0: Here it is. They sent me the story. It's from a Toronto newspaper, the Toronto Sun, very well respected. And the headline is, Cops Foil Odd Sex Offense. That's sex offense. And I'm sorry, but it all does seem to be true. The police were quoted as saying when they arrived, he had a look of pleasure on his face. And he was... I'm sorry, this is true. Hal Lindsey is my guest, and boy, did I just get a scathing fax. We'll ask Hal about that in a moment. I think it's going to be an interesting night. Stay right where you are. The police say that this man suffered hypothermia due to sub-zero temperatures at the time. So what he wanted, he must have wanted very, very badly. What do you say, Hal? Sign of the end of times? It's a sign of something.
1: A sign of idiocy.
0: Yeah.
1: Growing, that's for sure.
0: We have a little thing called Darwin Awards. And those people who take themselves out of the gene pool in the most unique ways. Anyway, listen, I got a fax here. This is not a nice fax. It says, Art, I can't believe you. Having Hal Lindsey on your show is like having an interview with a vampire. He is, now listen to this, he is a neo-Zionist, Catholicating, Muslim-baiting, genocidal freak. Otherwise, Hal, you're all right. Remember the old films of Hitler and how he stirred crowds to a froth?
1: Yeah.
0: Well, it looks a lot like Houston, his hometown, born-again revival. Same message, hate. Only now the devil has a different name, non-believers, a.k.a. Catholics, Muslims, Hindus, and other heathens. What say you, Hal?
1: Well... I'd have to really step up to the plate to live up to all of that. But I don't remember ever saying we should go out and kill anybody.
0: On the other hand, people are killing each other at nearly an unprecedented rate because of their religious belief. Now, I often want to ask...
1: That's the most volatile force in the world.
0: Yeah, it is. And so many people are killed over it. Now, God can't be real happy about that.
1: No, I'm sure that he's not. But he did predict that, or his prophets predicted that there would come a time of great instability and lawlessness, and that a lot of this would be caused by religion. But you look at history, some of the greatest crimes in history have been motivated by religion.
0: By religion.
1: That's why, frankly, Christianity is not a religion.
0: It's not a religion.
1: No, it's a personal relationship. God through Jesus Christ, and it's not based on a system of works and all kinds of ritual. It's more of a dynamic, living, personal relationship to God.
0: Well, what about those who would express the view that Muslims... that Catholics, that people of all kinds of faiths are really recognizing the same thing, and that is the existence of a creator. Can only the Christians be right? Can only the Bible be correct?
1: Well,
0: these are the kind of questions, by the way, that got me thrown out of Sunday school. So
1: yeah, well, that's not a bad question. You know, who wouldn't ask that? You know, the only thing I can say is that God, if he was going to take the trouble to communicate with man, he would give us some sort of a secure way of knowing that it was from him.
0: Mm-hmm.
1: And if, as the Bible claims, God stepped out of eternity into time and became a man in the person of Jesus Christ,
0: mm-hmm.
1: so that he could then bear the wrath of his own justice against man and take it in our place. Such a terrible deed as that. I mean, I would think that he would want to make it known, and first of all, and secondly, that if he would go to such an extreme measure in order to rescue man, then there must be something very terrible that he sees that we need to be rescued from.
0: From, yes.
1: And, And I believe that if this is all true, and I believe it to be true, then there can't be many ways to God, because it's not based on good deeds or feelings or anything else. God says, and I say God, this is what the Bible says, and I believe it is from God. God says that man will never be acceptable to him on the basis of his good deeds, no matter how sincere he is, but only on the basis of the provision of pardon that he himself purchased for us by his own death.
0: But that leaves so many people out who don't believe that. Even the majority of the world's population, it leaves them out.
1: Well, it doesn't leave them out if it's offered to them as a free gift. And the Bible does say that if a man sincerely wants to know God and seeks to find him, that he will find him.
0: But people claim to have found the same good path in the Quran.
1: Mm-hmm. I know, and there are many other religions who claim the same thing. And I'm not saying, look, I'm this guy that's found the right way, and my way is the only way, because my ego's involved. I'm saying that
0: you believe that because you think it's the truth.
1: Yeah, because of what is said there. Mm-hmm. Jesus said, "I'm the way, the truth, and the life. No one can come to God except through me." And if I believe that, and I do, then and you have to realize he's the one who made the way possible at great cost. So the way is open to everyone, and God says if anyone really wants to know him, they will find him. He will see to it.
0: Mike in Houston would like to know the follow-up question of you, and that is, do you believe it possible that the Antichrist may be alive and on the planet today?
1: Well, judging by the scenario that I've been talking about since the late great Planet Earth came out, judging by that scenario and how it has rapidly developed in recent times, I believe he'd have to be alive, because the Antichrist has to at least be, what I'd say, somewhere around 40 years old at the very least.
0: Mm-hmm.
1: And since I believe all of this is coming, we're in the general time of it, I'd believe he'd have to be alive.
0: Wow.
1: But, there's a great deal said about this personality in the prophets. There's almost a prophetic biography of him. And certain factors we do know.
0: Okay, what would those be?
1: Well, first of all, he has to be acceptable to Europeans as a ruler.
0: Mm-hmm.
1: And he will come to Rome, and he will rule out of Rome. He will put together 10 of the strongest nations that are descended from the Roman culture and people. And he will put together 10 of these nations as his initial political power base.
0: Mm-hmm.
1: So I would expect that he would be somewhere in Europe, that he would be a European, and that he would be alive. I don't think he himself knows who he is yet.
0: Mm-hmm.
1: I think that's something that will be kind of a mystical experience that he will have when the time comes.
0: Somebody I interview frequently when he's not ill, he's ill now, though recovering, is Father Malachi Martin. You know that name?
1: Oh, I like him very much.
0: Hey, Father Martin?
1: Yeah, we know each other personally, and I've been on the talking circuit with him many times.
0: Sure.
1: The Gary Rose show, we were on that together. We were Merv Griffin show, things
0: mm-hmm.
1: like that, so I've met him, and I have a great respect for him.
0: You know what he said? He said that he is aware that there is satanic worship going on in Rome, in the Vatican.
1: Mm-hmm.
0: And I have been getting...
1: Well, I'll tell you.
0: I've been getting a lot of other literature which has been saying exactly the same thing. Now, that's horrendously shocking to hear.
1: Yes.
0: Do you believe that may be true?
1: It may be true, and I'll tell you, if anybody would know, he would. He's a Jesuit priest. And he is an active Catholic, so if anybody would know that, I would say he would. And he wouldn't be the type who would just say something to be sensational.
0: Mm-hmm. Oh, no, not at all. So God is as real as it is written in the Bible. He was here. Jesus walked upon the earth. All of that is true. if there is a God, then there is an opposite force as well, is there not?
1: I believe that to be true. You know, you mentioned the seven star, what it was, the seven signs?
0: The seven sign, it was called, a movie.
1: Seven sign, yeah.
0: Yes.
1: Mm-hmm. It was very interesting because that whole series started as a result of one of my books called Satan's Alive and Well on Planet Earth. That was my second book that I wrote back way back there in the 70s.
0: And you think that inspired this?
1: Well, The Omen was the first picture. And I met with the Hollywood people about that, and they'd gotten the idea from my book. And when I saw what they were going to do with it, I refused to be part of it or put my name on it because, you know, if they would have followed what the prophet said, it would have been a lot scarier and a lot more interesting.
0: How would The Omen have been different had you been the technical advisor with a free hand?
1: Well, that's a good question. I don't think I've ever been asked that. Well, first of all, I would have made it something, I would have made it couched in the right time frame. When this takes place, the man who is born is not going to know he's some sort of an evil seed, or neither will it be manifested as when he's born as a child.
0: Mm-hmm.
1: I would have started with this man receiving a mortal wound and being pronounced dead and then miraculously being raised back to life, because that's what is predicted. And it's when this man is raised back to life, according to the prophets, he will be taken over, possessed by Satan. But, you see, there's something very important to note here, according to what the prophets say about this. He will not appear to be evil. This is going to appear to be the best man that's ever lived. He's going
0: maybe
1: to be
0: it's,
1: the
0: maybe
1: most
0: it's
1: dynamic,
0: my,
1: the greatest leader.
0: Maybe it's Daniel Brinkley. It's going to be on tomorrow night, by the way.
1: You know one thing. I won't touch that one. I do know this, though. No one really knows who this man is, and they won't know who he is until he's revealed with this mortal wound.
0: When will he know who he is?
1: I believe it's when he's brought back to life from this wound. I believe that's when he will begin to grasp. And he's not going to see himself as evil. He's going to see himself as the Savior of the world.
0: And he will,
1: and he will have supernatural power.
0: And he will be embraced, won't he, in that manner, as
1: oh,
0: Savior
1: absolutely.
0: Of the world.
1: He will be embraced as the one who has brought the world back to real sanity. He will have great powers of clairvoyance.
0: Mm-hmm.
1: He will be a tremendous speaker. Several times the prophets say that he will speak with mighty words and a great voice. And, you know, it talks about him mesmerizing people.
0: As they
1: so
0: talk,
1: Hitler
0: as
1: was
0: they
1: sort
0: talk
1: of
0: to
1: a
0: Hitler.
1: Precursor.
0: Yep, Hitler. He also, it will be a gigantic total deception, won't it?
1: Yes.
0: So is it not likely, Hal, that this person will come with the banner of God in front of him? I mean, it could be.
1: Oh, yeah. He'll be part of a religion.
0: Yes. So it will be a religious, appearing to be a very religious spokesperson, somebody even like yourself.
1: Well, certainly he will, you know, he'll be articulate. He'll be religious.
0: That's you so far.
1: And he will be a person that will have extraordinary powers. And he will have such extraordinary powers that he will be able to put together he will solve the Middle East crisis. He will negotiate a peace between them. And he will also negotiate peace with all of the various wars that are going on. So he'll be seen as a man of peace. And he will actually bring some extraordinary reform that is a good thing. And it's in this way that he gets Muslims, Hindus, Buddhists, everybody else to go into a one-world religion, at which he will hit. So
0: and that would, in many ways, I mean, if you consider it now, that sounds like a pretty good thing, since we all kill each other because of our

0: job.
1: Mm-hmm.
0: So that's a way he will have. It'll be actually he's going to assume the greatest part of his power through economics.
1: Well, we are racing toward that consolidation at the speed of light, nearly.
0: Yeah, this is why, you know, my co-host and partner, Cliff Ford, has just written a great book on this called Blood, Greed, and Money. And this is a book that really, in simple terms, shows how money is being used to bring about the conditions for this person to come on the scene and assume control of it, and through that, bring a hegemony over the whole world for a short time.
1: Let me, for a second, digress to somebody I'm going to have on next week, now a very good friend of mine. Gordon Michael Scallion is a lay prophet. And there are many in Gordon's category, few at his level, but there are many lay prophets that are beginning to sound an awful lot like the people who talk about biblical prophecy. I see so many parallels in what they say, and Native Americans say, and remote viewers say, and though they all are coming at this from some different perspective, they are roughly arriving at the same place in terms of what may lie directly ahead.
0: Yeah, and I'm very aware of the various prophets, and starting with Nostradamus, who was quite a student of the Bible.
1: Of course.
0: And there are a lot of secular prophets today, but none of them can compare with the prophets of the Bible because they're 100% accurate. In fact, a biblical prophet, if he made one false prophecy,
1: would be false.
0: Would become a rock pile.
1: Rock pile.
0: They'd stone him to death.
1: Yep.
0: That's why what survived we know to be true, because it was proven in history. They would first make short-term prophecies as their credentials, and then they would have long-term prophecies, that some of which have not been fulfilled yet.
1: Then what do you say about a prophet that is hitting in the high 80s, I mean, with regard to earthquakes and earth changes and that sort of thing? A very accurate, but not completely accurate,
0: well,
1: prophet.
0: Well, if he claims to be speaking from God, I'd call him a false prophet.
1: Mm-hmm.
0: Because that is the...
1: Well, they rarely
0: that
1: say
0: is
1: that.
0: The test.
1: Gordon or anybody else, I don't think they say that. They say... They view God in a very different sort of way than you do, Hal.
0: Well, I'm sure they do. And, you know, I'm aware of the fact that the New Age has prophets.
1: There you are.
0: And I've studied many of them, and I see many parallels between what the Bible is saying and what they're saying.
1: So what are they getting? Are they getting little...
0: Well, I think it's if you can't beat them, join them.
1: Well, are they getting sort of little hints of a reality that they haven't fully grasped? But
0: this could quite well be true. They may...
1: Then do they deserve to be listened to?
0: Well, as long as they are following along with what it says, I would say yes. But... you know, why go to someone with an 80% accuracy when you can go to someone with 100% accuracy?
1: Well,
0: see, I don't claim to be a prophet.
1: Right.
0: I am an interpreter of prophets that have proven themselves to be 100% accurate in history. And I am simply, you know, laying out what they normally and literally say.
1: So...
0: and I'm not the only one, by the way. If I were the only one that sees the scenario in the Bible, well, then I would say, you know, hey, I'm just one of the guys out there crying in the wilderness. But there are people who see what I'm seeing in my studies, 300-400 years ago, they were seeing exactly the same things I'm seeing.
1: Everybody always wants to know about timelines, how close we're getting, and we're going to take a break here. And when we come back, Hal, I'd like to press you, and see if you can talk to us about what's coming, and then also when, or approximately when. No man shall know, but we all guess a lot. We'll be right back.

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1: That's exactly what it is. My guest is Hal Lindsey, and he'll be right back. A lot of you have been waiting a long time for Hal Lindsey, so this is that night to the most respected prophecy teacher in the world, Hal Lindsey, author of 16 best-selling books with very interesting titles, The Late Great Planet Earth, Blood Moon, Apocalypse Code, The Final Battle, Amazing Grace. And, of course, his new book. So let's talk a little bit about Bible prophecy. Actually, Bible prophecy. Let's really get down to it. Is there any way, Hal, that you can estimate where we are in biblical prophecy and then project from that what may be ahead and how soon it may be ahead? Or is there simply no way to know?
2: Well, I have a general way of looking at it. When Jesus predicted, his scenario and said that these would be like birth pangs quickening together, increasing in frequency and intensity, he stepped back and he applied it. He said, "Now learn the parable of the fig tree. When its limb first becomes tender and puts forth leaves, you know that summer is near." Now, obviously, the point he was making is that you can know the general time of summer is near when the first leaves on the fig tree appear.
1: Of course.
2: So then he makes the analogy. He said, even so, when you see all these things, referring to the signs he'd given, recognize I'm at the door. And then he gives a kind of a general time frame. He says, "Truly I say to you, this generation will not pass away until all these things are fulfilled." In other words, the generation that would see the signs
1: would see the end.
2: Would see the end. And he says it in a very special way. It's not the normal way of using the generation. He says that generation literally would not die until all of these things have been fulfilled.
1: So it'll unfold in a lifetime.
2: Right. So I believe that prophecy began to be relevant as far as all of these things about the last days is concerned.
1: Right.
2: When Israel became a nation again in 1948. So I believe myself that that's when things started and that people who saw that will still be alive when it all ends.
1: That wouldn't leave a lot of time, actually.
2: Well, I think we're running out of time right now. Now, I'm not one of these guys who thinks there's something magical about the year 2000. I don't. I don't think that we know exactly when the year 2000 is going to be here. I think we know the general time when it's going to be here. But I don't think that's the time anyway. What I'm looking at is an exact scenario of events that's all coming together before our very eyes. And that tells me that we're near.
1: And what are those events?
2: Well, those things outlined before, the fact that Israel has become a nation again, they're in possession of Old Jerusalem. He said there'd be four spheres of political power that would be jockeying for position and power. One would be to the uttermost north of this reborn state of Israel. There's only one nation there, that's Russia.
1: That's right.
2: From the far east, he said the kings of the east would come into the war that starts in the Middle East. And I believe China is one of those powers. The others will, some of the other Asian powers will apparently unite with them because it says 200 million soldiers will come from that power into this war. And China has boasted they can field that kind of an army by themselves. The other power is the nations that are round about Israel. They're called the kings of the south. And that would be the Muslim group. And then in the West, there's more prophecy about the West than any other. It says that there will be this revival of the ancient Roman culture and people, and what the prophets look at is the Roman Empire Phase 2.
1: New Babylon.
2: Right.
1: Yes.
2: And that they will be ruled out of Rome, and through the genius of this Antichrist, they will eventually take over all the rest for a short while.
1: Mm-hmm. How old are you, Hal?
2: I'm 69.
1: I was born in 1945. So even though I was just doing, I wasn't saying very much except mama and dada and whatever, in 48.
2: You were alive.
1: I was alive.
2: I was 18.
1: You were 18. So how much more time can there really be? Not much.
2: Not a whole lot. I wouldn't put a year on it because... You know, one thing in that same context where Jesus made this, he commanded us to know the generation.
1: You wouldn't put a year on it, you said?
2: No. He commanded us to know the general time, the generation. But right after that, he said, but of the day and hour, no one knows.
1: Right, no one knows.
2: So that would be a specific time. But he does command us to know the general time.
1: But a year on it's not much.
2: Mm-hmm.
1: Do you believe... I'm reading faxes now. We'll eventually get phone calls here.
2: Sure.
1: But, it says, would you please ask Hal if he believes in the rapture scenario? Now,
2: Yes.
1: You do. You know, I've said to my audience, half jokingly, you know, with a nervous little laugh, what if you woke up one day and every Christian you knew was suddenly gone? I mean, just flat gone from the face of the earth. What would you conclude? That stops people cold.
2: It does. I don't call it the rapture. You know, in the passage that promises this, the Greek word that's used is harpazo, which was a word for pickpockets.
1: Mm-hmm.
2: It says that, you know, Jesus is going to descend in the clouds above the earth. He's not going to come to the earth. And he is going to snatch up every living believer in himself and take them out before the unfolding of the final 7 years of countdown before the earth is nearly destroyed by
1: as
2: Holocaust.
1: As in depicted in the seventh sign. By the way, somebody wrote to me and said, interesting you should mention, I just watched the seventh sign again.
2: And, well, that was so far afield from what the Bible
1: well,
2: says.
1: Well, it was. It went into an... This person asks, I wonder if the guff is empty. Now, in the seventh sign, there was referred to the guff, or the place from which souls come.
2: Mm-hmm.
1: And I believe that the storyline was that the guff essentially was empty, and that only a sacrifice of, you know, as depicted in that movie, of the mother for her child,
2: mm-hmm.
1: could return the guff to a supply of souls. Now, this is kind of a loose fit, but yesterday, for example, we had a story that three young girls, 11, 12, and 14, joined hands and jumped out of a 15th-story window in Moscow and just committed suicide for no apparent reason whatsoever. Now, we have children in this country that are killing children. We have children that have no respect for life, their own or anybody else's. We have a very unusual generation. Now, I'm not saying it's all negative,
2: mm-hmm.
1: but we do have a lot of what would almost seem to be soulless children out there. And so I come back then to the that movie and the concept of the guff. Anything there?
2: Well, I think it's so far from what the Bible teaches that wouldn't even get into it.
1: Okay.
2: But I would say this, that we do live in a generation where the young people increasingly have a sense of emptiness and hopelessness. And one
1: yes.
2: of the leading causes of death among the teenagers, and that's true in America too, is suicide.
1: That's right.
2: Because they have no hope.
1: That's right. I interviewed, for example, the Hopi Elders.
2: Mm-hmm.
1: Hopi Elders. And...
2: I bet that was fascinating.
1: Lakota, the chief of the Lakota, mm-hmm. I interviewed. And they both said the same thing.
2: Mm-hmm.
1: They said, you know, there is so much corruption and greed. that it is all about to end. That is their belief, native belief, and they would never in a million years come on radio programs or media programs of any kind, except that they are saying now that they believe the time is so near that they have absolutely no choice but to come forward. And the suicide rate among their children is higher than any in the nation.
2: They have no real opportunity or purpose or hope.
1: That's correct.
2: I'm part Chiricahua Apache.
1: I didn't know that.
2: Yeah, I'm Scott, Dutch, French, and Chiricahua.
1: But there is yet another one. In other words, everybody seems to be sensing the same thing. Now, they may say it differently than you might, or that a true believer might, but everybody seems to be sensing about the same thing.
2: Well, I think that that in itself is a sign.
1: So do I.
2: I really do. I mean, I don't discount the fact that these people are seeing this. I think all around the world, people are coming, they're looking at the same developing phenomena that you and I are, and they find various means of seeing that this must be headed towards some catastrophic climax. There's sort of a subliminal sense of impending doom. You know, that's why I wrote Planet Earth, the final chapter, because what I did was really put together in chronological order all of these prophecies and how in the timeline of things they will be fulfilled. And that's why I think it's one of the best things God's ever given me. And it's certainly the best writing I've ever done. And I'm thrilled that it's out in all the bookstores now, even Barnes & Noble, all over the place.
1: Sure.
2: And Amazon.com. It's all over the place. You know, one of the things that I've heard you mention several times, the Y2K problem.
1: Oh, yes.
2: I agree. None of us know whether it's going to be an awful catastrophe or just sort of a disruption for a little while. We don't know. But that's why my partner and I, Cliff Ford, we wrote a book called Facing Millennial Midnight that's just coming out next week.
1: Really?
2: And what we did was we did more research on this than anything we've ever done.
1: Well, if you did that, then you must know.
2: Oh, yeah.
1: That I was talking about it last hour. I've got all these stories. CNN ran a survey. ZDNet ran a survey. All these surveys are coming out now indicating that just half or under half of the people plan to withdraw at least half of what they've got in the bank. Now, if only a tiny fraction of that actually occurred, whether one computer went belly up or not, our banks couldn't begin to fulfill.
2: Oh, absolutely.
1: They couldn't even begin to fulfill the request for cash.
2: It's my understanding that, and I'm no, my field is not economics.
1: Nor mine.
2: Cliff Ford's field is that. But we, in our studies, we saw that, generally speaking, when a bank takes a deposit of $100, there's immediately an electronic message sent to the central banks, which then wires back the authority for them to loan $500, because for every $100 on deposit, they can loan $500.
1: Right.
2: Now, that means 20 cents on the dollar is there. So if people start running on the banks and withdrawing their money, if there's not a thing that happens on January 1st, we're going to have problems. Because
1: so then,
2: in itself will break the banks.
1: Yeah, exactly. Exactly. So then prophecy may unfold. It may be self-fulfilling, or it may seem to be self-fulfilling, but it may nevertheless unfold by our own hand.
2: Well, what I see in this, I mean, if there is a great disruption, I see a kind of a period of chaos that would be just perfect for the time of the Antichrist to rise.
1: To pull our fat out of the fire?
2: That's it. You know, just look at when great dictators have come on the scene. It's always been in a time of great chaos and great danger and suffering.
1: And
2: Germany in the 20s. Look at Russia right now. Russia is absolutely where Germany was in the 20s.
1: And we now have this wonderfully new, stable European Union,
2: yeah,
1: financially. Which, by the way, just happens to be the location where you think the Antichrist may come from.
2: Yes. They're going to be the powerhouse. See, the United States, as far as I see in prophecy, the United States has to fade from power. We've been the leader of the West and sometimes the world since World War II.
1: That's right.
2: But according to prophecy, we're not going to be the leaders. It's very elaborate in its prediction of the leader of the West, and that's going to be this 10-nation consortium that'll come out of Europe. So, and be ruled out of Rome. So I believe the coming together of this euro dollar in January 1st was the last chain to bind them together into a union. You know, in the 70s, I was called a false prophet because I said the Bible says that Europe's going to unite. And had a Catholic, I think it was a cardinal, he was in Italy. He wrote a book against me and said I was a false prophet.
1: Mm.
2: And the main reason is because he said Europe will never unite.
1: Have you, you've done a lot of world travel, of course.
2: Yes.
1: Been to communist China?
2: I have not been.
1: You haven't?
2: In the interior.
1: No?
2: I've been on the edge of it.
1: Uh-huh. I did have a chance to go in to Shenzhen, the economic province, and then on up into China. And it was the scariest thing I ever saw in my whole life, Hal. You've never...
2: I'll bet it was.
1: You've never seen anything like it. It's beyond your wildest imagination. The amount of commerce that was going on, it would remind you... It would scare an American. I mean, it would make our World War II preparations, when we cranked up industry, look like a slow-moving motion picture. I mean, it was just... It was frightening. And I came back and I told my audience, look, what's going on over there right now is so incredible that we're either going to join them or they're going to go rolling over us like a steamroller or over an ant economically.
2: Oh, I agree. You know, Japan, which is a pretty good indicator, Japan took a complete turnaround and began to invest heavily in China. And even did something that was unprecedented, had the emperor apologize to them for crimes in World War II.
1: I recall that, yes.
2: That's unprecedented. And they did that because they have announced that they believe China will be the economic giant of the world by the year 2020.
1: They will be. Assuming the world is still as we imagine it might be in the year 2020.
2: I rather doubt that it's going to be... in the same form we know it now.
1: Were it to continue, that would be an absolute truth, though. All right, Hal Lindsey, hold on. We're at the bottom of the hour, and I am going to begin opening the lines now. So many questions for Hal Lindsey, I know. So pick your line, folks, and join us. From the high desert, where the winds are howling this night, indeed they're howling, I'm Art Bell. This is Coast to Coast AM.

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1: This kind of sums it up pretty well, I suppose. Somebody writes the following. Oh, gee, the perfect match. Hal Lindsey, who thinks the Bible is literal, and Art Bell, who thinks Star Trek is literature. Welcome back, Hal.
2: Welcome.
1: Somebody asked, are you still pastoring the church in Palos Verdes? How's it going? They haven't eaten you alive yet, obviously.
2: No, I resigned a couple of years ago because I'm traveling too much and also spending so much time writing. I've done 6 books in the last 4 years, so
1: it's a lot of writing.
2: Yeah, I haven't had time to do justice to anything like that.
1: All right. One thing that Father Malachi Martin and others have spoken of is 3 days of darkness. You know anything about that?
2: No, I don't.
1: Darkness. Okay. Or if the coming chastisements of the world would be because of abortion.
2: Oh, I don't think you could pin it to that. I mean, there are many things that are in the book of Revelation. It outlines a few things, but I think it...
1: Walk carefully around
2: mentions
1: this.
2: Mentions murder.
1: Mm-hmm. Is abortion murder?
2: Hmm?
1: Is abortion murder?
2: Well, you know, it all depends on what a person believes about when life starts.
1: What do you believe?
2: I believe life starts at conception.
1: That would make it murder.
2: Right.
1: Okay. I'm not giving you softballs here.
2: No, I do believe it is murder.
1: All right.
2: But I'm not going to go shooting abortionist clinics.
1: Or blow them up?
2: I don't think that. I believe it's very important. I think Jesus never taught us to try to do anything by force. And so, you know, somebody gets violent or things like that, I don't think it's right.
1: All right. This is a slightly sarcastic and somewhat serious mm-hmm. question. It is with regard to our president. See, I'm really serving up the hard ones here.
2: Okay.
1: Our president, in fact, I don't even want to talk about what he did. We all know what he did.
2: Mm-hmm.
1: This person thinks that your description of the Antichrist... I mean, after all, you know, our president continues to receive a 75% approval rating. That's one of the all-time high approval ratings short of George Bush after the Gulf War. For a very short time, I might add. Now, that's a very high approval rating in view of the fact that the Senate is now secretly, I might add, debating our president's future. It's kind of like you wait for 3 puffs to come up from the Senate building, and they come out and say, we have a new president, or we're keeping the one we have.
2: Yeah. Well, Art, wouldn't you say that that's more of a commentary on the American people than on the president?
1: Yes.
2: You know, I've watched for a long time the shift in the way people think in America. It really got into high gear in the 60s when everything became relative. There were no more absolutes.
1: That's right.
2: And so, you know, morality today is the 51% majority.
1: Mm-hmm.
2: And as the general level of morality sinks... the whole thing goes down with it because what 51% thinks gets less and less. I would say that the trial of Bill Clinton has been more a trial of the American people. There's one thing that troubles me, though, and this is not speaking as a Christian or a religious person, if you read the Constitution of the United States, it was written with the assumption that the majority of the American people would be honest and honorable.
1: That's right.
2: And when they cease to be as a majority, honest and honorable, that Constitution won't work anymore.
1: That's absolutely correct. It's like law enforcement. Law enforcement depends on the great majority of the people being law-abiding. And
2: yeah,
1: if even
2: because it's a thin blue line out
1: you
2: there.
1: You bet it is. And if even a small percentage of the people stopped becoming law-abiding, we wouldn't have anywhere near enough police.
2: Well, I've seen it happen. You know, look how quickly it went to the law of the jungle in both the riots we had here in Los Angeles.
1: That's correct.
2: I mean, I saw it firsthand.
1: So are you going to, as the millennium approaches, you going to stay in L.A.?
2: Probably, yes.
1: So
2: you know what
1: you're
2: facing.
1: Yeah, exactly. You know what you're facing.
2: I'm not at all, not at all thinking that it's going to be a picnic, because I can just imagine how quickly we could go to the law of the jungle if there's no food left on the shelves of the supermarket. And
1: be about 2 days here where I live.
2: Yeah.
1: We depend on...
2: you depend on trucks. Trucks depend on fuel. Fuel depends on having the electrical power grids working. So, you know, it could boomerang very quickly, and then people panic. They're going to rush in and buy everything that's there. And the person in the greatest danger will be the one that's known to have a supply of food.
1: That's true. That's absolutely true.
2: I don't know what's going to happen. But, using my computer, I know that if you get a small virus from somewhere, mm-hmm. that computer can become a multiplying piece of junk.
1: Well, that's right. It can take the whole thing.
2: Start multiplying false information, or it'll just break down.
1: One last question before I go to the lines. They're all lined up here to talk to you. Mm-hmm. And it is near-death experiences. We talk a lot about that on this program. And mm-hmm. we have talked with a lot of people. Tomorrow night is a prime example with Daniel Brinkley of somebody who was struck by lightning, his body caught on fire, his vital signs all went away for 20 minutes. He was dead.
2: Mm-hmm.
1: In every way we understand death. Mm-hmm. And he came back. Such things happen. He came back with stories about where he was when he was gone. Very specific stories.
2: Mm-hmm. I've heard a lot of these.
1: Yeah. What do you make of them?
2: Well, I believe the experiences are very real, but I begin to raise an eyebrow when they say, it doesn't matter what you believe or anything like that. You don't have to fear death.
1: They do say that.
2: And this is not true.
1: So there is a Satan. There is a
2: absolutely
1: a hell. It's
2: Jesus said,
1: a real thing.
2: What shall it profit a man if he gain the whole world and lose his soul? What shall he give in exchange for his soul?
1: Mm-hmm.
2: I don't think God is stupid.
1: I don't
2: think God would have gone to such extreme means to redeem a man by dying in his place if there wasn't something horrible to be rescued from. And then to make that pardon he purchased for us free to anyone who will just accept it. He's not excluding anybody. He's done every possible thing he can to make it free. And so if a man rejects it, he's excluding himself. And so, you know, I just, when I look at death, I look at something that is very permanent, very, you know, very scary, unless you have some assurance that you know where you're going.
1: I interviewed a young lady the other morning who, over a period of about 2 hours, gave the most remarkable story of an NDE I'd ever heard in my whole life. It was a completely negative NDE, how she went to hell.
2: Hmm.
1: People don't talk about these very frequently, mm-hmm. and you wouldn't. You can imagine if you if you clinically died and you went to what appeared to be hell, you wouldn't come back and talk it up a lot.
2: Right.
1: But she did, and now others are beginning to do it. And so, I don't know, I just guess I wanted to ask you about the whole NDE thing. Some say nothing bad will ever happen. Others say you will experience this full life panoramic review, and you will feel every emotion and hurt that you inflicted on others as though it were your own, because it was yours. You dispensed it, now you feel it. And others say they've gone to hell. And so are these NDEs worth pursuing from your perspective as a Christian?
2: Well, I listen to them, study them with great interest. But I don't believe having that experience suddenly gives them infallible knowledge about death.
1: Mm-hmm.
2: The only man that's ever come back from the dead says that if you don't know him, death is a terrible thing.
1: All right, here we go. First time caller line, you're on the air with Hal Lindsey. Good morning.
3: Hi, this is Nick calling from Flower Mound, Texas, and listening on 570 Cliff.
1: Yes, sir.
3: Quick question for your guest, Mr. Lindsey. Actually, I got a couple of them. The first one was, you're talking about abortion and whether he thought it was murder.
1: That's right.
3: What about cloning? What are his views on cloning?
1: Oh, that's a very good question. We'll get to that. And your other question?
3: Also, you had a caller on not too long ago that remote viewed the devil.
1: Yes.
3: And he mentioned that Satan was a being that is alive on Earth right now.
1: That's correct.
3: And I was wondering if what Mr. Lindsey thought on this.
1: All right. Let's take cloning first. We are entering a really interesting time where it's going to be possible, for example, they're about to do it now, where they would take a woman's unfertilized egg and fertilize it with her own genetic code and implant it, and you would end up with a perfect replica of that that woman. What are we doing here? I mean, we're really edging toward the creative force ourselves, aren't we?
2: Well, I think we're getting into an area that we were never supposed to get into. You know, I still remember about, it's been almost 25 years ago, I heard a great Christian theologian named Dr. Francis Schaeffer talking about the fact that scientists used to think, they used to ask the question, can it be done?
1: Right.
2: And then they would ask the second question, should it be done?
1: Yeah.
2: But he said, we are going to arrive very soon to the point where the men in the white coats are going to say, can it be done? And the other question's irrelevant. And I think we're there.
1: I think we're there, too.
2: I think there are going to be all kinds of things that man will be able to do that would be better left undone.
1: The opposite, of course, would be the scientist who would say, but the benefits for mankind, for example, and I've had a scientist say this, look, we are on the edge of being able to create, for example, a being who would be your exact clone without a brain. No brain.
2: Mm.
1: This would just be a sort of a living body parts factory
2: for
1: you.
2: This is the thing that gets to be immoral. Just to produce some sort of a creature that is a spare parts facility for you.
1: Yes.
2: Now, there are certain parts, however, of this genetic study that are very good. I mean, you know, they are finding ways now to modify your DNA.
1: I know.
2: So that it will prevent you from getting certain diseases that you inherited. So, I think there's a lot of good being done. I think we have to start really seriously thinking about the ethics of whether we should clone someone or not.
1: Do you think, Hal, this is a very speculative question, that if we could get a sample of the blood of Jesus, and we had, of course, we have not yet quite unraveled the human genome, we're getting very close, but if we could compare the genetic structure of Jesus with that of mortal man now, would we find a difference?
2: You know, I really wish that could be done.
1: I understand.
2: I really wish that were possible. Yes, it would be different.
1: It would be different.
2: You see, may I describe why?
1: Yes, sir.
2: The whole biblical story puts a very great emphasis on the fact that Jesus was born of a virgin. Now, this was important because in the biblical scheme of things, the effect of sin and the culpability for sin was on the man. The woman sinned, it says, unwittingly, or she was ignorant. And so the culpability for sin is passed down by the man who is the father. The only way you could ever get a human being outside of that loop was by having a human mother,
1: precisely,
2: but not having a human father.
1: So the genetic mix could not be there, would
2: right.
1: not be there.
2: This is why there's such great emphasis put on, you know, Isaiah, 750 B.C., he predicted that the Messiah would be born of a virgin, Isaiah chapter 7, verse 14. And so the reason for that is because he would have to have a human mother to be truly human. But if he had a human father, he would have the same culpability for sin that all the others did, and thus he couldn't qualify to die for others because he'd have to die for his own sins.
1: So there can be no question about it. The genetic structure would have to be...
2: Absolutely, because God is his father. You see, God is the father of the human nature of Jesus, according to the Bible. So his genetic structure would be entirely different.
1: Well then, if we had a sample of the blood of Jesus and we deciphered his genetic structure...
2: And if we could repeat it, then you'd have people that had no disease.
1: You would also have people who could part the sea. You would have people who could cure illness by mere touch or thought.
2: No.
1: No?
2: Well, that doesn't follow.
1: It doesn't follow.
2: No, because he says he did this by faith, not by genetics. And, you know, I hate to get so much into theology. I don't want to make you feel uncomfortable.
1: No. It's all right.
2: Okay. In the book of Acts... Jesus, one of the last things Jesus promised his followers, his disciples who became known as apostles, he said that they would, he said, the things that I do, you will do also, and greater things than these you will do.
1: And he could have been referring to this kind of science that we're discussing.
2: What he said is, because I go to the Father, and when I go to the Father, I will send the Holy Spirit to dwell in you. See, he claims that it was the Holy Spirit, the Spirit of God, that dwelt in his human nature, that did the works through him as he depended on God, just like any other man had to depend on God.
1: All right, Hal. Hold it.
2: So we have the same Spirit, and therefore we can do the same things if we depend upon him.
1: I've got it. All right. Stay right there. And the other question involved Satan, and that one has already been answered. And the answer is affirmative. So I'll answer that one for you, and we might pick up on this as we come back. And I got a whole call in, didn't I? We're going to lay into the phones very heavily when we get back from the high desert. I'm Art Bell, and this is Coast to Coast AM, this night with Hal Lindsey. Stay right where you are.

0: From the Kingdom of Nye, this is Coast to Coast AM with Art Bell. 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Now again, here's Art.
1: Once again, here I am, and I never, ever step on this line, so...

0: I sure hope that's true. About a year, huh? What a wonderful world. What a wonderful. My guest is Hal Lindsey, and he's going to be back in a moment, and I promise we'll be much more heavily into the phones this hour. Once again, here is probably the most respected prophecy teacher in the world, Hal Lindsey. Hal, just to sort of finish up our conversation, and then I'm really going to go to these phones. We discussed the fact that Jesus, if we could test it, if we could test his blood, would have a totally different genetic structure, or at least different in measurable ways than human beings would. Now, human beings have souls. I'm sure you embrace that concept. Mm-hmm. We have souls, right? Mm-hmm. So if we were to take a woman's unfertilized egg and fertilize it with her own genetic structure, and we produced an identical in every way being, would that being, as we understand it, have a soul? It would not have been created from a union between a man and a woman. It would have simply been created with science. Would it be as we understand a human being to be, with a soul?
1: I would assume so, Art. As much as I know of it, I would assume that it would have a soul. The only thing is, have the same emotional personality characteristics as the one from which it was cloned. But you can't have life without a soul. So if the clone is a living being, it has to have a soul.
0: Human life all has a soul.
1: Yes.
0: Not animals.
1: Animals have a soul also.
0: Oh, really?
1: Mm-hmm.
0: Really? Now, yeah. I didn't expect that from you at all.
1: Well, the image of God is that which makes us different from animals. And, Bible speaks of God breathing life or giving life to animals, and it speaks of them with the same Greek word, psuche, in the Greek, and nephesh in the Hebrew. So, you know, it speaks of them having that. But what sets a big gulf between us is the fact that we have will, emotion, intellect, and moral reason. That's the image of God in us. And so there's a great difference between those powers that we have, personality, and what animals have.
0: There is another thing to be concerned about. Gosh, I'm so sorry. I'm going to the phones, folks, I promise. We are on the edge of creating an aware computer. It will happen soon.
1: Very soon.
0: We are increasing storage and speed exponentially. And one of these days, we're going to have a machine, Hal, that is going to be self-aware. And then what are we going to have on our hands? A sentient being of some sort is going to be created.
1: Yes, I understand that they're about to create artificial intelligence.
0: Yes.
1: I think that there will still have to be input from a human being, though. In other words, there will still have to be critical input. Now, I suppose that one of these things could go independent sometime. That's what Terminator 2 and Terminator 1 was all about.
0: Sure.
1: But and also HAL in the 2001 Space Odyssey. But I don't know all about it, but my understanding of the technology is that these things are a far cry from being able to go completely independent.
0: Well,
1: they can have artificial intelligence, become somewhat self-aware, but still there has to be some input to keep them going.
0: Okay. I'm doing as I promised now. Wildcard Line, you're on the air with Hal Lindsey. Good morning. Where are you, please?
2: Hi, Art. This is Greg over in El Cajon, California.
0: Yes, sir.
2: Hi, Art. I just wanted to start off by saying I was able to actually get through your book, The Art of Talk, this last weekend.
0: Oh.
2: And I loved it.
0: Thank you.
2: I especially liked the part about the Amerasian children.
0: Yes.
2: That was an unbelievable task that you folks took upon yourselves and climbed a huge mountain, I think.
0: It was really something, yes.
2: It sure was. Hal, it's an honor to speak to you.
1: Thank you.
2: I just have a couple of quick questions, and I'll jump off and listen. My first one is this. Myself personally, Hal, I do have a belief of the near-death experience.
1: Mm-hmm.
2: Now, as you had said in your belief, which I do respect, that Christ is the only person in the flesh that's ever been or come back to life after being dead, correct?
1: Mm-hmm. That has actually been resurrected. There have been others that have come back from death.
0: And he makes a good point. I mean, nobody's gone 3 days that I know of and been back.
2: Yeah, you're very right.
1: I mean, you know, the body had to be completely rejuvenated and resurrected.
2: Sure.
1: In that sense, yes. I know of a lot of near-death experiences.
2: Okay.
1: Which I believe are genuine.
2: As far as the near-death experience goes, though, Hal, do you believe that that's an actual reality of the God that you believe in, or do you feel that possibly it's just a creation of our own complex mind to deal with the loss of the physical body?
1: Well, you know, and I have to say that, you know, I always come at things in this area from the Bible.
2: Mm-hmm.
1: The Bible speaks of there being two sources of supernatural. One is God, one is Satan. And I believe a person can genuinely die, and he can get experiences that are very real, but they may be coming from Satan. And what better way to advertise a false confidence about death than to be given information while you're in that near-death experience and then come back and proclaim you don't have to be afraid of death. You know, it's not all that bad.
2: So you don't feel that, I mean, as a lot of people who have experienced NDEs in the past, some believe that we all pretty much go back to our own point of origin after we die, no matter what you've done or who you are. Do you believe, in your opinion, that that's true or false?
1: That's false.
2: Okay, well, Mr. Lindsay, it was a privilege to speak with you, and thank you very much.
1: And you know, I respect your belief too, sir.
2: I respect yours.
1: Trying to be hard-nosed.
2: Very much so.
1: Thank you.
0: All right,
1: sir.
0: Thank you very much for the call. Take care. That was very interesting. Very interesting. So you're saying that it could be, and very well may be, false information that these people come back with who have NDEs.
1: Right.
0: How do you...
1: Not in every case.
0: Well, then how do you rationalize or, you know, throw the negative NDEs into that same box? The ones where people go to a real hellish place. I wish you could hear this young lady.
1: I've heard of another. And I believe in that case they were probably genuinely seeing the truth, because that's what there are some indications will happen.
0: Just one other quick item. Going back to Father Martin, I think of Father Martin so frequently now.
1: Mm-hmm.
0: He had a stroke, you know,
1: mm-hmm.
0: And he's recovering. And he is recovering, by the way, for those of you who want to
1: know. I wish the very best to him. I'm sorry to hear he had a stroke.
0: We had such a serious discussion one night about people that he referred to as perfectly possessed by the devil. And when he said perfectly possessed, he meant people that we revere, people that are successful in business, particularly very successful, people who have had great success, perhaps, perfectly possessed by the devil. In other words, they have made a kind of a silent pact with Satan, in which they are receiving whatever they wanted in this life. And he said, when you pass them on the street, you know it.
1: Mm-hmm.
0: What do you make of that?
1: Well, you know, as I wrote about this in my latest book, Planet Earth, the Final Chapter, I give a vivid description in there about the Antichrist and his situation, but I also mention that, you know, this is something that does happen today.
0: These are not people that we immediately, for example, regard as evil in some way.
1: That's correct.
0: In many cases, we look up to them.
1: Yeah, that's correct.
0: But their souls are already sold.
1: That's the beautiful side of evil.
0: East of the Rockies, you're on the air with Hal Lindsey. Good morning. Hello?
3: Hello?
0: Yes, you're on the air, dear. Where are you?
3: Oh, okay, I'm in New Jersey.
0: New Jersey, okay.
3: And my name is Nancy. I called for another reason, but I had heard you speak earlier in the week about this NDE. I had an NDE negative from which you're speaking in 1988, and I had spoken of, tried to find other people. It was so real. There were smells, which I have never smelled. It was so horrifying, and I had, I was clinically depressed, and I had tried to take my own life.
0: Oh.
3: So I had the belief in the Lord that I was going to go to see the Lord. I didn't think about demons or devils, or I just knew that I was going to see Jesus and be with him. And where I went was so horrible, and I had searched when I came out of that, and for at least 10 years, for other people that had experienced these same things. And it wasn't until last week I heard you speak of this.
0: Yes, you don't find them because they don't talk about them.
3: No. Or if they do, and they will not admit that they had this, or that I ended up, they put me in the hospital because of this, and after this experience, I had this thirst to read the Bible like never before. And it's never stopped. I read the Bible.
1: That's what should have happened, and I'm glad to hear that.
3: Yeah, and I'm glad too, and I don't ever want to go back there, but I will never forget the smell and these things that had a hold of my heart, literally, fleshly, of my heart, and were trying to rip it, and they made these horrible noises like they were vomiting. And they were tearing. One was going one way and another way. I could go. It was very long. I was.
0: You should call me at another time.
3: Yeah,
0: and
3: okay,
0: go
3: but this
0: it.
3: Is why I did call. Sorry about that. Here in New Jersey, I'm like an hour and a half from New York and 20 minutes from Philadelphia. In the last 2 years, you cannot drive within 1 mile. It's like the battle of the pharmacies. And I don't. It gives me a weird feeling. I don't know, and I'm asking Mr. Lindsey,
1: yeah,
3: and or you or whatever, if you know of anything that this is referring to, that what is going on, that there needs to be a pharmacy in every mile.
0: All right. Actually, it's a good question. Americans are medicated to death. And a lot of people take a certain drug on a regular basis just to remain functional. Use that word, functional. So her question was, we are indeed a drug-dependent nation.
1: Yes. Well, we really are, and I think people are trying to medicate. They're trying to do away with a sense of insecurity, a sense of apprehension, a sense of anxiety.
0: They're medicating out reality.
1: And that's right, and that's not the best way to handle it. By the way, I have a book called Amazing Grace that I think this lady would really enjoy reading. It would really answer a lot of questions that I perceive she had.
0: With respect to your books, we have links to Amazon.com,
1: mm-hmm,
0: on my website. They can go immediately and click on any one of your books, and they'll be right there where they can grab it. Or obviously...
1: Yeah, they're all on Amazon.com.
0: They're all there, and they're also, of course, in bookstores nationwide. I assume your new book is pretty well in the stores now?
1: Yes, it is. In fact, in the Christian world, it's number one.
0: Number one?
1: Yeah. Planet Earth, the final chapter. And we have high hopes for this new one that's coming out, Facing Millennial Midnight. I think it's something that takes a very sensible approach to it, but I think it's going to be very convincing, and it's going to tell people how to prepare for it without being

0: IIB-report.com. IIB as in Baker-report.com.
1: Mm-hmm.
0: And, you know, it has news flashes and things, but it is a way of contacting us if people have questions.
2: In other words, there's an email capability. They can send your email and actually ask questions?
0: Right.
2: Are you able to respond to that volume of email? I have really...
0: I imagine you have a real problem.
2: I have a terrible problem. And
0: it's difficult art, but we try.
2: You know, I remember the day when I was on one radio station, and I personally would always reply to every single person, but it's so far out of my control now.
0: Oh, yeah, yeah. You've got people from all over the world tuned into you,
2: so you couldn't possibly do it all. You must have exactly the same problem.
0: Somewhat. But I'll tell you what's generating the greatest response for us right now. Cliff Ford and I do a news show on KTBN television.
2: Right.
0: Every Thursday, 5:30 and 11 o'clock Pacific Coast.
2: That's national, isn't it? TBN?
0: Yes, it's international, actually.
2: Okay.
0: And this is a news show that's generating a tremendous amount of attention right now.
2: I can imagine with what's in the news right now. All right.
0: Well, you can't miss with the news that's out there right now.
2: I know. I know. Believe me, I know. All right, Hal, hold on. We'll be right back. We're at the bottom of the hour. Hal Lindsey is my guest. He's really right about that. You can't miss with the news that's out there right now. It's hard to listen to, but he's right. You can't miss. Stay right where you are. The old expression goes.

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1: It certainly is. 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I don't mean it quite literally, but the end of this program, of course. If you would like a copy of this particular program, you can get it. This is great music, isn't it? By calling 1-800-917-4278. And you would want to request the four-hour show with Hal Lindsey. 1-800-917-4278. And if you want information, more information on Hal Lindsey, let me tell you some of the links we've got up to his IBReport.com website. We've got book links to Facing the Millennium Midnight, Apocalypse Code, Amazing Grace, Planet Earth, the final chapter, Blood Moon, Planet Earth, 2000 AD, Will Mankind Survive, The Final Battle, There's a New World Coming, an in-depth analysis of the Book of Revelation, The Guilt Trip, and The Messiah. 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Go down to the name Hal Lindsey and take your choice. In there like this, Hal, you must be a night person.
2: I am. Caught me with my mouth full.

0: Hal, do you believe in angels?
1: Yes, I do.
0: You do. I would really be out of line if I didn't ask you two questions. I have a photograph that was given to me, that came to me the other day by mail. I've never seen anything like it in my life. It shows a car wreck. There's nothing left of this car. I mean, it is just totaled, smashed. Nothing could have walked away from this. And yet, the people who were in this wreck walked away without a scratch. No injury, no death. There should have been utter death. And in the picture, there is what appears to be an apparition, an angel, right in front of this car wreck. The photograph was taken by a professional photographer who, you know, goes to this kind of scene and takes these kinds of photographs, and almost tossed out, but a gal in the Midwest snapped it up and sent it to me. I've never seen anything like it in my life. But why
1: sounds about right.
0: Yeah, you know, I know, but why don't angels, why are they so selective? It's another one of the questions that got me tossed out of Sunday school. Why are they so selective? These people live, innocent babies die. Why?
1: Well, I think the only answer for me is that if a person, for instance, these people lived, it wasn't God's time for them to die.
0: That's the answer you get. And then when a little child is taken, an innocent child, they say it's God's will. It's that child's time to be taken.
1: Yes, but I believe that all children below the age of reason, where they can reason, you know, and understand things, I believe all of those are taken to heaven anyway.
0: All right. One more, and then back to the phones. And this one, I'd be in trouble for not asking. Look, on my program, I make no bones about it. We talk many times about the possibility of alien life.
1: Mm-hmm.
0: And I don't see how anybody can go out and look into the heavens and the stars and the billions of light years that are out there with all those planets and not imagine there would be life. But Pat Robertson said that people who believe in UFOs should be stoned. The old biblical,
1: really?
0: Put them up against the wall and throw stones at. Oh, yeah. Yeah, he said that.
1: Well, you know, Art, I don't see anything in the Bible that says there couldn't be alien life or that there couldn't be extraterrestrials. Certainly angels are extraterrestrial. But there's nothing in the Bible that I have read that would say there couldn't be other forms of life.
0: Interesting. Interesting. Why do you think that so many in the Christian community find it so challenging to everything they believe?
1: Well, I guess fear of the unknown.
0: Yep, there is that.
1: I don't know. I don't, you know, I wouldn't think it would upset my faith if there existed some things like this. However, in that arena, there's a great room for deception.
0: Well, let me bring up a very interesting example. There is a scholar named Zachariah Sitchin. I assume you know that name.
1: Mm-hmm.
0: I have interviewed him any number of times. His basic contention, without going into the whole story, is that there was intervention in human evolution, that at some point, beings from elsewhere intervened, bringing us the sudden jump to intelligence and self-awareness that we now have. You certainly would argue with that one.
1: Mm-hmm.
0: I thought so. West of the Rockies, you're on there.
1: But you know, there are a lot of people who are spending out that kind of thing. I'm sorry.
0: No, that's all right.
1: I thought you wanted to respond.
0: No, go ahead and finish.
1: There are a lot of tales about that. There are even prophets in the New Age who predict that extraterrestrials will come back to the Earth.
0: That's right.
1: And that they will remove all people on Earth that would hinder mankind from taking his next quantum leap into a new level of consciousness.
0: Hmm. Well, a lot of New Age types come on my show, and they say things like this, Hal. They say, something is returning.
1: Yes.
0: And I'm sure you would agree with them insofar as that sentence goes.
1: Yeah.
0: All right.
1: But I think this may be something that sets up a big deception, because
0: I'm with
1: demons
0: you.
1: Can fake things like that.
0: That's right. All right. West of the Rockies, you're on the air with Hal Lindsey. Hi.
2: Hi. Good morning, gentlemen.
1: Morning.
2: I do have some questions for Mr. Lindsey.
0: Fire away.
2: And I just want to preface with, I worship no man because I know y'all have clay feet.
0: Yep.
2: But I want you to know that speaking to both of you gentlemen tonight is going to be something I'm going to remember for the rest of my life. Thank you so much.
0: Thank you.
2: All right. To Mr. Lindsey, with regard to the Antichrist, in Matthew 24:15, when Jesus speaks of the abomination of desolation that the prophet Daniel spoke about, is this somehow tied in, perhaps in secret ritual, with the Asherah? My next question is in respect to UFOs.
0: Well, all right, hold it. One at a time.
2: Yes, sir. Thank you.
0: Hal?
1: Okay. The prophet Daniel, chapter 9, verse 27,
2: mm-hmm.
1: he predicts there will be an abomination that causes desolation.
2: Okay.
1: And this is defined. Jesus says, Jesus quoting that,
2: right.
1: says, when you see the abomination that causes desolation standing in the holy place, well, that's the Holy of Holies of the temple,
2: right?
1: Which means it has to be rebuilt. But then the Apostle Paul further comments on that when he says that the Antichrist is going to set up a statue of himself in the temple, and he's going to take his seat in the Holy of Holies of the temple and there proclaim himself to be God. That is the abomination that causes desolation.
2: Okay, thank you.
0: UFOs.
2: Yes, sir. The book of Ezekiel, chapter 1, verses 16 through 21.
1: Mm-hmm.
2: To me, that sounds a lot like UFOs if you read it. And
1: it certainly
2: especially
1: does.
2: In verse 16, if you take into consideration the American translation, the English translation of the word barrel, which does not exist in Hebrew. The closest thing in Hebrew, to my knowledge, that exists to beryl is highly polished bronze. And I was just wondering what you think about
1: You're
2: all of
1: this. Absolutely correct.
2: So do you think that is a reference then to UFOs?
1: Well,
2: is that putting
1: mean,
2: your neck
1: you
2: on
1: know,
2: the line?
1: It sounds like some sort of space machine that was far in advance of technology that existed at that time.
0: Mm-hmm.
2: Right on.
1: So, you know, it was sent by God, but... it certainly represents something that looks very much like a UFO.
0: Okay, good enough. First time caller line, you're on the air with Hal Lindsey. Hi.
3: Yes, good morning, Art.
0: Good morning, sir. You're going to have to yell at us here a little bit.
3: Okay, my name is Paul. I'm calling from Rio Rancho, New Mexico.
0: Yes, sir.
3: And I've been praying for you to have a show like this for a while.
0: Well, here we are.
3: Thank you, Art. Hal, I've been watching you on TV and supporting you for about 10 years now.
1: Thank you.
3: And I love the work you're doing. I'm a Christian. I believe everything you're saying. And I'll look you up in the marriage supper.
1: Thank you.
3: And, Art, you asked Hal at the last hour about how long will it be till the end. And Art, Hal said that I don't give it a year.
0: That's what he said.
3: Now,
1: Hal, no. I didn't say I don't give it a year.
3: That's my question. You misunderstood.
0: Oh, I guess
1: I did. No,
0: Art.
1: That was a misunderstanding.
0: Then please clear it up for me. What?
1: I'm sorry, Art. I didn't. I probably wasn't paying close enough attention at that moment. No, what I did say is that no one can pick the year with accuracy.
0: Uh-huh.
1: But what I believe is it could happen at any time. I don't know when. No one can say the day or the hour, but we're in the general time of it.
3: See, Art, the tribulation is going to take 7 years to happen. So the rapture could happen at any time now. And regarding near-death experiences,
0: mm-hmm.
3: Satan in the Bible is called many names, and the Bible says that the world belongs to Satan, and he's the father of lies, and he twists things.
0: Yes.
3: You know, truth to make it lies to lead people the wrong way.
0: Yes.
3: And one other title that Satan has, he's the angel of light. So you get all these people that have these NDEs, and they always see this bright light. So just think about it, you know.
0: I've thought a lot about it, caller. Thank you very much. As a matter of fact, this is probably getting old. You know, my audience is probably tired of hearing it, but it affected me so that I can never forget it. Everybody who talks about these NDEs, Hal,
1: mm-hmm.
0: Always talks about going to the light, the relatives beckoning them on, angelic beings and all the rest of it. You know, the tunnel. You've heard the whole story, I'm sure.
1: That seems to all be very consistent.
0: Very consistent. But I had a good friend on who said, you know, it's all a big trick. Going to the light is a trick. And what you should be doing is going to the darkness.
1: Really?
0: Yeah. It's been driving me nuts ever since I heard it. It's never left me alone intellectually. It's all a trick. And indeed, there is deceit. So you said it yourself when referring to NDEs.
1: Right. Well, I believe, though, that that the destiny of the one who has received the gift of pardon that Christ died to give him is to go toward the light.
0: Okay. Okay, good. I'm going to bear that in mind. Wildcard Line, you're on the air with Hal Lindsey. Hi.
4: Hello.
0: Hello. Where are you?
4: Hi, I'm in South Carolina.
0: All right.
4: My question for Mr. Lindsey is this. When Jesus returns for his church and there's so many people that have disappeared, I've always been curious as to how this will be explained. And with the emphasis today on UFOs, do you think that could be a very real explanation?
1: Yes. As a matter of fact, you know, what I was speaking of just a while ago about the New Age prophecy that those who would hinder this quantum leap into a new consciousness will be removed, that would be a perfect explanation.
4: Okay, well, thank you very much.
0: Okay.
1: Thanks for calling.
0: Thank you. It would be indeed. East of the Rockies, good morning. You're on the air with Hal Lindsey.
5: Hello.
0: Hello.
5: Yeah, hi. I'm sorry. I'm calling from Dallas, Texas.
0: Dallas, all right.
5: I have a question really for both of you.
0: Okay.
5: There's a man by the name of Will Loy. He publishes a newsletter called a News Bulletin. He claims to be the last living prophet. This man has visions that he interprets.
0: Mm-hmm.
5: He has revelations.
0: Mm-hmm.
5: He is predicting some pretty horrible things to come in the near future, like within the next 2 or 3 years, starting with the millennium.
0: Right.
5: Are either one of you familiar with this man? Mr. Bell, have you ever had him on?
0: No, ma'am. I would, if you want to provide contact information, I'd be more than happy to have him on, but he would be echoing what so many others are saying.
5: I don't think so.
0: Oh.
5: You should read what this guy is saying. That asteroid that they said was going to hit the Earth, he's saying it's definitely going to hit.
0: Mm-hmm.
5: I believe it's October 16th at 1:30 p.m. in the year 2039. He says that the space missions are all designed to develop a way to extend man's life, but only for the elite people. He's got a lot of weird stuff. That's why I was wondering if either one of you were familiar with him.
0: No, well, no, but it doesn't matter. I am familiar with many prophets, modern-day New Age prophets, who are saying that the Earth will be struck by a rock, an asteroid, a bolide, whatever you want to call it. We will be hit. And indeed, Hal, you mentioned earlier,
1: mm-hmm.
0: Hollywood is knocking them out one after another.
1: One after another.
0: Disaster movies one after another.
1: I really don't believe that's the way things are going to be brought to a crisis. If we get hit by an asteroid, it'll have to be a small one, because anything that's of significant size would wipe out all life on this earth.
0: And that is not how it will occur.
1: Right. Jesus said that unless he returns at the moment in history that he does, mm-hmm. that there would be no one left alive. But he said he will return for the sake of the elect.
0: Jerry Falwell said that he believes the return of Jesus is imminent within the decade. Would you agree?
1: Well, I think it's imminent, but I wouldn't pin it down to a decade.
0: So you think he's reaching a little bit?
1: I believe he could come tonight, but I'm not going to say that I know he's coming tonight. But I know that this, you know, we're getting toward the end of life expectancy for people that saw the foundation of the State of Israel. So, you know, it's getting close. I just wouldn't pin it down to a year.
0: How do you reconcile the fact that many that did see Israel formed as a nation in 48 are already gone?
1: Well, it doesn't say everyone would. It just simply says generation, the generation that...
0: Oh, I see. So that's a general reference then,
1: right,
0: to that generation.
1: Not to every individual, but to the generation in general.
0: Well, it wouldn't put it too far outside a decade, would it?
1: Not too far.
0: First-time caller line, you're on the air with Hal Lindsey. Good morning.
6: Good morning.
0: Do you have a question?
6: Yes, I do, Mr.
0: Where are you, by the way?
6: Middletown, Ohio.
0: Okay, extinguish your radio for us,
6: yes,
0: please.
6: Yes, I'm sorry.
0: That's all right. Okay, she had to put her phone down to do that. So, something you should always do right away, folks. Have it nearby.
6: I'm sorry, I didn't think I would get through, and I didn't want to miss any of the program.
0: You have. So go right ahead.
6: Okay. I have listened to TBN Hal Lindsey for many, many years. And about 30 years ago, I had a vision of an Antichrist as a child, about 3 years old. And I won't go into detail of descriptions, but I would like Mr. Lindsey's opinion of that.
1: You say you had a vision.
6: Yes, I saw this child about 3 years old.
1: Okay.
6: And I proceeded as a young person with my visions with the Lord and St. Michael coming to me, but I could not see the Lord's face. Mm-hmm. And he stated, the end is near. And from that point on, through my churches and all, I've had what I have called visions that have come to pass.
0: Mm-hmm. All right. Well, what about, Hal, just answering, what about people who have visions generally?
1: Well, I know that Christians have visions, and I think that they just simply need to check those visions against what the Bible says.
0: Mm-hmm. Right. All right. Stay right.
1: I think there are true visions, and I think there can be visions that are deceptive, and you have to prove them.
0: One way or the other.
1: One way or the other. As the Scripture says, try the spirits and see if they be of God.
0: A few minutes of rest. We'll be right back.

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1: It is that. Hal Lindsey is my guest. By the way, this will be a four-hour program. If you would like a copy of it, you can get it by calling 24 hours a day, 1-800-917-4278. That's 1-800-917-4278. Back to Hal Lindsey. Hal.
2: Hey, Art.
1: Yes.
2: One question.
1: Sure.
2: I love your music. Where do you get it?
1: I don't know. I just sort of pick it out.
2: It's great.
1: Thank you.
2: Always appropriate, too.
1: I just pick out what I like.
2: Yeah, I like your music.
1: That's the nice thing about being able to do it yourself. I don't have an engineer and all that stuff. I just do it myself.
2: Really?
1: Yeah. Mm-hmm. And I do it from home, too.
2: That's terrific.
1: Here's interesting little facts for you. Art, please ask Hal the following. Speaking as one of the damned, and I say that only because I've looked very hard for God, and I cannot bring myself, for all of my desire, to believe in Jesus or the God of the Bible, what are people like me looking forward to? Hell? Damnation? I believe myself to be a good person, and I believe in God. I just can't buy into a God that plans on destroying the majority of all the people on both on the planet, both past and present and future. Just like to know ahead of time so I can crack open a six-pack, smoke a joint, clip my toenails, and watch reruns of MASH until damnation. So I can die happily. John. What do you say to someone like that?
2: Well, that's a very sad fact. But you know, I just say to John that I think we're going to be surprised how many people will be with the God. But he obviously has a concern about where he is. And if he really desires to know Jesus and whether he's true or not, then I believe he'll find him.
1: Mm-hmm. One more.
2: Because someone who is who loved him enough to die for him is certainly anxious to reveal himself to him.
1: One more.
2: Yeah.
1: Would you care to comment on the state of the church these days? Every time I try to get back among the flock, I'm disappointed. It seems they mostly rely on a cult of personality built around a charismatic individual. And there is a lot of that going around, isn't there?
2: Sorry to say it is true. I'm sort of a Catholic Episcopalitarian myself. I don't know. I often am very embarrassed for Jesus because of the way some churches act. I mean, they drive people away. But there are some that, you know, they have the focus where it should be, and that's on the Lord, and they don't try to build it around some personality who's just trying to build himself an empire.
1: Well, you spend a lot of television time yourself.
2: Yes.
1: And, you know, the televangelists went through their own little tribulation here not long ago.
2: Yep.
1: And in some ways, it's still now going on. It just sort of all came out at once. Jim and Tammy Baker. I used to watch Jim and Tammy on satellite.
2: Really?
1: Oh, yes. Yes, I did. They were actually, in their own way, quite entertaining. But then there were the gold fixtures and all the troubles. And
2: well,
1: I think that turned a lot of people. I mean, it really turned a lot of people away.
2: Right, it did. No question about it. But, you know, if you focus on men, they're going to disappoint you.
1: Every time.
2: I mean, I have my feet of clay. I'm certainly not perfect. I'm just a sinner that's saved by grace. But I'm a sinner. I came from that. And yet the difference between me and what I was before is now I'm a saved sinner. And, you know, it's made a change in my life. Of course it has. But that doesn't mean that I don't fall. But, you know, if therefore we can't put our eyes on men. Men will always let you down because we're all still vulnerable. But
1: here's
2: if you focus on Jesus, you're not going to be disappointed.
1: Right, okay. Well, here's a problem. I have a serious problem with this, Hal. Serious. There are a couple of people in my life who are born-again, serious, preaching Christians. Well, I'll tell you, one bad word, and they're all over you. You know, one four-letter word, and they're all over you.
2: Yeah.
1: I mean, they're just really preaching like crazy to me. But I've got to be honest with you, Hal.
2: You'd never find me doing that.
1: I'm just trying to set this up. These are real people that I know that I have
2: right,
1: a problem with in my life. And some of them, while preaching one side, from the other side, they are the most unethical, immoral, backstabbing son of a guns that you'd ever want to meet in your whole life. And it is so hypocritical that I can't stand it.
2: You know, I'm really sorry, and I know what you're talking about. Some people wear their religion like a heavy perfume.
1: Yeah.
2: You know, you put too much of it on, and you start parading it around too much, you drive people away. And yet, you know, the thing that really drew me to this, in spite of the fact that I was very much against Christianity, was focusing on, I just read about Jesus, and as I read about him, this was a man I could relate to. He didn't go around condemning people for everything, you know, and it's God didn't appoint us as his prosecuting attorneys to be down here condemning people for what they, you know, for a curse word or something like that.
1: A lot of that going on, though, and a lot.
2: Yeah.
1: And what really bothers me is that those
2: that's not going to separate people from God. Sorry.
1: All right. First time caller line. You're on the air with Hal Lindsey. Hi.
3: Hi. This is Larry from Reno.
1: Hello, Larry.
3: I have a question for you. You were talking about the Jesus coming back to Earth or coming back to within the next whenever. Let's say that. The Antichrist was here. How would the Antichrist know that he was the Antichrist? And wouldn't they both have to be here at the same time? And if so, when was this 1,000 years that the Antichrist was supposed to reign?
2: Well, the Antichrist is not supposed to reign for 1,000 years. It's Jesus who's supposed to reign for 1,000 years.
1: 1,000 years of peace, right?
2: Right. Mm-hmm. But how will the Antichrist know he's the Antichrist?
1: Yes.
2: I don't think he's going to sit around thinking about it. I really think
3: would he just
2: he's
3: discover?
2: Going to be kind of like Hitler. You know, Hitler thought he was on some sort of a God-given mission.
1: Mm-hmm.
2: Self-deceived.
1: So does Saddam Hussein.
2: Yeah, Saddam Hussein. He doesn't see himself as a bad person.
1: Mm-hmm.
2: But he hangs his friend on meat hooks.
3: Mm. I don't think that makes them antichrists.
2: No. No, it doesn't. The Antichrist is someone who's unique. He's a person that's going to be possessed by the devil himself.
3: Would we know?
1: Well, he may not know. And Hal already said that. In other words, he's saying, as Hitler didn't know or perceived himself as a good person, or Saddam Hussein or anybody else, the Antichrist will not know.
2: So I think he'll see himself on some sort of a mission and more than a man and so forth. He'll see himself as sort of messianic complex.
3: Very interesting. Thanks very much, fellas.
2: Thank you. Thanks for calling.
1: So in other words, under the wrong circumstances, the Antichrist might be locked up in a mental institution somewhere.
2: If we could really see what was in him. But he will be extremely intelligent.
1: Wildcard Line, you're on the air with Hal Lindsey. Hi, where are you, please?
4: Hi there. This is Karen in Houston.
1: Hi, Karen.
4: How you doing, Art?
1: All right.
4: It's good to talk to both of you.
2: Thank you.
4: On your subject a while ago, Art, where you were talking about certain people in your life and in your family.
1: Yes.
4: Edgar Cayce, in the book of Revelation, where he had given some readings, said that the Gentiles are those who, being very devout without, have grown smaller within. I think that answers something for you there. When I was in Sunday school, I didn't get too many questions answered either, so I've got a couple of them for both of you.
1: Okay.
4: Yeah.
1: All right. Good, good,
4: I think I'm asking the right ones. Okay.
1: I don't know about that.
4: In preparation for Christ to be born and for John the Baptist to be born, there were certain things that were prepared, and I believe the Essenes were the ones who did this. Who's going to prepare the way for what's coming now? Do you have any idea?
1: Al?
2: I don't believe it was the Essenes, personally. I believe the prophets prepared the way for him. But who's going to prepare the way for who now? For the Antichrist to come, or what?
4: For Christ. And if the Essenes are like the lowest order, or they were really the Jewish sect, you know.
2: No one's going to prepare the way for Christ to come back.
4: Okay.
2: I mean, he's coming back to rescue a civilization from annihilation, self-annihilation. Because what is presented in all of these prophecies about those final days before he returns is that man himself is the one who brings such destruction on the planet that all life is almost wiped out, which shows us that that couldn't have happened before today when we have weapons of mass destruction.
4: All right. And I've got another question for you. This is kind of off the wall, maybe.
2: Mm-hmm.
4: In demon possession,
2: mm-hmm.
4: whenever Christ was walking upon the earth and he came upon the possessed man that had the demons in him that called themselves Legion,
2: mm-hmm.
4: and when they knew that he was going to expel them,
2: mm-hmm.
4: all right, they pleaded with Christ to send them into a herd of swine rather than just expel them.
2: Mm-hmm.
4: Why do you think this would be? Is there something to dimensionality, the places where the soul can be and where it can return from, or where it just goes and poof, it's gone?
1: Oh, yes. Actually, a very good question. Now,
2: an excellent question. Demons are spirits. They're fallen angels. They're spirits that cannot express themselves on earth unless they have a material body to possess.
1: Hmm.
2: So this is why, rather than be dispossessed of a body, they would rather go into swine than just be dispossessed spirits.
1: Wow.
2: Now, there's this, one thing I need to add here. There's a certain restraint on all of this right now. But the Bible predicts that restraint will be removed shortly before all of this breaks loose in that seven-year period.
1: So all hell breaks loose.
2: Literally breaks loose. You've had a friend of mine on here, Art Chuck Missler.
1: Oh, yes.
2: He's a dear friend of mine, and I understand y'all talked about a lot of these things.
1: We did, yes.
2: Especially the alien invasion and so
1: forth. Sure. Sure. It's gigantic news right now in one way. I mean, it's pop culture, maybe.
2: Mm-hmm.
1: Million, on the other hand... Millions and millions of Americans, maybe even over half of all Americans, have seen something that they regard as impossible in our skies.
2: I agree with you.
1: So something's happening.
2: Oh, yeah. You see, this is something that I will agree with totally, and that is these people have seen something.
1: I'm one of them.
2: Yeah, and I've seen it, too. I've seen on two or three occasions.
1: Mm-hmm.
2: But... I believe the phenomena is real. The source is what I'm questioning.
1: Mm-hmm. You think it could, obviously, you lean toward the possibility of it being demonic.
2: Right. Because they certainly have the power to materialize things.
1: I also interview a lot of scientists, and one of my favorite is Dr. Michio Kaku, New York City University,
2: mm-hmm.
1: theoretical physicist, and he... strongly believes that we are but one dimension and that ultimately there will be discovered as many as 10 to 12 or more dimensions.
2: This is possible.
1: Separate realities, parallel and separate realities. And one has to indeed wonder whether some of these manifestations come from these other dimensions.
2: Well, I know that there are certainly more than the three dimensions that we're accustomed to.
1: It's just the nature of them that we discuss, I guess. Yes. All right. Wild Card Line, you're on the air with Hal Lindsey. Hi.
5: Yes, this is Mark from Evansville, Indiana.
1: Hi, Mark. You're going to have to yell a little. You're not too loud.
5: Okay. I've got an answer rather than a question.
1: Okay.
5: In the Bible, the Lord calls himself a creator, and he calls himself eternal and unchanging. So it's unthinkable to think that there is no other life out there besides us, because the Lord says that he's already created it, and he's going to continue to create it.
1: You agree with that? How unthinkable there wouldn't be life out there? Is it that strong?
2: Well, I wouldn't put it quite that strong, but I think that there certainly is the possibility of it. I mean, we are just now discovering galaxies we didn't know exist.
1: That's right. New discoveries every day. You watch CNN, and every day science is saying, well, gee, we used to think this, but look, look at this. Here's what we now know. And it's always something different. How do you feel generally about science? Are you concerned about the direction that science is going, or generally pleased?
2: Well, I'm concerned. You know, I'm not one that thinks we should try to go backwards. But my greatest concern is with the ethics of the scientists involved. I still like for them to really consider the question, should we do it?
1: Well, you know, they did ask that question when they tested the first A-bomb, and they thought there was a distinct possibility the entire atmosphere would go into a chain reaction and blow up and destroy us all.
2: Mm-hmm.
1: But you know what? They pushed the button anyway.
2: Yeah.
1: So that probably tells you what they would do. We'll be right back. From the high desert, this is Coast to Coast.

0: If you have a fax for Art Bell in the Kingdom of Nye, send it to him at area code 702-727-8499. 702-727-8499. Please limit your faxes to one or two pages. This is Coast to Coast AM with Art Bell. Now, here again is Art.
1: My guest is Hal Lindsey. Again, to get a copy of this program, dial 1-800-917-4278. Have you ever listened to the words of this song?

0: It really does say it. We'll be right back. Go to my website and click on Hal Lindsey's name. You will see, you'll go immediately to his website if that's what you choose. There are many books there as well. But it talks about the intelligence briefing program with Hal Lindsey and Cliff Ford. 30 minutes of late-breaking news and commentary that spans our world today and looks ahead to the effects on our future. And that's every Thursday night on TBN, which is actually, as he pointed out, international. So I guess I should ask you before we march back to the lines, when you look at today's news, how do you digest, what do you see based on present trends in the news happening?
1: I see us edging ever closer to that crescendo where the Middle East crisis ignites and drags the whole world into a global war.
0: Could that occur, as I suggested earlier, when Yasser Arafat makes his declaration? Could that push it over the edge?
1: No, I don't think that will bring it, but I think that will bring a crisis that will be, you know, that's going to cause the world a lot of trouble. I mean, there's going to be certainly a shifting of allegiances on the part of nations right now. I see the United States is shifting a bit in their support of Israel.
0: So it would seem.
1: And so I think there could be some trouble, but I don't think that that's going to be the one that ignites the final war.
0: Okay. First-time caller line, you're on the air with Hal Lindsey. Good morning.
2: Good morning, Art.
0: Where are you, sir?
2: Good morning, Hal. Vancouver, Washington.
0: All right.
2: My name's Wayne.
0: Yes, Wayne.
2: I've been an Art Bell listener for about 6 years now, and I think I've been listening to Hal for all the early days of Park of the Pines in the late 60s, early 70s.
1: Wow, the Park of the Pines. I haven't heard that in a long time.
2: Yeah. So I've got a fairly good feel for both of you gentlemen and where you're coming from. We have a strange paradox. It seems like most people you talk to seriously really do want to go to heaven, but nobody I know wants to die to get there. On a more serious note, though, I do have two questions. One would be, what must one do to gain eternal life or salvation? And secondly, Art Bell opens up a Antichrist line every once in a while, and there's no shortage of callers in America.
0: Boy, that's the truth.
2: And the Bible seems to point out that there are many Antichrist, little a, but one big A, large Antichrist, mm-hmm. who seems to come from the area of Syria or the old Babylon Empire, since it says he will be the king of Babylon, and perhaps of a Jewish heritage, since he will be accepted, I guess, on the throne in Israel.
1: Well, you know, there are two Antichrists. So it depends on which one you're asking about.
2: Yes.
1: There's one that's going to be in Rome. There's one that is called the false prophet.
2: Right.
1: Who rule in Israel.
0: You know, this caller is absolutely correct. I opened up something I call the Antichrist line because it's something that nobody else did. I kept getting these faxes saying the Antichrist is a lie. The Antichrist is a lie. I said, fine, all right, fine. I'll open a line. Well, let me tell you, it rings off the hook.
1: You're a really courageous man.
0: It rings off the hook. I get letters. I get faxes. I've got this very impressive, scary email from somebody who claims to be the Antichrist.
1: Yeah.
0: And then a year went by almost, or not quite a year, and Jerry Falwell said, yep, he's alive. And I took that as a sign that I should open the Antichrist line again. I did it again. Again, all night long, nothing but people claiming to be the Antichrist. Now, that says something. I'm not sure what, but it says something.
1: It really does. If they were the Antichrist, they wouldn't be doing that.
0: Well, maybe.
1: He's not going to want to be known as that. And certainly he won't think of himself as that.
0: As that. But you say at some point he will, though.
1: I mean, well, as I wrote in my latest book, Planet Earth, the Final Chapter, I give a very elaborate description of this person and the parameters that prophecy puts on him. I mean, here's a man that's going to see himself as more than a man and the savior of the world, he's going to have a lot of altruistic values and things like that. I mean, he's not going to see himself as this great evil.
0: So, you know, I said this in sort of a not such a serious way earlier, but I mean, really, it could be someone like yourself, couldn't it? It could be somebody. It could be me. It could be anybody who commands a great deal of attention, and there's going to be a deception. So how?
1: Well, there's one thing for sure. He's not going to come around pushing faith in Jesus Christ. He's going to see himself as this messianic figure.
0: Well, then that's more likely me. Wild Card Line, you're on the air with Hal Lindsey. Hello there.
1: No, thanks a lot.
3: Hello, Art.
0: Hello.
3: Hi, this is Denver from Coweta.
0: Denver?
3: Yes.
0: From where?
3: Coweta, Oklahoma.
0: All right. You're going to have to yell at us. You're not so loud.
3: Okay. Well, I have two questions, actually. And first, I want to say I've been listening to your show since October of last year, and I really love your show.
0: Thank you.
3: A friend of mine turned me on to it. It's great. Anyway, my first question is, are you familiar with the part of the Bible where it says, I must leave now and tend to other sheep that are not of this flock? And if since Jesus was the Savior of this whole world, and there's billions and billions of stars out there, could it not mean that he went out to another world to go and preach to and save other beings that God has created? And my second question would pertain to the red horse of the apocalypse.
1: Mm-hmm.
3: Do you think that could be red communism?
1: Hmm. Could not mean what now?
3: Could be red, you know, communism, the Reds, you know. The Red Horse was sent to take peace from the earth, and that's all they've done in their history.
1: Mm-hmm. Okay, let's tackle both of them. Is that
3: okay.
1: All right, Mark? All right.
0: All right.
1: Okay, first, the passage you quoted rather loosely is from John chapter 10. And in this passage, Jesus is appealing to the nation of Israel, and he said he has been sent to them, and then he warns that he has other sheep that are not of that flock. What he is saying is that he's warning them, actually, that if they do not receive him, he's going to turn to the other sheep, which are Gentiles. So it's not talking about something other than what's on this planet.
0: All right. And communism.
1: And communism. The second horse of the four horsemen of the apocalypse in Revelation chapter 6, it is labeled very clearly that it is war. And it says that, read it here. When he opened the second seal, this is Revelation 6, verse 3, mm-hmm. I heard the second living creature saying, charge. And another horse, fiery red, went out, and it was granted to the one who sat on it to take peace from the earth, that people should kill one another, and there was given to him a great sword. The word, by the way, that says it was given that people should kill one another, the Greek word means to slaughter. It means an utter slaughter. So this is when peace is taken from the earth. There's a pseudo-peace that the Antichrist will bring on the earth for 3.5 years. And then war breaks out when Russia leads a Muslim confederacy against Israel. So that is, I believe, the Red Horse, and Russia is involved. But it specifically is talking about it's war and the power of war. The great sword is that there would be weapons of great destruction.
0: Well, they sure have that.
1: Yes.
0: All right. East of the Rockies, you're on the air with Hal Lindsey. Good morning.
4: Good morning, Art. Good morning, Hal.
1: Hi. Morning.
4: Pleasure.
0: Okay, you're a little hard to hear again, so mm-hmm. yell at us.
4: Okay, is this better?
0: Yep, much.
4: All right. This question, this is a question that caused the pastor of my family's church not to marry my husband and I.
0: Wow.
4: Yeah.
0: Must be some question.
4: Well, my husband and I both believe that God created the earth and all of the inhabitants therein. But we also believe that evolution was also involved. Mm. And I guess what I want to know is, where do you stand on that issue?
0: I happen to agree with you, ma'am, for what it's worth, how some of us believe that evolution is real. The science of it is hard to deny. However, why is it not possible for the hand of the Creator to be involved intricately in the process of evolution?
1: Well, it could have been, except that isn't what it says.
0: It isn't what it says, I know.
1: Right.
0: But
1: by the way, I would perform your wedding, though I don't agree with you.
4: Well, I'm glad to hear that.
1: That is not something that's one of the critical issues of the Word of God. I would just say, though, that my own faith, which is based on what it says, is that man was created directly.
0: Directly.
1: And that he is not the product of some evolutionary chain. And by the way, if you're going to appeal to science, then the science of DNA is heavily proving that man didn't evolve. In fact, it's making evolution smart a bit.
0: Well, but there were these two-legged human creatures that we can document reasonably well that have been walking the planet far longer than Christian teachings would suggest.
4: Yes, as well as the dinosaurs.
1: Well, I'm not one of those who thinks that the Earth is 6,000 years old or that man is 6,000 years old. But, that comes from taking the genealogies and thinking there were no gaps in them. There are probably some, it just shows a general chain of people. It doesn't mean that that's every person that was in the chain.
0: And, of course, evolution is far from perfect. There are gaps in it into which people like Zacharias Sitchin leap.
1: Mm-hmm.
0: All right. Well, I'm sorry that it worked out that way for you. I take it you ended up with City Hall.
4: No, actually, we ended up with the Episcopal Church, my husband's family's church.
0: Well, at least it worked out.
4: And it worked out fine.
0: Mm-hmm.
4: There was no problem with that with them.
1: Mm-hmm.
4: Everything worked out beautifully. We got married in a beautiful little church. Picture-perfect day. Couldn't have asked for better. I think it worked out for the best.
0: Well, I mean, how did this develop? I'm just curious. Did you just sort of get in the conversation with this pastor who was going to marry you, and this came up, and then he said, "Oh, I'm sorry, you'll have to go."
4: Because my husband was not of the same faith, my former pastor wanted to put him through counseling to bring him over to my family's faith.
0: Re-education.
4: Yeah, and we weren't real happy about that because we got along quite fine,
1: Still?
4: And the subject actually just came up out of the blue one day.
0: Hal just asked, do you still get along fine?
4: Oh, yeah.
1: Good.
4: Very happily married after almost 2 years.
0: Okay. All right.
1: I'm sorry about your trouble.
0: Yep.
4: Oh, it's fine. Like I said, I believe that it worked out for the best.
0: All right. Thank you very much. We're so short on time. West of the Rockies, you're on the air with Hal Lindsey, and I think you're the last one up. Hi.
5: Good morning, gentlemen. It's an honor to talk to both of you.
0: Thank you.
5: This is Dave from Cold and Windy, Idaho.
0: Yes, sir.
5: Well, first of all, Art, I want to say I was one of those kids that got kicked out of Sunday school, too, for asking too many questions.
0: You too.
5: Yeah. My philosophy is the more questions I ask, the more answers I get. The more answers I get, the more questions I ask.
0: Mm-hmm.
5: That's the way it goes. But, Hal,
1: yeah.
5: I had a theory to kind of run by you here to see what you think about it. And it's kind of interesting that Art gets so many calls on his Antichrist line, because I had a theory about Antichrist being more of a way of thinking. as far as building.
0: You sound a little like Ed Dames here.
5: Yeah, similar to that. Yeah, kind of a state of how a state of perspective, so to speak. And
1: well,
5: kind of leading up to.
1: You're half right.
5: Mm-hmm.
1: Because the prophecies speak of the spirit of Antichrist that's already here.
5: Right.
1: But there is a definite person because he's judged at the end.
5: Right, correct. I believe it leads up to that. But there's got to be, I see Satan as the author of lies, the author of confusion.
1: And you're correct.
5: Mm-hmm.
1: You're correct that there is a spirit of Antichrist that's here.
0: You might just think of it this way. Most things of which we conceive have come to pass.
5: Mm-hmm.
1: Right, exactly.
0: That probably includes the concept of the Antichrist, too.
5: Right, and it all just kind of builds up to that.
1: Yes.

0: There he was, Hal Lindsey. Good interview, too. If you would like a copy of this interview, which saves me much response to email and stuff, you can get it by calling 1-800-917-4278. That's 1-800-917-4278. They're open 24 hours a day. Operator is sitting around waiting for your call. I presume they sit. Everybody else is standing by. They sit. 1-800-917-4278 from the high desert. Good night.
1: I want to welcome you to the Phoenix Bookstore. I am Jeannie Brittingham Erstead. I go by the name of She Who Remembers. I do audio tapes for KPFK. And I was thinking how I wanted to introduce Terrence. I took my name She Who Remembers because of my love of history and the ancient. And there was a wonderful book about the ancient Anasazi Indians called She Who Remembers. Well, in Terrence's tribe, he's got to be He Who Remembers. And I told my kids I was going to see a wonderful storyteller tonight. So I'd like you to all help me in welcoming Terrence McKenna. There are copies of Archaic Revivals here also.
2: Okay.
1: We'll wake up the world.
2: Well, it's a pleasure to be here. If this is Friday, this must be Santa Monica. It's sort of been that kind of a week. I'm humbled and amazed to see so many people turned out for this. And basically, I'm here to promote a new book of mine called Food of the Gods. From Bantam, and I understand that there are also here tonight copies of the Archaic Revival, which is technically not released yet, so you can be well ahead of the curve if you get a copy of that, because I don't think it will be generally released for about 3 weeks. So let me just say a little bit about this book that I've been working on for a couple of years, and then we can talk about it for a half hour or so, and then I'll sign copies for the hardcore, so to speak. What I wanted to do with this book, The Food of the Gods, was I wanted to set down in as careful and as well-documented a fashion as possible the argument for looking again at the impact of psychedelic plants on human evolution, on the emergence of all of the higher qualities that we associate with our own unique species out of simple animal organization. And I wanted to do this not because I wanted to carry out some kind of academic criticism of the orthodox theory of evolution, although that was part of my intent, but really because I felt that if we could change the way we think about how psychedelics were used in the past, it would change the way we think about these things in our present situation. Many of you probably lived through a portion of the 1960s psychedelic revolution, and there psychedelic plants and experiences and drugs were presented sort of as instantaneous psychotherapy. There was not in the 1960s, the awareness that these were not something new, these experiences and compounds, but really what was being discovered was the world's oldest religion, religion as it was practiced during the first million years, before it was taken over by beady-eyed little priests with their shopping lists of moral commandments and prescriptions.

basically, you see, there is a great mystery about human emergence out of animal organization. The orthodox theory of evolution works very well for explaining how higher plants emerged out of simpler plant forms, how higher animals emerged from lower forms. But the great unsolved mystery of evolution generally is located in our own peculiar story, because in less than a couple of million years, the human brain size doubled during the last 3 million years. This has been called the most explosive development of the organ of a higher animal in the entire evolutionary record. And so then the question becomes, you know, what was the cause? What was the detonator? What was the catalyst which literally revealed the presence of the human soul floating on a platform of primate organization? And the case that I have made is, I think, very simple, very easy to understand, and has deep implications for how we live our own lives today and how we organize our societies today. It's a very simple three-step process. As the climaxed tropical rainforests of the cradle of humanity began to recede a million or so years ago in Africa, which is the cradle of the human race, our remote fruit-eating ancestors, who were perfectly happy having achieved a kind of evolutionary equilibrium in the canopies of these tropical rainforests, were forced down onto the grasslands in a situation of great evolutionary pressure. They were having to learn new forms of locomotion, bipedalism, a new way of coordinating the visual system, binocular vision, and most importantly, they were coming under dietary pressure. And one of the points that I make in my book very strongly is that orthodox thinking about evolution has never admitted the importance of diet into thinking about evolution. We all know that evolution proceeds through random mutation, which then meets a force called natural selection. But usually, random mutation is presented as something which is to be traced back to cosmic rays and radiation present in the environment. Certainly, this is one of the inputs into the process of mutation. But you see, when an animal or a human being suddenly expands their diet, suddenly begins to eat foods and experiment with foods that they have never experimented with before, these foods, these plants, contain all kinds of exotic chemicals. Natural insecticides, agents that cause these plants to taste very bitter so that animals will reject them as food. And these chemicals are mutagenic agents. So diet, a sudden shift in diet, exposes a population to many more mutagenic influences than it was facing previously. This happened to our proto-ancestors. And as they began testing new foods in the grassland environment of the African veldt, they came upon psilocybin-containing mushrooms, which were growing in the dung of
wild forms of cattle, which were also evolving in this new grassland environment. Well, now the key, or one of the pivotal concepts in my notion, is related to the fact that psilocybin actually, in very low doses, increases visual acuity, edge detection, and a kind of visual clarity is an effect of very low doses of psilocybin. The equivalent, in fact, of having a plant in the environment which confers chemical binoculars on its user. Well, you don't have to be a rocket scientist to see that if there's a plant which gives better vision and there's a hunting and gathering animal in the proximity of that plant, that the animals that admit that plant into their diet will be more successful hunters, more successful gatherers. They will obtain an expanded food supply for their offspring, and they will tend to outbreed the non-psilocybin-using members of the population. Now, at slightly higher doses, psilocybin, like all CNS stimulants, causes what pharmacologists and medical people call arousal. This simply means a kind of undirected restlessness, a state of high alertness, restlessness, pacing, and in a highly sexed species like ourselves, it means erection in the male and subsequent sexual activity. This is a second factor, then, which would promote the outbreeding of the non-psilocybin-using members of the population, you see, because the psilocybin-using members of the population have an expanded food supply, more sex, more offspring. Naturally, they will tend to push out other members of the group. Well, then finally, at the psychedelic dose level of these mushrooms, you get a very important quality. In fact, the centrally important quality for my argument, which any of you who have ever taken these things have experienced yourselves, and that's what I call boundary dissolution. And here's the notion in a nutshell. When you look back through the primate phylogeny, clear back to the primitive primates, the squirrel monkeys and those sorts of animals, there are always what are called male dominance hierarchies. There's an alpha male animal who, through brute force usually, takes the most desirable females under his command and sets his lieutenants over his male lieutenants over the rest of the females. And this is how these monkey societies order themselves. Well, because psilocybin is a boundary-dissolving hallucinogen, and because the essence of ego consciousness, which is necessary for these boundary hierarchies, for these dominance hierarchies, the essence of ego is boundary definition. So what I'm actually suggesting in this book is that we self-medicated ourselves into a state of gender equality and partnership, consciously or unconsciously, by allowing this item in our diet which suppresses ego and hence suppressed male dominance hierarchies. And so the ordinary momentum of primate evolution was interrupted. And for a period of about, who knows, pick a number, somewhere between 15 and 50,000 years, ending about 10,000 years ago, we actually lived in a kind of paradise where human beings were at equilibrium and in balance with the earth,
where men and women were in balance with each other. And I should have mentioned this sexual arousal, which went along with the mushroom taking, promoted a style of orgy, probably at festivals which were lunar, at the new and full moon. Everybody basically just jumped each other's bones in a big heap. And the social consequence of orgy as a social style is that it makes it impossible for men to trace lines of male paternity. This is very important. There is, in a society which practices orgy, no concept for men of my children. There is only the concept of our children, meaning the tribe, the group. So male loyalty goes toward the group. And this is very important, because once men discovered male paternity, they discovered ownership of hunting grounds, food supplies, women, you name it. And it tended to feed back into the formation of the ego structure. Well, and so I believe that really that was the golden age of humanity that we all long for and have a great poignancy for, that has even been called the nostalgia for paradise. I believe we have this nostalgia for paradise because we are the victims of a fall. You see, what happened was this African grassland environment, which was necessary for the ecology of the mushrooms and therefore necessary to maintain this partnership paradise, eventually it all dried up. The Sahara turned to desert. These people were forced out of Africa into the ancient Middle East, and we fell into history. And this is the moment at which agriculture was invented. Agriculture, because you have to stay in one place and tend the crops and defend the surplus of these successful agricultural efforts, means the end to nomadism. It means the birth of cities. It means the creation through surpluses of classes of those who have and those who have not. It promotes kingship. It creates the need for standing armies. You can tell the drift here. All the institutions that we associate with male oppression, with hierarchy, with dominance, come into play at that point. So I don't want to spend too much time on this, but just in a nutshell, that situation is the situation in which we were born and came to consciousness, the paradisical situation of gender partnership that then dissolved. It was really a return back to the earlier primate style of male dominance and hierarchy when the mushroom was no longer available. We returned to our old monkey ways, and we have been practicing those monkey ways ever since, even as we reach toward the sequencing of the human genome, the exploration of the solar system, the exploration of the heart of matter. Nevertheless, we do it from a psychologically damaged perspective. Now, the question of drugs. Why, as a species, are we so obsessed and so addictable to so many things? There are a few animals who will break into a compound for fermented fruit or something like that, but we addict to dozens of substances and behaviors. Well, I believe that you can make an analogy to a person who was abused or traumatized as a child. The entirety of human history has been acted out in the light of the traumatic
severing of our connection.

connection into the Gaian mother goddess planetary matrix of organic wholeness that was the centerpiece of the psychedelic experience back in the high Paleolithic. In other words, the world of hallucination and vision that psilocybin carries you into is not your private unconscious or the architecture of your neural programming, but it is in fact a kind of entelechy, a kind of being, a kind of Gaian mind. For Paleolithic human beings, it was the great goddess. Once you sever from this matrix of meaning, what James Joyce called the mama matrix, most mysterious, once you sever yourself from that, then you have nothing but rationalism, ego, and male dominance to guide you. And that's what has led us into the nightmarish labyrinth of technical civilization, overpopulation, classism, racism, sexism, propaganda, so forth and so on. All the ills of modernity. So I wrote this book making this argument because I believe that if we could import into straight society, almost as a Trojan horse, the idea that these psychedelic compounds and plants are not aberrational, they are not pathological, they are not some minor subset of the human possibility that only freaks and weirdos become involved with, but rather they are in fact the catalyst that called forth humanness out of animal nature. If we could entertain this as a possibility, it would change the way we think about so-called primitive societies, shamanism, the psychedelic experience, society's efforts to control and eradicate these substances. And I believe that we are really in a race on this planet now between education and disaster. And it is the momentum of the ego that threatens to shove us over the cliff into Armageddon. Famine, overpopulation, you can kiss goodbye to democratic values. We are all going to live in an Orwellian anthill if we don't, what? Change our minds. We have to change our minds on a dime. I'm not talking about a 500-year program to slowly straighten things out. We have, I believe, less than 30 years to come to terms with the dissolving ozone hole, the toxification of the oceans, the greenhouse effect, the spread of epidemic disease, the rise of fascism, the relentless efforts of the free marketeers to deal products in every corner of the planet. We must change our minds. And what we have to do is have recourse to these same shamanic plants and shamanic practices that allowed our remote ancestors to come to terms with the mystery of being and their situation on this planet vis-a-vis the rest of nature. So I think it's very important at this time to make this argument as clearly as possible, to launch the idea into society, and let argument and debate rage. Now, you may think that I'm proposing blowing up some already existing edifice of theory about how human beings came to be. This is not the case. As a matter of fact, orthodox anthropology hasn't a clue. We are the fly in the soup.

0: of natural sciences' explanation of the evolution of species. It's easy to understand how one kind of hummingbird emerges from another. It's not very easy to understand how creatures that build something like Los Angeles can emerge out of creatures who hunt ants by sticking grass stems down their holes, you know. We represent some kind of primary break with nature at the animal level. And I believe it's because we have a symbiotic relationship with all of nature. We are wired for this. There are drug receptors in our brains, in our physical brains, that have been carried along for 1,000 generations without really being called into use. But now is the time. If we really believe that these things expand consciousness, then we must study them, use them, apply them, because it's the absence of consciousness that is creating a terminal crisis, not only for us as a species, but for every living thing on this planet. And I think the psychedelic experience is as much a part of being alive as sexuality, language, the things which fulfill us and give meaning to the human experience are left incomplete and impossible to assimilate if we don't place the capstone on the edifice of our being in the world. And the capstone on that edifice is our right, our obligation, and the privilege of dissolving our ordinary ego boundaries and merging with the mind and purpose of the planet. And this is what I was trying to say in the book, and this is what I hope I'm able to communicate to you this evening. Thank you very much.
1: Okay, the first one. If you were in jail 20 years ago and you had to choose between Finnegan's Wake and McLuhan books or any drug, which would you choose? How about today?
0: Has something happened in 20 years that should make these different choices? Well, I think I would choose, I'm in prison, right?
1: Yeah. You can either read or get high.
0: Well, in spite of the flash of something like psilocybin, in all honesty, if that were the choice, I think I'd choose cannabis. After all, cannabis is sort of the staff of life. The way I do psychedelics is rarely and at high doses, because I really think you shouldn't fiddle with these things or grow too blasé in their presence. But cannabis is sort of the bridge between ordinary reality and the extremely intense psychedelics.
1: Well, that leads right into this question. What do you know about the ancient history of hemp?
0: Well, probably a lot less than a number of people in this room. Hemp is probably one of the world's oldest cultivated plants, possibly the world's oldest cultivated plant. And one of the interesting things about hemp, which I discuss in The Food of the Gods, is the way in which words, you know, hemp was always a source of fiber as well as drugs. And it's very interesting to me the way the words for narrative are also words associated with weaving, so that we spin a yarn. Lies are made of whole cloth. We untangle a story. We follow the thread of narrative. You see, I think I called the chapter on cannabis in my book The Ballad of the Dreaming Weavers. I think the wonderful thing about these psychoactive substances is that they inspire us to communicate with each other. You know, there are couples who very little passes between them verbally. And if you were to hear probably a recording of your own daily exchanges with the people around you, it tends to get down to the very mundane and minimal. You have to sort of stimulate yourself for there to be a flood of intentionalized verbal communication. And this is what melts barriers between people. I mean, communication is real. It allows one mind to flow into another. It allows viewpoints to leap from one soul to another. I didn't talk about it in my little remarks at the beginning, but I really believe that psilocybin and its cousins were probably responsible for the emergence of language.

0: that this, if you wanted to look for the thumbprint of the goddess on being, the phenomenon to look at is human language. Notice that it's a behavior. If someone is keeping their mouth shut, you can't tell whether they're a verbal person or not. But once someone starts to talk, it's the most extraordinary kind of human behavior. It's that thoughts are downloaded into a symbolic notation composed of little mouth noises, which then sail across acoustical space and are reconstructed in the brain of the listener so that these thoughts are magically reconstructed in the brain of the listener. We take this for granted, but when you analyze it, it's an extraordinarily mysterious, almost, you could say, supernatural power which we all exercise all the time. And I believe that this is something which these psychedelics kick-started in the neural architecture of our remote ancestors.
1: Parents, what would you consider to be a sufficient dose?
0: 5 dried grams of Stropharia cubensis. And what I would urge you to do is, if you think you're a sophisticate, buy a scale and weigh the dose that you've been calling good enough. It may stand your hair on end, because there are a lot of people running around who think they know what the psychedelic experience is about, who have only scuffed their feet on the doorstop, you know, haven't even entered into the atrium, let alone explored the cellar, the attic, and the basement of these places.
2: Are there any legal plants that you are aware of that contain DMT?
0: Oh yeah, there are a number of plants that contain DMT. The problem is to find one that contains enough that it's worth your while to try and do something with it. Currently, the hot one on that grocery list is a plant called Desmanthus illinoisensis, the Illinois bundleweed. It's interesting that it's called bundleweed because there's no history of human usage, but as many of you probably know, a bundle is what a Plains Indian shaman calls his mojo bag. So the fact that it's called bundleweed is fairly suggestive. The outer bark of the roots of that plant contain a very hefty hit of DMT, and you can order it from various exotic plant companies and can experiment with it. DMT has to be smoked. If you take it orally, it will be destroyed by an enzyme in your intestines, so it has to be smoked in most situations.
2: At the end of your book, Psilocybin Magic Mushroom Grower's Guide, there is an ad for ordering cubensis spores. It says, void where prohibited, California. How can we order them in California?
0: Well, I guess you have to have a friend with a post office box out of California. If you're wondering why California is the only state in the union that has made psilocybin spores illegal, because you see, the spores contain no psilocybin. It isn't illegal because it contains psilocybin. It's illegal because you can grow mushrooms from it. It's because there was a clown a few years ago, maybe he's still around, this guy Ken Matty, and he was defeated in the Republican primary for governor a few years ago. He was defeated because he admitted that he years ago had had a puff of marijuana. And so after his defeat in the Republican primary, he went to his staff and said, I've got to get some anti-drug legislation associated with my name. See what you can come up with. And the best they could come up with was a pissant bill to make mushroom spores illegal. So we all have the privilege of living in the only state in the union that has seen fit to guard you from this hideous menace.
2: If hallucinogenics cause mutations in the consciousness in the past, do you think they are doing so in the present? And if so, or if not, what do you see as the future of consciousness?
0: Well, you know, the human physical form seems to have stabilized about 50,000 years ago, right around the time that language began to emerge and culture began to take hold. And it's thought that once you possess language and culture, then change, mutation, is transferred into the cultural domain. That's why we haven't changed physically very much in the last 50,000 years, but our cultural changes have just been lightning fast. I mean, we have fashions which don't even last 6 months before we move on to the next one. I think that the way I think about these psychedelics is that they are like catalysts for the imagination. And what that means specifically is they are catalysts for language. Language is somehow the new body of mankind. And so what we have to do is change our language. And those some of you who lived through the 1960s probably know that the major legacy of the LSD era still with us is that it empowered certain shifts in language, certain concepts that previously couldn't even be articulated. I mean, these things come in for a lot of being sneered at by straight people, but nevertheless, notions such as the vibe of a situation, or ego tripping, or laying a guilt trip on somebody. I can remember, in most cases, the very first time I ever heard each of these phrases and how it was like something clicks in your mind. You say, I don't understand what this person means. And they say, oh, they mean something that I never before knew how to indicate. And then you try it out and use it yourself. We cannot evolve any faster than we evolve our language. Because you cannot go to places that you cannot describe. So somehow the description comes first. The compass needle must be set on a linguistic goal, and then the culture can be steered in that direction. And I think that part of the way I see my book is I'm introducing new linguistic models for reality and human evolution. And if they are good models, I believe ideas are just like animals. They compete in an environment of natural selection. The good ideas, the swift and strong and clean ideas, will triumph over the slow, the muddled, and the incomplete. And so if we can articulate our devotion to the psychedelic experience, if we can articulate its importance and its transformative power, then we will eventually be able to place it on the social agenda, and then we will be heard, but not if we don't articulate our intent.
2: What role does ayahuasca play in our planetary and human evolution? How does ayahuasca compare with other hallucinogens such as mushrooms and peyote?
0: Well, for those of you who aren't familiar with ayahuasca, this is a combinatory hallucinogenic beverage that is in use in a wide area over in the upper Amazon basin, and now it's spread down into Brazil. There are a number of interesting things about ayahuasca. On one level, what's interesting about it is that there is nothing in it that is not in the brain of each one of you as you sit here. It is, in a sense, not a drug at all, but a neurotransmitter cocktail. And this is very suggestive, you see, because it means that natural brain chemistry is very close to being some kind of hallucinogenic trip. The other thing that's interesting about ayahuasca is that in the Amazon basin, where it's been used for thousands of years, the people get together in small groups at night in dark places, and they sing. They get loaded and they sing. And then when you sit with these people and listen to them discuss their experiences, they talk about these songs not as though they were musical performances, but as though they were pictorial creations of some sort. In other words, someone will say of a song, "I like the part with the silky gray stripes and the yellow dots, but when you got off into that thing that was like camouflage, only in pink and violet, I didn't like that." I think, you know, my God, what's going on here? Well, what's going on is that this slight shift in ratios of neurotransmitters allows sound, to be beheld. This is the nature of this experience. So these people sing these songs, but the recipient of this theatrical performance sees a kind of sculptural modality come into being. Well, if you can see what someone else is seeing, if you can have someone else's point of view, in a very real sense, you are that person. You know, we say to stand in somebody else's shoes means to be them. So a naive person, or at least I thought, in thinking about telepathy before I went to the Amazon, that telepathy would be hearing somebody else think. That's not what telepathy is. Telepathy is seeing what somebody else means. And this is very, very close to the surface in us. It's no strain for me to imagine, knowing what's in ayahuasca and what's in the human brain, to see human brain chemistry as essentially poised just a one or two gene mutation away from a shift in brain chemistry that would cause language to become visible. You know, there's this tradition of a magical lost language of perfect poetry. It's said that the ancient Irish and other Aboriginal peoples possessed a poetic language so powerful that to hear these poets perform was to fall, to literally be swept into the worlds of their recitation. I think what that is that we hover very close to being able to cross the transition from audially processing incoming linguistic signals to being able to visually process them. And when you can visually process them, when you can visually process someone's linguistic intent, you are much more in tune with them, much more intimately involved in their meaning than if you simply hear what they say. And that really, for me, is what I think these psychedelics are doing. They are clarifying, catalyzing, densifying language, and therefore the connections that hold us together, and therefore the connections that hold our world together and make reality make whatever sense it does make.
2: What is the state of the legality of importing, possessing, and taking ayahuasca?
0: It's in a limbo. There was a Brazilian cult called Santo Daime that was holding ayahuasca sessions in the Boston area, and they had a load of ayahuasca come through customs that was stopped, and the guy who went to pick it up spent a night in jail. But when it was all sorted out, a judge took a look at it, and basically, since nobody knew what it even was, they were given a slap on the wrist and told not to do it anymore. So it is in a kind of legal limbo. DMT, which is what makes ayahuasca go, is a Schedule I drug. It's in that hardest of hard drug categories where they put all the psychedelics, heroin, and very little else, not even cocaine. The definition of Schedule I is no medical application under any circumstances, and cocaine is used in certain kinds of eye and throat operations, so it has a medical application. Drugs like psilocybin and DMT were made illegal in 1966 and 67 without any scientific evidence being offered that there was anything wrong with these things, without any record of emergency room admissions or any medical problem whatsoever. It's possible, if someone had sufficient energy and money, that these cases, these matters could be raised again with the law, and they would have to show why these things should be illegal. It was basically a moment of general social panic brought on by LSD hysteria. You know, it's Tim Leary. I give him credit for this, although he always tells me he can't remember saying it. But I believe that Tim Leary once said, LSD is a drug capable of causing psychotic behavior in people who have not taken it. And this is what happened in the 1960s. A whole bunch of people were driven psychotic by not taking LSD, and they made it illegal.
2: How do we translate these ideas politically? I'm active with the Green Party. How do we change people's minds? Give them a Terrence tape.
0: How do we translate these things politically? Well, one way is by coming out of the closet. I mean, if you look around you, we look pretty much like everybody else walking around on the street. We've self-selected to be here tonight because of our interests in this subject. But in the same way that black people had to get their act together, gay people had to get... You get no respect in this society unless you stand up for what you believe in. And too many of us have been hounded into silence and paranoia on this psychedelic issue. I mean, the just say no mentality and the oh, how could you approach to people who take psychedelics. I think we have to be a little more strident, a little more visible, and then paradoxically, we have to deepen our own commitment to these things by striving for ever more heroic doses, ever deeper penetration into the mystery. So that will both strengthen our social core and then our willingness to be forthright about what we stand for and believe in will bring other people into this. One of the most satisfying experiences that I have as a public person is when, after giving some kind of a talk, somebody will come up to me afterwards and say, I thought I was crazy until I heard you talk, and now I realize there are at least two of us. Well, there are hundreds of us, thousands of us. The realities that we are talking about are real. It ain't pathology, it ain't hallucination or delusion or social irresponsibility or all this other malarkey. It's the lost continent, the lost other half of the human mind, and as long as we ignore it, pretend it doesn't exist, or are somehow cowed into keeping shut up about it, then we are infantile. We accept a kind of big brother umbrella over our reality. We should be as free to discuss this, talk about it, and work it out among our friends and significant other as we do our sexuality or our investment portfolios or our vacation plans. It's just part of being a human being. Many of you, I'm sure, have heard me say to go from birth to the grave without having a psychedelic experience is to me as creepy a notion as to go from birth to the grave without ever having a sexual experience. It means you led a life of self-chosen infantilism and ignorance. And that's not what life is for. Life is some kind of moment suspended between eternities in which you may have a real opportunity to get your shit together and figure out what's going on. But if you run around saying, you know, not that experience, and God forbid that experience, and I don't want to go there, well, then they'll just plant you and lower your box, and you'll be another person who never quite got their act together. This is not what we're striving for. We want life to be as rich, deep, complete, high as possible. Do it.
2: Maybe you just answered this one. What are the things that give meaning to the human experience?
0: Oh, sex, drugs, and rock and roll. And higher mathematics.
2: Do you think hallucinogenics should be used for initiating young people into adulthood?
0: Well, you mean like some kind of initiation into puberty, as in Aboriginal societies? I think one of the things that we can do is get straight with our children about this. And one of the most, to me, disappointing, I don't know if disappointing is the word, but anyway, it's very bad to encounter hip people who say, you know, gee, we'd like to twist up a bomber and get you loaded. Can you wait till the kids are in bed? In other words, these people are living some kind of schizophrenic existence. They can't get straight with their own children about their relationship to consciousness alteration. And I think that what we need to do is be able to be proud enough and forthright enough about what we're doing to hand this stuff on to our children in a responsible manner. It's far better to get your kids familiar and able to navigate with something like cannabis than to turn them loose in the world of high-density media images, alcoholism, speed, tobacco, so forth and so on. If we can bring our children up in an acceptance and a sense of being comfortable with these dimensions, then we really have performed a great service. I dare say there are probably only a handful of us in this room who learned about psychedelics from an exemplary set of parents. I certainly didn't. And imagine what a difference it would have made. So this is something we can do for our children. As to what age, under what conditions, this has to do with, you know, your style, your kid's style, so forth and so on. But as long as we're so guilt-riddled and off balance on this issue that we can't even admit to our kids what we're doing, why, I think the establishment is going to have us right where it wants us.
2: One more. Okay.
0: One more.
2: I have a trellis of heavenly blue morning glories. After harvesting the seeds, what is the recommended dosage and what are the expected effects of a therapeutic dose? Thank you.
0: The first psychedelic that I ever took was heavenly blue morning glories. I have a soft spot in the bottom of my stomach for it. Well, what you do is you grow the morning glories, and then they will form these seed capsules, these little tear-shaped seed capsules in the late fall. Cut down the whole morning glory after these seed capsules have gotten quite large, and then put it in a big brown paper bag and set it somewhere where the sun can bake out this bag, and usually the little seed capsules will spring open and shed the seeds, and you can just pour the seeds out of the bottom of the bag, or if a few don't get loose, then you can beat on the sides of the bag and these seed capsules will break open, and you can just pour the seeds out. Now, Morning Glory seeds do contain an emetic, a sickening agent called ester coumarone, and that's going to cause you some nausea in the first hour. And what you do is you take, and now this is a committed dose, we're not talking, you know, we're talking, this will definitely rivet your full attention. Take about 225 seeds, grind them up in a coffee grinder or something like that. And I always used to put them into a milkshake or applesauce, because what you end up with is a dauntingly large pile of kind of crumbly, dry, bitter, evil-smelling stuff, which you've got to get down. So put it into some applesauce or something like that, and then on an empty stomach, in silent darkness or out in nature. And this is not to be underestimated. This is not some kind of, gee, if only we had the real thing kind of strategy. This is the real thing. And wonderful hallucinations of, in my case, the motifs of the Toltec and Aztec civilization that actually utilized these things, which, you know, raises other questions we could discuss another time. But that's a word of caution. Don't go out now and buy a bunch of packages of these Morning Glory seeds and grind them up and take them, because these weasels who sell these seeds have soaked them all in a poison. They've soaked them in a poison, a fungicide. It says right on them, not for human consumption. They're not just whistling Dixie. That's why you have to grow your own crop to get a clean crop of these things. And then you have a ticket to ride. Thank you very much.
2: Thank you, Sharon. I want to thank the Phoenix Bookstores.
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4: From the great American Southwest and the high desert, I bid you all good evening or good morning and welcome to another edition of the best, I say again, the best in live overnight talk radio. I'm Art Bell, and this should be a most interesting program this evening or this morning on what I'm calling Coast to Coast AM PM, because I don't know what else to call it since it occurs in both time frames. There's a lot of news to talk about, and we'll get

0: used a Ouija board, went off on some sort of odyssey, AWOL, and then were strangely, inexplicably, given an honorable discharge. None of the story made any sense to me. I was always trying to reach out and find out more. Well, this morning, this evening, this morning, whatever, we're going to do that. We're going to find out more because I have a guest who was one of the six. His name is Vance Davis. At this point, he's in New Mexico, and in a moment, it is to New Mexico we will go. So a surprise opportunity to interview somebody that finally will tell us the real story. Stand by for that. As I said, a lot to talk about. Oh, and of course, from 10 till 11 o'clock last night on ABC, Turning Point, Irresistible, and we will be talking about that. But right now, let us go to New Mexico, state of New Mexico, and talk to now an ex-GI, somebody who took off because of what a Ouija board said. Vance Davis, welcome to the program, and good evening. Good morning, I suppose. Well, no, again, hold on. Let me switch it and do it over here instead. Vance Davis, you're on the air.
1: Hello, Art. How you doing tonight?
0: I'm just fine. Well, I tell you, Vance, what happened to you and the five others circulated almost as a myth or a rumor when I first heard it on the air and people started calling about it. I didn't know what to make of it. It was just like it was one of those rumors, but apparently it's true, isn't it?
1: Some of the rumors aren't, but the majority, we did go AWOL. We did get information from the Ouija board. And as we'll probably discuss tonight, some of those things that we were told have occurred. A lot of things from the Ouija board we threw out as garbage. But we did get some interesting things that we did give to the government.
0: All right, let's back up a little bit. Where were you stationed, first of all?
1: Well, in a place called Augsburg, Germany, Field Station Augsburg.
0: Field Station Augsburg. All right. Is that a big base or a small base?
1: Well, it's one of the largest listening posts in the free world.
0: Oh, it's a listening post.
1: Not anymore. It's gone from what I understand now. So they moved everything to England.
0: Okay. When was this?
1: This was in 1990.
0: 1990.
1: Yes, sir.
0: And how many people would you guess were stationed there then?
1: We had Sheridan Concern, Flight Concern. You had the artillery people there. I would say close to probably, maybe at one point, maybe 5,000 to 8,000 people.
0: All right, Vance. You were living on or off base?
1: I was living on base, on Sheridan Concern.
0: On base?
1: Yes, sir.
0: Sheridan Concern is what, an on-base housing area of some sort?
1: They had three concerns there, which is like your separate bases within the place.
0: Mm-hmm. All right, so these other five, I guess it was a total of five men, you're one of those, and one woman, is that correct?
1: Correct, yes, sir.
0: You all knew each other socially, or, in other words, what were you doing sitting around a Ouija board?
1: Well, we three of us went to school together in 1983 in Pensacola, Florida. Then we kind of got back together in Augsburg, working fairly the same job, and met three others. We were doing parapsychology research.
0: Parapsychology research?
1: Yes, trying
0: what,
1: to...
0: What in the world were you doing in a field like that in the military?
1: Well, I've always had an interest in it growing up, and so had the others, so we decided on our off time to basically do some research. Germany is known for its old arts, as it's called over there.
0: Oh, yes.
1: And we decided to kind of see if it's true or a bunch of garbage.
0: So what were you investigating besides the Ouija board? I mean, how did it begin?
1: Well, we were investigating the garbage, basically the charlatans, the fakers.
0: Right.
1: Tarot cards, stuff like that, and whether they had any concept.
0: No.
1: Right.
0: Yeah.
1: We did hypnosis. We found some interesting things with that. We ended up with the Ouija board, believe it or not, because we were tired of each other's company.

0: one of the members said, well, let's finish it up right here tonight. And that was in April of 1990. And we sat down with the...
1: What do you mean finish it up?
0: Well, basically, to finish our research. We were spending most of the time together at work and most of the time off of work. And as you know, Art, it, you get tired of each other after a while.
1: After a while.
0: Mm-hmm. Yeah, so...
1: So, all right, so you were ready to bring this thing to a conclusion. By the way, before we continue, what had you concluded?
0: Over that.
1: Yeah.
0: That many of the devices are just that, show devices. There's no purpose and no use for them. A true psychic or a true person that has some insight, and everybody has insight, we've concluded. It's just that some people are trained better than others, that they don't need these devices. That everything that is needed for the human race is inside of us.
1: From a parapsychological point of view.
0: Yes.
1: Mm-hmm.
0: That we have abilities that can be tracked and probably even tracked better by certain authorities than we can even see today.
1: Of those things that you looked at, what percentage did you find that were charlatans?
0: Of 10 cases we reviewed, we found probably about 70%.
1: 70%.
0: Yes, sir.
1: That's pretty sad. All right, so you were going to conclude it. You sat down at the Ouija board with the five others. And then what?
0: Well, we did our research before we did that. We wanted to protect ourselves because, of course, we're all grown up in the church around here. So we basically did some research and talked to some people, and we did a prayer. We also asked, many people may understand this, asked the light to come in to help us and prayed for Jesus to guide our hand. If we were to get anything, then if not, then if we weren't supposed to do this, then give us a message that we weren't supposed to do this.
1: Those who would share the faith in Jesus with you would say that you were dabbling with the devil.
0: And I would tend to agree because there's no directions on the board or how to use the board. If you're missing, it's like a... person, Art, that is messing with a computer that has no knowledge of it. You don't know what you're messing with.
1: Mm-hmm.
0: You're messing with something that you know nothing about. And
1: I can identify with that. I blundered my way through several computer tragedies before I became literate enough not to destroy what I was building.
0: Well, I went through the fast course to the military on how to do that. So,
1: At any rate, so I identify with that. So there you were. Blundering your way in, sitting down at a Ouija board. Were you guys drinking?
0: No. We did not. We didn't have a drink for the next probably 5 months.
1: No drugs?
0: No drugs.
1: All right. So you sat down at the Ouija board first time. What happened?
0: The best way I can put it, an energy or a person showed up to the board. And you basically felt it. The energy in the room got very... highly energized, which was interesting to say the least.
1: Did all six of you put your hand on the little...
0: I and Ken Beeson were the only two that did that. The others basically recorded the information.
1: Okay.
0: And never once, an interesting side of this, and we've had Catholic Church officials, we've had them talk to us and everything else, not one word was misspelled during the whole time.
1: Not one misspelling?
0: Out of eight sessions. Not
1: really?
0: One misspelled word.
1: Are you much at spelling?
0: I have problems.
1: What about the other hand?
0: Ken, he has even worse problems than I do. So we're not good.
1: Have you ever tried the trick of taking your hand and somebody else's hand and holding them together and then collapsing each one of the fingers but the center one? And putting pressure on the two of them, and then feeling it. It feels like it belongs to neither person.
0: Correct. Yes, I have. I have done that.
1: Uh-huh.
0: Really weird feeling, aren't
1: you? Yeah, very weird feeling. A disconnected, sort of unusual feeling. Now, I wonder if there is a parallel to two hands on the Ouija.
0: That's a good question. I've never been asked that, but there could be. I know it's like a phone booth in the way that, you basically are opening yourself up to the energy. The Ouija board and the whole thing that goes around is actually a piece of plastic and is nothing. It's you that's doing it.
1: That's right.
0: You know, it's like someone saying, well, a gun kills. No, a gun doesn't kill.
1: That's
0: the
1: right.
0: person behind the gun kills.
1: That's right. All right. So,
0: yeah, but it at times it had a feeling. Our hands were numb at times. It didn't feel like hers sometimes.
1: All right. So tell me, how did it go exactly? I mean, here it is moving around. You ask, no doubt, who it is or what it is, and mm-hmm. what answer did you get?
0: Well, we got introduced. Basically, she said, and it was a woman, it felt very womanly, I guess, in the way it was moving, a person named Sapphire. And we asked who it was and she, you know, where she was from. And she basically said she used to be a woman from Georgia, believe it or not.
1: Georgia.
0: Yeah, so it was someone in the other realm, which had me and both Ken and most of us really spooked because
1: I'm
0: we're
1: sure.
0: talking so-called to a dead person.
1: Stand your hair straight on end, I'm sure.
0: Yeah, I think we ended up getting a few more questions and we quit for the rest of the night.
1: What did you ask, by the way?
0: We basically asked...
1: Who she was, where she was, and what else?
0: And why are they contacting us? Why were they talking to us? And we were basically given the answer because we wouldn't listen any other way.
1: That's interesting.
0: We were praying about things,
1: surprised
0: and
1: you
0: we
1: didn't,
0: weren't listening, I guess.
1: I'm surprised you didn't get a flippant, well, you called us.
0: Well, actually, they didn't. We called them.
1: We put
0: our hands on the board.
1: That's exactly
0: yeah.
1: what I mean.
0: Yeah.
1: So, all right, so you quit for the night. And everybody said to everybody else, what? We're going to do this again, or we're messing where we ought not
0: well,
1: be? Or?
0: I think we discussed every aspect of it, and one of the biggest aspects is, should we go on or should we not go on? All of us were basically trained to be analysts in our field, and this deemed more analysis and more research.
1: I understand that.
0: So
1: and by
0: our interest kind of got a hold of us, if you know what I mean.
1: I do. By the way, you guys were involved in fairly sensitive stuff, weren't you?
0: Very highly sensitive that I don't even talk about today.
1: Right. So I imagine when you all took off... the military authorities must have, to use the street term, freaked out.
0: Actually, from what we understand from classified documents that were released in 92, they knew when we took off, they were tapping our phone from almost the 29th of June to when we took off.
1: Oh, they were?
0: Yes. But they didn't know where we were going, which is interesting.
1: Well, had you discussed on the telephone where you were going?
0: Yes, we had.
1: All right.
0: I actually talked to the people we were going to go visit.
1: All right. Well, we've jumped ahead. So
0: okay.
1: Back to it. So then ending the first session, you made a date to get together again or what?
0: Yes, we made a date for about 2 weeks later because a lot of things were going on at work and we didn't want to put the pressure. So we ended up meeting, I think it was about the first week of May, and we ended up having a session for almost 8 hours.
1: 8 hours?
0: 8 hours, yes, sir.
1: You want to give us the highlights of the session?
0: Well, we were told about some things that was going to be going on in Europe and that was not a good place to be in the near future. We were also introduced to some other entities. For all these entities, I don't, as any analyst or investigator would do, we don't hold a lot of credibility behind them, but the information was very interesting, so we did a lot of research on everything we got. A lot of it was totally opposite. A lot of it was so far out that maybe our own minds got caught up into it, if you know what I mean. But some of the material we were getting was very interesting. We were told prove to us, basically, that they were for real. One of the instances that nobody knew about was Ken's grandfather, who was very close to him, gave him a message. And I can't remember the name right off my head. It's in the notes. He actually gave him a name that Ken couldn't remember. He ended up calling his dad and asking him who this was, and it was his grandfather. And his grandfather used to have everybody call him that name. So that was kind of a weird event.
1: Yeah, pretty weird.
0: You know, we tended to say, okay, well, maybe they could be for real. You know?
1: We also
0: were told, believe it or not, Art, that there would be a major earthquake in Tehran.
1: In Tehran?
0: Yes, and thousands of people would be killed.
1: When was this supposed to occur?
0: This is supposed to occur because we wanted something quick that we could that would be reported in the paper.
1: Right.
0: And it was supposed to happen within the next 30 days.
1: And?
0: It happened. Over 300,000 people were killed. I don't know if you remember that.
1: I vaguely do.
0: Yeah, it happened at the end of May of 1990, I believe.
1: It's strange how so many people can die in foreign lands by the tens or hundreds of thousands, and it barely makes news in this country. So I vaguely do recall it. Yeah.
0: It was big news in Germany.
1: I'm sure it was.
0: Mm-hmm. Front page. It was wild. It startled us. Let's put it that way.
1: All right. So there, one prediction came true. Had you verified that prediction, by the way? By recording it in some manner prior to its occurrence?
0: Yes, we did.
1: In fact,
0: we had notes and tapes, and
1: a
0: lot of those, some people had them. We gave them to some people there at the base. Of course, some of them are still in the military. And most of the notes, just to let everybody know, most of the notes, 1,500 pages worth of notes, and a couple tapes and some CD records, or computer records, were taken by the FBI.
1: The FBI?
0: Yes. And plus we gave them most of them, too. So.
1: All right, well, again, we're probably ahead of things. So so then there was one accurate prediction. Were there many more?
0: In fact, we were given some predictions that we wanted predictions. Let me clarify, predictions. That could be reportable. In other words, that we would see in the paper or something of
1: that nature. Yeah, I think it makes sense from an honest research point of view to do exactly what you were doing. That
0: right,
1: makes sense.
0: Something we didn't have to dig too hard to get.
1: That's right.
0: We were given predictions that would occur over the next 10 years.
1: Oh?
0: Over the next seven sessions.
1: Interesting.
0: Yes. It was very interesting.
1: Would you care to reveal, talk about any of those predictions?
0: Well, one of them was aired going ahead today. One of them was aired on sightings in 1993, in February.
1: Oh?
0: And that was an explosion in New York City in 1993.
1: I'll tell you, you're not the only one to have predicted that.
0: Right. We did that 2 weeks before it happened on sightings, believe it or not. And I tell you, Art, I sat in front of the TV and saw that, and I basically... You know, about went to the bathroom. I couldn't believe it actually occurred.
1: Mm-hmm. Yeah, I know. That kind of thing really does scare you. I've had one sort of psychic experience, and it scared me enough that it put me on my knees.
0: Oh, it still scares me to death, Art. Same way.
1: Really?
0: It does. It
1: just
0: really does.
1: Kind of...
0: And then the latest one was the L.A. earthquake. That happened. We were told it happened near the end of 93. Well, it happened January 17th, 2 weeks off. As most people, just to educate a little bit, predictions are way different from prophecies. There's rumors going around these are prophecies. No, they're predictions. Predictions are put out so that changes can be made, so they won't happen. And as we heard on the news, the FBI knew a possible bombing was going to occur 2 months before it happened.
1: Right.
0: And they ignored their people that were telling them that.
1: All right, Vance Davis, hold on. We're at the bottom of the hour. It'll be about a four-minute break, and then we'll get more into this, all right?
0: No problem.
1: Stay right. Well, by the way, where are you in New Mexico?
0: I'm in Albuquerque.
1: Albuquerque. Talk to you in a couple of minutes. Vance Davis, and it's quite a story. We'll be back.
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1: Good morning. Well, good evening. Whatever it is. I'm Art Bell, and this is Coast to Coast AM. It is the best in live overnight talk radio. We're about to get back to Vance Davis. I'm stalling, trying to listen to some of my new bumper music. I love this stuff. Anyway, just before getting back to Vance, I do have this, and it seems related, but it's not. It is nevertheless very interesting. What will happen on June 9th? Do you know what June 9th is? Well, among other things, it is tomorrow. This is from Julie in Beaverton, Oregon. But it is only representative of a lot of letters that I've received lately. And I don't know what to make of it. And so I'm not going to make anything of it. I'm just going to pass it on to you. What will happen on June 9th? It will change the world as we know it. The veil of evil will be lifted from the earth. Last night, Pat Robertson reported on the 700 Television Club religious program, you know, that some people have come forward with a, quote, word of knowledge, end quote, from God on June 9th. That on June 9th, quote, the veil of evil will be lifted from the earth, end quote. His co-host Ben Kinchlow reported that he had heard during a Christian conference in New Orleans that something would happen on June 9th, but no one seemed to know what it would be. Both Pat Robertson and Ben Kinchlow treated this somewhat lightly because they too hear these crazy dates, they come and go. Normally, I treat such things with a grain of salt as well, except that several months ago, my sister, who lives in Seattle, heard from her hairdresser, a New Age source, I believe, that on June 9th, the world will change as we know it. So, apparently this date is being brought up by several sources around the country. If possible, do you suppose you could put forth the subject over your program this evening and see what anyone has heard? Okay? That's it. All I can tell you is, when I receive information from a lot of different sources, letters, faxes like this one, and finally it begins to get to the point where, you know, the whole thing begins to coalesce and you realize there is something out there. I don't know what it is. I don't know that information in this case from one's hairdresser or something is at all meaningful. But all I'm telling you is that a lot of people have said it, written it to me. And nobody seems to quite know what it means. Is this some sort of collective human consciousness? Or is it just yet another rumor making its circulation around the country? I don't have the answer. And anyway, I don't have time to contemplate it right now because I've got Vance Davis. Vance, are you there?
2: Yes, I am, Art.
1: It just sounded, you know, kind of related to what you're doing.
2: About June 9th myself.
1: Oh, you have?
2: Yes.
1: What have you heard about June 9th?
2: Well, I've heard two different stories. I heard rapture is supposed to occur, which is kind of interesting because of my study of the Bible, rapture isn't supposed to be known.
1: Oh, right.
2: Until it occurs.
1: That's right. No man shall know the date.
2: Right.
1: Mm-hmm.
2: The second thing I heard, it'll be a major sighting caught on national television of a ship, of a UFO ship.
1: That would be interesting.
2: That would, I tell you what, it'd excite me a little bit seeing on TV.
1: I would say that would meet the criterion stated that the world will, as we know it, will change. It would do that.
2: It'd turn religion upside down a little bit.
1: It would. All right, well, anyway, back to your story. So there you guys were, messing with the Ouija board, getting messages, getting predictions, not prophecy. I'm not sure I really understand the difference, because I had a very well-known prophet on the program, Lori Toy.
2: I've heard of her, yes.
1: Yes, and she gave what she called prophecy, but she said, Art, it need not be. In other words, this is one possible future. And that's exactly the way you're billboarding what you call a prediction. So I'm not sure there's a difference.
2: Well, I think there's an understanding. So I grew up in the Church of Christ. And many people's view who grew up in you know, religion and everything else, and Catholic or whatever it may be, prophecy is that which has been given by God and that which cannot be changed, like rapture or whatever it may be.
1: Right.
2: prediction, even Nostradamus said this in her original writings, said that his were predictions, not prophecies, because he's putting them out so that events might be changed.
1: Mm-hmm.
2: Okay? So predictions are very changeable. I don't think Earth changes are very changeable. We don't have the technology to change them, if you know what I mean. Political, social, those things, they very well could be changed if
1: those,
2: enough people would do something about it.
1: Those things that are in the area of a human being's exercise of free will.
2: Correct.
1: Yeah, all right. All right, so I guess I would like to hear some of the predictions that are made that went as far as 10 years out. What are some of them?
2: Well, 1996, that's the big one in California, supposedly. That's if we asked, how big will it be? And we were told if it could be measured, it'd measure 14.4 or higher.
1: 14.4?
2: Or higher, yeah.
1: That would be tectonic plate separation.
2: Yes, that would make a bunch of islands. That would be George Scallion's prediction right there, basically, that I've learned. So his big one.
1: Boy, I'll tell you, this is true, Vance. Everybody who's making predictions and prophecy or whatever name you want to attach to it, they all seem to be predicting big Earth changes prior to 2000 or right around 2000.
2: Yes, and I've done some scientific research. The thing is, the Earth has been very quiet for probably close to 2,000 years. And we're hitting, even scientists at University of New Mexico say, we're hitting a period of highly active Earth changes.
1: Mm-hmm.
2: You know, we just had another major earthquake in Belize, I believe, 7.5.
1: Was it Belize? I know it was somewhere near, I saw it on the map on CNN earlier. They were showing a map of Peru, so it's somewhere close.
2: It's somewhere in there, yeah. And Colombia just had one the day before.
1: Mm-hmm.
2: Now, from what I understand, as for the Los Angeles earthquake on January 17th on sightings, which a lot of people, sightings, you know how TV works. They tend to change words. First was supposed to be an L.A. earthquake, a large earthquake. It's going to do a lot of damage, but very little death.
1: Hmm.
2: Soon after that, I see it probably within 6 or 8 months, there's supposed to be an earthquake in Seattle, Washington, of 5.4 or higher. Now, we were just told Seattle earthquake 5.4 or higher. That will, in turn, set off Mount Rainier. Now, Mount Rainier, from what I understand from some sources up there, they've closed off some of the park roads, Art.
1: They have?
2: Yes, and they're having emergency preparedness meetings right now. They're seeing smoke coming out of the mountain. The ground off the coast has risen almost 10 times faster than normal in the past 3 months.
1: Mm.
2: So something is occurring there, and they had a 4.5 right by the mountain about 3 weeks ago.
1: So the big one in California is coming in 96.
2: Yes, that's one of them.
1: All right, what else?
2: Another one is in 96, and 96 is a big year. I'm sure you've heard that a couple times. We will actually be introduced by 96, as that's actually what it said. We'll be introduced to our first alien race. Now, that's kind of a wild one, but hey, it would be neat. And I'm saying on a national level, you know, on TV or something.
1: God, I'd love to see that happen.
2: Oh, I would too.
1: Our first alien race. Do you know, is that exactly, by the way, how the message came through to you?
2: Yes.
1: It spelled all of that out?
2: Yes.
1: Wow.
2: Very quickly. There were sometimes we had to ask them twice to do it again because it was moving so fast that we were catching, like, every other letter. And
1: can
2: we couldn't figure
1: out
2: the message.
1: Vance, I want to ask you a personal question.
2: Okay.
1: Since you were one of the individuals involved and your hand was on with the other hand.
2: Yes.
1: What did you feel? In other words, did you look up at your partner and say to yourself, come on, you're dragging this thing around, it's you?
2: Oh, we did that. I tell you what, we did that the second session. And we actually went to the point and I took my hand off. And nothing happened. So, and then he took his hand off. Nothing happened. But things would start happening when either of us put that in. We then closed. He closed his eyes. And it kept moving. We both had our hands on there. Then I closed my eyes. And it kept moving and spelling correctly. The Catholic Church, a person we talked to that came to us and talked to us about it, said he'd never heard of a case of that happening before like that.
1: Who came to you in the church?
2: It was a priest in our release in Georgia, a preacher there.
1: All right.
2: In the Army.
1: All right. Why did you guys and a gal go to Georgia? First of all, I mean, why did...
2: Oh, that was when we were arrested.
1: I beg your pardon?
2: That's when they arrested us. We were in in the brig.
1: Why were you arrested?
2: Because we went AWOL.
1: Okay. But
2: yeah,
1: what I'm getting at is, what from the messaging you were getting, what drove you to Georgia? Why did you guys want to go to Georgia?
2: Well, we didn't want to go to Georgia. The circumstances after we were captured in Gulf Breeze, they took us there for interrogation purposes.
1: Wait a minute. There's part of this story that I guess I don't understand. After you were captured in Gulf Breeze, I want to know why you left Germany.
2: Why we left Germany? Well, two reasons. And one reason in my mind, because some of the predictions we were given were plausible, and I mean to state plausible, that they could occur, and that things were going to change in this country drastically. We were told that we'd have one of the youngest presidents since Kennedy elected. This is all in 1990. We shared this with people in 1990, even the newspaper guy, and he put some of those out, Gulf War, all that.
1: You had all these predictions, but why would that drive you out of Germany toward Georgia?
2: Actually, we were heading to Gulf Breeze.
1: Visit
2: a couple women, whom I married, one of them. The interesting thing, in my mind, I felt that because I gave an oath in the military, and I talk about this in my talks, I felt that we had a domestic threat. Now, we are given an oath that we will protect the Constitution and Bill of Rights from foreign and domestic enemies.
1: Right.
2: And we're told in the prophecies that gun laws would be passed, that other rights would be taken, that all this stuff would be taken away. In my mind, I felt we had a domestic enemy working within the government. And we wanted to make an impact, to let people know that things were going on or things could go on that weren't right.
1: All right. Why couldn't you do that from Germany?
2: Well, if you go to your chain of command and tell them you've been talking with the Ouija board...
1: Yeah, I've got
2: and
1: you.
2: ...and you've done research...
1: I'm with you.
2: Still, it's real funny, in my view and my knowledge, almost eight years in the military, you make an example out of soldiers that go AWOL. You don't give them honorable discharges.
1: Certainly true. All right, so what do you guys do? Go get passports and jump on an airplane?
2: Well, actually, I had an actual leave paper, but we all had fake leave papers for the United States. I was supposed to be in Mallorca scuba diving.
1: Mallorca scuba diving.
2: Yeah, I wasn't. I was over here in Atlanta. We were never checked, never checked through customs.
1: So
2: we
1: you just
2: walked through, showed our green ID card, and that was it.
1: That was it? Got on an airplane and went to where, Atlanta?
2: Atlanta, yeah. And we split there. We went to, Ken and Mike went to get our van that we had purchased from overseas, and we went to Chattanooga to wait.
1: To wait for what?
2: To wait for them with a van. That was in Tennessee.
1: Oh, I see. What was the plan?
2: Well, the plan was to basically end up in Colorado and wait for things to happen.
1: Wow. Wow. You know, to do what you people did, you must have been completely convinced that all of this was as real as a heart attack.
2: We felt it had enough reliability on the predictions, on the reliable ones, that it had enough predictability that these were going to occur.
1: Yes.
2: And most of us didn't like it, Art. This is saying, they're getting rid of, in our mind and in my mind, they were getting rid of the Constitution, the Bill of Rights, and all this stuff, and basically turning it into a totalitarian
1: state.
2: Now, this is in the future. This isn't now. But, this is what we were thinking in 1990. We didn't think these things would occur. And every time one of them does, we're sitting there just shaking our head, like, we can't believe people are allowing this to happen.
1: Mm.
2: So
1: you were going to come back and finally get together, all of you, in Colorado?
2: Correct.
1: And what? Go to the mountains and just wait?
2: And wait for a certain thing to happen. It's already happened. We never made it to Colorado.
1: What was that? What was that thing?
2: That was, believe it or not, the gun laws were going to be passed. Severe gun laws. And we were told we would be allowed to play for about 3 years. And as we all know, guess what happened in latter 1993 and what's happening now?
1: Hmm. Severe gun laws. Well, gun laws anyway of some significance.
2: The crime bill's a little worse, and then they'll probably get a little worse.
1: Yeah, they're becoming more severe all the time.
2: You open a floodgate, people come in, you know. That's the way I look at it. But I do agree with some control, but not the control that may end up at, not that it's going to end up at that.
1: Vance, I want you to hold on, all right?
2: Okay.
1: Stand by, please. All right, well, anyway, so you arrived in Atlanta, and then you went up to Tennessee, where you were waiting for a van. Then what?
2: And then from there, we went to Gulf Breeze to visit a couple women. One of them was a psychic that had worked with the FBI for almost 10 years to ask her about a lot of these things.
1: By then, how long had you been gone from Germany?
2: About 5 days.
1: 5 days.
2: Yeah.
1: Not long. And
2: not
1: so
2: long
1: you knew by then they were hot on your trail, or they were going to try to be.
2: Well, we knew that they would soon, because by 3 days, some people hadn't shown up to work.
1: Did they know why you did what you did at that time or not? Because if the answer is not, they must have concluded you might have gone over to the other side or something.
2: Correct. Well, we did leave a note. We left some of the predictions, and we left some of the tapes of what we did for them for that purpose, to let them know why we did what we did.
1: Wow.
2: And they still, believe it or not, it was confirmed that the FBI still had us listed as armed and dangerous.
1: Armed and dangerous.
2: Armed and dangerous. When we were arrested and the doors broke down and everything else in the apartment we were staying there in Gulf Breeze, I was on the floor just with my pants on and a gun to the back of my head cocked, and being told if you moved that they were going to put my brains all over the floor.
1: Right.
2: Of course I didn't move. I was pretty calm, believe it or not. We had decided before we left if we were caught we wouldn't fight. We'd become the perfect soldiers. Our goal was to basically get this information to the highest possible source within the government, and also maybe to let some people know, realize that there's more going on than what they're being told.
1: All right, so they arrested you. How did they treat you?
2: Really weird, Art. they were telling people not to talk to us. They were putting in solitary confinement, which for some part is understandable. But they were told not to give us any orders or not to cuss at us or do anything.
1: The guards, you mean?
2: Yeah. In fact, one guard talked to us, and he was taken off duty at that instant, which is really weird.
1: It is really weird.
2: Very weid. We were treated with kid gloves, Art, and that's not usual. That is not usual.
1: No, it isn't. Were you actually interrogated?
2: Yes, we were. We were supposed to be interrogated for 3 weeks at Fort Benning, Georgia, and it only lasted 3 days when the captain came in. The captain became Captain Brown. He actually told us what was going on. We didn't even know we were in the news until he told us. We weren't allowed to watch TV. But they were doing the interrogation, and a guy, the captain came in, knocked on the door. Ken was being interrogated at the time. Told the guy he had a phone call, and the guy said, well, can we take it later?
1: Mm-hmm.
2: And he said, no, you have to take it now. It's the White House. Next thing we know,
1: wait a minute. Excuse me, it was the White House?
2: It was his boss from the White House.
1: I see.
2: Okay. Next thing we know, about 10 minutes later, he comes back and says, pack it up, we're leaving, they're being released. One guy was very upset about it, the NIS guy. Have you heard of them?
1: Oh, sure.
2: Okay. Was very upset because he wanted to throw us against the wall. Said, why? And he says, when orders come from the top, we do it. And he goes, what orders from top? My boss didn't tell me anything. When the president says we're going to release them, we release them.
1: The president?
2: Yes.
1: Ordered your release?
2: President Bush was involved. So was Dole.
1: Huh.
2: And we have that confirmed now. Some of the statements that they have released that even mentioned some high people involved in this. So I guess our information got to the highest possible source.
1: Do you have any idea do you have any idea at all, was there a rationale given with the order to have you release Dole or Bush?
2: None. And that to this day, we're still confused about it. To this day, we're confused. We don't know. I look at it as maybe we were an embarrassment because we were all over the news. But if we were an embarrassment, my logical mind being in the military as I was in intelligence service, I would make an example out of us big time. Because we were international news, Art.
1: I agree with you. I remember the story very well. Yeah, that's kind of puzzling, isn't it? Why would it come from the top without explanation? All right, more of Vance Davis and this strange story in just a moment. 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
1: Well, if you're just joining us, you're not going to believe what we're in the middle of right now. Hi, I'm Art Bell. My guest is Vance Davis. How many of you that are just joining us remember a story about six military people in Germany that encountered, of their own volition, a Ouija board, which began giving them predictions about things that were to come soon in America? Predictions of gun control, vanishing rights, civil rights of the American people, the big earthquake in 96, the first alien race contact in 96 is going to be a big year, according to Vance Davis. Well, these GIs, five men and a woman in Germany, got on an airplane, motivated by the strength of these predictions, went AWOL, came to the United States, the story is going, went up to Tennessee, met there, drove down to Florida, Gulf Breeze, Florida, where the FBI corralled them, actually burst through the door and arrested them all. They were then held, questioned by the FBI, and then, strangely, released through the good offices, according to Vance, of President Bush and Bob Dole. And that's where the story stands, and we're going to get back to Vance and the story and find out where we're going with this and get the lines open for you to ask questions in just a moment. But if you've ever wondered about this very strange story, and it is a strange one, stay right where you are. Vance Davis, back in just a moment. Vance, hello.
2: How you doing again, Art?
1: Just fine. All right, so the FBI interrogates you. They treat you in a very strange way. They don't talk to you. The guards don't talk to you. And then comes an order from on high, President Bush or Bob Dole or both, to what? To have you released?
2: Yeah, that we were going to be released and sent to Fort Knox to the processing station.
1: And under what conditions were you discharged?
2: Well, this is the interesting part. They never charged us with AWOL. They charged us never charged us with a failure to repair, in other words, failure to report to work. On my DD-214, it says unsatisfactory performance.
1: Unsatisfactory performance?
2: Yes. I guess I did AWOL wrong. I don't know. If you know, that's a little joke. I'm sorry.
1: No, right. No, that's all right. What were your performance reports like, your reviews?
2: Most of them were about average. I was awarded the Army Achievement Medal, which is one of the highest medals you can receive in peacetime, for restructuring what we do out in the field in our job. I just, to let people know, and there might be military listening, I was a 98 KU-1 or a 05 KU-1, which is a non-Morse intercept analyst.
1: Non-Morse intercept analyst.
2: Right, and that's all I can really say. That's
1: in other
2: the
1: words,
2: classified
1: you,
2: version.
1: You were an electronic spy. Well, yeah.
2: You know, it's self-explanatory if you look at the title.
1: Yeah.
2: Yeah.
1: Yeah, that's what you were. All right, so then you are, there you are, suddenly out of the service. It was a discharge under honorable conditions, correct?
2: Correct, yes.
1: And what have you done with yourself since?
2: Basically, we ended up out here. I married one of the women that we visited there. We have two children now. And I was maybe thinking the story would die, as all of us did. But we found out that nothing like this has ever happened in 200 years of American history. A lot of people, it shook them awake, I guess, because it was reported over everything. And some of the predictions were released in 1990 in some of the newspaper and through the grapevine, if you know what I mean, Art.
1: I do.
2: We had told some people, and I guess it went fast.
1: I am actually a large branch on the grapevine.
2: I believe it. I've heard a lot about you, Art, and I tell you what, I like what I hear. So.
1: Well, I refer to the kind of thing that I read earlier on June 9th. And, you know, so we're part of that, I suppose, circulating that thing, passing it on. But once something like that, Vance, reaches a critical point, people in my position really have no choice. I mean, you report it. You get a lot of letters. You get a lot of faxes. It's something going on out there, so I report it. True or myth, I report it. Listen, I would like to let some of the audience ask questions. Are you up for that?
2: Sure, and I would like everyone to know that I will be speaking in Olympia, Washington on June 24th. They can call WebWorks up there in Olympia, Washington.
1: And, all right.
2: It'll be my third talk, believe it or not. We finally decided, me and my wife, that if the story's not going to die, we better clean up all the rumors, especially the one about that I'm a religious fanatic.
1: You're not.
2: I'm not, no. Do I sound like one, Art?
1: Well, I don't know.
2: I'm like everybody else, and I just want to know what's going on and basically to educate people and say, hey, look, here's how the military works, here's how the intelligence field works, and we have the power to change things, basically.
1: All right, Vance, every line is ringing, so
2: let's go.
1: Let's see what we've got out there. On the wild card line, you're on the air with Vance Davis. Hello.
3: Hello, I'm Randy from Albuquerque also.
1: Oh,
3: Hi, Randy. Hi. I guess I wanted to ask the question. I've been listening all night long, and I was wondering if you're still dabbling in the occult.
1: Good question.
2: No, we have never touched the Ouija board since then and never have. I still read my Bible. I still believe Jesus Christ is my Lord and Savior.
3: So you've become a Christian too, huh?
2: I've always been a Christian.
3: Oh, okay. So.
2: My faith, believe it or not, because of the event, and when you go through prison like I did and what was going on and the only faith you had was in God,
3: right.
2: Your faith tends to get a little stronger.
3: Well, I believe that. I also went through a lot more occultic ritual than you ever did, not on the scale that you did, but I got to the point where I made an astral body for myself, and I was able to project. And it was very scary, and it was very, you got to the point where you thought you were going to lose your mind. And I came to Jesus Christ myself, and I'm glad you're a Christian now, and I'm here in Albuquerque. I'd like to meet you.
2: Well, sure. I'm in the phone book, believe it or not.
3: So. Oh, great. Well,
1: all right.
2: I keep myself accessible.
3: Well, great.
1: That's Vance Davis. Thank you very much for the call. Vance, how long were you in prison?
2: 21 days.
1: 21 days.
2: 21 days.
1: Solitary?
2: Yes.
1: All
2: except
1: that?
2: Except for Fort Knox for about 8 days. We had our own building in Fort Knox, believe it or not.
1: What did you think when you were in prison and there was waiting time and you were probably sitting there thinking the worst, what did you think was going to happen to you?
2: By the time, in Fort Benning, we were ready to go to prison, to Fort Leavenworth for about 30 years.
1: 30 years?
2: Yeah, we were already ready to go. And at the same time, inside, it felt like we weren't going to go. Do you know what I mean?
1: Yes, I do, but it does. You know, the whole thing absolutely doesn't make sense. You guys, sensitive positions in Germany, you get up, get on an airplane, take off, they catch you. You feed them to them what must be a totally cockamamie story about Ouija boards and
2: predictions
1: and catastrophes, and you tell the military that sort of thing usually, and you're going to be making big rocks into little rocks for a long time.
2: Yeah, and you know what's interesting? On my statement that they released, I gave them a couple predictions.
1: Yes.
2: They're blacked out.
1: They're blacked out?
2: You know what that means? They're still classified.
1: I wonder if at some level, maybe a high one, Vance, they bought it.
2: I think they did because we told them about the Los Angeles riots, and I had a friend that was stationed there in the area, and you know they were practicing for riots 2 months before they occurred, and Rodney King hadn't even occurred yet.
1: God, that's weird.
2: That weird when he called me and told me.
1: All right. On the wild card line, you're on the air with Vance Davis. Hello.
4: Good morning. This is Fritz from Phoenix calling.
1: Hello, Fritz.
4: Vance, you sure shook everybody up in the UFO community because you guys ended up in Gulf Breeze. Of course, as you know, Gulf Breeze is the number one hotspot in UFO sightings in North America.
1: Yeah, it is.
2: Yep.
4: And
1: wait a minute. Was there any connection at all, Vance?
2: We knew about it, but it wasn't the purpose. We just went there to visit a couple women that we wanted to come with us.
1: All right. Well, there you are, Fritz.
4: No. Did your pro UFO had any one of you had any UFO sightings?
2: I had one, believe it or not, in Art Bell's hometown. I was there about 2 weeks ago.
1: You were in Pahrump?
2: I was in Las Vegas.
1: Las Vegas, all right.
2: Las Vegas. I saw an interesting, I don't know, UFO is a very catchy word. I saw it wasn't a plane, and it was a weird light and a single light that moved probably, I would guess, about close to 8,000 miles an hour because we're taught how to track planes. And that thing moved faster than everything I've ever seen. And it was inside the atmosphere, not outside the atmosphere.
4: Well, keep looking up there.
1: All right, thanks, Rich. Boy, that's we are the center of that, Vance. There's no question about it. You can go out, and this is the truth. On almost any clear night, I actually live about 65 miles west of Las Vegas, a little tiny town called Pahrump. And we are immediately adjacent to an area known as Dreamland. It is just over the hill here.
2: Area 51?
1: Yes.
2: Yeah, okay.
1: Mm-hmm. And on any night, when it's clear, if you spend some time outside, you're going to see some things that will make you sound like a weird person when you try to explain them.
2: Yeah.
1: They're not always close up. It's not always a very close encounter. But there will always be some things in our sky you cannot explain. So that's all there is to it.
2: And
1: there
2: it's happened for centuries.
1: Well, I don't know about centuries, but it'll happen any night, just about any night you care to go out and spend some time outside. It's weird enough for me. On the wild card line, you're on the air with Vance Davis. Hello.
5: Well, good evening, Art and Vance.
2: Good evening.
5: Art, this is your psychic caller from Youngstown, Ohio.
1: Yes, hi.
5: Listening with great interest. Did the news reach you yet that 6.5 hours ago there was an earthquake in Bolivia?
1: Yes, sir, it has
2: Bolivia,
1: reached me.
2: Yeah.
1: Yes.
5: Did you hear that it was 400 miles underground?
1: No, I didn't. I heard it was 7.5 on the Richter scale.
5: Yes, and it was 400 miles underground. I wonder if that might relate to the June 9th thing that people have been talking to.
1: Oh, brother. Who knows?
5: Might be the beginning of something. I'm scared.
2: It could be.
1: I do want to ask, have you two, before I mentioned it this evening, sir, have you heard about this June 9th date?
5: Have I?
1: Yeah.
5: No, Art. I wondered. I'm not a big Pat Robertson fan. I did get the readout from the computer board of your Pope Paul the 23rd. Or Pope John XXIII's predictions
1: on the computer, yes.
5: And he said June something or other, 1995, and I just wonder maybe somebody was trying to cash in on that. But 6.5 hours ago, since South America is east of Eastern Standard Time, it could already have been June 9th. And I haven't heard of anything that big in the fact that it's 400 miles underground.
1: No, it is not June 9th there.
2: No, it's actually...
5: Isn't the ninth after midnight?
1: No. Well, actually, yes. It
5: yes.
1: is now the ninth. That's
2: and
1: right.
2: It happened
5: yes.
2: before that.
1: It is the ninth.
5: South America is east of Eastern Standard Time. 6.5 hours ago, I don't know, might have been.
1: Well, if they were east of Eastern Standard, well, I don't know. It could be.
5: Yeah.
1: It could
5: hey,
1: be,
5: can
1: actually.
5: I ask one question, Vince?
1: Yeah, very quickly.
5: Vince, in your going public with this information, is there any way that you might be putting yourself in danger?
1: All right, thank you. Good question. Is there?
2: I haven't been called. I haven't been approached. I know a lot of people out there aren't, as you do, have been told to shut up or do this or do that. I feel I'm pretty intelligent, and I don't talk about what I did in the military. I'm basically out here to educate and basically not to create a panic, but to let people know and realize that things are going on and maybe we have some control. No, I don't feel I'm in danger. In fact, I feel I'm a little safer in coming out and speaking with people.
1: You probably are. There's been no contact by the military since your discharge or
2: no.
1: anybody, any official in Washington.
2: No. Before, at the end of the interrogation, I was told if we got any more information to contact them, and that was it. So.
1: Wait a minute. If you, as in predictions?
2: Yeah. We were told that before we were released.
1: God, I'd sure love to see the classified papers on
2: well,
1: you.
2: Well, I'll send you some. How's that?
1: Where'd you get them?
2: Well, a man by the name of Phil Reynolds, who works with Bryant. I can't remember his first name. Phil Bryant, or Phil Reynolds. But they, ENSCOM, which is the security command of the military, has released 700-plus pages. Right now we're trying to get the FBI to release theirs.
1: Is that mostly the investigative end of it? In other words, the transcripts?
2: Yes.
1: And so forth?
2: The 1,500 pages they got were not in it, which surprised Phil and these guys work in Washington, D.C., and it surprised. And there was no ending report, Art. Usually when you end an investigation, there's a final report.
1: Some sort of, yes. Uh-huh.
2: Yeah, there wasn't one. It just ended like boom. It's very interesting.
1: Very weird story, Vance.
2: Yeah.
1: Very weird story.
2: I agree. And we're still trying to find answers, Art.
1: On the wild card line, you're on the air with Vance Davis. Hello. Hello there? No, I guess you're not. That was a click. All right. Wild card line, you're on the air with Vance Davis. Hello.
6: Hi, Art. This is Carrie from Sacramento.
1: Hi, Carrie.
6: Hi. I was just wondering if there is any chance it's the polar shift that's going to happen tonight.
1: Oh, please.
6: Wasn't that a frightening story?
2: Well, you know, I found some facts out from University of Mexico. I have a bunch of professors up there. Do you know the Earth, about every 10,000 years, the magnetic pole switches?
1: Yes.
2: Okay,
6: yes.
2: Most people don't know that. Yes, every 10,000 years it switches.
6: Well, people that listen to Art Bell do know it.
2: Good, great. Hey, that's great. But it's interesting. They were telling me we're about 1,000 years overdue.
6: Well, yeah, according to RW, that's probably true. But what I wanted to ask you, Vance, is have you ever read the book Messages from Michael?
2: Yes, I have.
6: It's about a group of people that also channeled through a Ouija board.
2: Board, yes.
6: And Art, you have a sister that's a channeler, don't you?
1: I do, yes.
6: I know you sound embarrassed when I say that, but it sounds to me that that's what Vance and his group are doing. They were actually channeling.
1: Channeling. Well, I guess Ouija is a kind of channeling, sure.
2: Well, it's a device. We were taught it's like, using it, you're ringing a telephone out in the desert, anybody can pick it up. But if you're focused on what you want, how you want it, and who you want to talk to, you can get good entities.
1: You can ring a specific telephone.
2: Right. You can ring a specific telephone. It does not, the board doesn't do a thing. It's the person.
6: And also, because I believe that you asked for Jesus Christ's protection, you got that. So therefore, all that came through were good entities.
1: You know,
2: we felt it.
1: Maybe
2: in fact,
1: so.
2: Most people complain, Art, that when they do this,
1: yes,
2: they get very, very tired. We were ready to go out for more. We were very energized.
6: You had some good entities coming.
2: Yeah, we weren't tired at all.
6: Mm-hmm.
1: All right, ma'am, thank you. It's just that I think a lot of people who are Christians would say, you being a Christian,
2: mm-hmm.
1: Why would you dabble with this in the first place? What were you doing? I mean, you should have known better.
2: Yeah.
1: All the rest of that's
2: an interest to find out how, you know, how fake it is or whatever. But also to the point, Art, that I believe both sides can probably use these devices. And if we were supposed to listen and wake up, what's saying that God wouldn't use that to make us wake up?
1: Well, I'll give you something to think about, Vance.
2: Okay, please do.
1: Suppose the government has been working in areas like this.
2: Like ELF?
1: Well, like experiments with the same kind of thing that you were doing.
2: Okay.
1: All right? Everybody has interest in predictions and knowing the future, right?
2: Right. Well-

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1: Welcome back to the best talk radio in the nighttime. Following the path, wherever the path may go. I'm Art Bell. Back to Vance Davis in just a second. All right, now back to Vance. Vance, are you still there?
2: I'm still with you, Art.
1: All right, good. We'll go to the top of the hour here if you can make it.
2: Okay.
1: All right.
2: On your comment, Art.
1: Yes.
2: Let's look at it logically. Most people know the government probably uses this stuff. Anybody intelligent knows, because some of it may be true, some of it may not be
1: true.
2: Well,
1: if they haven't experimented with Vance, they're derelict.
2: Exactly. And Russia does it openly. We just don't do it openly because, quote, the normal public doesn't necessarily believe in a lot of this.
1: I wonder, with the high profile of your case, if when they heard this, they had, as I said, some other independent source. And their view was, for something that came to you, you felt this strongly about, that they also know about, why would they put you in jail? That would be my view. If I were President Bush and I had intelligence that other sources had been giving this, my inclination might not be to, you know, lock you up and throw away the key. Here's a couple of faxes. Dear Art, in order for these military people to have been let off easily at the direction of Bush or Dole, they may have been given some rather sensitive information by the entity via the Ouija board, perhaps potentially embarrassing information about the administration at the time. Please ask your guest if my guess is correct. Is it?
2: Well, the Gulf War was part of the predictions, and exactly how long it would last and how Saddam Hussein would not be hurt or anything else during the skirmish. So there could have been things in there that were they would consider highly sensitive about many things that we had that we didn't really consider sensitive, but they would.
1: So not a bad guess, huh?
2: Not a bad guess, no.
1: All right, here's another one from KFYI Land, Phoenix. Heard you talking about events to occur on June 9th. You might poll your audience, especially those from California, about some, quote, angelic beings, end quote, appearing to people in their vehicles, warning them that the last trumpet has sounded. This is your final warning. There'll be a great earthquake, which will occur here between the 9th and the 16th. Then the entity would disappear. Apparently, this has occurred several times within the last couple of days to a number of people. Thought it might make for an interesting talk subject.
2: I did get a call on that, Art.
1: You? I beg your pardon?
2: I did get a call on that. A man called me and said, you know, Gabriel came and saw me. He calls himself Gabriel. And it was reported in the paper, too, three times now out in California.
1: Something's going on.
2: Something's going on. And I'm getting ready to talk in Olympia, Washington, and they're saying the mountain's getting ready to blow up there near Seattle.
1: So why are you going up there?
2: Well, I'm going to do a talk, but it just kind of be weird. I'm not going to get hurt there, but to see it would be interesting.
1: You think
2: just timing.
1: Do you think it's that close?
2: I think it's very close. Like I said earlier, they're starting to close down the park roads up there.
1: Where did you get that information?
2: That's from a newspaper or TV station there that did a show on me in October of 1993 that I said that this was going to happen in 94, and the geologist said probably will. He was hedging on it, but he was saying it probably would, and now things are happening very fast there, in fact. These things could all occur. I leave everything possibly to happen, if you know what I mean. But it's quite interesting how these predictions that we were given way back in 1990 are still occurring. It's even shocking to me, as it would be to you, Art, if you had them.
1: Six people. I find it, I was in the Air Force, Vance,

0: And I find it very strange that six people in the military over something like this would all decide to do something as drastic as going AWOL when you knew full well you'd end up in the pokey. All the rest of it, I mean, very strange.
1: Yeah, I look at it this way. We felt strong enough, I guess in the heart or whatever you want to call it, that this was important stuff, that the public should know about it or that we should make an impact to let people know things are getting ready to happen. I've heard in 4 years, Art, this story hasn't died. In fact, it's gotten bigger. And we have to deal with it now. And we do that in different ways. And things keep happening. As I said, you know, we were told this. And I put, you know, dates on it as close as I can get. I don't put exact dates on it because nobody can do that. But some people try.
0: Hmm.
1: But things are still occurring. And every time it happens, I sit here and just kind of shake a little bit, you know.
0: I know.
1: Like, what about the other stuff that we didn't put out? That we were told.
0: Well, we'll get to that in a second. That's a good tease. On the wild card line, you're on the air with Vance Davis. Hello.
2: Art, you're peddling in death.
0: Well, I'm not trying to. Call the wild card lines, area 702-727-1295. Not that I know of, it wasn't.
2: Well, if you... Yeah,
0: all right, well, anyway, it has nothing to do with this subject, so... Please stay on the subject. On the wild card line, you're on the air.
3: Radio Free America.
0: Hello.
3: Art, your program is great. I'll tell you what, you come out with some of the most unbelievable guests.
1: Thanks.
3: Yeah, this is a weird, weird story.
0: It is. And did you remember?
1: It's true.
0: Do you remember when it happened?
3: Yeah, I do.
0: I do, too.
3: I can't, you know, this. It just doesn't make any sense why they let you guys go. It really doesn't.
1: Not even in our minds.
3: My question is, did you get any information from what you guys were doing involving a financial collapse or a war like, some, you know, Art and I think, that we're headed for war in Korea?
1: Well, I'll tell you what. I know how the Koreans think because I was actually over there. And in one tent, we had two rocks. That's I don't know if you know what that is, Art. Republic of Korea.
0: Yeah, I do. Oh, sure I do. Yeah.
1: They get killed all the time over there. I saw a guy with his throat slit. Korea, North Korea, they look at us as pansies. They always have. And Clinton's playing right into their hands. And that's not a smart thing to do.
0: Well, he certainly...
1: They are raised on force.
0: Yeah,
1: you know what I mean?
0: Yeah, thank you, Clay. He certainly has underlined the word pansy, I'm afraid. For us. Listen, you mentioned predictions not made public. So let's hear a couple of them.
1: You want to hear a couple?
0: Yeah, okay. Sure.
1: Well, we were told a lot of things about the Pope, that he'll turn, the next Pope will turn the church somewhat upside down, which will set up the final Pope. But we were told that the one wild thing that we don't put out, that the Antichrist is already in power in Europe.
0: Really?
1: In some form of power. We don't know what.
0: The Antichrist is already in power in Europe.
1: Yeah, in Europe. He doesn't even know he's the Antichrist yet, so, which is interesting. These are things we put out, don't put out because they're non-confirmable. Do you know what I mean?
0: Yes.
1: They're hard to find any facts on.
0: Right.
1: The most interesting thing, I think, about the United States was that... we'll be the least touched by the chaos, and we were told that Native Americans were the cause of it.
0: We will be the least touched by the chaos,
1: yep.
0: And Native Americans would be the cause of it?
1: Yeah, something they have in their possession that will protect the Turtle Island.
0: Wow.
1: So, kind of interesting. Dee also, this year he was talking about financial collapse, too. We were told that the stock market would crash in 1994 unless somebody stepped in. Well, I just heard someone was watching CNN, the news.
0: Yes.
1: And their financial report section. They, you know why they raised the interest rate, Art?
0: To prevent inflation.
1: No. To protect the elderly investors in mutual funds. To get them out.
0: Well, it would have that effect, too.
1: Yes, and he was talking about it on the air, and I said, you what? Someone stepped in. And plus, the stock market can't really crash because if it drops too many points, they shut it down.
0: Well, I don't know. I'll tell you, Vance, that's a theory. They've got the circuit.
3: That's a theory.
0: They've got the circuit breakers, but in the long haul, trust me, if the market wanted to crash, circuit breakers or no, it would crash.
3: And now what is it? I heard Japan is threatening to pull money out?
0: The only thing the circuit breakers do, Vance, to finish off on that subject, is to cause people to take a moment out to think about what they're doing.
3: Oh, okay.
0: Do you really want to crash this market? Well, you're going to have to wait 24 hours to think it over, and then 24 hours and so forth and so on. But in the end, the market would still crash if it had a mind to.
3: So it still has a possibility. I don't mess in the market, so.
0: I don't either. I tried predicting for a while, and my predictions were so foul that I promised never to do it again, and I've held that promise. On the wild card line, you're on the air with Vance Davis. Hello.
4: Good morning, Mr. Bell.
0: Mr. South Dakota.
4: I'll be real pleased. Talk with Vance Davis.
0: All right, well, you
3: I'm
0: are.
3: Right here.
4: One of the real interesting things I heard you say that you're a born-again Christian.
3: Well, I've always been a Christian. I was baptized when I was 16 years old in the Church of Christ. So
4: well,
3: I never stopped being a Christian. I just kind of put it on hold during military service, in a way, if you might say that.
4: Well, you're talking to a born-again Christian, one that believes in God, and God has done wonderful things for, and you might know something else interesting. I believe God is wanting me to do what John the Baptist did back there in warning people that Christ is about to return. And this all rings a bell with what you're saying. And did I also hear you say that you haven't used the Ouija board anymore since?
3: Not since. It's not needed. I look at it this way, and I'll put it in the sense that, you know, in the way I believe it, and I have to talk to people the way they believe, but I believe the spirit within me gives me everything I need to know of what's going to occur in the future or whatever, that I'm protected. Things I went through, this was a good experience. It wasn't a bad experience. I met my wife and have two beautiful children, and I believe I'm helping people, if not in the way of at least thinking on their own, you know, instead of being told what to think.
0: All right. Thanks, Leonard. And we don't have a lot of time here. On our first-time caller line, you're on the air with Vance Davis. Hello.
5: Hi. This is Debbie from Phoenix.
0: Debbie from Phoenix. Debbie, you're really weak. You're going to have to speak up, get close to the telephone, and go ahead.
5: All right. Am I on?
0: You're on.
5: Oh. Hi, Art.
0: Hi.
5: Hi, Bill. Vance.
3: How you doing?
5: I am just fascinated by this. I find it really weird what the military did to you. I find it even odder that Bush would let you go with, you know, honorable discharge. I mean, that's so weird. These predictions, you still find it strange that things are going on. I have so many questions. Is there going to be some kind of chaos in this country? Because people do realize that their rights are being taken away one by one by one, little by little.
0: Yes. All right. Thank you, ma'am. Chaos in this country. Actually, your statement was this country will be the least touched by what's coming.
3: Correct. That's in earth changes and everything else. But that doesn't mean we escape it. In fact, one of the predictions is starting in 94 or 95 that their major cities will be put under martial law. And from what I understand, Chicago, the mayor of Chicago, has already called for martial law to control the housing developments there.
0: Well, a kind of martial law. There also, the mayor of Washington, D.C., called for something very, very much the same. It has not been granted yet, but it is close in many cities, Vance.
3: Yes, very close. And that scares me more than anything. And I don't want to be on the radio, Art, to create panic. And I tend to try to stay away from those things, if you know what I mean, because you know, that's a lot of negative energy flowing out there.
0: Listen,
3: Vance,
0: we
3: don't necessarily need that.
0: Listen to me. I don't think you have to be even psychic to look at present events and trends and do a prediction based on them.
3: You don't.
0: Yeah.
3: Any intelligent man, all the predictions we have that we were given in 1990, any intelligent person that does research would find the same answers we did. These predictions have high possibilities of occurring. And a lot of them have. I mean, like you said about the show, prophecies.
0: Yes.
3: You know, these things have occurred. Sightings even said we're tracking world events. And it's research. It's knowledge. All the knowledge and research is there, Art, if people go out and take advantage of it.
0: All right. Well, I think I'm going to put the ancient prophecy people in touch with you, Vance.
3: I
1: feel free. I'll gladly talk with them.
0: All right. I'll do it. On the first-time caller line, you're on the air. Hello.
6: Yeah, Art. This is Dan from Kearney, Missouri.
0: Hi, Dan.
6: Hey, I was catching the tail end of your show with Mr. Davis there, and was wondering what the big prediction for June 9th was, and if Mr. Davis had any other predictions he could share with us.
0: All right, before we answer that, what have you heard about June 9th? Anything, or just what you heard here?
6: Just what I've heard tonight.
0: All right, thank you. Vance, you don't really know anything more about June 9th than I do, do you?
1: No, but I tell you what, with the two earthquakes in 2 days in a row, and it's moving up, we may be having some serious stuff, including Mount St. Helens and or Mount Rainier and Seattle, and maybe even another big one in California hitting here. Maybe even on the East Coast, which they have earthquakes there every once in a while also.
0: Every now and then, or Missouri, where history recorded the largest one, I am told.
1: Correct. Yeah, that changed the direction of the Mississippi River,
0: right.
1: I believe.
0: That's what they say. On the toll-free line, you're on the air. Hello.
7: Yes, hi, Art and Vance. It's a great show.
0: Thank you.
7: And Vance, I wanted to ask, I agree with you on some of the things about the various things occurring that we can affect or change. One concern that I've had is on the health care bill that presently is underway, and particularly as I have looked at it, the mental health portion of that bill.
1: Uh-huh.
7: And I was wondering if you could remark on that.
0: Well, why would he? Well, I guess he could. If you want to, Vance, you're welcome to.
1: I have some problems with that bill. I think they're moving too fast. That's my personal view. They're not answering all the questions that people need answered or taken care of, and I think they're just doing it for a token thing to say, hey, look, I did it.
0: Any predictions for the presidential race of 96?
1: I tell you what, and I have a feeling, this is my personal opinion, not from the board, but, well, there is something that was given to us off the board, but my personal prediction, I think they're going to talk Colin Powell into running.
0: Okay, so you're basing this prediction on what?
1: Well, I just feel that that's going to happen. On myself,
0: okay.
1: I mean, I know a lot of people that vote for him. He was a very respected man in the military.
0: Well, that's for sure.
1: As for what we were told, that 1996 would be our last president. We didn't put that out because we couldn't find any proof of that. But we were told 1996 would be our last president elected in the United States. That's one of the reasons why we went AWOL.
0: I see. That's a big one then, Vance. I wish you'd mentioned that earlier. On the toll-free line, you're on the air with Vance Davis. Hello.
8: Hello?
0: Hello.
8: Oh, man, I'm sorry. I was expecting to hold for about 15 minutes.
0: No, we don't do that here.
8: Oh, that's nice.
0: Where are you, sir?
8: I'm in Seattle, Washington.
0: Seattle.
1: Oh, hi.
8: How you doing?
1: Yeah.
8: Hey, this whole Ouija board stuff just scares me to death anyways.
1: Well, it should.
8: But, how did it come to you? I mean, how did you find these things out? Did it spell it out as you...
1: Well, as we said earlier in the show, you might have missed that, is basically we had perfect spelling, and we were told they contact us because we wouldn't listen any other way. And after the event, after we left, basically, we didn't touch another one. So, and people have asked me to do it again. I will not touch a board.
8: I don't need it. I don't blame you. As if predictions like Nostradamus, I know that some of them have come true and some of them haven't.
1: Correct.
8: Have predictions, have the times for predictions come and gone where they haven't come true?
1: Well, ours are still occurring. I know I did Laura Lee's show, but ours are still occurring. It's just a matter of the L.A. earthquake was like 2 weeks after 94. Mount Rainier is not going to happen in the spring, but it's getting ready to blow. The thing is, when you try to, and I'm glad you brought this up, I would like everybody to try to sit down 4 years right now and try to figure out what's going to happen 4 years from now. It's very, very difficult to do and put an exact date on it.
0: I'll say.
1: You know, you can't do it. I can't even do it.
0: All right, caller, we're short on time and we're going to have to go. Any final points?
8: No, those are the questions I had. I guess we missed the first half of it, or the first hour of the show.
0: Well, so you'll get it at 4 a.m. Pacific.
8: You bet. Thank you very much.
0: All right, take care. Okay. Well, Vance, I don't know what to say. Is this going to be the continuing story? You're not going to get back into this. You're not going to do anything else in the way of predicting or playing with a Ouija board. That's it, huh?
1: I'm not going to play with Ouija board. As for predictions, I could try. I mean, I can try my hand at them, but I do, you know, kind of like I do talk to people. I tend to deal with what I call reality-based logic, basically, on things. And people ask me, well, what should I do? And I tell them, well, I'll do what you feel you need to do, but let's look at facts.
0: Seems
1: you know,
0: to me,
1: let's
0: Vance,
1: look at these things.
0: Seems to me the six of you have proven one thing. And
1: what
0: that is
1: that?
0: Probably that you have, that there really are guardian angels.
1: Probably true, yes. I do believe in guardian angels, yes.
0: I can imagine that you do, and forevermore you'll probably be puzzled about why they cut you loose. It is a bizarre story, Vance, that you've told, and I really appreciate it. Stay in touch.
1: I sure will,
0: Art. If there's any more big predictions, we all want to know about them.
1: Okay, we'll do, Art.
0: Assuming,
1: I appreciate being on your show. And
0: assuming, Vance, that we make it to June 10th.
1: We will.
0: Thank you, my friend. Take care. This is Coast to Coast AM from the high desert and the great American Southwest.
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1: It is, and I'm Art Bell. Hi. You know, I think I'll admit to you that I'm a little unnerved. I just listened to the Associated Press report about the earthquake in Bolivia, and I'm kind of unnerved. They're reporting this earthquake now to be indeed very deep in the ground. They didn't say 400 miles, but that's a figure I'd heard. They said that it was felt up through the central United States all the way into Canada. All the way into Canada. The earthquake occurred in Bolivia and now is said to be measured between 7.5 and 8.1. Now, that's unnerving. Now, see, maybe that happens when you sit here and you listen to somebody predicting earthquakes on a night when there are earthquakes. When they, the Associated Press, listen to me now, they were talking about deep tectonic movement, predictions of new fault lines under San Francisco. They were talking about all kinds of stuff, and it's getting me a little unnerved, to be honest with you. A little unnerved. And I don't normally unnerve that easily. I mean, I hear a lot of predictions. I've done a lot of talk radio for a lot of years. And these predictions have come and gone. I guess it comes from talking to a prophet for a couple of hours, hearing about it, and then the reality of it smashing you in the face. What would the local time in Bolivia have been when this earthquake occurred? Wrap that into predictions of the 9th, or between the 9th and the 16th. And I don't mind admitting I'm a little bit unnerved. On the toll-free line, you're on the air. Hello.
2: Hello, Art. This is Theodore, KVI.
1: Hello, Theodore.
2: How are you tonight?
1: I'm fine.
2: Okay.
1: Well, actually, Theodore, I'm a little unnerved.
2: I know. I hear. I just was listening to that. The delay kind of confused me.
1: Uh-huh.
2: Like you said, always.
1: Yes.
2: Plans have changed a little bit. I've decided not to run the bulletin board.
1: Oh, it's a good thing.
2: Because of things that have been said tonight.
1: Really?
2: Really.
1: What are you going to do? Move to another location in the country?
2: No. I'm staying here for right now, but, I'm waiting. You know, because I know that this false messiah is coming. And that's who the Antichrist is. I want you to know that. And he's going to fool a lot of people. And I'm very, very nervous, not only for being on the show, but just because of what's going to happen. And I just pray that everybody takes my advice and just gets ready to meet Jesus. But before that, get ready. He's coming. He's going to try to fool the Jews mainly, but everybody else, watch out for the mark of the beast. General things like that.
1: All right, my friend. Thank you. You listen to the religious people and the prophets who don't claim religion as their source. And you listen to this person and that person, and then you get mix in a little bit of earthquake news about a very serious earthquake in Bolivia. And a sort of a deep sense that something's coming. I have that. I'm not a prophet. I can't put it into words for you, and I can't tell you that it's anything specific, but I've had it for some time now. I have a feeling that something is coming. Well, there's a big cop-out, huh, Art? I mean, anything then can be what it was. It's true. You know, but it doesn't change what I feel. I'm telling you, I feel it. Something is coming. And that's easy one for everybody to scoff off, I know, and you just go right ahead, and I can't give you anything specific, so we'll just let it drop right there. But I've had that feeling for some time. On the wild card line, you're on the air. Hello.
3: Yes, good morning, Art.
1: Good morning, sir.
3: This is Mike out of Reno.
1: Yes, Mike, KKOH.
3: Right. And you sound a little different on the phone than you do on the radio, by the way, in case you hadn't been told that.
1: Well, I'm told that all the time. That's because a telephone gives you a very limited frequency response. When you're hearing me on the air, you're hearing the real thing.
3: Absolutely.
1: That's the difference.
3: Well, the reason I called, I've been trying to get a hold of you for about 3 weeks or so, and I thought you would probably be interested. I lived through necrotizing fasciitis in October of 92.
1: Oh, you're kidding.
3: I lost about 40 to 45 pounds of fat and muscle and various things on my whole left side.
1: What? How? Where to start? How did you get this? Was it a cut? Was it a?
3: I had an infected hair follicle in my groin area that got into my lymph system. I had five different bugs in there, some of which were aerobic and some of which were anaerobic. So they'd kill one set of bugs and the other set of bugs would start feeding on that, plus the muscle and what have you.
1: Wow. Did you get did you get to surgery?
3: Yeah, I had 12 different surgical procedures. The last two were skin grafts to cover the wound.
1: My
3: the largest
1: God.
3: Wound they'd had here that outside of burn victims.
1: What did they tell you about it when you were going through this? Did they give you the normal, it's very rare?
3: Absolutely.
1: Speech, yeah?
3: Yeah. And at that time, there weren't any cases around that anybody knew of. They had me in ICU for 22 days. Of course, I was completely out of it.
1: Did they actually say strep? Did they actually say Streptococcus A?
3: They had Streptococcus, Staphylococcus, and three others that I can't pronounce.
1: Lots of caucuses.
3: Five different bugs in me. So I was a little bit strange in that respect. I'd never heard of five different ones like that. But it seems like this necrotizing fasciitis is more of a condition than a disease of itself. It's like if you fall down on your motorcycle or you fall down on skis, you still wind up with a broken leg, but you get there through different methods.
1: I'm exercising a healthy amount of skepticism about their assurances. In other words...
3: Well, I'm beginning to wonder now, too. Mine, like I say, was in October of 92.
1: Right.
3: And I didn't hear anything more in the news or anything for about a year. And then all of a sudden, I started seeing little stories here and there.
1: Well, now I'm seeing them from the East Coast, the West Coast of the United States,
3: mm-hmm.
1: All over, in fact, and certainly in Europe. And now it's all over the place. And still they're out there saying, oh, no, this is very rare. Very rare.
3: Evidently, it's not as rare as it used to be.
1: Nothing to worry about, ladies and gentlemen. Just a little flesh-eating disease.
3: Yeah, well, I thought you might be interested in from a victim standpoint anyway.
1: I am, and I'm glad you called.
3: Okay.
1: Thank you. There you go. You could tell that guy was telling you the straight stuff. Do you remember The Stand? Did you see The Stand? That's exactly the way I think it would occur. And again, I don't want to worry anybody. But I don't believe them. They're a bunch of liars. They're not going to tell us, even if it was happening, even if there was a killer, flesh-eating, face-eating disease out there that was beginning to spread, they wouldn't tell us. They would do exactly what they're doing right now. They would trot little guys in white suits out to say, well, from a public health point of view, we see absolutely no reason to worry. This is very rare. We don't expect it to spread. We don't see any increasing numbers that cause us to worry. So the general public should be assured nothing is wrong. Yeah, right. Maybe. Should I be doubting like this? Our institutions, our public health officials, would they lie to us? Damn right they would. On the wild card line, you're on the air. Hello.
4: Yeah, Dr. Democrat.
1: Well, Dr. D.
4: Good morning, Art.
1: Hello.
4: I'd like to congratulate Dr. Clinton on receiving his doctorate of civil law. It's pretty impressive. He's only the second president in history to receive a doctorate at Oxford.
1: It was so impressive, I forgot to mention it tonight.
4: Yeah, that's quite of an achievement, you know. But also, I got a new name for Utah Beach.
1: Utah Beach, yes.
4: We'll call it Pebble Beach.
5: Pebble Beach.
4: Right. You know, Clinton built that cross out of pebbles down there. And just goes to show you how religious he is and how holy he is. I thought that was very thoughtful of him to say prayer for the people who, you know, died on Normandy.
1: Well, but, you know what, Doc? Makes me sick.
4: What's that?
1: The whole thing makes me sick.
4: Oh, yeah?
1: Religious, is he?
4: But anyhow, you know, or let me explain to you why the Republicans' position on health care is going to cause big government. Now, you know they're for individual mandates and not employer mandates. Well, the reality of the situation is that many individuals cannot afford health care premiums. So what's going to happen? They want to subsidize the individuals, the working poor, who cannot afford it. That's going to cause that deficit to go way up, whereas the Democrats' plan want a co-op mandate between employer and employee.
1: Has it ever occurred to you that you might be slowly, perhaps somebody is slowly poisoning you, Doc, day by day?
4: Say that again. I'm having a hard time hearing you.
1: Okay, let me try it again. Has it occurred to you that day by day somebody is poisoning you?
4: No, I'm just looking at the reality.
1: Giving you something that's causing you to have these perverted, strange views?
4: No, I'm just looking at the reality of what plans the best. I mean, let's face it, the taxpayers are having to pay for health care for people who don't have a private plan right now, and they're paying high costs of emergency rooms. So I think the Democrats' plan of working it into the private sector, and people are going to have to raise their prices on consumer goods and services to pay for it. There's no question about that. But if they phase it in, it's going to be very achievable and successful.
1: Hey, Doc.
4: Yeah.
1: I think employer mandates are dead. I think the president's health care plan is deader than a doornail.
4: Well, we knew that last November. I said that last November that Clinton's not going to get everything he wants, but he's going to get a basic foundation. And at the very least, what will happen is they'll have a trigger mechanism for mandates, say 2 or 3 years down the road, 4 years. If the volunteer system doesn't work, and it won't work, then the trigger mandate will kick in. But let's face it, Republicans preach small government, but this is a prime example of hypocrisy, how their policies cause big government. And I think more and more of the American people are realizing that. And I'd like to congratulate Senator Ted Kennedy also.
1: Oh, come on. You mean for the passage of the vote on his bill yesterday?
4: Why, certainly.
1: It's considered to be so liberal that it doesn't stand any chance, along with Gibbons' bill and everybody else's bill who wants employer mandates and all the rest of it. They're dead, Doc.
4: Well, Senator
1: dead.
4: Kennedy, what I'd like to say is Senator Kennedy was the first chairman of the first committee to pass health care reform, and that's quite an achievement. I knew he could do it.
1: Well, it is not passed. It's only passed a committee vote. It's not. It doesn't stand a ghost of a chance.
4: Right, but the two committees you want to watch, there's only two important committees when you get right down to it.
1: House Ways and Means.
4: That's one of them, and the other one's the Senate Finance.
1: Yep.
4: Those are the people that got to figure out how to pay for it.
1: Yeah,
4: if they
1: well,
4: pass, what you want to watch for, if they pass a health care reform bill out of those two committees, let's say by July 4th or shortly after that, when they come back from recess, then you're going to have a health care reform this year.
1: All right. Thanks, Doc. I've got to go. I tell you, check your food, Doc. Feed it to your dog or something. Check it first. I'm sure they're feeding you something. You are positive on this president when it seems impossible that anybody could be so. You are a caretaker of his public image. You are his booster. You've done everything but get out there in a cheerleading outfit and go rah, rah, rah. Check your food, Doc. On the first-time caller line, you're on the air.
6: Yeah, good morning, Art.
1: Hello.
6: How you doing?
1: I'm fine.
6: Radio-free Tacoma.
1: Tacoma, eh? All right.
6: Hey, Art, when are we going to do another weather check? Remember you did one during the wintertime?
1: Weather check? Oh, I do. Well, when we get conditions as extreme as those were, we'll do it. Now it would be boring as hell.
6: Yeah, I suppose it would. Everywhere it's probably, what, 50 or 60?
1: 50 or 60, nice. Well, so what's surprising about that?
6: Yeah. Hey, Art, let's talk about the NRA.
1: All right.
6: I received a letter a couple days ago, and...
1: Wait a minute. Have you called before? You have. You're not allowed to call again on this line.
6: I've never called before, Art.
1: Oh, you've never called before?
6: No.
1: Oh, okay. All right, anyway, the NRA.
6: Yeah, I received a letter a couple days ago, and I got to reading it, and the content made me, as a member of the NRA, kind of look like an idiot. You know, they're... It's almost like they're afraid to to say, you know, to come out front with members and tell us exactly what's going on. They run about things, and it's difficult to explain, but they don't treat you like a grown-up, you know what I mean?
1: No, I don't. Exactly what did it say that made you feel like an idiot?
6: Like I was friends with a guy named Jim Baker, and I've never even met him before.
1: What?
6: Yeah.
1: Oh, you got a letter from the NRA saying you were friends with Jim Baker?
6: Absolutely.
1: Who's Jim Baker?
6: I don't know. I'm not exactly sure. But anyway,
1: this sounds a little too strange.
6: Why is that?
1: Well, because why would the NRA write to you about being friends with anybody?
6: Okay, I'll fax you the letter then, Art. I've got your fax
1: number. I'm just asking you a question.
6: I'm not exactly sure why. But anyway, the letter goes on and continues to say some of the stances that the NRA, the upcoming legislation that's coming as far as the Senate and the House.
1: Yes.
6: And, you know, and that's all straightforward and stuff, that they want my contribution and things like that. But it was just the beginning of the letter just kind of struck me as it's just like an eye catcher. And I was really disappointed in that. I like everything else about the NRA. I'd like to see LaPierre come on your program. But I think until they start treating their membership with letters, you know, like these, you get these doomsday letters, that when they start treating their membership like grown-ups, like
1: I disagree with you. I get
6: defending their Second Amendment rights.
1: All right, I get letters from the NRA all the time.
6: Well, read them.
1: I do, and I have never seen anything of the sort that you're talking about. But I'll tell you what, you go ahead and fax me that.
6: I shall.
1: All right.
6: Thank you a lot, Art.
1: Right. Take care. I'll take a look. I don't know what you're talking about. I've never had that kind of problem with the NRA. I have some other problems with the NRA with regard to, I don't even want to talk about that. On the wild card line, you're on the air.
5: Art?
1: Yes.
5: Eric from Kirkland, KVI land.
1: Hi, Eric.
5: Actually, I've got an idea of what I'm going to do for myself here. You got two characters, Charlie and Doc. I think from now on, I'm going to be both their worst nightmare. I'll be the chronic conservative.
1: The chronic conservative? All right.
5: That's correct. On a more serious note, yesterday's guest, Richard...
1: Hoagland.
5: When he was talking about some of the lunar structures, it actually amazed me, and it pushed me to dig into my archives, and I have some photographs of the... There was a solar eclipse back when I was probably 8 years old. I'm 23 now.
1: Yes.
5: And I've got some of the images that he was suggesting might occur. I've got some of what appears to be volcanic activity, but he said these were probably reflections of the glass.
1: Oh, yes.
5: Mm-hmm. Into the glass, and it's very, very interesting stuff, and I thought maybe I might blow it up, and if you'd be interested in getting some copies, I'd be happy to send them to you.
1: I certainly would, Ollie.
5: All right.
1: I certainly would, and I bet Richard Hoagland would like copies, too.
5: Sure. Well, I'll give them to you, and if you feel you want to forward them to him. Or,
1: all right, I'll pass them on.
5: Yeah. On the earlier topic on what's coming for the future, I had a prediction, actually. I thought you might like to hear. Remember how he said that?
1: All right, you've got to make it quick. We're almost out of time.
5: Okay. My prediction is by the year 1997, I believe, first of all, that 1996 will be our last president. By 1997, I'm predicting that there may be a civil war. I'm thinking that if Colin Powell runs in 96, he'll win, and some idiot's going to take a shot at him in 97, creating a civil war.
1: All right, sir, thank you. Well, God, that would be an awful thing to have happen. Elect your first black president. Some fool takes a shot at him. We'll be back.
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1: Whether it's flesh-eating bacteria that munch on your face, or earthquakes 400 miles under the ground in Bolivia, registering up to 8.1 on the Richter scale, or Gabriel raising the horn to his lips. That's about the shape of this morning, along with some dire predictions and all the rest of it. Otherwise, it's just another day. God, these are strange times, aren't they? Yes, it was his name I called. Hello there on the toll-free line. You're on the air. Hello.
2: Hello.
1: Hi there.
2: Hi. I'm a little bit inexperienced at this. I don't know a whole lot about talking on the radio or anything, but I run a ministry at my home here, and I really don't understand the significance of this June 7th, 9th stuff.
1: All right. Listen, Ms. Minister, would you please turn your radio off?
2: Turn my radio off?
1: Turn your radio off.
2: Okay, just a minute.
1: Okay. She runs a ministry. Interesting. We'll wait. She'll be back eventually.
2: Okay. I'm here.
1: Got the job done?
2: Yes, I did.
1: All right. Where are you?
2: I'm in Phoenix, Arizona.
1: Phoenix, Arizona, in KFYI.
2: Okay.
1: All right. What kind of ministry do you have?
2: Well, I basically run a literature ministry, and I do a lot of biblical research for people through the mail and whatnot.
1: All right. I don't understand June 9th either.
2: Okay. I guess my concern is that people are going to be misunderstanding as far as what's going to happen. I've done a lot of biblical research into the prophecies and whatnot, and I don't really believe that there's going to be any sort of rapture or any kind of thing like that.
1: Well, if no man shall know the time, then how shall a woman?
2: Well, that's exactly what I'm trying to say. Nobody's going to know the time. I'll say that there is a scripture that does say that the wise will have understanding, but that doesn't mean that we're going to know the day that this is going to happen.
1: Well, look, first of all, the people who have called about this said it is not the rapture. That is not what's going to occur. So,
2: yeah. There may be, things like an earthquake occurrence and stuff, and the Bible does speak that these things are going to take place.
1: Actually, there was just an earthquake. That's not speculation. It just happened.
2: Yeah. Okay. My point is that where most of these people are getting their information, you have to understand the source.
1: Sometimes hitchhikers.
2: Well.
1: I mean, who knows?
2: Yeah.
1: I just don't discount this stuff. I just report it. I've had a lot of letters for about a week now. I've been getting letters on this subject.
2: Oh, sure.
1: I've been getting faxes. Everybody's talking about June 9th. That's today.
2: Yeah. Yeah. As far as biblical prophecy goes, the only thing that I can see as far as the significance of dating times and things that we are to know about would probably be, if you follow the Hebrew scriptures, would be September 15th of 1994 or 1996. I tend personally to believe it would be 94, which is supposed to be the scheduled Day of Atonement. And if you follow along the schedules with the Jubilees and the time periods and histories of biblical prophecy, that is supposed to be the close of man's probation time.
1: Probation
2: now,
1: period?
2: If you follow along with Revelation and Daniel, the plagues, the falling plagues and the trumpets and things, those things are not supposed to happen until after the close of probation of mankind. Now, I can understand that these prophecies that these other people are talking about might be significant, for things that are going to happen here on Earth, but I really don't think that they have any biblical connection.
1: All right. Thank you very much. Maybe it's just sort of this mass feeling that something's going to happen. And I don't know if it's June 9th, which is today, or somewhere before the 16th, which is a few days, or years, or forever. The only thing I've told you is, and you take it for what it's worth, I've had this feeling for some time now, that something's a-coming. Just feel it. It's not an easily explained feeling, nor is, because it is not specific enough to put into words for you, I don't have those kind of predictions. I'm not a prophet. It's just sort of a vague, gnawing feeling. I don't know what it is. And I don't even know if it's right. And maybe I'm just being affected by all of my guests. I talk to a lot of prophets. I talk to a lot of people with predictions. People who do claim to have psychic power. I talk to a lot of those types, and maybe it's beginning to get to me. On the toll-free line, you're on the air. Hello.
3: Yes, hi, Art.
1: Hi.
3: I wanted to talk about all the predictions of the end of the world. It seems like there's a lot of them coming. There's a Bible teacher from Alameda, California, who says that the world will end sometime after September 6th of this year.
1: Mm.
3: And the Maoris in Australia aren't having any more children because because they say that the world will end.
1: Is that right?
3: Yes, uh-huh.
1: Well, I don't think I'd be inclined to give up on it like that myself.
3: Well, you never know whether it's going to happen anyway. See?
1: Well, you never know, but I mean, you're only around here in life one time, so what if you're wrong?
3: Uh-huh. And there's a group of Orthodox Jews who say the Messiah will be here any minute. I mean, you know, it's kind of amazing, though.
1: I know, and there are people saying that the Antichrist is alive now.
3: Uh-huh.
1: I've heard it all.
3: But, I mean, I've never heard it like this before.
1: I never have either.
3: It always used to be scruffy people in the park who used to yell Bible verses at you.
1: I know, or go down. I saw them in New York carrying their signs. Remember those?
3: Uh-huh.
1: They're still there, actually.
3: So, I mean, I don't know what to make of all this.
1: I don't either.
3: So
1: I just answer each line as it comes along. Thank you.
3: Thank you very much.
1: God, what do you do about all this? What do you do about all of this? Why are we getting this sudden swamping of people saying this? Well, maybe because they're jumping on the bandwagon. Or maybe because a lot of people are feeling this. I don't, I guess I'm sort of in the middle on this. I don't know one way or the other. I just punch lines and listen. Collectively, though, it is a little worrisome, isn't it? I guess the earthquake freaked me out a little bit. 8.1, top end of 8.1, 400 miles under the earth in Bolivia. If you listen to some of what, and why did the Associated Press throw in this news about discoveries of new fault lines under San Francisco in the same story, mind you? On the toll-free line, you're on the air. Hello.
4: Hello, Art.
1: Hi.
4: How you doing? Good morning. This is Jim in New Orleans.
1: Hi, Jim. How's New Orleans?
4: Just fine. Just fine. we've got a nice little case of the muggies tonight.
1: The muggies? Well, you get muggies a lot in New Orleans, don't you?
4: Yeah, that is true.
1: All right. Well, what else is going on?
4: Okay. I was listening to you talk about Korea the other evening.
1: Yes.
4: And I got really concerned about Mr. Clinton and, you know, how, you know, things are really going to play if, indeed, we actually have to go to war over this whole deal. And I think there is a comment that I've heard Rush say that I think the president would be, well, it would behoove him to remember this when he thinks about the military. And Rush makes this comment about the military, and it's so true. The military is around, you know, to, you know, war is where, you know, people, you kill people and break things.
1: Yes.
4: And, you know, and nobody, it makes it a thing to be avoided if you can at all. But
1: who said that? Rush said that?
4: Rush says that.
1: That the military should be avoided?
4: No. Not the military should be avoided. He said the military is to, you know, kill people and break things.
1: Yeah, I've heard him say that a lot of times. Yes?
4: Mm-hmm.
1: Yes?
4: And that's very true.
1: Well, yes, it is. What's the point?
4: Well, the point is I'm just really concerned about, you know, I don't think that, you know, I think he's going to get a lot of people killed like you do, and, you know, I just, you know, it worries me. I got to admit to tell you that right now.
1: Well, you've got good reason to be worried. Thank you very much for the call. New Orleans. Yep. Good reason to get worried. It's my assessment the president will make a mistake either by under or overreacting with regard to Korea or Haiti or both. Wish I didn't feel that way. Be right back. On the toll-free line, you're on the air. Hello.
5: Hi, my name is Chris. I'm calling from Tacoma.
1: Hello, Chris.
5: Hi, I'm talking...
1: Chris, turn your radio off, please.
5: Oh, I'm sorry. Hang on here, I got to jump up.
1: Why is this such a problem, ladies and gentlemen?
5: There we go.
1: All right.
5: I've noticed something extremely unusual that ties into the magnetic weird stuff that's going on with the Earth right now.
1: What magnetic weird stuff?
5: All right. As far as from what I've heard, the magnetic pole, the core of the Earth, which creates the magnetic field, is doing some weird flip flop or something.
1: Where did you hear this?
5: I've read about it years ago, and I've heard. I believe it was Laura Lee here locally in Tacoma.
1: There are people that have predicted polar shifts. I've talked to them myself. But I have not heard actual scientific evidence of magnetic anomalies going on deep in the Earth.
5: Well, okay. When I was 11 years old, I got a ham radio license, and I had to take an FCC test, and I learned all about radio propagation and whatnot.
1: Yes.
5: And I found, listening to shortwave and also to ham radio, that the propagation at certain times of the night, certain times of the day, and it varied over an 11-year cycle.
1: That is correct.
5: Would cause the radio to fade out and to become garbled periodically.
1: Yes, that's correct.
5: Now, the thing that really...
1: But that has nothing to do with the inner Earth. That has to do with the ionosphere. And you may recall from your study, there are several levels of that. The E layer, the F2 layer, and so forth. So that's how radio propagates, not by anything that has to do with magnetic influences, with the exception of what are called magnetic storms, which come from solar flares.
5: Right. I understand that. The thing that I have noticed is that the regular AM radio, I guess the HF band, the high frequency band,
1: yes,
5: 550 to 1600 kilohertz, has been shifting weirdly. I mean, I can be down here in Tacoma listening to KVI up in Seattle 30 miles away.
1: Right.
5: And it fades out bizarrely, almost like shortwave.
1: Yeah. What? Yeah. That's normal, though.
5: Well, I...
1: No, it's normal. No, it's normal. You get phase shifting and that sort of thing as the bounce. Now, I do admit that in the medium wave bands, which is what we're listening to.
5: Yeah, MF, yeah.
1: There have been some very unusual times, and we're going through unusual times. Much of the shortwave band above sometimes 7 megahertz during the daytime has been deader than a doornail or unusually alive. Listen on the air. And that's because if you listen, for example, to WWV on shortwave, and you can receive them on 2.5, 5, 10, 15, 25 megahertz, at 18 minutes past the hour, they will give a propagation report. They will tell you what the, quote, solar count, unquote, is. And they will give you a number. And then they will tell you how active the sun has or has not been, whether there have been any magnetic storms, or what the general condition is, whether there have been any sun flares. And you can determine what the conditions are going to be based on that. We are at the low point of an 11-year cycle right now, the low point. The numbers are very low, the disturbance generally very high, solar disturbance right now, very high. So there you've got it. That's kind of a thumbnail sketch of the present condition. We're at the low point of an 11-year cycle right now. And so you get some pretty weird conditions, even in the broadcast band, from day to day to day. It affects broadcast, make no mistake about it, at a lesser degree than higher frequencies, but when really severe, can indeed affect broadcast. Wildcard Line, you're on the air. Hello.
6: Oh, hello, Art.
1: Oh, hello.
6: Reno, Nevada.
1: Pahrump, Nevada. Glad to meet you.
6: KOH.
1: My house.
6: About an assembly bill here from California.
1: Mm-hmm.
6: It is number 3103.
1: Oh.
6: And it was submitted by Assemblymember Ferguson. It is called Religious Meeting Disturbances. Existing laws provide that every person who willfully disrupts, disquiets any assemblage of people met for religious worship as specified is guilty of a misdemeanor, be punishable by the law. Now, they had to do this. It's passed through the assembly last week. It's going to the Senate. Pete Wilson says he will sign it.
1: Good.
6: So he's waiting for it.
1: Good. Well, if they can pass a law that will stop people from blocking abortion clinics, then there ought to be another one that would protect those religious people when they want to be off on their own exercising their right to worship.
6: No, this is for people who go to church, and that they had to do this down in California because of homosexuals storming the churches.
1: I understand.
6: You know.
1: So that's fine. Let them pass it. They ought to pass it.
6: And it's something that the Independent American Party is going to look through here. But I think we are, in some cases, ought to take it a step further of any type of public meetings of religious basis. Here, the Nevada Citizens Alliance, back in the second week of May, the homosexuals came in and disrupt repeatedly the Nevada Citizens Alliance.
1: All right. Thank you. I've got the idea. I've got the idea. Well, the law ought to be as strict with regard to that as it is for those that would block abortion clinics. Wouldn't you think? Well, sure. I mean, it's argued

0: hell will jump over the moon and the sky will fall. Follow the yellow brick road. I'm off to see the wizard, the wonderful Wizard of Oz.
1: If you talk like that for even a more protracted period of time, there will be changes that will occur in you that you won't like. And you'll start to look like you sound, sir. On the wild card line, you're on the air.
2: Hi, Art.
1: Hello.
2: Wade calling from Littleton, Colorado.
1: Where in Colorado?
2: Littleton, Colorado, south of Denver, about 5 miles.
1: All right. That'd be KNUS Denver.
2: KNUS. And I didn't get to listen to the whole show last night, so I wanted to ask you, could you tell me what Richard Hoagland said was on the video as far as...
1: No, sir. I'm sorry. I really can't. Other than large crystalline structures, thousands of feet high, he spent hours describing them.
2: I heard most of the show, but what I wanted to ask you was, he talked about the video, but he also talked about on the radio how to send away and get negatives and blow them up to so you could see the structures.
1: That's right. He spent a good half hour on telling you how to do that.
2: I saw part of that. I heard part of that, but what I'm asking you is if you get the video or any of those pictures on there so you can just look at them.
1: Huh?
2: Are any of the pictures on the video, or do you have to go through the process of blowing up the negative?
1: Well, I don't think they're available yet. So he was telling people how to get the evidence right now themselves. The video is not yet available.
2: But what I'm asking is when the video comes out...
1: Sir, I don't know.
2: Oh, okay.
1: I'm sorry, I don't know. I would presume some of those pictures certainly would be included when it comes out.
2: Well, you have a great show. Thanks a lot.
1: All right. No, I don't know. There was hour after hour after hour of critically important information with numbers and frame numbers and all the rest of it. And so don't be calling asking me to go over all that because I can't possibly do it. I've got the information written down, but it'd take half hour for me to do it, and we just can't do that. We'll be back.
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1: On a very weird morning. I think this is a weird morning. An earthquake, a very serious one, not from an injury or damage point of view, but from its location point of view. 8.1 down deep in the earth, 400 miles, they say, deep in the earth, below Bolivia. 8.1. Shaking the mantle, the center of the earth, up. Oh, man. Korea is now threatening war with Japan. They're saying if Japan joins in the sanctions, that it, too, is risking war. We've got more news on the flesh-eating bacteria, which they say is not to be worried about. Don't you all worry.
2: From a public health point of view, why, there's no problem here at all.
1: Don't worry. I'm worried. On the toll-free line, you're on the air. Good morning.
3: Good morning.
1: Hello.
3: Well, what a hard time. Where your heart got to get a hold of?
1: Well, I'm glad you made it in. Where are you?
3: Phoenix.
1: Phoenix, KFYI.
3: Yeah. You know, Fort Huachuca?
1: Yeah.
3: Here in Phoenix?
1: Yes.
3: They're mobilizing.
1: For what?
3: For Haiti.

0: Well, that doesn't surprise me. That's another thing on this last newscast. Now we're hearing stories. Let's see. I've heard drug dealing. I've heard the president tick off about half a dozen reasons why we might be invading Haiti. On the last newscast, they were talking about the administration moving toward an invasion. I think it's coming.
1: Well, this Fort Huachuca, they're specialists in satellite communication.
0: Right.
1: So, you know, and it's all coming together. It's just, you know, first going to Haiti to train the men, you know, just get a foothold.
0: Well, I also heard another couple of things. One, they've interdicted some guns that were on the way to Haiti. And they've arrested the people who were trying to get them there, and I don't understand that at all. Not wanting to give the Haitians arms to help themselves, so, but yet we can send our young men over to do it. Ditto in Bosnia. I don't know if you heard that story, but our president has said, why, for a long time I thought we had to arm the Bosnians. What a pile of absolute dog poop. He doesn't want that at all. He's got his aides up there fighting this vote that they're about to have in Congress that would force the president to adopt a policy to arm the Bosnians. He's such a liar.
1: Now, Art, I'm going to tell you something that's going to blow your socks off.
0: Well, my socks are already off.
1: No, I mean...
0: All right, go ahead.
1: This is the first time, and I'm going to release something. Are you sitting down?
0: Yes.
1: Okay. Now, this is to your listeners the first time. Remember the Pan Am flight was blown up by terrorists?
0: Yes.
1: Okay. Now, my family was involved in this, and I can prove it to you.
0: Involved how?
1: Okay, this is how they was involved. My brother-in-law worked for the CIA. They was paid $2 million to go over there and bring back the terrorists of the Pan Am flight. The Libyan government paid our government off $20 million. Now, the person you can talk to, do you want to know his name?
0: No, I don't want you to give it on the air, no.
1: Okay. We was paid off from these terrorists, from the Libyan, $20 million. And that, when I heard that from my brother-in-law, and my sister is involved, too, and she works at Fort Knox, Kentucky. I was total outraged on this. Total outraged.
0: Well, do you believe it?
1: Yes. I can give you their... Yes, I believe my family. And absolutely. And I'm willing to give you their names.
0: No, don't do that.
1: But,
0: you can do it privately if you want. All right, look, I'd be happy to talk to your brother-in-law.
1: I give you privately? Bring me back?
0: Fax it to me. Fax it to me.
1: No, I'm not going to fax nothing.
0: You're not going to fax nothing?
1: No.
0: Why not?
1: Because that can be intercepted.
0: Oh, baloney.
1: Oh, it can.
0: Well, then so can a conversation on a telephone.
1: Come on, get real.
0: All right, thanks. I have enough of that. That's ridiculous. It's absolutely ridiculous. You say a fax can be intercepted. You're calling a radio station on a national talk show going all over the United States with what you're saying. You say, take my call off the air, and you think that couldn't be heard if they wanted to hear it? That's ridiculous. Totally ridiculous. On the wild card line, you're on the air. Hello.
2: That's Charlie, liberal in California.
0: Speaking of totally ridiculous,
2: it's
0: yes.
2: It's been a disgusting, despicable night all around, I have to say. First of all, for the, you know, I really feel sorry for those Bible thumpers who continuously think that there's going to be some apocalypse and God is coming back. It's kind of like a guy waiting for a bus that you know is never going to come. You know, and I don't know why they can't get it through their
0: thick... Well, Charlie, I think that's one you're never likely to ride on.
2: I don't know why they can't get it through their thick skulls. The earth, there has always been earthquakes. I know this is surprising. The earth is in constant motion. It's always been a very violent place. Human beings have always been violent people. There will always be wars, and there will always be natural disasters. It doesn't mean anything. And as long as they sit on their duff, like waiting for some fairy to come back and make everything better. Only thing that's going to happen is everything's going to get worse. They have the worst mentality of any people that I can think of. And if human beings go down the drain, they'll have something to do with it. Let me say on this life after death garbage, The only way...
0: Did you see the program, by the way?
2: I had a friend that saw it, and basically what one of the doctors was saying is absolutely correct, and that is that there's been no human being has died and come back. That is a fallacy. The human brain can operate for at least 5 minutes.
0: Wait a minute. They are called near-death experiences. Now, how do you... How do you decipher that sentence, Charlie?
2: Oh, you're not dead. It's a whole fallacy. People who said, I died and came back, that's not true.
0: Charlie, near-death experiences.
2: Yeah, but that's not the point. What I'm saying is people who say they died and come back and had some experience, it's not the point. It can, scientifically, I believe... be done. I believe there will come a time when we'll be able to bring people back from the dead.
0: Man, this really bothers you, doesn't it? This whole religion thing bothers you, and I think you protest a little too much.
2: Because I honestly believe that there will come a time. You know, if people want to live forever, it probably could be done. You know, the human brain cells are just like any other cells. If you cut your arm off and you freeze it, those cells can be brought back. The same thing could probably be done with human brain cells.
0: Charlie, would you like to live forever?
2: No, the only ones that want to live forever again are the Christians. It amazes me how these people are so afraid of death if they believe in religion, of God so much.
0: Since you don't, I would think you'd be particularly interested in prolonging what you've got here. So you mean you wouldn't go for it, huh?
2: No. I'm interested in the scientific part of it, and I do believe that eventually man will be able to bring people back from the dead, but it hasn't happened yet, but it's not going to happen through some religious phenomenon. Let me say lastly. On Korea, first of all, I think the administration is doing an excellent job in this particular area.
0: They are. What do you really like about their policy, Charlie?
2: Well, first of all, the Koreans are lying. Okay, they're bluffing. First of all, they're not going to start a war with Japan. But what Clinton realizes is that you cannot let these guys develop nuclear bombs unchecked.
0: So what's he going to do, Charlie?
2: Well, I think you've got to just tighten the strings on them, and they're going to back down. But according to your policy, what you would do is let them develop as many nuclear weapons as they want. It's true the United States could destroy them, but in an all-out attack by North Korea, if they were to develop, say, 30, 40 nuclear weapons, they could destroy Japan, which means, and our economy is tightly knitted.
0: Well, wait a minute. You just said that the threat against Japan was empty.
2: It is now because they only have a handful of nuclear weapons.
0: All right, I've got to go. Thank you. Look, there's no way in my mind that you can justify having a war over something they're developing inside their own border. If they use it, it's a different story. But I am unwilling to have a war to go in and take it away from them. Who are we? The guardians of the world? That's a sovereign nation, albeit one we don't like, but it is a sovereign nation. There's a very careful line drawn. It's the DMZ. If they come across that, then we have a war. Until they come across that, or use the gun they're developing, in my mind, they have not broken the law, perhaps violated a treaty, but that is not a cause for sending young men and women from this country off to perhaps die in a terrible war. One, Charles, that you have admitted you would not attend. Wildcard Line, you're on the air. Hello.
3: Hey, Art, this is Sean from San Diego again.
0: Hello, Sean.
3: Hey, I've been doing some thinking now. These little Koreans have been talking a little bit too much. I'm the one that was in the Marine Corps.
0: Yes, Sean.
3: I would go now. They're talking too much about wanting to, go to war with Japan. That's bull. You know, Japan's not doing nothing to them. They're just trying to protect, Korea, South Korea.
0: Well, look, they said they would go to war with us if we impose sanctions. They're simply applying the same measure to Japan. They're saying to Japan, if you go along with the sanctions, then you're in trouble with us, too. Now, they're biting off an awfully big piece, it seems to me.
3: Well, what's made me do the thinking is I'm sitting here working nights, and I got the American flag sitting right in front of me. And I'm looking at the red stripe, thinking of all the blood that has been lost to this country. And I wouldn't mind putting my blood on the line for this country. The president, I really wouldn't want to go to war with him as commander-in-chief, but if need be, I would. I have a couple questions for you, though.
0: Do you know?
3: Okay, Vance was talking about something about Colorado. What is the key thing with Colorado nowadays? He's saying that...
0: Well, he apparently felt that would be a safe place.
3: Okay, another question is, what is a sovereign state, and what does that do for Colorado compared to the other states?
0: Well, what is a sovereign state? A sovereign state, as I mentioned it a little while ago, applies to North Korea. They are a sovereign state.
3: Uh-huh.
0: A sovereign nation.
3: Does that mean that they just don't pay taxes, or... I'm not sure on that. I've heard...
0: Well, with regard to Colorado, there is something called the 10th Amendment, which they have reaffirmed.
3: Uh-huh.
0: Which says that Colorado is not the slave of Washington, D.C., and if they mandate that Colorado do something that Colorado doesn't do, the federal government basically can go to hell.
3: Cool. See, I'm thinking about moving out to Colorado and doing something like that. But what about the gun movement out there? Is it doing the same thing? Like they're trying to ban the guns everywhere?
0: That's going on nationwide, sir.
3: Okay.
0: All right.
3: Well, you have a great show, and you have
0: thank
3: a good
0: you.
3: Day.
0: And when you get to Colorado, listen for us on KNUS in Denver, 710. KNUS Denver. In the sovereign state of Colorado, on the toll-free line, you're on the air. Hello.
4: Hi, Art. I wanted to talk. Excuse me.
0: Well, I excuse you for what?
4: Oh, I'm sorry. I thought I was interrupting you. I wanted to talk, I wanted to tell Charlie something from a saved Christian. I would like to tell him if he thinks that I have a bad attitude or that we Christians have a bad attitude because we're not money mongering, self-whoring people who go out and try to have affairs with every person we meet and stay at home and be good, honest citizens, then I guess we do have a bad attitude.
0: Well, that's telling him.
4: Well, sure. I mean, he really has to know both sides because I was into the New Age lie for a long time and came out of it, and I know what's going on, you know? I've been on both sides. I know the act they put on to try to get you in, and I know what they do to try to keep you in. And it's very hard to get out, but once you do, I tell you, it's not... It's not anything you can describe, and I...
0: Well, look, I doubt you're ever going to have to ride on the bus with Charlie.
4: Excuse me?
0: That's not important.
4: Okay.
0: All right, thank you very much for the call. Sounds like you were outside, maybe at a phone booth or something. On the wild card line, you're on the air. Hello.
5: Mr. Barrel, this is Nathan.
0: Well, hello, Nathan.
5: From Santa Cruz.
0: Yes.
5: You know, you brought up this idea of the global ID, not global ID, excuse me, national ID card earlier.
0: Well, PC Week, which is a very popular computer magazine, says it's a coming.
5: Yeah, I'm very concerned about this because, well, maybe it's not a big deal, but doesn't it seem like, well, gee, a national ID card, it's sort of like, what's next? It seems like sort of a regimentation. I mean, do I have to carry this blasted thing everywhere I go?
0: Yes.
5: I mean, that's ridiculous.
0: Everywhere.
5: I'm sorry, but...
0: One card, one transaction, Nathan. They've got your number.
5: Does that mean I can be stopped on the street, your papers, police?
0: Only if they call your number.
5: What does that mean, exactly?
0: I don't know. What does it all mean? I don't really think there's one card coming. Not that soon, Nathan. I know what PC Week has said. I don't think the American people will accept it.
5: Well, just the idea, though, of every citizen having to carry a card on them, to me, is absolutely bizarre. This
0: well,
5: is
0: I mean, that's one way of looking at it, Nathan. The other is that it hurts me to sit on my wallet now because I've got so many cards. So one card would be all right from that point of view.
5: Oh, I don't mind. I'm just talking about this idea that you have to have this ID card that you have to carry around.
0: Well, I'm sure that actually, Nathan, it'll be voluntary. But
5: see,
0: how are you going to drive your car or use any credit on a credit card or make a bank transaction or anything else that you would do in life without the card.
5: Well, I was thinking of maybe something I heard earlier about a mandatory national ID card.
0: Well, no, you don't have to take it. You can go live in the woods in Idaho.
5: But if you want to use the post office, you have to have this thing?
0: Well, there's another one, yeah.
5: Well, that seems, okay, well, that doesn't seem very voluntary to me. In fact, this seems to me to be weird.
0: It is weird.
5: Oh, like I always say, that's how it seems to me.
0: All right, take Nathan, care. Bye-bye. And add to that the earthquake, Korea threatening Japan with war, flesh-eating bacteria, and any number of other things that we could document. Pending invasion in Haiti, June the 9th, Gabriel's horn. Put it all together, and what have you got? I'll be darned if I know. On the toll-free line, you're on the air. Hello.
6: Hi.
0: Hi.
6: I'm calling about the guy that just called about the national
0: ID card. Yes. Mm-hmm.
6: I know what that is.
0: What is it?
6: It's the health care card.
0: No, I don't think so. I think this one goes beyond the health care card. Maybe it even includes the health care card. In other words, it is one card for literally everything. Dealing with the federal government, one card.
6: Have you heard about that they're talking about putting a chip inside that health care card so that they can track you by satellite?
0: Where are you calling from?
6: Denver.
0: Denver. All right. Well, listen, I've got a break here at the bottom of the hour. I would be happy to hold you over. Would you like to hold?
6: Sure.
0: All right. Feel in a mood to hold somebody. There you are. And then, of course, they'll be injecting it directly into our ear. We'll be back.
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1: Good morning. Well, this has been a lot of fun this morning. Here's a fax from Jim KIDO in Boise, Idaho. Art, Charlie is full of crap. My father, while having a heart attack in the hospital, had a near-death experience. The nurse even asked him if he felt light floating and as if he saw lights. He said yes. So from me to Charlie, drop dead, pal. Or put another way, I suppose, have an NDE on us. Back to Denver. Thank you for holding. Hello there.
2: Hi.
1: Hi. What about the chip in the ear idea?
2: I don't know that it would. I hadn't heard about it being implanted in the ear. I'd heard about the.
1: Well, I mean, it just goes in through the ear. You get the idea.
2: Okay. Well, I mean,
1: long needle inserts it.
2: Are you referring to the same thing that's supposed to be implanted on people's foreheads and on the back of their hand?
1: Yeah.
2: Okay. Yeah, I hadn't heard anything about putting it in the ear.
1: Oh, yeah. They tie you down on a cot. They bring a needle out. Sucker's about 18 inches. Naturally, they don't put all that in. And they just inject it with a needle.
2: Now, have they've already started doing this, or?
1: 2000s.
2: Where?
1: I can't talk about that.
2: And what exactly is on this chip?
1: Critical information about you. Tracking
2: security number, address,
1: that's
2: birthday,
1: right. Tracking,
2: stuff like that.
1: It's, and more. Tracking information.
2: And would they be able to track people by satellite with this?
1: Down to an inch.
2: And you're telling me that this has already been implanted into some people?
1: Thousands.
2: In the United States?
1: You're trying to pin me down again.
2: Well, let me ask you, where did you get this information?
1: I made it up.
2: You made it up?
1: I made it up. I'm kidding you. I'm taking what everybody keeps telling me and taking it to its logical conclusion, that's all. But you bought it, didn't you?
2: Well...
1: Yes, you did. I could tell. From the sound of your voice, incredulous but believing.
2: Maybe a little.
1: I gotta go. Here's a fax, the unofficial Art Bell 1994 prediction list. June 9th, California, these are all 94. June 9th, California will finally slide into the Pacific. June 16th, Art Bell's cat will turn into Marilyn Monroe and reside on his lap. Now, there's the best prediction made this morning so far. June 4th. Oh, I'm sorry, July 4th. The bug that ate my face will eat Roosevelt's face off Mount Rushmore. July 16th. Shoemaker Levy 9 will generate enough N-dimensional energy to open a dimensional portal east of Pahrump, Nevada, allowing many demons to cross into this plane of reality. They will arrive with analog cellular phones, AM radios, and listen to late-night talk shows. Which, in my opinion, makes them not all that bad. July 17th, Korea will nuke Seoul. August 1st, Bill Clinton will announce he is leaving Hillary for Pat Schroeder. August 10th, the stock market drops to 2,000. August 15th, the Center for Disease Control will distribute anti-paranoia drug to no avail. September 1st, extraterrestrial invaders leave the far side of the moon for vacation in Canada. September 3rd, every third person will be revealed to be an alien similar to the sci-fi movie They Live. September 6th, a rift appears in the fabric of space heading for Earth. September 11th, the Antichrist speaks telepathically to every human being. He will take calls via phone and sells vacation home sites on Mars. He denies ever being in a hot tub with Bill, Hillary, and Pat Schroeder. I hadn't read these. November 1st, the magnetic poles of Earth reverse. November 15th, the Earth and Moon dissolve into nothingness as they are absorbed by the rift that opened September 6th. Finally, note, I did not pull the Wizard of Oz stunt on the phone. Rick, KNUS, Denver. On the first time caller line, you're on the air. Hello.
3: Good morning.
1: Good morning.
3: Is this Art Bell?
1: It is.
3: Well, you know what? Let me turn my radio. I've been trying forever to get a hold of you.
1: Well, I'm glad you made it. Where are you calling from?
3: Phoenix, Arizona.
1: KFYI.
3: How would you like to hear two of the June 9th prophecies?
1: Oh, sure.
3: Okay, here's the first one. This is June 9th at January 28th, 94, 1:20 p.m. Friday. I'm not sure. There's four or five of them that I know of.
1: Who made these, by the way?
3: Let me see. One I don't have is by Kim Clement. He's a prophet from South Africa.
1: All right. It is important to know your prophets.
3: Okay. And he, talking briefly about him, he says that the greatest, what do you call that? I had that written down. The greatest revival in 300 years is going to happen since, I guess, the Great Awakening. And it's going to be even greater than the revival 300 years ago.
1: Wow.
3: But anyway, the first prophecy, here we go. It says, Father, I've been asked to seek of you a direct response to the prophecies we heard yesterday on TBN from John Hinkle, Christ Church in L.A., and John Wibner, Vineyard Ministries. Lord, it was said that four confirmed that on June 9th of this year, you would reveal your glory to this world. Lord, do you want to tell me about any of this? And here it goes. Yes, my beloved, I did say that to many. It will be a day such as has not been seen before. Many will turn to me for salvation in fear. Many will wish it to be at the time of my return, as they are ready and waiting. It will be my final attempt to prove to the lost and undone that I am the great I am. Yes, beloved, it will be a day of jubilee for Christians. They will see the glory of my promise. It will be awesome to all on earth. I alone can create this show of such magnitude that none can doubt. Yes, there will be devastation in places far and wide. It'll exceed anything these generations have ever seen or expected. Many will be tragically affected. Many will praise to just be alive to witness. The calamity on earth will be sorrow to bear, but praises and cries to heaven will drown the griefs of man. I have waited long for mankind to give up their evil ways, yet they turn away. June 9th, they will again be reminded that I have not turned away from them, and I send an overwhelming notice of my power. Beloved, it is my world. I made it, and I can reclaim it. I have often told you I will not tolerate man's abuse much longer. That's one, and here's the other one.
1: Well, we're not going to have time for the other one. That one's bad enough.
3: The other one talks about cataclysms, and boy, I tell you. Oof.
1: Really?
3: It talks about people getting healed all over the nation, the hospitals opening up. And it's,
1: really?
3: Oh, yes. It wouldn't take that long.
1: Where did you get this?
3: My mother attends a church called Eagle's Nest in Phoenix, and I guess there's six of them in California. And Kim Clement was there, and she recorded that and typed that up, and then we heard the other one on TBN. I heard the one on TBN a couple months ago, and one of her friends heard that. And
1: well, I'll tell you, it sure is going around like wildfire. I can't tell you how many calls I've had. I can't tell you how many faxes I've had. And I'm all I say is this. Thank you for the call. I'm glad that it's short-term. Lately, the predictions we've been getting have been really good, only from the point of view that inevitably they're predicting something today or tomorrow. They're not long-term. We don't have long to wait. This apparently is going to be quite a day, or is predicted to be quite a day. So you just heard it. I have no idea what to tell you about it, except we're getting a lot of it. I'm getting a lot of mail, a lot of faxes, and so now you know the source of some of it and the specifics of some of it. I guess we shouldn't spend a lot of today sleeping, huh? Why sleep away your last few hours? On the wild card line, you're on the air. Hello. Well, as usual, I have not pushed the right button. I am so sorry. On the first-time caller line, you're on the air. Good morning.
4: Yeah, hi, Art. This is Dan from the University District here in KVI country.
1: Welcome to the program.
4: I had a question about the moon thing. I've heard some reports that there's even more fantastic things on the far side of the moon, and I was wondering if you'd heard anything about that. And also...
1: I don't know how you could get more fantastic than skyscrapers on the side we can see, but all right.
4: Things like atmosphere, lakes, rivers, and structures that are currently in use, not just artifacts.
1: That doesn't sound... Lakes, air, atmosphere on the moon? The
4: I know,
1: side
4: it's,
1: of the moon?
4: Pretty, it's pretty hard to believe.
1: And I don't believe it.
4: Now, George Adamski was saying that there was bases on the moon in his books that he wrote way back in the 50s.
1: Oh, I know. It's been said for a long time. But, I mean, now we've got somebody who says he's got hard evidence. So I think what he has to say bears some close examination.
4: Did he mention anything at all about the far side?
1: You did not hear the program?
4: I heard part of it.
1: No, we really didn't get into the far side because the visible side was so incredible.
4: Right.
1: So, no, not really.
4: Yeah. Okay, well,
1: all right.
4: As usual, a good show and
1: all right.
4: Keep up the good work.
1: Thank you very much for the call. All right, so what I recommend to you is get a tape of that program. That program with Richard Hoagland yesterday was, in totality, so important that, and there was so much information in it, that what I recommend to you is getting a copy of the program. That may have been a historical program. I think there's a good chance that it was. And I think Richard Hoagland has his neck out a million miles, and I don't think he'd have it out there. He's a bright guy if he didn't feel that he was on very good ground. On the toll-free line, you're on the air.
5: Hello, Mr. Bell.
1: Hello.
5: Yes, my name is Dominic, and I listen to you now make it a regular nightly affair. For retiring, and it's kind of hard to get a hold of you tonight, but it's my first time that I called you.
1: Where are you, Dominic?
5: Oh, I'm sorry. I'm in Las Vegas, KDWN.
1: KDWN, yes.
5: Correct, and I find your program very interesting and stimulating at times.
1: Thank you.
5: I'd like to comment about a couple of things that you've mentioned tonight. Government misinformation about diseases and whatnot.
1: Well, I'm not officially accusing the government of that. It's just that I think that if it came to it, they'd lie.
5: Well, you're correct, because I served three tours in Vietnam, and I got publications from back home here when I was overseas that stated that we had won certain victories when there was no such locations, and it was all misrepresentation to mislead and the American public so that the protesters against the Vietnam War would have less to stand on. I also wanted to say to you, Mr. Bell, that I think the greatest enemy that this country has is Mr. Clinton and his cronies that are running around in Washington. Being a veteran myself, I would not follow Clinton into battle, let alone I'm very leery of the people wanting to serve in the United States government under this man. How can he morally justify sending anybody into a combat zone when he never was one himself?
1: Well, he can't, and it's going to be a big, big problem. The answer is... he can't, and there are going to be a lot of people like you. And I think, by the way, that you're wrong.
5: I'm wrong about what?
1: I don't think that you follow any president into war. I think you make a determination about whether you go to war or not, you know, based on our national security or your sense of patriotism or a lot of different, whatever reason you're going to muster. But I really don't think that... this president, one way or the other, has much to do about it.
5: Well,
1: with it.
5: I meant that solely as a theoretical comment. So far as he would not lead me per se in war, but he sure as heck can get me there.
1: Yeah. All right. Thank you very, very much for the call. KWN Las Vegas. By the way, for those of you who get the first 2 hours of the program now, you've got a real treat coming. You've got a real treat coming because in the first 2 hours of the program, we interviewed one of the men who was one of the six soldiers who were in Germany who went AWOL after playing with or investigating a Ouija board. It was the doggonest story you've ever heard. They were given honorable discharges. And if you want to hear the whole interview laid out, it'll be in the next 2 hours if they are repeated at whatever station you're listening to. On the wild card line, you're on the air.
6: Good morning, Mr. Bell.
1: Hello. Turn your radio off, please.
6: It is off.
1: Where are you?
6: I'm calling from Tacoma, Washington.
1: Tacoma. KBI. Yes, sir.
6: I just wanted to give you just a real brief rundown of where the June the 9th thing started.
1: Where?
6: It was Pastor John Hinkle in May 13th of 93, at about 2 o'clock in the morning, was awakened with a vision from God. And in his vision, he was given the scripture Isaiah 25:6, in which it said that the veil of evil would be ripped from the earth. And along with that, gave him a couple of little tidbits. And sometime after that, he was on TBN, where they announced this big thing, and it just kind of took off from there.
1: Well, taken off it has, because I finally came on with it this morning. I've had so many letters, so many faxes, that it finally added up to a story just because of its wide distribution, if nothing else.
6: Well, a lot of people got involved in it after the fact, and also leading up to it, like this Kim Clement, he's an evangelist from South Africa, and you heard a little bit about what he had to say earlier. And,
1: yes.
6: He also, in addition to that, he talked about the Great Death, which would occur 20 months after Clinton took office. And if you do the math and everything, from the day he was inaugurated, it worked out to be mid-June. So there's just a lot of these things coming together. And I think come this time tomorrow morning, a lot of people are going to be having a little different attitude.
1: All right, sir.
6: Out there on the left coast.
1: All right, thank you. Well, we'll have an opportunity to find out in short order, huh? I don't know. The only thing I will say is that, yes, I feel something is coming. Don't know what it is. It's kind of that nagging feeling that you have sort of in the back of your mind, that something that keeps, working on you, that something is coming. And I think this may be enhanced in my case by listening to so many people who believe that it is coming. It's starting to go to work on me. On the toll-free line, you're on the air. Hello.
7: Hello.
1: Hello.
7: Aloha, Art. Calling from Honolulu, KHVH.
1: You just made it in.
7: We missed the last Dreamland, but we heard, Hoagland, so it kind of makes up for it.
1: Yeah.
7: But what happened to that lady? She said she knew a New Age defector from the movement, wrote a lot of books involved with the New Age movement, and experienced bizarre activity, possibly demonic-type activity.
1: Yes.
7: What happened to him?
1: Well, what happened to him?
7: Yeah, she said they report that he was murdered or something.
1: Yeah, I didn't quite get it all either.
7: Well, I was kind of hoping maybe he might show up on your show and give another view, because we had another show before about dangers of Ouija boards. And
1: oh, yes.
7: I think it's a danger when people open up themselves to unknown forces. You don't know what's out there.
1: That's right.
7: You can so kind of give both sides of the story. And I think it's something that has to do with the first commandment. Thou shalt not have strange gods for you. And that means opening yourselves to unknown forces, strange, fascinating things. It could be, antithetical to a lot of the Judeo-Christian beliefs.
1: Well, that's right. You can never tell what a walk in.
7: Right, exactly.
1: That's right. If you open a door, then something with green fangs and big teeth.
7: Well, not necessarily that.
1: That munches on Christians in one bite.
7: Well, have you heard of Malachi Martin?
1: Malachi Martin, who's that?
7: Yeah, he's been on Larry King a few times, but you could be so fortunate to have an exorcist or something like that. Someone has personal experience with things like that. He might give a testimony that there are things that be under understanding and not necessarily good, but...
1: There's no question about that. Listen, my friend, I must go.
7: I'll be looking forward to the first 2 hours, though, about that Ouija board show.
1: It'll be coming up next. And
7: okay.
1: That was a big national story. You'll find that fascinating. Enjoy that now in Hawaii, I guess. I want to thank you all. I hope I see you on June 9th, last hour. We'll have 1 hour to worry through, and then it'll be June 10th. But even then, will we be clear? Because it might occur, whatever it is, right up until the 16th. Either way, I know that this may seem out of place this morning, but I'll say it anyway. Everybody out there, have a nice day.

0: So, I guess that's the end of my introduction. Here's Terrence McKenna.
1: Can you all hear me? Can you hear in the back? Yeah? Not very well? Make them hear in the back. Okay. That's much better, isn't it? Is it better in the back? Good, good. Well, I would like to join with Roy in thanking all of the people who made this possible. Mary Fowler worked long and hard to make this happen. Eric Ali did the wonderful graphics for the poster. Pam here has controlled and managed traffic flow here this evening. Diane and Roy are incomparable treasures in the LA community. I was talking to someone today who said they had listened to KPFK very carefully in the month that Roy and Diane were away, and it just ain't the same thing. It's terrifying to think that two human beings in a city of, 11 million are what's holding up the hip. The hip end of things. As Roy said, this is a benefit for KPFK and in a larger sense for Botanical Dimensions. Botanical Dimensions is the nonprofit that Kat and I and Rupert Sheldrake and Ralph Messner, Ralph Abraham, Frank Barr, a number of people have organized to carry out plant rescue operations for medicinal plants and plants with a history of shamanic usage. And we have a botanical farm in Hawaii, 20 acres, maintain collectors in South America, and occasionally support collecting in Africa. And this is our real world political work beyond the communicating and the publishing and that sort of thing, where we actually try to impact some of the negative so-called progressive changes that are taking place in the third world and disrupting rainforest culture and causing this shamanic and folk pharmacopoeia to be lost. So I appreciate your being here tonight in support of that. It's very important work, far more expensive than I thought it was when we organized the foundation, and it's ongoing, so we never really seem to be ahead. So I want to thank you for your support of that. In line with that, I've been living with Kat and our two children in Hawaii on the Big Island for the past year, and not really doing any public speaking because there was none to be done there. And it was a very good opportunity to get out from under the electronic umbrella of the sprawl of North American culture and to sort of look at it and assess it as this practice of speaking with groups of people has become more and more a part of my life. It has sort of changed in my mind from the addressing of certain topics and the building of a talk around a theme to more just pointing and looking and saying, well, here we are, here's where we've arrived tonight. What is the situation? What is the state of the world? What is the state of the union? I think psychedelics had a very large impact. I'm sure there's no argument on this. In the 1960s, But in a way, it was not ever anchored in anything. It was never explained to anybody by anybody how it fit into the historical context of what had preceded it, perhaps because no one actually knew at that time. For instance, there was no the invoking of shamanism as an explanation for how plant hallucinogens work on psyche is completely alien to the literature of the 1960s. It just isn't there. And speaking of aliens, the theme of alien intelligence or of hyperdimensional organized intellects contacted in the psychedelic state, that also was an absent theme. It was basically presented, the psychedelic experience was basically presented as an exploration of the contents of the personality with a little bit of overflow into aesthetic issues. So I remember in the early days we would stack our Abrams books on Hieronymus Bosch and Piero della De Francesca and Giotto, and then the idea following Aldous Huxley was that you would imbibe the meaning of these great works of art behind the kind of psychic freedom that the psychedelic substance was going to graft on to your ordinary consciousness. Well, I think all those kinds of metaphors were useful, but it's been now 20, 25 years of looking at that phenomenon and also of having the future continue to overtake us with ever more demands upon our cultural resourcefulness and our ability to cognize the cultural situation. And I think now it can be seen somewhat differently. And so these two nights in Los Angeles, which are called Understanding and Imagination in the Light of Nature, are a kind of effort to take several telescoping steps backward and place the adventure of psychedelic self-exploration in context, to frame it in a number of different ways, because I think it's very important for us to know, as the Hermetic mysteries urge us to know, whither we have come, where we are, who we are, and whence we are going, all issues that the psychedelic experience, especially to my mind the plant hallucinogens, bring into close focus. Here is an opportunity for a theater of cultural growth that is unparalleled. How did we find ourselves in this situation? What is exactly the nature of the cultural situation in which then the psychedelic response is called forth as part of a spectrum of cultural responses? Basically, what's been going on in Western civilization for about 500 years is the exploration of the metaphor of materialism, which began as a simple limiting case. Since we're at the Philosophical Research Society, it behooves us to talk philosophy for a moment and remind you that there is what's called Occam's razor. William of Occam was a late medieval philosopher, and his razor was that hypotheses should not be multiplied without necessity, In other words, the simplest explanation should be preferred in all cases. The fewest number of elements should be put forward as necessary for an explanation. And following William of Ockham's statement of this notion as a logical way of proceeding, the assumption was made then, a provisional assumption at the beginning, that matter could be separated from the notion of soul and spirit, that it could be divided into its simplest units, and out of the activity of those simple units, a model could be built up that would explain more complex phenomena in the world, Cartesian materialism, which was applied very successfully to physical matter, to the chemical elements, and so successfully, in fact, that the provisional nature of the assumption was soon forgotten in the explanatory zeal of the people who had latched on to this method. And so it was then applied out of the chemical realm, but moved into the biological realm. And the search was on for the biologically irreducible units, which in the 17th century was the cell, and great excitement about the cell. And then in the 20th century, of course, first the nucleus of the cell, then ultimately DNA as the constituent of the nucleus, which was controlling protein synthesis. But strangely enough, the elucidation of the mechanics of the gene through this program of reductionism did not issue into the same kind of control over the products of the gene that the same program had, the same kind of fruit that had been born in the analysis of physical matter. And in the early years of this century, when the effort was made to extend the metaphor into psychology, the true inadequacy of it became clearly seen, so that the effort to break the personality down into types or complexes or archetypes or behavioral strategies all failed. And at the same time that this process of disconfirmation was happening in the social sciences, physics, which had been old reliable in the matter of supporting this particulate, pointillistic, materialistic school of explanation, began in fact to betray it, because the analysis of matter was pushed to deeper and deeper levels until finally phenomena began to be elucidated which seemed incomprehensible in the mechanical model. It seemed as though what had been thought of as points of matter were in fact spread through time, and the notion of simple location began to give way to talk of clouds of probability and this sort of thing. All of this reaching a culmination in 1923 with the Copenhagen Conference on Quantum Physics, where basically a new vision of matter was elucidated. And strangely enough, the new view of matter seemed to have a very mentalist sort of aura about it. It no longer was a theory of simple location, calculable energies, and specific predictions. It was probabilistic. Now, this reemergence of the need for a wave mechanical description of matter can, I think, now be seen from the vantage point of 55 years as the first stirrings, or among the first stirrings, of the reemergence of the spirit. And I think that what understanding and imagination in the light of nature argues for is the presence and reemergence of the awareness of spirit in the world. This is what the so-called and long-heralded paradigm shift is all about. It is a vast turning over of the intellectual universe, which will eclipse many idea systems and support many more. It is the idea of fields. Spirit need not be defined or even conceived in any sort of 19th century or mentalist or animist way. What spirit is a field of deployed energy that is somehow co-present at more than one point in space and time. It is the shadow.

system which gives no credence to spirit, and therefore has had a curious effect on the validation that we give our own lives. For instance, if you look at positivist philosophy, which is the dominant philosophical paradigm in academic philosophy, there you learn that there are primary and secondary qualities to the world. And the primary qualities are charge, spin, angular momentum, velocity, this sort of thing. Things which nowhere come tangential to the felt world of the individual. Well, then there are also so-called secondary qualities. Color, taste, tone, feeling. All the things that make up the world that you and I experience. So somehow we are not traveling in first class on this metaphysical airliner. You know, we're back there with the secondary qualities. And the good stuff is all up front, and it is described and manipulated by incomprehensible equations, you have to enter into a priesthood to become part of it. Well, it's to our credit, I think, that we are waking up. And one of the reasons that we are waking up is because into the objects of common experience, by an exhaustive search of the objects of common experience, diligent, clear-thinking seekers after understanding, people who are practicing, who took seriously the Constitution's assurance of the pursuit of happiness, have, Robert Bork notwithstanding, have found more than the right of privacy in the Constitution, but have actually found the right to alter your own consciousness for purposes of personal growth. Well, consciousness is like a still pool. If it is unperturbed, it returns a clear image of the world, in the same way that the unperturbed surface of a pond will become a mirror to the environment around it. But if consciousness is perturbed by being shifted from its ordinary modalities, then the extraordinarily tenuous and provisional nature of what we call reality swims into our ken. And we see, you know, that what we take to be solid objects, what we take to be here and now, what we take to be personal identity versus other in the form of other personalities, that all of these things hang by the most tenuous of linguistic threads and cultural conventions, and that beneath the surface of those conventions is utter terra incognito, a no man's land, the unexplored territory behind cultural assumptions, suddenly, starkly, totally, incontrovertibly illuminated to the inspection of the individual. Well, this is feeding, indeed, to my mind, it is the major factor responsible for the reemergence of the awareness of the spirit. It holds out the possibility that we can create a new definition of our own humanness, that it was fine for purposes of disentangling from the medieval church to take the materialist route and to follow it into Darwinian evolution, to recognize our ascent from previous primate forms, and to sort of claim a dimension of existential freedom. But that is not the whole story. That essentially is the legacy or the achievement of modernism, which was fully worked out by 1927 or 8, I would say. I mean,

those people, the pataphysicians, the quantum physicists, the Dadas, the surrealists, Alfred Jarry, André Breton, it was all worked out. And those of us who were born after that time and have come into this sort of pseudo-eschaton of regurgitation of modern values in art, fashion, and literature have been living in this kind of a goldfish bowl ever since. I mean, really, it's astonishing the degree to which in the most progressive and fast-moving century in the last 10 or 20, for that matter, there has also been an extraordinary backward current, a very strong recidivism that has held at bay the true exfoliation of what modernity was supposed to mean. That's why within the 20th century, the further back you go, the more utopian the projection of the future becomes, and the further into the 20th century you go, the more like a dystopia it becomes, as we get not elevated railways, immortality, and hot pants, but, you know, bread lines and germ warfare and doublespeak and all of these things. So into this situation of retrenchment and cultural recidivism and the working out of modern values, which are materialist values, comes then the beginning of the postmodern era. I prefer a different term, which I call compressionism, the compressionist era, which follows the modern era. And its theme is the reemergence of the presence of the spirit, and its major cultural exhibit, or the major cultural force driving it, is the discovery of relativism with regard to consciousness, which does not only mean psychedelic drugs and hallucinogenic plants per se. It also means media. It also means literary expectation, reorientation of the senses through design, urban planning, the entire spectrum of effects which feeds consciousness back into itself is enunciating this theme of the emergent spirit. And it is not necessarily a welcome theme, because all institutions attain a certain momentum toward the preservation of their own vested interests. And science and the handmaiden of science, which is modern technocratic government, have created a number of cultural institutions that have a friction with the reemergence of the spirit. First and foremost is the notion of the public. The public is this weird idea that was generated in the wake of the printing press, that there were vast numbers of people who could be treated atomistically. They didn't have to be thought of as individuals. They could be thought of as various classes, masses of people to be manipulated. And if you could sell the public on the idea of democracy, which is another one of these atomistic notions, the notion of democracy is that for us all to get together and have it work, we have to assume that we're all alike, see? So we each have a vote, and then you may be tall, you may be short, you may be rich, you may be poor, you may be black, you may be white, but that doesn't matter. We'll give everybody this charge, one vote, and then we'll see how these populations work themselves out. What they don't tell you is that at the same time that you build this definition of the citizen, you also build the institutions which subvert the citizen. So the citizen is not free to act out and express the wishes of the citizen. The citizen is a consumer of ideological models that are sold to the citizen through agencies of mass propaganda.
So there's this peculiar playing off of one against the other. In the meantime, what has also been happening is the institutions of language, which previously were pretty much left to develop on their own, and that was the situation well into the 19th century, through the power of the printing press, the evolution of language also became something under the control of these institutions, and they very quickly have replaced whatever reality may have been impinging into the lives of the citizens with concepts. Concepts replace reality. You come into the world with a blank slate, and everything is what William James called a blooming, buzzing confusion. Well, then one by one, you isolate phenomena in this confusion and you name it. Once a sector of reality has been named, it stays still. It ceases to behave the way it would behave for itself. It begins to behave syntactically because it has been changed into a linguistic object. When things behave syntactically, they are either subjects or objects or the syntactical machinery which relates these two together. In that case, materialism, dualism, projection of authenticity beyond the self are all reinforced. So these are the factors which have impeded the spirit. Into this comes the psychedelic experience. It has a tremendous force to revivify the spirit, particularly because it is not an ideology. It is not something someone figured out. It is an experience. And this is important to bear in mind. It horrifies me, I'm sure you've heard me say it, to think of someone going from birth to the grave without ever coming tangential to the psychedelic experience. It's like going from the birth to the grave without ever discovering sex. It means that you died as a pre-adolescent. You know, you never really came into your birthright. And we have been infantilized by our cultural institutions to accept the notion of ourselves as citizens consuming these regurgitated scientific models, which are then hashed through by Madison Avenue and then handed down to us by the organs of mass culture. And this is supposed to be what we anchor our lives on. It's no wonder that drug abuse, child abuse, self-abuse is rampant in this society, because it all has been taken away from us. You may read 1984 and think, well, thank God it isn't that bad yet. Well, the only difference between us and 1984 is we dress better. So I think that little gatherings like this, and I feel like this is definitely a family gathering, this meeting was sold out before there was any promo other than Roy's show and a small mailing we did. So you are people who have passed through a very narrow filter. You stay up late. You listen to KPFK. And you tolerate Terence McKenna. So you are either thrice blessed or thrice cursed. I don't know which it is. But anyway, it feels to me like a family gathering. It feels to me like we are figuring this out. And there aren't that many of us, I think. But what we understand as a group, or what I imagine that we understand, is that there is this twilight of reductionism. There is this end of the old model. And yet we're not ready to proclaim the twilight of reductionism to simultaneously be the funeral of reason.
You see, there are a lot of people, a much larger group than we represent, who are prepared to bury reason along with reductionism. And I think reason may have been caught in bed with reductionism, but it may have been set up, is the take that I have on it. And is, as they used to say in Watergate, linked but not tainted. So, I am a very... some people even... Someone said I was narrow... I was accused of being narrow-minded the other night. Because I come to this very honestly through the sciences, through trying to really find out what was going on and not just accept everything that came down the pike. I mean, I will believe anything if there's evidence, if it's self-consistent, if the case is well made. I mean, I think that the first thing the truth will be is a pleasure to hear, you know, and not some turgid and tormented thing where you have to go to 6 meetings and not talk to anybody who doesn't believe it and all of this sort of thing. So I think it's important, as the what I call the archaic revival gets rolling, it is important for us to clarify where we are coming from. When we were simply the lunatic fringe of the lunatic fringe, it hardly mattered. But responsibility will devolve on us to say what we mean and to have a position which is not only convincing to the converted, but convincing to the skeptics. That's who I'm after, you know, because I think that a great instance of cultural blindness is what we're confronted with on the issue of psychedelics. Psychedelics are to the science of psychology what the telescope was to astronomy in Galileo's time. And we are in a situation of increasing global pressure on our species, increasing outbreaks of neurosis, unhappiness, psychic epidemics, and we are leaving our best tools behind because of fairly preposterous cultural prohibitions. Cultural prohibitions which deny us our best weapons for overcoming the situation that we are in. And this is really an intolerable situation because the fate, nothing less than the fate of the human species, probably hangs in the balance. We cannot afford the luxury of an unconscious. We cannot afford stupidity, closed-mindedness, racism, sexism, consumer materialism, selfishness, an absence of globalism. These things are not necessary for us, for our moral edification, so that we can feel like well-bred ladies and gentlemen. These things are necessary for us so that we don't destroy ourselves. And the fact that this message is so slow coming out is a strong argument for activism on the part of anybody who thinks they have even the faintest glimmer of what is going on. You know, the future will not wait. I see the most crypto-fascist and intransigent of institutions slowly waking up to fairly basic facts, such as that a nuclear war is probably a bad investment. You know, so that even as Neanderthal a type as President Pinocchio is willing, isn't that a cruel thing for me to say? is waking up to the fact
that it just don't pay. But you know, we have a lot of problems. It isn't going to be the millennium, even if we achieve a massive cutback in strategic weapons. There's still going to be propaganda, sexism, starvation, inability to correctly manage resources. These things will plague us unto the last syllable of recorded time, unless we begin to undergo this kind of intellectual cohesion, the compression of our intent, the recognition of our group mindedness as a feeling, as a will that can act in the historical context. And to my mind, the psychedelics have always existed in the plants to promote precisely this. There were not language-using, tool-making tribes of human beings in the absence of hallucinogenic plants. The hallucinogenic plants create the context for integrated organizational activity. This has been going on for at least 15, 20,000 years. The problem is that through a series of factors, which we needn't go into in depth here, but factors which impinged on European civilization particularly, civilizations were able to evolve outside of the noetic input from Gaia, outside of the biological radio that envelops the planet and inputs into balanced tribal societies with functioning shamanic institutions. In Europe, somehow the chain was broken, the link back to the elder gods and goddesses and to the biological organization of human society before history was lost. And this curious kind of ungoverned intellectual development occurred, ungoverned in the literal sense of a machine which slips from the control of its governor. And in that situation, materialism, which is an insupportable philosophy, actually, if you have an openness, a sensitivity, any kind of cultivated feminine response to nature, it is utterly impossible. Recall that the point of view of Cartesian materialism pushed Descartes to actually claiming in public debate that animals were machines. He said they feel nothing. The apparent display of pain is simply something which we project onto them, because we alone have a soul. And Descartes, you see, had himself not gone over completely to materialism. He believed there was a human soul, but it came tangential at only one point to the human body. Somewhere in the pineal gland, there was a switch, and the soul was running things like a telephone switchboard operator from there. Well, very shortly after Descartes, his followers just said, well, we don't need this soul concept was just a thing to stay on the right side of the church, and we don't need it, and they cut it loose. And, well, once you cut that loose, then you have all kinds of permission. You have permission to rape and exploit nature, permission which had already been reinforced for Western man by the New Testament, but now raised to the nth degree by the assumption that nature is utterly without soul. And this philosophy persisted well into the 1950s. The essence of Jean-Paul Sartre's existentialism can be summed up in the statement, nature is mute. That was Sartre's position on nature. How many people thinking themselves existentialists and hanging out in coffee houses actually ever found
worked through what the consequences of the existential point of view was. Nature is not mute. You really have to have worked yourself into a weird place to believe that, you know. In fact, nature is entirely something else. Nature is communication, because nature is psyche. This is what we haven't understood. We have somehow talked ourselves into the belief that into the natural world of Eden, God came and made man, and from man, woman, and that men and women are of so ontologically a different level than the rest of nature that no conclusion about us can be drawn from an examination of nature. Nothing could, it's impossible for me to understand how this idea persists and has such momentum in the 20th century, where hierarchy theory has very, very clearly explicated the notion of the linkage of higher order systems to subsystems that are physically more simple. So you see, really what we have is a kind of fractal universe. In fact, it's not greatly different from the alchemical view of the 16th century, where people said, as above, so below. The microcosm is a reflection of the macrocosm. What this is really saying is that at the level of a planet, you get a certain level of organization and spectrum of peripheral effects. The same thing, such as self-reflection, self-regulation, intent, goal projection, steering toward perceived goals. You get the same kind of thing on the level of a society, can be a beehive or a herd of antelope or whatever, and you get it in the human individual and the human society. So really what is to be seen is that we are the cutting edge of becoming. We are not a thing apart. We are a unique level of a multi-leveled organism, and we have been called forth out of nature, by nature, for a purpose. And what is our task as individuals, I think, is to discover what that purpose is, and then to align ourselves with it in a way which allows the plan, whatever it is, to most smoothly unfold. Well, what it seems to be is a progressive invocation of spirit, the theme with which I began the evening, that through language, through abstraction, through magical invocation, the formulation of religions, the projection of art, the field phenomena, the phenomena which are diffuse in space and time and not easily located, are forcing or intruding their way into three-dimensional space and time. If you were an extraterrestrial in a starship in orbit around this planet, what you would see looking down is a gene swarm. The species that seem to us to be animal forms, extremely stable in time, are actually highly permeable membranes over millennia and tens of millennia, with genes crossing over, moving around, and being basically obedient to the expression of some kind of teleological form. And it was the concern of 19th century biology to eliminate teleology, to eliminate purpose and directedness. But it's very hard to avoid the impression of some kind of attractor ahead of this planet, embedded in its history, and somehow channeling everything toward it, so that the progressive acceleration of human society,
of information production, of communication, the proliferation of languages, natural and synthetic. All of these things are not something going on in the human domain and somehow sealed from the general state of nature, but are in fact part of the general state of nature. And the human experience, or the human animal, as the carrier of this catalytic process, this speeding up and accelerating of process on the surface of the planet, is not sealed from nature, but the leading edge of a process on this planet. Now, teleology was so antithetical to 19th century science because they were trying to pull away from the telos of medieval scholastic philosophy. They didn't want God, these 19th century English atheists, Darwin and Lyell and that crowd. However, we have come through the so-called death of God and the elimination of a theological raison d'etre for the universe. And now we're looking more at a telos which we would operationally define, rather than define it based on ancient revelation, which was the previous method was the older the book, the truer it must be, and the Bible is the oldest book, and therefore it must be true. This is what Marsiliad calls the nostalgia for paradise, paradigm of time. We are overcoming that. It can now be seen that there is, in fact, some kind of transcendental object. And it's best to try and describe it phenomenologically. We don't know what it is, but we do know that it's an enormous attractor of some sort. And we are in the field of attraction. And by we, I mean all life on the planet is being drawn into this nodal point. And it is possible to anticipate it through the psychedelic experience. Because apparently, the natural and the linguistic world are worlds which are organized along the principle of fractal curves. Fractal curves are recently discovered mathematical objects. Not all of them are recently discovered. Some were known as late as the late 19th century, but most have been discovered using computers in the last 10 or 15 years. And they are self-similar curves such that when you take a subset of one of these mathematical objects, it is found to have the whole pattern embedded in it. The Fourier transforms that describe holograms are these kind of things. Coastlines, mountain ranges, data of all sorts, when analyzed in a certain way, is found to be fractal. Apparently, the world is a kind of vast spiral fractal that is achieving greater and greater closure with itself. And we experience this density of closure and this compressionism as the spectrum of effects which we call human evolution, human history, emergence of high technology, the present moment, the rush toward apocalypse. The most intense moments that the universe has ever known are the next 15 seconds. And beyond that lies still more intense moments. Novelty as a kind of generalized paradigm of the compression of connectedness throughout the cosmos is accelerating moment by moment in the rocks, in the trees, in the stars, and in us. And so what we call history, which is not as modern, the modern theory of history is that it's what they call trendlessly fluctuating. That's their model of the world.
You get order at the atomic level, order at the biological level, order, order, order, and suddenly you reach human beings, trendlessly fluctuating. It's as though, you know, we were Brownian, affected by the Brownian movement of random particles, and yet we somehow, out of all this ordering, we're to believe that then emerges the trendless fluctuation of human history. Actually, this is nonsense. It's simply that there has never been a thoroughgoing theory of history. However, now we are ready for them, because these wave mechanical ideas, the notions of closure, Sheldrake's idea about the presence of the past, the way in which the past drives the present, all of these things lay us open for an understanding of the compression and densification of time. And this is what is experienced in the psychedelic experience. Really, you know, Whitehead said of Dove Gray that it haunts time like a ghost. Well, I think that the compression of the three-dimensional universe at the end of time haunts time like a ghost. It's the cosmic giggle. Here a messiah, there a shaman, there an ecstatic poet, and there the tiny ripple that is simply a congruent coincidence in the life of a single individual. Robert Anton Wilson called this the cosmic giggle. It's when something protrudes through the forward flowing momentum of rational casuistry and causes it to flow around it and eddy and churn, and then you see through for a moment and you say, well, what is it? There was a plottedness for a moment. There was the hand of the maker there, but now I don't see it anymore. That is the going behind the veil. That is the seeing into the structure of being that lies behind the conventionalized languages. That's why coincidence is so often reported as an accompanying phenomenon for the psychedelic experience, because really syntax is dissolved, and syntax is a filter for this sense of immanent connectedness. And when the syntax goes, the immanent connectedness flows in. Then it's a question of what you do with it. If it causes you to believe that you are going to save the world, then you haven't gotten the message right. That's inflation. And inflation is very bad. It drives up interest rates. So if you get that kind of a take on it, you are misusing it. Nevertheless, the most advanced yogic techniques that are known are the techniques of the so-called Anuttara Yoga Tantra, the tantric yogic techniques. And there, the prescription is, it says in Herbert Gunther's Treasures of the Tibetan Middle Way, you should think of your house as a resplendent palace. Think of your utensils as made of beaten gold, and think of yourself as having a body made of living mercury. What this is in Western psychological terms is an invitation to inflation. But if it is approached with the right analysis of mind, basically that there is nothing but Bodhi mind and there is no particularization in time and space, then there is no inflationary feedback into the ego. And this is the kind of opportunity that the psychedelic opens up. It is, I've said many times, quoting Plato, time is the moving image of eternity. Time is the moving image of eternity. What the shaman does is he or she leaves the mundane plane, and in Iliad's phrase, is able to trigger a rupture of plane. And the rupture of plane carries
the shamanizing person into another dimension, literally another dimension. And in that other dimension, all of time and space is beheld, as James Joyce said, in a nutshell. And in the nutshell of time and space, everything is seen to be a part and an aesthetically pleasing, integral, necessary part of the transcendental object. In fact, what this universe is a lower dimensional slice of that same transcendental object. Well, I guess what impels my career and what I really can't get over is that what I'm saying to you is true. You know? That, I mean, we sit here, we gather here, and even though we're talking about this extremely far out thing, still all the forms are in place. I'm here, you're there, everybody sits on their ass, nobody sits on their head. It all appears fairly mundane. How can it be that what we are talking about is the nearby presence of an impossibly alien dimension? Now, if that alien dimension had been reported back to us by a robot probe dropped into the methane oceans of Europa, we would be all hot to go there to organize a $20 billion expedition and a 15-year plan and go out there and find out what is happening. The amazing thing is that, you know, each one of us in our own living room can be this Magellan, can penetrate into these dimensions. It really seems quite freaky to me. Freaky to me that such a thing is possible, and yet that we are such monkeys, or so culturally constrained, or so blind, that this is not what we're all talking about all the time. And by we all, I mean all 5 billion of us on this planet, because we appear to be being pushed down a featureless corridor toward a furnace. And yet, if you would notice, there are all these doors along the side of the so-called featureless corridor. And nobody seems to have cognized that you can just open these doors and walk through and short-circuit the inevitability of planetary disaster. Amazing. Amazing. Because we pride ourselves on our commitment that science allows us to look anywhere, inspect any possibility. Our models are not dictated to us by the church or by government or by industry, when in fact they are dictated to us by the church, government, industry, mammalian organization. And so we are no better off than all those benighted people in those previous ages, where we look back upon them and say, well, they must have been so limited by their worldview because they didn't know about quantum physics and ketamine and Michael Jackson and cable TV and all of these things. But the fact of the matter is that unless we push through culture to nature, we too are dupes. We too are somehow being sold a line. And yet nature is there, outside of the cities. You know, you drive an hour and a half from where we're sitting and you're in the high desert, and it is demon-haunted Paleolithic space. It is, it holds the same promise for us as moderns that it held for the Luiseno Indians who were initiated into it, into their shamanic institution before the conquest, before history. So nature is the final arbiter of cultural forms. This is what Taoism understood, and this is what I believe the psychedelic plant thing
is pushing us toward. It was not immediately apparent that this was so, because as I said at the beginning of this talk, in the 60s, the psychedelics came out of the laboratory, and only the most scholarly of the trippers bothered to study the natural origins and the anthropological and ethnographic context in which these things were coming from, like the Eleusinian mysteries or the Mexican morning glory mysteries or the Wasson discovered mushroom mysteries. But if we can somehow link a respect to nature, a sensitivity to Gaia, a valuing of ourselves, a complete placing of our own feelings and our own perceptions in the forefront of trustworthy sources, and the psychedelics integrated into our lives, then there will be a tremendous cultural impact, a tremendous reorientation, because the message that nature is trying to give, the steering signal on the human species, comes through the accessing of this shamanic dimension outside of history. Revolutions are made by tiny percentages of the populations in which those revolutions are wrought. The important thing is clarity and connectedness and a clear understanding of who one's antecedents are, what the source antecedents are, and what the target goal is. New Age is a pale label for what is going on. New Age sounds too much like New Nixon, New Reagan, New retreaded everything. What is happening is an archaic revival, a harking back to cultural models 10 to 25,000 years old, because the profane fall into history is actually ending. The way the fall into history ends is with the progeny of Adam, the human race, recovering the control of the human form, the control of the human soul, the ability to turn ourselves into whatever we wish to be. This comes through the union of imagination, through understanding, into nature, the invocation of the dream. This is what the Australian Aboriginal Society is talking about. This is what the dream time is. Finnegan's Wake says, up in the end, prospector, you warp your woof and spread your wings, sprout all your worth. This up in the end, this end of time, this birth into angelhood lies ahead of us, but it is really part of the archaic return to the paradisical mode before history. The psychedelic hallucinogens are the catalysts. The minds that they touch become the catalysts within the society in general. And from there, the fashions, the social forms, the kinds of conscientiousness, the innate decency that is called forth by the authenticity of the experience is what will transform us. I mean, in the same way that an affair can become a love affair if there is mutual authenticity of behavior rather than simply a kind of flirtation. In that same way, our affair with Gaia can be a love affair if we can summon to ourselves the vision to make it so. And it means really being aware of the vastness of the options, of the precipice that late 20th century historical human beings stand on. We are about to leave for the stars.
this is what is happening on this planet. A species prepares to depart for the stars. To do that, energy has to be marshaled. The lessons of the long march out of the trees and to this moment have to be collated, sifted, refined, concentrated. That is the alchemical gold. The historical process is the story of a prodigal son, of a wandering and a return. The return is meaningless without the wandering. The wandering has no meaning unless its fruits are given birth after the return. And I think that the last 1,000 years has been the prodigal journey into matter. And it ends finally with modern pharmacology, modern ethnobotany, discovering in the jungles of the Amazon and the mountains of Mexico the body of Eros, Osiris, you know, fallen since the time of the flood, but awaiting the re-emergence of the cognizant human connection. That is what the archaic revival holds out. It's actually our salvation. I mean, I think I'm fairly hard-nosed. I don't see any hope for us. I don't see any hope for institutional transformation unless it is done with an awareness of the transcendental object. And the religions that we inherit from the past are so screwed up that the only way to validate and empower the transcendental object is by self-experience, by direct accessing. And people say, well, but can't it be done on the natch? No, it can't be done on the natch, generally speaking, because if it could be, it would have been done. I mean, there are plenty of elder societies on this planet who have the rap down, you know. But look at the kind of societies that they erect. I mean, horrifyingly dehumanized societies seem to be the breeding place of the most sublime religions there are. So, no, I think it has to be, there has to be a humbling. We have to bow our heads and abandon the dualism that we inherit out of our Christianity and science and the whole Judeo-Christian Islamic shtick. We have to realize that it requires a symbiotic partner. It's a hand-in-hand effort. And if we are willing to take the hand which nature offers in the strange form of the alien vegetation spirit from the stars that seems to infuse us on plant hallucinogens, then we will go forward into a bright new world. It's a partnership. It's a challenge. It's the only game in the planetary village. And I appreciate your letting me share with you my notion of it this evening. Thank you.

We're going to take about a 10 or 15 minute break and then do question and answers. There are a bunch of handouts, catalogs, events coming up, stuff on tables at the back of the room, which I urge you to take a look at.

0: desert in the great American Southwest. I bid you all good evening or good morning, wherever you may be across this great land of ours and well beyond, actually, to the Tahitian and Hawaiian Islands, to the exotic beauty out west, eastward to the Caribbean and the U.S. Virgin Islands, south into South America, north all the way to the pole and worldwide on the internet. 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And they are continuing, by the way. I have this little screen that I can put up, and they type me messages from Dallas at broadcast.com, which is really cool. And they are tweaking it, getting a little bit sharper, a little bit better every day. I mean, you have technology breaking over your head. 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The G2 player, it's free. And once you've done that, you go back to my website and click on streaming video, and you'll be sitting there watching me do the program. It is an astounding technology, and they are in the middle of kind of perfecting that as we go. It's really, really fascinating. And so tonight, it's going to be a little, perhaps a little more clear, a little sharper, and it's going to continue to get better and better and better. All right. In a moment, we are going to talk with Peter Davenport and Dr. Roger Lear, and they were down in Laughlin, Nevada, where they saw something. Now, you've got to wonder about that. I mean, they're at a UFO Congress in Laughlin, Nevada, and they had a serious sighting. They had a really serious sighting. They'll tell you about it in a moment. I presume you watched the show from Egypt live tonight. And the consensus I'm getting is that a lot of people thought it was pretty much of a setup, and I'm sure some of it was, but, and it's a big but, you had yourself a really wonderful tour of a lot of areas at Giza that Americans don't generally get to see. So what they found aside are some of the areas they went into. I got to go into those areas, and I must tell you that you really had a treat. If you were watching it for the aesthetic, aesthetic beauty of it all, then you got quite a treat. If you were waiting for some discovery that would change all of mankind, then you were probably disappointed. If you thought that they set a few things up to be found, then I would agree with you. They probably did. That was my take, too. But you did get to visit areas not normally seen by the American people. That's for doggone sure. I was in many of those areas, and as you can see, it's pretty dusty, pretty dirty work, pretty hard work, and I can assure you, you're sweating like crazy. I did it, must have been 100 degrees at the plateau when I went into some of those areas, so you can imagine what it was like. Sweat was just pouring off me. So all of that directly ahead tonight. We'll hear a little bit from Richard Hoagland. Of course, he was seen also in tonight's live, actually his was taped, his little piece was taped, live broadcast from Egypt. Well, Y2K is pressing inward. I'm seeing stories now just about every day, increasingly on CNN, now on other networks as well. The white LED flashlight is something you just might want to have around in case something real happens with Y2K. Still out at sea. Even in the valleys, wind gusts may exceed 60 miles per hour. Wish us luck, Alex. I wish you luck, Alex. I also wish you had the white LED flashlight. It, listen to me carefully. It uses white, well, in case you don't know, Dr. Lear is the surgeon who oversaw the removal of the little piece. Remember on the confirmation special on NBC? It was pretty gross stuff. And if you think that's gross, get the videotape. You'll really see gross. From that man's thumb. And I thought they were going to pull on that damn thing forever and ever. Dr. Roger Lear is with us, also from the UFO Reporting Center, not in Seattle this night, but rather in Arizona. is Peter Davenport. Gentlemen, welcome to the program.
1: Thank you, Art.
0: Dr. Lear, I swear I thought they were going to keep pulling that damn thing out of that guy's thumb forever. I was sitting there going, oh, come on, get it out.
1: Well, I guess that added a little bit of drama to a very dramatic situation.
0: Yes, it did.
1: And thanks for the intro for being a television star. I've never, never heard that.
0: Yeah, now you're a TV star, officially. And, Peter, you have been a radio star for some time in the sense that you've been doing a lot of reporting from Seattle, from the National UFO Reporting Center in Seattle, but you are down in Arizona and you were at the... what was it officially called, Peter?
2: It was the International UFO Congress or Symposium, the 8th annual. This was my first year there. Roger spoke there, too, did a marvelous job in presenting his

0: a couple of things, wrote a few articles, met a researcher, and then started doing surgery for the removal of implants, wound up writing a book, The Aliens and the Scalpel, Scientific Proof of Extraterrestrial Implants in Humans. And I had a couple of sightings, which you know about previously. And incidentally, those sightings were pretty exciting in themselves, but what we learned afterwards sort of indicated that they may be a craft that you know belongs to us in some sort, or black budget developed secret craft. I think you got that opinion too, didn't you, Art?
1: You mean what you saw in Laughlin?
0: No, what we saw, what I've seen previous, like the fireball that we saw over the freeway and the,
1: well,
0: the disc over Rocketdyne.
1: It's entirely possible that may have been our stuff, who knows. I know that a sighting that we had that Peter reported on, I think last week, did in fact turn out to be a launch from Vandenberg. I was able to confirm that much. But I thought what was interesting was the people that called and described what they saw, described accurately the launch of a rocket. I mean, that is in fact what they described. So it was very interesting to find out after the fact that what we had described was in fact what it turned out to be. And it could have been not ours, but it turned out to be ours, and it also turned out that the descriptions that people gave were roughly accurate. Peter?
2: Yeah, I feel I owe an apology to our listeners over that one. I'm satisfied that what I reported on is a rocket launch based on other reports that have come. I was preparing for an early departure, and one of the gentlemen reported to me that he felt he was looking east when he was looking at this thing, which I felt would have ruled out a launch from Vandenberg, but I think it's fairly clear I erred on that particular report, and I apologize.
1: Well, it's always going to happen, Peter.
2: Yep.
1: The important thing is to follow up on whatever we get, and that's what we're doing here.
2: Yep.
1: All right, so here you two are at a UFO conference in Laughlin, Nevada, and I guess it's, what, down toward the last day or one of the last days of the conference?
0: It was the last night. It was the night of the banquet. And somewhere around 9:25, we had already finished eating, and we were listening to some of the festivities go on. And this UFO Congress also is one of the only ones that presents awards for videography, and they have what are called the EBE Awards.
1: Hmm.
0: And some of the most prestigious of the UFO videographers or producers that make these things present their material, and just like the Academy Awards in various categories. So this was what was going on. I was sitting there at a table, and Peter Gersten, who you well know, was sitting next to me. At about 9:25, he got up and came over to the table, tapped me on the shoulder, and says, "Let's go." And I said, "Peter, where are we going?" Just come with me. And so we went through the room, and he picked out certain people, and we all went outside. Well, by this time, it was getting close to 9:30. We walked outside the hotel, just right on the river, and there was a group of about 30 or 40 people standing there. And I thought to myself, my gosh, you know, what the heck's going on? You know, maybe there's a boat or something people are looking at. So we get out there, and I can see everybody's looking up, and I can hear the crowd talking about, "Wow, look at that, look at that." Just as I got there, I saw something shoot over my head. And a woman says, "Well, there goes one now." So I said, "Gee, you know, what the heck's going on here?" So I looked up. There was a very full moon. Now, I'm going to leave it to Peter to give you all the specific logistics of this, because he does this so well. I won't even attempt to do it. But I'm going to give you the emotional part of this.
1: Sure.
0: Bright, full moon, fairly high in the sky.
1: Right.
0: A whole star field. And I looked at where people were looking, and it became very quiet. I think Peter will notice that, too, how quiet this crowd got. And what I did was I shielded the moonlight with my hand because it was so bright, and I looked at some stars, and I said to myself, gee, if these people are stargazing or something,

0: Then suddenly I saw a cluster of stars which formed a triangle. And I don't know why, but I just focused in on those stars, and lo and behold, two of those stars started to move.
1: Oh.
0: And I took my glasses off and I rubbed my eyes because one of the things that I've done since I've been investigating this phenomena is I've gone out with people at night who tell me the stars move, and they have a little something called nocturnal nystagmus, which is just a twitching of the muscles of the eye.
2: Sure.
0: And when you concentrate on it, it looks like the stars moving.
2: Yeah.
0: So I tore off my glasses and rubbed my eyes, and I wanted to make sure, you know, I thought, well, gee, that's what's going on. And I looked up, and no, these two stars moved away from the third star. And they got, as they were moving away, the two objects got closer together, and they very slowly moved into the corona of the moon, where the light was so bright you couldn't see them anymore. Now, is that maybe a minute or so that it took for that to happen? I mean, the crowd was just absolutely silent. And here's the part that gets me. I had a feeling. I can't say it was some kind of a telepathic message, but I'm just going to say it was a feeling that somebody was telling me, okay, folks, you saw it. We showed us to you. Now we're leaving. Bye. And I mean, it was so emotionally overwhelming, and this crowd was just absolutely silent. I mean, they could have been saying, oh, wow, ooh-wee, look at that, you know, but just totally, totally silent.
1: Silent. As the lights that moved were silent.
0: As the lights that moved were silent.
1: People don't understand what a grand view of the heavens we have here in Nevada. It is really something to behold. We don't have the humidity, so everything up there is crystal clear, and you see things you would not otherwise see. Well, Peter Davenport, a trained observer, and one who is trained to interview people who have observed, himself observed. You were there, Peter, so... What
3: if I was, let me say that I can echo most of what Roger said about his sighting. I was going out of the banquet hall at about 9:31 on Saturday night. And to provide our listeners with a little idea of where we were, we're a very southern tip of Nevada, where Nevada, California, and Arizona all come together.
1: That's right.
3: We're in this gigantic hotel about 25, 26 stories high, right on the western bank of the Colorado that flows to the south at that point. Well, I was going outside the banquet hall, and a gentleman who's a very well-known investigator and abduction support organizer up in Seattle, Terry Burris, came running at me, and he said, Peter, come outside. We have a UFO sighting in progress. Well, despite the fact that I know Terry very well and know him to be a serious-minded person, I was immediately skeptical, as I generally am, but he said, run. And based on that, I did run.
1: You ran.
3: And I was outside, and I saw this group of, I estimate, 30 to 40 people just pressed up against the fence that prevents people from falling in the Colorado River.
1: Mm-hmm.
3: And they were all looking up. We were looking at about 80 degrees magnetic, at about 45 degrees up, I estimate, in rough round figures. In other words, these objects were somewhere across the Colorado River, I presume, over Arizona.
1: Mm-hmm.
3: What I first saw, I first mistook to be the belt in the Orion's belt in that constellation. The stars were about that intensity, about that orientation. But off to the left of those three in a row were two more. Well, my attention was drawn to them, and I was trying to sort things out. It took me only about 10 or 15 seconds, and then I saw the two on the left move. And it's going to be very difficult for me to explain to our listeners the quality of the movement, which was so interesting, but I would equate it to what you see when you're bumped in the head and you see stars. That, excuse me, that is the way, that is the manner, the quality in which these two stars, star-looking objects.
1: I know exactly what you're talking about. I've been cracked in the head like that, and it's sort of a surreal movement.
3: Yes, it's like watching tropical fish in an aquarium, how they dart and then stop and slow and turn and
1: yeah.
3: dart. And
1: yes.
3: suddenly decelerate. That's what these two objects, I should call them, were doing. And then I look back to the three. At that point, I looked at my watch, and for this crowd of 40 people or so, I called out 9:32 p.m. to get a time mark on it.
1: Right.
3: And then I looked behind me, and there was Dr. Lear off to my right. Dr. Lear, of course, billed as the world's only UFO surgeon. Off to my right was Peter Gersten, billed as the world's only UFO investigator. Close to him was Stephen Bassett, whom you've had as a guest as well, the world's only UFO lobbyist. So I was in pretty lofty company here, together with the other, I estimate, 30, perhaps even 40 witnesses standing there, all of us looking at these lights. At that point, they started moving slowly to the southwest.
1: And on that note, hold it right there. Peter, we'll be right back. Peter Davenport and Dr. Roger Lear, who had an experience at the Experiencers Conference.

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1: Who is, I think, probably the world's expert on the removal of implants from human beings, was on the confirmation program on NBC, is here, and they saw something down at a conference here in Nevada, in Laughlin, Nevada. And we'll get back to them in a moment. I'd like to welcome, by the way, WATZ-AM in Alpena, Michigan. Great to have you on board. They were taking a little bit of the show on the weekends, and now they're taking all 5 hours, Monday through Friday. That's WATZ in Alpena, Michigan. Welcome to whatever it is that we do here at night, and it is it's pretty strange, all right? So glad to have you on board as the affiliate base continues to grow. Brushing right on the edge now of being the largest all-night or late-night talk show in American history, which would make it the largest in world history, which is no small matter. Kind of cool, I think. Anyway, we'll be right back. The incredible G2 setup that we've got going. Here's a typical response. Hey, Art, got to give you a big fat compliment. We're looking at you via your website, and the video is phenomenal. Look, we've been to other video locations like CNN, and still your video is by far the clearest. We upgraded our video card and monitor so we could see you. It's got to be the next best thing to TV. Paul and Leah in Albuquerque. If you want to see it, please feel free to join in, folks. Just go to my website, get the G2 player. It's brand new stuff. I mean, this is just simply breaking technology. The G2 player is free. Download it for free. If you want to get one with all the bells and whistles, why, you can pay something and get that. But the basic G2 player is free. And then simply come back to the website and click on streaming video, and here we will be. All right, I also have, I think, this has to be asked. Art, wow, from what Dr. Lear and Mr. Davenport are saying, you should have some great photos to put on your website. Just out of curiosity, how many thought to bring a camera? I mean, here we have the world's only this and the world's only that. The big wigs of ufology in this country, meaning probably the whole world, and surely they did come back with a raft of wonderful photographs, right?
2: Wrong. Now, that's very interesting because here we were at a banquet. Dressed for the occasion. I don't think any one of us was fit to have a camera to run outside and take pictures of probably one of the most greatest sights that I will ever see.
1: Yeah. Well, I was talking to Peter earlier, to be honest, and I think Peter had a good point. These were lights. They were as stars in the sky. They were certainly moving, but they were as stars, and I have tried to go out myself and take photographs of this sort of thing. Short of having night vision hooked up to a camera, there's no way in hell.
2: Oh, I think you're absolutely right, and as a matter of fact, I looked quite intently at the things that I saw moving, the objects that were moving, and I realized after I got back my senses and wits back about me again, sure. I looked at them, and the luminosity of the two objects, whatever you want to call them, that were moving away from the star that had sort of disguised them in a group, the luminosity was a little bit less than was the star. Also, we just got through seeing some video that Jaime Olson brought back from Mexico City, and in one of the shots, when it opened up, it was a similar scene at night, and there was a bunch of objects in the sky. But I was looking at them, and one was grouped so that it looked like the Little Dipper, another one looked like the Big Dipper, and another one looked like the Belt of Orion.
1: Hmm.
2: And all of a sudden, these things started to move and dance around. I would say it was something very similar, because if you looked at this triangular arrangement, there's no way you would realize that all three of them were, you know, really stars.
1: Well, I've tried it. I've seen things of about that luminosity, actually even a little greater, and I went in and grabbed both my 35 millimeter and my video camera,
3: and I was unable to get resolution when the pictures came back. I was terribly disappointed. And if anybody doubts that, go try taking a picture of something the brightness of a star and see how it comes out. It doesn't work.
2: Yeah. You know, on the subject of their visibility, I think, to my eye anyway, they tended to get dimmer consistently. When I first saw them, as I think I reported earlier, they were about the intensity of the stars in Orion's belt. Within 2 or 3 minutes, they were becoming difficult for me. Actually, Roger could see them in proximity to the almost full moon when I could not see them at all. So they had gotten, I think, considerably dimmer relatively quickly. It would have required some very special optical gear to...
3: Yep. Would you imagine that meant they were moving away from you?
2: That's a possible interpretation, although there was a lot of light pollution there. We had a 25-story building to our backs as we watched these things with a lot of spotlight shining on the building. They were getting closer to the moon, so there are a lot of variables there, I think. But we saw them for a good 6 to 8 minutes.
3: Well, I've got a good idea then. Why don't we make an appeal to the people in Arizona, since you thought they were in that direction, to report to your line if others perhaps saw these objects even closer?
2: Yeah. Interestingly, there was a very interesting event earlier in the day, about 5:30 to 5:35. Ironically, Art, it was just when the first International Art Bell Chat Club was convening in the hotel.
3: Of course.
2: I was present at that.
3: Of course.
2: And I wish I could tell you in all honesty that when this UFO report came through the hotel, everybody sat in that meeting, but that room was empty in about 3 microseconds, everybody heading outside to see an object. Indeed, we did see an object. Very, very small black stationary object, again to the east of our position. We will never know what that object was. It could easily have been a black balloon or anything, but it was an interesting thing.
3: You know what, Peter? I don't think these things are that tough to see. I think it simply requires looking, and most of the American public doesn't look. They're driving. They're walking, they're doing a lot of things, but they're not looking up in the sky. And if you go outside every night, spend a half hour, 45 minutes, you'll see something you cannot explain soon.
2: That's my impression, too. And as Roger and I have both pointed out here, we had some 40, maybe even more than 40 people standing there awed by these things. And the quality of motion was very, very unusual. I think it's the strangest thing that I've seen in the last 7, maybe 9 or 10 years even. And it left no doubt in my mind that what we were looking at was extraordinarily bizarre just because of the quality of the movement of these things.
3: Doesn't the synchronicity of it being at a UFO conference kind of whack you between the eyes a little bit?
2: Well, that was the next thing I wanted to address, because earlier on in this program you mentioned the unusual nature of seeing UFOs at the final days of the conference. This is not the only time it has happened at the International UFO Congress. I think it's 3 or perhaps 4 years in a row now there has been a significant sighting during either the last day or the latter days of the conference. We were talking to Bob and Terry Brown about this. They were just flabbergasted by it. But whatever we saw last Saturday night was very, very unusual in my opinion.
4: Now, right before I got there, there were two ladies that were standing in front of me, and they told me that they saw one of these same star-like objects move away from an adjoining object, which looked like another star, and then started doing 360-degree turns around it.
3: Really?
4: And it just went round and round and round.
3: Oh, my, my, my.
2: Yeah, they were going around one another, emphasizing just how strange this the quality of the movement was. Those objects were not moving like any natural aircraft that we're accustomed to, and they were accelerating, stopping, forming triangles, forming straight lines. It was really very bizarre, in my opinion.
4: There was just no way to describe the emotional feeling, and as I said, the crowd got so quiet, I didn't really realize that until after it was all over, but I would think that normally people would be screaming and yelling, oh, look at that, look at that, look at that, you know, but it was just absolutely silent, and I was just in a state of shock.
3: All right, gentlemen, welcome to the club. I don't know how many sightings you've had, Peter. How many?
5: I think this is about the sixth sighting that I've had since 1954.
3: Dr. Lear?
4: This would be my third sighting.
3: Your third.
4: As I mentioned before, the other two, I just kind of got the idea that these may have been craft that had something to do with man. These other things I have no explanation for whatsoever, and I much doubt if they're from this neighborhood.
3: Well, whatever they are, they're all over our skies, and they're not that hard to see. And so if people want to spend a little time out looking, they will eventually see one. It requires actually going out there to look, though.
4: Yeah, I mentioned something in the book about, you know, the state of man today and looking straight ahead or looking down. And also, I might ask if the folks, you know, want to get the book. I've had some more calls. They want to get that autographed copy.
3: I'll bet since confirmation you've had a bunch.
4: Yes, they are. So maybe we could give out that.
3: Oh, we can. The name of the book is The Aliens and the Scalpel. The scalpel would be attached to Dr. Lear. And how do they get the book autographed at that?
4: Yeah, if they get this very special copy, they can purchase that by calling 1-800-366-0264. That's 1-800-366-0264. Now, we also have a website where you may order the book directly, and that's simply Fifth. That's a 5-T-H. Fifthworld.com.
3: Interesting. All right. And, Peter, your line in Seattle is presently not manned, except, I assume, by a machine.
5: Oh, thank you for saying that, Art. Yes, I hope our listeners understand tonight that I am not in Seattle. Please do not try to call me in Seattle. I will be back tomorrow, sometime afternoon. If people have had sightings, we always encourage them to please go to our website. We have a standardized report form there. They can fill that out with their sighting and send it to us electronically. That makes our lives very much easier in Seattle.
3: Also, if they can confirm the sighting that you just described tonight from another location, I think that would be particularly interesting.
5: Absolutely. And if they happen to see anything unusual in the greater area of Arizona, Nevada, or California on Saturday night, the 27th of February, at any hour, actually, we would be most grateful if they'd take just 5 or 10 minutes to submit a brief report over our website, the standardized online report form, and I'll be able to take a look at those reports tomorrow when I get back to Seattle.
3: Excellent. Well, I want to thank you both for coming on tonight and telling us what you saw at all places, of all places, at a UFO conference. That's astounding. And among the whole group of you, even though it would have been impossible, not one photograph.
5: We're going to have to live with that for a long time.
3: You have investigated. All right,
5: I assure you. There was no way we could have photographed those five lights, not with the equipment we had there that night.
3: Well, at least there were trained observers there, and perhaps when you, in your frustration, ask somebody, "Did you get a picture?" and you'll think back on this this little adventure and remember that the best in the world were there, all staring at the sky, going, "Oh, wow, gee, where's my camera?"
4: Well, I'll tell you this, these things are indelibly photographed in my mind. I shall never forget them.
3: That's the problem. If only we could do a brain dump, we'd all have the same experience. And one day we may be able to do that, Doctor.
4: All it needs is another kind of an implant.
3: One more implant. All right, thank you both for being here.
5: Thanks
4: my
5: a
4: pleasure,
5: lot.
4: Art.
3: And good night. Look forward to talking to you, Peter, when you get back to Seattle. So there you have it. Virtually the world's elite at this sort of thing, and not one person with a camera to even try a snap. But you see, that's exactly how it occurs. Even at a UFO conference, I don't think you exactly go there expecting to have a sighting. Though you would imagine, wouldn't you, that going to a conference of that sort, you would take a camera with you, or you would be likely to. Well, all right, Egypt. Here's a fact. Art, I watched the program Egyptian Tombs. Very interesting. I live in San Diego. And it was a very interesting program. You know, here's another one. The live ha-ha exclamation point. Opening of the tombs. What a load of dot, dot, dot, dot, dot. What archaeologist, worth their salt, reaches into a never-before-open tomb and grabs things out of it without first photographing and carefully documenting everything? The tombs were so obviously previously opened and prepped for the live broadcast, it was embarrassing to watch. The only thing live was the broadcast itself. Dr. Huas obviously had an agenda in that he was trying to buy himself some credibility. It was, however, interesting that they showed the door at the end of the shaft with the metal handles. It was found by a robot camera a few years ago. Did you know this particular research was stopped by Dr. Huas a few years ago, just as it was getting interesting? Never did permit the camera. Yes, that's Gentbrink shaft. To continue further up the shaft or allow further excavation. It was good, however, to see Richard Hoagland presenting the Mars connection. Yes, I saw Richard, and I thought he looked quite dapper. As a matter of fact, we will reach out to Miami after the top of the hour and touch Richard Hoagland, who you saw, no doubt, earlier tonight, and ask him about a few things. I am not quite so cynical about the program. I thought it was really quite good. Yeah, I thought some of it was set up. Sure it was. Now you see what it's like trying to keep up with Dr. Huas. This is a very unusual man. Dr. Zahi Huas is a friend. I know him quite well. But he is unique. He is a very unique person with a very fast flash temper. I don't know if you could discern that from the little bit that you saw on tonight's live broadcast. Hard to keep up with. That guy can run around Giza like there's no tomorrow. No joking. He just, for a man his age, it's daunting. Absolutely daunting. So, all in all, I thought it was good. I thought the tour you got, and I went to many of the places, in fact, most of the places that you saw tonight. I was physically there in about 100-degree weather, sweating my bodily parts off, and I'm glad you got to see it. I'm really glad you got to see it. I will, in due time, run my own video. That's right. We can do that. It was streaming video of what we did when we were in Egypt, and you'll see a lot of the exact same places. I'm Art Bell. This
6: of the Circle. And we then raced down Route 1 to get to the hotel, to get to a TV so I could see what this thing was going to look like.
3: Mm-hmm.
6: And the opening shot was the same moon live from a quarter of a way around the planet.
3: That's right.
6: Behind the head of the Sphinx. It was the eeriest damn thing you ever saw.
3: Well, listen, it's been a while since we have had any update on the Miami Circle, so give us one. What's going on down there?
6: Well, we're in a kind of a legal limbo. The bulldozers have been stopped by judges' orders and by the courageous actions of Alex Spinelles, the mayor of Miami-Dade County.
3: Yes.
6: And the 10-1 vote of the commission a couple weeks ago.
3: Right.
6: We're now in a kind of a legal limbo where, by judge's order, nobody gets to go even on the site. If you look at the night camera of the live Miami webcam we set up overlooking, you know, for security purposes and for curiosity purposes, you'll see in the kind of eerie, fluorescent, greenish image this round piece of plastic, which was put down by Bob Carr and the other archaeologists in the final hours before the judge's order to kind of keep what's there, that 38-foot circle of holes, you know, cut basins in the ground, in as good an order without, you know, human oversight as can be done. Everyone now here in Miami is suing everyone. It has become a legal food fight.
3: Mm-hmm.
6: The county, of course, is suing the developer for eminent domain to have the right to take the property and pay him a fair apportioned remuneration,
3: right?
6: Which he wants $50 million. The appraisal of the land is $8 million, and his costs are something
3: Excuse
6: more.
3: Me, was that was that 15 or 50?
6: 50, 50 million.
3: $50 million.
6: Mm-hmm. The city of Miami, whose mayor is Joe Carollo, decided that it doesn't want the Miami Circle preserved. It would rather have another high-rise and $1.1 million in taxes.
3: Mm.
6: And so it has turned around and is now suing Alex Fennellis, the mayor of the county, and the county's commission.
3: The only winner is going to be lawyers.
6: And then Bauman is now filing suit against, I believe, the county, as well as the city, for not protecting his interests in terms of the permitting. So everybody's suing everybody, and the circle is safe. Because as long as the lawyers are arguing,
3: yes,
6: and we're spending money in courtrooms, the bulldozers are not rolling.
3: That's correct, yes.
6: And that's the critical short-term thing.
3: Well, that's good.
6: In the longer term, there's been a very important grassroots development here. The Native American community has gotten very heavily involved and have set up here in Miami something called MiamiCircle.org, which is the name of that website, which is linked through Enterprise.
3: Mm-hmm.
6: And the head of it, Eve Smith, is, I believe, an Apache, and she has been involved in the political world, but she also has very strong Native roots. And she is creating an organization that is going to be the umbrella organization here in Miami to coordinate not only the political campaign to save the circle, but also some of the documentation, some of the research, and some of the communication of the importance at the cultural level of what this means to indigenous peoples, not just here, but all over the world.
3: Right.
6: We are signatories. We, the United States, since the Clinton administration has taken office in the last 6 years, to several international treaties, OAS, Organization of American States, UN treaties that are in several draft versions. If this was allowed to go the way of most other sacred sites or indigenous sites here in the state of Florida, there would now be, at the international level, major political repercussions. And what Eve and the Miami Circle folks, who had a meeting tonight while the Fox show was on, they were meeting in their new downtown building, which has been donated, to decide their plans to join legally with the county at the level of the grassroots, the level of indigenous representation, in the suit against Bauman and the city of Miami to save what is really becoming a more and more interesting treasure. This is like the things that we were watching opened on television, only this is a real one. It is not a setup. This is the tip of an extraordinary puzzle here at the mouth of the Miami River. And the more I look at this and the more I do my homework and, you know, pour into old archives and, you know, compare notes with Bob Carr and Ted Riggs, who's the surveyor who found it 7 months ago, the more I am convinced that we can document that this is, in fact, nothing less than an American Stonehenge.
3: All right. I was told once by somebody, Richard, that with contingency fees for attorneys, and they take a lot of cases on at least some portion of contingency, which means they get a percentage of the settlement,
6: mm-hmm.
3: that eventually all of the world's riches, all of the world's riches will be in the possession of attorneys. It's only a matter of time.
6: It's only a matter of time.
3: 20-30% at a time, as we continue to sue the hell out of each other, eventually, the attorneys will be triumphant, and nobody else will have anything.
6: Yep.
3: I don't know if that really could happen, but I thought it was interesting.
6: Well, I mean, that's the sad side of the story. The upside is, as this has now moved into court, where major money is fighting major money.
3: Upside is the circle is
6: safe. The upside is the circle is safe.
3: All right, Richard, hold on. We're going to break here at the bottom of the hour, and we'll come right back and do another segment with you. Richard C. Hoagland, the dapper dude that you saw on Fox tonight. If you saw the live broadcast from Egypt. And you know what I'd like to say to a lot of you? Ignore what you know was set up, and regard it as a study of the incredible Zahi Awas. There's only one Zahi Awas. Regard it as a tour of one of the most sacred places on the face of Earth. And you got to see a lot of things that no Americans have ever seen before tonight.
6: At great personal sacrifice and I might say pain and suffering, because they were on a site survey to do a lot of the show, and this, as you know, began last November. And I somehow managed to convince this very young and capable producer in Los Angeles to, with her crew, on the last day of, I think, a 10-day nonstop. I mean, you've been in Egypt, and you know that it's tiring even when you stay at good hotels. But when you're running out to do site surveys and shots and camera angles, and, I mean, they were trying hot air balloons up over the Sphinx and all kinds of weird things for this show tonight. On the last day, I got them to get on a caravan and go hours at dawn out to Abydos before they had to fly back to New York, and to photograph with this Fox crew with a Steadicam and other cameras up in the roof of this temple of Seti I at Abydos, which is a site dedicated to Osiris, all right? This is the Osiris that Zahi was talking about earlier tonight.
3: Right.
6: Which is the god of Egypt, the big guy, the head of the pantheon, as it were. In this temple, what Deborah and her cohorts verified on absolute Fox video is that up in the ceiling on one of the crossbeams, there is this 6-foot panel of exquisitely carved technological stuff. Helicopters and electrogravitic craft and hovercraft and a whole bunch of things that in no way, shape, or form belong in ancient Egypt circa 3,000 years ago, which is the date of that temple, let alone earlier. And the profound mystery that I would like to set Zahi down and have confront, and I would love to have it recorded or on live television.
3: Oh, he's
6: simply
3: hurt.
6: Ask him, what the hell is this and who put it there, unless it was faked by some guy singing in a hammock while a whole bunch of guards are running around down below with AK-47s.
3: Well, I'll tell you what Zahi'd probably say. If he was really pushed into a corner on anti-gravitic craft and technological stuff, he would say, well, just like we have Richard Hoagland, Robert Bovall, and Graham Hancock today, then we had lots of science fiction-y, imaginative, fantasy-filled people then as well, but they were everyday Egyptians. That's what Zahi would say. I know he
6: would. Which, of course, concocted out of whole cloth and Apache helicopter sitting in the ceiling of his temple. If you go to the website right now, if you log on to artbell.com or enterprisemission.com, courtesy of Scotty Rowland, who about an hour ago got this up on the web, you will see stunning clear close-ups and comparisons of those glyphs from that temple on our website all over the world tonight. And go and study them, because there is a profound and exquisite, wondrous mystery here, which I would like to see Dr. Hawass answer. Because if it isn't some starry-eyed Egyptian dreaming technological wet dreams 3,000 years ago, what we have here, surrounded by cartouches of Seti I, is, I believe, a secret set of stuff that was privy only to the pharaoh in his temple, which he was in charge of preserving and protecting and passing on from a long time before his reign. And if you look carefully at the glyphs, it looks like you're looking at where this stuff was stored. In other words, it almost looks like some scribe was carefully recording and setting in stone in the roof of that temple a museum or a library or some kind of complex where this flying hardware, what the gods used to fly with, was carefully preserved. And I think there may be a real secret chamber somewhere under Abydos, which frankly would be really interesting to see on live television, Zahi Open.
3: Well, we may yet get there.
6: This cannot be swept under the rug. You've got to ask the question, how the hell did they know what they should not have known?
3: Right. Richard, when you consider what we have at Giza, and you consider what you are down there with in Miami, and other like sites around the world, then what is your best guess, Richard? What do we have in our hands here? We have a worldwide collection of things that could not possibly have been put here. In other words, there was not travel across the oceans. There was not contact and communication between peoples on different continents. So what do we have here? What are all of these
6: I think, as I described to a reporter at lunch today who was asking about why we're here and what we're doing and how the circle fits into the bigger picture.
3: Yes.
6: I think the subtext of tonight's show, which I've got to give Peter and Nancy and Deborah and all that crew an extraordinary vote of thanks for doing this and for Fox for putting it on, because it's almost like we were seeing two shows. As you know, the material that they were running out of Egypt, Zahi was not seeing what was on tape. So what you had was these two schizophrenic views of Egypt simultaneously broadcast from the heart of Zahiland.
3: That's Zahiland, yeah.
6: It was his version of history, and then us other guys who are looking at data with perhaps a little wider point of view.
3: Well, I hope a lot of the audience was able to do that. In other words, look past the obvious necessity of drama for television and the Zahi show and the rest of it, and actually look at what was there.
6: Well, let me tell you what happened in Los Angeles. I actually called Deborah to find out, because it was aired 3 hours later in the Western time zones, and she had not actually seen the whole show like I hadn't seen it. We were supposed to see, you know, rough cuts or whatever, and because of the press of live TV, that all went by the board, and they barely got their act together and got it on live tonight, you know, to their credit. So we were all kind of looking at this for the first time to see how it all integrates. She watched it, and right following on Fox, the local news usually picks up on the main special that the network runs.
3: Sure.
6: Channel 11, Fox in Los Angeles, picked up on our segment, on this segment, on that panel.
3: Really?
6: Made it their feature news peg on the whole show.
3: Really?
6: Zahi notwithstanding. So opening and showing old, dusty, moldy linen in a pine box, you know, 13 feet down, didn't quite have the same oomph as seeing hieroglyphics depicting technological things in a place where no one should have considered building flying machines thousands of years ago. So the answer to your question is, when you put all these bits and pieces together, Robert and Graham and me and all the other people, like Charles Hapgood, who wrote this book, Map of the Ancient Sea Kings, 30 years ago, the Pira Reis maps, which are stereographic projections from above Cairo looking on a spherical planet with an Antarctic ice cap that's not there, and all the other little bits and pieces that have come out over the last several decades, the synthesis is that we are not the first. And I found it really extraordinary that Nancy Stern said last night on your show that she started out believing history, you know, this slanty-eyed, cynical reporter from New York or whatever.
3: Sure.
6: And she wound up having her eyes open to a much wider possibility.
3: Mm-hmm.
6: Not a certainty yet, but a set of possibilities that we can test, that we can follow. We can connect more dots. We can find more things. We can open more real, not tombs, but let's open some real things. Let's find the damn hangars where that stuff on that panel is stored somewhere in Egypt and get cameras in there.
3: All right. I'm going to leap to one other topic quickly. I've got there is a storm tonight, Richard, closing in on Oregon, probably underway right now, which to some areas of the coast may bring 100 mile per hour winds. Even in the valleys, they may see 60 miles per hour or better. It's very serious stuff. And I've got a fax here that says, Art, the Doppler radar looks very normal around here, except lately, like bicycle spokes in the precipitation coming from Whidbey Island, sometimes it makes geometric shapes. The Doppler station is actually near Bremerton, not Whidbey. Now we have a huge storm coming in tonight. Actually now, weather has been horrid up here. The Doppler never has looked like this as it has lately. I normally use the Weather Channel's Doppler. Look for yourself on the net. What the hell is going on? Chuck in Seattle. Now, is this evidence, Richard? I know you haven't seen this particular Doppler radar, but I know you've seen a lot of them. Is this evidence of some kind of weather control?
6: Again, as I said on a previous show many months ago, we were looking hot and heavy at this. I don't think that we're seeing primary effects of weather control. In other words, people controlling weather to control weather.
3: Mm-hmm.
6: I do believe that there is a side effect to an unknown technology, which is Tesla, Scalar, whatever you want to call it, that has another purpose, And when you turn it on, the two side effects are it does change weather locally, and two, it shows up on these radar plots because of the material that the radar is painting, i.e. snow or ice or something like that.
3: You and I both know a very, very, very reputable scientist who, and I've mentioned this on the show before, and you ran it by this scientist, this whole thing that we're talking about right now with the Doppler, strange Doppler radar.
6: Yep.
3: And he reacted so strangely, so profoundly, that I'll never forget it. He wrote a letter to you, which I've got a copy of, which in which he virtually said if he were to speak out on this subject, he'd be dead within 48 hours.
6: Yeah, I mean,
3: you want to confirm that? You want to confirm that for everybody?
6: Well, that's what he said, yes.
3: Yeah.
6: Yeah, and we both know him, and we both know that he's a sober, sane, serious guy.
3: Oh, yes.
6: Heavily involved, among other things, in black projects over the last 30, 40 years.
3: Absolutely.
6: And his work has been one of my foundations for claiming that hyperdimensional physics leads to hyperdimensional technologies, which can manipulate things that mainstream physics can only dream of.
3: Indeed. Have you had any further communication from him?
6: No, I have not. Now, in truth, I have not really tried because I kind of want to let things cool down.
3: I know. It was kind of like a don't call me, I'll call
6: exactly,
3: you at the end.
6: Exactly. And I've been here working on this problem, which to some people may look like some kind of a diversion.
3: No.
6: Let me tell you why it's not, all right? I want to close a couple of loops on the circle business.
3: Sure.
6: If we are looking at a former sophisticated civilization, which was the closing tag on tonight's show on Fox, that even though Zahi may protest, the evidence from other people, when you collect it all, you can't ignore profound possibilities that we are not the first, and that others went down this road that we're going down and made the mistakes that we're making and tried to leave us signposts to not make all those mistakes, to maybe change the game plan, do something different, figure it out, you know, get smarter quicker than we did. That
3: of course,
6: kind of thing.
3: It is your view, I believe, that some people have already figured this out. Some people already know what the warnings are.
6: I believe so.
3: And what happened way back when.
6: I think that they are concerned that it might happen again. And I'm coming slowly to that model myself, and I don't want to get premature here, but one of the reasons that this circle business in Miami is so critical is that taken to the max, and I know I'm going to get a lot of weird emails now and a lot of strange people saying, oh, he's done it again, you know, like Reagan used to say.
3: I know.
6: I think if the dating of what else is on this little 2 acres is correct, if there is a 60-foot shaft that you can't dig at the mouth of the ocean now because the ocean is a few feet down, but could only have been dug between 10 and 13,000 years ago. Remember the dating of tonight's show.
3: Yeah, indeed.
6: Remember Vival's dating of the importuning of the information into Egypt circa 10,500 BC. Remember the date of 12 to 13,000 mentioned in the show. Remember that if there was a previous epoch, that's when it would have had its catastrophe, sweep it away, except for little bits and pieces here and there. I'm becoming convinced that the Miami Circle, a la this American Stonehenge, is part of a larger puzzle that was emplaced here at the mouth of the Miami River when it wasn't the mouth, when it was well inland, because the ocean was several, you know, miles to the east, out by Bimini, and you could walk to Bimini.
3: Richard, is all of this, in your opinion, a message or a machine, or both?
6: When you say this, which this?
3: Well, when you look at what's at Giza, and you look at the Miami Circle, and you look at all of these artifacts, and you imagine that something went tragically wrong a long time ago, a lot of people refer to what's at Giza, the Great Pyramid, and the rest of it, as a machine.
6: We need to do a show with Stan Tenen.
3: Right.
6: On the Giza complex and the pyramids specifically as machines, as technological devices. And
3: there
6: we should bring back Chris Dunn, who wrote the Giza Power Plant book, who was interviewed during your hiatus this past spring.
3: Why don't you set it up and we'll do it next week?
6: Okay. Because this circle here, which is not a circle, the circle is the thing in the ground the stones were stuck in. I believe firmly there's more here. I've got people standing by with equipment to find it. And I'm proposing to the Radio with Pictures people that we do a sequel to tonight's show. And we do it here in Miami. And there may, in fact, be things deep underground that will put whatever Zahi showed us tonight completely in the shade.
3: That's tempting. What you might get them to go for is a special on archaeological sites like this that are actually all over the world and try and tie it all together. That's something they certainly might go for.
6: Well, that's the Monk Grid, and that's part of the discussion. I talked with Deborah earlier tonight, and she is going to New York, and next week I'm going to have a conversation between her and Nancy and some other folks, and we'll just keep everyone who helped us save this thing to get all the lawyers shooting at each other so we have time to breathe and do real science. We'll keep them apprised of where we are and where we're going.
3: All right, my friend. Listen, I want to thank you for being here. Set up a show for us next week, and we'll go exactly there.
6: Terrific.
3: All right, Richard, take care.
6: Well, Dapper Hoagland out.
3: You Dapper Hoagland out. All right, it's time to go to bed in Miami anyway. I'm Art Bell. This is Coast to Coast AM. Open lines are directly ahead.

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1: 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That's exactly what you get with every Stearns & Foster mattress set. Since 1846, Stearns & Foster has represented...
2: Dream the dream. Yeah. Yeah, well, yes. Do you all know what virtual reality is?
3: I don't.
2: Virtual reality is a technology. Remember, you heard it here first. Virtual reality is a technology which is developing at lightning speed. And it basically involves a helmet and a glove. And you put on the helmet and you put on the glove and you throw a switch and you're in another reality, a virtual reality. And you can feel objects in this reality through your glove, because the glove has sensors embedded into it which react to a complex computer program which tells the glove to bend as though it were gripping a ball. And then you feel a doorknob in the virtual reality and you open a door and walk through and so forth. And the people who are developing this have great hopes for it, clearly to make money, which it obviously will. But we here under this tree are sophisticated McLuhanists and understand that media always has a feedback loop into cultural self-image, and that we cannot put on a Dior gown without feeling like a party where that would be appropriate. And what virtual reality holds out the possibility of, that these people have clearly grasped, is we are going to be able to show each other our fantasies. Of course, yes, all the trivial ones first, but then everything else, you know. And here is a tremendous dimension in which art can function. Imagine if we each could show each other our dreams. What an enriching thing that would be for design. In other words, for the topological manifold of visible culture, because we see all these things in our dreams. But I think that this is only a trivial aspect of what virtual reality will make possible, because the people who are associated with it are no strangers, I think, to psychedelic perspectives. One of the strange things that happens in the DMT intoxication is this language which is seen, not heard. These elf-like creatures in this other dimension have a syntactical way of communicating which is visible. They don't communicate with sound, they communicate with light, which condenses into these crystalline, toy-like, semi-organic, self-transforming, highly colored things. Those are syntactical structures of some sort. They mean something. Well, you've heard me talk about the communication systems of octopi, that octopi have this very highly evolved nervous system, and all over the surface of their skin there are what are called chromatophores, specialized cells which can change color. And octopi, when they wish to communicate, they have traveling bars, blushes, dots, stripes, all this stuff flowing over the surface of their skin. Well, notice that they become their syntactical intent. That's what's actually happening here. They are not, as we do, our method of communication is to make small mouth noises, which are transduced across space as sound, reconstructed in the brain of the hearer, and then a dictionary is consulted, and the commonest meaning chosen for the incoming sound. As ways of conveying information go, this is what you call a very low-grade signal. It's a miserable way to transfer data. But if you could see what I mean, if I could literally cause my concrescent intention to appear before us and rotate like an object in space, we could take a step forward toward telepathy. Well, in the virtual reality, paint boxes and toolkits are being created in the software realm that will allow people, Jared Lanier, the great brain behind some of this, is interested in what he calls non-symbolic communication. Non-symbolic communication and the more perfect logos of the DMT ecstasis are the same thing. It's a moving, visible modality of intent that you see, you don't hear. So I think the virtual reality opens up the possibility that, my mother used to say, if wishes were horses, beggars would ride. I actually look forward to that day. I believe that that's within reach, you know. Anybody else?
0: What's Guy
2: Lanick? It's a term that Rian Eisler introduced in her book, The Chalice of the and the Blade, and it means related to Gaia, related to the goddess. Have you all read The Chalice and the Blade?
3: No.
2: It does all this spade work for me. Rian and I appeared right here a year ago. She's a brilliant woman. She's a born in Vienna, an archaeologist, has given her life to understanding Middle Eastern prehistory, the archaeology of it. And it is when we talk of dominator versus partnership societies, we're using Rian Eisler's words. You see, we want to get completely away from the gender polarity of talking about a matriarchy versus a patriarchy. First of all, there is

0: use, husbandry of cattle, and a mixed hunting and gathering ecology was what existed in Eden, really. And then the story I told you of the drying. You know, if you look at the story of Genesis, it is very clearly the story of a drug bust. I mean, this woman ate of the fruit of the tree of life and she gave it to her, and then there was this problem. And Jehovah, musing to himself, says, they must not do this, because if they do, they will become as we are. Not it's bad, or it's poisonous, or they'll make themselves sick, but they will become as we are. Well, how plain does it have to be, people? I mean, it's right there, embedded in the Ur-text of Western civilization. The story of the woman's fascination with the dimension brought by the plant, and how this had to be suppressed in order that everything could be a bring down for thousands of years.
1: But Terence,
0: my dear,
1: there are two, I know of two tribes still in existence, which are matriarchal in Paraguay.
0: Yes, I think it happens. It's not a hard and fast rule.
1: But as a matter of fact, they're in terrible trouble if they still exist. Because the Amish went in and took them over.
0: The Amish.
1: And they were so confused. The last I heard, they were in very bad shape psychologically.
0: Yes, well, wherever these dominator philosophies have gone, and, you know, I wrap monotheism very heavily, but I also think, you know, modern science is the bastard child of Christian theology. I mean, all that rummaging around by Thomas Aquinas and Francis Bacon entirely set the stage for modern science. I mean, here is Francis Bacon on nature. Nature must be put on the rack that we may torture from her secrets. This is Francis Bacon, the father of modern science. I mean, is this a dominator, woman-hating, misogynist vision, or what? And this was done, you know, and the secrets were tortured. And now we hold, you know, the power to light the fire of stars on the cities of our enemies. But to what end? Here, this gentleman.
2: You mentioned traitors before. I always saw that as kind of pirates.
0: Pirates.
2: Pirates, little pirates.
0: That's absolutely right on.
2: And they're very much a competition for ideas. But they never let you kind of keep them. You just kind of get a taste of what this thing could be like.
0: Well, see, the goal of my life was to escape from the Fairy Mountain with fairy gold, and I think I did it. I mean, I may be deluded by the time spent in Fairy Mountain, but this time wave thing that I am so concerned to communicate is like a piece of the fairy action. And as to what they took from me for that, I don't know, probably the I Ching. Probably they looked into my head and said, you know, crude, but the workmanship is interesting, a fascinating primitive piece, and made the switcheroo.
2: So did you feel at all that you were part of their play?
0: Oh, definitely.
2: Yeah, I thought that definitely too. Okay, which leads me to my next question. You mentioned the plant. You alluded to the plant bringing us to consciousness. And the big question for me is why? I mean, why would the plant lead us to consciousness?
0: Why would the plant call us into consciousness? Well, it's, you know, or maybe you don't know, but in the introduction to the book that Dennis and I wrote on how to grow mushrooms, the mushroom makes a little speech there. It says, I am old, 50 times older than thought in your species. I come from the stars, yet I've been on Earth for ages, so forth and so on. And there it says, what you have that I want is hands. You have hands. You can move matter. I am like a cobweb spread through the soil. I am so diaphanous, I touch

0: the earth so lightly. And then why? What are these hands for? Well, then you touch on this peculiar theme in the mushroom, which is its apocalyptic tendencies, its millenarian tendencies. It sees the solar life as circumscribed. It thinks in terms of a cosmic, a galactic radiation of its genes through space and time. It doesn't want to be trapped on one mud ball when the star that it's orbiting goes up. This question of the dynamics of the sun is very interesting. I don't know why, you know, the alien thing that it is, why it would call us forth into organization. There are some things that are hard to, that we can't comprehend. I mean, when you confront the other and you begin to dialogue with it about these things and it begins to lift the veil on these vistas, it becomes unbearable.
1: Ultimately symbiotic.
0: Ultimately symbiotic, and ultimately somehow for purposes of departure, right. The theme of departure, whether it's to another continuum, that a doorway will open and we'll go, or down into the crystalline substructure of the planet, or into the wind. But the theme is that we are finished here. It's interesting that these plants have these messages, because I don't get this from ayahuasca. To me, ayahuasca is maternal and the river, and I often see flow, sediment, the rivers, the sediment, the overturning of minerals, life and death, but not this let us go where no one has ever gone before. On your feet, mankind, the great adventure, and it begins to, you know, march out into this inflated but perhaps true vision of a destiny for us, that we have a destiny, that there is more for us than saving this planet. That must be done. But maybe it's a test, you know. Save your planet, and then we'll talk to you.
2: I don't suppose you have on your agenda a debate with the drug czar?
0: Actually, within the last 3 hours, the very possibility was raised, showing that we all resonate together. I suggested to Joan and to Gigi that the drug czar be invited here, and that I believe you should meet with your enemies. I love this idea. If any of you have read Encounters with the Arch Druid by John McPhee, it's about David Brower, the great conservationist, who was such a radical conservationist that the Sierra Club threw him out. They just couldn't take this guy. And he went down the Grand Canyon with the head of the Bureau of Reclamation, who built Glen Canyon Dam. And they hated each other. They had sworn death practically on each other. And they went down the Grand Canyon together, and each night at the campfire they would set a bottle of scotch between them and work on it and rave. And it's fascinating. It's wonderful. I would love to talk to these people, because you see, I'm as concerned as anyone else about the fact that we're drugging ourselves to death because we can't find what we're looking for. We are dysfunctional, and like an alcoholic or a junkie, we take drugs to forget. We do everything to forget, because had we been in balance over the last few centuries, we never would have gotten into this mess. We're the generation who's having to pay the bills, but these bad habits have been in place for centuries. And the answer to the drug problem lies in psychedelic, self-directed psychedelic therapy, is the only way I can say it. I mean, if you ask, what can you do? Straighten yourself out is one answer. And how to do it, that's how to do it. Yes. Didn't you have a question? No, sorry. Yes.
1: Could you comment on partnership and friendship in shamanic healing? I asked Nicole and she said you know this.
0: Partnership and friendship.
1: As themes in shamanic healing.
0: Well, shamans are fairly irascible people, I've noticed. They, Mircea Eliade talks about this in his great study of shamanism, and I think the phrase he finally settles on is essential but peripheral. In other words, the shaman lives in a little house at the edge of the village or a short distance from the village into the forest, and as the keeper of the doorway to these fairly terrifying dimensions that involve life and death, he's a fairly remote character. The friends of shamans are usually shaman themselves. The apprentice relationship is a whole other issue, and in my estimation has been very perverted in the Eastern way of doing things. What I found in the Amazon was that these people were very willing to share most of the secrets that I wanted to know. You had to know a lot to ask the wrong question. Eventually we got to the wrong questions, and they were bewildering. I mean, like, I was very interested, of course, in intensifying and intensifying and intensifying this encounter with the DMT thing. And so I kept asking my shaman teacher about these plants that he was reluctant to talk about that I knew were stronger. And finally he said it's comida de perro, it's food for dogs. And I didn't know, since my Spanish is so terrible, whether this was an idiom or literal. And he said, it's mal y bizarro, strange and evil, and not for Christians. And what he was talking about was simply a more intensified state than what he was working with and curing with in the ayahuasca sessions. So, you know, it's a gradient, it's a thing. I saw a shaman once who had been practicing shamanism for 25 years in the Amazon have an ayahuasca trip where he said after it was over with he'd never do it again. That was it. So, you know, pride goeth before a fall. On the other hand, it's very kind and forgiving and user-friendly to beginners. It's a relationship. It's not a thing. It's a somebody. And if you approach it as a somebody rather than a thing, you will have a much richer time for it, I think. Yes?
3: Like the Simon's word, legalization and cellular change for cancer cures, I wonder, do you feel that people can reach this dramatic knowingness that you explained today any other way than via the plant?
0: Well, this question always comes up, and I'm famous for my answer, so I might as well give it again. No. Well, see, I mean, everybody always says, but surely yoga and the Sufis and this, well, who knows? I haven't had time to check all this out. I did check out yoga. I'm feel fairly confident in saying that 95% of yoga is absolute hokum. The other 5% is pure gold. But sorting it out among these babas and, you know, keeping your guts intact, it is just, you know, really a daunting task. However, there is a concept in Hindu thought that I'm interested in. It's the concept of Tantra. usually associated with sexual yoga, but for my purposes, I'm simply interested in the meaning of Tantra. It means shortcut way. It takes the notion that in a single lifetime, you can attain some kind of tremendous reconstruction of your internal horizon of transcendence, a way of saying enlightened without saying it, in a single lifetime. And I'm not enough convinced of any of these theories of reincarnation and so forth to be willing to just write off this lifetime if I make a botch of it. So I'm not interested, not only interested in ways that work, but ways which work quickly. And nothing can come close to this psychedelic thing. I mean, this is it. Imagine getting to a place with your spiritual quest where the problem is to hold it down. Well, everybody who takes psychedelics reaches that place. I mean, a way that I've gotten this into a formula for myself is to say, once you come upon this psychedelic issue, you are no longer involved in the process of seeking any spiritual answer. You are now confronted with facing the answer. You wanted a tool for spiritual transcendence. Here is a spiritual of tool transcendence, the likes of which you can barely wrap your mind around. If there are other ways to do this, I can't conceive of it. I mean, perhaps ordeals and things that are tremendously stressful. Anytime you make somebody think they're going to die and then they snatch life from the jaws of death, that's a shedding of crap. But it's no fun, right? And yet, you know, in the privacy of your own home with 5 grams of mushrooms, you join Magellan and Lindbergh and Amelia Earhart. I mean, you're out there. That's the real frontier. There's no safety in that zone. It's authentic exploration of reality. Yeah.
4: Thank you.
0: Thank you, Lola. Well, what LSD brought to the psychedelic experience was millions upon millions of experiences. No other psychedelic has ever been produced in such volume. So surely even in today's world, 90% of the people who've had a psychedelic experience, it must have been LSD. As far as its superiority or...
5: In terms of a teaching from a different perspective, a piece of the lesson that may not be there with the plants, is there something that you found with that?
0: Nobody's ever asked me this question. A unique contribution of LSD. I don't know. I'm not the greatest of enthusiasts for it. I thank God for it. I mean, it created me and my friends and my worldview. I can't really think of anything it does that something else doesn't do. The way I ended up using LSD was as a magnifying glass to inspect other psychedelics. You know, 100 gamma of LSD and 60 milligrams of mescaline, or 100 gamma of LSD and smoking DMT. 100 gamma by itself is not much, but it seemed to work as a kind of source of energy to inflate these other states. The original so-called psychedelic experience that the people were working with at Harvard in the famous experiments there was this combo of mescaline and LSD that gave them the best results. And that is highly visionary. I mean, that is just a kaleidoscope of three-dimensional vision. Tim Leary said a wonderful thing about LSD. Actually, I asked him if he'd said it. He couldn't remember ever saying it, but it certainly described my experience with LSD. He said, LSD is a psychoactive drug which occasionally causes psychotic behavior in people who haven't taken it. And I witnessed psychotic behavior all around me in people who hadn't taken it.
5: With mushrooms, LSD and mushrooms, what sort of a...
0: I never did that. Scratch my back and you'll discover a hard-bitten conservative. Yeah, somebody else.
6: I was wondering, in terms of the ayahuasca, do you have any... You mentioned some of the places, the conditions you might want to take it under, but obtaining it in or any safeguards in terms of who you would obtain it from, and you mentioned that it really varies in terms of the dosage, in terms of who makes it.
0: Yeah, it's a real problem. You're going to have to deal with other people and their motives and motivations. The problem always with ayahuasca is to get it good. And you never know, you know, till you're out there, whether it's going to be good or not. So all I can say to you is, you know, hone all the social skills you need anyway to get ahead in life, and it will aid you in discerning shit from shinola in the realm of ayahuasca as well.
1: By good, you mean intense?
0: Good ayahuasca? Mm-hmm. Yes, strong visions. You want it to be strong. If it isn't visionary, I would be skeptical of everything being said around it and about it, because that's what it must be. That's the quintessence. Yeah.
1: In the Amazonian society, the shamans are one, you know, they're a minority within the culture, and there's, you know, one in each group. How do you see that role in the context of, you know, if there's a new society where hallucinogens are more widely available and used, how do you see that role being in our culture and changing?
0: Well, the obvious institution which is in place to do something with this is psychotherapy in some form. But I don't know, psychotherapy is so wrong-headed, whether it can be reclaimed or not. I spend a lot of time talking to psychotherapists because, you know, they're frontline workers in the realm of the mind. A professional class has to be created of people who do it and who then provide guidance to other people. And people should self-select for this in the same way that some people want to be bartenders and some people Air Force generals. It's a calling. And in the traditional societies that Nicole and I were involved with in South America, there's always elder shamans who are able to pass this stuff down. Now, our problem is we have to make it up. We have to create or amalgamate or bring together from many sources a coherent shamanism. I think we're doing this, but we're bootstrapping it. It's slow. It isn't easy. As far as the legality of all this, I think people should be free to do what they want with their minds. It seems to me it's already covered in the Life, Liberty, and Pursuit of Happiness clause of the Bill of Rights. You know, pursuit of happiness. Hamilton wanted it to say right to own property. And they said, no, that'll make all kinds of problems. He said, well, how about the pursuit of happiness? Okay, well, that legitimizes this intent. My position on this psychedelic thing, the reason I'm involved in it is because, politically speaking, it seems to me it lies on a direct line of development from the signing of the Magna Carta, the freeing of slaves, the emancipation of women, the emancipation of gays. In other words, this deciding that people can take any drug they damn well please is part of the task of creating a sane and rational society that places the values of the individual first. Once we get through this drug war crap that we're having to put up with, and all drugs are freely legal and very few people take them, and it's, you know, all settled down, people will look back and say of us, as we say of people who kept slaves on their plantations, what a bunch of barbarians. Can you imagine in the 20th century a president of the United States stood up before his nation and advocated pissing in bottles by the citizenry in order to determine who was taking what drugs? Uh-huh. It's no weirder than, you know, they hung a pig for murder in Amsterdam in 1544. It'll be told like that. Anecdotes about the quaint medieval practices of the benighted past. Isn't that right, Nicole?
4: Yes. But there's one aspect of shamanism we haven't touched, and that is the ordeal preparation.
0: Why don't you mention a lot of that?
4: Well, I think it's one thing that deters a lot of people from becoming shamans.
0: I think you're right.
4: Because it's pretty routine that they must go through very severe ordeals of denial, well, the average one goes into the jungle alone in some quite remote area and lives for 6 months, a year, up to the longest one I've heard of was 19 months. They almost starve to death. They allow themselves an extremely limited diet, and they have no contact with friends at all, in most cases. Some will have certain foods brought to them that they are allowed to eat. Yucca, which is the staple starchy food like potatoes. And others really just go out there and stay there, and that's it. And they eat what they can kill with their hands and what they can catch in the rivers. And they come back in very bad shape. They don't wait till they're incapacitated. But the ones who stay the longest come back in very emaciated, very weakened. But they have learned, and they feel much, in some senses, they seem to be much stronger than anyone else. And they speak of it. Many of them have had the experience of, they start at the foot of a tree, a lupuna usually, and they are lifted up as time goes on. And then when they get to reach a certain level is when the plants begin to tell them how to come to them. The mother of the plant will come, that's the spirit of the plant, and give them instruction on their use. Have you found that true of most of the shamans you've known?
0: Yes, I think so. And, you know, in Madagascar, they have ordeal poisons. They're not psychoactive, but they make you think you're going to die, but then you don't. But it's specifically so awful that it's used as an initiation.
4: Well, they do this, and all the shamans I've known have gone through this.
0: The diet.
4: The diet. Well, the diet, but it's also the solitude.
0: Mm-hmm. Have you talked to Eduardo Luna about this? Because he feels that the great secret of ayahuasca that remains to be discovered is what it's like if you keep these specialized diets and load your system with serotonin via plantains. Uh-huh.
4: They live practically on plantains.
0: Yes, and there is a specialized diet, and often shamanic power is judged by how long a man claims to have kept this diet. Now, this is an area none of us have explored. Rare enough here is the person who...
4: Well, Eduardo went into it in a small way.
0: He did it for about 10 days or so, but...
4: I haven't had a chance to talk to him much. I saw him only very briefly when I was in Peru in January.
0: So here's a frontier for self-experiment. What is it
4: that's
0: like to keep
4: accessible.
0: These high start? Well, the diet is plantains, which are these cookable bananas, and a very little bit of fish and yuca, and that's basically it. No greens, no sugar, no alcohol, an extremely minimal diet. I mean, almost as spare as a Tibetan diet.
4: No fruit.
0: Diet. No fruit.
4: No anything, except those things.
0: And a lot of ayahuasca in isolation. I mean, daily dosing.
4: Yes.
0: And living in a little hut, being served by a child who's the only
4: if
0: person.
4: If they are served, no, some of them don't even have that contact.
0: Uh-huh.
2: But they do consider the plant the mother.
4: They speak, no, it's not just that. They speak of the spirit of the plant. Which, because there's a very strong animist belief, which you can find pretty easy to share when you get in there, and they call it the mother of the plant. I don't know why, but la madre de la planta dice, the mother of the plant will tell you.
2: Well, this it so much interests me is that in Western culture, you know, the idea that a young man has to, in the mythology, has to go out and get rid of, leave his mother in order to, and leave all the feminine in order to become strong and be a man.
4: Well, they
2: and
4: do that in the initiation period in a number of tribes in South America, I think. But it's a brief period.
0: Well, this experience of dissolution is experience of dissolution into the maternal matrix. I'm sure it's felt like that. It's a dying and a being reborn. And surely these early people and people on that level of culture today must have experienced it that way, as a death and a rebirth. Ken.
7: How is the yuca and the plantains prepared?
0: Boiled. Isn't that a disappointing
4: occasionally
0: answer?
4: Roasted. Sometimes roasted, too.
0: Sometimes roasted. Never fried. They're really
4: they never fry anything anyway because they haven't any fat. Jungle. One reason that India is sort of one of the reasons I think is, have you ever seen a really fat Indian? I haven't. At first, they haven't probably haven't got the genes for it, but also their food is practically fat free, because jungle animals are running. They have. It's lean meat. The fish they have, they're very few fat fishes. And they have no source for fats. They don't use the palm fats, except when they eat certain palm fruits. And so they don't fry anything.
0: Yes, people have the wrong idea about the jungle in the sense that people think, well, it's so much vegetation, there must be a lot of food. But you see,
4: you can starve.
0: You can starve.
4: People have.
0: The evolution has been so tight for so long that no excess protein is being produced. And if it is produced, a bird, a monkey, an ant is gobbling it up long before you get near it.
4: And then you gobble up the bird, monkey, or ant.
0: That's right.
4: Especially those ants with the big behinds.
0: Yes, sir. Muinani, they stick straws down into the anthills and all the ants latch on, and these Muinani children would pull these things out of the anthills and put the ants in bowls of water and smash it up with a...
4: No, I haven't seen that.
0: Yeah, it was delicious.
4: I've seen them, but the worst thing I had was having to eat live termites.
0: Live termites.
4: Yes, when they're a great delicacy. Because it's orange tree termites, and when they come out of the tree on their nuptial flight, they live only in orange trees, the kids catch them with a gourd full of water, and as they crawl out, they brush them into the water, and of course they're stuck there. And so it's a great treat to them. So when they offered me some, I naturally felt I had to accept. And I picked one up, and the wings came off. And that rather upset me, because my idea of a good time is not pulling wings off flies. And I learned later, they just come off then, anyway, because pretty soon they're going to stop flying. And the kid said, well, the wings don't taste good anyway. Go ahead, eat it. So I did. But though the taste wasn't too bad, they were rather like weak orangeade. But it was the most... I can drink Masato in quantity. Love it. Don't you?
0: I learned to like it. Masato is this foaming yucca beer that after you've walked miles through the jungle and you arrive at some place,
4: the first thing they'll feel,
0: they meet you with a foaming gourd of this stuff, and it's chewed by the elderly women in the village.
4: It's cooked yucca chewed.
0: And they spit it. The mouth enzymes, the sugars work on it, and then it's fermented. And if you really want to gain their confidence, you knock back a huge gourd of this stuff and then call for more.
4: Yes.
0: And you have them.
4: Actually, if you can eat yogurt, it tastes quite good. And you just have to hold to the thought. I used to repeat as some people repeat their beads in Catholics. The fermentation process destroys all pathogenic bacteria. The fermentation process destroys all
0: pathogenic
4: over and over and over.
0: I didn't know that. So my mantra was, it is good to challenge the immune system. It is good to challenge the immune system. Did you ever see, Nicole, the people around La Chirera, the Witoto there, had this really unnerving habit? There are these large metallic wood borers, buprestid beetles, about this long, very brightly colored.
4: I don't know those beetles.
0: They make a very loud noise, and you would be talking to one of these Witoto, and one of these things would fly into the scene and slap against the tree trunk, and they would, without breaking stride, reach out, grab this thing, wrench the soft parts out of

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1: From the high desert in the great American Southwest, I bid you all good evening or good morning, as the case may be, across this great land, stretching from the Tahitian and Hawaiian island chains in the west, eastward to the Caribbean and the U.S. Virgin Islands, south into South America, north all the way to the pole, and maybe beyond, with KENI's soon-to-be 50,000-watt gigantic signal up in Anchorage. Worldwide on the Internet, this is Coast to Coast AM. I'm Art Bell, and there is a lot to do tonight. Boy, is there a lot to do tonight. We're going to begin the hour, this hour, with Peter Davenport from the UFO Reporting Center and Michael Curta, who's state director of MUFON, Colorado. And the reason we're going to do that is because there is breaking news with regard to more fireballs. I'm telling you right now, folks, there is something going on. There are giant fireballs streaking across the sky in Colorado. Now, we are not, to the very best of my knowledge, having a meteor shower. We covered this with Linda Moulton Howe on this last week's Dreamland. There is something going on, and I will let these two gentlemen explain what they know about what's going on literally as we speak in a few moments. And then in the next hour, we'll bring on Dr. Mark J. Carlotto and Professor Stanley V. McDaniel. And we will discuss the show the other evening with Richard Hoagland, and the entire Mars business, and get the other side of it. I'll find out what really is going on, because these gentlemen were in the meeting that was referenced that night. So a lot to do. We're going to be busy. I want to say something just before we go to these gentlemen. I have come to be in possession of a couple of photographs, the nature of which I consider to maybe be an issue of national security. Photographs that probably should not have been sent to me, but were, with a plea that I not do with anything with them for a while. Now, here's the deal. I'm expecting a communication from this person in a week. If I don't get that, then what I'm going to do is to post these photographs without posting the person's name and let you decide what you're seeing, and I will give you what information I have at that time. So it's kind of a dilemma for me. I consider this to be critically important on the one hand, but I have an obligation to my source on the other hand. It's not a good place to be in, really. So that's what I guess I've decided to do. And if that person is listening tonight, I would appreciate some help, because I think that what you put into my hands needs to be made public. And I think that's all I need to say about that right now. All right, so there's something going on in Colorado. Something serious is going on in the state of Colorado. Peter Davenport is the director of the Seattle UFO Reporting Center. Michael Curta is the state director of Colorado's MUFON. We have them both here for specific reasons this night. Gentlemen, welcome to the program. Peter, why don't you lead off with what you know?
2: Thank you, Art. And as always, it's a privilege to be here. I'm delighted to be able to share this news with our listeners tonight, because it is a real privilege to be able to bring this stuff to them literally within an hour or so of the event. And tonight apparently was a fairly dramatic event over Colorado. What makes it particularly interesting, and Michael Curta, the MUFON state director for Colorado, will be providing our listeners with the details.
1: Let's be sure he's there. Michael, are you there?
3: I sure am, Art.
1: All right.
3: Good evening, and thanks for having me also.
1: Yes, sir. Just wanted to be sure you were there. Go ahead, Peter.
2: The incident started just over 2 hours ago here, Art. We took a call from a very sane and eloquent-sounding young woman We may play just a short excerpt from her report to us just over 2 hours ago.
1: Okay.
2: She is on the west. She resides on the west side of Colorado Springs, in an area called Garden of the Gods, I think it is. Michael may be able to describe it a little more accurately than I can. But she and her husband were looking to the west over the mountains to the west of Colorado Springs. This is in the vicinity of Pikes Peak and Cripple Creek and places that most Americans know. They saw what they described as being a huge blue-green fireball coming down. I gather it was almost vertical, but I'm not sure of the direction yet. They were looking, they think, straight west. A blue-green fireball, and I was shocked to hear from her how large this was from their vantage point. She said it was as big or bigger than a full moon. That is a very, very sizable object in the night sky.
1: It sure is.
2: But what really surprised me, and this is yet to be confirmed, of course, we're just getting preliminary data now. Maybe Michael will be able to tell our listeners a bit more along these lines. I know he's done some very, very quick work out there in Colorado. But what really shocked me about this one was that the object, she estimated, they were looking at it for 4 minutes.
1: Four minutes.
2: Object was in the night sky to the west of Colorado Springs tonight.
1: Not possible if it's a meteorite or bolide or whatever.
2: That is my understanding. And not too long ago, I was talking about this very issue with a, I'm not going to use his name, I don't have his permission to do so, but a world-renowned authority on meteorites out here in the Northwest. And I was discussing this very issue. How long, I asked him, can a meteorite be in the atmosphere and still be glowing?
1: Hey, Peter, I can answer that. You know, here in the desert, we have a wonderful clear sky. As you know, we have the shuttle up, and it comes down from time to time. My audience will certainly back me up on this. One morning when the shuttle was coming back, I alerted the entire audience, go outside and look, it's going to be a real treat. The shuttle's going to cut right across the horizon and leave behind it a great big orange glow and a trail, because it was just before sunset. And sure as hell, I went out after the program, a few minutes after the program, and in the western sky began sort of a orange dot. And within, I would say, Peter, I'm going to say 30 seconds, that orange dot streaked across the entire horizon, and we lost sight of it. That was 30 seconds, and that was a shuttle re-entering, which is going a lot slower than a meteorite coming in at like 25 grand or whatever it is. So that's a good reference for you. Nothing would remain in the sky, meteorite-wise, not for 4 minutes, no way.
2: Yeah, and not only is it going more slowly than almost all meteorites, but it has less mass, so it would be slowing down much more quickly than a meteorite would slow down.
1: Sure.
2: So a meteorite, well, 11 kilometers per second, Art, is about the minimum velocity that an object can be traveling through the atmosphere and still generate enough heat for the object to incandesce or glow.
1: Sure.
2: And 4 minutes, of course, this is only a preliminary estimate on the basis of one report. So we have to underscore that, and hopefully Michael and his state section directors will be able to get out into the field and talk to other people who've seen this. As he will report, it was seen from many, many locations in Colorado.
1: Right.
2: But in preparation for the program tonight, I pulled down a copy of an old UFO book published in 1956, written by Edward J. Ruppelt, or Ruppelt, I'm not sure how it's pronounced. It's very popular. It's entitled The Report on Unidentified Flying Objects. That was back in the days when the Air Force admitted that they were investigating this type of phenomenon.
1: Blue book time.
2: Exactly. And Edward Ruppelt talks about a noted astronomer. His name was Dr. Lincoln La Paz. He was based in New Mexico. He was perhaps one of the world's leading experts on meteorites. And in November of 1948, a pulse of green meteors or fireballs started being seen over the Southwest. It lasted until about January of 1949. I just reread this chapter, and what we're dealing with in Colorado seems like history all over again, deja vu all over again.
1: Mm.
2: And I'm looking forward to hearing what Michael Curta has to describe for us tonight.
1: And also, I guess it should be said that Linda was on Dreamland Sunday, and consulted with an astronomer who assured her we are not in the middle presently of any sort of said meteor shower or anything like that that would explain what is going on.
2: That's right. I heard that report and was delighted by Linda's focusing in on this subject, because it is clear that something other than a natural phenomenon is almost certainly taking place here.
1: That's a pretty strong statement.
2: The only remaining thing is to get to the bottom of what's going on.
1: That's a pretty strong statement, Peter.
2: It is a strong statement, Art, and it's based on a lot of other people who've been saying the same thing about these fireballs for a long time.
1: Mm-hmm.
2: There are a number of characteristics that we look for up here at the National UFO Reporting Center when we get a fireball report that help us establish whether it's just a prosaic meteor. And let me say parenthetically, Art, that I'm fully aware that the Earth is hit by about 10 to the 12th meteors every day of the week.
1: Uh-huh.
2: That's a lot of meteors.
1: Yeah.
2: The overwhelming majority of them are much, much smaller than a grain of sand.
1: Uh-huh.
2: Occasionally there are sizable ones, and Linda brought that out in her report on Dreamland. But it appears to me, for a host of technical reasons that I'd prefer not to reveal to our audience quite yet, it appears to me that we're dealing with something other than just the classic rock coming in from space.
1: All right. All right, do you want to go ahead with that audio report?
2: Yeah,
1: is there enough time?
2: Let me play just about 20 or 30 seconds of what was reported to us just about 2.5 hours ago by this young woman out in Colorado Springs regarding what she had to say, and I don't know how long it goes, Art, it's unedited.
1: That's all right.
2: About 20 or 30 seconds is what I think we'll play.
1: That's fine, go ahead.
2: Here we go. What'd you see, please?
4: Well, I was just sitting out, our house is in Colorado Springs, you face Garden of the Gods,
2: uh-huh,
4: on the west side, and in Pikes Peak, and there's kind of like a mesa ridge where there's some condos across from us, and then another open field.
2: Okay.
4: And all of a sudden, I saw this huge bluish, turquoise bluish, most incredible color I've ever seen, light coming, jetting out of the sky. I mean, it was just dropping down at a pretty high speed,
2: uh-huh,
4: but it seemed like it slowed up as it came closer. And instead of just like vanishing, like how a meteorite or a falling star that you've seen, you know, they shoot or they're small and they disappear at a certain,
2: yeah,
4: height, this thing just kept on coming down towards, it looked like the backside of these condos, the roof, and we're about maybe a city block away from these condos on another mesa.
2: Uh-huh.
4: So it was relatively close to our place, but the color of this glowing light, and it stayed blue, the whole streak coming down, remained glowing.
2: How long, what time did you see it, please?
4: About 8:35, honey, was it? Yeah, about 10, 15 minutes ago.
2: 10, okay.
4: And the weirdest thing about it is, like, I've seen 1,000 meteorites and or whatever, falling stars all my life, and I've never in my life seen anything like this.
2: That's what she reported to us.
1: Okay.
2: It was about the size of a full moon, she estimates.
1: That's gigantic.
2: Yes, it is. And the interesting thing is, later in my report, I asked her if it changed colors.
1: Right.
2: And she said, no, it didn't. It kept the same color. That's very unusual, because for a classic meteorite, is my experience, because as they slow down, they cool down very quickly, and that changes the color of incandescence, of course.
1: Did you get any other reports at the UFO Reporting Center on this?
2: We have not. We've received only one, but I think Michael Curta will tell us more about that here in the near future.
1: All right. Well, let's bring him on. Michael, what's going on in Colorado?
3: Boy, I don't know, but something sure is going on. It might be appropriate that we jump back in time a little bit to start out with our first sighting on the 10th of January, and it all kind of ties into to this. So if we can, let's go back to the 10th of January.
1: Sure.
3: And that was the start of it. Apparently just before midnight on the evening of January 10th, the morning of January 11th, Peter actually received this call from the Summit County Sheriff's Office. Reported a blue fireball, and Summit County is due west of Denver, the Breckenridge area of Colorado, right along I-70. And shortly thereafter, Colorado Springs Police Department also called, reporting the same thing. What's interesting about this is the report from the Springs, and also the other reports that we got from individuals down in the Springs that had called us, they stated that this object came out of the southwest and was heading northeast, which is very unusual for meteors. As you know, they usually come out of the northeast. And they reported it went right over the city. There was an incredible sonic boom that was heard. We've gotten reports from a lady here that Peter reported to me that had stuff knocked off shelves because of this sonic boom. Edward Burke, one of our section directors down in the Springs, called me and stated while he did not see the object, he certainly heard the sonic boom, and it was quite loud. Immediately on the heels of this, three helicopters took off from Fort Carson Army Base, which is located on the southern side of Colorado Springs, in between Peterson Air Force Base and Cheyenne Mountain. And they were flying blacked out, headed northeast in the general direction that this object went. They had no running lights on them whatsoever, witnesses tell us. And Jack Murphy, the curator of the Natural History Museum here in Denver, who's been trying to find a piece of this so-called meteor, laid down a 100-square-mile footprint over the Black Forest area, which is north and east of Colorado Springs, which is about a 40-square-mile area of a very hilly and densely wooded area where he believes this object came down. Apparently, this woman that has her son, I believe it is, had contacted Peter last Sunday, and Peter immediately called me about it, and we've been trying to follow up with him ever since without any real luck.
2: That was a good report he sent us, I think.
3: Very good report. And we're trying to follow up with him on that to find out. He believes that this object came down somewhere in the Black Forest area also and apparently drove out to the area where they think it came down and ran into some military personnel that had the area cordoned off.
1: Oh, really?
3: And, Peter, maybe you can refresh my memory here. I can pull up your email quick and look at it, but I believe that they stated that they were military personnel, had the area blocked off, said that they were doing some type of contamination testing.
1: What?
2: Correct.
3: In the area.
2: I'd like to know what kind of contamination testing that was. When did the military start doing contamination testing at random in public areas?
1: Oh, man.
2: And this individual has photos. We're looking for
1: we're going to get photos?
2: I hope so.
1: Well, bless his heart. Boss, bless the heart of anybody with a camera when this kind of thing is going on. All right, gentlemen, hold on. We are at the bottom of the hour. My guests are Peter Davenport, director of the Seattle UFO Reporting Center, and Michael J. Curta, who is state director of Colorado's MUFON. The reason they're here is because something is coming down over the skies of Colorado tonight. This is Coast to Coast AM.
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1: By the way, let me mention, with regard to those photographs that I told you about at the beginning of the program, they are now safely in many hands. For anybody out there thinking that they might like to lay their hands on them, wouldn't be any good. Too late. All right, back now to the subject of the skies above Colorado. Peter Davenport, director of the Seattle UFO Reporting Center, and Michael J. Curta, state director of Colorado's MUFON. Gentlemen, you're both back on the air again.
2: Thank you.
3: Thank you. If we pick up where we left off, we were talking about the sighting of late evening on January 10th or early morning on January 11th. And this gentleman again reports that this area in the Black Forest was cordoned off, and he specifically says, by Air Force personnel, and stated that they were turned around and told to leave the area. And when they asked why, they were told that the area was undergoing some contamination research. The people in the car with him report that it smelled like a combination of rotten eggs and cotton candy in the area.
1: Sulfur.
3: Sulfur. Which is unusual. I've talked to a couple of people, and somebody has told me that JP4, jet fuel, has a very sickening sweet smell to it. Art, being in the Air Force, can you confirm that?
1: No.
3: No, okay.
1: I cannot. No, I'm sorry, I was a medic. I got close, but I don't recall the specific odor.
3: Okay, well, at any rate, on that same night, at just about 8 minutes after midnight, a local Denver area police officer reports, out on patrol, reports that he saw this object come across the Denver metro area headed northeast, reported a large blue fireball, and just about a minute later, a paramedic who was only six blocks from my house reported it going right over his car while he was traveling on a road here, and again, headed northeast away from Denver. Then we jump ahead to January 27th. We have another report. A commercial airline pilot flying over southern Wyoming at high noon reports, quote, a ball of flame trailing smoke past his aircraft. He reported to the FAA that this ball of flame created turbulence on his aircraft.
1: Wow.
3: And that's really unusual. He had to be fairly close to that thing if he experienced some turbulence.
1: Or way too close, I'm sure, in his opinion.
3: Yeah, I'm sure. And we haven't been able to get any more reports on that, but again, it sounds like another object. And for it to be seen at high noon in the daylight sky is kind of unusual also. Brings back the...

0: we started off this program with fresh news, we've got fresher news still, because over the break, we had this young woman call from Colorado, as Michael just reported. I think she's in Loveland, but she reported citing reports from Loveland and Parker, Colorado. That's up in the north end of the state, if I'm not mistaken. Please correct me, Michael.
1: Yeah, Loveland is, and Parker is the very southeast edge of the Denver metro area.
2: Okay.
1: Yeah.
0: But in addition to that, Art, we took a call from one of your listeners out in Tennessee who called here at the UFO Reporting Center a second time. He and I had chatted about a week or week and a half ago, and he said, Peter, I'm calling to let you know that what I saw over Tennessee about 10 days ago sounds very similar to what is being reported over the program tonight, Art. So it may not be limited or restricted to Colorado. This gentleman is a private investigator, former military. He sounds very, very serious-minded, very eloquent. He's a private investigator out there, so he's probably a very good observer. And
2: okay, do either one of you want to hazard a guess as to what we're going through right now?
1: I wouldn't have any idea. It doesn't sound like a meteor shower to me. You know, we have the, what is it, the Perseides meteor shower that December and ends in January, but generally, again, those come out of the northeast. You can see those in the northeast sky.
2: Right.
1: And, again, all these reports state that it was traveling from the southwest to the northeast, and people that I know at Space Command here in Colorado Springs tell me that that's very unusual for a meteorite to come out of that direction. And they were thinking more along the lines that this is some type of a space junk.
2: Well, that occurred to me, or even a reentering satellite that might have had some, based on what the military said, some sort of fuel on board that could have been a contaminant. I mean, I'm just guessing, grabbing at straws here, but
1: sure, and I am too. And one other thing about the sighting back on the 11th in this Black Forest area. This is a very unusual area. And we've gotten some other bizarre reports out of there. We have a couple of unconfirmed reports from people that, you know, sound like good, credible people, and we're concerned that report a building out in the middle of nowhere that looks like an old outhouse. And they see military vehicles pull up, and a couple of people in military uniforms will get out and go into this outhouse and not come out for several hours. Now, unless they have some type of an intestinal problem, then that doesn't make any sense. They've tried to open the door on this thing, and they cannot open the door. And for what it's worth, again, this is just seems like a very unusual area, this Black Forest area. So that's another weird one out of that area.
2: Weird is right.
1: Yeah. Now, if we jump forward to tonight's sightings, and and Peter called me, you know, moments after he talked to this this gal in the Springs, and she also called here, and I wasn't able to talk to her, but we immediately got on the phone and started making some phone calls, and here's what we've come up with from tonight. I was able to contact a couple of the TV stations down in the Colorado Springs area and the police department. When I talked to the police department, they sounded very busy and weren't able to give me a whole lot of information. They said they'd had just a couple of calls on this, and it was a blue light in the sky, and thank you very much, and hung up. Again, the news stations that I talked to down there said that they had gotten a few calls on this, and they were following up with it and probably would have something on their morning news show.
2: Okay.
1: Immediately after that, I started checking, and right before the 10 o'clock hour here in Denver, I started talking to our stations here in the Denver metro area where I'm at. And NBC tells me, and they were, you know, had a lot of information for me, they tell me they got at least 15 calls from the Denver metro area, one from the Eldora area, which is a ski resort northwest of Boulder in the mountains.
2: Mm-hmm.
1: And again, a lady up there reported a large blue fireball. Came past her location. They also had multiple reports from all over metro area, but they said that they were mostly concentrated on the east side of the Denver metro area. Talking to our CBS affiliate, basically they said they have got some calls, but they didn't have time to talk because it was news time, and certainly we understand that. You're up against the clock.
2: You guys...

0: don't think these were meteors, do you?
1: At first, when I first heard this one from the Springs and listening to Jack Murphy here, who I know and the curator at the Museum of Natural History in Denver, mm-hmm. You know, I was believing what he said, that he thought it was a meteor, and he was certainly launched a full search for this and has been on the news multiple times here begging people to call him if they find this in their fields and things like that.
0: Sure.
1: And, you know, I was saying, okay, it's just a meteor. But now that all these events are coming one right after another, it just doesn't seem right now that we're getting these other indications here, the military down in the Black Forest area, things getting knocked off the shelves, they're coming from the wrong direction. Something doesn't, you know, jive here.
0: Hmm.
1: So I don't know what to think of it. You know, it could be space junk. I believe we had, what'd they say, a rocket reentry there over Seattle sometime back. Peter, you reported on that on Art's show, I believe.
2: The 14th of November, Friday night, and we now think we have evidence that there were, in fact, three groups of objects over the Northwest that night, one that went over Surrey, British Columbia, a second group of seven disks that were minutes later seen over Sandpoint, Idaho, and a group over Kaiser, Oregon, about 200 miles to the south. So we, just a little interjection there, Michael. We think that the events on the 14th of November, my opinion is that it had nothing to do with space junk.
1: With space junk.
0: All right. Well, look, we can also look back, as you mentioned, El Paso, a big event, a good half-kiloton explosion, according to the astronomer we had on Sunday. And then there's the Greenland event that is in the full kiloton range.
2: Yep.
0: And now we've got this flurry of reports, like we're having right now tonight in Colorado. And there's no meteor shower to account for all of this. The astronomers are telling us nothing. So what's coming to Earth? What is coming to Earth? And if these are bolides or meteors, then... should we expect a big surprise to come soon? One has to ask oneself.
1: Certainly, and boy, I for one hope not. If the one that this lady described tonight was truly the size of a full moon and seen for 4 minutes,
0: yeah.
1: God help us if it hit somewhere. And I'm sure we would have known about it by now if we would have felt it if it came down somewhere, you know, around here, or if it was that big. We wouldn't be talking on the radio, I don't believe.
2: I'd like to jump in here for a second. You asked our opinions, Art, earlier on what it is we're dealing with. I'd like to preface by saying everything is preliminary at this point. From my experience, I'm sure Michael is the same way. It sometimes takes days, weeks, or months to get to the bottom of an event like this. So everything we say is preliminary. But as Michael pointed out, the object was coming from the wrong direction. It was coming for it to have been a likely meteorite. Since the Earth is moving, I think it's about 60 miles a second, as it rotates around the Sun, most of the meteorites come from the leading edge of the Earth.
0: Sure.
2: This object was coming from the other direction. The color is another issue. Yes, meteorites, even space junk to a degree, can be blue, but as I pointed out, I think, early in the program, they are apt to change color, traditionally. Not always, I presume.
0: Well, usually... The space junk or even a meteorite or bolide would be made of different materials, and as it burned, it would change color, because you burn one material, you get orange, you burn another, you get blue, and so forth. Yeah.
1: Exactly. And again, all these have been reported as blue, and it was blue over Colorado Springs, and 70 miles later over Denver, it was still blue. Something strange is going on, and I don't have a good handle on it, and I don't believe Peter does yet either, but hopefully we'll come up with something.
0: All right, gentlemen, listen. Peter, you have my phone number, my private line.
2: Yes.
0: Michael, or give it to Michael if he doesn't have it.
1: I do.
0: And either one of you, feel free to interrupt the remainder of the program if anything else occurs tonight.
2: Okay.
1: You bet. We'll do, Art.
0: Is that right?
2: That sounds fine.
1: If I can add something here real quick.
0: Sure.
1: I tried calling NORAD. We usually have pretty good communications with NORAD here. They've called us on some things, referred people to us on things, and I've called them for information, and they're generally while they don't give you a whole lot of information, they do, you know, answer your questions to the best of their ability. Tonight, when I tried calling, I got absolutely no answer at Cheyenne Mountain, which is...
0: No answer.
1: Now, whether they
0: not even a tape machine?
1: Nothing. Mm. Now, whether they were not answering their phone because of this and they were getting too many calls, I don't know. I also, you may or may not know, about a mile from me here, we have a huge downlink facility for Falcon Air Force Base, which is a satellite control facility, Cheyenne Mountain and the Space Command. And I can look out my window and see the huge, we have like 8 geodesic domes here that's the downlink for this. And I also tried calling the Space Command and also got no answer.
0: What?
1: And that just strikes me as really odd. I have to, and again, assuming here that they just were inundated with calls and decided not to, to answer, but I tried multiple times and nobody answered the phone, no voicemail, no anything.
2: And let me guess, we'll hear from them that they took no phone calls tomorrow.
1: Yes.
2: In a press release.
1: And,
2: yeah.
1: And I can believe that.
2: One other thing I'd cite just briefly, Art, is on the 14th of November, people made hash out of the fact that this stuff that went over the Northwest broke up into pieces,
0: right,
2: they alleged, and that was consistent with space junk. This object did not tonight from our preliminary reports. We'd like to learn more from people who may have seen that object either over email or telephone report.
0: All right, give your phone number out, Peter.
2: Yeah, the National UFO Reporting Center hotline is area code 206-722-3000. Up to midnight tonight would be fine, Pacific time, or they may call anytime after 8 a.m. tomorrow morning.
0: What about you, Michael? Any number you want to give out?
1: Sure. Our office number here in Colorado is 303-451-5992. And that's 24 hours a day, and someone will answer your call, or you can leave a message like Peter's if no one's available.
0: All right. Gentlemen, thank you both. Feel free to interrupt if you have breaking news.
1: All right, Art. Very good.
0: Take care. So there you have it, folks. Peter Davenport, UFO Reporting Center. Michael J. Curtis, Day Director of Colorado's MUFON. There's stuff coming down in Colorado tonight. Very strange. Strange indeed. Do any of you out there remember a period of time when we have had this kind of flurry of large objects entering our atmosphere? And I say objects because, as far as I'm concerned, until somebody finds a meteorite or a bolide or something, we don't know what the hell these are. And grasping out and grabbing the word meteorite and just slamming it down on anything that creates a streak or a fireball across the sky is crazy. And I'm not going to do it. These are objects entering our atmosphere. By the way, the good staff at Nightline in Washington, D.C., decided to initiate a fax war earlier tonight and attempted to fax me all of the faxes that they received at Nightline. And before I stopped the machine from running, I did get, I don't know, 26 or so, and I want to compliment those who wrote to Nightline. They were very polite, reasonable, articulate faxes that were sent, at least the ones that I saw. And my hope is that instead of getting angry about the usage of their fax machine, Nightline would consider the story. And by the way, that is about what we're going to be up to here in the next hour. We are going to consider the Mars Mariner story from a different perspective, specifically that of Dr. Mark J. Carlotto and Professor Stanley V. McDaniel. So that's ahead while we sit on this information with regard to Colorado. And we'll keep you up to date as the night progresses on that, if there is any more to report. But something weird is going on out there. And then I've got this other thing I'm sitting on, these photographs. Mama never said it would be easy from the high desert. This is Coast to Coast AM. Stay tuned. It's going to get hot as the night continues. These gentlemen will be professors, will be speaking about the Mars mission. It comes up next.
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1: In a moment, we are going to continue the discussion about the Mars Mariner mission, but this time with Dr. Mark J. Carlotto and Professor Stanley V. McDaniel. They'll be up in a moment, and we'll hear the other side of, of this question about the Mariner's imaging of the Cydonia region. Now comes Dr. Mark J. Carlotto, author of The Martian Enigmas, a Ph.D. in Electrical Engineering, Carnegie Mellon University, Assistant Adjunct Professor, Boston University, 81 through 83, Division Staff Analyst, Analytic Sciences Corporation, 83 through 94, currently a Senior Staff Scientist at the Pacific Sierra Research Corporation, author of over 50 papers in Scientific Anomalies, Digital Image Processing, Pattern Recognition, Remote Sensing, and Other Areas. A senior member of the Institute of Electrical and Electronic Engineers, a full member of the Society for Scientific Exploration. So he's a heavyweight. So is Professor Stanley V. McDaniel, author of the McDaniel Report on the Martian Anomalies, 1993, co-editor, The Case for the Face, 1998, professor emeritus and former chairman of the Department of Philosophy, Sonoma State University, Rohnert Park, California. Founding vice president of the Foundation for Critical Thinking, teacher of logic, critical thinking, philosophy of science, and ethics at the university level now for over 30 years. Two heavyweights. Gentlemen, welcome to the program.
2: Hello, Art. Glad to be on the Art.
1: Let's have Dr. Carlotto, if you would just say a word or two so we can identify your voice. This is not TV.
3: Good morning or good evening. How are you?
1: Just fine. And Professor McDaniel.
2: Yes, and I have to thank Mark for staying up until 2 in the morning over in New York or in Boston.
1: All right, gentlemen. I take it that in part why you're here tonight is in response to the program done with Richard Hoagland with regard to the Mariner mission, the imaging of the Cydonia area, and that you thought that he had some of it or think he has some of it wrong. And so how do you want to make your case?
2: Well, if I jump in here, is that okay, Mark?
3: Sure, go ahead.
2: Actually, we're not directly commenting on whatever Mr. Hoagland said because I myself didn't hear that program. But we have heard both from reports on your show and also with people sending us inquiries that there's been a lot of concern about the possibility that the camera on the Mars Global Surveyor was going to be turned off.
1: Correct.
2: So we wanted to try to clarify that and talk a little bit about that and about what people might be able to do to encourage proper use of the cameras.
1: Turned off specifically during a best opportunity type deal for imaging Cydonia.
2: Mark would want to comment on that. He's been doing a lot of work on the orbit of the Global Surveyor and where it is when. Maybe Mark could take that.
1: Professor?
3: Yeah, I think, Art, there's been a lot of confusion on both sides. Currently, Global Surveyor is in an aero-breaking orbit, and it has limited time, or it has had limited time to take pictures. And some pictures have been released on the Internet. They've been really remarkable pictures.
1: Right.
3: What's happening now is the orbit is shrinking, it's getting smaller, and they have less time available in the orbit to do science.
1: Okay.
3: In addition, Mars is close to going behind the sun. It's called a solar conjunction. And when it's behind the sun, this will happen in May, it's not possible to communicate with the spacecraft. And as it approaches the sun, because of radio noise, you can send less data. So what's happening now is we're entering a period where it's not really optimal for doing a lot of image gathering. And this is just a natural result of the way the mission's set up. There's nothing unusual about it. It's, in fact, been predicted. But what's going to happen when it comes out of the solar conjunction, it's going to be, in fact, out of this aero-breaking orbit, and in a very good orbit to take pictures of just about any target on the planet, including Cydonia.
1: When would that be?
3: Well, actually it comes out of aerobraking the end of March, and from the end of March through the fall, sometime
2: September. Yeah.
3: It'll be in a position, I don't mean in a fixed position, it's in an orbit,
1: right,
3: that it'll allow many it'll essentially fly over any point on the planet over that period of time. And in a few weeks, we'll be able to predict that orbit. You know, NASA will have these orbital predictions as well. And what we hope to do is be able to identify when the Cydonia image opportunities occur, because these are, of course, the ones that we're interested in, and try to announce them ahead of time so that, you know, everyone will be ready. Everyone will know when they occur, because it turns out one actually did occur back in October, because back in October, Global Surveyor was in, actually when Global Surveyor got to Mars in September this past year, it went into an aerobraking orbit, and it came out after about a month because it ran into a lot of atmospheric drag. It almost tore off one of the solar panels, as you may recall.
1: Yes. May we confirm a couple of things?
3: Sure.
1: Is it true, as it seems to be prescribed on Dr. Malin's website, that the camera is either already turned off or is about to be turned off?
2: It's off now.
1: It's off now.
2: According to the latest NASA or JPL release, I should mention that right now the Global Surveyor is only able to take equatorial pictures around the equator of the planet and not up north where Cydonia would be.
1: Right.
2: The thing about the idea that this was going to be an optimum time or a perfect time to take the photos, actually, I think if Mark will agree, if it comes, the camera will be off until late March, and then they'll turn all the instruments back on again.
1: Okay, well, I can't speak for Richard Hoagland, but I do want to interject so that we're clear. I think Richard thought that about mid-March there would be an optimal opportunity to get Cydonia images.
2: Yeah, Mark, what about that?
3: Yeah, well, there's no way to predict that at this point because in the aerobraking orbit, it changes every orbit because they're going through the atmosphere, and depending on how much drag they hit, it changes the orbital period. It's very hard to predict exactly where they'll be the next orbit or in five orbits. You know, it's not a very good situation. Once they come out of the atmosphere, it's in an orbit where they can predict over a long period of time where it's going to be. And
2: which they'll do in late March.
3: In late March, we'll be able to set up these orbital models and be able to predict in March and April and May and so forth when the opportunities will exist. But you can't do that right now. It's not possible.
1: Richard suggested that the orbit is now somewhat elliptical, that it's at the low point about 150 miles, and at the high point, I think, about 300 miles.
2: Well, actually, it's a lot more than that. It's about 73 miles at the low point. And,
1: oh, my.
2: And let's see. I have it here somewhere. It's 14,566 miles at the high point.
1: Oh, my.
2: Yeah.
1: All right. Well, then certainly at the low point, the pictures would be astounding if they could image at that time.
3: Well, in fact, in October, when they were in this, they were aerobraking earlier, and in the fall, they ran into the atmospheric drag problem and stopped aerobraking for a month. And they were in an elliptical orbit like they'll be. It was a larger elliptical orbit than they will be shortly. But there were imaging opportunities. In fact, one occurred on October 29th, and it would have yielded images about a meter or two in resolution. It would have been an incredible picture, provided they took the opportunity to take it. But we don't know, because such a small number of photographs have been released.
2: Yeah, I'd like to mention on that, if I may, NASA data management plan, under which Malin is assignee, says that after 6 months following after acquisition of data, the data must be released. and we're just coming up on that 6-month time from October. So if the public wants to, and if NASA does, they should be able to get everything that Malin's taken up to and including October. And if there's any photos of the Cydonia area, we should be able to see them then.
1: Are you gentlemen comfortable with the fact that though Dr. Malin is administering what shall happen with the photography, with the imaging, that just as a general rule, not with respect just to Dr. Malin, but that all of these things are withheld for a half year with this contract deal, do you think that's a good idea or a bad idea?
2: Well, I'm very uncomfortable with it. It is true, if you read the data management plan, there's provisions for any data of considerable public interest. It has to be released within 7 days of acquisition. Of course, how you define considerable public interest is open to question, although with the Cydonia area, I think there's a pretty general agreement from the public pressure. But no, I personally am not happy with that, and I'm even less happy with the whole idea of dumping the responsibility over onto a private contractor who, from what we can tell, NASA has very little control over Dr. Malin.
1: All right, I would like to ask you both this. Professor Van Flandren has said publicly that the public or the world had better prepare itself because he considers the odds of the face and the associated artifacts at Cydonia, the odds that they're natural, to be very slim indeed, and that would overturn a lot of paradigms. Do either one or both of you agree that is a distinct possibility?
2: Mark, you just did a statistical study. Do you want to go on that?
3: You know, people ask, what do you think the odds are? And I did a fairly detailed study based on a lot of people's work over the years and came up with odds between 100 to 1 and 100,000 to 1 in favor of the, in favor of artificiality. So I would be, people ask me, and I tell them I would be very surprised if these structures turned out to be natural. That's not to, if they turn out to be natural, then, there's always a possibility that we're looking at very strange geology here. But all the indicators, and there's well over a dozen independent pieces of evidence that point towards artificiality.
2: I should mention in the... I'm sorry, did I interrupt?
1: Not at all.
2: In the new book that, by the way, Art, is just coming out probably next week from Adventures Unlimited Press, The Case for the Face, there are articles by all the major researchers, including Dr. Carlotto's analysis of the statistics there.
3: Actually, there's three papers on statistical analysis, one by... Professor Strange, who's an archaeologist, and one by Professors McDaniel and Crater on the mound geometry. So we have three independent statistical tests that have been performed.
1: Dr. McDaniel?
2: Yes.
1: In your 200-page, well-footnoted document regarding NASA's repeated 20-year failures,
2: right,
1: vis-a-vis Cydonia, titled The McDaniel Report, you continually question NASA's incredible series of coincidences that always seem to stymie confirmation of what might be at Cydonia. Therefore, it is somewhat curious that just prior to the first actual opportunity with a living, breathing spacecraft and camera in Mars orbit, that you suddenly are willing to accept what seems to be to some the most inane coincidence of all, that the camera, for technical reasons, must be turned off now, particularly disturbing in light of Dr. Webb's apparent mystified reaction to Malin's announcement.
2: Well, actually, it wasn't anything sudden. When we heard about the camera turnoff plan back a couple of weeks ago, I guess it was, that Malin put it on his page, all the scientists I work with on this were very disturbed. Of course, we immediately thought, this is it, they're going to turn it off. I think Vince DiPietro was extremely upset.
1: He was, yes.
2: Yes. However, we bided our time waiting to get the details, and lots of people called me and others saying, should we demonstrate, should we do this or that?
1: Right.
2: And I said, well, just hang in a little while because we want to find out. Now, it turns out that they're probably going to be turning the cameras and everything back on right close to that optimal period you were talking about.
1: But it'll be close, right? In other words, it could be past it, and I think both of you gentlemen would have to agree that there is no guarantee, all the photos they're going to take, that there's no guarantee they're going to get good images, the kind you both want.
2: Right. Well, the thing is it isn't going to be just one opportunity now. From here on in after March, clear through till September, with the exception of the about a month there in May when the solar conjunction occurs, there will be multiple opportunities. So that's what we're thinking of. Let me mention, Art, while the spacecraft is in this mode of the elliptical orbit and there's a break in or a pause in the aerobraking and so on, they have the ability to rotate the spacecraft laterally, roll it, and that means that when they go near within a certain number of degrees of the Cydonia area, they could actually roll the spacecraft and point it over, and they've done that, by the way, with other objects already. When it gets down into the mapping orbit in 1999, around March or April 1999, mm-hmm. they probably won't do that because then they have a mapping mission where the camera is supposed to cover a certain area in a regular pattern.
1: Yes.
2: So this is the optimal time in that sense. Between that March, late March through to September, this is a marvelous time. Because they have flexibility, they also are further away from the planet. So what happens is the field of view is larger, and it's a lot harder to snap a 3x3 kilometer piece with the high-res camera, which is all they'll be able to do when they're in the mapping orbit later. But right now they could roll it and get, I think, practically the whole area in question in one photo, which would be terrific because the resolution will still be very, very good compared to what we've already got. Correct me, Mark, if I'm wrong about any of those facts.
3: No, you're exactly right. I was going to interject a few minutes ago, but you pretty much covered it. The other thing I want to say, Art, is that it's in no one's interest to not take these pictures. This would be like hitting the lottery for NASA.
1: What
3: they've been looking for since the very beginning.
1: Professor, you know what happens to a lot of people who hit the lottery?
3: Well, they go off the deep end.
1: It ruins their lives.
2: They fall apart.
1: So it's really not a bad parallel. I'm not exactly sure. If we get good images and all of a sudden it turns out that these objects, as we believe, are not natural, it could indeed ruin our lives.
3: Well, no. Look,
1: maybe not yours.
3: In terms of the space program, not too many people are excited about spending a lot of money to send men to Mars to poke at rocks. Robot spacecraft could do that quite well, as we've seen this past summer. But the discovery of perhaps archaeological ruins on Mars mm-hmm. would be a reason to send a manned mission, and that would really energize the space program. That's in NASA's best interest.
1: As a matter of fact, that's exactly what Carl Sagan has had to say on the subject, responding to somewhat original.
2: Yeah, there's a very interesting political and economic possibility connected with all this that does raise the issue as to whether or not anybody is actually trying prevent that from happening.
1: All right, gentlemen, we're out of break here at the bottom there.
2: Yeah, I was thinking I'll talk about it after the break.
1: All right, good. Hold on. We'll be right back to you. I'm Art Bell. This is Coast to Coast AM.
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1: Professors Carlotto and McDaniel are my guests right now, and we are discussing the Mariner mission to image Mars, and we'll get right back to them. Once again, Dr. Carlotto and Professor McDaniel. Gentlemen, welcome back.
2: Yes.
3: Hello.
1: You wanted to pick up on something prior to the break?
2: Oh, well, I was going to say that during the writing of the McDaniel report, I puzzled over and over again. I was trying very hard to avoid concluding that NASA was engaged in a conspiracy. But at the same time, there was this behavior that I refer to as peculiar or hard to explain. And, of course, many people concluded from that behavior that there was a cover-up of some sort, behavior such as saying that the face disappeared in pictures taken later and there were no such pictures and so on.
1: Tricks of shadow and lighting.
2: Yeah, all of that. And then ignoring the work of people like Dr. Carlotto who showed conclusively that it was not a trick of light and shadow, all of that.
1: And then repeatedly, Professor, NASA would make statements suggesting they were disinterested and would not image Cydonia. You remember those days,
2: I'm sure. The whole mess of strange behavior. Now, a couple of things have happened since then that have led me to another possible answer to that, and I thought if you don't mind, I would lay that out.
1: No, I would like you to, but I want to ask you, I guess, directly, Professor,
2: sure,
1: why you would trust an agency that you did seem to document in your own report lied to the American people, NASA, or is that an incorrect assessment?
2: Well, there were a couple of things that were certainly falsehoods. Whether they were conscious, deliberate lies or not, I'm not entirely sure now. Once the group from my research organization, I mean, I don't say mine, but ours, the SPSR, or Society for Planetary SETI Research, met with NASA last November, that was, we were struck by several things. One was their cordiality and their apparent sincerity. All six of us, and we included some pretty sharp diplomats who would detect, you know, strange behavior, we all felt that we were getting a straight shot. But one of the things that really struck us as interesting was that the people at NASA didn't seem to have ever seen or even known about the kind of research we were doing. Dr. Carlotto can certainly confirm that.
1: That's a little hard to believe.
2: Yeah, it is.
3: Well,
2: it's a pretty amazing, Mark.
3: Not really, Art, because scientists in a particular discipline subscribe to only those journals for that discipline. And the journals that are read by the planetary scientists have rejected our papers by myself, Brian O'Leary, and others. So what we've done over the years is we've published in other peer-reviewed journals that are outside of the planetary community, so they haven't read them. But they're there. They've been reviewed, and they've gone through the same scrutiny that their own publications have, but they're just simply in different journals.
2: Yeah, Dr. Boyce, who was there at the meeting, Joseph Boyce, who's a planetary scientist, I believe he's in charge of a lunar mission right now, he was at the meeting, and Dr. Horace Crater put before him one of Mark Carlotto's very fine enhancements of the whole Cydonia area. It's the one that's on the cover of his new edition of his book, in fact, the color enhancement. And he pointed out that Dr. Boyce just kept looking at it for the whole hour we were there, like he'd never seen anything that good before.
1: Yes.
2: So there was that. And then I began thinking, there are a lot of contracts going to geologists right now who more or less control the JPL missions in terms of the plan for the next 10 years. They're all oriented toward robot missions, putting together little piles of rocks. And if that sequence of missions were disturbed, a lot of contracts that are presently going to geology research might be dropped and others shifted over to, for example, Houston for a manned mission. And it struck me that it's possible that there's some kind of economic reason behind the fight here almost between certain small group of people possibly associated with the Planetary Society more than with JPL or NASA directly, and the NASA administrators. I'm not sure. This is just speculation, but it struck me as another possible solution. Now, what I'd like to mention is that that seems partly supported by Dr. Malin's web pages, because he has stuff on there that we consider apparent disinformation and deliberate disinformation, it appears to be.
1: Oh, really?
2: One of the worst ones is the...
1: You see, this is why I have a problem. In other words, you have definite doubts about NASA. I could document them in the past. You wrote them, so you know what they are.
2: Right.
1: And now you're saying disinformation on Malin's site. Well, he's the guy in charge of the imaging.
2: Right.
1: It's got to be asked, why do you trust...
2: Well, he's a private contractor that in some sense seems to have gone maverick, as far as I can tell, from JPL. I spoke recently with Glenn Cunningham at JPL, and I wasn't given very comfortable assurances that they had much control over what Malin was doing. I believe they ultimately have control through contract, but they have to be highly motivated to rein him in, perhaps.
1: Well, that's out of control.
2: Well, his web pages are very, very disturbing, and so that partly supports my perception that possibly there's some kind of attempt to hang on to a set of contracts. Now, we hope to possibly talk to Dr. Malin about this. I've made initiatives to JPL to see if we can actually get in there and talk to him and see if we can clear up some of these things and possibly get clarification as to why he's still got some of this misinformation on his webpage. Mm. I don't know how that's going to go. That's only been within the last week that we've made that move. So I hope that happens, and if so, I'd be happy to report what transpires.
1: I would very much like to have Dr. Malin on the program.
2: That would be marvelous. I don't think you're going to get him.
1: Yeah, I don't either.
3: I'd even stay up to listen.
1: You'd stay up to listen.
2: Go ahead.
1: All right. Well, I have this question for the both of you. If the remainder of the mission goes by, and it's going to be some time, of course, until that occurs, and at the end of the day, we have no definitive Cydonia region imaging, what will your positions be?
2: Well, that one of the greatest scientific disasters of all time has just occurred.
3: Yeah, that everyone will have lost out. Perhaps one could view NASA's behavior, or I should say, Malin and JPL's behavior as self-serving, because as Stan pointed out, they have this series of missions planned to go back and, land missions and do sample returns and so forth, and that would be totally, that whole sequence would be, the need for it would be obviated by discovering artificial structures on Mars. But in the long term, it would be self-defeating because, again, that's the reason why we're going there. You know, it's the big picture.
1: Well, maybe yes, maybe no. Those who think that there have been lies told conclude there, or even no, conclude there will be more lies told, maybe images taken that we will not get to see. And we talked about the, winning the lottery.
3: Mm-hmm.
1: Earlier, I would remind you both of the Brookings report. So, sure, there's lots of reason to say, oh, look, we now know that somebody else has been there. We've got to send men. That's one approach. The other is they already know that somebody's been there.
2: Well, there may have been pictures taken in October, and they're trying like the heck to figure out what to do about them. That's one possibility. You know, Carl Sagan has called for them to take new photos of Cydonia in his last book before he passed away.
1: Well, gentlemen, it sounds to me like the both of you trust NASA about as far as Richard Hoagland could throw them.
2: I think that there may be two factions. In fact, we got that feeling that there's two views going on in NASA right now. There are scientists who are very interested in what we might find there and want to get the data, and in fact who respect our work. And there are others who, of course, think it's nonsense or for other reasons, such as the ones I just mentioned, may not want that to happen. So there may be a very strong internal conflict. I mentioned what I think would be one of the best things the public could do at this point, if I may.
1: Please.
2: Yeah.
1: But let me tell you what we did do. As you well know,
2: sure.
1: We directed faxes toward Dan Golden, ABC News Nightline.
2: Mm-hmm.
1: They're fighting with me about that now. And CNN.
2: Uh-huh.
1: Now, the intent was to have Dan Golden uphold his promise of imaging Cydonia at every opportunity.
2: Right.
1: And to put pressure on from Dan Golden to Dr. Malin. I take it that in a general sense you don't object to that.
2: Oh, of course not. I think it'd be very effective if people were to, first of all, wait until we find out what the orbits are going to be. As Mark pointed out, we'll be able to make those determinations shortly after the aerobraking stops in late March.
1: Mm-hmm.
2: Then there will be information on all the web pages, I imagine, including probably Mr. Hoagland's web page, about which days and hours these orbits are about to take place. And prior to those crucial orbits, then the pressure from the public may help to encourage Dr. Malin to
1: yes, indeed.
2: Do what he ought to be doing. Right?
1: How confident are the two of you, professors, that if images are received showing Cydonia to be not at all natural, that they would be released immediately to the public?
2: I think they're probably not going to be able to do that. The enhancements that Dr. Carlotto and Vince DiPietro and some others have done are about what we think we're going to see if we get about that good resolution.
1: Indeed.
2: And because the enhancement processes that are used are fairly reliable and roughly emulate what you would see at those resolutions.
1: If that's what we get,
2: yeah.
1: Then what have we got?
2: Well, we have stronger evidence if that's all we get, but then those can be enhanced, and we might actually begin to see detail beyond that.
1: What have we got to get, eyelashes? Or?
2: Well, actually, Dr. Strange, who's the archaeologist in our group, has projected what we might predict based on archaeological and cultural projections. That's going to be in one of the articles in the book I mentioned. And he, for example, said we should find further examples of geometrical shapes similar to the ones we've already found.
1: Right.
2: That's the type of thing that might be found, and you can predict perhaps what will happen. I think you mentioned, or it was mentioned to me that on the earlier program, this thing about Malin saying, if it still looks like a face, then nothing will be settled.
1: Yeah.
2: That raised suspicions that he actually had a photo, because he may have taken one in October and it still looked like a face, and so then he had to try to cover him. By saying, well, if it still looks like a face, then that doesn't prove anything. But I don't think that either the public or the scientists are going to fall for that kind of reasoning.
1: Well, I hate to say this, or maybe I don't, but with the exception of the difference, Tonight Show versus the show we did with Hoagland the other night,
2: mm-hmm.
1: Hoagland suggested there would be an ideal imaging opportunity mid-March. You seem to disagree with that.
3: Not true.
1: Not true?
3: Not true.
1: Not true. So there is a good opportunity mid-March in all likelihood.
3: No, there is not. That can't
1: okay.
3: be predicted.
1: All right, that cannot be predicted.
3: Over the next 6 months, there will be opportunities, and in about a month or so, we'll be able to begin to tell you when they are. And then we can track those.
1: And so, now, in a month or so, if you were to find that indeed mid-March presented an ideal opportunity, and that, there's not going to be opportunities, then...
2: they're not going to take the pictures?
1: Yeah. You're already suspicious. You're already suggesting to me that Malin may have a photograph in his hand based on what he said. I'm sorry, but I'm suspicious.
3: Let me give you another scenario. The way this whole NASA and subcontractor arrangement is set up, and Stan may not agree with me on this point, but it's really the perfect sort of setup for Malin to operate clandestinely, because he has said in statements in the paper that he sees pictures that no one else on his staff has seen, and no one at JPL sees these pictures because the downlink goes directly to him. So he's the only person in some cases that will see a photograph.
4: God, who pays for all this?
3: Which is pretty amazing. The point is
4: who pays for all this?
3: Well, we all do. But the point is this, that this is a perfect opportunity for them to take some preview images. This is not the highest resolution situation. We're looking at images that are probably more like 10 meters rather than a meter in resolution, so you won't be seeing eyelashes, but you're going to be getting confirming pictures. This is a perfect opportunity to take those preview images clandestinely, if you want. I'll use that term. I don't like to use it, but let me use it.
4: Thought I.
3: And so that these things can be reviewed offline, and NASA can then figure out what they're going to do with it. Golden can look at these pictures and say, yeah, this is what I need to pitch a manned program to Mars. And he can line up his ducks, perhaps like he did with the meteorite announcement back 2 years ago.
4: All right, but here's a hard question for you in the middle of that. If that would be his attitude or NASA's attitude, then why, when they had the earlier pictures that we got of Mars showing the face, weren't they whooping it up because of the exact reason that you just stated? Well, gee, it will fund a manned mission to Mars.
3: Because they're not good enough. They're not conclusive.
2: And yeah, well, not only that, NASA has consistently shown that it either can't or won't perform the types of experiments on the face and on other objects that were necessary in order to make these determinations. They were tossed off as irrelevant quite some time ago, so that the higher levels of NASA just, I think, took that for granted.
3: Right.
2: And let it go at that.
3: But administrations change, and perhaps, I'm not saying that this is true or I believe in it, but it's an alternative scenario. And it gives them a way of offline looking at these pictures and sort of, you know, figuring it out, giving them a little, you know, a little breathing room, rather than having things coming in real time and having to think, you know, on their feet, you know, what's going on here.
4: If I was in possession of photographs that showed this object was not at all natural, I would think very, very hard before I released them. Boom.
2: Well, there's also an international protocol about such discovery, and it does require confirmation through various scientific channels before release to the public, although it also requires release to the public after that's done. And it may be that they would follow that protocol also. I think if I'm right about the possibility that there's an economic motivation behind this, another thing that could happen is they could work out a solution whereby the economics that they were counting on are still maintained, and at the same time they have release. So that's also a possibility. At least there are some of us now talking with NASA people, which has never happened before.
4: Professor McDaniel, on page 166 of your report,
2: right,
4: you referred to a Michigan congressman who discovered an official NASA memo issued by the director of the NASA Lewis Center in Ohio instructing NASA employees on the particulars of exactly how to lie to members of the public, Congress, and the press.
2: Yeah, that's right. That's right. Of course, now that official is now gone. Golden's a different party. But the sad thing about that was that inquiry was then dropped.
4: Well, Professor, people come and go, but policies generally remain.
2: Well, I hope not in this case.
4: Well, I must say, this has been truly an intriguing hour. And the moment that either one of you have anything else to contribute, I would hope that you would immediately get hold of me.
2: Oh, we most certainly will, Art.
4: And I will get you on the air. And should either one of you have the opportunity to speak with Dr. Malin, tell him I'm looking for him.
2: I'll mention your name the first thing.
4: Okay.
2: And, thank you very much for having us on.
4: Gentlemen, good night.
3: Good night to you.
4: Okay, that's it, folks. We're about to head into a open line segment. You just heard Dr. Mark Carlotto and Professor Stanley McDaniel. Frankly,
1: I expected the majority of what Richard Hoagland said to be refuted. But if I was listening carefully, and I think I was, check me on this, with the exception of the disagreement over the mid-March ideal opportunity to image, I could just about take this hour and transpose it right on top of Richard Hoagland's interview. But maybe I got it wrong. I don't think so. From the high desert, this is Coast to Coast AM.
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1: Well, good morning, everybody. It has been quite a couple of hours. In the first hour, we had Peter Davenport from the UFO Reporting Center in Seattle and Michael J. Curta, the State Director of Colorado MUFON. There are fireballs coming down all over the place this night, tonight, in Colorado. One fireball, blue in color, was seen for a period exceeding 4 minutes. Impossible for a meteorite or bolide streaking across the sky. One was seen coming down.

to the grand experiment performed about a week ago. It's a thought, isn't it? Anybody who heard that first hour, I think could not deny that. Now, in the second hour, we spoke with Dr. Mark J. Carlotto and Professor Stanley V. McDaniel with regard to the Mariner mission to Mars. And all I can say is what I said at the end of the hour, having thought about it now for a few moments, I'm going to say it again, and that is that short of the disagreement apparent between Richard Hoagland and the two professors on the imaging opportunity in mid-March, the apparent distrust of NASA and Dr. Malin was as obvious and pronounced with these two professors as it was with Dick Hoagland. Now, I'm sure that we'll get some reaction from the audience, and we'll find out whether they felt the same way. But that would be my short and sweet assessment of what we just heard. Now, we are about to enter an open line segment. I do have a couple of things I want to say. One, I said it at the beginning of the program, and I'm going to say it again now. Somebody has sent me two photographs that seem to be undeniably what... I'm going to have to rephrase that. Two photographs that I think may have national security implications. The person sending them has asked me to sit on them for at least a week, and then I expect a communication from this person. I think these photographs are genuine, and they are pretty frightening. I am going to protect my source, who says he could lose his job were I to post them. But I do expect and hope to receive a communication from this person. You know who you are, please. I will not hold on to them indefinitely. I don't think that I have that. I don't think I can do that. I don't think I can morally do it. You sent them to me. You must have had some expectation that I would do something with them. So, morally, in view of what you claim they are, I don't think I can hold on to these for more than about a week without hearing from you. Hint, hint. Somebody sent me a fax and said, "Hey, Art, would you go to jail to protect your sources?" Well, in this case, I can assure you these photographs have been widely distributed to people I trust, and I'm by far not the only one who has them. So, I'll leave it at that for now. I'm getting additional reports of fireballs from all sorts of people here, and we will continue to monitor this occurrence, whatever it is that's going on right now, as the night progresses. And, Peter, if you're out there and you have any additional information, please get to me as soon as possible. It looks as though Jack Kevorkian has done it again, this time a young student, 21 years of age, a young quadriplegic student, sadly, who won the right to leave the hospital and consult with Kevorkian. He's gone. And this will no doubt be very controversial. It comes under the category, in my mind, of whose life is it anyway. I am a libertarian at heart, and I think you know my adamant feelings against suicide. But those adamant feelings are for me. And what you do with your life is your business, not the state of Michigan's, not the U.S. federal government's. It's none of their damn business. If you want to do the wrong thing, in my estimation, that should be your right. Oprah won her case in Texas. She came out hands high in the air and talking a lot about the First Amendment. President Clinton again has done the right thing. The National Governors Association said that
The internet should be

0: taxed, or those items bought over the internet should be taxed. I told you last night I thought that was a stinky idea. Today, President Clinton also apparently thinks it's a stinky idea. A U.S. decision Thursday to withdraw sanctions against Colombia, war on drug stuff here, folks, was helped by the impending departure of the president there. He's been tainted by a drug corruption scandal since 1994, but Samper says it is wrong to hold him responsible for the sanctions being imposed 2 years ago. Says the withdrawal is recognition of the country's drug-fighting efforts. Colombia has been ineligible now for U.S. assistance, except for humanitarian and counter-narcotics aid for some time. In the Animals Attacking People Department, I've got this email. Art thought I'd let you know about the strange goings-on at my house. Last week, my 2-year-old cat turned on me for no reason and sliced a 5-inch by 1/4-inch cut in my leg just above my ankle. I'm glad we no longer live in California because my cat would probably be freaking out on a regular basis. What are animals doing out there anyway? That's weird. Here's somebody who writes, "Hey, Art, I have a copy of Scallion," that'd be Gordon Michael Scallion's map, "that was given to me in August of 1996. In a column off to the left, he lists the following early warning signs. Earthquakes and tsunamis will occur in India and Sri Lanka. These happened 3 weeks after I got the map. The following has also happened. Water temperatures off the west coast will rise. El Nino, of course. Plagues and new diseases will occur. They have. Strange low-level noise will be heard. They have. A new volcano will be born in the Sierra Nevada. Look at Mammoth. It's trying. Mount Rainier will erupt. My friends up there say the snow on Rainier is nil by comparison, almost like the mountains heating. The new undersea volcano off the Oregon coast is right where Scallion puts the smaller island of Lemuria. The new lake in Peru, it will get bigger. Nostradamus and Scallion. And, of course, Casey. So that's just something for you to think about. There is so much fresh water in the San Francisco Bay right now that many of the saltwater fish that generally are abundant in that area are now taking off like crazy for the ocean, trying to get back in the salt. That's John in Fremont, California, sending that. So, it's pretty strange out here, folks. I've got a lot more, but we're going to go to open lines. Anything you would like to discuss is really fair game. I'm going to give you a photo op here pretty soon. Oh, and I've got what I consider to be one of the best time traveler communications that I have ever had, part of which I am instructed not to read on the air, and part of which I may read on the air. So if you'll hold on before the show ends, within the hour, perhaps, I will read this to you. I was very impressed. I handed it to my wife, and I said, you know, I don't normally ask you to read this stuff, but read it, will you? And she said, fascinating. And I sent it to Keith, and he said, well done as well. So I'm not sure what I've got on my hands here, but I'll read it to you when I get a chance. For now, to the phones we go. Unscreen Talk Radio, prepare yourself. Anything can happen. East of the Rockies, you're on the air. Good morning. Hello.
1: Hello.
0: Yes, turn your radio off,
1: Hello,
0: please.
1: Is this Art Bell?
0: Yes, it is.
1: Oh, I'm glad to get a hold of you.
0: Glad to have you. Where are you?
1: Oh, Oklahoma.
0: Okay.
1: Thomas.
0: What's going on?
1: Oh, what's going on? Oh, I seen a spaceship December the 3rd, 1989, in Lockheed when I was working there. Right now, I'm...
0: Lockheed?
1: Yeah.
0: Spaceship?
1: Yeah, 9:03 in the morning. Yeah, there's other people seen it, too.
0: And how do you know it was a spaceship?
1: Well, it came, I was watching it. It was coming from the east, and I was looking at the moon. This here being that was me and my wife were talking to the week before.
0: Wait a minute. A being?
1: Yeah, a space brother.
0: A space brother.
1: Yeah, she's the...
0: She?
1: She, my wife.
0: Oh.
1: My wife is able to astral travel and everything like that. Of course, she's passed on now.
0: Anyway, but you're, so you're sure you were at Lockheed, you're sure you saw a spaceship?
1: Oh, absolutely. Others seen it, too. Electricians and others seen it. And I was looking at the crescent moon way over at the east towards San Diego, and it made a loop. It came out. It
0: was it a light, or was it a definitive shape? Was it obviously nighttime?
1: Oh, it was so high.
0: So, well, then how can you know it was a spaceship?
1: Because I was watching the moon, and I noticed there was a flare coming out of the moon, appeared to, and it went over towards San Diego, and it came and hovered right over the channel in Lockheed,
0: B-1. That's a good sign. All right. Well, I appreciate the report. That's the hovering part. That's a little hard to dismiss. That gentleman sounded like he was getting on in years, obviously. And there are many others who saw it, and I wonder why it was not reported. Anybody else know of Lockheed employees who have seen things like described by that man? West of the Rockies, you're on air. Hello.
2: Hi, Art. This is Phil in Oregon.
0: Hi, Phil.
2: Well, I was stationed at Fort Carson, and I've watched the Air Force and the Army do some strange things in the area. I don't know what I would attribute it to. I don't know if it's one of their missions that's gone awry or, you know, something along the government's line. I imagine they have a good idea of what it is, and I'm not surprised they're not answering phones.
0: Something's going on out there.
2: Oh, yeah, it's no real surprise. That area, they have quite a bit of heavy experiments going on. Falcon Air Force Base, yeah, they're right. It's satellite area and SpaceCom. They have now been integrated with NORAD out at Cheyenne Mountain, so...
0: Yeah, I know, but look,
2: yeah.
0: We're looking at a half kiloton explosion over El Paso.
2: Okay,
0: we're
2: looking
0: at a kiloton explosion over Greenland and an object crashing into the ground there. We're looking at repeated sightings of fireballs going on even tonight. The size of the moon...
2: Strangest things. I know. It is so bizarre. I don't know if I'm really looking forward to having any contact with anything that would want to, act in that manner.
0: Remember what David, Dr. Jacobs said?
2: I'm sorry, I don't.
0: If you'll listen on the air, Dr. Jacobs suggested that, and by the way, Michio Kaku, Professor Kaku the other night said the same thing. That there is, contrary to what you may have seen in movies like Independence Day or many others, there's no reason necessarily to believe that these beings are friendly. And even if they are technologically very advanced, that their motivations toward us would be a sweetness and love and, you know, curing our ills, cleaning up our atmosphere and rivers and... so forth and so on. There's no reason to believe that they would be disposed toward thinking of us, as Professor Kaku said, as anything more than an anthill. East of the Rockies, you're on the air. Hi.
3: Hi, Art.
0: Hello.
3: This is Paul M. Lincoln.
0: Well, welcome to the program.
3: Well, thank you very much. Long-time listener. Love every show. Fantastic. Right now I'm sitting in the little parking garage booth, observing police cars go by with their lights on. It's pretty entertaining.
0: Are they looking for you?
3: No. Oh, no. No, what they're doing is actually they're blowing red lights is what they're doing. And then they shut them off when they're done with their red light.
0: You know, there are several things that cops do that just drive me absolutely out of
3: my mind. It's incredible. I mean,
0: one of them is what you just mentioned, run the lights and run the light. Mm-hmm. Right?
3: Right, oh yeah.
0: But there's one other that really makes me crazy. I mean,
3: does that jack up the price of coffee?
0: Okay. Our speed limit here on the open highways is 70 miles an hour.
3: Mm-hmm.
0: Now, tell me why a cop who is not chasing somebody
3: mm-hmm.
0: or does not have his lights and siren going should be going past you like a tornado doing probably about 95.
3: Well, because they can. Who's policing the police, you know? But I don't have anything bad to say about them, but I mean...
0: No.
3: I know what you're saying.
0: Not really. It's just that you look at this thing, go... Shoom,
3: yeah.
0: And you say, now, come on, now, how can he do that? And as you point out, it's because he can do it.
3: Right, exactly. Hey, I had an interesting idea. Must have been a couple months ago you had a guest on talking about Noah's Ark.
0: Oh, yes.
3: And talking about how the animals... Actually, all the continents were together, and the animals congregated? Is that what, pretty much, instead of, like, him going and hunting the animals to come on the...
0: I'm not really sure how, I mean...
3: Well, I had an interesting idea about that. The people who really are strict in believing that to the letter, what did, say, like, the cheetah and the tiger, et cetera, or just the cat family, what did they eat? You know, wouldn't they have to eat the other two gazelles or something?
0: Well, you would think so, and then there wouldn't be two of them anything.
3: Can you imagine the smell? Wouldn't that drive you crazy? I mean, well, like the litter box, per se, of the animal kingdom. I mean, I think that would drive you crazy. But
0: I can barely remember. I think they're building a new ark in North County, San Diego, right now.
3: Oh, yeah?
0: Uh-huh.
3: Oh, my gosh. Well, yeah, that doesn't seem too far off, huh?
0: Not the way it's going these days.
3: Yeah, but I just wondered what kind of food would keep those animals alive.
0: Science diet.
3: Yeah, sure.
0: All right, well, I got to run.
3: Hey, take care. Thanks very much.
0: And thank you for listening to the Ark Bell Show. East of the Rockies, you're on the air.
4: Hi, Art.
0: Hello.
4: This is Friendship in Massachusetts.
0: Hi there.
4: Hi. Hey, those two pictures you got that you said you can't say too much about?
0: Not yet.
4: All right. Are they... from a video of some kind picked out?
0: No.
4: Okay, hey, can you do me a favor before you hang up? Swing that cat around the room a couple of times.
0: Do what?
4: That cat noise you make. I'm taping the show tonight. I want to tape it.
0: Oh, you want the cat noise?
4: Yeah, please.
0: Let me see if I can get the cat noise. Hold on a minute here. Oh, keep the cat noise in a very special place. Are you...
4: I have a cat.
0: You have a cat? The cat's not on your lap, is it?
4: No.
0: All right. Now, that's a very important thing because, look, everybody, this is a warning out there. Get any cats that are on your lap off your lap right now.
4: Swing that cat out.
0: You ready?
4: Yeah, man.
0: All right. Here it goes. That's it.
4: Oh, it's beautiful. I'm going to play that for my cat tomorrow.
0: Yeah, good for you. And just don't have it on your lap when you do it, all right?
4: All righty, buddy.
0: All right, that's the standard warning, or you'll have skid marks all over your thighs, trust me. And they won't go away for months either, and they sometimes get infected. From the high desert, this is Coast to Coast AM.
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1: Hey, you know all of you out there who think I'm a black ops disinformation artist? That's quite a few, actually. That guy wrote the article. Well, I have now given you a photo op that can go with that article. If you will go up to my website right now, that would be www.artbell.com, and just look on the left-hand side of the main page. You'll see something that says Studio Cam. Click on that, and I would call this the photo op of a lifetime. What you see there is the real thing. It's unscum all the way, and that's all I'll say. But I would say this photograph, along with the black ops indictment, would sort of go together quite well. good morning. I'll tell you one other cool thing about the studio cam, and that is that I am going to replace the present studio cam cameras with the higher resolution Howard Industries cameras in the next few days. I'm sure by next week, it's already, what is today anyway, Thursday, already Thursday, Friday. Good Lord, is it already Friday? Hey, Greg Braden's going to be on tonight. Oh, Monday night, I'm going to have a guest on the Titanic. I'm going to have a guest on the Titanic. He's Captain Jim Clary. And this movie now is headed, for the biggest seller of all time. I think it's about to challenge for that. Already internationally it is. But even domestically, it is about to break the Star Wars barrier and probably will be the biggest earner of all time. And so there's a lot of interest about the Titanic. What an incredible, incredible motion picture that is. And so we're going to bring on an expert about the Titanic. That'll be on Monday. Listen, I can read you small portions of this. Mr. Bell, I am a time traveler. Please, you must read on. This is in bold. If you read any of this over the air, do not read the following. And there follows 2-3 paragraphs that I will not read. And at the bottom he says, these must not be posted on your website or mentioned on your 2 radio programs until after September 12, 1998. Lives will end if you cannot or choose not to heed this warning. Failure to heed this warning will result in catastrophic events culminating with the possible death of thousands of men, women, and children. If you wish, you may read the remaining portion of this letter over the air. As stated, I am a time traveler. Although we refer to it as riding the wave, I am a U.S. citizen born in 1964. I am nearly 40 years old. In 1983, I enlisted in the U.S. Army. It was shortly after my enlistment and before completing basic training that I was first approached by those I now refer to as simply my friends. This group does not consist of aliens nor interdimensional beings. They are human. I have learned over the years that not everyone can safely travel the wave. And I was first approached, I was told, due to an unusually large amount of some chemical that naturally occurs in the human body, it somehow aids in the time travel process. My friends told me what chemical it was back then. That was many years ago, and I've long since forgotten the name of the stuff. I think it has some copper or something in it. I've since learned that when I enlisted in the U.S. Army, my friends gained a large amount of information about me, my genetic history, and so forth. And it was this information that changed my life forever. I have traveled the wave 16 times on various missions for my friends. But 5 days ago, while I was back in 1999, I stumbled across some information I wish I never had. My life is no longer guaranteed. I find that my friends are far from true. The information proves that my friends are members of an organization that I see referred to only as the Club. I have no doubt, however, that this group is in fact the same group that others have called MJ-12. I am now virtually a fugitive. I was arrested and began to see that I was going to be killed, so I escaped from my friends 2 days ago, June 21st, 1999. Before I rode the wave back to 1998, I prepared a packet of information, including names, dates, even some photographs. I have arranged for a friend for this packet to be forwarded to you and a few others in the event of my untimely death or disappearance. Please keep in mind, this packet was left with a very trustworthy individual 2 days ago, June 21st, 1999. As I have now disappeared, I'm confident the packet will find its way to your hands. I will not remain in 1998. I took the chance to rest here so that I could pass on some vital information and take care of some personal duties. I will not reveal in what time period I intend to live, but I will on occasion come back to check into this time period. To aid in proving the veracity of the information I have revealed to you in this letter, I will now reveal a few things further. I'm keeping back a few things that I do think it is now wise to reveal. One, President Clinton will pass through this current scandal and the next as well. Look for the words Hollow Oaks. That's Hollow Oaks, to be associated with the next scandal. Two, President Clinton will not finish his second term. He will resign due to health problems soon after the Hollow Oaks scandal. President Gore will lead his rejuvenated Democratic Party, as well as the nation, to bringing not one, but two new states into the Union. Three, a man named Brown will appear to be a strong candidate for the Republican presidential nomination to run against President Gore. However, the ticket in 2000 will be Quail Bush. Wow. Four, it is far better to live in a world where Saddam is in power in Iraq. Watch for this quote to appear as a headline in the Washington Post. You will not believe who said this. Just a few more quick notes. One, time travel need not be achieved solely by mechanical means. I use only a small electromagnetic tuner and my developed abilities to ride the wave with ease, too. I have been sent on 16 missions for my friends over the years. The packet I mentioned above contains a logbook that I secretly kept while on the missions. Three, it is unbelievably difficult to create the feared time paradox. On my second mission, we tried to create the paradox. We could not. Time is like a river, ever flowing and changing, but always moving forward. Four, I was a big fan of your late-night TV talk show. I have several on RDVD, whatever that is. My late-night TV talk show, please. Mr. Bell, I hope to never have to contact you again. When you get my packet, I trust you will do what needs to be done. This may be a bit of a cop-out on my part, but I deserve a normal life. I can no longer be part of this. May God forgive me if I am making a mistake, but I'm going to try to lose myself in my chosen time. If I am successful, I will live and die a normal life. May God bless you in the upcoming times. Signed, a refugee from 1999. And then, of course, there are the three paragraphs I am asked not to read, which I will honor. I would ask, Keith, if you're out there, would you take the portions of this that can be read, that I just read, and post them on the website, please? I considered this to be a very serious letter, particularly the portion, unfortunately, that I can't read you. But even that portion which I did read you, I consider to be quite serious and, at the very least, very fascinating. Wonder what you think. East of the Rockies, you're on the air. Hello. Hello?
2: Bill?
1: Yes.
2: Okay.
1: Turn your radio off, please.
2: I'm sorry. I love your show. You're a wonderful man.
1: Well, I'm different.
2: Hey, I had a question for you.
1: Sure. Where are you, by the way?
2: I'm in Kansas City.
1: Okay.
2: I'm not very religious, but I was wondering what your thoughts were on all the changes going on and the oceans and everything. Do you think this has anything related to, like, the Bible-ish countdown type stuff?
1: You mean like the last days?
2: Yeah.
1: I'll answer that this way. I am not a very traditionally religious person myself. I am a spiritual person. I think I'm quite spiritual. But in the classic sense of the God of the Bible and the Bible and so forth, I'm certainly not what one would call devout. I think there is a creator. I believe in a creator. I no longer call myself a Christian because when I do, people get angry and say, with what you believe, you can't be a Christian. Well, all right. So I am whatever I am. Do I? You look, I think something is coming. That's why I wrote the book I wrote. I wrote a book called The Quickening, by the way. I should tell you how to get that. I haven't done that in a long time. And it outlined what virtually is going on right now in the world about, well, now over a year ago, huh? So I'm sorry, I can't give you a religiously based take on what I think is coming. I just think something is coming, a big change is coming, and pretty soon. West of the Rockies, you're on the air. Hi.
3: Hi, Art.
1: Hello.
3: John here calling from Boulder, Colorado.
1: Yes, sir.
3: Concerning the big picture.
1: The big picture, yes. Are you familiar with what's been going on in Colorado tonight?
3: I've been hearing about it, but I personally haven't seen it.
1: Okay.
3: The great discontinuity is what Ed Ames calls it. And what we have are a bunch of small steps that are engineered, these natural catastrophes, by leading up to a big event that's coming. And the organization is called Omega Plus. If you want to know who they are, take the zero from Omega and put a plus in the middle of it. Draw a little right-hand flag at the top of the plus. Then rotate it and do it again.
1: Oh, no, that's a lot of work.
3: And what you come up with is the swastika.
1: Oh, I see.
3: This is Omega Plus.
1: So they are the Germans reborn.
3: No.
1: The Nazis.
3: We beat the Germans, but these are the Nazis.
1: These are the Nazis that escaped to South America somewhere.
3: I believe they escaped to Southeast Asia, called Vietnam.
1: Asia. Vietnam?
3: And then in 1974, I think they escaped from Vietnam and moved their headquarters to world-famous Boulder, Colorado.
1: All right. I think I've had enough of that. From Vietnam during the war years, right, great site location, to Boulder, Colorado, where now no doubt you think they are responsible for these incredible fireballs streaking across your skies this night and so many others. Wild Card Line, you're on the air. Hi.
4: Good morning, Art. I'm calling from the Midwest, and I'd like to remain anonymous if I could.
1: You could.
4: In the fall of 1976, I was the individual that released the MJ-12 briefing document and Truman's letter to the public.
1: You did?
4: Yes, sir.
1: In what manner did you do that? First of all, let's back up. Where did you get the document?
4: I got the document where I was assigned. I was a clerk for one of the military agencies in Washington, D.C.
1: All right.
4: And I worked for a four-star admiral in a government leased building in Arlington, Virginia.
1: All right.
4: and I had been ordered to destroy that document along with a whole bunch of others and several drawers worth, and came across that. I had the chance to make a photocopy of the briefing document, the president's letter, and the first page of a operations manual, but didn't feel I had time to make copies of other documents that were in the drawers.
1: What did you do with the copy?
4: I took it home, read it over quite a few times, obviously, and decided that it needed to be made public. And I took it to an organization in the Washington, D.C. area that I believed would have the facility or the way to make that happen. And obviously it did. I think the document went through a number of different hands and times and places before it got released in the form that, that most people know of it now. The place that I was working at in D.C. was it was a very high-level military office. The admiral that I worked for reported directly to the Joint Chiefs of Staff and to the Chief of Naval Operations.
1: So what you did was very much like what Daniel Ellsberg did with the Pentagon Papers.
4: It's an interesting analogy.
1: Yes, it is. How much thinking and consideration did you give it before you made these public?
4: Quite a bit, because first of all, reading that, what I read in there was just out of my parameter of life, you know. You know, I had never heard of that type of thing before. Back, you know, I came from a fairly religious background. Such a thing wasn't even considered, what was being talked about in that
1: Do you believe that document, the MJ-12 document, to be absolutely authentic?
4: Absolutely. And the reason I do was not only, you know, where it was and how it was treated and how it was handled, you know, the general handling of it, there were names and individuals in the files that were associated with it that were more current, and specifically people.
1: Are there any documents that you did not turn over that you still retain?
4: No, sir. At that time, I was really concerned about being found out after having released it.
1: Now, you sound scared now. You also sound young. How old are you?
4: Appreciate the young part. I'm in my mid-40s. I am scared about this, obviously.
1: Obviously.
4: I have talked to one other individual who researches this type of thing, but I really don't, you know, who I am and what I'm about is not as important as what was in that document.
1: Of course not.
4: And the specific reason I'm calling this morning is there was an individual military at that time, I believe, individual in cover letters to that document that is still alive today and I think has an obligation to come forward with what he knows. I won't name him specifically, but I'll give a clue. And the clue is that individual turned down a very high-level military nomination or post. He'd been nominated by the president or named by the president to take a post, and he very abruptly, and many say without reason, stepped down from that post and did not take the post.
1: Well, that's a hell of a story you've just told.
4: And gone back into private life.
1: I think people are going to be able to figure out who it is based on that kind of a hint.
4: And that individual, he's out there. He's kept secrets successfully for more than 30 years.
1: You want to force him out. That's what this is all
4: about. I want him out.
1: I understand.
4: I want him out. I want him to talk about what he knows.
1: All right. All right. Do you remember... you should be just barely old enough, or if not, you probably saw the movie. Do you remember the Nixon administration? Remember the scandal?
4: Yes, sir.
1: You remember the operative who was feeding Woodward and Bernstein the information at the Washington Post? They called him Deep Throat, I think, right?
4: Mm-hmm.
1: From now on, when you can communicate with me, send me email or send me a letter or whatever you might do to back this story up, which I hope you will do. I want you to refer to yourself as Deep Doo Doo.
4: Oh, I don't like that.
1: Well, it's what you'll be in if you get caught, so I think
4: it's fits.
1: I'll
4: tell you what.
1: I got to go.
4: I'll give you a different name.
1: All right.
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1: Once again, here I am. If you want that one in a million photo opportunity, that ties right into the Black Ops stuff. You'll see it up there on the website right now. The studio cam. I'm going to leave it there for about 22 minutes and then start it up live again. By the way, you'll recall that I posted a fax yesterday from the Nightline staff at ABC, an angry fax telling me that I should instruct my listeners to write to them and not tie up the fax machine at Nightline because they couldn't even get internal faxes sent. And so I did. I read the fax on the air. I posted it on the website, and I gave out their mailing address, as you recall, yesterday. Today, the Nightline staff decided they were going to send all of the faxes they received to me on my fax machine. Now, I caught it after about 26 pages or so. But look, and by the way, the faxes that they did send that did get through before I chopped the cord on my machine were all, I thought, very articulate, polite, reasoned faxes from a lot of you asking for a very reasonable thing. That Dan Golden put on some pressure to ensure the Cydonia images would be taken. I thought it was all very reasonable. Nevertheless, they are engaging in fax war with me. And I would like to invite, if anybody from Nightline, from the Nightline staff, would like to come and go on the air, the whole intent of this was not to annoy you or to lock up your fax machine, but rather to have you ask some questions. You know, it wasn't just to engage in the beginning of the fax wars. No, not at all. We did this for a very genuine reason, and I'm wondering, I thought it might be interesting to get somebody from Nightline to come on the air and address the actual question and the reason for doing all that faxing. So I don't want a war with Nightline. I don't see any reason for them to be acting in that manner. And again, I say, read the faxes, folks. Don't just look at the numbers back there at Nightline. Read the faxes and see if you don't feel yourself. This is a big story and one deserves your attention. So there you have it. Also, the time traveler fax that I read, boy, Keith is good. It's already up there. The portion that I could not read on the air, was asked not to, is blacked out, just like in a Freedom of Information Act that you would you'd receive back from the government. You know, the part you really want to read is blacked out. But the rest of it, that which I read, is there for your perusal on my website now. Again, it's, of course, www.artbell.com. From the Denver Post in January, a mysterious object lit up the night sky and up and down the Front Range early Sunday, then startled witnesses with a deafening explosion. There was no official explanation about the object Sunday. Military spokesmen denied the object was a military aircraft. Of course they did. Local scientists speculated it could have been a meteor or maybe illegal fireworks. Douglas County resident Gunnar Haars witnessed the phenomena around 12:15 a.m., quote, "All of a sudden, there was an impact that shook the house, and then a double explosion immediately after the impact." Said Haars, quote, "I don't know if a meteorite makes that noise, but I do know that my house was shaking," end quote. Boy, there sure is a lot of this going on, isn't there? International Line, you're on the air. Oh, here's more echo. Hold on a minute. See, I'll get rid of the echo. Hello there, you're on the air.
2: Hi.
1: This
2: is Chris from Courtney, British Columbia.
1: Well, welcome.
2: I'd really like to know what your thought was on the UPN video, the alien in Lake County.
1: Look, as far as I'm concerned, it was a joke. and not a very funny joke, and a damaging joke to ufology. And I think that a lot of the individuals, Daryl Sims, Stan Friedman, and a lot of other people are going to, in other words, you've not heard the end of this.
2: Yeah, because if you watch them, they didn't make any real reference to the video when they were talking. It sounded like they just got put in there for...
1: Oh, look, hey, look, we don't have to guess about that one. I had these gentlemen on the air, and they said that's exactly right. They were interviewed prior to, and they never even, as a matter of fact, when I talked to Stan first, he hadn't even seen the program.
2: Yeah, it's garbage. Okay, thanks a lot.
1: Yeah, you're welcome. So that's my feelings. West of the Rockies, you're on the air.
3: Hi, hold on, let me get my radio here.
1: Yeah, turn that sucker off.
3: Hi, how are you, Art? This is Brian from Phoenix.
1: Hi, Brian.
3: Let's see here. I sent you a CD with my song, The Quickening, on there. Did you get it yet?
1: I did indeed.
3: You did?
1: Yes.
3: Well, did you like it? Now, if you didn't like it, you could tell me. I won't be heartbroken.
1: You didn't ask me whether I listened yet.
3: Oh, okay. Well, did you listen to it?
1: No, I have it, but I haven't listened.
3: Okay, well,
1: But I will.
3: Sneak it on there on your show there. It'd be really neat.
1: Well, I all artists think it would be neat. I will listen to it, and if I think it's cool, I'll play it.
3: Okay.
1: All right?
3: Thanks, Art.
1: Okay.
3: All right.
1: You take care. Yeah, the quickening. East of the Rockies, you're on the air. Hi.
4: How you doing, Art?
1: I'm doing.
4: Okay. First of all, can I get your address, please? Your home address? I was going to write you a letter.
1: Yes, I will give it to you. Are you ready?
4: Yes, sir.
1: It is Art Bell, P.O. Box 4.
4: P.O. Box
1: 4755.
4: 4755.
1: In Pahrump.
4: P-H-R-U-M-P?
1: Close. P-A-H.
4: Oh, P-A-H.
1: R-U-M-P. Someday somebody's going to spell it right. Pahrump, Nevada, zip code 89041.
4: 89. 0441.
1: Yes. Dash 4755.
4: Dash 4755.
1: Yes. You know, you don't put that on there. People go postal.
4: Oh, okay. Do you remember the other night you were talking about negative, they might need some kind of negative force to go into to use for, like, time travel or whatever?
1: With Professor Kaku, he suggested that a negative matter, if we could find it, would allow time travel now without great amounts of energy. Yes, that is correct.
4: Have you heard of sprites in the atmosphere?
1: I've heard of them, yes.
4: Okay, they believe that that's negative matter because it shoots, instead of going down towards the Earth, you know, during electrical storms.
1: It goes up, and in fact, even out of the atmosphere. At
4: right.
1: Yeah.
4: Mm-hmm. Uh-huh. It's very fascinating.
1: I wonder how you would catch a sprite. I mean, that's sort of the reverse of the Ben Franklin experiment. And if you caught a sprite, you might not like it.
4: True. Very true. It's very, very fascinating. You're going to be very surprised at this letter that I want to send you. It's I almost have proof and almost believe that I know how the pyramids were built.
1: Well, I'm not surprised. It's hard to surprise me anymore.
4: When they open up the down over near the Hall of Records, when I send you this letter, then it'll be documented what it is. Because when I had a lot of dreams when I was a small child.
1: Well, I'll tell you right now, if you believe, and I bet you do, the Hall of Records, as Casey predicted, would be below the left paw of the Sphinx, right?
4: Right.
1: Dr. Zahi Awas would say you're crazy as a loon.
4: Yeah, he would, but. It's there for a fact, and it's rather unique how these extra large ships that they're seeing, there's things that's on there that they use anti-gravity devices, but it's something that they use energy from the Earth, if you can understand, you know what I'm talking about there.
1: Well, I do. There are many people, thank you, who feel that the pyramids are a source of energy or a focusing of energy. Now, here's an interesting fact. Hi, Art. The ships that are being spotted around the western U.S. Now, he says ships, right? They're fireballs. Well, whatever they are. around the western U.S. are the reconnaissance ships attached to the invasion force now being positioned about the planet. Their functions are to disable communications and cause confusion about what is taking place. Personally, I think they seem to be accomplishing their goals. Would you not agree? Well, not necessarily. One thing that I think we would notice would be an invasion force circling the planet, but who am I? West of the Rockies, you're on the air. Hello.
5: Well, good evening, Mr. Bell. This is Pete in Portland.
1: Hi, Pete. What's up?
5: No booms or bolides as far as I can tell over here. Just walked home from work about an hour ago.
1: Good. Glad you made it safely back.
5: Yes. Before I talk about time travel, maybe next time you start a fax war, you could ask the faxers to include some sort of legal phrase like, this is a private communication intended not to be transmitted, retransmitted by fax, except within your organization, something like
1: Nobody
5: that.
1: Nobody pays any attention to that crap anyway.
5: Yeah, well. time travel. I listened to Dr. Kaku's interview the other day.
1: Yes.
5: And I found it very interesting, although I have a few bones to pick with him. And one thing about time travel, though, is what if the entire cosmos is a big, giant time machine, about 15...
1: Well, it is a giant. It is a giant.
5: And it's turned on.
1: It is turned on. You're right on both counts. Everything is moving outward. I tend not to embrace the Big Bang Theory. I'm sorry. I just don't buy it. In other words, there was nothing. There was an object smaller than a quark. It became an apple. It became a basketball. It became all the suns and planets that are everywhere now, out 15 billion miles. All that matter from something less than the size of a quark, I don't buy it. It reads like something out of a poor version of Star Trek to me. I don't buy it. I really don't buy the Big Bang thing. A wild card line, you're on the air. Hello.
6: Hi, how you doing, Art? My name is Kieran. I'm calling from Tampa, Florida.
1: Tampa, all right.
6: Hey, I've been trying to get a hold of you for a real long time. It's like almost impossible.
1: Well, I'm glad you called. Beginning Monday, we are going to be on WFLA.
6: Oh, really?
1: Oh, really.
6: Oh, that's great. That's great. I'll have to check and see exactly what station that is. I'm a musician myself. I listen to a lot of rock music. We play rock music and stuff, but I mean, you know, I listen to your show as often as possible. I work nights, so I'm up at night late anyway, so I listen, and I'm able to. But there's been a story I've been wanting to tell you for so long, and I've been trying to get through, and there's been the subject matter that had arisen on one of your previous shows would have been exactly what would have been talked about, but this is open discussion, right?
1: It is, so lay it on me.
6: Well, when I was a kid, I was probably around 8, 9 years old. This was in Charleston, West Virginia, where I grew up.
1: Right.
6: I'm 27 now. And there was this field of woods that we always used to play around, and we just called it the field.
1: Yes.
6: And it was just a bunch of woods.
1: Right.
6: And a friend of mine, Sam, and I, we were up one night. He was spending the night at my parents' house, and we had noticed really, really strange brightness in the air, and then there was a slam in the woods, just
1: yes.
6: like you'd hear in a car crash.
1: Right.
6: The whole neighborhood freaked out. Nobody really paid any attention to it, but there was like a dim glow over in the side.
1: Oh, boy.
6: And we were playing. We used to play in that area the whole time. The next day, the police and a bunch of cars, and unmarked cars, real freaked out, government-looking dudes, you know?
1: Yeah.
6: They were all there. That entire area was taped off. It was all taped off and cordoned off. No one was allowed to go there. We weren't even allowed to play there.
1: Men in black.
6: Yeah. And then later on, in a few weeks later, they plowed all that woods out. They brought equipment in and plowed all that woods out and cleared out the clearing. And the one place there is still inaccessible. It's a restricted area now.
1: Even now?
6: You're not allowed to go there.
1: Well, then go there and take a photograph for me.
6: I would love to, and I would send it. Your caller just gave the address, and I'd love to. But well, see, we noticed a bunch of marked changes, in the environment. Vegetation in that area doesn't grow anymore in that specific area.
1: Well, I ask again, go take a picture for me.
6: I will do that.
1: All right, send it off to me, and we'll go from there. You know me. For as long as I'm able, I'll keep doing whatever it is that this radio program, this path, leads me down. What other fun can there be in life, right? East of the Rockies, you're on the air.
7: Hello.
1: Hello.
7: I guess I got an old program on here.
1: Really?
7: Yeah.
1: How could an old program be responding to you like this?
7: I don't know.
1: I guess.
7: I do have the radio.
1: Yeah. Now do you see why I say turn down your radio?
7: Yeah.
1: Okay. Good.
7: Anyway.
1: Where are you?
7: I'm in Dayton, Ohio, home of Hangar 18.
1: That is the home of Hangar 18, isn't it?
7: Yeah. I was very interested when I found that out myself. I got two things to say. First of all, the guy that was on last night talking about how everyone was going to be Christian at the end of the world, the actual statement is that we would all find out that we were having the same religion. It wasn't that we were all Christian. It was all realizing there was one religion. And second of all, about the letter from the time traveler.
1: Yes.
7: Isn't it possible that since he gave you that letter and you're talking about it on the air, that it could possibly be changing the events and it's not going to happen that way now?
1: Well, remember that there are key portions of that letter that I did not read.
7: Yeah.
1: And I presume he has enough knowledge, having traveled in time, to know what would and what would not create a paradox. He seemed not to think they were common at all. And that the information he did reveal would not create a paradox. So, what do I know?
7: Yeah.
1: I thought it was a good letter.
7: Yeah.
1: It gave specifics, things that we can look at coming up very soon that either will or won't happen. If they do, look out.
7: Yeah.
1: That it?
7: Yeah. Bye.
1: Well, appreciate the call. Thank you. That's why I read that letter, because I thought, you know, there were quite a few specifics in there. It is on the website if you want to get a look at it. There is a blacked out portion. Those would be the three paragraphs that I told you I cannot read. West of the Rockies, you are on the air. Hi.
8: Hi, Art. This is Crow in Hayward, California.
1: Yes, sir. Oh, that's the home of the Hayward Fault.
8: Oh, yeah, of course. It's only about a mile from here.
1: About a mile, huh?
8: Yeah. I wanted to talk about...
1: If it ever really...

0: called? That's the coolest song.
1: It's from actually it's from the motion picture, and so the way you get it is to order the soundtrack to Midnight Express, and you get that.
0: Oh, cool.
1: It is a very cool song, actually. Look, I'm at a break point. It's our nickel, so you want to hold on?
0: Sure.
1: All right. Stay right where you are. Don't move, especially on that fault.
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1: Oh, you're not going to believe this. I got a fact. Well, I'll tell you about it in a minute. This ought to be good, though. Keith, if you've got that handy, put it back on the front page so people can see it. Would you please? On the latest news and web items. We've got a caller on the line. I need to finish this call. And then the author of the article entitled, Is Art Bell on Secret Government Black Op Payroll? Is online. He sent me a fax. I'll read you the fax. If you want to see this article saying that I speculating that I might be on the Black Ops payroll, I did say indictment earlier. Indicts me, sort of. This person is on the line, and we're going to talk to him in a moment. West of the Rockies, you're back on the air. Hello.
2: Hi, Art. I was just wanted to kind of go along with you on what you were saying about the Big Bang Theory and stuff. I can't really get into it either. It doesn't seem possible that all the material in the universe could be squeezed down.
1: I tell you, how much I believe it? I believe it about as much as I do the tooth fairy now. You know,
2: yeah,
1: I,
2: right.
1: I mean, when I was really young, I left a tooth under the bed, and I always got a buck next morning.
2: It just doesn't make sense.
1: It doesn't make sense to me either.
2: Yeah.
1: But we're not physicists. What do we know?
2: That's true, and no disrespect to Dr. Michikaku.
1: Very good. Very well said, sir. All right, thank you.
2: And thanks for the opportunity to say hi.
1: Take care. All right, now I just received the following facts. Let me read it verbatim. Art, I heard you talking about my Black Ops post at 12:30-ish. You said indictment. Like I said in my email last week, it was not that. And in fact, it was an old post that has resurfaced. It was simply speculation.

0: actually a germ of an idea for a novel. I am a published novelist and short fiction writer with several books to my credit easily checked up on the web. That article was not an attack on you, so please stop saying that, because I'm getting a slew of hate email from that. In fact, I've gotten dozens of emails challenging me to go on the air with you. Signed, Michael Hemmingson, San Diego. So, I provided with a phone number, called Michael, author of the Black Ops Post, and here he is. Michael, welcome to the program.
1: Hi, Art.
0: Let me get rid of the echo here, see if I can get rid of the echo. 1, 2, 3, 4, 4, 3, that sounds better.
1: Okay.
0: All right, you are now on the air. I take it you stay up late.
1: Oh, yeah, I stay up late. I'm in the arts field, so...
0: I'm going to have to ask you to stay really good and close to the phone and kind of shout at us.
1: Oh, okay, how's that?
0: Oh, much better.
1: Much better, okay.
0: Yes. Now, this is some scenario you put together about me.
1: Well, you know, it was pretty funny. I think you read it last Monday on the air.
0: On the air, I did, and then put it on.
1: And I just turned the radio on.
0: Oh, you're kidding.
1: Yeah, I just turned it on, and I was going to go to bed early that night, and I was thinking... Man, that sounds like my writing.
0: My words, huh?
1: Yeah, and I called my girlfriend up, and she goes, doesn't that sound like, and she goes, don't you remember that article? And I went, oh, yeah, that is my writing.
0: Uh-huh.
1: But the thing was, is that I had posted that on several internet groups.
0: Yeah, but you know where it ended up, UFO Mind?
1: Yeah, I checked your webpage and found it there.
0: Now, UFO Mind is considered to be a cut above all other such groups, you know, where really good information is sent. You're aware of that?
1: No, I really haven't even checked that page out. I've heard of it, but I've never had the time to really check
0: it out. When did you write this this wonderful work of fiction?
1: Well, it must have been, I think it was probably November, December of 96.
0: Of 96?
1: Yeah, I noticed that the posting said July of 97. I know I wrote it long before that, but I think it had been traveling and...
0: Little time compression there, Michael.
1: Well, yeah. I think it had been reposted or bounced around because since then, you know, I usually get like one or two emails a month about it. Usually people saying, oh, I agree with you, you know.
0: But it was so specific, you know, there I am, a talk show host, languishing in obscurity, a regional celebrity, but not known worldwide. Then all of a sudden I connect with the right guys in government, and shoom, the show goes.
1: Well, I was just kind of thinking about that because I was reading your autobiography, and you were talking about, you know, your struggles earlier on.
0: But Michael.
1: Yes.
0: Everybody. In show business, radio, television, motion pictures,
1: oh,
0: whatever, they all struggle for years. Everybody thinks that people become, you know, like back in New York right now, for example. Mm-hmm. They hear me in New York say I've been there, half a year or something, a little under half a year.
1: Yeah.
0: To them, I'm an overnight success. But I'll tell you, I'm an overnight success who's been at it for about 35 years.
1: Right.
0: See?
1: Well, my idea, I mean, and like it was just a speculation, and I wasn't going after you or anything, but...
0: Oh, but you should see the emails I get as a result of that.
1: and the emails I've been getting. But it just seemed to me, I mean, I don't know, I mean, do you ever, well, of course you probably think about this, but it just seems to me, I've been listening to you for about 2 years now. My mother has been telling me to listen to you for 5 years, and I...
0: Your own mother?
1: Yeah, you know, my own mother. She's a great fan of yours, and she's... probably listening right now.
0: Well, that probably means she's involved.
1: Oh, of course. And it just seems to me, I mean, it seems like a lot of your guests seem to be coming into strange peril. And
0: I never come into peril.
1: Well, not that we know.
0: Was the real thrust of the article. Wasn't, in other words... people around me falling like cordwood, but here I still stand.
1: Yeah, like David Oates' house. And mm-hmm. I guess he lives here in San Diego.
0: Mm-hmm. He does. Then there is Richard Hoagland.
1: Hoagland and the Stephen Greer thing, and
0: mm-hmm.
1: Some guys in dark seats are going to break into my office right now. So
0: well, you know, I mean, words, Michael, have consequences. Now, let's admit something to the audience.
1: Okay.
0: Before the Washington Post even came out to talk with me, to interview me, which they did a few days ago.
1: And they contacted me, too.
0: Who did they go to? They went right to Michael Hemmingson in San Diego. Find out if it was... Well, actually, I don't know. Let me ask you. What did the Washington Post ask you?
1: Actually, all he... the guy, I think his name is Mark Fisher.
0: That's right.
1: He basically... He asked me why did I write it, and he was mainly interested in people's... If I was getting feedback from it.
0: Yeah.
1: Which I told him, yeah, I was.
0: Do you still, as the Post would say, stand by your story?
1: I stand by my story as a speculation, not as an attack. Merely as could it be possible?
0: Can you understand that a lot of people reading your story, your speculation, would embrace it as fact?
1: I could understand that, but having gone. When I went on your webpage to reread it again, of something I wrote a year ago, and riddled with typos too, because I was probably up late at night when I did it. I'm not sure if they would actually think I was being serious, or if it was just merely a speculation, not as oh yes, our Bell is a CIA agent or something like that.
0: That this regional talk show host would meet up with these MIB types, and they would say, "Let's not stop him. It is decided," your words, quote, "let's make him bigger for our purposes."
1: Well, I'm not too sure about your history. As I understand it, you originally, when you were regional, your show was more political in nature. You weren't discussing
0: aliens. Years and years ago, but it has been, into the paranormal now for many years.
1: And hasn't your...
0: And by the way, I might add, it moved over there as a natural course of events. Slowly,
1: okay.
0: With what the audience wanted. I wanted it too. It was, a happy little marriage where we just began to tackle topics that other people don't tackle.
1: Right.
0: And obviously, you too must have some interest in these areas. You wouldn't be posting in those news groups.
1: Oh, well, definitely. When I started listening to your show, I was hooked because I was interested in those areas, which I guess is the reason for your great success. I mean, a lot of people are probably having those interests, but I think maybe a lot of people also might think, well, because you discuss, or your guests who are meeting strange occurrences and lawsuits and death threats and cancer and everything else, I mean, I'm sure maybe many of your listeners are thinking, well, what's happening to these people after they come onto the show? And
0: why does Bell still live?
1: Well, see, my mom thinks you put up that webcam because just to make sure in case something happened to you, we're all watching it.
0: Oh, in other words, as protection for myself.
1: Yeah.
0: So that at the very least, you would see the guy in the black suit with the.
1: Or at least as a deterrent, They're like, well.
0: Do you favor conspiracies? Do you sort of move in those circles?
1: Oh yeah, I'm very interested in conspiracies, and in fact, they tend to fuel my paranoia a little too much. I was actually the other night. Had some guest who was our caller who said he was listening to you in prison.
0: That's right.
1: And that was my computer.
0: That was your computer?
1: Yeah. Well, it's one of them. It's an old Macintosh SE.
0: Oh, Macintosh. That explains
1: it. It's a little fast. And there's a writer who recently wrote this great novel about being in prison, and I was talking to him, and I started talking about you, and he said, oh, yeah, we all listen to him all the time, and I can just imagine people being in prison listening to your show and their paranoia is being fueled too,
0: Well, I suppose so. It also mentions here two of his frequent guests are Linda Moulton Howe and Whitley Strieber, both of whom have been known operatives of the CIA on UFO disinformation. Now, where did you get that?
1: Okay, well, that information
0: that's pretty
1: stuff I got off the net from doing research.
0: I don't think the word indictment is too strong. I mean, you're not a federal jury, of course, but a grand jury. But it is a kind of an indictment when you accuse somebody of being CIA and UFO disinformation artists.
1: Yeah, that's probably bad scholarly work on my part. I should have did a reference to where I heard about that, which is on a couple of pages. The All-Seeing Eye, I don't know if you ever seen that webpage.
0: The All-Seeing Eye webpage, no. So in other words, you're telling me you got this from some other webpage.
1: Yeah.
0: But see, But see, the way you write it, to repeat again, two of his frequent guests are Lynn Wonhow and Whitley Strieber, both of whom have been known operatives of the CIA on UFO disinformation. I would say that's a rather strong and direct and doesn't represent itself as having come from an unattributable source or a website or, you know, whatever.
1: Yeah, well, probably a great mistake on my part. But, I mean, I'm a great fan of Whitley's, but every time when I become fascinated with someone as Whitley, I'll do some research on him, and I pick up all these things. I mean, they're everywhere. A lot of people seem to believe that he is some operative of some sort.
0: He just seems like a guy to me.
1: Yeah, he seems like a great guy to me too. But I was, you know, it seems that a lot of people seem to think that.
0: Well, Michael,
1: not that I think that, but
0: not that you think that.
1: Well, you
0: so
1: know,
0: you mean you're withdrawing that?
1: I'm withdrawing an accusation, but I'm not withdrawing, you know, a sort of speculation. I mean, there's nothing wrong with speculation to say, well, you know, maybe
0: well, no, there isn't. But you wrote it not as a speculative statement, but as a statement of fact, Michael.
1: Right.
0: So you're withdrawing.
1: I'm withdrawing my attack on that, and I'm just saying that my post is a speculation.
0: Do you have any idea what you've done to my life, Michael?
1: No, I don't, Art. But
0: I mean, can you possibly imagine what kind of letters and email and stuff I get that now that people think I'm a black ops guy?
1: Oh, come on, no more than you get before, that you've gotten before. I've heard people.
0: No, but you lay the foundation for everybody to grasp this and embrace it as shoaling up their belief system.
1: Okay, are you a black ops guy?
0: Of course. Listen, you're on the web, right?
1: I'm on the web everywhere.
0: Everywhere?
1: Yeah.
0: Well, what I recommend to you is that you go up to the web, and I have left it up there longer than I thought I was going to. Have you seen my studio cam shot tonight?
1: Not tonight, no.
0: Oh, you haven't?
1: No. I heard you talking about it. I just caught part of it. That's why I sent you that fax. So
0: I see.
1: What's going on?
0: Well, I don't want to give it all away. I'll leave it up there long enough for you to go and take a look, but it would certainly underscore everything that you've written.
1: Okay, so you're dressed in a black suit with dark glasses, right?
0: Oh, it's more than that, Michael. I wear black a lot. My audience will tell you that. But, I mean, this is far more serious than that. Nevertheless, Michael, you've ruined my life.
1: I haven't ruined your life, Art.
0: You have.
1: I have not.
0: This has circulated everywhere. Now it's probably even going to be in the damn Washington Post.
1: Well, you know, we'll bounce back from it.
0: Well.
1: But speaking of which, I mean.
0: I mean, there, tongue in cheek, yes, a little bit. But, you know, you asked me, are you government black ops? And my answer is, oh, yeah, sure. What else am I going to say?
1: A lot of people are going to believe that.
0: If I say no, uh-huh. What a joke. Come on, why would you even write this kind of crap? Then what do you think people will think?
1: I don't
0: In
1: know
0: other words, there's
1: think,
0: no way.
1: To tell you the truth, I, you know.
0: There's no way out of this, Michael, for me. No way. Once you write something like that, it is like an indictment. Because, as I told you, people take it and they embrace it and use it to prop up their already sort of twisted belief systems about me. And now I've got to live with that for the rest of my life.
1: I'm sorry, Art.
0: All right, Michael.
1: But, you know, to show you how much I love your show, I'm producing a play with you as sound design in it.
0: You're doing what?
1: I have a character calling you on calling your show in the play.
0: Oh,
1: talking about her hybrid alien children. She's kind of an offshoot of Pamela.
0: Pamela?
1: Yeah.
0: The lizard?
1: The lizard queen.
0: Oh, my. And this play, where do you intend to, what hopes do you have for it?
1: Well, it's just the characters are in a motel room and they're meeting for sex and they're listening to your show. So it's, you know, Art Bell and sex.
0: Art Bell and sex?
1: Yeah.
0: Together?
1: Yeah.
0: During my program?
1: During your program, well, I mean, they're late at night in the hotel room.
0: Oh, God knows how much of that goes on across the country at these hours. Anyway,
1: I think it does. I mean, I've been in motel rooms for sex listening to your show. So.
0: Michael, you've been in motel rooms having sex listening to my show?
1: Oh, yeah. Well, I mean, also in my own home. I mean, you just, sex and Arbel go hand in hand. You do. I don't know why. You know. And my girlfriend can't stand listening to you. I just tell her, you know, there's something about your voice.
0: That, you know. Well, doesn't that sort of take away from the magic of the moment or something?
1: No, not at all. It's a great ambiance sort of thing. So I decided to write a play about that. I would kind of embrace that.
0: So great. So we go from posts on UFO Mind to a full scale play. You're really trying to ruin me, huh?
1: I'm not trying to ruin you. This was an act of admiration.
0: An act of admiration. I'm in league with the government, feeding the American people disinformation about ufology and God knows what else, in secret league with God knows who out there. I mean, that's...
1: You know who.
0: I mean, how can you call that an act of admiration?
1: Well, not the Post.
0: That's an act of ruination.
1: Oh, it's not ruination. It's probably gonna add you a couple more films.
0: Yeah, right. They really come on board for Black Ops people.
1: Of course they did.
0: Well, all right. In honor of your coming up here to confess, I have reposted on the front page your indictment.
1: Okay. I'm sure I'm going to get a lot of emails about it.
0: Later, Michael.
1: Thanks, Art.
0: Yeah, there's the guy who wrote it. Good night, all.

0: with tape 5.
1: Why is there no talk of the combining of the techniques with psychedelica? Well, I don't know exactly. I mean, I would certainly agree. See, I think that all religion is based on the experience of ecstasy. And a religion like Hinduism represents, to my mind, an extreme case. The roots of Hinduism are in the Soma rite. For 3,000 years, this is what Hindu religiosity was about. It was an intoxicant. Without the intoxicant, there was no connection to the mystery. Well, then, for some reason, it became tremendously hierarchically structured and constipated and dogmatic and, certainly dominator, if not outright fascism. And so I think all these religions have their roots in this irrational experience, but they constantly want to turn it into a real estate operation. And they do. And so, but in answer to your question, all these techniques work with psychedelics. You know, mantra, yantra, magical invocation, raising the kundalini, all of these things which seem so totally obscure, if from this level of consciousness, it just becomes an of course it works. So it seems to me the lost ingredient is the psychedelic. I mean, you know, if you go to India and you have any illusions about sadhus, I mean, sadhus are hash heads with a line of patter, that's all. I mean, the main concern in any community of sadhus is how many chillums can you make and smoke before you fall asleep. And I've never seen a yoga text that came clean about this and said, you know, this is basically a how to use cannabis technique. So, it's good to go to the actual place and see how it's being handled. What's going on in the Amazon is the shamans cure, they chant, they provide an exemplar for their society. But when you get seriously loaded with them and talk to them, their attitude is more like scientists. They will agree that they can cure and find lost objects and predict the weather and all that, but they don't understand how this works. They're very eager to admit that it's all a big mystery, and that beyond the cheerful set of shamanic techniques that they, the Witoto, the Warani, whoever they are, beyond the cheerful power of the conjuration of these techniques lies the absolute unknown, and they're aware of that. There's no closure in shamanism, so it sort of keeps you humble. Yeah.
2: The subject of, from Friday night on into today, the subject of naturally altered states that keep coming up. And I've come to the understanding that your quest is for vision.
1: Right.
2: And not for feeling.
1: Right.
2: And one of the most interesting things about psychedelic experience to me, and my drug of preference before LSD, is the feeling part of the experience. And it seems to tap me into a psychic level of information that's not available to me normally. My question is, what do you think about the phenomenon that I experience, and I don't know whether it's because of my programming or because I'm a good receptor, of a contact high, where when you're around people who are tripping, you don't get the depth of their experience, but you definitely feel like you're in an altered state with these ideas.
1: Oh, I think contact highs are very real. Not only contact highs, but there are also contact lows, which are very noticeable. You know, there's a phenomenon called allophrenia. Do you know what allophrenia is? Allophrenia is when your friend is put in the hospital for schizophrenia, and you go to visit him, and you begin acting so peculiar that they don't let you out. This is a common phenomenon, misbehavior by people who have come to visit people who have been hospitalized for schizophrenia or psychosis. The best theory is that it's pheromonal. You know, there's one theory of what schizophrenia is, that schizophrenia is a pheromonal disorder. And what happens is your pheromone system goes haywire. So then you don't smell right. So then the people around you begin frowning at you, avoiding you, turning their back on you when you approach. Then you begin thinking, there's something wrong with me. I'm weird. Then you secrete more of this weird pheromone, and people get more, and a dissonance begins to happen until finally you have to be plucked out of the situation. There are psychiatrists who swear that they can diagnose schizophrenia by a sniff test. You know, they just walk over and take a hit off the side of your neck and then say, you know, lock this one up, put this one on. Yeah.
0: I assume that you've seen the Ouija board, and I'm wondering whether or not you see in any of that anything close to what you're doing. And I realize it's from a different plant, but...
1: No, the problem is one of... The question is there in Huichol art a trace of this psychedelic dimension? I guess there's a trace. The problem is twofold. The problem is one of material, that with wood and beads and pitch, it's very hard to get to contort that into the object seen. And then the other thing is conceptually, you know, that it's very hard to grab and hold these very weird images. The other thing is that's happening in most traditional societies is that you operate within a canon. You know, if you're a Huichol, you have a very limited vocabulary of expression within the iconography of Huichol art. If you're a Tibetan Tonka painter, similarly, it's all laid out for you. The walls of tradition are very high. The channel is very narrow. That's why it's so interesting when an artist can transcend the momentum of their cultural position and really produce something unique. I think, you know, the reason I like talking to artists is because all the art of the past 20,000 years is like a teacup dipped into the ocean. And yet any one of us, not particularly self-defined as artists, most of us, can access the ocean, can swim in the ocean. And so you say, you know, we all can touch the same source that these great artists must have touched. Their skill was that they were able to bring out a thimble full of this material, and the rest of us can only look at it in wonder, and then it passes by. Yeah, yeah.
2: Yesterday I made a reference to when I was into the extraterrestrial reference to psychedelic use. And I was wondering if you don't hold that position anymore.
1: No, I'm not sure exactly. I mean, the funny thing about the extraterrestrial position is that it depends on how long it's been since you've taken mushrooms, how credible it seems. If it's recent, it seems the only possible explanation. If you wait a few months, then skepticism and reason begins to level the landscape, and you say, well, no, it couldn't possibly really be that. But I think, I think that we hardly have an inkling as to the real nature of the world and the real history of life on this planet. And, you know, we don't know how narrowly channeled the manifestation of organic intelligence is. Does it always have to be in a body? Does it always have to be in a body that stands upright with binocular vision? I think the real task with dealing with extraterrestrials is to know when you've got one. It's completely silly to search the galaxy with radio telescopes for a radio civilization. I mean, to my mind, that is as chuckle-headed as deciding you're going to search the galaxy for a decent Italian restaurant. I mean, it doesn't work like that.
0: So,
1: you know, if you think about the mushroom, try to think about it objectively, it looks to me very much like a good candidate for an extraterrestrial. First of all, you know, DNA has been known to us only since 1950, less than a century, and we're already involved in this thing called the Human Genome Project. Well, what that means is we are taking control of the scripts that write human beings. It seems to me anything we would recognize as intelligence would pass through a phase of self-analysis where it would realize that it was made out of DNA and would then sequence itself. We're about to do this ourselves. Well, that means that most extraterrestrials will be the product of their own reflexive design process. In other words, an extraterrestrial that can cross the gulf between the stars must surely then be able to control its own form. Well, then, if you look at the mushroom, it's a curious combination of artifact and entity. It looks sort of manufactured. There's very little fat on that system. I mean, first of all, fungi are primary decomposers. This means that they are at the very bottom of the food chain. This makes the kind of vegetarianism espoused by Buddhists look like an orgy of slaughter, you know? Because if you're at the very bottom of the food chain, that is the only place that is absolutely karma-free. So there's the mushroom in the occupying the karma-free position in the food chain. Well, then it's, you know, we've been reading about these huge mycelial clones spread under acres of soil in Michigan and Wyoming. Well, those things, what that is that's a cobweb-like network, and in the case of a psilocybin species, filled with neurotransmitter-like compounds. Can you imagine how many synaptic clamps there must be in a 1,500-acre mushroom clone? If brain size is any relationship to intelligence, then hang on, Hannah, because it means that this thing spread through the forests of the Midwest has, you know, a brain approximate in weight to a couple of dozen gray whales. The other thing is then the spore looks perfectly designed to sustain itself in outer space. If you want to store spores for longevity, you create conditions as close to the conditions in outer space as you possibly can. High vacuum, very low temperature. The casing of a spore is one of the most electron-dense organic materials in nature. So electron-dense that it approximates a metal. Well, global currents can form on the quasi-metallic surface of an airborne spore, and they act as a further repellent for hard radiation. So, and, you know, percolating through the galaxy at an ordinary rate typical of stellar material, a mushroom species could percolate from one side of the galaxy to the other in under 400,000 years. Well, that's lightning speed compared to the size and age of the universe. If we were to gain the power to design ourselves, I think after a whole bunch of Madonna and Robert Redford clones, we would probably move on to becoming something very much like a mushroom. It's, you know, mild, it's non-invasive, it's at the bottom of the food chain, it's virtually immortal, it's laden with neurotransmitters, and it's living in the imagination. And this, you know, brings me to a favorite subject of mine. This is where we have to go. We have to enter into the Blakean divine imagination. That's where our future lies. At this point, our relationship to this planet as infant to child is a relationship of impending toxemia. We have to be parted from the mother to save the mother and to save us. And there are not that many possibilities. Where are we going to go? The political geniuses who run this planet have made migration to the stars virtually impossible. I mean, don't kid yourself. It isn't only a matter of announcing a program. Our short, stubby fingers couldn't assemble something like a Saturn V moon rocket. That was made by a generation of people now deceased. Americans in this era are, you know, rather dull-witted people who have a good deal of trouble even running a third-world economy. So we're not going to the stars. You can forget that. So then where are we going? Well, nanotech. Is that a possibility? Can we download everybody into a super-cooled cube of gold ytterbium alloy buried 500 feet deep in the center of Copernicus? And then we'll go there and leave the Earth and dance forever in the hallways of the astral imagination. That's one possibility. Another possibility is there a way to diffuse consciousness into the environment? Can we become dolphins, caterpillars, gray whales, and mosquitoes, and just sort of defocus ourselves? And I mean, all of these are, of course, wildly radical notions. But on the other hand, we're headed straight toward a brick wall at about 5,000 miles an hour. We have to figure out something pretty astonishing in a hurry. Yeah.
3: Yes, another thing about functional design is you'll notice that it shapes nice and
1: furry
3: entry into the atmosphere.
1: The heat shield. Yes, precisely. Yeah.
4: Can you think that your children can jumpstart
1: on
4: evolution from your consumption of
1: food? That's a funny question. I don't know, because it's so hard to tease apart genetics and environment. I mean, they certainly have had a jump start on evolution by virtue of hanging out in the space that our lives have created. You know, I think children need lots of attention, lots of nurturing, physical and spiritual. I guess I would say so. Certainly they haven't been programmed with the fear and misunderstanding that is in the society. We just got through anti-dope week at our school, which is an incredibly painful experience at this particular school, because I don't think there's a person associated with it who believes it for a moment. But it's like we all have to study fascism because we live in a fascist state. A teacher made a statement that LSD caused brain damage, and my son dared to challenge this. And the guy said, "Well, who told you it doesn't cause brain damage?" "No, not my daddy." He said, "Well, Albert Hoffman told me it doesn't cause brain damage." End of discussion. Yeah. Yes, well, when children are very young, you know, all kinds of psychic phenomenon happen. And, you know, I think mothers, nursing mothers, and their relationship to their children is intensely telepathic. I remember when my daughter was not very old, she must have been like about 3 1/2, and I had a dream, and it was a very unusual dream for me and very highly realized, and I dreamed of an orrery. Do you know what an orrery is? It's a model of the solar system made of gears, and you crank it, and there's the sun in the center, and the planets go around it. But this was a huge orrery. I dreamed I walked down a hall, and I opened a door, and I walked into this room, and there was this orrery, and these planets were circling around the sun inside this room. And I was awakened by my daughter crying, and I went downstairs, and she said, there were planets circling around inside my bedroom. So, and, you know, that's a very specific and rare image for an adult or a child to have. So, yes, I think that our chuckle-headedness is the main barrier to our encountering all kinds of special abilities that move around us all the time. We are truly the prisoners of our limited conceptions. Yeah.
5: Well, sort of tied in with what you're saying, and also back to some of the questions about why you don't want to take it every day for 40 days in a row. And it's more on a psychological level that what causes, I've worked with someone who has done drug therapies in Mexico, and also have a little story about Jung, and many of the people who have gotten into the situation of psychosis are people who have use drugs, and the general principle behind that is that people have experienced something that they cannot integrate back into their psyche or whatever, even if it's the ability to say, well, that was then and this is now, and therefore you get psychosis. So not to say these things to alarm people, but just for respect, that there has to be this ability to come back and not be far out there. And there are a lot of different parameters to this. One is your own ego strength. Another one is the society you live in. If you're a shaman and you can say these things and have them be accepted, then you're fine. And it doesn't have to be drugs. Jung used to, when he was older, he used to sit in a chair and just go inside. And when he came back, he would have this litany of things that he would say so that he could come back and function. He would say, I'm Carl Gustav Jung, my wife is so-and-so, I have this many children, this many grandchildren.
6: Teach you.
5: Yeah, you would just do all
1: the things. The reconnect affirmation.
5: Re-entry.
1: Yeah, well, I think that's not a bad idea.
7: Can I follow up on that? I wanted to ask you, how do you see the role of rituals?
1: Well, I don't have a very popular position on ritual, and I blame it on the mushroom, because I just quote the mushroom. And I said, what about ritual? And it said, that's fine if you don't know what you're doing. And I think that it's really not an anti-ritualist position, because that is what ritual is. That's what you do if you don't know what you're doing.
7: How many of us really know what we're doing?
1: None of us. But the purpose, you can tell when ritual works because it makes itself obsolete.
5: I think there's things that we do when we're tricking our ritual, like the way we say,
1: Well, even in the most ritualistic context, there's always a footnote made for the crazy wisdom. I mean, every great teacher has said that what he's saying is malarkey. A teacher who doesn't tell you that what he or she is saying is malarkey is not to be taken seriously. So, it's the if you meet the Buddha on the road, kill him style of thinking. Or I was just reading this guru who's coming on strong. Is his name Pujaji? No, not Dobbs. But anyway, this guy said, don't do practice. Don't do practice. Practice is only distraction. He said, we have to keep thinking up. He said, running an ashram isn't easy. these students, they expect so much of us. We have to continually keep inventing stuff to keep them happy and send them off on these crazy quests and you know, endless fasts and all this stuff because they want that. But, you know, the guru is pretty much content to kick back with the latest Rolling Stone. Yeah.
6: Memory serves me correctly. I think I saw in one of the handouts that you're doing something with Sheldrake.
1: Right.
6: Could you comment on that? I'd like to know a little bit about it.
1: Well, are you all familiar with Rupert Sheldrake's work? Sheldrake is a British biologist who's written a number of books. His first book was called A New Science of Life, and it was catapulted to fame by virtue of a review in Nature which said that it should be burned. And then he wrote a book called The Presence of the Past. Sheldrake has an extraordinarily simple, interesting, revolutionary idea that just drives scientists straight up a tree. His idea is that once something happens, it's easier for it to happen the next time. Yes, simple. But it takes then forms which drive people crazy, because he asserts, based on that, that if you teach rats to run a new kind of maze in Australia, then rats in Massachusetts should be able to run this maze faster than if the rats in Australia hadn't learned it. Because once something has occurred, then it has a momentum in time. He calls this the theory of formative causation or morphogenesis. And it explains a lot of things which are otherwise very difficult for biology to explain. But it raises also a bunch of issues that are pretty tricky. And so Rupert and I have been close friends for years, and even longer I've been tight with a mathematician in Santa Cruz named Ralph Abraham, who's a chaos dynamicist. And Ralph and Rupert and I did a book together called Trialogues at the Edge of the West, which will be out at the end of the summer from Bayer. And we'll all get together at Esalen the end of August and do a bunch more of these public three-way dialogues, which are pretty spirited because we're very different people from each other, but all psychedelic and all interested in paradigm recasting. So that's what it's about. And it'll be out in midsummer. End of August for that Esalen thing. Anybody else? Yeah.
8: The plants in places you've gone,
1: Well, feminism is a necessary thing for a successful future, because the archaic world was so dominated by, well, that's a bad choice of words, isn't it? Was so characterized by an awareness of the feminine and the boundary dissolving and the organic. The whole problem with the world is that we cannot feel the consequences of what we are doing. You know, I mean, recently we had paraded in front of us the figure of Jeffrey Dahmer as who you don't want to be like. And yet, Jeffrey Dahmer, to me, was an absolute paradigm of global civilization, because his problem was that he couldn't feel the consequences of his actions. And this is what we are doing. I mean, we are lacerating ourselves by cutting down the rainforests and poisoning the oceans. This is not some airy, fairy, save the redwoods kind of mentality that protests against this. This is our own atmosphere, our own environment that we're destroying. It's a slow suicide, not so slow at the rate that we're carrying it out. Well, somehow we have to reactivate the maternal, nurturing, caring circuitry that kept the tendencies that have evolved in this fatal direction at bay for a long, long time. And, you know, you can call it ego, you can call it male dominance, you can call it the phonetic alphabet, whatever it is, it has to be stopped because the planet is imperiled by it. And my analysis of it is that the only way to do it is to dissolve the boundaries that culture and language and tradition have allowed us to create. And they are largely boundaries that suppress women. Not because men hate women, but because men hate the feminine. And they want to control and hold it back. It's threatening. It's devouring. I mean, the fact that the French refer to orgasm as the little death tells you, you know, what a weird kind of ambivalence haunts our relationship to anything which dissolves us out of the knot that we have tied ourselves into. So I'm a kind of non-feminist feminist. I mean, I think most feminists are feminists because they think women have gotten a raw deal. I'm a feminist because I think mankind is headed for suicide if we don't return to a more intense expression of the feminine. So it's not a political agenda for me to liberate an oppressed group of people. It's a collectivist agenda necessary to save everybody and everything on the planet. Yeah.
6: One of the things that's implicit in your general work is that there exists allies in the form of the planet. And when we look at the drop from partnership to dominator society, in my mind, one of the things that would become implicit with your thesis would be that there are not only allies, but there are malevolent entities out there, and that kind of the dominator force becomes so powerful. And then when I get into that line of thought, I get into this whole demiurge, Clash of the Titans kind of notion. And sometimes the allies notion is very attractive, but in my mind it always implies there's malevolent forces out there just as there are benevolent ones.
1: Well,
6: of course, maybe my view is
1: no, I mean there are malevolent and benevolent forces in there and out there, but I don't see the world really as a struggle between good and evil in some kind of Manichaean situation. It seems to me that we confer value, that, you know, nature is neither good nor evil, and that must then include all these allies. It's just that we confer judgment. This is because when you begin to get down toward the bottom line, we don't know what the bottom line is. For instance, we're headed toward a great historical bifurcation where we're going to have to make some really hard choices. And most of the time in the so-called New Age, they try to fuzz all the distinctions and make you think you're never going to be slammed to the wall and have to make a choice. But the choice that's coming up for us is fundamental. It is, are we to become the caregivers, the nurturers, and the gardeners of the earth? Or is the earth, you know, this is, I put it this way to somebody the other night. The question was, is the earth our mother, therefore to be cared for into her old age, nurtured, revered, and loved? Or is the earth our placenta, therefore to be examined for signs of toxin and then buried under the apple tree? In other words, what is the true nature of human beings? Are we to be integrated into nature and to celebrate it? Or is nature a demonic and titanic force that is imprisoning spirit and holding it back from its full unfolding in worlds of alien light and higher dimension, so far from here that it's a miracle that even rumor reached us of the possibility of salvation? This is a tough choice, because one path leads to a radical renunciation of technology, radical pairing of population and an attempt to come to terms with this small liquid planet on which we find ourselves. And the other direction says, you know, forget it. It's the husk of a seed. And it is utterly meaningless in the cosmic drama. And the real destiny lies out there, halfway to Zenebo Ganubi or Zeta Reticuli or some other exotic port of call. I don't see how you can have that both ways.
0: Star does have a lifetime.
1: Yes, and most stars have lives shorter than the amount of time that biology has been on this planet. We are fortunate enough to be around a very slow-burning, stable star. There are a lot of mysteries. I haven't forgotten your second question, Raven. There are a lot of mysteries in our cosmic neighborhood that we rarely hear addressed. For example, I mean, just as an example, if our destiny lies out in the great universe, it's a hell of a technological barrier to cross to the stars. I mean, it may be insurmountable. However, isn't it interesting that the most Earth-like star within 70 light years is the nearest star? Not technically the nearest star, which is a glowing red clinker called Alpha Centauri, right? But Beta Centauri is 1.1 solar masses. 1.1 solar masses. No star within 70 light years is as Earth-like, I mean as sun-like, as that star. From the point of view of the galaxy, Beta Centauri and our sun almost look like lightly bounded binaries. If this is an accident, it's a tremendously fortuitous accident for us, because it may well mean that there is an Earth-like planet at an incredibly short distance away from us in terms of the cosmic neighborhood. In fact, probably within the next 10 years, telescopes of sufficient resolving power will be created that if there is a water-heavy, oxygen-rich world out there, it's going to show up. Well, then that is going to become a tremendous attractor in the historical matrix, because it will be hailed as the answer. I mean, can you imagine? Because there will then be two possibilities: that there is intelligence next door, not likely, or that there is, but likely, how do you assess it? How many water-heavy, oxygen-rich planets have we examined, for crying out loud? And the other possibility is that it's empty real estate.

0: Jeremiah Sitchins of the world to work out the details. There is, after all, a fossil record that is pretty clear in spite of the ravings and rantings of these Christers. The fossil record is pretty clear that we emerged out of the proto-hominids, who emerged out of the Pongid radiation that emerged out of, and so forth and so on. But there may be mysteries. I mean, one question that I'm surprised nobody ever seems to ask in these weekends, when I tell the cheerful story of the descent from the trees, the ape encounter with the mushrooms, and so forth and so on, is nobody ever asks, well, but who put the mushrooms in the path of these binocular, bipedal, evolving primates? I mean, is this just the story of nature's happiest accident? Or did someone say, you know, tweak the planet, start the retraction of the rainforests, seed the spores into the grasslands, and watch what happens? Because then we come down out of the trees, brainless as a wombat, and began testing food sources, and lo and behold, here are these things which are obviously designed to be seen. I mean, mushrooms are a form of display. They're designed to be seen. They demand to be eaten. And the consequences of that, you know, are to lead a species to the brink of starflight. Well, is that just a coincidence, or is there a mind behind all of this? See, I think that the problem I have with all the extraterrestrial scenarios and all the channeling and all the abducting and all the stuff that goes on is it's all too B movie. It's all too simple, too straightforward. That's what troubles me about the Sitchin scenario, is that it's perfectly understandable to us. If it's understandable to us, you can bet your booties it's the wrong answer. I mean, it's going to be weirder than that. It's not about mineral extraction or even diplomatic goodwill. I had a professor years ago. His cosmology went like this. You know how there are bacteria which you can introduce into gold slurry in low-grade gold ore, and the bacteria will concentrate the gold, and then you just wash the gold out of the bacteria, and it's a mining technique that's very efficient for poor-yielding gold ore. So this guy's idea was that someday UFOs would appear over every major city on Earth, and they would just load up all the plutonium and fissionable material and take it away and say, thank you very much. This mining operation is now concluded. You people can go back to hurling shit at each other in the treetops as far as we're concerned. We have real application for this fissionable material. You people were going to use it to blow each other up. What a bunch of dummies. And farewell and good luck. So that's one possibility. Yes, then I insist on getting to these plants.
1: You mentioned a book called Something in Harmaline by Fletcher?
0: No, Hauma, H-A-O-M-A, Hauma and Harmaline by, by Flattery and Schwartz. And it's published by the University of California Press, Near Eastern Studies Division, publication number 23.
1: Good.
0: Yeah, isn't that a grabber? Well, what I thought we should talk about this morning, since we seem to range wide and free, is the practicum of all this, which is, you know, how many of these vision plants are there, and where are they, and how do you obtain them, and how do you use them once you obtain them? So I thought, how many of you have ever seen, let me get with it. This is a poster, which I don't even know if it's still available. It may be out of print. It is still available. And it's a very good ethnobotanical course in hallucinogens on one sheet of paper. What it's divided into, basically, is this is the old world, and this is the new. immediately you notice that there are a lot

0: more hallucinogens in the new world than the old. This is one of the great puzzles of evolutionary botany, because nobody can offer a reasonable explanation as to why there should be nearly three times as many hallucinogenic plants in the new world as in the old. I mean, other than that's where the flying saucers planted them, nobody has come up with a good explanation. Major hallucinogenic plant complexes that I've had experience with and can address are, well, let's do a little quick geographical tour. First of all, North America, for reasons not well understood, is quite poor in native hallucinogens. There are no major North American hallucinogens. Peyote is, it's North American. The funny thing about peyote, I mean, you can feed me questions as long as we stick to the subject. The thing about peyote is, you know, we have this tremendous respect for it. We imagine that it's tremendously ancient, and it apparently isn't. There is no archaeological evidence of peyote use any earlier than 500 years ago. It's almost a phenomenon of the conquest. What you find in the old graves in the peyote cultural area are the seeds of Sephora secundifolia, which is an ordeal poison, strychnine. And often drug human-plant symbiotic relationships evolve over time. It may be that the use of hallucinogens is still in fairly dynamic evolution all over the planet. Peyote is a major hallucinogen, should have been used for the past 50,000 years. If it has only been used for the past 500 years, that's pretty peculiar, all right, and yet that appears to be the evidence. Ibogaine, not only a visionary hallucinogen, but an aphrodisiac as well, no evidence of any use before 1850. And yet, in an area where the Portuguese had been trading for the past 500 years and writing cultural descriptions and interviewing the people, I mean, if it was there, it would have been mentioned. This is a puzzle. Ayahuasca use, we assume, is millennia old. But on the other hand, archaeology is a real miserable proposition in the Amazon because the climate is so degradative, so we can't really know. But aside from peyote and whatever its history, North America seems to have only minor hallucinogens that have been utilized shamanically. Another puzzle about culture and attitudes is, as you all know, the Northwest Coast Indians, the Kwakutl, Shimsham, and Tlingit language groups, have an extraordinarily evolved shamanism and were the people who developed that X-ray vision style of art. Well, their cultural area has the densest number of psilocybin mushrooms of any place in the world. No cultural evidence of psilocybin use. No evidence that these people even knew these things were there. I mean, I know this challenges the tradition of the all-knowing Aboriginal, but, you know, that this is what the data seems to imply. Now, in Southern California and across portions of the Southwest, there have been Datura religions, which are very old, apparently, the so-called Tlatch religion. I don't recommend Datura. I don't know what astrological sign you have to be to make your peace with that stuff. But I find it really peculiar and menacing. It's about magic, which is about power and control and usually sexuality in some invasive and dominator application. I've taken Datura a number of times, and it's been interesting, but it feels watery and dark and dangerous to me. There was a period when I lived in Nepal when I became aware that these sadhus, not content with their superior meditation techniques and their endless smoking of hashish, were also availing themselves of the seeds of Datura metal, which is conspecific to what we call Jimson weed in this country. And so I thought, well, I should take this too and find out what it's about. Well, it was a very odd trip. I sat in my room in Bodhnath, and I would sit and say, nothing is happening, nothing is happening. Well, you can only think that so many times. Then my mind would drift into a kind of twilight state, and then these wraith-like entities, I mean, they were like Victorian ghosts, you know, they were like women in shredded damask gowns or something, would fly into my window carrying newspaper sheets in their outstretched arms, and they would let these sheets of newspaper flutter down onto my lap, and I would like begin to read, and I would be so astonished by what I was reading that it would jerk me out of it, and I'd say, "What's happening? Nothing's happening. Nothing's happening. Nothing's happening." And then my attention would drift, and this would happen again. Well, then after about a half an hour of that, as the stuff began to build up, I began to, like I would undergo these very brief periods of unconsciousness, and when I came out of them, I would discover that my leg had been thrown up around behind my head and my arm shot through, and I was like all knotted up. And then I would very carefully unfold myself and lay back down. And I remember thinking, I'm certainly glad there's nobody else here, because this is the kind of thing just designed to drive a sitter into a conniption fit of alarm. And, you know, about six times over the next hour and a half, I went into these convulsive spasms. And, you know, then on another night, these English people shared a suite of rooms off of mine, and I had to get to the bathroom. I had to go through this one guy's room. So this one night, I hadn't taken Datura, but this fellow had taken Datura. And at one point, I had to go to the John, so I debated for a long time about how this was going to disturb his trip, and maybe I should piss out the window, but no, that didn't seem... Although in India, it's perfectly all right. And so finally, I decided I would just walk through the room. So then as I was tiptoeing through the room, I saw that he was actually having sex with this girl that we knew from Kathmandu, and it had a slight emotional tinge for me because I had actually had my eye on her, although I had never said anything about it to anybody. So then the next morning I mentioned this, and he said that yes, it had been his impression as well, but that in fact she wasn't there. And so it was like, you know, I saw somebody else's hallucination. And then what finally decided me that Datura was too peculiar was I had another English friend who lived a couple of houses away. And one day I was in the market buying potatoes, and this guy came along and we were just talking. And in the course of this conversation, he was telling me how he'd been taking a lot of Datura. And in the course of this conversation, I became aware that he thought that I was visiting him in his apartment. And I decided, that's too fucked up, you know, to not know whether you're entertaining someone in the confines of your apartment or buying vegetables in the market means that you have become too disengaged from the modalities of the real. And of course, it creates tremendous drying, and deliriant, is what the literature calls it. It's a deliriant. But these, you know, I think that people all over the world utilize plants for bizarre experiences. Time and time again, I've run up against this. one, you know, there's a very rare drug in South America called ukuhe. Ukuhe. It's made by the Witoto and the Bora and the Mulinani in this very circumscribed area. And what fascinated us about it was that it was an orally active DMT drug. And we couldn't, as pharmacologists, understand how an orally active DMT drug was possible, because the DMT should be destroyed in your gut. So we wanted to get a sample of this stuff. And it's made from the resin of Varola trees. The inner bark of the Varola sheds a red resin. And we eventually, in 1981, my brother and I and Wade Davis, the guy who wrote The Serpent and the Rainbow, we all launched an expedition up the Rio Yaguas Yasu, and where there was this stuff. And we would do what we called bioassays, which means somebody has to test this stuff, because we would get samples from these shaman, and we would draw straws for who got to do the bioassay. Well, taking this ukuhe was appalling. I mean, your heart rate goes up to about 3 times normal. You shed water by the gallon. Your blood pressure shoots up. I mean, it felt like a pre-coronary to me. And then we come down and say to this shaman, you know, Lorenzio, what's the story? And he said, yeah, it takes getting used to, doesn't it? And then when you look at it, when you look at this ukuhe chemically, you see, well, yes, there's DMT in there, and there's 5-MeO-DMT in there. But then when you do the gas chromatogram, you see that marching along behind those spots are all these other spots of various tryptamine compounds, some of which are cardioregulators, some of which nobody knows what they do. And so then you realize that it's a dirty drug. There's too much junk in there. What you want is something that has a very clean signature. So ukuhe didn't exactly seem the way to go. I think that this is the real situation with Amanita muscaria. Probably the most discussed, uninteresting drug in the world, because so many people have tried to hang so much on it. And, you know, it's a horrible experience most of the time. I mean,
1: it has a toxic level real close to the...
0: Yeah. And occasionally you'll meet someone who says, well, you're just wrong. It's wonderful. I've taken it for years. I love it. And I, you know, don't know. First of all, it's genetically variable. It's geographically variable. It's seasonally variable, and it fluctuates at various times in its process of maturation. So what must be going on with Amanita muscaria is you have to learn how to take it in your area from people who know where to collect it, when to collect it, how much to collect, and how to prepare it. But if you just go out and find one and chow down, I guarantee you it'll turn you every way but loose, and then it'll turn you loose. So.
2: But haven't you done it by drinking urine?
0: No, that's what they always say. They say, have you drunk your urine recently? I got a letter last week. No, I understand that it. Do you all understand the basis of the question? Why does urine come into it? Because in Siberia, they have discovered, which is where this Amanita thing originates, that the active principle is not destroyed inside your body, that it is excreted in the urine. And the true aficionados of this stuff believe that the so-called second pass is better than the first pass. And so you have to, they drink the urine. One of the great hazards of Siberian shamanism is stepping outside of the yurt on a snowy night to take a leak and being pitched head first into the snow by frantic reindeer who butt you out of the way to try to get to the yellow snow because they're so completely hooked on Amanita that nothing stands in their way of this step.
2: I thought you were going to say that it's your students.
0: Oh, your students pushing you out of them. Well, I've never hung out with the Yakuts. Maybe they are a pretty wild-eyed gang. An example of how a very ancient folkway can be incorporated into our culture without us even realizing it and is provided by discussing Amanita muscaria. If you go to the Encyclopedia Britannica and you look up Santa Claus, they'll tell you that it has to do with St. Nicholas and it got started in the 11th century. And it's but when you look at the Santa Claus story, it's a perfect mythologem to analyze from this point of view, because look what's going on with Santa Claus. First of all, Santa Claus's colors are red and white, the colors of the Amanita muscaria, for sure. Santa Claus lives at the North Pole. What does this mean? It means that Santa Claus lives at the Axis Mundi, where Yggdrasil, the magic world ash of Welsh mythology, has taken root. Santa Claus flies. This is what shamans do. Santa Claus is the master of the reindeer, the animal most associated with the Amanita muscaria. Santa Claus is aided in his work by troops of elves. And what is the work of Santa Claus? To build toys for children. Remember the DMT thing saying, look at this, look at this. Well, those were off-duty elves, clearly. So here are all the motifs. And I believe that for children in our culture, that all the Christer stuff is not what Christmas is about. Christmas is about standing in front of the tree on Christmas morning with the gifts arrayed and the twinkling lights on. Well, that tree is the tree that the Amanita muscaria forms its symbiotic relationship to. It's always spruce or pine that it has a mycorrhizal relationship to. So the number of motifs relating Santa Claus to a cult of Amanita muscaria, there's almost nothing but relational motifs there. And yet if you suggest this to people, they just back away in horror, you know. Well, these hallucinogenic plants seem clustered in the New World in two areas. The first area is the Sierra Mazateca of central Mexico and related areas. And there you have a number of things overlapping. You have a mushroom area of multiple species where, unlike the Kwakutl Shimsham Tlingit language area, in this central Mexican area, they absolutely did use and discover these mushrooms. And we have these things called mushroom stones that go 2500 BC. So the mushroom religion is truly archaic in Mexico. In the same cultural area, you have the morning glory seeds that come from Ipomea purpura and related hybrids. Are you all familiar with these? This is a psychedelic plant that you can grow yourself and take. Don't buy the packages of seeds and take them, because a benevolent government has made sure that they are soaked in horrendous poison so that you can't get loaded on them. But you can grow a crop out of them that will be toxin-free. And this is a tremendous visionary intoxicant. It takes a couple of hundred of these seeds. But in that same area, strangely enough, there's another morning glory, Turbina coriambosa. It used to be called Rivia coriambosa, that as few as 13 seeds will flatten you. Now, it's interesting, as long as we're talking about morning glory seeds, to note that per unit volume, per by weight, probably the strongest plant hallucinogen in the world is Hawaiian baby wood rose. And yet there is no record of any culture ever utilizing that. There are 13 species of Argyrea. It's called Hawaiian baby wood rose, but it has nothing to do with Hawaii. It's native to India. There are 13 species of Argyrea scattered from southern India out to Fiji, and all contain ergot-like LSD-like compounds like chinoclavine and so forth. These, I got started on morning glory seeds because they were available, but don't sell this stuff short, folks. I mean, it'll give you a ride that you'll never forget. And the baby wood rose, even more so, be very careful with the Hawaiian baby wood rose because it contains cardioactive glycosides. And, you know, if you, you know, maybe 6 seeds will do you, 12 seeds might well plant you. And 12 seeds will fit on a tablespoon. So this is nothing to start choking down in large amounts. Yeah.
1: Are those cardioactive?
0: Yes, and could be extracted in a fairly simple filtration system. Yeah, good point. Yeah. Well, they are dry. They're little crescent-shaped dry things. Yeah, grind them in a Braun grinder and... applesauce is the favorite carrier for these disgusting things, or milkshakes. But it would be good to look into doing a little chemistry. The emetic in the morning glories is ester coumarone, not the cardioactive glycoside in Argyrea nervosa, but in Ipomea purpura, it's ester coumarone. And you could devise a simple chemical system for removing that. And I think LSD, you know, have you ever had what's called Woodrose LSD? Well, it's wonderful. It's unlike LSD. It's more like psilocybin because it is highly visionary. And one of the things about these morning glories is, you know, I don't know whether we have to talk about Rupert's theory or what, but it is just an archive of Mayan and Toltec imagery. I mean, you take this stuff and you're there in the pyramidal complex on the day of Venus's heliacal rising when they do their thing. I mean, it's pretty amazing.
3: Is the active ingredient lysergic acid acrylamide instead of diamine?
0: It's a close relative. It's active not in the microgram range, but in the milligram range. And there are several active compounds. You're right, and I think chinoclavine is psychoactive, and ergonovine, all these occur there.
1: So do you grind those and swallow them whole, or make an infusion?
0: No, you grind them to a powder, and then just take it, capsule them. It's a lot of capsules. It's like half a cup of this horrible whitish meal with a strange smell. But yeah, basically about 200 seeds. You may want to go higher, but start with that. Yeah.
1: Well, now, supposedly in the Massachusetts area, the Rubea carabosa seeds are ground up, and then they are put into a cold water to make a cold water infusion. And then the solids are removed so that there's only a water-soluble fraction in the water. And then that is run.
0: Well, no, but if what you're saying is true, that's where the glycoside would reside. That's not my understanding, actually. What
1: I just remember a picture of a woman doing that in a book like by Schultes or something like that.
0: Well, maybe the caption got mislabeled or something, because the way they do it where I've seen it is they take the little seeds and they grind them on a matate to powder. Then they put it in water, as you said, and they shake it and leave it and come back an hour later and shake it again and do that for a while. And then the stuff precipitates to the bottom, the matter, and the liquid fraction is poured off and discarded. And they take the solid matter and they let it dry in the sun until it's no longer runny, but it's a kind of like the consistency of oatmeal or Play-Doh or something like that. And then they make a little tiny tortilla, which they then toast on a metal griddle. And so you get this thing which looks slightly smaller than a Ritz cracker and is a toasted Morning Glory seed wafer. And you eat that, and that is the thing which is active. That's how I've seen it done. Apparently not. They toast it lightly. They don't. It's not blackened. It's just sort of golden.
1: Is this the Morning Glory seed or something?
0: No, it's one species of Morning Glory, Turbina, previously called Revea coriambosa. The other one, the Morning Glory that you have to take a couple of hundred seeds for, is used in that area as a hallucinogen, but it's also used to induce labor and has a whole role in midwifery and like that.
1: Okay, because I got confused. I thought we were talking about this cardiovascular regulator.
0: No, that's the Hawaiian wood rose, and it has no history of human usage, so you're on your own. It's worth talking about maybe for a minute that, there are... hallucinogens are like hotel rooms. Some are occupied and some are not. And it's always interesting to fiddle with the unoccupied ones, because if you believe Sheldrake, then it's an empty field. One way of thinking of these things is when you take a plant, it takes you. So when you take mushrooms, for instance, what the trip is all the mushroom trips that anybody ever had. And you make a tiny contribution too. You leave a piece of your trip in the trip. And so the trip is slowly evolving over time as those who take the plant each leaves a brick or an offering or a little architectural motif on this vast edifice. Well, then if you come, that was why a plant like Hawaiian wood rose, or to some degree Stropharia cubensis, because it is not the preferred mushroom among the Mexican traditionalists, then it's unoccupied. You can make of it what you want. It can be sort of your vehicle. And this is why, a drug like ketamine, which is a new drug, a drug without 1,000 years of input. My impression of where you go on ketamine is it's like visiting a new office building that nobody has rented offices yet. I mean, all the water coolers work, and there are these recessional distances with fluorescent lighting, but, there are no hurrying secretaries and crowded offices and chatter around the water fountains. It's just empty. It's empty because not enough people have left their initials on the walls, yeah.
3: What is the variety that's common, mushroom that's common in the Yucatan, in the Mayan area?
0: Well, if you mean growing on manure, yeah, that's Stropharia cubensis. See, there are about 30 species of mushrooms that grow in that Mexican area, and most of them are... what are called, well, not most, some are ephemeral mushrooms, meaning they're very small and they can be almost anywhere. And then there are some larger ones too that can be almost anywhere. Stropharia cubensis is the only one of the good ones that locates on cow dung. Now, there are other mushrooms which grow on cow dung that contain psilocybin, but they also are more sickening. There are species of Paniolus and species of Caprinus. If you collect a mushroom off dung and you want to know whether it's a Paniolus or a Caprinus or a Stropharia, just keep it around for a few hours. If it's a Stropharia, it will just sort of be around. If it's a Caprinus or a Paniolus, it will do what's called autodigest. It will turn into a slimy mess. And
3: Can you tell from spore print?
0: No, you can't tell from the spore frame, but you can tell from the macro morphology of it if you know mushrooms. They're easy to tell apart.
4: I think they have spore frame, they don't have mushrooms.
0: Yeah, well, that's tricky. You need somebody who really knows their stuff.
1: Were you implying that there was a way to, like a similar water process for the Hawaiian wood rose seeds to remove the stuff?
0: It was more speculative, but I think it would be worth trying.
1: But I thought that the urgine alkaloid was water soluble.
0: Some are and some aren't.
1: But it's the one that's the water soluble that are the psychoactive.
5: I'm not sure about that. I've read some more about synthesizing LSD, and it's apparently hard to get to the starting points. I heard if you get a bunch of morning glory seeds and soak in lighter fluids, and I heard that gets you halfway there. And then you're halfway from there.
0: Yeah, that sounds right. Pet ether is a good one. So is chloroform. Have any of you read The Road to Eleusis?
2: Oh, yeah.
0: That's about the Eleusinian mysteries and argues, it's by Wasson and Hoffman and Ruck, and argues that the mystery at Eleusis was a kind of ergotized beer, that they were gathering ergot off Paspalum and making an ergotized beer. And the only way they could have done that for 2,000 years, stoning thousands of people each September at this cult site without the thing getting a reputation for being toxic or causing convulsions, is if they had some way that was very efficient of separating the dangerous alkaloids from the hallucinogenic ones. So that may have been a water fractionation technique as well. Or, you know, the whole theory may be wrong, and whatever was drunk at Eleusis may not have been ergotized beer. It could have been a mushroom of some sort. This is what Robert Graves thought, that it was a mushroom.
2: Is that the second print yet?
0: The Road to Eleusis? Probably not, because Wasson is now dead, and the estate is kind of funny about that kind of thing. Yeah.
2: Questions. One of them, could you talk more about the emetic in morning glory and how to get rid of that?
0: The emetic is ester coumarone. If you're not a chemist and used to dealing with high molecular weight solvents, then you should do some kind of a water, you know, dissolve it in water and then try to separate out the fractions. This would be, I think a lot of work needs to be done. I think in the underground there are publications which have circulated that are, you know, the wizard's workbook for mushroom or for morning glory reclamation and stuff like this. You pay your dues with morning glories, but it's usually worth the price of admission. It's just nausea, after all, for crying out loud. Yeah.
2: The second question had to do with what you were saying about different hallucinogens and hotel rooms. I got the impression that the implication is that somehow consciousness creates the reality that's put, you know, that's out there, depending on whether how often consciousness has used these different hallucinogens. Is that?
0: Yeah, I think so. I mean, that we leave our fingerprints upon the drugs we take, and drugs that have been taken for thousands of years have a lot of fingerprints on them, and you join up with that. You enter into the field, you know. One way of thinking, since somebody talked about Sheldrake earlier, one way of thinking about psychedelics in trying to define what do, is that they are amplifiers of the morphogenetic field, that, you know, the past of objects somehow becomes present. This would fit in with my notion that when you take a psychedelic, you are rising into some kind of superspace that can be mathematically described, because having the past be co-present with the present is a way of saying that you have shifted your dimensional relationship to the data field, and now it all appears to be one coherent thing. Yeah.
6: What is the point of
3: plant that grows in the southwest that has harmaline in it?
0: Pagamon harmala, the giant Syrian rue. Its original range is from Morocco to Manchuria, but at some time in the 19th century it was brought into this country as a range fodder for goats. I mean, it's a pretty rasty plant. It has small yellow flowers, and it's a kind of, it has succulent leaves, sort of water-holding leaves, and it looks like a form of sagebrush. And when you cut into it with a knife or a machete, it's brilliant yellow inside. And that brilliant yellow is the harmine.
3: You just take the plant and make a brew of it? Or?
0: Pound it up with a sledgehammer to separate the fibers and do a hot water wash on it. And then, you know, do a second hot water wash. Then get rid of the physical stuff, combine the two mother liquors and drive it down to a reasonable volume, and it'll do the trick. Yeah.
1: You're probably familiar with a couple of different books by Allegro and Puharich.
0: John Allegro and Andrzej Puharich, yeah.
1: Yeah, what's your assessment? Do you think there's any value of the theories?
0: Well, not to rain on anybody's parade, Andrzej Puharich is a very mercurial person. Is that what we want to say? Recall that he was the guy who pushed Uri Geller for a long time, and they were forever tromping into the Negev and coming out with blank cassettes that had held the wisdom of the galaxy, but the aliens erased them before they let them return. That could happen here. So that's Andrzej Puharich. He's been around for a long time. I mean, you have to, these people are such eccentrics. I mean, you have to just respect people's persistence and survival power. But I think, you know, his scholarship and his notion of the rules of evidence is fairly divergent, even from my fairly loose canon. So, Allegro is a little different case. Do you all know the book The Sacred Mushroom and the Cross? He managed to hypothesize one of the most radical theories ever to come down the pike. I don't know how true it is, but his theory is that Jesus was a mushroom. And, you know, this would not probably have cut too much mustard, except that the guy was a Dead Sea Scroll scholar of world renown, had a scholar's grasp of Aramaic and Akkadian, and was fully licensed to be one of the people who tell us what the primary documents of Christianity really mean. The problem was, when Allegro got a hold of them, he said, well, what they really mean is that a sacramental mushroom was being grown in caves by Nabataeans down around Qumran, and they called it Jesus in order to befuddle the Roman authorities, and created the cheerful theory of the friendly carpenter who tells us to render unto Caesar that which is Caesar's. And this was all a publicity stunt just to keep the Roman authorities guessing. And he has textual, he claims he has textual support for this. The problem is, you have to be an Aramaic philologist to follow the argument. I mean, the argument is unbelievably tortured. There is a lot of question. There is a peculiar opaqueness about the early history of Christianity. I mean, if we are to try and take it seriously and understand what happened there, then it must be that, first of all, if we believe Christ was a real person, then he must have been born in 6 BC, because there was a conjunctio maxima of Jupiter and Saturn at that time, which is a good astrological event to hang the nativity on, which means then that the crucifixion would have occurred in 27. Well, why is it then that there are no mention of Christ can be pushed back earlier than AD 69? what was going on between 27 and 69. The Gospels are not contemporaneous. And the mention in 69 is not even a sure thing. It's in Suetonius. And he says, Jews have recently come to Rome agitating in the name of their leader Crispus. And that's the reference. And, you know, it's puzzling. Because take a figure as minor as Mani. Mani is the founder of Manichaeanism. He was born in Seleucia Ctesiphon in the 700s. Well, God, we have Mani's laundry bills. I mean, we know how much he paid in taxes, the nickname he had for his dog. I mean, we have a lot of data on Mani. And so why a figure like Christ should be so peculiarly swathed in ambiguity if it was a real person with these people eager to chronicle it is a little hard to figure out.
6: Didn't Dad have a big religion going in his own lifetime? I mean, kind of a big organization. Of course, Christ has had 12 guys.
0: Yeah, I mean, Mani got right with it. I mean, he cultivated the court. He knew how to get his thing going, yeah. If any of you are interested in these kinds of questions and like your data in novel form, read The Transmigration of Timothy Archer by Philip K. Dick, which is a wonderful intellectual romp through all of these issues. It's essentially the fictional telling of the story of James Pike, who you may remember was the Episcopal Bishop of San Francisco and a great enthusiast for LSD. And he died in the Negev under very mysterious conditions. He parked his car and with a roadside map and a bottle of Coca-Cola in 115 degree heat, started walking toward the sea, the Dead Sea, and dehydrated and died. And he was very close to John Allegro. You know, I'm not given to conspiracy theory, but you must have been following this whole hassle about the Dead Sea Scrolls. Well, a lot of people think it's because what is written there is incommensurate with the Christianity as it has existed for 1700 years, and nobody knows what to do with this stuff. I mean, it's the equivalent of what do you do with the doctrine of the resurrection if somebody comes up with the mummy of Christ? Well, that's the kind of situation that these Dead Sea Scrolls may place Christian hermeneutics in. John Allegro's book? No, John Allegro died recently. Sacred Mushroom. Oh no. The book by Philip K. Dick is called The Transmigration of Timothy Archer. Yeah.
2: Are you aware of Edmund Gordozeki's translations?
0: Oh, yes. He's another one.
2: His really tweaking volume was called How the Great Pan Died.
0: Right.
2: And it was an expose of Jesus Barabbas versus this supposed Jesus. And so it's, yeah.
0: Yes, well, the empire never died, which is Philip K. Dick's motto. The Gnostic temperament is alive and well. In fact, there hasn't been a century as friendly to Gnosticism as the 20th since the 4th. So there you have it.
3: I've read a little bit of Revelations, and it sounds like a description of a hermit poisoning.
0: Well, this has been suggested. What you need to, you know, to put the Gospel of John in, or I mean, yes, to put the Gospel of John in context, get Charles's book, The Apocrypha and Pseudepigrapha of the New Testament.
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9: From the high desert in the great American Southwest, I bid you all good evening and or good morning, wherever you may be across this great land of ours, from the island of Guam commercially. Good morning on the rock, eastward to the Caribbean and the U.S. Virgin Islands, south into South America, north all the way to the pole and worldwide on the Internet. This is Coast to Coast AM, and I'm Art Bell. I would like to welcome in the first hour of the show now, first time tonight, WABC Radio in New York. Thank you, Phil Boyce. I grew up with WABC. I nursed with WABC, and I rocked and I rolled with WABC, so it's great to be on there. Also, WBHP in Decatur, Alabama. WBHP. They're 12:30 on the dial in Decatur, Alabama. Glad to have you on board. In addition, WHOS in Huntsville, Alabama. 800 on the dial. Huntsville, Alabama. All right. Welcome. As the network continues to rocket toward 500 affiliates nationwide. Now, remember, everybody, we are sending pre-feeds now. The show actually begins. We begin feeding on the network at 7 o'clock in the evening, Pacific time, 10 o'clock back east. So if your radio station should so desire, there are 3 hours prior to the beginning of the live show each night available, which happen to be the last hours of the previous night. Kind of a good service to listeners, if you're able to do it out there. All right, I have so much for you tonight. Right now, let us begin this way. As you know, I'm a ham operator, and so I watch the sun very carefully, and there has been a gigantic event on the sun. We have, when things are lowly in the sun cycle, B flares, sometimes C flares. We have M flares, which cause disruption to radio, depending on the class of the M flare. Then we have X flares, which are really big, and they produce disruption. They produce aurora, sometimes the way we had last week. Boy, that was incredible, red skies. And then there is this scale that's above an X flare. So each one of these scales is graduated. And then above the X flare, there is another scale on the X-ray flux scale, and they don't even give it a name. Earlier today, at about 4:30, a friend called and said, "Hey, guess what? We just had a mega flare." And I said, "What?" He said, "A mega flare." And I checked it out immediately, and oh my God, it was a mega flare. That's the scale above an X flare. It's called a mega flare. I've never seen one, but they have happened. So I immediately got on the phone and began calling about trying to figure out what the heck was going on and whether we were in the line. That is to say, whether it was pointed at us. Well, I found Bill Marquette, talked to Mount Wilson National Solar Observatory, and I found Bill Marquette, who is the guy at the telescope. He is site director and chief observer at Big Bear Solar Observatory. And here he is, and we'll talk to him about exactly what happened today. Bill, welcome to the program.
10: Oh, glad to be here. Thank you.
9: So you are the guy at the telescope, huh?
10: Well, I've been in the business for 33 years, and basically as a solar observer. And one of my duties is to look at the sun and keep track of things.
9: Actually, that's not such a bad job, huh?
10: That is a wonderful job. I look forward to it. I've worked. It's been an exciting last 8 days. I've worked every day in the last 8 days looking at this giant sunspot group.
9: All right, this would be what they call, I think, 93-93, which is the one that everybody was squawking that if you did it the right way and didn't go blind, you could look at it, using a pin in a box or something or another, and you could it's so big you could actually see it with the naked eye.
10: Right. It was at its maximum development on March 29th, and at that time it was 14 times the area of the Earth. So that's pretty big. And that's the fun thing about this job is it's just about everything I look at is bigger than the Earth. And I keep, even though I've been here for a long time, I keep thinking about that.
9: That doesn't do a lot for Earth man egos.
10: No, it sure doesn't.
9: Everything you look at is bigger than the Earth.
10: Just about everything, that's right.
9: All right. Well, we had, of course, on Friday, an incredible display of aurora that came from a lesser event than apparently has just occurred this afternoon. It was amazing. We had blood red skies here in the desert. In fact, do you know how far I had emails from people who said they saw it in Puerto Rico, the U.S.
10: Yeah.
9: Virgin Islands.
10: Mexico.
9: That's incredible.
10: Mexico.
9: Absolutely incredible.
11: And the other thing was, and maybe you can explain this to me just before we get on to the news, somehow I got a lot of emails from people in Canada who said that they saw it, but guess what? They were looking south to see it.
10: Yeah, well, those particles come in, and they're slightly unpredictable as to where they'll be the strongest. And we, Southern California, for example, where I'm located, just happened to be a really good place to look at it.
11: So I guess this one must have come in at a latitude that was a little lower than usual.
10: Right. They differ, but it's very, very rare, and we'll probably never see it again.
11: In our lifetimes?
10: Right.
11: Well, that came
10: depending
11: from
10: on how old you are, I guess.
11: Yeah, I guess. I expect it to be perhaps my last, although you never know. After all, this spot, this 9393, is now going around sun, right? So in 30 days, potentially, it'll come back around.
10: Yeah, most likely, it'll come back much decayed. That's usually the pattern. These things usually use up their energy, and the evolution is such that it'll be much weaker. Although, sometimes we have things called favored longitudes, and that's where there'll be a brand new eruption of magnetic flux coming up very near to this one. So it may not be 9393, but it may be related to 9393 in some way.
11: Indeed. There's quite a few up there right now, actually, aren't there?
10: Yeah, this is a little bit surprising to some of us, the way this region developed and has this tremendous sunspot area.
11: Well, I had heard from various sources that we were past the peak of the sun cycle.
10: That's exactly right. And now if you look at from places that measure very accurately sunspot, total sunspot area, right now it's at a higher level than when it was at solar maximum, this little spike, due to 9393 plus a bunch of other spots more minor.
11: Could they be wrong about the peak, Bill?
10: Well, probably not. It's common for the descending branch of a solar cycle to have these last big shots. And most often these on the descending branch, when we're going down towards minimum again, are the stronger have stronger terrestrial effects.
11: Well, how strong was the one today?
10: Today, what you were talking about mega flare and the GOES X-ray flux scale. Actually, what happened is that the scale saturated at about X17 or so. And the people in space weather operations in Boulder, Colorado, are probably going to come out tomorrow and say that this could be an X22 mm-hmm. or X21. And that would make it the largest flare since we've been ranking these things. There was an X20 on back in August 89.
11: And this could go as high as an X20.
10: Well, it's possible that when they figure out beyond the saturation point, that it may be an X20 to 22. I'm not sure yet. We'll find out tomorrow morning on that.
11: So that would be the biggest one in modern
10: that I've ever seen in my career, in over 30 years.
11: Were they even accurately observing and recording? They weren't. They couldn't have been 100 years ago.
10: No, this would be the biggest since they've been recording flares in this manner.
11: The biggest ever recorded then.
10: Yeah, in the X-ray classification. Yeah.
11: Wow. Wow. Now, there's good news and bad news. The good news is that you were telling me that because it had rotated almost over to the edge, it's probably not headed toward Earth.
10: That's correct. That's it. As far as we can tell right now, the terrestrial effects of this flare will be minor. And the one on the 29th, that was, I believe, an X1.7.
11: Right.
10: But it was in a very favored position.
11: So if this one had occurred, you know, a week ago or a few days ago.
10: Well, let's say a couple days ago.
11: Yeah, a couple days ago. What would have happened? Would we have lost satellites?
10: Well, that's, you know, you never can tell. It's speculation. But I would. That's a good possibility that satellites could be disrupted. They could be lost temporarily, and in some cases damaged by a flare like this.
11: So we, by a few days of rotation, we missed it. But just a few days ago, it really would have been a whopper here on Earth.
10: Well, it certainly looks that way. you know, you never know. You know, the nature is funny, but there's no doubt that it would have been much more severe.
11: Is there any chance of even minor effects from it?
10: Yeah, there's probably going to be minor effects from this flare, because it was so large, and we are probably on the edge of the coronal mass ejection.
11: Uh-huh.
10: But looking at the images earlier today, you could a beautiful coronal mass ejection, and it was directed off to the west.
11: Sort of like a
10: garden hose. I mean, it's a pretty narrow deal, and a garden hose spraying out. And if the Earth is just in that path, and if everything is set up right, then you could have some major problems on Earth.
11: It would have been, I suppose, in one way.

0: by a magnitude of 10. When you look at this GOES X-ray scale, is it a linear progression, or does it increase exponentially?
1: Right. Second.
0: Really?
1: So it'd be many, many, many times greater.
0: Wow.
1: But, you know, it's the interplanetary medium is so complicated that you don't know. We've had a lot of big flares, and we haven't had that many problems on Earth. And these are quite rare. Problems on Earth from large flares are quite rare.
0: Right. This would have been very
1: rare. The last time that we had big problems was in 1989 from solar flares.
0: Yes, I remember that very well indeed. I worked for a 50,000-watt radio station, and I did the all-night talk show,
1: mm-hmm.
0: and we depended heavily, of course, on out-of-state callers.
1: Mm-hmm.
0: And it got so bad in 89, Bill, that I didn't have any out-of-state callers. Nobody could hear me out-of-state.
1: Oh, yeah. I mean, that was a famous solar storm.
0: Yes. Yes, it was horrendous. All right. Well, listen, I really want to thank you for appearing tonight and telling us about this, and particularly the part about it missing us. Thank you very much.
1: Yeah, thank you, and it was a pleasure.
0: Okay, good night. That's Bill Marquette. Thought you might just want to know, at the site director and chief observer at Big Bear Solar Observatory. It was a monster we had today. If you want to know more about it, go to my website under What's New, and then under Bill Marquette's name, you will see a picture of what a CME, it's from NASA, of what a CME would look like if it were headed directly at the Earth, of this magnitude, a mega flare, CME. Take a look at that. You'll see the little Earth there, you'll see the big sun, you'll see the flare. And that is to scale. Just go to my website, go to tonight's guest, and look under the name Bill Marquette. I think you'll get an idea of the scale of the thing. So the X-ray scale, then, is just like the Richter scale, and the increase is exponential. So imagine the amount of energy that just ripped out of the sun today. Amazing. At the top of the hour, Dr. Nick Begich is going to be here, and we're going to be talking about things electromagnetic. We're going to be talking about HARP. Oh, and they've been up again, transmitting again. HARP has, or what passes for HARP, it operates on their frequency, and boy, is it loud. Oh, my God, is it loud. It's loudest in Hawaii and Alaska, and they've been coming up on 3.39 and other frequencies. And so if you've wanted to know what HARP is, you're about to find out. We're going to talk about other electromagnetic weapons. As a recent electromagnetic victim, I'm very interested in all of this. So Nick Begich is the guy. He'll be here next hour. Meanwhile, in the news, which is never good, is not good tonight. As you know, a spy plane, one of ours, is now in the possession of the Chinese. We say it was over international airspace. They say not, of course. I figure, personally, either one could be true. Don't you? The Chinese have gone aboard, taken the crew off. They don't know where the pilot is. I heard something about his being missing, but the 24 crew, they've got them. We haven't seen them yet. We've been making demands to see them. It was an emergency landing after a collision with a Chinese fighter. So, you know, it's a pretty serious item. The president has been making some pretty loud noises, but with regard to China, that's, I think, about all we can do. There's not going to be any Entebbe-type rescue mission, you can be sure of that. You know, unless the only way I could think we might do something like that would be if indeed we were truly righteous and our plane was not really over their airspace. Now, who do I believe? Do I believe the U.S. or do I believe the Chinese? Mostly, I don't believe either one of them. I think either one could be true. And I'm sure they will give our major asset back to us, the airplane, after they're sure that the roll of film and the schematics are all

0: all in place and they know all they want to know. We would do, I'm sure, exactly the same thing if we had a Chinese spy plane that we brought down or a Russian spy plane. You remember the U-2 that went down in Russia. Well, you know, you can always be sure they're going to find out everything they can before returning our asset to us. It's kind of a Red October in reverse. Last word they had from the crew was that Chinese soldiers were boarding the aircraft. It landed at Hainan Island in China. Every bit of state-of-the-art electronic eavesdropping equipment and secret stuff aboard that plane, and the Chinese, you just know they're pouring over it right now. It supposedly is an EP-3E, Ares 2, part of the World Watchers out of Whidbey Island Naval Air Station, Washington, and Kadena Air Base, Okinawa. Gosh, I spent a lot of time at Kadena. Anyway, I've got an awful lot more news for you. I don't think the U.S. is going to take any sort of precipitous military action. You never know. We might. It'll be interesting to watch President Bush and see what he does about this. If we were really righteous, he might be tempted to do something. If we really were over their airspace, then what we have to do is bluster real hard and get them to give back the airplane. But boy, you know they're pouring over it. And you know if we had one of theirs, we'd be pouring over it too. Probably putting it through some long quarantine, making sure that their soldiers were okay and that the airplane was safe. Whatever excuse you would have while you send in the merry band of schematic copiers. I suppose the crew would have had some opportunity to destroy the most secret of things, hopefully, before they were forced down. You would imagine there would be that scenario, right? And there would be a certain number of things that you would absolutely destroy before allowing it to fall into anybody's hands. Certainly hope so. So that's the mainstream news that's going on right now. Pretty serious stuff. I've got more news for you. News you will not hear elsewhere coming up in a moment. News you may not want to hear. Nevertheless, real stuff. I'm Art Bell.
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1: It certainly is. Good morning, everybody. So in other words, summing up, we just had the biggest sun flare in recorded history. They still haven't figured out how big it is. It actually saturated their gear. So we missed it by a couple of days earlier, and you can equate this to a shotgun being pointed at your belly. Wasn't there somebody who said something about a shot across the bow? Who was that? Who was that anyway? Who said that? Something about a shot across the bow. Remember that? Let me think. Something about a shot across the bow. Let me give you just a little bit of an idea of what's coming up in the first part of this month, all right? Tomorrow night, Dr. Gilbert Lavoie, MD, and I'm sure I'm slaughtering his name, he's a medical doctor and an internist, and he has been for years now researching the shroud of Jesus Christ, the Shroud of Turin. I say Jesus Christ because he says he can prove that, in fact, that shroud was from Jesus Christ. That should be interesting tomorrow night. That'd be very interesting. The following night, Heaven in a Chip. Imagine achieving digital immortality in a computer chip. Well, we'll be talking about that with Bart Costco on Wednesday night. So we've got, we've got all kinds of things coming up. After Bart Costco, Albert Taylor. We're going to be talking to him a little bit about the shadow people, because I don't know what else to do about that. We'll talk more about the shadow people here in a moment. Albert Taylor, followed by on Friday. Well, that's who said shot across the bow. It was Ed Dames, wasn't it? Major Ed Dames will be here Friday. Yes, I knew, of course. I just wanted to get you shouting at the radio. Monday next is Philip Hogue, No Such Thing as Doomsday. But the issues he discusses are kind of doomsday-ish. Mad cow disease, anthrax, earth changes, that sort of thing. Then on Tuesday of the following week, we're going to have a guest who wrote Deathbed Visions. And Dr. Carla Wills Brandon is going to be our guest, talking about deathbed visions and people who have actually felt the spirit of a person leaving the body at the moment of death. Deathbed visions. We haven't talked a lot about that, but we're going to. So she'll be our guest. Then Friday the 13th, we're going to have Ghost to Ghost. It just seemed Friday the 13th seems like the day to do Ghost to Ghost. What do you think? Monday, the following, we're going to have Harold Ort from Popular Communications here. You know me. I love talking about radio. The next night, we're going to Tuesday. That would be, April the 17th. We're going to have Gordon Michael Scallion here. Talked to Gordon earlier today. He said, yep, guess it's about time I come back on. I said, yes, I guess it is. So Gordon will be here. The following night, Wednesday, Professor John Mack will be here, and he's got it. He might also have something to say about the shadow people. The following night, Thursday, April the 19th, we're going to have Danion Brinkley. Danion Brinkley will be back. As a matter of fact, Danion Brinkley came to see me today. Just late after, just as I was hearing about this mega flare, knock, knock, knock on the door, and there's Danion. So he'll be here. Anyway, that gives you a little a bit of an idea of what... Now listen, I've got some stuff I've got to get to you. From Chico, California, Associated Press, Dateline April 2nd, two of three cloned heifers at the California State University Chico Farm have died, and a third may be in trouble now. One of the three calves died at the farm last week. Another died over the weekend at the University of California, Davis, which has also participated in the cloning experiment. The three heifers were born March 9th to two surrogate cows. A total of 28 cloned embryos were implanted into 14 surrogate Hereford cows. The three calves were the only ones to survive. So, we're a cloning, but it's not a working out too well yet. Meanwhile, people are testifying in front of Congress about cloning a human being, and I don't think so. I wonder if the government is going to step in. I wonder if they should. I'm not a big fan of government stepping in, but this cloning thing with regard to humans is about to happen, and obviously it's not working out too well yet with animals. So we might not be real happy that we did that. Pigs are dying. Pigs are dying. Headline says, ABC News says, forget about the current media spotlight on mad cow and foot and mouth disease for the moment. Our discovery today is about a disease in pigs that in many ways is like AIDS. This may be one you haven't heard about, huh? The reproductive and respiratory syndrome, which often kills baby pigs, is characterized by a variety of conditions and is causing economic hardship for pig farmers. Affected mothers lose up to 10% of their pregnancies. Their babies are spontaneously aborted or stillborn. As many as 20% to 30% of survivors may suffer and die from respiratory disease like pneumonia. This virus is said to primarily attack a pig's immune system, we're discovering, leaving the body open to a host of other infections. Oh, that does sound like AIDS, doesn't it? Particularly in the lungs. Some pigs develop a chronic infection, become carriers, but show no symptoms. Boy, that sure sounds like AIDS, doesn't it? Research reveals that the virus is transmitted via semen, saliva, and blood. Those pigs herded closely together and transported as close quarters by trucks may be more susceptible to infection. To date, there is no evidence the virus can affect human beings yet. Do you sense that we are really racing towards something fast? I mean, all of this information about our animals, which are going to be not edible if things continue as they are now. Something is obviously going on. Somebody wrote me the following, and I thought it appropriate here. We live in a moment of history where change is so speeded up that we begin to see the present only when it is already disappearing. It's another way of saying we're quickening, huh? Think about that for a moment. We live in a moment of history where change is so speeded up that we begin to see the present only when it is already disappearing. And now, the shadow people. On Friday night, Saturday morning's program, it was as wild in this studio as you can imagine it gets. The first part of the program was totally obliterated by the sun. The skies in Nevada, southern Nevada, California, New Mexico, all the way down to Puerto Rico and the U.S. Virgin Islands turned red, blood red. Some green and other colors were noticed as well. Here in the desert, though, we don't see this happen, and yet it did occur. The sky at, about 10:15 at night, which should have been pitch black, well, it looked like a forest fire. And we, of course, got whacked by the sun. So that was pretty wild. But then it got wilder. From one caller that I had had the previous night, who I put back on the air again, because he sent me a phone number, we began talking about a subject called the shadow people. Now, I have never seen in my life such a response. I tell you now, I have had 2,000 emails from people who have seen the shadow people. What the hell have we stumbled into? What have we stumbled into? I could read you story after story after story. What happened is a fellow called up and said, you know, normally it's just like a moving shape I see in my peripheral vision out of the corner of my eye, and I talked about my old Dreamland intro. Remember that? Things seen at the edge of vision. Remember that intro? Well, for the rest of the night, I couldn't stop it. We had people calling about the shadow people who said, peripheral vision at first, but after a while, Art, you can actually see these creatures straight on. And then I began to read my email after the program. And it went absolutely nuts. We're into something big here. I don't know what. I really don't know what. Somebody wrote to me, and Bruce wrote to me and said, Art, I'm interested in the shadow people topic. Haven't seen any, but I was wondering if you're considering having an expert speak on the subject on your show sometime in the near future. Where do you go to get an expert on something I never even heard of, the shadow people? They're not ghosts. They don't act that way. They don't want to see us. They move away when we do see them. They appear surprised when we see them. They're described as small, relatively, for a human being. Oh, excuse me. Did I say human being? I have no idea whether they're human. Probably not. Possibly not. OBE people? Maybe. Maybe not. Bruce, I would be more than happy to get an expert on the shadow people. I mentioned it to Professor John Mack earlier today, and he said, yeah, well, we'll talk about that. So I don't know whether John really knows about it or is simply prepared to talk about it or what. But off the top of my head, there's no such thing as calling up a shadow people expert. So I don't know what to do with all this. I'm just telling you all that we have really stumbled into something very, very serious. I've had no less than 2,000 reports of people seeing shadow people, various levels of encounters with shadow people, and nobody talked about it until Friday, and now I can't stop people from talking about it. So, I don't know, folks. I'm digesting this one. I'm trying to figure it out. If I can find somebody who really knows about this phenomena, obviously we'll have them on. I'm just trying to impart to you the magnitude of response. When I get 2,000 emails from people saying they've had encounters with these whatever in the heck they are, we're into something big. I'll work on it. If you have ideas, be sure and send them to me. If you happen to know an expert on shadow people, for God's sakes, email me. Amazing. Meat. You're going to want to brace yourself for this one. Speaking of meat. Meat in Moldova. In Europe, Moldova, was human flesh. Tests yesterday have revealed. Two women were selling the meat outside a butcher's shop in the capital of Moldova. They were arrested for selling outlawed meat, but officials were uncertain until the tests that it was, in fact, human. A customer reported the women to police on Friday after she bought the meat, which they were selling by the bag, according to Interior Ministry officials. The bag, a bag of meat. Human meat. Yuck. Women told police that they acquired the meat from a state cancer clinic, and authorities immediately launched an investigation. Oh, great. A state cancer clinic. Police said they did not want to make an official statement on the arrest of the women because they didn't want to create public revulsion and panic. Well, what do they think this story does? All right, I can see that I'm not going to make it to the phone, so sorry about that. Just too much I wanted to get to you. Check this one out, again, from, as always, Britain, where they get these stories, and we don't seem to. British scientists on the trail of Yeti, Bigfoot, brace yourself, folks, have found some of the best evidence yet for the existence of the mythical Himalayan creature. It's a sample of hair that has proved impossible to identify. In other words, not human hair, not ape hair. It is something new. Genetic tests on the hair, which was gathered from a tree in Bhutan, have failed to match its DNA to that of another animal or any animal. The findings, which have surprised skeptical researchers, raise the strong possibility that the sample belongs to an as-of-yet undiscovered species of animal. In Bhutan, an expedition team was led by an official Yeti hunter to a forest in the eastern part of the country where he was convinced that an animal was at large. He told us that he had found evidence of the Yeti in the hollow of a cedar tree. Rob McCall, a zoologist who was part of the expedition, said, Dr. McCall's team removed strands of hair from the tree and returned to Britain to have them analyzed. Brian Sykes, professor of human genetics at the Oxford Institute of Molecular Medicine, one of the world's leading experts on DNA analysis, who examined the hair, said, quote, we found some DNA in it, but we don't know what it is. It's not a human, not a bear, nor anything else we have so far been able to identify. It's a mystery, and I never thought it would end this way. So then, let me tell you this. I have a friend in the TV production business who is on to perhaps the biggest Yeti story ever in the middle part of the country. I won't identify where yet. The people right now are very reluctant to talk. They're afraid for themselves. And I'm not going to give away any of the incredible story, but I'll just tell you that in the middle of the country, there has been a really, really major Yeti incident. Let's see, how can I put this? With a very great deal of evidence, it's just that the people involved are worried for themselves and for very good reason. So whether we're going to get them on the air or not is problematic right now. It's being worked on. I guess that's all I better say. Anybody want to give Sean Morton credit for calling the NASDAQ? He called the NASDAQ down to 1782. Today it, in fact, closed at 1782. Now, of course, after hours trading, no doubt changed that figure by 10 o'clock Eastern, but the market closed at 1782, and that's a fact. Sean Morton called that one, folks, big time. Big time. So, I don't know what to tell you. I know a lot of you don't believe in prophets and prophecy and all the rest of it, but there really is, you know, there's something about Sean David Morton. I joked, you know, I always said he had the as many hits as the Mafia. And since the Mafia has calmed down a little bit, since the old days, he may have more hits than the Mafia. I mean, he hit it right on the mark. Now, you may recall he said if it goes below that figure, then look out, Katie bar the door, anything could happen. If it goes above that figure, it's going to bounce back up and things are going to be okay. But just in case you were curious about the prophecy of Sean David Morton, there you go. I thought I would call that one. This person who sent it to me did, and it deserves recognition. He hit it right on the mark. Dead square on the mark. I've got a terrible story here, which I guess I'm glad I don't have time to read about a 12-year-old boy and what he did in Las Vegas at a local pet store. It's probably just as well I don't have time to read that to you right now. Anyway, Nick Begich, right around the corner. America, can all this happen? A guy from anywhere. What an incredible week. What an incredible year.
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1: Good morning, everybody. The sun just spit the biggest spit, the biggest hucker that the sun in our history of recording this kind of stuff has ever spit. It's called a mega flare. A mega flare. Now, had it occurred about 2 or 3 days ago, it would have been aimed at the very gut of Earth. And what we experienced last Friday would be like child's play compared to what would have happened. It is by magnitudes much larger. We interviewed Bill Marquette, who's site director and chief observer at Big Bear Solar Observatory, and he said it actually saturated the instruments, saturated them, so they haven't even really figured out how big it is. It went up into an unnamed area that some people call a mega flare. You can see the X-ray flux on my website right now under What's New. Would have been a big electromagnetic event. And speaking of electromagnetic events, my guest coming up in a moment, Dr. Nick Begich, who wrote Angels Don't Play This Harp, will be here to talk about the Angelic Harp installation in Alaska and other ones like it around the world and other electromagnetic anomalies. And God knows we've been having a lot of those, one here in Burrump, which like an electromagnetic blanket descended on us, and then one, of course, up in Washington. A lot of weird happenings lately. Could these be electromagnetic weapons being tested? Probably be one of my first questions. Anyway, he's the expert, Dr. Nick Begich, coming up shortly. Stay right where you are. Now, Dr. Nick Begich is the eldest son of the late United States Congressman from Alaska, Nick Begich Sr., political activist Peggy Begich, his wife. He's well known in Alaska for his own political activities. He was twice elected president of both the Alaska Federation of Teachers and the Anchorage Council of Education. He's been pursuing independent research in the sciences and politics for most of his adult life. He received his doctorate in traditional medicine from the Open International University for Complementary Medicines in November of 1994. So really, it's Dr. Begich, isn't it? He co-authored the book, Angels Don't Play This Harp, Advances in Tesla Technology, and wrote Toward a New Alchemy, The Millennium Science. His latest book, Earth Rising, The Revolution Toward a Thousand Years of Peace, was co-authored with James Roderick in December of 99. Also is the editor of Earth Pulse Flashpoints, a continuing new science book series. He published articles in science, politics, and education. Is a well-known lecturer, having presented throughout the U.S. and in 19 countries. He's been featured as a guest on thousands of radio broadcasts, reporting on his research activities, including new technologies, health and earth science-related issues, has also appeared on dozens of television documentaries and other programs throughout the world, including the BBC TV, CBS TV, Telemundo, and many more. Begich has served as an expert witness and speaker before the European Parliament. He's spoken on various issues for groups representing citizen concerns, statesmen and elected officials, scientists and others. Is the publisher and co-owner of Earth Pulse Press and is also under contract as tribal administrator of the Chickaloon Village Council. Wow! A federally recognized American Indian tribe, Indian Nation. Dr. Begich is married to, I think it's Sheila Begich Slade, and has 5 children. How prolific of him. He resides just north of Anchorage in the community of Eagle River, Alaska, USA. Dr. Begich.
2: It's good to be with you again.
1: Hi there. I hear now something running in the background. Sounds like a fan or something.
2: Well, it might be wind. It's a little bit windy here, but that's probably all that it is.
1: Then it may be our telephone that we have
2: on. How is it now? I hear it as well. It's kind of in the background, but it must be the phone lines.
1: Yeah, unfortunately, what happens is it gets amplified. We'll try recalling at the break here, or using that other phone if we must.
2: Okay.
1: Anyway, Doctor, thank you for coming on. There's been so much that has been happening. So much. I don't know where to start. I guess we should begin there are a lot of new listeners out there, and so give them a quick 101 on harp. You wrote, of course, Angels Don't Play This Harp, and people have been asking me, because we heard harp on 3.39, what we thought was harp. They denied it, and by the way, it's been back, Doctor, on several other frequencies, and even back on 3.39. When we talked about it last, it quickly disappeared. You checked with them. They said, no, they weren't operating. But I don't know if I believe that. I'm not sure you do either.
2: Right, that's right. And, you know, we've kind of followed some of this, and there's actually been a number of things happening. And it's really getting tougher to deduce, you know, where the signals are being generated, because there's a couple of things happening, you know, here in Alaska that may be responsible. There's also things happening in Russia as well as in China right now that may explain some of the signals that are being picked up. But if we look at, you know, that sort of the mystery signals, and we just sort of throw it in that category and say, what are the possible sources, at least what are the possible sources here in Alaska? And there's essentially three that we can point to. One is, of course, the harp itself. And when we checked and rechecked and tried to get some definitive information on that, we really couldn't find anything to confirm that harp was responsible. That's not to say that it isn't either, because there's not a good deal of information
1: yeah,
2: being released
1: right.
2: there these days.
1: That's right.
2: The other place we looked is High Pass, which doesn't have the same operating frequencies, but was and has been firing. High Pass is what was supposed to be a smaller facility located near Fairbanks, Alaska, very similar to HARP. In fact, it's just been retrofitted in the last couple of months, so that it gets a higher pulse power. And a pulse power is generated when the signal is sort of restrained and then released in a surge that causes a pretty good spike in terms of the energy discharge. This is what's responsible.
1: What does high pass mean?
2: High pass, I forget the full acronym, but it's essentially a phased array antenna similar to HARP producing radio frequency. It was thought to be less capable, but with these additions now, they can get an ERP, an effective radiated power, of up to a gigawatt or a billion watts.
1: A lot of people out there are going, what are they talking about? Doctor, if you would, let's go ahead and change phones right now. You did it before, so just go ahead and change phones.
2: Okay.
1: If you would, and I'll pot you down. I understand that a lot of you are going, well, what are you talking about? High pass? HARP? What are these things? Well, I understand that for, you know, hams, they pretty much know what it's all about. Well, some hams might not. I'm fairly technically familiar with what it is. Doctor, are you there?
2: Yes, I am. How's that?
1: Oh, much better. Much better. All the hum's gone.
2: All right.
1: So a lot of people don't really know what HARP is. Let's give them the quick version.
2: Sure. HARP is an array or a field of antennas on the ground. Right now there are 48 in this array or this field. They're about 72 feet high, and then they have a cross dipole, which is like a cross running the opposite direction at the top. So they're big, huge antennas in a field. And these antennas are energized, and they fire radio frequency energy, the same thing that essentially is being broadcast where people are hearing this broadcast tonight, except the energy is handled differently, and that energy is focused in this array or this field of antennas so that it's concentrated into a relatively narrow band. It could be the equivalent of, if you were going to use an example, and just a crude example, but a good illustration, you know how light is focused when you use a laser versus, say, a flashlight where the light spreads out.
1: Yeah, of course. Rapidly. Of course.
2: The same thing happens with the HARP system, only with radio frequency energy. So it sort of concentrates or focuses the energy to a relatively small area, and it creates, by peaking or pulsing the power in a specific way, you can create these huge surges. And in the case of high pass, you can go up to a billion watts. Now, think about that in terms of, say, a 60-watt light bulb in your house. If you can create an effective radiated power of a billion watts.
1: Billion watts.
2: And this is done by pulsing the energy, essentially, and something that can give a real high yield for a short duration of time. But if that energy is repeatedly used in very specific ways, it can then cause releases of energy in our natural systems in an unprecedented and profound way. In fact, this whole discussion of, you know, what would happen if this solar activity had created more of a direct impact on the Earth, the discussion of what happens when that energy is discharged and comes to the Earth.
1: Yeah, we missed it by like 2 days.
2: Right, and what happens in that is normally it can disrupt like energy systems, power grids, communication systems, radio broadcasts. The same can be done artificially using an instrument like HARP and using HARP, in fact, if the energy is pulsed into this energetic area, the ionosphere and the magnetosphere, the same areas where the aurora takes place in the ionosphere, you can stimulate a number of effects that change the character of that part of our environment over a large area in much the same way as nature does it. The only difference is nature is shooting sort of random energy at various frequencies and wavelengths.
1: Well, that's the real difference, isn't it? In other words, they have all these arrays of antennas on the ground, and normally a signal like the one you're listening to on the radio right now or a ham signal starts out as a relatively narrow signal and just broadens out, and that's what almost all transmitters and antenna systems do.
2: Right.
1: This antenna system, though, on the other hand, starts out as a broad signal, relatively broad signal. They have fields of antennas. I mean, we had a picture of HARP, and it's just like, as far as you can see, antennas. So it starts out as a very broad signal, becomes a very narrow signal. By the time it gets to the ionosphere, it's like the laser beam, and that makes it incredibly more powerful.
2: Right.
1: And that's what they're doing. Do they know what they're doing is the question.
2: Yeah, there's actually a number of things that have come from this research over the last 7 or 8 years. And the things that jump out that really stand out are the first of desired outcomes by the military was to enhance communications with submarines. They were able to prove that they could do that using this system on the ground, stimulating the ionosphere, this layer that begins about 30 or 40 miles above the Earth's surface.
1: That would be doing the same thing as a sun flare.
2: Right.
1: Ultimately does, right?
2: Right, except from this instrument on the ground, you get coherent or very controlled energy where you can be very precise in what energy frequency and waveform you're using. And what happens as a result of that, just like dialing a radio between stations, you get static, but when you hit a resonant frequency, a frequency that corresponds to the transmitter and receiver, you get a nice clear signal. The same is true with many parts of our environment we're finding, and as well as human health and even machinery can be affected by surges of energy in a very precise way. But these window frequencies that affect living organisms, environmental systems, or equipment have been discovered and more or less charted. And by manipulating energy in very unique ways, what you get is electromagnetic warfare, one of the biggest issues in the revolution in military affairs that's being discussed by think tanks around the world in both the United States and in our traditional adversaries. Press reports, China and Russia recently having made some pretty strong proclamations in this area. But when we talk about mystery signals, there have been a number of reasons to suspect, at least in my mind, that either China or Russia may, in fact, be responsible for some of what we're hearing. At the same time, we know that there's been a number of tests at the Geophysical Institute dealing with the high-pass system, which has now this very high effective radiated power of 1 billion watts at its peak power. HARP eventually will be capable of that power density as well as they continue to develop it.
1: Up to 1 billion watts. Remember to talk straight into that phone. That's really important for me.
2: Yeah, and you know, when you look at 1 billion watts, I mean, this one of the things about HARP that was talked about early on was this huge power level that was never achieved before. And now, you know, that was back in mid-1980s when the program first began. And what's happened in the intervening years is the technology has advanced dramatically, causing both miniaturization, in other words, the systems are getting smaller to have the same effects that previously would have taken a much, much larger array. In fact, Dr. Bernard Eastland, the inventor of the HARP array, originally expected an array 20 kilometers by 20 kilometers square to create the maximum effects that he saw as possible. But what we know now is the same effects, many of them, can be created by creating a peak power or pulse power surge of sufficient power density to change the character of the environment by hitting these very specific window frequencies.
1: No,
2: in a
1: way,
2: bigger frequencies.
1: Wait, change the character of the environment. What do you mean by that?
2: Well, several things. First thing that comes out is the idea of modifying the ionosphere from its sort of random approach to how it handles its energy to something more coherent. In other words, switching it from DC to AC, where it has an alternating current or a very specific pulse rate. What it then does is acts like a giant broadcast antenna in the sky, sending a signal back to the Earth that can penetrate the Earth and see for things like Earth-penetrating tomography, which is like X-raying or looking into the Earth several miles deep for underground mineral deposits or nuclear facilities. The other thing you can do with that is communicate with submarines at pretty high data rates.
1: But Doctor, how can you look into the Earth? I mean, they have that's hard to do. Even when you're down here on Earth and you're inserting instruments into the ground, it's hard to look into the Earth. How could you have enough power to look into the Earth, bouncing something off the ionosphere? That's astounding to even think about.
2: It was the resonant frequency that allowed that signal to transfer through the Earth readily and then bounce back a signal with instruments on the ground that you can actually measure that returning signal and make those deductions. And they actually demonstrated this and talked about it openly on BBC television on a show called Horizons in a segment called Masters of the Ionosphere. And in that, they said, you know, that they were able to locate things as precision as underground mine shafts, you know, several hundreds of feet below the surface using this technique. So, you know, that idea, in fact, in order to get funding past 1996, one of the mandates of Congress, of the Senate, actually, in the appropriation was that they show that they could do this Earth-penetrating tomography application in order to get more funding. And they funded it under non-proliferation and counter-proliferation of nuclear weapons in 96's defense budget.
1: Huh. Well, the thing that has bothered me about it is the amount of power that would be required to go down into the Earth after a bounce off the ionosphere would have to first pass through human beings.
2: Yes.
1: Before it passes through the Earth, right?
2: Yes.
1: All right, so that means, that potentially means what to a human being?
2: Well, in this case, it means quite a bit, because the signal to pass through the Earth, you have to have an extremely low-frequency signal, a very long wavelength, in order to get through. Shorter wavelengths don't penetrate very deep. Well, these ELFs, or extremely low-frequency signals, are the same signals that have been shown to be biologically active that affect human beings in the most profound ways. In fact, in our latest work, we talk quite a bit about this, because the idea that the human system, the human body, can be really violated by this technology in a way that not only can change our health, but can also change the way our mental processes work, our behavior, can alter our emotional state dramatically.
1: You mean it could make us happy, it could make us sad, it could make us angry?
2: Panic, hysteria is one of the things that's pointed out.
1: Panic?
2: Actually, in a number of publications, both in the U.S. and China.
1: Panic and hysteria.
2: Yeah, by being able to, using infrasound as an example, in a recent Chinese report that was released under a Freedom of Information Act request in January of this year. In fact, this researcher who pulled this, his attorney, the researcher Harlan Girard, who's been at this a long time, he FOIA'd what is called the Foreign Broadcast Information Service, which many people don't even know exists. It's an operation of the Central Intelligence Agency that translates 3,500 publications in 55 foreign languages daily, basically media and technical reports. One of those recent reports was this one on new technologies originating in China. The things that are being pointed out really confirm much of what we've been speaking about over the years.
1: China. Yeah, where there's China's in the news today, you know.
2: Absolutely.
1: One of our airplanes. Listen, Dr. Begich, hold on a second. We're going into a break.
2: Okay.
1: We'll be right back.
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1: You know, there was a time when I was naive enough that I thought our government, not the United States of America would never, ever experiment on its own people with something that could potentially be a weapon, would affect our emotions, make us happy, sad, angry, out of control. Our government would never, never, ever experiment on us with something like that, right? Right? Once again, Dr. Nick Begich. And by the way, if you're trying to send a fast blast, too many people were trying to do it at once, so I think it's all okay now. You can try one now. Dr. Begich, welcome back.
2: Hey, it's good to be back with you.
1: Oh, this is even a better phone. We've been experimenting. Now we've got a really good phone on here, I hope. All right. You heard what I said. I really used to be rah-rah. We would never, ever experiment on our own people. Do you believe that?
2: Not at all. In fact, in Earth Rising, we covered this issue with a chapter on just some of the most gross violations of human rights taking place in the United States. In fact, Secretary of Energy O'Leary, when she was in that position, suggested at one juncture that over 500,000 Americans had been experimented on as non-consensual victims,
1: right.
2: Essentially, of human experimentation. This involved everyone from prisoners, orphans, minority populations, and other disenfranchised populations, military people as well, in tests on basically to see what would happen to a human being in the course of either weapons applications or other types of experimentation.
1: Great. Great. So there's a long, rich history of experimenting on us.
2: Absolutely. In fact, even this year in this current congressional budget, there's a settlement for indigenous Alaskans that were used in experiments back during the Cold War, where they injected them with radioactive iodine to see what would happen in Arctic conditions over the long term. And finally, this year, they're financially settling with this group of folks. But they're not alone. The fact that 500,000 people that is admitted to, we question whether that's an accurate number. The fact that no one's ever been held accountable for that, I think, is really something that everyone should be pretty outraged about. The idea that that can happen in the United States, there's a pattern in the history of it happening. There's been some disclosures periodically which have gotten the attention of the Congress, but those abuses continue. It's just a matter of, you know, whether or not they're disclosed, and they usually are in the course of time, and we hear about them from time to time. We've tried to collect some of that data, again, because the revolution in technology is taking place now with even more profound weapon systems that have the ability to affect our health and our environmental systems. It's a great deal to be concerned about and something that we just can't dismiss.
1: Well, you want to believe that your own country wouldn't do something like that. It's just like this American spy plane that's down on the Chinese island right now. Chinese are saying it was over their airspace. We're saying, no way, Jose, it was over international airspace. I figure it's about 50-50.
2: Yeah,
1: and you know, they're over there using up every bit of Kodak film they can before they give it back, or probably Fuji film, I don't know.
2: Well, you know, that's not surprising. And the fact is, I mean, I think we would do it if we had the opportunity. And the Chinese right now, interestingly enough, there's been quite a bit of saber-rattling from China, and mainly in response to our efforts in missile defense, something that we've been talking about, you know, for a long time. The Chinese have just this last couple of months announced one of the biggest increases in their military budget, which by U.S. standards is considered fairly small. I mean, it's in the billions of dollars, tens of billions, as opposed to hundreds and hundreds of billions that we spend in the West. The difference is what you get for your money. In China, your labor for your top-notch scientists is a fraction of U.S. Cost. Your infrastructure maintenance is a fraction of the cost when you consider the price of labor and materials.
1: Oh, that's right. That's right.
2: So the money really goes a lot further. And when you're talking about scientists as a group of people, certainly China, out of their over a billion population, has produced some of the finest minds on the planet. Those are being applied to the Chinese version of the Revolution of Military Affairs, which has been the subject as far back as November of 97. It was in the United States Senate Select Committee on Intelligence. There was some really interesting testimony by a Michael Pillsbury, which really was sort of looking at what was China's approach to new technologies and the leapfrog in technologies that was taking place. And essentially, the Chinese, by their own admission, essentially have pointed to not just weapons against hardware, but weapons designed specifically to disrupt information system, including human mental processes.
1: And I really want to talk about that a little bit, human mental processes. Would it be possible, Doctor, with HARP or any of the other potential weapon systems, they hate it when we say that, to, let's say, a battlefield situation, could you aim a weapon to the ionosphere and then down to a battlefield where the enemy was in mass, and cause them to either be so confused that they could not function, or even worse yet, cause them to essentially go mad and begin slaughtering each other? Would a weapon like that be conceivable?
2: You could create mass hysteria and fear, certainly, and panic. In fact, a test of this kind of idea was first discussed going back as far back as 1969 by science advisors to Lyndon Johnson. It then became sort of the discussion in the 70s. The CIA was reported to have tested this. In fact, we cite the source of where that came from in Eastern Europe before the end of the Cold War.
1: What?
2: But
1: really?
2: In fact, going even, this is the idea of bouncing a signal off the ionosphere back down to the Earth where you can disturb the thought process over a large population. The idea was to agitate or disrupt a population. And the idea that you could do this on a mass scale by stimulating the ionosphere goes way back in the literature. Even Brzezinski talked about it in his book Between Two Ages, which was published in 1973. He later became National Security Advisor to Jimmy Carter, and he was talking about stroking the ionosphere in just the right way to return a signal to affect emotional states of populations.
1: Is that the kind of thing that HARP could do, Doctor?
2: Absolutely. In fact, in terms of, the military, when we addressed this to them, and it was approached, the subject was approached also by the Canadian Broadcasting System on a program called Undercurrents, and the military's response was, look, it's a side effect for us. We're not particularly interested in what it might do in that regard.
1: Oh, give me a break.
2: And that's what their response was on national Canadian television. And that was John Heckscher

0: milder effects, or one that they think at least the public would accept as a crowd control technology.
1: Well, let me tell you what the people who run these kinds of things, because I am friends with some people who are experts in what they call non-lethal weaponry.
0: Right.
1: And they stress non-lethal. They say, well, would it be better to be able to do something like this to a group of people or to have to slaughter them?
0: Well,
1: in cold blood, they make that case.
0: Well, that case is always made, but when you look at the history of non-lethal weapons, going back to, say, Northern Ireland and rubber bullets and tear gas, things that are considered non-lethal by most standards, those weapons over the course of time have killed many, many people. In fact, by comparing them to, say, Bosnia during the year where there wasn't much going on there, but everyone was heavily armed, not with non-lethals, but with lethal weapons, no one discharged anything for a year. Whereas in Northern Ireland or any other place where, quote, non-lethal, unquote, are used, death does occur from asphyxiation with gas, if you have asthma or lung conditions. If you're using sticky foam and it gets on the face, you suffocate slowly.
1: Mm.
0: There's lots of ways to die. Rubber bullets can hit you in vital points and kill you.
1: Palestinians have been killed by rubber bullets.
0: Sure, and you can get the same kinds of situations if you're hit with an electric baton or some other discharge of electromagnetic energy. It can interfere with heart rhythm and stop the heart.
1: Well, I mean, you said they were working on this a long time ago, so we can only sort of imagine what the state of technology is.
0: Oh, it's advanced.
1: Right now, very advanced. And so you've got to ask yourself, how would they test something like this? Now, just how would they test something? Let's say that you could affect a city-sized area or even a smaller area than a full city-sized area. How would you test this?
0: Well, this is the battlefield environment is the ideal place, actually.
1: Well, yeah, but since we don't have any current battles, big ones going on, you might have to test it on a civilian population.
0: Well, and that's exactly what has happened historically over time. When you don't have a war environment, then the U.S. tends to become the battleground for the experiments. And, you know, in the case of, say, the Gulf War, there was lots of rumor about infrasound devices, devices that could create a sense of panic and fear and mental distress. This was actually reported after the war in the Scottish media as one of the reasons why you saw the mass panics and just a whole generation of fear that came in the battlefield. In fact, the same technology we found in a United States patent dealing with that idea of creating a signal that you could carry on a broadcast of a radio a transmission into an area that would carry this sort of signal below the audible level of perception so that it affected emotional state. And they actually use it.
1: So you wouldn't even know it was happening to you.
0: Exactly. In fact, the Chinese article that we were talking about being recently released under that Freedom of Information Act request talks about an infrasound weapon specifically designed going back to weapons testing of the 60s and 1970s that was able to create debilitating effects on humans, including the sense of hysteria and panic. And this could be created by creating a signal from a remote location and generating it into the battlefield environment, or carrying it on, say, a radio broadcast, as what was reported to have happened in the Gulf War. The idea of non-lethal weapons, another thing to remember is the definition, according to some of the people on the military side, is a weapon that kills less than 25% of the time. By that definition...
1: That's their definition of non-lethal?
0: Right, right. And your Claiborne landmines, the reason I'm laughing is a landmine has that level of lethality, but no one would call it non-lethal. It just happens to maim rather than kill in most instances. The fact is, non-lethal weapons in all of the military protocols on deployment and use point out very clearly that these systems can also be lethal. And yes, of course, in a riot control situation, would you rather contain the crowd or kill the crowd? That's an obvious thing that most human beings would say, let's contain the crowd. What we're concerned about is how we do that and what is the effect of that. And the other part of it that we're highly concerned about is that the protocols between Department of Defense and Department of Justice give priority funding to those things with dual use, things that are going to be used against American citizens as well as our declared enemies.
1: Huh.
0: That becomes important for Americans to understand, is that these systems aren't just intended for adversaries, but also to contain things like, well, what we saw in Seattle a little over a year ago, civil disobedience, where some of it got out of control. But would we want to see the implementation of mass control of protesters when

0: they're peaceably assembled, or do we want to preserve that right in America in terms of dissension and right of assembly?
1: Well, I don't know. Ask yourself if President Richard Nixon had had one of these available to him back when he was so irritated at all the demonstrations that were going on, would he have used it?
0: Absolutely, yes. In fact, Zbigniew Brzezinski at that very same time in the early 70s suggested that no matter who was in power, in his book Between Two Ages, he said when this technology is available in this century, whoever's in power will be tempted to use it and will use it to further their political ends, regardless of whether they're conservative or liberal. And I'm paraphrasing a little bit from Between Two Ages, but that's the gist of it. And when you look at the evolution of these technologies and now what's being poised and thrown out to the public as this great revolution of military affairs and electromagnetic warfare, the fact that it rubs right up against traditional American values and has created, again, the dilemma of choosing between safety and security and giving up civil liberties. And that's the place where many of these technologies are currently taking us.
1: Well, I guess if the Russians and the Chinese and others are developing this technology, we don't have any choice, really, do we?
0: Well, to a point. I mean, certainly we need to develop countermeasures. We need to have a clear understanding of what we're facing. But one thing to keep in mind when you're using electromagnetic weapon systems, if they're discharged and tested in any open environment, any good surveillance technology, any country with good surveillance technology could not only deduce where those emanations were coming from, but what the potential health effect would be. And certainly our government is well aware, based on the studies, just the ones that we've uncovered in the public domain, not to mention what must be hidden from public view.
1: Yeah, but you couldn't reveal that you knew it was being done to you without revealing that you had it too and you had knowledge of it. Otherwise, how could you track it?
0: And that takes us right back to these mystery signals we're hearing right now.
1: Yes.
0: Isn't it interesting that it would come at a time when the Chinese and Russians are very concerned about missile defense, a missile defense system that's being deployed in Alaska based on HARP technology that was tested at the same frequencies that we know of by their own admission? Wouldn't it make sense that one of our adversaries would want to demonstrate their capability in the same area?
1: How would you stop a missile with electromagnetics, with RF? How would you do that with what, say, HARP has or any of the others?
0: There's a couple of things that come up. The idea of using energy to catch a missile and then to destroy it is
1: right.
0: What we're really talking about.
1: Right.
0: And there's a couple ways that that can happen. And, you know, we hear a lot about this idea of a missile-to-missile defense system, and they'll probably build it, but it's not the likely...
1: You're thinking this is the more likely way to do it.
0: Oh, yeah. In fact, I know...
1: But how do you get power so narrow, so defined that you could actually destroy a missile? How do you get that?
0: Well, there's actually a United States patent that's owned by the Department of Energy. It was granted on September 25th, 1990, and it's patent number 4959559.
1: Wait a minute. Do that again. A lot of people want to look
0: okay.
1: it up. 4959559.
0: And this is a electromagnetic or other directed energy pulse launcher. And it was developed for the Department of Energy. As I said, it was granted in 1990, so it was developed in the late 80s. And essentially, what they have created is a weapon that if you saw it discharged, it would look like a ball of lightning traveling at near the speed of light, which is 186,000 miles per second.
1: Huh.
0: And this balled energy or this ball of lightning, within the patent, they describe it as like a photon torpedo right out of Star Trek.
1: God, you know, I think I've seen one. I think I mentioned this to you before.
0: In Australia.
1: Yeah, have you ever seen that satellite photo?
0: I've not seen it, but I remember we talked about it. We were trying to figure out what it was. Well, it was after that we tripped over this patent. And it makes a good explanation for what was seen because that was traveling at this huge velocity. And the only place you could test this is over a huge, vast, open space because, I mean, it would be just a fraction of a second that you would actually see something fly by.
1: That's right.
0: And, you know, when you think about this type of weapon, you remember that other sort of blob of energy taken from the, I think it was the space shuttle?
1: Yes.
0: Yeah.
1: Yeah, that actually is what I was talking about, yes.
0: Yeah, that whole idea.
1: The space shuttle camera focused on a point on Earth, folks, and then waited. And what you saw erupt from the Earth into space was like a ball, a plasma ball of something. It just went, boom! It was the most amazing. And obviously the shuttle cameras were waiting for it, so we knew there was some kind of experiment underway.
0: Right. Right.
1: And it looked like a plasma ball firing into space.
0: Right. And this, you know, when we started writing about this stuff in HAARP initially, and then what we found is a lot more, and people confuse them, and that's something we should point out is when we're on the air like tonight, we're talking about a lot of different weapon systems, and we don't want to confuse them, because what we're talking about now is something quite different than HAARP. If you want to go back to HAARP for a minute, it can create what's called an electromagnetic pulse or a surge of energy capable of disrupting sensitive electronics. In fact, this idea is really capitalized on by the Chinese. In fact, in this Senate Intelligence Committee, one of the things that the Chinese point out is a first strike option, which allows, as they say, and I quote, the inferior to become the superior. And this is the Chinese approach to defense, is to create the best electromagnetic weapon systems. And here's the things that they would try and attack, according to the Senate testimony, is radar and radio stations using smart weapons, but then jamming technologies for communications, attacking communication centers and facilities and command ships.
1: Doctor, we're at the top of the hour. This is exactly where we're going to pick up when we get back, all right?
0: Okay.
1: All right, stay right there. And the reason is because I think that we were attacked in Pahrump, Nevada. Remember that attack? I said for the first time, and I don't jump to these conclusions, I think we were specifically attacked. All the microwave, land microwave, satellite, everything disappeared and then slowly came back. There's nobody in the world that's going to tell me that we weren't affected by something the military was doing out there, and that wasn't very long ago. I'm Art Bell.
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1: A little while ago, I used a pretty dramatic word, attacked. I thought we were attacked, and I stand by that. And in a moment, I will explain it, and we'll ask Dr. Begich what he thinks. All right, we're going back now to Dr. Nick Begich. But just very briefly, as you know, we went off the air for the second time in the history of this program. Only this one was the weirdest. Last time it happened, a satellite began tumbling in space, and so we lost the satellite. This last outage was much more intriguing. We were able to actually watch what's called the EB level, the signal level, on our end and up in Oregon, slowly over a 45-minute period, go from full signal that we've got right now, God, I hope so, to a point where we lost lock. It was so low. It was so diminished. It virtually went to zero, and we lost signal. They had no more satellite signal. We had to go to a backup landline. At the very same time, and we can prove it with graphs, the local internet service delivered by land microwave, also on seven different receivers, microwave paths, in every case went to zero. And I mean zero. So with all that in mind, something happened here in Pahrump, Nevada. Now, who has the technology to be able to do that, to shut down satellite signals? In fact, all microwave signals over a very broad spectrum, from 2.4 gigahertz to about 11 and 13 gigahertz. Now, gee whiz, who could do something like that and confine it to an area like Pahrump? I said attacked. Maybe we were experimented upon. I don't know. But I tell you, what happened was not natural. Doctor, what could do that?
2: Well, this is exactly the kind of effect that some of these new technologies are designed to create, whether it's our own experiments or someone demonstrating their own capability in a covert way, but a way that we would recognize. That's certainly a plausible explanation as well. The Chinese and the Russians both have been pursuing this whole line for really decades in terms of, you know, when they look at it as what can we do from their perspective to leapfrog ahead, or what areas are our systems, because they are so sensitive, what areas can that sensitivity be attacked? And this is where the EMP or electromagnetic pulse weapons and other technologies that exploit the weaknesses of our system, and that weakness is the very technology upon which it's built. In fact, our own government has spent huge sums of money in developing what are called hardening technologies to protect us from this kind of attack. And this was sort of the subject, as we were talking before the break, of what was coming up in the Senate hearings on Chinese capability. Not only are the systems that can generate these kinds of effects being created, but at the same time, other technologies are advancing in the area of, say, nanotechnology, where things are being miniaturized. We're getting more bang for the buck with smaller and smaller systems. The Chinese actually refers to them as magic weapons, because they seem like they're just something right out of science fiction. And that shows up actually in that Senate report.
1: Well, you know, normally you wouldn't think the Chinese would be that advanced. However, they seem to have walked out with a lot of our secrets, and so I guess what you cannot do, you can steal.
2: Well, and something else to consider is when it talk about the health effects of electromagnetic fields, the Chinese are probably the oldest practitioners of energy medicine on the planet through the system of acupuncture, although there might be some debate about other cultures that had it. Certainly the Chinese understand the effect of electromagnetic fields on human health. Acupuncture is based on an energy system of the body that can actually be measured on the surface of the skin by skin resistance differentials that distinguish where those acupuncture points are. So ancient Chinese understood that you could affect a person's health by affecting their energetic system. What modern science has rediscovered is how to do this not with needles as in old acupuncture, but with new technologies that can interfere with not only that system, but other functioning systems of the human body.
1: Well, we read the story here, I think, a week ago about, or 2 weeks ago now, about, wow, a new weapon that will heat your skin.
2: Right.
1: And cause you to be uncomfortable. And we have that weapon now. It'll heat your skin. It's non-lethal. But to me, it was like, Well, yeah, maybe non-lethal on setting number one and number two.
2: Right,
1: but
2: right.
1: What should you do on 10 or 12?
2: Well, it's not just the intensity. That would affect, say, the intensity of the signal, and what their own experiments showed is that it will create actual burning of tissue at high enough energy densities. But what also was not discussed when that system was unveiled is millimeter waves near microwave wavelengths have been shown at very different frequencies to have very different kinds of effects. In other words, on the one mode of operation, you create the sensation of heating. In other modes of operation, you could create disorientation. You would create fear and hysteria, or any number of effects depending on the sophistication of the transmitter and the knowledge level of the operator. But from the military reports, in terms of the dosimetry, what dosages of what amounts of energy in what waveforms and frequencies can affect our health has been analyzed to death by the military. I mean, through reports that they released to the public even, there's a great deal revealed in those in terms of affecting, say, the heart, the lungs.
1: Yeah, I was going to say, Doctor, can you induce heart failure with microwave?
2: At the right pulse rate, yes, you can.
1: Heart failure. Okay. If an autopsy was done on somebody who had been remotely killed with microwave heart failure, what would that autopsy likely show?
2: Well, if it was done well, it would show the symptoms of a heart attack that wouldn't be, you really couldn't determine a natural from a...
1: You mean we wouldn't know? We wouldn't say, wow, look at this. This guy really got hit by a microwave beam, huh? You wouldn't say that?
2: Not necessarily. I mean, if it were a sloppy job, I suppose, at high energy densities, you'd see you know, things that were not normal with a normal heart attack. But the idea of these weapons are to be able to use them in a way where you have plausible deniability as well. I mean, the idea of covert war and the idea of not a big scene on the CNN news when there's body parts scattered across the body field. Instead, you have a much different visual image of these weapons. That's actually looked at by the military. We wrote about it in quoting their own publications as an advantage because even though it may be more devastating or as devastating, it's not as visually offensive to the American public opinion.
1: No, you just drop over.
2: Right, right. And, you know, when you think about it, this, you know, the idea of burning someone, first of all, I mean, think about that concept of the Marines and unveiling this as one of the ways they thought, well, okay, let's talk about a use that maybe the public wouldn't object too strongly for. But, you know, the last time we used burning as a basic method of coercing behavior was somewhere back in the Middle Ages, and I hope we're not headed back there. But that's the last time.
1: Well, I know, but if you don't see charred bodies, if all you see is people dropping dead on the battlefield, well, gee, that's clean enough for CNN.
2: Yeah, and unfortunately, you know, what we're talking about as well with these technologies, you know, there's so much variability, and yet there's so much unknown as well. We don't know, for instance, what potential side effects our own operators. In fact, the early versions of some of these weapons, the side lobes coming off of the machines actually affected the operators themselves with the same negative effects.
1: I wanted to ask you about HARP. Now, when HARP is cranked up, do they operate that right on site, or do they operate that remotely?
2: Well, they have the capability of doing it remotely. In fact, that was what was originally engineered in, were fiber optic links that gave them really high data densities and real high data rates where they could control every aspect of the facility without ever having to set foot on it. And this
1: why would they want to do that?
2: Well, I mean, there's several reasons you can think of. One is, of course, to get away from the side lobes and radiation with your scientific team. The other reason would be less obvious that the system were operating if you didn't have a full contingent of scientists.
1: Yeah, put it another way, don't cook the cooks.
2: Right. And, you know, and it allows you a lot of the ability to have the facility in a remote location and yet not have a lot of traffic in and out of it. I mean, you can essentially operate it from where.
1: So, in other words, you could say, my God, look, what are you talking about, HARP operating? All we've got is a guard at the gate over there.
2: Right, exactly, you know. Right. And that's been the standard pitch by the HARP planners. You know, the big change in the last few years on HARP is the amount of public discussion and how readily they respond to the public. I mean, they no longer facilitate some of the international news teams' interview requests that, you know, previously were considered.
1: Oh, heck, there was a time, do you remember, we're going to have a HARP guy on the air and we're going to have him actually debate with you.
2: Right.
1: And they, I think they decided they just didn't want to do that.
2: Yeah. Yeah, and you know, I mean, I understand. I mean, certainly we understand that, you know, they're uncomfortable talking about some of these issues, and the fact is, you know, that's fine, and we understand the rationale behind it. Our concern has always been not necessarily to say, hey, let's just stop HARP, let's not do HARP, let's not look at any of the potentials there. It has always been, whatever we do there, let's make sure it makes sense. And it lines up with American values.
1: Well, I would ask if they even know what they're really doing. I'm not so sure about that. And that applies to the Chinese and the Russians, too. I'm sure that if we were to go to the HARP facility and get to walk the halls in the HARP facility, we probably would not find any pictures of Dr. Begich on the wall.
2: No, I'm afraid not. In fact, you know, I mean, the whole thing for us has been...
1: Might find a Dr. Begich dartboard.
2: Yeah, we might. We might, indeed. But, you know, it's a situation for us is this system and systems like it, this whole revolution that the military has been selling the public, and yet only in incremental bites. I mean, we didn't even, as a general population, start to hear much about it until this new presidential administration, yet many of us have been talking about it for, you know, 7 or 8 years now. Finally, they're saying, hey, we're in a revolution of military affairs. We're going to leapfrog ahead of the technologies. Right in the middle of these areas, and these are why, I think we need a lot of public discussion. Idea of mind control technologies, the idea of environmental systems can be controlled by man's technology.
1: Let's talk a little bit about mind control for a second. Now, I'm not saying that this is it, but we have kids shooting kids at a rate that is, when I was going to school, this didn't happen.
2: Yeah.
1: It just didn't happen. Now children are shooting children on a regular basis.
2: Yeah.
1: I'm sitting on a story here from Las Vegas, a little 12-year-old who hid himself inside a pet store until all the employees left yesterday, I guess it was, and tortured every single pet he could find in the store after they left to death. Now, this is behavior that is not rational. From a 12-year-old, shooting other children is not rational behavior, and it's recent behavior. And I'm not saying that it's because of HARP or anything like HARP, but I'm asking if it could be.
2: Well, let's look at that for a minute. You know, look at the things that create stress in modern society, and you know, one of the things that is this is the whole area and the basis for these same weapon systems that are used to target populations. When you think about just the amount of energy surrounding us as a population and how that's geometrically increased and is increasing even more rapidly with the advent of, say, cell phones and cell towers as a new technology introduced to our environment, what we know about this energy is it creates an overall stress level to the body, and that can be measured in any number of ways. But just on a sort of a subjective level, you notice that as soon as the power goes out in a community, at how relaxed your whole body tends to feel as the stress is sort of released.
1: That's
2: almost like exhaling.
1: That's a very interesting point. It is. It's like you stop and you sit and you go, huh.
2: And you breathe again, you know.
1: Yeah,
2: it's almost like you breathe again. And when you think about that low-level stress, and in the urban areas, it's even more intense. I mean, that's why when you go out to the country, you notice immediately. And you stop and think about this, it all makes sense. I mean, as an instrument, the human being is the most sensitive instrument on the planet. Little slight variations in any number of factors can be sensed by the human body in a way that's unduplicated in anywhere else by man, at least at this point. But when you think about then the idea that energy can interact with the body in profound ways, shouldn't be so unusual. Even low amounts of energy, it's the amount of how that energy interrelates with the body. A good example, and we use it often, is this flickering effect of light energy from something like a television set, like in Japan, causing epileptic seizures in hundreds of kids.
1: Yes.
2: And it was very low energy densities. It wasn't so much the amount of energy.
1: And it was an accident, too.
2: Right. It was the frequency, the pulse rate that created an interaction with the human brain that caused that epileptic seizure. And this same low-level energy, these windows of energy that can create changes in the human being at a cellular level, at a chemical level, can the same type of concept can be applied to hardware and environmental systems.
1: Well, here, let me ask you this question. Could one of these weapons or technologies conceivably cause apathy? We're talking about all kinds of emotions.
2: Sure.
1: Apathy, would that be one of them?
2: Sure. Essentially,
1: where you're lethargic and you're apathetic and you just don't really give a damn about much, that wouldn't be too hard?
2: No, in fact, when you look at if you study the brain and the activity of the brain in its various emotional states, and then take a signal and drive it in from an external source to recreate or to cause what's called brain entrainment, the brain to lock on to that signal, so that the predominant brain activity in the human beings exposed to that signal are the same as they would be if they were in that emotional state, essentially places you there.
1: Well, then, let me ask you this. Has anybody thought about or ever correlated the timing of HARP activity with political events? Suppose, for example, that you were running for president. This is just a what if. And you would benefit by an apathetic nation of voters. If you produced enough apathy, why more of the other guy's voters would stay home than yours?
2: Right. Would you do it? Well, according to Zbigniew Brzezinski, who is certainly someone to listen to, in his own writings, he says, yeah, they'll use it. If they have the capability to influence political outcomes to further political ends, doesn't matter who's in power. If they think they can get away with it, they'd probably try it. Even for me to say that, I mean, I come from a political background, as you said in the introduction.
1: I know you do, yes.
2: And, you know, when I look back on sort of my own family's history and the people I've met in my lifetime, would it be beyond some of these folks to do that? The answer is absolutely not. They would do it in a heartbeat. Others, would they fight it with every ounce of strength they have in their bones? Absolutely. But they tend to be in the minority at this particular time.
1: But you can't fight what you don't know about.
2: Exactly right. And when you think about all of these things that we're talking about, I mean, we've been able to deduce from the literature. We go through thousands of documents to put together our material. I mean, when we did Earth Rising the Revolution, it was 4,000 documents reduced to 650 that we quoted. And getting that information and putting it together in a coherent way is a big part of what we do. But when you look at political leaders, for instance, in the Air Force budget, 40% of their budget is black funded. This is of the equipment side of the Air Force budget. That's billions and billions and billions of dollars. But the Congress doesn't know what they're handing the money out for. Only a very small number in the Congress get to know that, and you have to hope to God that they have enough intelligence on the intelligence committees to ask the right questions, and I can guarantee you they don't.
1: Yeah. Jeff in Palmdale, California asks, how complex are these technologies to build? In other words, could the private or commercial sector ever develop them and utilize them to influence government bodies? In other words, go the other way around. If they're not that complex, and they can be, if the Chinese can do it, why couldn't somebody in a private lab somewhere do it?
2: They are doing it. In fact, we took into the European Parliament on February 5th, 1998, a working model of an infrasound device, a device described very accurately in this Chinese press report that we had mentioned earlier. This infrasound device, when we demonstrated it to the European Parliament, was so compelling that when they passed the final resolution dealing with disarmament issues, they added a clause dealing with the initiation of treaty dialogue to ban any electromagnetic weapon or any weapon that could be developed that would influence human behavior and human thinking.
1: Oh, there's a treaty we're going to rush over and sign, I'm sure.
2: Well, the whole idea that to get a political body to get to the point of saying, of recognizing the technology exists and even putting that in a formal document is a huge step that no political body, to our knowledge, has ever taken before.
1: It's a big step, but getting, say, the U.S. to sign that
2: is near an impossibility at this point.
1: Hold on, Doctor. We'll be right back. From the high desert, this is Coast to Coast AM. Bet you didn't even know these kinds of things existed, did you? Would we use them? Would we have the cojones to use them? You know we would.
0: 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Tonight, an encore presentation of Coast to Coast AM from April 2nd, 2001.

0: 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Tonight, featuring a replay of Coast to Coast AM from April 2nd, 2001.
1: Would governments try to control the mind of people? Well, let's just think about that a little bit. Wasn't there that little experiment with LSD? Didn't they give service people LSD to see what would happen? That's pretty brutal stuff. If you could sit back and just cleanly push a button and control people at a distance without physically ever getting anywhere near them, would the people who gave the LSD push the button? Ask yourself that question. Dr. Begich will be right back. Hey, doctor, I've got an interesting message from Bill in Anchorage, Alaska, who writes, Art, when my cabin shakes like an earthquake, it usually means 100-mile-per-hour gusts getting hammered right here now. Already heard at least 4 trees snap. Are you having bad weather up there?
2: Yeah, we're getting some pretty good wind whipping through here. Where I am, it's been kind of coming and going throughout the evening, yeah.
1: So those kind of winds, do you think? I mean, this guy is saying trees are falling over in Anchorage.
2: We have in south-central Alaska a huge spruce beetle kill, so we have a lot of standing deadwood, and with the winds that are going right now, that's probably pretty accurate, especially up against the mountains where the wind velocity is.
1: Holy mackerel.
2: That's happening. as we're talking about weather, we're having a pretty
1: mentioned it. Oh,
2: yeah.
1: My. All right, first-time caller line. You're on the air with Dr. Begich. Hello.
3: Hello.
1: Hi.
3: Hi, this is Mark from Montreal phoning.
1: Montreal, yes, sir.
3: I'm going to go with the tenor of your program and suggest that maybe some of these experiments may be opening other dimensional holes.
1: Well,
3: and is there any evidence, any scientific theory, any abnormalities that the doctor has noticed, and also through the Van Allen radiation belts?
1: All right.
2: There's kind of two different questions.
1: Yeah.
2: The first one I don't really feel like I can answer. I don't really know that. You know, that whole area is kind of out of my realm. The idea of affecting the Van Allen belts is sort of a different question. I mean, what we're talking about and what we've been talking about are the idea of affecting environmental systems. The Van Allen belts have been impacted by thermonuclear detonations, for instance, in the upper atmosphere in the past. You know, the idea that we sort of experiment and then sort of look and see what the result is and determine whether or not it might have been damaging over time, this is a very dangerous approach, and this is the same approach we're taking with the new systems that are being deployed, only these are much more precision. For instance, that whole concept of electromagnetic pulse that we've talked about on and off through the evening, that was first discovered with a thermal nuclear detonation in the South Pacific that knocked out power in Hawaii for several hours, and it sort of dawned on everyone then, well, wow, wouldn't this be powerful, detonate this above the United States or Soviet Union, you knock out all their sensitive electronics, and that's the end.
1: That's
2: of,
1: right.
2: End of them. Well, then they started saying, okay, well, how else could we create this without the side effect of radioactive fallout, which is sort of messes up the whole deal?
1: Because then you've got a real clean killer.
2: Yeah, exactly. And that now they go, okay, now how do we take energy out of the environment and use it in a weapons application? And if you go back to HAARP again for a moment, when Senator Stevens, the now chairman of Appropriations, first went to the floor of the Senate to get money for the HAARP project, his idea, and he said it was like something out of Jules Verne, the idea of being able to shunt energy down from the ionosphere and introduce that into the power grid as a source of electrical energy. That's where this project started in Senator Stevens' mind when the first $30 million appropriation was given back in 1993. And, you know, where we've come, you know, since then, is with a lot more understanding about ionospheric processes, and now those understandings are leading to exactly what was talked about in 1994 as
1: yep.
2: the use of a new weapons missile defense system.
1: Listen, I want to take a second out, and I want to allow you to plug your books. You've got the original, of course,
2: is
1: Harps
2: is,
1: don't play this
2: Angels
1: or Angels don't play this harp, rather, and then Earth Rising, the Revolution is your new one, right?
2: Right, right. And it's probably the most in-depth in terms of all of these issues we've talked about today. And
1: is it all new, or is it sort of an update as you have learned more?
2: It is really a new book. We cover HARP for maybe 30 or 40 pages, and the rest of this, it's almost a 300-page title. The rest of it is on other technologies that people will find quite interesting, many of which we've touched on tonight. But Earth Rising is probably the most complete work of new technologies and the most well footnoted.
1: Talk right into that phone. Earth Rising is the new one, Earth Rising the Revolution. It's available on my website. We have a link to you right now. How else do they get the book? Bookstores or?
2: Bookstores, certainly Amazon.com, and I can give a toll-free number, which is 888-690-1277. And for out-of-the-country callers, it's 907-249-9111.
1: All right. But again, in-country, 888, if you haven't heard that in a while, in-country, 888-690-1277. 888-690-1277. Earth Rising, the Revolution. How much is that book?
2: With shipping in the United States, it's $21.
1: $21. And it covers these new technologies and sort of takes off where HARP left off.
2: Absolutely. In fact, it has a chapter dedicated to the issue of mind control technologies. There's over 100 sources referenced there. It has a section on privacy, which is extensively referenced, including biometrics, the kinds of things that we saw being a little bit of experimentation in terms of the Super Bowl, using the images of all these people matched against
1: records. Yeah, I was there.
2: I was
1: in Tampa. I was at the Super Bowl. I felt so violated.
2: Well, you know, this whole concept, you know, we disclosed that this would be coming into the mainstream in the United States and when we released Earth Rising in the very end of 1999. And in Europe, and particularly Great Britain, the level of surveillance of civilian populations is just unbelievable.
1: I heard that, and I almost needed a counselor.
2: You know, and it's and you've got now in the U.S., I mean, the idea that this is happening in the United States, the presumption of innocence is sort of out the window with the presumption of isolate everyone as guilty. And the thing that's disturbing me more than anything is sort of the undercurrent in much of the military writing that really speaks to the idea that an adversary of American policy somehow is a villain in the United States. And to oppose American policy through the means that we have at our disposal within the United States is so fundamental to who we are. The idea that anyone would see that as threatening should be disturbing. I mean, we should have the right to say in an open debate our opinions on a number of these topics, and they would just assume that we didn't. And that level of arrogance, I think, speaks volumes to where the risk is also in these technologies.
1: Well, I think there's a new signal out there that's saying, use oil. Don't think about other stuff. Use oil. A wild card line, you're on the air with Dr. Begich. Hello. Hello. Yes, hello.
4: Oh, sorry about that. I didn't think I was on. I was waiting there.
1: Yes, you are on.
4: And it's Robert from Los Angeles. Hi, Nick. I really appreciate what you've done, and I've worked in defense, and you're pretty much right on target. You realize that, right?
1: Caller, before you continue, are you on a speakerphone?
4: No. There's a tiny echo I sense. Is it better now?
1: What kind of phone are you on, a cellular?
4: Yeah, I can see.
1: That figures.
4: Well, here, let me see if this is better. How's that?
1: Oh, that's Lord. Better. Oh, that's so much better.
4: Okay.
1: Don't ever use that other thing. That's like Chinese torture. And anyway, you were saying.
4: Yes, I've worked in defense, and I wasn't sworn to any secrecy, but being around defense, you talk about a lot of interesting things. I've actually witnessed and watched one of those in Nevada, one of those plasma tests.
1: Oh?
4: And it was really early in the morning. I was with a friend, and we saw this white orb bobbing up and down. And it really looked ridiculous. We were pretty close to it. It was about the size of a Volkswagen Beetle, and it was a circular, round, white orb.
1: Where were you in Nevada?
4: We were basically from Los Angeles to Vegas. We were out, I don't know exactly, we're in the XYYZ Road out there somewhere.
1: Zizix Road?
4: Yeah, but an opposite side.
1: Yeah, I know where you were.
4: We saw, there was a bunch of semis out there. We could see in a distance there's semis out there, and they're using that as, I guess, their science lab. But they're shooting this thing. It was just going up and down like an elevator.
1: Well, if you were going to experiment in America, where would you do it? Obviously, you would do it out in the middle of nowhere. You'd do it out in the desert. Basically, you'd do it in my backyard. That's why we see so much stuff out here.
2: You know, actually, that is why a lot of these projects were located in remote areas. I mean, that's why HAARP was located,
1: of course,
2: in large part for why it's located where it is. It could have been more, you know, more central. It could have been in a much different
1: place.
2: Could
1: have been in Philadelphia, but no.
2: Well, you need the northern latitudes, but nonetheless, it's so far removed from the mainstream that it was thought to be.
1: Why do you need the northern latitudes, Doctor?
2: Well, it's where the magnetic lines of force intersect the planet, and one of the objectives is the closer you are to that, the more easy it is to influence with less power. In other words, to get those higher distances and to transfer that energy through the atmosphere, you want to be as close to the magnetic lines of force as you can be, and you also have to have available large amounts of energy. Alaska tends to have both, so we're ideally suited.
1: Mm-hmm.
2: And the idea of deploying a weapon system on U.S. soil versus in orbit and a satellite-based system is certainly more desirable, and Alaska has been pegged for the new missile defense system, which actually its construction will violate the ABM treaty.
1: Well, I saw the other day we had a successful missile test, and they blew something out of the air.
2: Right.
1: Is that all kind of, if what you're saying is true about these weapons, ultimately, then what are we doing working on these kinetic things?
2: These are, the idea of them advancing this, I think that's really the cover story. Certainly they're going to probably even build it and deploy it, but the real systems that are going to work are not going to be ground-to-air missiles. And the number of misses in the sequence of tests, and one of the leading scientists on that project abandoned it, and it was revealed in the U.S. media that this woman abandoned it because they were manipulating the test so that they couldn't miss. And, you know, I got an interesting piece of material that was sent to me on missile defense because it is being considered here, and it's entitled National Missile Defense Core Messages. And this is what all of the people working in procurement and various aspects of the program here in Alaska are being told to say. And it's essentially their talking points or their key messages that they want out there. And when you look at, you know, how this is being postured and what's being considered, this is an event that is violating a treaty that has stabilized world peace for the last over 20 years. And the ABM treaty unilaterally being abandoned by this administration is going to create all kinds of problems, which have already started to reveal themselves. And we were saying this long ago, but it's this whole perception management, the way they script the messages. No one's free to really say what's on their mind.
1: Mm-hmm.
2: They can only say what's handed them in script form. That's pretty sad state of affairs.
1: Pretty sad is right. All right. East of the Rockies, you're on the air with Dr. Nick Begich. Hello.
5: Hello. This is Marie from Hampton Roads by way of WNIS. My question is, what percentage of the reported cases of panic disorders in America would you suspect could be attributed to electromagnetic pulsing, and could such pulsing permanently render people subject to having anxiety disorders that are irreversible?
1: Oh, my.
2: That's
1: good question.
2: That's an interesting question. Yeah. Actually, there's a paper that was it's a paper that was contracted by a number of Ukrainian and Russian scientists, and it was published in 2001 by the Cellular Phone Task Force, and it's called The Influence of High-Frequency Electromagnetic Radiation at Non-Thermal Intensities on the Human Body. And that's a mouthful, but the nut of it is they really looked at low levels of in terms of intensity of energy at the high-frequency ranges and the effect on the human body. And what's revealed in this is the idea that the body remembers certain electromagnetic fields in a way that when they come back again the second time or the third time, it reinforces and takes a weaker and weaker signal to create the same
1: effect. So easier to do each time. So,
2: right.
1: So her question was, what percentage of current attacks might be, of course, there's no way to really answer.
2: No way to tell the answer to that.
1: But her second question was, could it be a permanent effect eventually?
2: And the answer to that is yes. In fact, you know, the idea that you permanently invade someone's psyche, for instance, with these kinds of technologies, could you drive them crazy? And the answer is absolutely yes.
1: All
2: right. You had mentioned the idea of chemicals. What we found, and that was from the MK Ultra and the project surrounding the CIA's work.
1: Right. Well, if they would do that, the physical, we're going to take you and either not tell you what we're giving you, or we're going to force you to take this and see what happens. If they do that, then would they push a button at a distance? Heck yeah.
2: Absolutely. In fact, we found through Freedom of Information Act requests documents from the procurement sections of the CIA during that time, and they were actually also testing electromagnetic weapons technologies or technologies, and we've then found patents going back into the 60s and a number of other things, but the fact is the MK-ULTRA program and the programs surrounding it involved more than chemicals. They were also looking at these more exotic systems. People remember most of the documents were shredded by Gottlieb and others at the CIA, but the ones that weren't shredded were in the accounting department. What did they buy and what was that equipment?
1: Yep.
2: And some of that was eventually extracted.
1: I'm sure. West of the Rockies, you're on the air with Dr. Begich. Hello.
6: Yes, hello.
1: Hi, yell at us. You're not too loud.
6: Okay, sorry. Is this better?
1: Yes.
6: Okay. For Dr. Begich, I live in Orange County, California, and something you said reminded me of an aberration I saw a few weeks ago in the sky almost directly above just before dark. It looked like heat lightning, only there wasn't a cloud in the sky.
2: Hmm.
6: And that made it so eerie.
2: Interesting. Yeah, I don't know what that might be. You know, one of the things that needs to be kept in mind as well is there's a lot of things being observed, and drawing conclusions or quick conclusions, a lot of people are doing that, and I think we can sort of back off a little bit, wait a little bit, and chances are paper shows up eventually that proves what many of these things are. It's like the flashes and that what we were talking about earlier, the space shuttle visual image of that ball of energy sort of leaving the planet.
1: Yep.
2: And then later finding a pattern that says, hey, that's exactly what you'd expect to see. You know, that then you start to see how these things link together. And I think over time we'll see how many of these unusual observations link together. I mean, just a few years ago, there were some observations above storm clouds where energy discharged up into the ionosphere, sprites,
1: yes.
2: Yeah, and before then, nobody even knew they existed. And all of a sudden, here's this new phenomena, this electromagnetic phenomena. We don't even know what role it necessarily plays in weather generation or communications or anything else for that matter. And that's something we're going to probably learn.
1: Probably wouldn't be that hard to produce sprites, would it?
2: No. Actually, you know, that whole idea of shooting energy up into the ionosphere and at least getting the same energy densities as might be created from sprites, I think that's possible today. You know, there's another technology, and it's an ionospheric mirror technology using sort of a laser for creating the same effect in the ionosphere as HARP can create. So what we're finding is sort of this proliferation of other ways to create the same kind of effect, much in the same way as creating, say, a psychological effect in the human being can be stimulated by any number of carriers carrying the right signal. The same is being found out about natural systems. In other words, any number of ways can be developed for manipulating environmental systems.
1: Well, if there was, if there was experimentation going on, wouldn't we see it reflected in first in things like, I don't know, road rage, for example? People who just see, and I understand that it's frustrating driving out on the highways, but all of a sudden we have this epidemic of road rage where people are screaming, yelling, tossing unkind signals at each other, and sometimes bullets.
2: Well, you know, I think if there were independent monitoring of some of these facilities and some of these events, you could start to draw some correlations. And this is where I think there's a big gap, and maybe what the earlier caller was really alluding to is what can we see happen that creates international monitoring that we can have some level of confidence
1: exactly
2: in what's going on.
1: Exactly.
2: And that's where the answers are going to lie. But ultimately, behind all of this is a bigger question, and that question deals with the whole secrecy syndrome that corporations and government have colluded over the last 40 years to deny the public access to knowledge in at a time when we really need this knowledge, because science and technology determines what countries are strong, thereby which governments are strong, and it's incumbent upon all of us to at least have a general understanding, like we're having tonight, about what these things can do, and then the opportunities to debate those and sort of determine.
1: You know, that's what I want to set up, Doctor, is a debate. And again, you're up for it, right?
2: Absolutely.
1: Okay, I'm going to work at setting that up. Doctor, we're out of time, but I want to say again, your book, Earth Rising, The Revolution, is available right now. But can you still get copies, by the way, of Angels Don't Play This Harp?
2: Absolutely. We still have that available and in print. In
1: same telephone number?
2: Absolutely.
1: All right. So that's 888-690-1277. It'd be a good thing for you to read up on, folks. That's 888-690-1277. Dr. Begich, as always, thank you, my friend. And I guess you better duck up there. It sounds like the winds, 100-mile-an-hour winds, oh, my.
2: Yeah, it's getting a little intense.
1: Take it easy. Get under a bed or something. Thank you, my friend.
2: Thank you, and God bless.
1: Take care. That's Dr. Nick Begich. Big winds in Alaska right now. I'm Art Bell. This is Coast to Coast AM.
0: 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Tonight featuring a replay of Coast to Coast AM from April 2nd, 2001.

side that we need so much. The side of a touch or the scent of a sand or the strength of an oak roots deep in the ground. The wonder of flowers to be covered and then to burst up through tarmac to the sun again. Or to fly to the sun without burning a wing. To lie in a meadow and hear the

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1: Open lines directly ahead, so who knows what we're going to run into, maybe the shadow people. Listen, Carmine in Milwaukee, Wisconsin says, listen to this now, there's a lot of hot air in Nevada as well. There's no way our government has a massive antenna array in Alaska. You ever hear of airplanes? Everyone would see it and report it. Duh. That's what Carmine says. Carmine, if you have a computer, go to my website and go click on the HARP website just below the name of Dr. Nick Begich. And Carmine, right there, you'll see the gigantic antenna site that you said couldn't possibly exist. There it is. A beautiful photograph of it, Carmine. Duh. We were talking about behavior. I told you I was holding this story, and so you're a late audience. I guess maybe you can take it. Maybe you can't. A 12-year-old boy is in custody right now for what some are saying, calling the worst case of animal abuse they've ever seen. The PetSmart at Tropicana and Eastern, that's in Las Vegas, was the scene of a horrible crime. A young boy apparently hid in the store until after hours and then proceeded to kill and maim all kinds of the store's animals. He crushed rats to death. He killed and tortured birds. He even switched fighter fish to other tanks to watch those kill. The Metropolitan Police Department says it's one of the worst cases it's ever investigated. Police say the 12-year-old boy managed to hide from store employees by crawling between and behind some dog beds. Once the store was closed and the employees were gone, he crawled out and began the killing spree. What godforsaken kind of behavior is that? When children walk into schools and start shooting, what kind of behavior is that? You say it's not new? Yes, it is. It is. It's relatively new. So anyway, look, this hour, whatever you want to talk about is fair game. We've got a plane down in China. We're threatening. They're threatening. They're probably taking pictures and doing what they can do, which is what we would do if we had one of theirs. Cloning, I did mention that in the first hour. A bunch of cloned animals are beginning to die early. They're just up and dying. Their immune systems belly up, and then they're belly up. And they're getting ready to clone a human being. What do you think? Anyway, it's up to you. Anything you want to talk about is now fair game. First time caller line, you're on the air. Hello.
2: Yeah, hi, Art. This is Kevin from Helena, Montana.
1: Hi, Kevin. Extinguish your radio for us.
2: That's what I'm doing right now.
1: All right.
2: Okay, I only get to listen to you at the wintertime when I'm working at night shift, and I remember a couple of years ago you had a couple guys call in, and they said they shot a Bigfoot.
1: Yep.
2: I think it was in Oregon.
1: That's correct.
2: And then I went back on summer or on daytimes, and I never heard anything about it.
1: Well, the answer to the end of the thing is that these guys did indeed say they killed a Bigfoot.
2: Right.
1: They

0: listening to you. I run a loader at night on a crusher.
1: Are you goofy? Are you goofy?
0: At times.
1: Are you?
0: At times I am, but I really enjoy your show.
1: All right, now here, I'll tell you what. Tell you what I'm going to do. You wouldn't say a bad word on the radio, would you?
0: Oh, no.
1: Yeah. All right. Have your wife turn the radio up.
0: Turn the radio up?
1: Yep, turn it up now. Rarely do I ever tell a caller to do that.
0: Okay.
1: Turn the radio up right now. All right, here we go. Here it comes.

0: Well, there you have it. Now, I guess I've waited just a few more seconds, and as soon as it's done, why, have her turn the radio back down again. Have her turn it down?
1: I turned it down.
0: All right, put your wife on the phone.
1: Okay, hold on. Hello?
0: Yeah, now, if you were to hear that in the woods, and believe me, this is authenticated as the sound of a Bigfoot recorded in the woods, what do you think?
2: Well, I'd probably be pooping bricks.
0: Pooping bricks? I appreciate that. Put your husband back on. Pooping bricks is what she said,
1: yeah,
0: sir.
1: Yeah, right. And now we go camping a lot up here in Montana. And
0: well, at
1: now,
0: least you used to, huh?
1: Yeah, no, we still will. And now I just tell you, if you hear that sound, you be sure to wake me up.
0: I appreciate the call. Thank you.
1: All right, thank you.
0: Right. Wild card line, you're on the air. Hello.
3: Hi, Art. This is Carol in Sacramento.
0: Hi, Carol.
3: I'm so sorry. Every time you say something about that kid, the 12-year-old that had to do about the animals, I have to turn you off. I can't even hear it.
0: I know. That's why I held it to late in the show, so not too many people would turn it off. But it's such an example of behavior.
3: But yes, I do believe they are, you know, the Manchurian candidate.
0: Well, you hit a tone or something. What now?
3: The Manchurian candidate. No, I'm.
0: Oh, the Manchurian candidate.
3: You know, I think they're practicing on a lot of young kids just to see what they'll do. And isn't that the most horrible thing?
0: If true, it is the most horrible thing. Yes, thank you. The Manchurian candidate syndrome. Well, maybe. Certainly you could conclude that if there was experimentation going on, that the young, most impressionable minds would be the first affected. Isn't that true of everything? Not in the older folks. Diseases come along, and who does it get? It always gets the young people and the old people first, right? They are the first affected. Those with the either undeveloped immune systems or the slightly worn out immune systems, they are the first to go, right? Right. East of the Rockies, you're on the air. Hi.
4: Hello.
0: Hello.
4: Rick down here on Old Cape Cod.
0: Cape Cod?
4: Yes.
0: All right, Rick.
4: Yes. Sorry, I missed the talking to the doctor there, but we have this paw radar, and there's three of them in the country, one in Sacramento, one in Bangor, and one here on the Cape.
0: Yes.
4: And they do, I mean, the one on the Cape, it can observe aircraft in Europe.
0: Uh-huh.
4: Uh-huh. Okay, now, what's weird, I've been on the Cape, you know, most of my life, and the weather patterns have really shifted, and there's a 30-degree spread where we don't get any weather here on the Cape. We get it, you know, on the island south of us, Martha's Vineyard, Nantucket,
0: right.
4: And Boston gets hit,
0: right.
4: And we get nothing. The sky
0: they're changing, sir.
4: Yeah.
0: I mean, there's no question about it. It's obvious our weather is changing. Everybody's noticed.
4: Yeah, and the skies just open up. And
0: Matt Lauer hasn't noticed, but everybody else.
4: Yeah, and then we've had a tremendous amount of aircraft activity, including the EP-3. I was a former aerospace engineer, but the EP-3, we've had C-5s, we had S-3As that are subkillers, flying up and down the coast all night long.
0: Now I wonder what they're up to.
4: Well, they're having fun.
0: Having fun.
4: Yes.
0: All right. Thank you very much.
4: Take care.
0: Yeah, you take care, too. Having fun. Yeah, modern-day fun, it just may not be the way it used to be, you know? Don't forget our international line open. Give it a try out there, no matter where you are in the world, and whatever you want to say. 800-893-09.

0: 903. We want you to test our, in fact, go to my website and look up the phone numbers for international access and try them, and then try the 800-893-0903 thing and see if you can get through. We're really experimenting with this, and we're in a continuous dialogue with the phone company, too. West of the Rockies, you're on the air. Hi.
1: Hi there. This is Dave over in Las Vegas.
0: Hello, Dave. How's Vegas?
1: Oh, very good. It's nice and beautiful today, as I'm sure you saw.
0: A little windy.
1: Oh, yeah, but I can live with the wind. But the problem is, you know, I just can't live with these kids going out there and creating mayhem and killing the animals like that.
0: Yeah, I'm sure this one, since it happened in Las Vegas, is probably hitting you guys pretty hard.
1: Oh, yeah. Well, you know, back in the olden days, we were taught sportsmanship. You don't shoot an animal unless he has a fair chance to get away. Now, going into a pet store and killing little animals in a cage that are defenseless like that, it just shows a lack of morality. And maybe even more, maybe it's like the cloning that's going on. You find that the animals are starting to get all these horrible diseases and die and things like that. Maybe our genetic code is breaking down some way, and it's like this kid that goes and kills the animals. I mean, they wouldn't do that back in the 1880s. They had more respect for life.
0: They didn't do that back in the 50s. I mean, there were isolated cases of things that happened. But look at go to the school shootings. Those didn't happen as late as the 40s and 50s. It never happened. Now it happens all the time. What the hell's changed?
1: That's right. Maybe our genetic code is breaking down and we're devolving.
0: Maybe it is. You know, they said that's why the Greys were abducting us, because their genetic code was breaking down. So maybe that happens to every society after a while.
1: Perhaps. Maybe we'll have to go out and find a new genetic strain to boost ours up, because I'm telling you, this is getting to the point where every day you turn on the TV, you find a school shooting. You find some kid throwing another kid off the building.
0: Some new horror, yeah.
1: Some new horror, exactly.
0: I agree with you. All right, thank you. I don't know about our genetic code changing, but maybe it's frazzling at the ends. Who knows? I just know something has certainly radically changed. I had a quote earlier in the show. I wonder what I did with it. I'm still trying to figure out what to do about the shadow people, by the way. Like, what do? Pick up the phone book? Shadow people expert. Here we go. There's the number. I mean, there's no such thing. I got thousands of emails about that. What am I going to do about that? Who is the expert? Who do you talk to about that? Anyway. Wildcard line, you're on the air. Good morning.
2: Oh, good morning to you, Art.
0: Turn your radio off, please.
2: I am turning it off right now.
0: Thank you.
2: Okay, this is Chris over in Hawaii calling from KHVH,
0: KHVH is
2: the big 830.
0: That's right.
2: And I got several items for you tonight. I wanted to report to you about the Friday night you were asking people from south of the southern latitudes that were, if there was any glow in the sky.
0: That's right.
2: Definitely that night there certainly was.
0: And you saw it out there in Hawaii?
2: That's right.
0: Wow. I know that I got email from the Virgin Islands. I got it from Puerto Rico saying they saw it there, which was astounding. But Hawaii? Woo.
2: Well, we weren't seeing. It was more of a glow in the northern part of the sky. It wasn't.
0: Yes.
2: We weren't seeing northern lights or anything. But it was definitely a.
0: No. Those are northern lights. What you weren't seeing were the shooters, you know, the movers. But if you saw a glow, you were seeing northern lights, believe me.
2: Uh-huh. Okay. Well, it was definitely glowing. Now, the other thing I wanted to tell you about was my own experience with a shadow person.
0: What am I going to do?
2: Before I get into that, there's something I want to say to you personally. Okay?
0: Sure.
2: And that is, you've been talking a lot about leadership, okay?
0: Yes.
2: I heard you mention the other night that you're a libertarian.
0: Yes.
2: Well, I am too, and I really feel strongly that it's probably a reasonable alternative to the parties that be. Now, Harry Brown, a good fellow though he may be, may not have what it takes to be the president. I nominate you to be a candidate for president if
0: you chose.
2: I mean, telling you, you got the savvy, you got the intelligence, you got the bully platform.
0: Well, you want to really hear something perhaps sad?
2: What's that?
0: I think I can do more from here.
2: Well, Ronald Reagan was a great communicator, and he started out in radio, okay?
0: I know.
2: And can you imagine a ticket that goes like this? Art Bell for president with Richard Hoagland as vice president. And if you won, you could put Richard Hoagland in charge of NASA. What irony that would be. I mean, that's a nice
0: thought. It would almost be worth it just for that.
2: Oh, absolutely.
0: To see Richard march into NASA to head it up, to see people dropping dead in the halls. And anyway, sir, you called for an obvious other reason.
2: Well, that's it. The shadow person.
0: Yes.
2: Okay, now I have, throughout my life, I've caught those glimpses here and there. I really don't, you know, it's something you keep to yourself because you go, well, I must be imagining things or whatever.
0: I know. Everybody kept it to themselves until I opened it up, and now I don't know how to stop it, and I don't know how to address it, and where do I get an expert?
2: Well, here's one thing I would say. Okay, now, when I was much younger, I used to take a lot of psychedelics, okay? And I've never seen a shadow person under the influence of LSD or psilocybin or mescaline, nothing like that, okay? However, I did take what was called the witch's drug, belladonna, one time, okay?
0: Oh, yes.
2: And I saw a whole world of shadow people, okay? And I'm wondering if it was an altered state in which, you know, it's a specific, very specific altered state.
0: Well, of course, you know what people would say, but I would be quick to say, sure, it's possible. Maybe it opens the door for that sort of thing. And maybe you were just having utter delusions, you know, for taking the drug. Who knows? It could be either way. I'm really troubled. I'm telling you. I've had thousands of emails now on this, and I don't know what to do about it, but I've got to do something. On the international line, you're on the air. Good morning. Where are you, please?
3: I'm in Hong Kong. My name is Ben. How are you doing, Art?
0: I'm doing all right. What are you doing in Hong Kong?
3: I've been teaching here for about 22 years.
0: Oh, that's right. You called one time before.
3: If I did, it would have been from Eugene, Oregon. I've been listening to you since 96, and I was on a teaching sabbatical in Oregon.
0: How hard is it to get the internet in Hong Kong to be able to listen to this?
3: Oh, easy. I use a real player. I've got you know, from that on the web. Tune in on my Macintosh. Very simple. I'm about to leave the office.
0: Yeah, I see. It's what, afternoon there or something?
3: It's about 5:25 p.m. I'm just about winding up, and I was listening, and you said you'd like to hear from an international call. This is experimental, and it's very easy to call you from here.
0: How did you do it?
3: The access on AT&T is dial 800-96-1111, and then there's a computer message to dial in the number you want. And I dialed your number and didn't even get an operator coming in. Usually there's an operator coming in asking, is this a collect call or not?
0: Huh.
3: And with an 800 number, usually you can't even get through because you can't do that collect.
0: Well, that's because we have a special deal. We had the first international 800 toll-free line in the country right here. And did you get those instructions from my website?
3: No, I've used AT&T before, so I knew how to dial. Although I don't dial 800 numbers in the States with that, but I have dialed it occasionally, but very rarely. I usually use something else, which is a lot cheaper.
0: Well, listen, while I have you, I really want to ask. As you know, we're really going round and round with China right now over this airplane that's down on the island.
3: Yeah, there was a demonstration here in Hong Kong at the U.S. consulate about that yesterday.
0: Really?
3: Yeah, yeah. Hong Kong people don't normally demonstrate against the United States, but there were about 70 or 80, I think, that were demonstrating at the consulate against the United States.
0: Is it generally thought there that the U.S. plane was, in fact, violating Chinese airspace?
3: Well, most people here aren't talking about this because there's something else about China that's got them a lot more concerned, which is the disappearance of mainland or actually... Well, they're now Chinese scholars who are of mainland origin have been disappearing there.
0: Oh.
3: People have been going from Hong Kong, not even on professional business necessarily. And in the last week and a half, it's been revealed that people have been seized as far back as August.
0: Oh, my. Listen, my company's paying for this, and they have infinite amounts of money. So can you can you afford to hold on through the break?
3: Sure.
0: Okay, then stay right where you are. Just kidding, boss. From the high desert, this is Coast to Coast AM. I'm Art Bell.
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1: This is my bumper music for my China caller, China Grove. Just for him.
2: Very much. I like the Doobie Brothers. And I like your choice in music in general.
1: Oh, well, thank you very much. And since you're calling from China and you said something so dramatic, I wanted to let you follow up on that. What's this about people disappearing, please?
2: Well, since last August, it's been revealed that there are at least three that we know of, three scholars. One of them was based in the United States. She was in China with her family, and they detained them. They let the husband and child leave, but I believe she's still there. Her name's Gao Yan. And then there are two others. One of them was based here at City University. We have about seven of these tertiary institutions.
1: Mm-hmm.
2: And he went to visit a friend just across the border in Shenzhen one night, and they lost track of him, and it turned out he was arrested.
1: Gee, Shenzhen is supposed to be the safe place there.
2: Yeah, well,
1: not,
2: it's,
1: huh?
2: It's the one that's got more capitalism, that's for sure.
1: But, that's right, but I guess the political control remains as it is further up in China.
2: Oh, yeah. And then there's the third guy who was actually teaching in Guangdong, in Zhongshan University. He, his family is here in Hong Kong, and I'm not sure if he had Hong Kong residence or U.S. residence, but his family is here. And then he also, it turned out, he was seized, and he, I believe in his case, it was as far back as last August. The woman I mentioned, that was a few weeks ago, and the guy from City University who went to Shenzhen, that was also very recently.
1: Does anybody have any idea about motive? In other words, why were these people seized and what happened to them?
2: We're all speculating. The research that these people were doing, well, the one from City University, he was said to be very non-controversial, very non-political. Who was in Zhongshan, is speculated. He thought that his work was controversial, that he was doing some research on China's support for North Korea during the Korean War and also Chinese involvement in Southeast Asia. But
1: that would do it.
2: My impression, well, I don't really think that's so...
1: Well, you might not.
2: Well, I've got a colleague who I think is much more controversial, and he went to Beijing over Christmas to visit family, and he came back with no problem.
1: Mm-hmm. Are you at all concerned about, I mean, after all, even though it's Hong Kong, it's already reverted, and are you at all worried about saying the things you're saying right now on an international phone line when you and I both know they're monitored?
2: I've been thinking about these things for many years, but I also think it'd be a betrayal of self to not do that. I've been teaching courses in political philosophy for 20 years, and I deal with issues like anarchism, libertarian thought, critical views of Marxism, so I'm not about to suddenly stop after I've been doing this for 20 years, and I've got a book on China's nuclear weapons program, which I put out 10 years ago, so... I've dealt with this a long time.
1: Well, I really, really appreciate your call. And number one, I hope you will call again. Number two, I hope you'll keep me apprised of what's going on with this story. Because I have a lot of friends who are going up, about to make trips into China.
2: Are they Chinese or these are non-Chinese people?
1: These are non-Chinese people.
2: Well, seeing as I said, these three, they're Chinese, and not only are they Chinese, but they're of mainland origin.
1: Gotcha.
2: They're not of Hong Kong origin. They're people who are born in the mainland.
1: Well, I fully understand, but we have 24 airmen right now that are, as you know. So, all right, listen, thank you very, very much, and call again.
2: I will, Art.
1: All
2: right.
1: Bye. Take care, all the way from Hong Kong, China. We'll be right back. Well, all right. Let's once again give out that international number. We just snagged Hong Kong, so... give it a shot. You've got to learn how to do it. Our website will give you some information, or you can ask the AT&T operator. The 800 toll-free line from anywhere in the world is 800-893-0903. 800-893-0903. Wild Card Line, you're on the air. Hi.
3: Hey, Art.
1: Hello.
3: Well, about these shadow people.
1: Yes.
3: I'm a shadow person hunter.
1: You're a shadow person hunter?
3: Yeah, well, I don't really call them the shadow people. I call them the bad dream people.
1: Well, yes, but in a lot of cases, these so-called shadow people are seen by people in a waking state, not dreaming.
3: Right. But what I've discovered is that they are the products of our bad dreams, or not bad dreams, but just the
1: in other words,
3: bad side of us.
1: Do you mean, for example, then, that if you were asleep dreaming, you might conjure up a shadow person that somebody else might see? Is that what you're saying?
3: Exactly. What they do is they enact the more darker side of ourselves. Some people call them golems.
1: Well, then if you knew that somebody was conjuring up a shadow person, it wouldn't be hard at all. You'd just say, hey, stupid, wake up.
3: Well, no, I don't know specifically what people are doing. I mean, this is like more on a collective subconscious level that these beings are being, you know, conjured up and running around and doing bad things.
1: Well, how do you?
3: So I go and I just hunt them down and I slaughter them.
1: You slaughter them?
3: I slaughter them. Well, I'm up to 137. I'm hoping this year I'll get.
1: You have killed 137 shadow persons?
3: Yes, I have.
1: God, that's carnage.
3: Well, you know, they killed someone close to me, so it's like a...
1: Vendetta.
3: Well, a mission.
1: Well, vendetta.
3: Well, vendetta.
1: I mean, if you're doing this because they killed somebody close to you, then it'd be a vendetta for sure.
3: Yeah, exactly.
1: All right, well, that's even shadow people, 137. My. East of the Rockies, you're on the air. Hello.
4: Hi, Art.
1: Hello.
4: I have a idea for a segment that could drive an open line section.
1: And that would be?
4: Okay, given the events on the sun.
1: Yes.
4: Today.
1: Yes, we missed that. Can you imagine, sir, we missed it by 2 days. That could have wiped out every satellite we've got, in which case I wouldn't be on the air tonight. A lot of us probably wouldn't have computers. The Internet would be down. Electrical lines, and we'd be in the dark. All kinds of things would have happened if that thing had hit us head on.
4: Well, consider it by a factor of 10. Say that, you know, a week from now, the scientists came out, so there's no use in holding back the truth. The sun is going to go supernova in 3 days.
1: Oh.
4: And there's widespread panic, and it's the end of humanity.
1: Yes.
4: But then our friends the Grays pull up.
1: Yeah.
4: And they say, look, there's no time to explain. We've been watching you. We're not going to let humanity be lost to the sands of time. But the problem is we only have one mothership in the area, so we can only save 100 of the best examples of humanity.
1: Yeah.
4: Who should go?
1: And who would decide who went? Who should go?
4: I think that pose that question. I think it would generate some interesting discussion.
1: It would indeed. 100 members of humanity.
4: And what kind of materials, what kind of technologies should they bring? I mean, what represents humanity?
1: Well, I don't think any regular people would go. And as far as the House, the Senate, and the executive branch are concerned, it would be a matter of, I guess, longevity. And they'd all go, and we'd sit here and fry. Do you really doubt that?
4: I think there would be a lot of furor over it, but perhaps...
1: Well, of course there would, but there was furor over their pay raise, too, but they got that. Right?
4: You're probably right.
1: So we'd be frying. We'd be crispy critters, and they'd be up there legislating. West of the Rockies, you're on the air. Hello.
5: Hi, Art. This is Anthony in Fairbanks.
1: Hello, Anthony. How's the weather in Fairbanks? Because it sure isn't very good in Anchorage.
5: Yeah, it's pretty good. It's getting up into the 40s almost during the day now. It looks like spring might finally be here.
1: Yeah, but I mean, they're getting like 100-mile-an-hour winds in Anchorage.
5: It's been a little windy around where I am, but not really too bad.
1: Okay.
5: Anyway, I had a comment about the shadow people.
1: Go ahead.
5: Okay, I've never personally seen any of them, but do you remember the Patrick Swayze movie Ghost?
1: Yes.
5: Do you remember what came for the bad guy near the end of the movie after he had died?
1: Yes. Yes, indeed. Well,
5: yeah, that's what brought to mind.
1: There are some people who say that these are death's couriers.
5: Mm-hmm. My guess was they were shocked that you could see them while you're still alive.
1: Well, yes, indeed. And I suppose seeing one, if you think they might be death's couriers, that would be not good.
5: No, it wouldn't.
1: Not a good omen.
5: And I had one other question.
1: Sure.
5: I know you have Ed Dames coming up later this week.
1: End of the week.
5: Yes. Is his Mindfire course available anywhere? Because I'm not even sure where to look for it.
1: Absolutely, and you're going to find out all about it at the end of the week. But
5: okay.
1: You know something?
5: What?
1: This gigantic mega flare we just had?
5: Yes.
1: Sure sounds like a shot across the bow to me.
5: Oh, yes, it does.
1: I appreciate your call.
5: Bye.
1: Thank you. First time caller line, you're on the air. Hello.
6: Hi.
1: Hi.
6: I had a couple things I wanted to bring up. One was, I'm a Canadian. I'm a
1: tasty Canadian.
6: Yeah. I'm a retired Aurora pilot, which the Aurora is...
1: Wait a minute. The Aurora is our airplane, not yours.
6: No. It's the Aurora is a Canadian version of the P3 Orion. And the
1: Aurora is it was developed, I understand, at Area 51. And
6: it's not the super advanced.
1: This is some other Aurora.
6: Yeah, it's a copy of the U.S. Orion and the Navy's EP3 Aries.
1: Oh, I see. All right.
6: And I'd say as a pilot of one of those, the contention that it ran into a fighter jet, regardless of whether it's being flown by a Chinese or not.
1: Doesn't make a lot of sense to you.
6: It's like saying the Zamboni cut off my Ferrari. it's a big lumbering.
1: I think the only real question is, well, I mean, we'll never really know what happened up there, but I'm with you. The only question is, were we in international airspace, or were we, after all, it is a spy plane, or could we have been over Chinese airspace?
6: You know what? I think that's something that I think that's something we'll never know.
1: Yeah, I agree with you. I think we'll always say we were over international space, and they will always say we were over their airspace.
6: They have to.
1: Yeah.
6: Right.
1: Well, I understand CNN is reporting now that we are allowed to see our 24 crew people. However,
6: what about the pilot? I heard that we're not allowed to see the pilot.
1: Well, yeah, that he's missing or something. Yes.
6: Yeah.
1: And I know I heard that too. I'm not sure what the story is there.
6: That he wandered away from the airport. The other thing that I wanted to mention was again about the shadow people.
1: Yeah.
6: I heard your show the other night, and it floored me. I was almost in tears.
1: I had people write to me who were in tears because they've been seeing these creatures, whatever in God's name they are.
6: I've seen them my entire life, and the only people I've ever told were my parents when I was little because I didn't know it was something wrong. I thought they were just part of nature.
1: Yeah, well, if you told a flight surgeon back when you were flying that plane you just told me about, you'd have been on the ground so fast.
6: Exactly.
1: Yeah.
6: I told my parents, and based on their reaction, I didn't tell anybody for years. I told a girlfriend when I was about 18. And
1: how did she react, out of curiosity?
6: She thought I was nuts.
1: Mm.
6: She had a real problem with it. She was fairly religious and just automatically assumed it to be
1: evil.
6: Evil, and yeah. So from those two, I just learned to keep it quiet. And doing what I do, doubly so. I mean, I'm a normal guy, and I can't have that kind of thing. I've got a wife and two kids that don't know. And to hear people talking about it, I don't know if it's the same thing. I can't say for sure. But a lot of it sounds so similar.
1: I know.
6: it's spooky.
1: I don't know what I'm going to do about this. I've got to find somebody who knows about it. I appreciate your call, sir. And to my audience, I would, I guess I would ask if there is anybody out there who really knows about this phenomena and really has studied this phenomena. Anybody you could recommend to me as a guest on this phenomena, email me at artbell@mindspring.com, artbell@mindspring.com. Or if you are yourself somebody who has investigated this phenomena, I want to talk to you. We've really opened a door here that is not going to close until we get some closure. East of the Rockies, you're on the air. Hi.
7: Hi. I'm turning the radio off.
1: Yes, indeed.
7: Yes, good. Hi, Art.
1: Hi. Where are you? Where are you?
7: Pretty good. I've been in Jackson, Mississippi.
1: Okay.
7: You were talking about that demented 12-year-old in Las Vegas?
1: Yes.
7: I think it's TV, movies, music, popular culture in general. I have two nieces in a town near here. They don't have cable. They don't have satellite.
1: Mm-hmm.
7: And they're... Such would be totally unthinkable to them.
1: Well,
7: these things were not thought of when we were kids.
1: Oh, wait a minute now. There's millions of kids, millions and millions, who have video games, television, satellite, cellular phones, like you're on now, anything in the world that you can imagine, modern technology, they've got it all, and they don't go berserk.
7: There's always the 1%, though. Would this 1%...
1: It's not even 1%. It's a zillionth of 1%. And but I can't believe that these things you say.
7: When did we start noticing these problems? Wasn't it 30 years ago or so?
1: I think about 30 years would be my guess.
7: When the nightly news put the Vietnam War in our laps.
1: Yeah. It wasn't just that. There were a lot of things that went on in that realm, that span of time. Not just that.
7: I really didn't believe it myself. I thought, you know, kids are smarter than that and everything. But when I first saw Apocalypse Now, which was a very strong movie,
1: yes,
7: I came out of that theater just a little warped. But I'm an adult, and I shook it off and said, we got to watch this.
1: That was a pretty warped movie, actually.
7: Yeah. And you see this almost that bad on TV every day. The TV show Tour of Duty, which I think is a pretty good rendition of Vietnam, is on every afternoon.
1: But look, when I was young, we had on TV people killed Indians by the thousands. I mean, thousands of them. Just boom, boom, boom. They pull the wagons in a circle and they kill Indians like they were in an arcade.
7: Up close and personal?
1: Blood,
7: guts, and gore and veins?
1: Not so much. They pretty much just fell off the horse, sometimes in a very spectacular fashion. And sometimes even the horses got shot.
7: You remember the tail end of the movie, I think it's called The Bounty Hunter, Rutger Hauer?
1: Yes.
7: Where he put the grenade in the terrorist's mouth?
1: Yes, yes.
7: And said a bad word, screw the bounty?
1: Yeah, something like that, yes.
7: Stuff like that. They see this stuff every day. They are so desensitized.
1: So you think it's just...
7: We recently had a boy, 14 years old, but as big as a grown man, kill a little six-year-old girl, a niece or a cousin or something, doing a wrestling movie saw on TV. They have no, children don't understand what they're doing. They have no conception. They see these things on TV and think, gee, I can try that.
1: You know, they brought that up. I know of that case, and they brought that up in the court, and it was tossed right out on its ear as a motivation, as a defense.
7: But
1: are you aware of that?
7: No, I work nights, so I try to sleep days, but it doesn't surprise me that they would throw it out, poor little baby, pat him on the head, and send him back out in the streets.
1: Yeah. All right. Well, listen, I appreciate your thoughts on the matter, and you might be right. I don't know. I hope you're not, because if you are, then we're doomed, aren't we? Because that's not going to change. The violence and all the rest of it on television, in the movies, all over our culture, that's not going to change. In entertainment. No way. Because that's what people are paying for. Follow the money. Well, people want it, and what people want and are willing to pay for, they will get. Well, listen, we're out of time. I'm sorry that we're out of time because every line, including the international line, is ringing, so case raw. We'll do this again tomorrow. Try and be here for that. I'm Art Bell from the high desert. Good night.

0: linguistic objects.
1: Greetings from Cyberdelic Space. This is Lorenzo, and I'm your host here in the Psychedelic Salon. Well, at least I'm getting this podcast out one day earlier than I did last week. And at this rate, I should be back up to my early-in-the-week release schedule before much longer. It's really hard to believe that half of January is already gone this year. I guess that old saying is right, that time really flies when you're having a good time. I guess I must be having a ball. But before I get too carried away with myself here, first I want to thank two people who have made recent donations to the salon. And they are Mona F. Thank you, Mona. And Victoria T., who has also made donations in the past. Thank you both for helping to keep these podcasts going. I deeply appreciate your support. Well, as I was trying to decide what talk to play today, it dawned on me that it was way back in November of 2006 that Ralph Abraham loaned me his big box of cassette tapes of the trilogues he held with Terence McKenna and Rupert Sheldrake. The plan at the time was to get them all digitized and online in podcast format as soon as possible. Well, Bruce Damer and I got the digitizing done in just a few days and nights, a few days and nights of work. But I guess I've fallen down on my end of the bargain to get them all in podcast format. Even though we've already listened to 29 of them here in the Psychedelic Salon, there are still about 15 left to go. So I've decided to play some more of the trilogue series we were listening to a couple of podcasts back. Like the previous two trilogue podcasts, this one was recorded with only the recording engineer present, whose name I believe was Paul. And the date of this recording is September of 1991, and it may have been made partially for them to use while writing their 1992 book, Trilogues at the Edge of the West. Now, this particular trilogue may be out there on the net somewhere, but it's the first time I've heard it myself, and I found it to be one of the most intimate and fascinating of them all so far. The topic Terence and his friends discuss in this session is cannabis, and my guess is that you're going to find this trilogue both interesting and fun. So let's join them now.
2: Well, our subject this afternoon is cannabis, a subject which is of interest to large numbers of people, though it's rarely discussed and in fact seems to have attained the status of somewhat of a taboo in polite society. My interest in it is intense and lifelong, I must say. I remember when I first encountered it, within a few minutes of my first exposure to it, I realized that I was going to be able to self-medicate myself to normalcy. I was, as an adolescent, what's called a nervous child, had a personal style that was very hard driving and, I'm told, fairly abrasive. And it really came with the force of a revelation that the mere smoking of a small amount of vegetable material could completely invert the structures of my personality and socialize me, as it were, into a reasonably functioning member of the community in which I found myself. I first encountered cannabis in Berkeley in this Easter vacation of 1965, and it took a couple or three exposures to it before I really sorted out what it was doing for me. And I brought to it all the programming that my middle-class straight parents had given me concerning the subject, that this was the weed of death, that the road to hell was paved with this particular substance. But I also had been exposed to some of the literature of the Beat Generation, the writings of Allen Ginsberg, Jack Kerouac, and some of those people. And within just a few months, I had integrated it into my lifestyle as really the central practice of my life. And it has remained so up until just 2 or 3 months ago, when under the pressure of my apparently dissolving marriage, I stopped smoking in order to see really what sort of effect it would have. I was in the sort of absurd position of being in psychotherapy with a woman who I respected very much and who seemed to be a very skilled psychotherapist, except that she had no sophistication whatsoever about cannabis. And the therapeutic process kept looping back to the issue of my cannabis ingestion. And she would ask me, well, now, how many times a day do you do this? I would say, 10 to 14. And she would say, and how many years have you been doing this? Well, 25, 26, 27. And finally, I saw that it was impeding the therapeutic process, not in its physical effects, but in its effects on her attitude toward me. So I determined simply to stop in order to remove this issue from the menu of issues that we were dealing with in this therapeutic process. And I'm happy to report that though I was at that time the heaviest and most continuous cannabis user I have ever known or heard of, it was no big deal. I simply stopped smoking it and took up reading in the evenings, and it seemed to have no impact on my psychological organization at all, except that, I must say, my dream life became considerably more interesting in the wake of that decision. And over the years in my traveling, when there have been times when for just a few days my access to cannabis was interrupted, I noticed this same phenomenon, that in the absence of cannabis, the dream life seems to become much richer. This causes me to sort of form a theory just for my own edification, that cannabis must in some sense thin the boundary between the conscious and unconscious mind. And I sort of imagine the unconscious as a system under hydraulic pressure. And if you smoke cannabis, the energy which would normally be channeled into dreams is instead manifest in the reveries of the cannabis intoxication. The reason that I've smoked it so assiduously over the years is very simply that it seems to dissolve a local and personalistic perspective. If I don't smoke cannabis, I worry about balancing my checkbook, the state of my immediate short-term career concerns. In other words, all the anxieties of the petty bourgeois pour in to claim my attention. If, on the other hand, I avail myself of cannabis, I'm able to rove and scan through a vast intellectual world that is composed of all the books I've ever read, all the people I've ever known, all the places I've ever been, in no particular order. I mean, what I really value about cannabis is the way in which it allows one to be taken by surprise by unexpected ideas. In the absence of cannabis, my creativity is a kind of brick-by-brick, linear extrapolation of certain concerns based on what I've just read or heard in conversation. If, on the other hand, I smoke cannabis, I can go in one moment from thinking about Goethe's color theory to, in the next moment, puzzling over a particular instance in Mayan historiography, or, the examples are endless. And I think that my experience is generalizable, specifically by looking at, for instance, the architectural and art historical motifs of areas of the world where cannabis has been institutionalized for thousands of years. What we call Oriental extravagance is in fact the patina of design motifs and literary conventions that have been laid over ordinary experience in places like Bengal, the Punjab, and across the Middle East. Islam is a civilization, to my mind, largely, though perhaps unconsciously, under the influence of the visions and the attitudes imparted by hashish. When I attempt to analyze in the broadest sense what the influence that cannabis has on myself and on large groups of people who use it, it is that it seems to exert a kind of feminizing influence. It's a boundary-dissolving drug, but a very gentle boundary-dissolving drug. It doesn't dissolve boundaries in the spectacular way that the mega hallucinogens do. Of all the drugs that have been used by mankind over the centuries, I would venture to argue that cannabis is the most benign. Certainly, more money has been spent trying to find something wrong with cannabis than has ever been spent on any other drug, and the findings are woeful, there's just no support for the idea that cannabis is anything other than as benign as a drug can be when you consider that it has to be smoked. So there is the issue of the generation of tars. Now, it is true that in India, charas, which is what is smoked as the equivalent of hashish, is actually a much more complex material. Charas often contains opium, nearly always contains datura, parts of the datura plant which contain tropane alkaloids, and it usually is held together by resin binders from various varieties of pine trees. Nevertheless, apparently, the smoking of charas in India is also an extremely non-destructive habit. Alcohol, on the other hand, is demonstrably one of the most destructive of all social habits. I mean, I think what a bright world it would be if every alcoholic were a pothead. what a bright world it would be if every user and abuser of speed and caffeine were a pothead. It seems to be a plant which has evolved in very intimate association with human beings from a very early time, and hence whatever deleterious effects it has, we have managed to accommodate ourselves to them very well. One of the most interesting things about cannabis as a cultural phenomenon, I think, is first of all, notice how cannabis is the resin product of the hemp plant. The hemp plant is, since the Neolithic forward, the preferred source of fiber and cordage. And I think it's interesting to note how the language of story and the technical language of weaving are very, very similar. In other words, we untangle a narrative, we weave a story. Lies are made of whole cloth. All of these words which describe the use of fibrous materials are also the words that we use for storytelling and narrative. And I think it's because probably these two concerns, weaving and storytelling and linguistic facility, go back and find themselves in congruence in the hemp plant. The other thing that's interesting is that in the cultivation of hemp for resin purposes, for drug production purposes, all the emphasis falls upon the female plant. The male plant does not produce a usable drug material. And in fact, female plants, if in the presence of male plants, become contaminated with male pollen and then produce an inferior drug product. So hemp literally demands the honoring of the female. Now, I'm not suggesting that this was consciously in the minds of primitive people, because the female hemp plant does not particularly appear female in any way that can be associated to human femaleness. But it is nevertheless true that hemp plants come in two very distinct forms, and we now know that one of these forms is the expression of the male plant, the other is the expression of the female plant. So waves of Gilanic resurgence that have been coming and going since the Neolithic seem to me in many cases to carry along as one of the appurtenances of the Gilanic sensibility, devotion to this particular drug and this particular plant above all others. Anybody want to jump in here?
0: Well, only a small question to start with. Since the leaves of the male plant do have a pharmacological effect, I just wondered if you had anything to say on your experience of comparing the effects of the two.
2: Well, only in that if it has a pharmacological effect, its orders of magnitude more weakened than the female. One thing I might say, we in the 20th century tend to smoke our cannabis. I mean, aside for the occasional holiday cannabis cookie, cannabis for us is something that is smoked. On the other hand, for the 19th century and for all of European civilization, cannabis was something that was eaten in the form of various sugared confections that were prepared. And this method of ingestion changes cannabis into an extreme extremely powerful psychedelic experience. I mean, if you read the accounts of people like Theodore Gautier or Baudelaire or Fitzhugh Ludlow, written in the mid-19th century, they are describing experiences that obviously were for them as powerful as a 500 microgram dose of LSD proved in our own lifetimes. And we forget this. We tend to think of it as a social drug and a kind of a minor drug on a par with smoking a cigarette or having a cognac or something like that. But in fact, for the serious eater of hashish, there it is the portal into a true artificial paradise whose length and breadth is equal to that of any of the artificial paradises that we've discovered in modern psychedelic pharmacology. To my mind, the whole of by Oriental I mean Indian and Middle Eastern civilization is steeped in the ambiance of hashish. I mean, the Mosque of Omar, for example, is a beautiful example of the aesthetic of hashish at work, or Jama Masjid in Delhi, or the interiors of the mosques of Isfahan. This ideal of sensual beauty, of the richness of abstract design and vaulting spaces and vast concourses of polished marble and travertine, these seem to be the motifs of hashish in the same way that the Gothic vision of black ocean waters sucking at haunted islands is a part of the repertoire of the opium vision that so entranced the romantic poets. Hashish, cannabis, has an ambiance of its own. It has a morphogenetic field, and if you enter into that morphogenetic field, you enter into an androgynous, softened, abstract, colorful, an extraordinarily beautiful world. And in our own time, it seems to me the intense hatred and of hashish and the efforts to eradicate it that reach hysterical proportions in our own country have nothing to do with the pharmacological impact of the drug or any deleterious effect that it might be perceived to have, but rather it is sensed as the carrier of a different set of cultural values, which I would broadly describe as Gaian or Gailanic or feminizing or androgynous, and that this is what really brings the opprobrium of the dominator society upon it. It is profoundly disloyal to the values of modern industrialism, where, for instance, a drug like caffeine, exemplified in coffee and tea, has been made very welcome in those same societies. I mean, no other drug

0: stuff of romantic poetry rather than the stuff of the modern assembly line. And I've used it that way as a tool for creativity. I mean, it's incredible how just a few puffs of cannabis can carry you over a creative problem or a block in seeing a particular problem, so that suddenly the perspective shifts and what was previously occluded becomes patently obvious. So I think that there's a great argument for above and beyond the well-known and familiar arguments for legalizing this drug, that it would provide revenue for governments, that it would decriminalize a class of people who, if it weren't for their devotion to cannabis products, would be seen to be among the most law-abiding of all classes within society. These arguments are familiar and have been made very eloquently by other people. But behind that, there's a deeper issue, which is the zeitgeist, if you will, of cannabis, which carries a certain implied danger to establishment values, which put such a premium on clear-eyed hard work and Presbyterian rectitude.
1: Well, I think it's interesting that in countries like Egypt and India, where cannabis has been used for millennia and accepted as part of society, that now, both under the influence of the United States foreign policy and of industrialism, there's now attempts to suppress or stamp it out. Countries like Malaya, where it's been accepted as part of Kampong life for many, many generations, now there are strict laws, draconian attempts to stop people smoking it.
0: And death penalties.
1: Even death penalties. So it's true that there's a shift in valuation taking place, imposed by the West, going together with industrialism, which is happening, and it's clear that this is something to do with this change in consciousness. It's also clear that in the 19th century there was a very different attitude on behalf of Western powers, and cannabis was not illegal in Western countries, and indeed in India. The British government in India operated a cannabis monopoly. The cannabis trade was the monopoly of the government, and this continued in parts of India, like Uttar Pradesh and in Pakistan, until quite recently. Maybe it still goes on. But when I was last in Lahore, in the bazaar there, there's a little shop, which says over the door, government opium shop, and this shop deals in cannabis and opium, and is still, or was still, part of the government monopoly. So different attitudes have prevailed at different times, but it's clear that the modern industrial consciousness is alien to cannabis, and I suppose it's clear that the growth of what you'd call Gaian consciousness from the 1960s onwards is closely linked to it. Most people I know who smoke it has started in the 1960s or subsequently. I know very few who were familiar with its use before then. There must always have been some, but it was presumably the explosion of consciousness in the 1960s was closely associated with the explosion of cannabis and other psychedelic substances. Well, given all these facts, and given the strong case you make for its benevolent effects, what I'm interested in is why Ralph, who was also present on the scene in the 1960s, is no enemy of the effect of psychedelics, has spent so many years as a total abstainer.
2: Well, I'm afraid I'm going to have to disappoint you, because I have an extremely positive attitude toward cannabis. I personally made the acquaintance in 1966, so a year after Terence, around my 30th birthday, and I discovered immediately on first smoking, more or less, some of these beneficial effects, even though I had no culture around the mythological interpretation and tradition.

0: of cannabis appreciation. Nevertheless, I saw at once these functions of the deconstruction of character armor and rigid mental structures opening up for free roving enormous terrains of intellectual territory, synthetic effect of a resonance between previously isolated rooms in the mental mansion. And in 1968, there came into my possession by some miracle a large amount of synthetic THC in caps, which I circulated among friends, many of whom were mathematicians. And this oral ingestion does produce, guess what a smoker of cannabis would call an overdose, basically. And a very, well, benign psychedelic experience. Then, after moving to Santa Cruz in 1968, where the hip subculture was thriving, all events were accompanied by smoking joints. And my main impression of it is what Terence described on the relationship of hemp and stories. I've learned this word diaphanous from you, Terence, thinking of triaphanous, the triaphanous web that we weave in our meetings. This kind of strong coupling, enhanced resonance, was in my experience characteristic of the cannabis experience. So we started with the chant Om Namo Shivaya, and in India, the smoking of charas is a most commonly it's a form of puja for Shiva. Daniel Liu has emphasized the history of the Shaivite religion as preceding the arrival of the Indo-Europeans, the Aryans, into India. It's associated with the Dravidians, now living in the south of India. And he identifies also this Shivite religion, prehistoric religion, with Orphism in Greece. Shiva, Orpheus, this is the same. So the association of cannabis and agilony, I think, is a very reasonable conjecture on prehistory, that cannabis was an important crop in Minoan Crete, was an important ingredient in the Dionysian revels before alcohol took over. It was the maybe the secret and most important ingredient in the maintenance of the Gilanic partnership societies of the prehistoric past. Therefore, the fact that its arrival into mass use, breaking into mass use through college campuses in the 1960s, did give birth to the hip subculture, gave rebirth to the Gilanic resurgence wave, yet another Gilanic resurgence wave in the 60s. So this is a pretty powerful benefit for the argument in favor of the free availability of cannabis in a society. It has beneficial effects, which are not only a little bit beneficial, as, for example, creativity, enhanced health, or something like that. It aids the diaphanous web, the communication, the empathy, the appreciation for another view, the possibility of resonance between one's ideas and other ideas, opening up creativity on the scale of cultural evolution in personal relationship, the way in which sexual experience is enhanced, for example, the aphrodisiac effect of cannabis in the right dose is just one example of its overall synthetic role. It is medicine for cultural evolution, and That's my experience. But if you want to know why I stopped, I think, during the time that I did make friends with cannabis, I was also doing LSD a lot, and then mushrooms a lot, and other psychedelics and so on. So it was sort of a package deal. I found it convenient finally to experience with the other side, an alternate behavior in which there would be a focusing on a tiny point of consciousness to a kind of focus and concentration maintained over a long period of time, which brought its own benefit, another kind of benefit. So after synthesizing and deconstructing armor and obtaining new views over vaster territories in some way, you want to produce a product, like proving a mathematical theorem, which sometimes takes 7 years of concentration on a single point in consciousness. This kind of activity for me seemed to be enhanced by abstinence from everything, from newspapers, from other people's stories, from dinner party talk and so on, and from large parts of my own consciousness, just focusing on a point. I found experimenting with every different variation of behavior that in order to accomplish my goal, say around 1980, when I quit all psychedelics for a while, trying all these experiments and learning the parameters, I found that the least of everything, indulging in a process in India they call sankatizing, giving up everything and then bragging about that, this brought about more and more increase of the performance for myself out of seeking of that kind. And this is like an elite athlete searching for ultimate performance, of trying to break some kind of world record for focusing on a point. It's even what I was doing was difficult and required rigid discipline. I invoked these ideas of yogic discipline that I had learned in India, and they're responsible for a certain kind of ultimate performance, as cannabis and other psychedelics enhance a completely different kind of ultimate performance. And I suppose this is, I guess you could say, another binary of focusing and defocusing mental states. In my current state, now more than 10 years old, I realize is approaching the breaking point, and soon it may be necessary for me to relax on a fairly massive scale in order to regain novelty in my approach.
1: How does it work for you, Rupert, in the process of relating to the problem of creativity?
2: Well, I think there are two things I'd say. One is that it seems to create a much greater sense of ability to concentrate. So contrary to your experience that concentration is easier without it, I found that one of the effects is a greatly enhanced ability to concentrate, whether it's listening to music, to concentrate on the music and not be distracted by other things, or whether it's reading something and thinking about the ideas and following a chain of thought to try to concentrate on that, or a line of exploration and conversation. In writing, to concentrate on the flow of thought and onto the expression of the words and the way in which the language can express the idea. The tremendous concentration that's required in writing something, at least which I find is necessary for writing books, or thinking out the structure of a chapter or of an argument. I find that it's a great aid to concentration, partly because, as Terence says, it makes it possible to enter a state where these become things of importance. And it, the everyday concerns about checkbooks, banks, you know, mailing a letter, this kind of thing become of secondary importance. So it may be partly by removing the niggling preoccupations of mundane existence that it becomes easier to concentrate. The second effect I found, which I have a great deal to thank the cannabis plant for, is that in relation to places, the spirit of places, the spirit of trees, spirits of plants, and the spirits of sacred places, too, temples, cathedrals, and so on, that it gives an enormous enhancement of the sense of connection and relationship, which is otherwise normally filtered out by this chattering internal dialogue of a banal kind, which goes on much of the time. So that, I suppose, would fit with what Terence says about the dissolution of boundaries. There's a much greater sense of connectedness. But there are two other things that come in train with this. One, as Terence noted, a suppression of dreams. Whenever I'm not a constant smoker, of the kind that you were, Terence, more sort of occasional. But in periods when I don't smoke at all, then I notice much greater intensity of dreams. I remember more dreams. They seem much more vivid. Periods when I'm smoking, I don't remember dreams at all, usually. So there is this curious suppression of dreams, and I don't really know what to make of that. There's also an effect which I think is a negative effect of cannabis, and which is one of the reasons why governments and industrial civilizations try to suppress it, which is that because it produces a kind of physical relaxation, which allows the mind to expand and journey and one's psyche to connect and so on, this, I think, the other side of that coin is that there's a kind of toning down and tuning down of the whole springs of action of the body. So one's perfectly content to sit around doing not very much. It doesn't produce a tremendous urge to go and empty the dustbin or do chores around the house and that kind of thing. And indeed, it's this kind of activity which is easily identified by external observers as physical laziness, which is the reason for its bad reputation in countries where it's habitually used. And in Kashmir, for example, I was staying in Srinagar at one stage. I had an agricultural project in Srinagar, and I was staying with a friend who was studying Kashmiri Shaivism. So I had my job, and then I was staying with this fellow, and we were talking about this, and he said, well, have you ever been to one of these shrines where, Sufi shrines, Durgas, where cannabis smoking is tolerated as part of the standard pattern of society, but where you see why there is a negative image of this hashish smoking in such societies, which you also get in Egypt and so on. I mean, some of the middle class image of cannabis smoking in India and in Malaya and elsewhere is a bit like the middle class image of winos and methylated spirit drinkers and so on in the West. We went to the shrine, which was the shrine of a Sufi saint. And attached to it was a smoking room, and this room was full of people smoking hashish, sitting around the walls, and there was a place there where you could buy it. So we sat down and had a puff, and it was a dreadful revelation to me when the man sitting next to me spoke to me in Urdu, and he got bleary eyes, he got several days' growth of stubble, he was in ragged, smelly clothes. He pulled out a picture of himself, a kind of identity card thing, himself smart in a uniform, said, I used to be a bus driver until I started smoking. Now look at me. That's what it's done to me, he said as he took another puff. I've lost my family. I've lost everything. And so there was a kind of the negative, the shadow side of it, which I saw then more clearly than ever before or since, which certainly fitted with what rather prim middle-class people in Malaya and India and in other Oriental countries have told me about its habitual usages. which made it clear how it could accumulate this negative image, how it could cause alarm in people who don't want the habit to spread in modern efficient industrial societies. And this is certainly associated in my own experience with the fact that the mental expansion is bought at the price of a certain physical lethargy. So I wonder if that's been your experience.
1: Actually, it hasn't. I'm interested in the question. It has to be said that cannabis is chemically complicated. It's not simply one cannabinol. There are a number of these cannabinoids, and various strains have various ratios and proportions of these things. But, for instance, I find when I'm writing books that I can only write for about 3 hours, and then either the day is finished for work, or I smoke hashish, and 20 minutes later I'm ready to go 2 hours more at it. And I can do that twice in a day. If I judiciously control my intake of cannabis, it like gives me a second wind and a third wind to go forward with creative activity. Now, if you just sit down and smoke into stupor, you're not going to be able to do this. But if you just stop this now tiresome and boring activity and have a couple of puffs, and then you sit and you have a few interesting thoughts, and you feel completely revitalized and able to go back to it. And I've noticed this not only with creative work, but with physical work. For instance, if I'm stacking wood, I'll stack half a cord of wood, and then I'll either think, well, I'll finish stacking it tomorrow, and then I'll go in and smoke some cannabis. And a half hour later, I'll say, well, if I wait till tomorrow, I'll just go and finish it right now. I think you all know Paul Bowles' book or the statement that a puff of keef makes a man strong as 20 camels in the courtyard. There's something to this. It's not simple. It can turn you into a stupor, sort of lazy, loutish person. On the other hand, it can allow you to do very hard work for very long periods of time. So you sort of have to manage it. And I think a lot of people don't learn to manage it. One of the things that's always put against marijuana is that it destroys short-term, or it destroys your memory. Well, I dare say I have a prodigious memory, and I'm the heaviest smoker I've ever known, and my memory for dates, names of painters, writers, literary and scientific minutiae, odd vocabularies in specialized areas is very great, and I don't credit cannabis with that, but I certainly can't believe that it has damaged my ability to do this. Now, it is true that sometimes in a conversation you will lose your thread, but on the other hand, it gives you an equal power to brilliantly fake the situation and to pick up the thread and re-stitch together the narrative. The other point I might make that we haven't mentioned yet, or 2 points actually, is that I think it gives an extraordinary verbal facility. And this is actually what won me to it in the first place. My reputation as a public speaker is based on my supposedly dazzling oratorical abilities, but I come out of a peer group, a carass in Berkeley, where everyone was able to do what I do. Everyone seemed to be able to hold forth for hours on the most arcane subjects. And in fact, when I got into cannabis, the style of doing it that I enjoyed most was I ran a kind of cannabis salon, as it were. and people came and they smoked and they talked and talked and talked, and this is all we did was talk. And I, no recordings exist of that era, but I believe that the conversation was brilliant, wide-ranging, prescient, to the point, and extraordinarily creative and capable of astonishing. And I give complete credit to cannabis for that. I remember the second time that I smoked cannabis. I was a great fan of Herman Melville at that time, and my friend and I smoked some cannabis and then called on some young women at a dormitory that we were courting at that time, and we went into the visitor's room of the dormitory, and I was able to hold forth for an hour in a pseudo-Melvillian style. I created on the spot, without hesitation, a short story in the style of Herman Melville that was dazzling, apparently, to my hearers. Well, this is a verbal facility of an extraordinary sort. The other area where I think it has an important role to play that we haven't talked about is in sexual performance and sexual stamina. When I first became sexually active, and I think this is a problem of many young men simply because they have so much juice going, is premature ejaculation. All my sexual encounters were haunted by that possibility simply because I was just so hyped up over the idea of having intercourse with someone. Well, I discovered that smoking hashish gave me an incredible ability to control my ejaculation and also my sexual stamina. So these were invaluable social skills. It gave me verbal facility, sexual stamina, control over my ejaculation, beautiful visions, a prodigious memory. it did everything but suppress appetite, which it certainly did not do. The munchies, regardless of what pharmacologists tell us about how this is an illusion, the munchies seem to be a very real part of cannabis use, meaning that 40 minutes or an hour after smoking cannabis, one does find oneself rummaging through the cupboard looking for chocolate chip cookies. But this is hardly grounds for hanging, which is the current legal response in Malaysia.
0: My impression, Terrence, is that your experience is not typical. And most of the things you described, I would say, are typical of my experience personally.
2: And mine.
0: But in Santa Cruz, I remember after the 60s came and went, then there was, I mean, this is a community that was very involved in the marijuana trade in the 70s, let's say. There were a certain number of people who were habitual users, I would say habitual smokers, as you were, and it seemed as if they couldn't get their life together. Unlike you, they were, you know, they were functional, they could stack the wood, but they never got on to doing what they wanted to do. And I did begin to associate a certain subtle disorganization with their habitual smoking. This is a different, a slightly more mild form of this negative effect of that Rupert described in India, where people are truly addicted and in a subhuman state. That, I think, requires taking a really deep inhalations of cannabis with a chillum. But there are, let's say, for the sake of discussion, that there is a negative side beyond what you have experienced in case of heavy use. And even so, it's, I think, very modest compared to the negative side of heavy use of alcohol. and is very insignificant in comparison with the very positive effects of cannabis use in a society, which in the case of alcohol, I don't know of any. There might be, some people can tell amazing alcohol stories where they really have been able to work wonderful while intoxicated, but basically I think it's agreed that while relaxing in small doses and good for your health, it basically has a negative influence. It brings up the question, then, I know you've both thought about this, why is it, how is it that cannabis, in spite of these beneficial effects, its benignness and so on, is so strongly regulated and forbidden all over the planet now? One idea I know from the previous, that since cannabis is the Orphic drug, it's associated with the goddess, and then in the patriarchal takeover, of course, it was one of the things that was knocked from the pedestal, along with chaos and the goddess. But even now, in this modern society where we have no recourse to these old myths, and people are not really afraid of the goddess re-emerging, there's this incredibly expensive drug war going on. People are not speaking of cannabis now, I think, because the atmosphere for it is much more hostile today than even 10 years ago. 10 years ago, I used to speak about my experience with psychedelics in class. Now, I wouldn't. It's better not to. Not because the police are going to come and carry me away, but the immediate reaction of these people I'm trying to communicate with is going to be very, very negative. More negative than if I was alcoholic and been put in jail for driving while intoxicated. So the some kind of paranoia about whatever cannabis represents to people, its significance in the mythological, this paranoia is on the increase in this decade, and I wonder why you think that is.
2: Well, first may I say that I think this paranoia is somewhat polarized, and that there is a rising paranoia in the United States, which has partly been exported to countries like Malaysia. The paranoia about cannabis in Europe is definitely on the decline. Cannabis has been effectively decriminalized in Holland, in Switzerland, in Italy. Even in Britain, even in the Thatcher regime, there was an article recently in the newspapers saying that something like 90% of the people the police catch with small amounts of cannabis are now let off with a caution, not even fined. In Italy, the possession of small quantities of cannabis is not a criminal offence, and even somewhat slightly larger ones is treated on a par with parking offences. You know, you get a ticket or something, minor fines. And the movement, even in Britain, which is probably the most closest to America in its in general attitudes in Europe, there's been a progressive attitude on the part of the police and even increasing numbers of legislators and judges towards decriminalising the use of cannabis. De facto, in small quantities, this has actually happened. So rather than zero tolerance being the rule, there's in fact been an increasing tolerance in most European societies to the use of cannabis over the last decade. And full-scale legalization may not yet have come, but this has happened de facto in various parts of Europe. There are streets of Zurich, for example, where you can sit in the street at cafes and smoke openly. There are certain streets where it's tolerated, unwritten agreements. There are parts of Amsterdam where it's sold over-the-counter in cafes, even advertised, different brands of it. There are cards up with prices on public display. There has been a countervailing move in Europe, and so it's not as if this hysteria is gripped everywhere equally.
0: Then we'll be seeing increase of novelty and cultural evolution in Europe, outstripping developments in the United States, according to our
1: To some,
0: benefits.
1: It may in fact be happening. I mean, I certainly feel much more at the center of novelty when I'm in Germany, where, by the way, people smoke cannabis in restaurants and quite openly. The United States seems to be on a kind of fundamentalist religious bender that carry and its attitude toward women's reproductive rights and drugs and all these things that is making us a kind of pariah in the first world. I mean, we represent values which are incomprehensible to educated Europeans. One thing that occurs to me that I'm sure Rupert would have enthusiasm for, because it involves his grassroots science thing, this question of, does it make you lazy, does it give you energy, does it destroy your memory, does it enhance your memory? Because I've smoked so many years, so many different kinds of dope, of cannabis, I've come to hold pretty strong opinions about its various forms. And I think that, number one, charas is a debilitating drug. It has opium in it, it has datura in it, and it has various additives and binders that are not good. Marijuana, which is how most Americans smoke their cannabis, involves the incineration of too much inert vegetable material, so that you are getting pesticide residues, carbon monoxide, tars. All of these things are complicating the question of what does cannabis do. To my mind, the true test of whether or not cannabis is what the pharmacological effects of cannabis are, we should almost restrict our discussion to high-grade Lebanese hashish, which is truly nothing but the compressed resin of the female cannabis plant. And that's the classical hashish of the Arab, and that's what I prefer and feel almost to be a different drug from both Mexican marijuana and Pakistani or Indian hashish. Those things do carry detrimental qualities that are not present in the pure, for instance, three lion or so-called red Lebanese hashish. That's the hashish that we want. That's the cannabis product that I would feel is the one that everyone should smoke before they judge or form a strong opinion about what cannabis can do.
0: In spite of the increasingly repressive atmosphere in the United States, I imagine that marijuana smoking is still on the increase. I mean, it's very widely used, at least secretly.
1: They claim not, but
0: there's a decrease.
1: Slow, slight.
0: Tonnage?
1: Yeah, they claim so.
0: Still, it's widespread, sufficiently widespread that a certain amount of grassroots scientific experimentation could be going on if there was a way to share the results of the experiments.
1: Yes, this is something that grassroots, no pun intended, grassroots science could tell us, is the relative benignity of various forms of hashish or of cannabis.
2: Indeed, yes. I mean, this would be a fairly easy project to carry out. I mean, assuming people had access to supplies of which they could compare.
0: There used to be testing labs available. I don't know if they still are on the streets in Berkeley or San Francisco, for example. You could take your specimen of hashish and find out if it was opiated or not.
1: Yes, that is a simple test, but questions about tars, pesticide residues, carbon monoxide output, various methods of smoking.
0: You'd have to have a revival of kitchen chemistry, as it were.
1: Right. But I think that the pure resin of the cannabis plant is, you would be hard-pressed to design a drug with as many laudable qualities as that one.
2: Mm. And so then perhaps we should consider what would happen if the trend that's happening in Europe anyway continues, if cannabis is actually legalized, which is, as I say, it's already de facto legalized in parts of Germany, Switzerland, Italy, even to an extent in Britain. So what would happen? I mean, it's not a prospect I actually ever relished, because I then imagine, you know, Philip Morris and, you know, Anglo-American Tobacco Corporation moving into this area. And, you know, there's no doubt the restrictions on their commercials, but the idea that this could then be a mass-marketed product, large-scale international corporations would be in on it.
0: BCCI.
2: well, there'd be the main high street banks and so on would then be financing these deals rather than they'd take over the role of BCCI quite legally.
0: Yes.
2: I'm not sure that I particularly relish that. And the other issue, which we haven't talked about, which is no doubt of some concern to you, Terence, is, you know, at what age children might be permitted or encouraged to experiment with cannabis. I mean, would we want this to be going on in the gazebo here at Essendon, in nursery schools, you know, junior high school? If it's legalized and much more readily available, the same questions would arise as arise already, but more so because it would be more available.
1: Well, I prefer decriminalization rather than legalization. I don't think we need to simply say that any entrepreneur can invest in land, plant cannabis, patent a brand name, and begin to sell it on the open market. It would be much better simply to decriminalize it so that, and say something like each person could possess 10 plants, but that the transport and sale of it would be discouraged in some way, so that it isn't, you see, we seem to have the attitude that something is either illegal or we can just go gung-ho with it and turn it into the product of a multi-million dollar corporation. It would be much better to just say that the possession of small amounts of cannabis for personal use pose no threat to society, and leave it at that.
0: So how are you going to get your red Lebanese then?
1: Well, you would find a way, just as one finds a way today.
0: It would be easier if there was a government hash shop.
1: Yes. Although I don't find it difficult to get red Lebanese, the only thing I would hope is that we might get a price break if it were decriminalized. It's currently being sold, because it's an illegal commodity, it's being sold at an enormous markup for what it costs to produce it, and this might be something...
0: It's a very expensive business.
1: Well,
0: why... We have legal alcohol and so many other things. Why not simply legal? So there can be shops, there can be huge industries, and there can be gourmet growers using special methods. And
2: like wine, you mean?
0: Like wine. Exactly.
1: Well, but then you have these problems, which Rupert is pointing out, that once more it's handed over to Madison Avenue to be turned into something where they can't simply say it's available to those who want it.
0: Well, people living in downtown New York City are not going to be able to grow 8 or 10 plants themselves.
1: I was recently in downtown New York City, and I examined a pot garden that would have been the envy of any resident of Humboldt County.
0: Well, real estate is expensive. Spandandro with row light bulbs is expensive, and that's all right. But I think, why not legalization? What are the problems?
1: Well, probably this would come. And then it would be, as far as the question of children, it would be available, you know, it would be restricted to people below age 18 or something. Right. No, I think ultimately what we're going to have to do is legalize all drugs. Now, a hidden aspect of this is that governments make enormous profits out of the fact that these drugs are illegal. A harmless drug like cannabis, the interdiction, eradication, and the mafias which move it are all spun into government policy. I mean, governments have always been and continue to this day to be the major purveyors of drugs worldwide. So really, another factor mitigating the drive to legalize cannabis is where then would the CIA obtain, it would eat into its ability to finance the various rebel armies, front organizations. Yes, but what other way? I mean, for instance, when the mullahs took over in Iran and gained control of the Iranian opium trade, the CIA turned to cocaine and brought on the crack epidemic of the 1980s. So governments will turn to, would the government then create new synthetic drugs like ice and then peddle them to the public?
0: Without doubt.
1: Well, this is just something to realize, that governments, you see, wrap themselves in a mantle of righteousness and tell us just say no. But in fact, governments are making millions off the illicit, billions off the illicit drug trade. The entire Mujahideen resistance to the Soviet occupation of Afghanistan was financed with the connivance of the CIA. Hashish was being unloaded on the docks of San Francisco in broad daylight by the metric ton at the height of the Afghan war. We've never been able to get Afghani hash of such quality as we were able to get during the period when the CIA was keen that we buy it so that they could finance the armed resistance to the Soviet occupation. And the day the Russians left, the hashish market in Northern California collapsed catastrophically and has never been able to build itself back to previous levels.
0: Zhuangzi said, the more it's organized, the easier it is to steal. See, the more substances are controlled, the more shadow space there is for shadow governments, CIAs, mafias, and so on, to operate in the dark. So it's better to let go on all these fronts. And it's happening in Europe, especially, I think, it's much more significant that the decriminalization of heroin. There in these same parks in Switzerland, you see people sharing needles and so on. I think that's a very courageous experiment, and we'll get to see the result, and eventually perhaps it will spread to the United States.
1: But that you wouldn't suggest that we make heroin so legal that you can flip open Time magazine to a color ad that says, "What's missing in your life? Heroin, the drug of choice of the chic young set." This is not what we want.
0: That would perhaps not be worse than what we've got now. I think that I feel as badly about tobacco as I do of many of these other things. Personally, I had a very negative experience with fruit-based cocaine. I found this material to be very surprisingly addictive. You know, the tiniest experiment leaves you a total addict. So, in my personal view, this stuff is extremely evil. Nevertheless, I don't think that restricting it by law is an effective strategy to prevent people from getting addicted. I think that crack is similar, I'm not sure. It's extremely toxic material in society, but simply making it illegal just creates this huge shadow trade where it's out of control, and people have to experiment in order to find out what it is. And so the ad in Time magazine would without doubt say this material is harmful to your health.
1: The Surgeon General has found that shooting heroin is harmful to your health.
0: It's liable to be very addicting after a single experience. And so on. The information would be circulated, the shadow would be eliminated, the secret would be eliminated. And I don't think that that necessarily means that a lot more people would be addicted. I think probably fewer.
1: Well, the drug issue brings up the question of whether societies should organize themselves along the assumption that citizens are adults or children. And if you view citizens as children, well, then you have to keep various things out of their hands. If you believe citizens are adults, then you have to believe that certain checks and balances will keep any negative practice from simply sweeping through society and destroying it. I believe that. I believe that if heroin were legalized, a very small number of people would destroy themselves with it, and that's their business, and society can absorb the cost of their slow suicide in the same way that we absorb the cost of the slow suicide that people undergo with tobacco and alcohol.
0: See, here are some more questions for grassroots science.
1: Yes, well, in this drug area, grassroots science could do amazing things. It's just that the questions are never asked by big science because it really doesn't want the answers to some of these questions. To my mind, the Life, Liberty, and Pursuit of Happiness clause of the United States Bill of Rights, if it means anything, it must mean the right to experiment with psychoactive drugs as you personally see fit. What does pursuit of happiness mean otherwise?
2: Nevertheless, there are these enormous and growing problems of cocaine and heroin abuse. Are problems that no one seems to have an answer to, and which seems to be far worse than problems in the past.
1: Well, I think it's a red herring. I think that if governments would stop dealing these drugs, these problems would disappear. I mean, the entire...
2: The mafia and the General Noriegas and the Medellin cartels of this world, I think it'd carry on perfectly well without the help of the CIA.
0: Yes.
1: I think if the CIA told them that they would be highly at risk if they disobeyed orders and that a directive had just come down from the top that this was no longer going to be tolerated. I mean, much of the American cocaine comes in on Air Force planes. If you simply deny them the use of the American Air Force, it would pose a major problem to them in moving their...
2: But not an insuperable one. They've got other methods, boats, trucks across the Mexican border, all sorts of things.
1: Well, you're not going to wipe it out, but you don't have to grease the slides for it. This is what the CIA is doing.
0: But I think the experiments going on now with the decriminalization of heroin, which is similar to crack cocaine, I think, in its addictive power, they are very encouraging that method other than legal restriction could be successful in dealing with the crack problem.
1: Well, for instance, take the tropanes. I mean, these are powerful mind-altering drugs, cause visions, so forth and so on. The entire Western United States is a range for the Jimson weed plant, and it poses no social problem whatsoever to anyone. And it's as powerful as any drug which exists. And no, it just is not a problem. So it's something about focus and glamorization of habits. There are a number of examples like this where opium poppies, for example. The garden here at Esalen has a wonderful stand of opium poppies. This is not doing anybody any harm, and I don't see people availing themselves of the raw opium, which is being shed copiously just three steps off the path as you walk to the dining room.
0: It's actually the legal restraint that raises the price that creates this economic attraction for the illegal substances. So the legal restraints actually create the opposite effect than they're designed for.
1: Yes, hemp was a major crop in this country up until the 1930s, and it was not discontinued because of the drug potential, but because it posed problems for those corporate entities which had huge holdings in forest timber that they planned to turn into paper, and the DuPont Chemical Corporation, and Standard Oil, which wanted lubricants and high petrol distillates to come from petroleum rather than from a biological source. So it's simply the glamorization and restriction of these things which creates artificial markets. I mean, airplane glue is an excellent example here. Airplane glue costs $1.29 a tube. Powerful drug, hallucinogenic drug, enhances sex, great drug. Only mad people avail themselves of airplane glue. If you were to drop the price of crack cocaine to $1.29 a gram, you wouldn't see people driving around in their Maseratis with crack cocaine crumbs in their, with airplane glue in their beards. No, it would be viewed as so déclassé that no respectable person would get near it.
0: Well, now that we've got the legalization of cannabis and probably other things, and the resurrection of the hemp industry worldwide, how can we bring this to a conclusion?
1: Well, I think you just did, Ralph. There you have it. Part of the pursuit of human freedom, part of citizenship and responsible adulthood and responsible government means live and let live. This is a philosophy of which we hear far too little. Somebody is always trying to mess with somebody else's life, their sex life, their drug habits, their political stances, so forth and so on.
0: Long live orphism.
1: Hear, hear.
0: Hear. Boom, Shiva, boom, Shankar.
1: Okay, gang.
3: You're listening to the Psychedelic Salon, where people are changing their lives one thought at a time.
4: Okay, gang. Well, what did you think about that one? I really enjoyed it myself, even though a lot has changed in the world since that recording was made. For one thing, there was only talk about smoking cannabis, most likely because in 1991, vaporizer technology was still a little primitive, at least when compared to the volcano, which is about as fine a piece of kit, as my friends in the UK say, as fine a piece of kit as you can get. Another thing that came to mind when I was listening to this trilogue just now was that you can now find a wide range of information about cannabis from places like ASA, Americans for Safe Access, which you can find at safeaccessnow.org. I've seen some of the pamphlets that they have written, like Cannabis and Cancer, Cannabis and Aging, etc., and I highly recommend them as sources of information that you can pass on to friends, relatives, neighbors who are still ignorant about the vast amount of medical benefits available from the cannabis plant. In the talk we just now listened to, Terrence mentions the brilliant cannabis-fueled salons that he participated in during his Berkeley years in the 60s. And that brought to mind some late-night conversations that I've had with friends over the years. Not that my friends and I were in the same intellectual league as our three merry trilogers. We nonetheless made a point every now and then that sparked other thoughts and spurred us on to greater heights. And my guess is that you've been involved in similar groups, which finally leads me to the point I'd like to make, and that is that you might want to think about hosting and recording your own dialogues, trilogues, and other group conversations just to see where they lead. Who knows, maybe one of our fellow saloners will discover the next great bard among us. In any event, even if you can only find one other person nearby that you can get together with and discuss some of the things we talk about here in the Psychedelic Salon, I think you'll find that the time you spend in the company of other like-minded people will probably do more for your attitude than 10 years of therapy. It's really amazing when you think about it how little discussion there is about psychedelics in our everyday conversation. Once you've experienced these sacred medicines a few times, I think you'll agree that the experience is by far the most profound experience you can imagine, and yet we're afraid to discuss it in public. In fact, I was a little surprised just now when I heard Ralph say that 10 years earlier he felt more free to reveal his personal psychedelic history to his students than he did at the time of the recording. So if you do the math, it was easier to talk about drugs in 1981 than it is today, or at least in 1991. In other words,

due to its isolation. Do you have any podcasts that involve a psychedelic thinker versus a non-psychedelic thinker? What I have in mind is the kind of debate that people such as Sam Harris or Richard Dawkins go through. Putting aside whether one agrees with their beliefs or not, they're at least willing to put them on the line against others. So again, do you have any podcasts that involve a psychedelic proponent versus a psychedelic opponent? Well, Trey, that's an interesting thought. But after thinking about it for a while, I've decided that a conversation like that might work on the evening news, but I'm not going to spend the time on it myself here in the salon. And here's why. First of all, I've never heard of an anti-psychedelic person who's actually used psychedelics in the past. So any opinions that they might have would have to be without much value, since they would be basing their opinions on what others have told them, not on their own personal experience. The other thing that bothers me about the idea is that it reminds me too much of why I've quit watching the television news, and that is their constant, and I think phony, attempt to always present their view of a balanced picture. Yet one side may have 90% of the people in agreement, and by giving the other side equal time, the audience comes away thinking the world is equally divided on the topic, when that really isn't the case. Of course, this opens me up to people saying that I must be afraid of the outcome if such a debate were held. But that simply isn't the case. For my part, I just don't have any time to listen to the rantings of these religious people who think that anything that gives one pleasure is to be avoided. Hey, besides all of the great intellectual insights that can be gained from using these substances, they also provide a significant amount of pleasure. And we all know that the powers that be don't want the minions to receive too much pleasure, particularly if they aren't spending money and using oil in the process. So I'm a bit jaded about hosting a debate between a psychedelic intellectual and someone who is still groping in the dark. But I'll tell you what may be more interesting and actually spark a lively debate. And that is to raise the question as to whether psychedelics should be available for the masses, or if they should be held back for only the intellectual elite to use. Now, before you get too excited about such an exclusive way to treat these substances, I should remind you that no less a psychedelic and intellectual luminary than Aldous Huxley talked about restricting the use of psychoactive substances to select individuals. I'm not sure I agree with that, but I think the topic is something worth talking about. Now that I'm thinking about it, Trey, maybe what we should do is get several fully psychedelic people to take opposite sides on that question, the question of whether psychedelics should be restricted to highly trained individuals or if they should be made freely available to anyone who wants to try them. Maybe some of our fellow saloners will add to this discussion on our blog at psychedelicsalon.org or on our forum at thegrowreport.com. But thanks for raising the question, Trey, and I look forward to hearing any other thoughts some of our other saloners might have about this as well. And before I go, I want to mention that this and all of the podcasts from the Psychedelic Salon are protected under the Creative Commons Attribution Non-Commercial Share-Alike 3.0 license, which basically means you can use the content of this podcast as you wish. And if you have any questions about that, you just click on the Creative Commons link at the bottom of the Psychedelic Salon webpage. And for now, this is Lorenzo signing off from Cyberdelic Space. Be well, my friends.

0: 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Tonight featuring Coast to Coast AM from September 14th, 1995.
1: From the high desert and the great American Southwest, I bid you all good evening or good morning across all these many time zones. Tahiti, Hawaii, in the west, the Caribbean, the newly

0: threatened Caribbean in the east, the U.S. Virgins. I don't know. It's a rough hurricane season, folks. South into South America, north to the pole, we think. This is Coast to Coast AM, live talk radio, unscreened talk radio, unpredictable, unusual, even at times a little weird, but fun, definitely fun, and that is part of my plan on radio, to have fun. Can't have fun, you ought not be doing it. And tonight I would like to welcome WHEDAM in Foley, Alabama, scorching into Mobile and Pensacola, Mobile, Alabama, and Pensacola, Florida. They will be carrying the program from, well, let me see. I guess they carry the, well, I don't know. It doesn't say here. We'll have to ask somebody there. Looks like Total Carriage, though, and Dreamland as well. So, welcome to the program. Good to have you. And then also, that'd be affiliate number 110, incidentally. 111 would be KYLR-AM in Huntsville, Texas. That's KYLR-AM in Huntsville, Texas. I'm not exactly sure where Huntsville is. I'm sure we'll be told. Now, I have a number of major announcements tonight. The first major announcement is, beginning as of this moment, and until we reach the number 1,000, which will occur very quickly, my book is out. It's called The Art of Talk. In my book, I cover my long, unusual career in radio. I talk specifically into at great length about this program and behind the scenes of talk radio. It is an autobiographical kind of thing, and you'll see pictures of me as a... You know, one of the photos they put in there, I look like the most angry little tyke that anybody's ever seen. At any rate, it's a wonderful book. The book is a hardcover book. It has had custom artwork, no pun intended, done for the cover. It's beautiful. Absolutely beautiful. The book quality is first rate. The page, the print, and the color photographs are all done in gloss. I mean, this is... The whole project, as you know, has been ongoing for many, many months now. And so here it is. Here's the offer. And this, believe me, is only going to go to the first 1,000 people, because I'm not signing any more than that. But the first 1,000 people who order, and we have no telephone number for you to order, I'm going to give you an address. And you need to send a check or money order for $24.95 each, you know, for each book you would like, plus $4 shipping and handling. You know, I ought to just add that. And make it $28.95. It's a lot easier so that people don't have to do the arithmetic. It's $28.95, and that includes shipping and handling. So that'll make it easier. Now, this is just an offering to some of you who want the book right away and want an autographed copy of the book. Otherwise, not to worry. There will be a 800 number available for credit card purchases sometime after October 6th. This is just a very special sort of first group offering, all right? Only the first 1,000. And so speed obviously is of the essence. And if, in other words, if you become 1,001 or 2 or 3 and it's going to go very quickly... through 1,000, obviously, you're not going to get an autographed copy. So I'm going to be stressing this tonight. Now, I want to read you something because I'm going to do something a little different here in a moment, maybe. I got, thank God for the Internet, I got a very interesting fax from a fellow named Stan Dale, I think it's Dale, all the way down in Perth, Australia. That's the thing about the Internet. It's everywhere. And here's what he said. Art, my home is too far away to receive your program. I'm in Perth, Australia. But my brother in Tacoma, Washington, speaks very highly of your show and your methods of exploring the data you encounter. I was recruited by Edward Teller's man, Dr. James R. Maxfield, in Dallas in 1971. This took me to Australia to continue my research into advanced propulsion systems for aircraft and spacecraft. Not long into the program, I disagreed violently with the cover-up of our findings and developments, which I knew could have greatly benefited mankind. I was not at Roswell. I have never seen an alien, to my knowledge. However, I have been involved in advanced research projects which would explain a lot of the so-called UFOs around the planet. We've had over 50 R&D programs, black, since the mid-50s that were set up to make circular winged aircraft and spacecraft. The former worked on ionized plasmas of CO2-seeded nitrogen envelopes in dynamic motion around and through the core of a disc-shaped craft. The latter used a form of pulsed toroidal magnetic fields to move the craft in space, water, or air. I have seen the inside of one of our own toroidal craft in an assembly area in the desert. There have been numerous test areas that operated under NATO banners and others. One was in Saudi Arabia and was called, and I can't make out the name of it, west of the Persian Gulf and in Bahrain as well. I've always known enough to be dangerous to the several factions involved in the use and cover-up of the technology and the alien scenario. Fortunately, someone in these factions has spared me. A bit in exile here in the most remote city on Earth. I do not know how much more I can contribute to the revelation of the truth in these matters, which seem to occupy a great deal of the human consciousness in the Western world of late. I was a cadet at the USAF Academy in Colorado, class of 67. I held both secret and top secret security clearances for our government. There I was involved in a most unique mind training program, which is still classified above top secret. Believe me when I tell you that I encourage you in your search for the truth in these matters. But I also caution you to ask yourself, what will you do when you find out? Will you like the answer? Will you wish you had not found out? I sometimes wonder what it would be like to live life in a sort of oblivious, lemming-like pursuit of worldly stimula, not knowing what to do, not having seen the things I have seen, things which I cannot prove anymore, but things which are so bizarre that I marvel they have not leaked out in all this hype about the aliens and Area 51. No one seems to have realized the real UFO research areas are not accessible by laypersons. They're under lakes, under bodies, and under the planet's poles in underground facilities. Some are here in Australia, in the middle of nowhere, at Pine Gap, underground, and in South Africa. But the most sensitive ones are at the South Pole. Teller's group used to control most of these until another faction grabbed control of the international groups. Now, I found this to be fascinating, and so, you know me. I picked up the telephone and called Australia. That's right, I called Australia. And in a moment, I'm going to try to pick up the phone and call Australia again. No guarantees. But I'm going to see if I can get Stan on the air for a little bit here and talk to us about what he knows. What has banished him to Perth in the land down under.
1: Well,
0: Well, there's nothing like going to the other side of the world, and I think that I have connected with Stan. So let us give it a shot, and to the land down under we go, Perth, Australia. And to Stan, is it Stan Deo? Is it Deo, Stan, or how do we pronounce your last name?
1: That's correct, Art. Thank you very much.
0: Wonderful, and welcome to the program. Stan, I found the piece of email that you sent me across this wonderful Internet we've got fascinating. And so I want to ask you in person for the audience a little bit of some of what is contained in the facts. I mean, it is absolutely incredible. First of all, how did you become involved with these kinds of aircraft, with these kinds of spacecraft, with this kind of research? What were you doing that got you involved?
1: Well, first of all, I went to the Air Force Academy as a cadet, and while I was at the Academy, I was inducted into a special black project, I suppose would be the best word to use, an intelligence project, which did teach me a lot of physics that is not mainline stuff. When I left the Academy, I went back to Dallas, Texas, where I was raised, and a few years passed, and I did private research in developing a new kind of propulsion for aircraft that would, in essence, make a circular-winged flying disc using a plasma, a moving plasma over the surface of the wing.
0: All right, already, Stan, you're going to get ahead of me. Now, we've got to reduce this down to what the average person can understand. I'm a little technically minded, but when you begin talking about new propulsion systems, explain to a layman how that might work.
1: Well, most aircraft have to race down a runway until they can get the relative airspeed up to the point that it lifts the craft off the ground, reducing the pressure over the top of the wing.
0: Right.
1: These kind of craft that I was designing did not have to have a runway. They were like a vertical takeoff device that would whirl the air around them in a vortex out to center and around and underneath. And like a bumblebee, they would then lift into the air and fly by pulling a vacuum in front of them. They never pushed their way through the air. They could go very fast, somewhat like a smoke ring at 20,000 miles an hour.
0: Oh, my God. Can you tell us where this research took place?
1: Well, what I was doing was in my own my private lab at home, a lot of mathematics and some electronics tests. I never really figured out how they knew exactly what I was doing, but Teller and Maxfield's people from Lawrence Livermore approached me privately and knew everything I was doing. They had been there and done that in the mid-50s, a long time before me. So,
0: all right. How did that, as they approached you, on what basis did they take you way down to Australia?
1: Well, Dr. Maxfield's exact words are something to the effect of, my boy, don't ask now. Just understand that Australia is the place for you to finish your research, not here. We're going to make everything available for you there and send you down there, which they did do.
0: Mm-hmm.
1: Look, they had over 50 projects like this since the mid-50s in the United States, or at least started there. Some had moved offshore down to the South Pole and into Australia, apparently in near the center of Australia. I did not know about those until they told me. I didn't even know they existed until these guys, collared me. I still don't to this day know how they found out what I was doing.
0: You say here, I was not at Roswell. I've never seen an alien, to my knowledge. Now,
1: yep.
0: The craft that you're describing, that you say that we have, are exactly the craft that are being seen all over the world and are being called, frankly, flying saucers. Would it be your contention or belief that most, if not all of these, belong to us?
1: Let me divide it this way. Before 1952, I don't believe that any of the sightings or contacts were ours or were man-made. After that, yes, a great deal of them. But in 1958, worldwide research in over 100 companies and universities across the planet working in those propulsion systems and publishing, I might add, in the trade journals, electronics journals, and aerodynamics journals, stopped. Stopped publishing in the same month all across the world as though some invisible hand had put a muzzle on them, not just the U.S. government. It went across national boundaries. And after that, public information was about zilch on electrogravitic propulsion or anti-gravity.
0: All right. Is that what it is, Stan? Is it actually anti-gravity? And I guess I've got to have you explain it again. If it's anti-gravity, can you explain how it works? Can you, again, remember, we're just poor lay people.
1: All right. Two things. When I first started this, I was designing an aircraft which used air that had been slightly heated in temperature, heated a lot, and had electric current running through it over the top of the saucer shape, and this caused the air to move in a tight pattern around the craft and up to the core and swirl like a bumblebee. It's like instead of having a propeller, you have electrons moving the air around the craft. Now, that's an aircraft. Later developments, or in fact, the earlier developments I didn't know about at the time, in the U.S. research, had developed some very complex toroidal coils, ring-shaped, smoke ring-shaped flat coils. They look somewhat like the Pharaoh's headband, if you can remember that, where they've got the little stripes running around the headband of the Pharaoh's little ring that he used to wear on his head.
0: Yes.
1: Anyway, these craft did use a very complex interactive pulse electric current and magnetic field, and they generated an effect that would, in effect, bend gravity. Now, I didn't develop those. I came along afterwards. I did see photographs and had it explained to me in the assembly area. But basically what happens is they can use a very small power source and pulse it at the frequency that is just right for the circuit they've designed in the craft, and it will store up energy in the form of moving magnetic fields and current, which switches from one circuit to another at right angles.
0: You know, Stan, I've got to stop you here for a second. You know what you're describing sounds remarkably like what was described to me in simpler technical terms with regard to that old famous Philadelphia experiment. I've, of course, interviewed Al Bielek many times. And what he talked about is fairly close to what I seem to be getting from you.
1: Did Al say that, did he?
0: Well, something close to it. In other words, pulsing magnetic fields with RF, rotating RF fields at a certain frequency. Does that sound familiar?
1: Yep. Very close. I am familiar with the Philadelphia experiment.
0: So then the technology that you heard used there is close to what you are describing now.
1: Yes. As I said to you in the letter, Dr. Frederick Tatford, Atomic Energy Commission in London, contacted me a couple years back. He was a friend of Einstein's, and he and Dr. Einstein had discussed the Philadelphia experiment and implications of it. And he was dead by that time, but then Dr. Tatford said to me, I would like for you to explain to me what you think happened, and I will, within the boundaries what I'm allowed to tell you, confirm it, which I did do, and he confirmed that I had understood the process correctly.
0: All right, Stan, we have a great echo, of course, and a great time difference and a great geographic difference. So I'm going to ask you to hold on. We're here at the bottom of the hour. There will be 4 minutes of silence. Don't let it bother you. Just stay right where you are, which happens, by the way, everybody, to be Perth, Australia.
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1: Here I am. My guest is Stan Deo. He's in Perth, Australia. He's there for a very good reason. We'll explore that in a moment. Now, back to Perth, Australia. And Stan Deo. Stan, are we still connected?
2: Yes, Art. I don't have any echo on my side. Do you on your side?
1: Only occasionally. It's actually a better connection, Stan, than I get sometimes with Las Vegas. So it's a good connection. There is a little bit of a delay. That's not a big problem. Now,
2: you know, we are the most remote city on Earth.
1: Is that true?
2: That's true.
1: What time is it there, by the way?
2: It's 2:37 in the afternoon on Friday, and I can tell you it's sunny. You'll have a good Friday.
1: Well, if the weather patterns hold. Listen, now, how many years did you work on these kind of craft?
2: In the States, probably about three or four. I guess I did work on them from about 68, 69 to 71 when they sent me down to Australia. And I made contact with my intelligence group down here.
1: Would it be your view that the technology in the Philadelphia experiment was the genesis of what led toward the kind of work you did?
2: If not, it was certainly a main part of it, because there were other offshoots to propulsion. There's a way to convert just heat energy from the surrounding environment using something similar in a pumped action like that. So a lot of things came out of the Philadelphia-type research.
1: All right. Well, I have always thought that it would be impossible, even if everything about the Philadelphia experiment were true and men caught between decks and all the horrible things that we heard about, that they would just drop the technology and quit investigating. That seemed impossible. And what you're telling us is they didn't.
2: That's correct.
1: So you're kind of like where the Philadelphia experiment went. I guess I would think of you that way. Now, we've got these craft, and they're flying about. Why has this technology not yet been made available? Because, my God, it would be a power source. It would be all kinds of things that would benefit mankind. Why don't we know about it, except from you?
2: Well, Art, you sound kind of like I did back in 1973 or 74 down here when I really got cranky with the fellows that I work for here in that area, because I said to them the very same thing. Why aren't we sharing this? There are people that need this technology just to survive. Hundreds of millions of people need it. And they kind of told me that I didn't understand the situation about the factions, the groups that are vying for control of the entire planet. And that they couldn't just release this because it would create havoc and precipitate wars. I didn't buy it, and that's where we parted company in very unfriendly terms. I wanted to make it public, which I have certainly started doing, and they didn't.
1: Well, you are, and I should tell the audience, an author. You have written something called The Cosmic Conspiracy and The Vindicator Scrolls. What are those books?
2: Well, the first book I wrote 18 years ago as kind of life insurance. I name names, and they've never, ever come back on me. I've talked about Teller, Maxfield, Sir John Williams, a lot of them that were involved in my particular intelligence group in the cover-up. And I wrote that book so that they would know that I was prepared to tell that much and would go further if they didn't get off my back. And so we came to a stalemate for 18 years. Now a lot of those guys are not even in power anymore, or if they are, they're not quite as strong as they used to be. And so I think it's probably time to say more.
1: Well, okay, I would like you to be able to use your own words and tell us what you know exists and where it is. In other words, tell us as much as you can. And would you view yourself as putting yourself in danger right now by doing this?
2: No more than going into traffic in New York City at rush hour.
1: Is that because you're in Perth, Australia, and not here?
2: No. Believe me, there's no way you run from some of the crowds if they want to get you. It's because there are factions, fighting factions, and some of them are covering me at the moment that I'm quite unassailed by all this. Where to start? Well, let me put it this way. We have technology to make and have made flying saucers. That's the simplest way to say it. They are saucer-shaped. Some of them are triangular with kind of rounded corners. Mm-hmm. The Aurora projects that everyone thinks are so secret and wonderful are nifty, but they are 10 to 12 years out of date. Certainly, you couldn't possibly believe that they would let something like that leak out like this unless it were out of date. I mean, even the model makers are selling models of the Aurora secret craft. But they used portions of technology that were used a long time ago in building the first saucer craft. And the portions are like high-voltage charges on the fuel stream and on the wings, definitely up over 20,000 volts, and in some cases probably point voltages of 15 million. And they used barium titanate shields on them. These things are old technology. The newer craft are being controlled by groups. I couldn't even begin to tell you the names of the current controllers. But in my day, the United States and Great Britain still had a fairly hard control over where this technology was going. We had bases in Norway. We had in Jabal Tawak in Saudi Arabia, west of Bahrain, all underground. We had research being done here at Pine Gap in the center of Australia, and another one which is called the Star Trek of the North in the Kimberley regions of the mountains of northern Australia. We had them down at the South Pole. Dr. Maxfield in Dallas showed me photographs taken in their submarine trips down there to reach the bases. Some of these bases where the really good stuff has gone on is just totally inaccessible by you as a civilian.
1: My God.
2: All of this
1: going on right under our noses, in fact, under our Earth, is what you're saying.
2: A great deal of it, yes. It has. They have broadened their horizon since then and moved above the ground, but in those days, yeah.
1: All right. What was, Stan, the latest craft that you had anything to do with? What were its capabilities? What could it do?
2: The ones that I actually designed and drew papers up for the Aeronautical Research Group was an aircraft that superheated air. It was slow starting. It would throw the air up out a hole in the middle of the saucer shape like a donut, splash it around the surface down underneath, and recirculate the air, as I say, like a bumblebee spinning or like a smoke ring. And we would inject a 6% CO2 solution in a nitrogen gas envelope in the center of that. And that's how we would start it and make it an electric plasma like it's in fluorescent lights. And that's why they glow, or those type did. Now, that's what I was working on because I had not come to the level yet of these pulse magnetic field craft. I was shown the other stuff. And certainly we have craft that fly using technology very similar, as you pointed out, to the Philadelphia radar shield experiment. I have tried these things. I've tried to recreate them in my lab here and have proceeded to hurt myself and one of my staff to the point that we are not going to do it for a while until we think we understand a couple of things a little bit better. It produces magnetic fields that hurt you.
1: I've talked to so many people about magnetic fields. It has been a lifelong fascination for me. I'm going to jump way ahead here because we're going to have to come back to the technical part. I'm going to jump ahead and ask you about one of the paragraphs you sent me in the email. Mm-hmm. And it is, I encourage you in your search for the truth in these matters, but I caution you to ask yourself, what will you do when you find out? Will you like the answer? Will you wish you had not found out? Why? What did you mean by that? And please explain.
2: Well, Art, there are some things that I do know about what is happening. That are going, once you find them out, and I think you will, and a lot of other folks, you are going to find yourself very threatened in your lifestyle, very threatened, so much so that you may wish you hadn't found out. I mean, you might just rather have lived in blissful ignorance rather than worry about what the implications of it are.
1: You know, Stan, you sound very much like somebody else that I've interviewed many times and who is a good friend of mine named John Lear. Do you know where
2: John, I've talked to John a couple times on the phone, but I've never met him.
1: He says much the same kind of thing, Stan, that you really ought to perhaps live your life day to day, enjoy your life, and there are some things that you'd be better off not knowing, and that is, in essence, what you are saying.
2: Yes.
1: I want to know these things, Stan.
2: Art, I appreciate that. As I said to you, my concern is that in kind of good civic duty, some of the things that we might discuss might move some of your audience to do things that they shouldn't. I mean, like silly things like stockpiling, hoarding, and dropping out. And I wouldn't want that to happen. It's difficult for me to figure out how to say it.
1: All right. I let me put your mind at ease. I cannot imagine anything you would say that would be more startling than some of the things John Lear has said or some of the things Gordon Michael Scallion has said regarding earth changes.
2: Have you got Gordon on the program?
1: Oh, Gordon is also a very good friend of mine. And
2: gee, blimey, I correspond with all these guys. I didn't realize that.
1: You do correspond with Gordon.
2: Oh, yeah. He and I talk and exchange emails, whatever.
1: All right. Well, that's amazing. It is a small world, isn't it?
2: Art, I'm tied into the U.S. government databases with permission to the USGS, and I draw earthquake and volcano information. I also draw data on the sun from Kitt Peak every day. I get a daily feed from them, analyzing and predicting as best we can where the next major quakes are going to be and the intensity. That's why Gordon Michael Scallion and I talk.
1: You are aware, of course, of the large 7.2 earthquake south of Mexico City earlier in the day.
2: Yes, I'm aware of that. It came across the screen this morning.
1: Do you know how that can you comment on how that relates to Scallion's latest predictions, you know, the series of quakes he has predicted?
2: Well, I got to confess something. I have so much to read that I glance at his newsletters, hit the high points, and put it in the stack with all the rest, and they kind of run together. Can you remind me of what particular...
1: All right. Well, he has predicted a series of four earthquakes that will occur before the end of the year, culminating in a very large earthquake in California. And if this series of quakes completes in the year 1995, he then predicts there will be a major catastrophic earth movement that will literally change the western map and do a lot more. So when you say that you know things that would cause people to hoard or to drop out, I doubt that you could say anything that would be more shocking or cause people to go in that direction more than he has. So,
2: all right, no, all right. Well, certainly that is a major part of it. That is somewhat natural disasters, and there are a lot more of those in the area of asteroids and comets over the next 10 to 12 years that are probably equally as threatening, if not more. Certainly what Gordon is saying, I agree in this respect. I've been analyzing data from the NASA CWIF satellite, sea surface temperature satellites, over the last year, and there is a strange like heat wave or heat pattern underneath the crust of the Earth's surface that has several hot spots, and one of them is off Mexico and Southern California, Baja California, another off Florida. In fact, on both sides of Florida, up near Georgia, and on the east coast of Florida, all along the west coast of Europe to the Atlantic Ridge, the Mediterranean, and Japan is absolutely chock-a-block, and in the Philippines. All these areas are suffering intense crustal activity. As to what is causing the temperature rise, we know that there are magma movements deep down in the surface, but I can't be positive enough about the cause and effect link to say that that's doing it.
1: All right. Well, that is very similar to what Gordon Michael Scallion has said regarding a plasma displacement deep within the Earth. So you agree on that, I guess?
2: Yes. Well, I can see it. I mean, I guess I'm a pragmatist, and I like to see the data, and I trust NASA's data reasonably well at this point anyway on this particular subject.
1: All right, again, so that we might understand, you're in essence laying out some scientific evidence, you say, that backs up what Scallion says he sees. So give it to me again, please. This, what are you able to access that tells you that the magma is moving in this way?
2: Well, I've gone into the NASA, for people that are on the Internet, they can access this through NASA's webpage for CWIF, SEAWIF. In fact, they can do a search and find CWIF and get into the CWIF color images for the planet.
1: Mm-hmm.
2: Those are done fairly regularly each week. And this is a color map of the temperature of the Earth's water services, as done by their satellite and other data gathering services. What you do is you take two of those photographs and you use something like Photoshop, a photo processing program.
1: Mm-hmm. Yes.
2: And you subtract the two images to get the change in temperature, whether it be dropping or rising. And that is how you make a differential thermograph of that, which is what we've been doing in our newsletter and various other email feeds that we supply, keeping an eye on it. And by golly, you can see it. There's just no question about it. Big white splashes appear where the temperature is rising in these areas off the California coast, off the Aleutians. And Japan, I tell you what, I wouldn't live there in a fit at the moment. The heat spot is very concentrated under Japan all the way into the Chinese coast, and I would expect earthquakes and small tidal waves between now and December. That's just an educated guess, not a prophecy, or just a guess.
1: We are having here in America, in the Caribbean, one of the very worst hurricane seasons in all of recorded history. You'd have to go back 60 or 70 years to find something equivalent, and it looks like, and it's still very early in the season, so something is going on with the weather. Is it related?
2: I think so. I know Scientific American put out an article about the magma sheet rising in the Atlantic off the European coast, and so there is a large heat influx there, or rise there, and certainly in the Caribbean area, or Caribbean, there is a massive heat buildup underneath in the water. Again, I assume that it is plasma activities deep down, you know, 500-600 kilometers down. I don't have enough data to be exact, but it is enough to convince me that when people like Scallion and some of the others start to see this, that there's something happening.
1: Gordon Michael Scallion came on my program not very long ago and gave us a specific warning about volcanic activity in the Caribbean. And
2: that I can believe.
1: Yes. And so that would relate to the heat spot that you say anybody with Internet access could see for themselves.
2: Yeah, they'd have to subtract the two images month by month. I just took just August, from the 1st of August to the last of August, and subtracted the two images and got a heat pattern build up in those areas. I've done it for longer than that, but just in 1 month, there's enough to tell you that we've got troubles there. And it's up toward where Florida actually hooks on to the American continent, you know, where that little bottleneck is. The
1: yes.
2: heat pattern is right under that. It is obvious. There's no question about it. In fact, I looked at it and I thought, I've got to be wrong because we don't have volcanoes in Florida.
1: Well, what are mainstream scientists, researchers, USGS types saying about it, or are they discussing it, or is it open?
2: I haven't seen any open traffic on it. Understand that USGS is under a lot of pressure right now to be shut down. In the height of all the earthquakes and volcanoes and terrible things that have been happening, with them doing so much research to help us predict earthquakes in California and Japan and whatever, Congress, U.S. Congress, has wanted to shut them down, has compromised instead and laid off hundreds and hundreds of USGS staff in the last month. Now, I understand why, but a lot of people wouldn't. USGS is a semi-public government arm, and there's another group that does monitoring called Shakelady, Shakeelady, for the Defense Department, and they have infinitely better resources than USGS, but not available to the public. So that's why FEMA gets the feeds more than USGS.
1: Is it your view that they know very well what is coming and will not tell us?
2: Art, in a word, yes. And listen to me. Now, this is one of the things that I'm very reluctant to discuss openly, but there's a lot of guys, a lot of scientists telling me we should, and I'm not sure I agree with them. But if you knew, Art, a particular piece of real estate, large real estate piece, was going to suffer a lot of damage like this, it was going to impact property values, if not destroy them, commerce, industry, whatever, and you were the government, in wisdom, would you make a public announcement too early in the game and say to people, oh, look, you might die in the next year or two because this is going to happen, but stay there until we get things organized. We'll let you know. You couldn't do it. There would be a mass exodus. As it is, since Gordon has come out saying what he's saying, and he's so darned accurate, the property values in California have dropped. They've dropped all along the west of the Rocky Mountains, except in Oregon and part of Washington State. And for the life of me, I don't know why they don't drop there, because the volcanoes are two of them are on standby, one alert at the moment.
1: Stan,
2: the Rockies have gone up.
1: Stan, I am going to have to go to news here at the top of the hour. Can you hold?
2: Sure.
1: All right. Again, there will be silence till about 06:15 past the hour. Stay right where you are. Stan in Perth, Australia. We'll be right back.
0: 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Tonight featuring a replay of Coast to Coast AM from September 14th, 1995.

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1: Good morning, everybody. I'll do my own little intro here. We've got Stan Dale. He's a very special guest from Perth, Australia. We've got him on here all the way from Perth, Australia. And he's telling us about craft he's been working on and about things he knows that, frankly, will curl your hair. So we're going to bring him back in just a moment. All right, now, to recap very briefly, and we're going to have to, this is a man, Stan Dale, who says he was recruited by Edward Teller's man, Dr. James Maxfield, in Dallas in 1971, and went to Australia. Did work on flying saucer craft, not theirs, not alien craft, but our craft that we now have and use. We've moved from that area, and we're going to retrench there a little bit, into some of the areas, he gave me a paragraph here I asked him about, and it says, "Believe me when I tell you I encourage you in your search for the truth in these matters, but I caution you, ask yourself, what will you do when you find out? Will you like the answer? Will you wish you had not found out?" I sometimes wonder what it'd be like to live life in a sort of oblivious, lemming-like pursuit of worldly stimuli, not knowing what to do. I asked him what that meant, and it seems to mean much the same thing that Gordon Michael Scallion has been saying. Late news, an earthquake in Oklahoma as well. You know about the 7.2 in Mexico, a very large quake. Thank God, not many killed. Now we find one, let me see, it was actually in Oklahoma, about 25 miles south of Medicine Lodge, Kansas, at 6:32 p.m. Mountain Daylight Time today. 4.1, that's absolutely an incredible place. We are having earthquakes in strange places. Back now to Perth, Australia, and Stan Dale. Are you there, Stan?
2: Yes, I am, Art.
1: Excellent.
2: I've been listening to you, and I'm on the Art Bell channel on the IRC radio chat, and one of your listeners in California has just signed on here by a satellite link somehow or another.
1: I
2: Riverside,
1: see.
2: California. So you've got people out there listening.
1: That's absolutely remarkable. Which IRC chat channel are you on?
2: I've set up a channel called Art Bell, A-R-T-B-E-L-L, and I'm the administrator called Le Falcon, L-E. Well, you'll see it anyway if you get there. Art Bell. Just tell them to type in Art Bell on their channel selector, and they can converse with us while we're on air.
1: All the way from Perth, Australia. My God, the world is getting very small.
2: And I know, Art. I'm old enough that I remember when things weren't this way.
1: All right. So let us quickly retrench, if you wouldn't mind. There's such a large new audience out there right now. Tell them about the kind of craft we now have in our possession. You believe, or actually I pushed you into it, that it began with the Philadelphia experiment, or at least that was the genesis of the technology that you then moved forward with. And before we even get into that, let me ask you credential-wise. Here is a question from Elaine, who says, would you ask your guest, how was he able to start independent work immediately after graduating from the Air Force Academy? Most people have a military obligation after graduation.
2: Well, tell her that I was in the class of 67, but there were 180 of us who resigned in a protest against the government interfering with our activities at the Academy in 64. I served 4 years after that in the Air Force Reserve at the Strategic Air Command base at Fort Worth at Carswell, which meant that I could work in civilian life. And so I had a real world job in the computer industry. I trained at IBM and then went into industry in Dallas. And I paid for what research I did at home.
1: So a lot of your research was actually very private.
2: Very private, and believe me, I wasn't out heading up a big team or anything at that time. This is why I couldn't understand how they found out what I was doing.
1: Well, so then apparently they did find out that you were dabbling in technology that you say they were doing more than just dabbling in, and they brought you into their wing, and by that you do name names, Dr. Maxfield, an associate of Edward Teller's. Is that correct?
2: That's correct.
1: And tell the people one more time, if you would, as in the best layman's terms that you can muster up, what kind of craft we have now. What are called flying saucers? Ours, not theirs.
2: Okay. The ones that we have made are in two categories. Aircraft, which move the air electrically around the aircraft to make it suck itself forward, or electromagnetically, which uses electricity and magnetism in certain flowing patterns in and around and through the craft to make it move relative to gravity or to inertial field. Is that too technical?
1: Well, let me try this. What are these craft capable of? What speeds can they attain? Can they leave the atmosphere without a problem and so forth?
2: The later craft, the electromagnetic one, yes, they can. They can leave the atmosphere. The ones I was designing were limited to atmospheric flight. The later stuff that I was shown and later studied could do things that probably the Philadelphia experiment touched upon, where you can actually gate between two areas in a very short space of time, almost like dimensional jumping. Again, I'm not an expert in that area. I only know what I saw in the assembly area and the papers that I was asked to read on the subject at that time.
1: Is this kind of a bending of space or a jumping across, or how would you describe it?
2: Sorry, I'm just looking at the mail coming in over your channel at the moment. We've got some very interesting comments.
1: I'm sure you'll find it very diverting.
2: Well, very rude in some cases.
1: I'm sure.
2: All right. Sorry, repeat your question.
1: My question was, was it a bending of space, or is that the way you would describe it,
2: well,
1: a bending of space or jumping across?
2: As far as I can understand, it's in line with what Einstein was postulating, that we can have mass operating in the same area but at different frequencies. Certainly, light can be bent using these pulsed overlapping fields. I've seen that myself in the lab. Beyond that, I can only guess that it's something like the hyperspace jump that you see in the sci-fi channels or, you know, Star Trek or something like that, like a warp of space.
1: Mm-hmm.
2: If that is the case, theoretically, even light is not a limit velocity.
1: Now, here's a good question for you also by fax. If we have the kind of technology that you are talking about, then, and we've been developing it generally since about the 50s, which is what I believe you said, why in the world did we engage in such an expensive, stupid space race to go to the moon and all the rest of that? I mean, was it all a charade?
2: No, not entirely. Understand, you have to justify or explain R&D in a lot of areas that we needed for our own technology. If you have a bona fide space research program, what you do is you go out to various contractors and say to them, will you make this part or this box to do such and such? You have these kind of feeds coming in, and we want these kind of feeds coming out. Here are the parameters. Go build it and send it to us at this place. And so contractors can make things that can be used in both programs or in space research in general, never knowing what the final product looks like when they put it all together. So it allows you to get a government or public budget for something that is really not in the open arena. It's a black budget legally.
1: So you claim when we have ongoing black budgets and black projects that are dealing with and enhancing and continuing to build these craft that so many people see fly?
2: Yes.
1: Is there going to come a point, Stan, when all of this is going to be made public? Is the government, in your view, going to come out and say, all right, people like Stan Deo and so many others have blown it wide open. We might as well admit it. Will there be the equivalent of the Hazel O'Leary coming out and saying, yes, we poisoned children or whatever?
2: Yes, it will come out, and I'm not sure whether it's purely because of my pushing or Stanton Friedman or John Lear or any of the rest. Most of us know each other in this game as far as what information we've been releasing, and we're concerned that it will come out in a manner that is not exactly true, but people will believe the lie. I got to tell you, look, I'm a student of the Bible and Hebrew and things like that. No particular religion. I'm just a student of those things. Mm-hmm. And certainly in the Genesis 6 account, there's a lot of discussion about off-worlders, sons of God, Nephilim, this kind of stuff, coming down to Earth a long time ago and interbreeding with our people. There are Sumerian records. There are Vedic records. There are Egyptian records. You just can't really ignore them. So from this particular aspect, I tend to study the Hebrew and Christian prophecies and Nostradamus and a few others that talk about things that could be happening now that we have scientific proof of, if you wish. And so I tend to start, you know, thinking like maybe these prophecies are correct.
1: All right. You are way off in Australia, but apparently you are, through the Internet, very well connected. I presume you are familiar with the story of Bob Lazar.
2: Oh, yeah. I've seen his tapes.
1: All right. Good. Bob Lazar also describes technology somewhat similar to what you are describing. He claims to have worked on or claims to have been back engineering what he thought, I say again, what he thought were alien spacecraft. Is it possible that what he was working on was an experiment of a craft that is indeed ours, not theirs?
2: Possible, but I tend to believe that we have other beings here. Understand, before 1952, we didn't have these things, but we had reports of them. Okay, I mean, there have been reports and sightings and contacts for hundreds of years in our history. The crash in 1898, I think it was, in Texas, of the UFO that hit the water tower in that small town and came down. These things would indicate that they've been here before we built them. So he may have actually been back engineering some little critter's craft. I don't know. The biblical accounts and the Vedic accounts and the Sumerian accounts talk about humanoids with superpowers, so they look like us.
1: Yes. Are you there?
2: Say again.
1: Are you there?
2: Yeah, sorry. We just had a glitch on the line.
1: All right. All right, so you consider it possible there are others here, and yet at the same time you're telling us straight out that we have this technology, we have these craft, we've had them for some time, and if not all, then a good bunch of the ones that people see fly, and I'm pretty well believing that people see these things, because I've seen one myself. Yes, I'm sorry to say I have. I was almost afraid to admit it publicly, Stan, but I have seen it. I saw a triangular craft that floated just above my head, and there's no mistaking. It was close.
2: It wasn't Venus or the moon or swamp gas.
1: No, Stan.
2: I'm teasing.
1: Believe me, I saw it. And I've taken a lot of heat for that, for admitting that I did, but I did. I live near Area 51. You think that Area 51 is not the center of the kind of activity that we've been talking about anymore. Is that correct?
2: Well, I don't know if it ever was, but certainly I do know that when we have a secret project, we don't hang a sign up and says, "This is a secret project. Please don't come in here or we'll shoot you."
1: That's true.
2: You never even know it exists. It could be like a bakery shop or a Piggly Wiggly delivery place. I mean, you'd never know.
1: All right. Now I want to move to another area quickly, and that is that tricky little paragraph about finding out things I might not want to know. And you said, well, this would cause people to panic or to begin to stockpile things or to move.

0: is also going to suffer a great deal of activity. Japan is probably going to be hit the worst. I can see the heat patterns building up under it on the satellite photos. In my guess, and this is certainly just a guess, I'm not an expert there, I would say that in the immediate future, talking in months, we're going to see some earthquake activity in Japan that will be astounding. I don't know when Scallion's forecast is, has put the great Japanese earthquakes, but certainly we have graphs here that show traditional periods of activity. And there's one in mid-October, one in mid-November, one in late to mid-December. And then we skip over to January, mid to late January, and then a dead period for a while. So I'm watching that area very closely for the next 4 months.
1: All right, so that people might understand how you are reaching these conclusions.
0: Yep.
1: These are pretty frightening things. What is going on with the Earth, or what is man doing, or what is happening that's going to precipitate this?
0: Well, man is not responsible for all of this. We're talking large dynamics here, planetary dynamics. The sun itself has done something rather strange, and over the last 5 years, solar physicists have noticed new frequencies coming out of the sun. It emits characteristic frequencies all the time. And one particular study has suggested that a couple of these higher frequencies are being absorbed by plankton, or phytoplankton in the ocean, or various other suspended solids in the ocean, and is causing abnormal heating.
1: Mm-hmm.
0: This, in turn, breeds more of these phytoplankton and archaeobacteria and various other things that are breeding, which absorbs more heat, and then the water actually changes density when it gets hot. So you have cold water versus hot water densities, which is putting differential pressures on the like weights on the surface of the Earth, causing more earthquake stress. Now, this is from a Japanese paper on the subject in the last year.
1: Mm-hmm.
0: So I look at these things and try to take the NASA data feed that we can get a hold of and build it into graphic pictures so that we can understand it at a glance. I wish there was a way that we could show you that, because it I can certainly send it to you if you have some kind of a web page and you could share it with folks.
1: I do have a web page.
0: Do you?
1: Yes.
0: All right,
1: and if you go to the web browser and simply enter Art Bell, it will take you right there.
0: All right. All right. Okay. Well, I'll do that, and I won't do it just now. I have to do it after we get off the air.
1: Yeah. Oh, that. Please. Yes. All right. Now, I would like to let the audience ask you a couple of questions. They're very obviously very anxious to do that. So I'm going to put it with what time we have left, and I'm going to carry it till the top of the hour.
0: All right. Do you want me to read in the questions they've been asking over the IRC? Because my board is absolutely flooded here with questions.
1: I'm sure it is. sure. If you want to answer a couple of the good ones, go ahead.
0: There's a guy named Tremor, T-R-E-M-O-R.
1: Okay. I would rather not use any last names.
0: No, this is all nicknames. You know how
1: all right, yes, I do. All right, go ahead.
0: Okay. Trimmer has dialed in. Could you on the air tell us if these craft have gone into space? Answer, yes, they certainly have. sorry, just another one of those rude questions came across.
1: Well, I encourage you, even though the Internet is fun and all, and chat channels are fun, it will be diverting for you to try to concentrate, so you really ought to sort of not concentrate on that for a while.
0: Okay, I'll turn them off. We'll look at it later. Take your phone calls. We'll go by the phone lines.
1: Yeah, let's do that. All right, here we go. West of the Rockies, you're on the air, believe it or not, with Stan Deo in Perth, Australia.
2: Oh, hi. How's it going?
1: Okay.
2: All right. My name's Joe. I'm from Rio Grande.
1: Yes.
2: I was wondering, the craft that you're working on.
0: Yeah.
2: Do they? How do gravity A and gravity B waves correspond with the electromagnetic propulsion that you're talking about?
0: Are you speaking in terms of what Bob Lazar presented? Are you?
2: Yeah.
0: Okay, I had not used terminology like Bob is doing, I don't know Bob. But my understanding of how these fields, the new fields work, and I certainly haven't got mine to work yet.
1: Very quickly.
0: Is that the one of the three vectors of overlapping magnetic fields is opened, and the other two can't.

0: axle in two right-angle fields, which produces thrust in the Earth's field. That's it's very simplified, but I hope that says something to you.
1: Well, I don't know that it said anything to me, but it sounds like if it's true that somebody's going to come and see you pretty soon with a suit on, Stan. I'm at the bottom of the hour, so hold on down under there, all right? That's Stan Dale in Perth, Australia. We'll come back and do another half hour with your questions.
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1: Good morning from the high desert. I'm Art Bell. I have a very special guest on the line all the way from Perth, Australia. His name is Stan Deo. He's got a lot of very incredible things to say, and in just a moment, we're going to get back to him. I must tell you, I'm getting faxes at a rate that I couldn't possibly handle. Just a couple of them for you. Stan, are you there?
2: Yes, I am, Art.
1: Back to Perth, Australia. All right, here is one fax. Hello, Art. Like your guest, I know of him. I was in a group that designed the simulators, disc simulators, signed anonymous with no fax header. Does that sound right to you?
2: Well, what can I say? I don't know who it could have been. Certainly, I have a couple people in mind, but I don't know that they would do a thing like that, or over the air, I mean, anyway.
1: I understand. Well, they signed it anonymous, and there's no way I could trace it. And then,
2: well, it might be somebody just trying to have a bit of fun.
1: Yeah, well, maybe. Then this, hi, Art, please continue to prompt your guest on the things that we may not want to know. Thanks, Jeff in Las Vegas.
2: Okay. All right, well, look, can I go for it here?
1: Go for it.
2: Okay. Art, disregarding my history with the government and the flying disc research and all that kind of stuff, if you just start back probably 18 years ago when I started researching why things were being covered up and what was really happening behind the scenes in the world in various areas, I came across some Christian folk and some Jewish folk, some rabbis and things that I studied with. And what has amazed me over the last 18 years is that my scientific research has shown that it is very probable, almost immediately, that things that these prophecies have been talking about will be happening to our planet. And to give you an example of this, I mean, what I'm going to tell you about, I can see happening from scientific evidence in our next decade sometime. Massive earthquake increases in diverse places all over the planet. A comet hitting the Earth in the oceans and polluting the water and a lot of the rivers around the area and killing a lot of sea life and marine travelers at the time. The Earth actually rocking on its axis, possibly shifting its magnetic polar orientation at the moment. The sun actually going dark, either from a dark cloud or dust cloud coming in between it and us, or from the sun emitting particles in the solar wind, which is certainly okay at the moment, but could become unstable. All of these things are mentioned in Christian and Nostradamus and various other prophecies, Mother Shipton in England, as you would have seen possibly if you read Nexus magazine in the States.
1: Yes, well, what bothers me, what unnerves me terribly, is that I hear it from Gordon Michael Scallion, I hear it from others who would call themselves prophets or visionaries or intuitives or whatever, doesn't matter, it's just a name, and then I hear it from people like you who are basing it not so much on a prophecy or of any sort, biblical or otherwise, but scientific evidence.
2: I know, and believe me, Art, people can interpret scientifically data in about a zillion different ways. I have tried to be as objective about it as I can. I hate being labeled a prophet or something like that, but I cannot ignore the increase in all the disasters. It has happened as we thought it would so far, and I'm concerned that people will not understand what the whole thing is about on the planet before it gets them. That's why I wrote the books. You know, I've tried to explain a lot more. In fact, a lot of the questions that are being answered are asked over the air.
1: All right, well, you're in Australia now.
2: Yep.
1: How will Australia fare in these large earth changes?
2: Our west coast is probably going to suffer a bit of water damage, possibly a fracture line almost down the middle of the country. Certainly I can see evidence of it on the stress chart. The northeastern Australian area up near the Indonesian islands and New Zealand and the Solomons will suffer tidal wave or tsunami damage and possibly some quakes as this progresses, because that whole area is just terribly active.
1: All right, and so that we all understand how you're predicting this again, you're looking at charts that show you heating in places that you interpret to mean a magma shift is going on, a major magma shift. Is that correct?
2: I think that's what's causing it, yes. I'm also analyzing USGS earthquake data from the United States Geophysical Service on a daily basis, and I have a way to present the data graphically that lets us see a little bit more of the pattern.
1: All right, let's go to the phones again. East of the Rockies, you're on the air with Stan. Hello.
3: Yes, all right. This is Karen in Houston, and hey, Stan. I've read some of what you've written, and I've been a long time wanting to talk to you, fella. there's an organization here in Houston, and it's akin to MUFON.
2: Yes.
3: And I've dropped in on some of their meetings, and out of their little library, I checked out one of your books, and I would like to ask you something very simple, but you don't have to respond if you don't want to.
2: All right.
3: All right. I've been very concerned about this topic.
2: Right.
3: I'm like you. I read everything I can get my hands on and talk to everybody I can. When it comes to the grand experiment, is that part of what you're talking about as far as the those who are hovering above us?
2: Yes.
3: Okay.
2: It's not so much an experiment as it is a resolution of a conflict that occurred out there.
1: Now, one moment.
3: All right.
1: One moment, please. Both of you. I don't know what you're both talking about. Who wants to explain it?
2: Let Karen.
3: Well, are we talking about the same thing now, Stan, above the 33rd? 33rd level?
2: Yeah.
3: Yes.
2: I think we're discussing it, but go ahead and explain to the audience. Go ahead.
3: Well, something I read that had your name on it as being the author of it, it was a booklet kind of a thing talking about the Masonic Order and those above the 33rd level. And I have talked with a world traveler who has told me that the 34th and 35th are the ones who will come out and will take charge of things.
1: All right. Well, listen, let's hold it there. I think we've got enough to know what she was, the road she was going down.
2: Karen, to start with, I don't recognize the article that you're saying. I mean, certainly if it has my name on it, it doesn't necessarily mean I wrote it. We have been finding a lot of stuff that people have been trying to write on my behalf floating around. I am aware of the Masonic organizations around the planet, particularly the Grand Orient Lodge in Europe and their relationship to the so-called Illuminati or the New World Order. Certainly, I still hold to that position. But the conflict I'm talking about is what in the Bible Belt we'd call the angelic conflict or the conflict up in the heavens. Out there amongst the beings that created us back in the Garden of Eden type experiment or courtroom or whatever. That's where I would be coming from, Karen.
1: All right. On the first-time caller line, you're on the air with Stan Dale. Hello.
4: Hi, Stan. This is Gecko.
1: Where are you, sir?
4: Reno.
1: Okay, turn your radio off.
4: All right.
1: All right, go ahead. Do you have a question?
4: Yeah.
1: Well, he's not turning his radio off, so we're moving on. West of the Rockies, you're on the air with Stan Dale. Hello.
5: This is Escondido Kogo.
1: Yes, sir.
5: I'd like to ask your guest why he was expelled from the Air Force Academy. I believe he said that. Whether he has any scientific degrees or achievements. And why would we work in Australia on a classified U.S. aircraft? I know of only one base there. It's at Alice Springs, which is a listening post once run by TRW.
1: All right. Stay on the line and let him answer. Stan?
2: Okay. First question, I resigned, as did 180 others. If you look at the newspapers of the time in 64, you'll see that 180 cadets resigned. The first press release was that we were cheating on exams. The U.S. government later recanted and admitted that we'd had a disciplinary disagreement with U.S. Air Force for becoming involved in cadet activities to the point of hypnosis. And we had passed our final exams, or like waived them, because we refused to take them if they didn't get out of our affairs.
5: Wait a minute. You say you were expelled for hypnosis?
2: No, we quit. We resigned because we were tired of the Air Force being involved, like in our cadet activities, to the point of hypnotizing us and using high-speed flash cueing and things which we didn't volunteer for. There were a number of other issues as well, but this is what we resigned over, and there were members of all classes that resigned, and it was such a big scandal that they just swept under the carpet. So after that, I didn't finish and get a degree. I studied on my own bat wherever I was. And certainly you are correct. TRW was one of the contractors and may still be at Alice Springs at Pine Gap. but it's a DARPA project that the Navy primarily controlled in the beginning with MHD stuff.
5: Why would they work in Australia rather than the United States?
2: Well, because there's a lot of open space down here to do research and what we want to do, and there wasn't as much chance of running into people like there would be in the States. There's just not many places, even Arizona, that are quite as isolated as we are down here.
1: That would make sense. That is one of the most isolated, I think you dub it the most isolated city in the world, Stan?
2: It is, and to the caller there, the Alice Springs facility is only one of five bases that we have down here that I'm aware of, it's in the middle of a desert that is in the area where they are is an Aboriginal reserve, and you're not even allowed on that reserve. It's like Indian reservation territory. You can't even get close.
1: All right. East of the Rockies, you're on the air with Stan Deo in Perth, Australia.
6: Yeah, this is Don in Wichita, and I wanted to ask if your guest, Stan, has read Holy Blood, Holy Grail.
2: Yes, I have.
6: A young question would be, you know, Saddam Hussein's dealings with France prior to the Gulf War, getting nuclear reactors. Do you think he understands the relationship of southern France and in Jerusalem and has some insights into technologies that we may not want him to know?
2: Actually, I'll probably get a hand slap for this, but I think so. I know that he thought Hitler hung the moon. He studied everything about him, including his esoteric sciences. So, yes, I think he does.
1: All right. First-time caller line. You are Dan calling from San Antonio, Texas.
7: San Antonio.
1: Okay.
7: And I want to ask Dan if he... I know Lear has some feelings about a demonic aspect to this, and Noria Hayakawa seems to be heading in the same direction in terms of biblical prophecy.
2: Yes, I agree with Noria.
7: Uh-huh. I wanted you to address specifically the relationship of the government's involvement with what might be that particular aspect first, and then second, whether there's a dual aspect to the otherworldliness of the situation. And I'll just listen to it on the phone. Thanks.
2: On the radio. Okay, thank you. If I understand correctly what you said, the government's participation in this is a very confusing one at the moment. It is comprised of a lot of people of differing philosophies. From the biblical aspect, there are a lot of us, including Nerio, I think, that are seeing that the prophecies which speak of Babylon, the new Babylon of this age, does include the United States, if not particularly target the United States, as the Babylon of this age, which is not a good thing because it tells people who are members of that community of Babylon to get out of it so they are not afflicted by the same judgments that are going to strike that land. Now, again, this is interpreting prophecy and code from a long time ago. We may be wrong, but that is where we're heading. That government, our government, U.S. government, may actually be in charge of the new Babylon, the confusion of this age. So the second question, Art, can you remember the second question?
1: No, I'm sorry. I certainly can't.
2: Sorry. It slipped my mind.
1: That one floated away. That was a tough answer. Hi, Art. Chilling, very chilling. Would you spell Stan's last name? It is D-E-Y-O. And you mentioned that you've got a website, Stan?
2: Not yet. I have an email. Do we give them that or not?
1: Yeah, if you want to give an email address there in Perth, Australia, go ahead.
2: All right. It's one word, Stan Deyo, @INET.AU.
1: AU at the end?
2: Yeah, that's for Australia.
1: All right. I hope everybody got that. West of the Rockies, you're on the air with Stan Deo. Hi.
8: Hi. This is Tim in San Diego.
1: Yes.
8: I just want to ask, if this has been going on for so long, how come, you know, how come it hasn't been leaked earlier than this?
2: Well, I think it has. I mean, there have been a lot of people like Professor James McDonald that suicided out in an Arizona hospital and he tried to leak information. People like, what was the physicist over in Florida, connected with the Vero Project anyway. There have been enough people that tried to leak it very hard and just got aced.
1: Well, all right, so how come you're not worried about being aced?
2: I was in the beginning. I ran in this country when I broke with my controllers and, you know, grew a beard and used a couple of, you know, somewhat clever techniques to hide for a few months until I figured out how I was going to fight them. And then I came out and I published names. I name names without any question about it. I name names and places and people. And to this day, I've never heard from them. They've gone to ground and tucked their tail between their legs because they don't want any publicity.
1: So in other words, they figured once it's out, the best road is to leave you alone.
2: Either that or to help me and perhaps feed me data that would steer me the way they wanted to go. I don't know. I've been very aware of that possibility as well.
1: All right. East of the Rockies, you're on the air with Stan Deo in Perth, Australia.
9: This is Amy in Mississippi.
1: In Mississippi, yes.
9: Yes. Oh, you mentioned earthquake on the New Madrid Fault. Can you tell me how far south that goes?
2: I don't have the map in front of me, but I would say in Mississippi it would be, from what I've seen on the USGS chart, certainly you can get it, it would be north of you. But the damage from the change of the course of the Mississippi may be the problem in the south. I'm not a prophet. I'm just kind of estimating from where I see fault lines appearing up north of you there. There's intense activity north of you, probably one state away, as I recall.
9: Mm-hmm.
2: I hesitate to tell people to start packing their bags and moving.
1: Well, judging from what you've said, thank you, in Mississippi. Judging from what you've said, where would people move to, Stan?
2: I don't have an answer to that. I think it's time people kind of start looking at their spirituality and wonder what they do in the next life, because I don't think that there's going to be a lot of safe places on the planet.
1: So you, very much like John Lear, would advise people to enjoy your life, enjoy your families, and don't look too hard at what's ahead because you might not want to know.
2: Certainly I would advise you to enjoy your life and your families, but on the other hand, I would encourage you to give some thought that if such a thing, if it does happen in your lifetime, is there an afterlife? Do we go on beyond this and explore this? Certainly... you know, these are areas I've talked about in the magazine and in the books because I think it's important. At this point, we cannot avoid what is coming. We've got to look at whether we're going to live after we die.
1: In other words, that's the best thing to look forward to because the cataclysm that's coming is coming.
2: There are things we haven't even begun to discuss about new money systems and things that I know are in place and about to be put down on us across the planet that are, again, biblical prophecy. And that is not a natural disaster. That's a man-made catastrophe. There are just so many things that make it unbearable if you don't have a life after this. There's not a lot to look forward to.
1: Okay. We're about out of time, Stan. Internet addresses are very difficult. Give it one more time.
2: All right. STANDEYO. @, that's a little A with a curly around it.
1: Right.
2: IINET, full stop, or what do you call it, period. NET, period, AU.
1: And that will get emailed to you.
2: Yes, probably zillions of emails. But anyway, yes, I'll try to answer them.
1: All right. What time is it there now in Australia?
2: It is now 3:56 in the afternoon on Friday. We have sampled your day, and it's going to be a nice day from what we see.
1: Stan, I cannot thank you enough. It has been fascinating. I don't know what to believe. But I'm a good listener, and you certainly are a good teller of stories. And so,
2: Art, I'm going to send you some photographic data for you to use on your web page. It's the only way I know that we can share it with the folks, and I'll certainly do that.
1: And I certainly will share it. Stan,
2: thank you, Art.
1: Thank you. From Perth, Australia, that was Stan Deo. Wow. That's going to cause you to swallow hard a couple of times. When we come back, we'll switch gears. I've got a big announcement coming up. Don't go away.
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1: You may begin to learn that I'm not like other talk show hosts. I do things that are different. I concentrate not only on current events, world news, politics, but a lot of other things. And I have a lot of curiosities, and I follow them. And this is yet another case of that. This involves a man who sent me it was email yesterday. And here's what he sent me. I own an air conditioning business, and I've been trained in the effects of CFC venting. I tried desperately to get hold of you this morning, but was unsuccessful due to the 800 lines crashing. Yeah, that's another subject we'll cover. Please call me tonight at blah, blah, blah, between 11 and 3 Central Time, and I'd be elated to fill in my fellow listeners on the facts concerning the hole in the ozone layer. This is a very serious problem, and it needs to be addressed. With high regards, Pat. Well, a lot of conservatives, I am not one of them, incidentally, think that the whole ozone layer thing is a bunch of absolute horse elimination. And that there is no, well, there is a hole in the ozone, but it's no big deal. Now, the other day, the UN, through U.S. satellite imagery, detected the hole over the Antarctic to be the size, they said, of Europe. We then got a report saying that the ozone depletion over the U.S. since the mid-1950s is 10%. That, if true, is really serious. Now, I know that a lot of you out there think it's a bunch of bunk. Let's talk to somebody in the business and see what he thinks. So here he comes. His name is Pat. Pat, do you want to give your last name on the air?
2: No.
1: No? You're in New Orleans, right?
2: Yeah, W-O-D-T.
1: W-O-D-T.
2: That's right.
1: All right. Pat, if you would, you say that this ozone layer hole is a real problem.
2: Yeah, absolutely. They haven't proven that Freon causes this problem, but they have eliminated every other possibility. So that's just their way of saying that's it, but we're not going to say we've proved it.
1: All right, well, let's back up a little bit before we get to Freon and CFCs. The ozone layer above us, do you believe the figures the scientists give us about a 10% depletion above North America?
2: Absolutely.
1: You do?
2: Absolutely.
1: Do you believe them when they say the size of the measured size of the hole above the Antarctic is the size of Europe, bigger than ever previously been measured?
2: And without a doubt, it's only going to get bigger.
1: What is the best evidence that would suggest that you've learned that CFCs are the culprit?
2: Well, the way they do it is it takes 10 to 15 years for them to get up there. That's the scariest part, because we don't even know what's going to happen in 10 to 15 years from what's already been vented before we had to not do it at all, although there are people doing it. But anyway, the carbon atoms, once they reach ultraviolet rays, are broken away from the freon, from the chlorofluoromethane, and they become singular. And what they do is steal an oxygen atom away from ozone, which is O3,
1: right,
2: turning it into oxygen. And then they let that oxygen atom go, and they grab another, and then another. And one carbon atom can destroy millions of ozone atoms.
1: One carbon atom can destroy millions of ozone atoms. Well, what creates, or what created, or maybe I'm beyond your scope here, but the ozone layer now that shields us from some of the harmful radiation from the sun, how is that maintained? Lightning, I know when we have a lightning strike, that creates ozone.
2: Right.
1: Is that ozone that enters the layer then?
2: I'm not really sure. I know that up until 50 years ago, there wasn't any problem with it. There wasn't any global warming. And mass production of air conditioning started about 50 years ago, and venting started then, too.
1: And the problem has been measurably larger
2: Absolutely.
1: In that period of time. So you don't think it's a bunch of ideological baloney. You think it is a real danger.
2: Absolutely, because you can imagine just one carbon atom can. They don't know how long it stays up there before it's destroyed itself. There could be carbon atoms at work that were put up there in the 1950s still to this day.
1: All right. Let us, for the sake of discussion, say that CFCs are the culprit. What do we have to look forward to? Are we still venting at a rate that will produce destruction, or have we changed enough, for example, in your business, air conditioning, so that the whole thing is going to get bad, maybe a little worse, and then get better?
2: Well, what we have to worry about are the third world countries and second world countries who aren't abided by any restrictions the UN may bring about, and strict, definitely the U.S. has the strictest. I don't vent any longer. There are people in the business who do. It still goes on, but we have to worry about all these countries coming up that are industrializing, that are still allowed to make the stuff and produce it, and it will be high demand because of the UN restrictions on it, and everybody else is going to do it anyway.
1: What did they teach you in school about the effects of the thinning ozone? What? In other words, what does it mean to us?
2: In a nutshell, it means we're going to get cooked by the sun.
1: Well, cooked?
2: Well, if the ozone layer is depleted to the point where it doesn't protect us from the sun's rays, the planet's going to get warmer. If nothing else, skin cancer is going to run rampant. It'll just be a long, slow deterioration of the planet, I believe.
1: All right. Pat, you're outside. Everybody should know you're outside. I take it you do your business at this time of the morning.
2: No, actually, I moonlight. I have a newspaper out.
1: I see.
2: I'm going to go get it.
1: Yeah, all right. So what percentage of people in your business, since you haven't given your last name, you can surely tell us, in this country do you think are illegally still venting freon, CFCs?
2: At least 20%.
1: Oh, great.
2: Like all other things, the federal government doesn't have the money to enforce their laws, and a lot of people know this, and they're just continuing to do it. You can fall within their guidelines and still get away with it. That's definitely possible. Cover your tracks even, you know?
1: Yes. Why would it be to anybody's advantage to go ahead and vent it instead of, what is done with it? What do you do with it?
2: Well, we're supposed to suck it out of the equipment with a separate compressor and a portable machine into a drum, and then we turn it in, and it's reclaimed and then recycled and put back up for sale. We don't really get anything for turning it in, though, except the extra time that we get to do it. It takes a lot more time.
1: Well, why then not? Remember early in our childhoods, Pat, when the landscape was littered with Coke bottles and Pepsi bottles, and they started giving a return, a few cents return. All of a sudden, there were people out there picking this stuff up.
2: Right.
1: If they were to offer you some amount of money, some incentive to recycle this stuff, would that change it?
2: Well, actually, at first they did. They were paying us pennies on the pound for it, but it was something. And now they've had such a low turnover, I guess they're not making money, that they've switched from that and started charging us a handling charge.
1: Oh, God. So, in other words, there's actually a disincentive then.
2: Absolutely.
1: Wonderful. Hold on just a moment, Pat. We'll be right back to you. Back now to Pat. Pat, are you there?
2: Right here.
1: Okay. I would like to let a couple of people who, you know, whenever we discuss this subject, Pat, I get a lot of very angry faxes saying, oh, my God, you bought into this whole UN business about the ozone, and it's such a lie. The American people are being lied to. It's the liberals trying to change our industrial nation into something else. And I'd like to give a couple of those people, if they want to, an opportunity to ask you a question or two or challenge you.
2: Absolutely. Bring them on.
1: Bring them on, huh?
2: Mm-hmm.
1: Okay, folks, you know the numbers. Pat is here. He says this is real. Let's do that. On the wild card line, you're on the air with Pat in New Orleans. Hi.
3: Hello.
1: Hello?
3: Yeah, this is Pete Martin.
1: Okay.
3: And I have a question.
1: Yes, sir.
3: It actually relates to the previous guest.
1: Well, then,
3: well,
1: I'm sorry, sir. The previous guest is gone.
3: How did that happen? Because it sounded like he was coming back on again, or in fact, he was holding.
1: No, he was not holding.
3: Okay.
1: All right.
3: Could I get the phone number for him where I could get his $2, please?
1: No, he never gave that. He gave an internet address, sir, and that's what you're going to have to use. East of the Rockies, you're on the air with Pat in New Orleans. Hi.
4: Yeah, I'm calling from Montana, listening to you on 1510.
1: Yes, sir.
4: And I understand from some scientists and from Scallion Wolf that Pinatubo and other volcanoes are putting so much more stuff into the atmosphere that's detrimental to the ozone layer that what we're doing is just a drop in the bucket.
1: It's a good point or a good question, and one that is most frequently raised, Pat. They say, look, CFCs are nothing. Volcanoes are throwing enough up there to do in the ozone.
5: Well, my reply to that is over 5 years or less, the volcanic fallout is gone from the ozone, and it's able to recover. On the other hand, carbon from the CFCs remains up there indefinitely.
1: Indefinitely?
5: They haven't figured out how long it's lasted, and it's a growing problem. So it must be an extended amount of time.
1: I mean, I struggle with this, Pat, also. When you went to school for all this, and they taught you about all this, how definitive were they in their belief that it was CFCs that were doing the damage?
5: Well, like I said before, they basically told us we have eliminated all other possibilities. There is nothing else going on in the world that could get that much. They know carbon is the problem, the carbon atom stealing the oxygen atom from the ozone. But they just will not come out and say that CFC venting is doing it, although the EPA did get pretty hardline about it, and we came under regulation, quite hard regulation, all at once.
1: All right. West of the Rockies, you're on the air with Pat in New Orleans. Would have been. East of the Rockies, you're on the air with Pat in New Orleans. Hello.
6: Yes, this is Randy in Oklahoma City.
1: Yes, hi, Randy.
6: Hi. And I work with Ozone at the Oklahoma City Water Treatment Plant, first pilot plant there. But in any case, how the ozone is replenished in the outer atmosphere, it's from the ultraviolet light that creates it. Whenever you run off your you get at the copying machine, you'll get that scent. That's ozone scent. And I just want to throw that into you.
1: All right, so you're saying copying machines and that sort of thing?
6: Yeah, they do create it, but that won't go to the atmosphere and help build that up because it won't last very long. And the lightning also.
1: All right. I've heard of projects that actually talk about launching rockets or even launching rockets from high-altitude aircraft to try and replenish the ozone that is in the ozone layer. Have you heard about that, Pat?
5: Yeah, I did hear something about that.
1: So maybe we'd better begin thinking about something like that. First-time caller line, you're on the air with Pat New Orleans. Hi.
7: Good morning. I'm calling from Houston.
1: Yes, sir.
7: My question is this: is there anything that will correct the fact that the ozone is depleting? Is there anything we can do? Will it ever get done? Or are we just going to head on the same course that we're having, where we're just going to deplete it entirely?
1: That's a tough question for a guy in the air conditioning business. You want
5: to try?
1: Go ahead, Pat.
5: If we all stop today and not another pound was vented into the atmosphere, 10 or 15 years down the road, what we had left might start building back up. But from all evidence I've seen, we're definitely not, as United States citizens, and the United States companies will stop, but the second and third world countries won't. They'll grow from it, and we'll die.
1: Suppose, what did they tell you, Pat, about the complete loss of our ozone layer? Suppose we were to actually lose our ozone layer. It depleted and went away. Could we survive?
5: I really don't believe we could. Maybe if we went underground, possibly. I don't think we could live underground very long.
1: Another thing that I've never fully understood, Pat, is the relationship between the depleting ozone layer and general global warming. Is there supposedly a relationship?
2: There is evidence that points to that. I believe it all ties in, though. I believe the ozone is depleting, and that's causing that, and also the increased seismic activity and everything you talked about tonight, really. It all ties in.
1: Yeah, I had this funny feeling you might say that. West of the Rockies, you're on the air with Pat in New Orleans.
8: Hi, Pat.
2: How you doing?
8: All right. Both of you. I live at 19 degrees north latitude, about 155 degrees west longitude. There's a volcano out here called Kilauea.
2: Uh-huh.
8: And it's been erupting for 14 years. Every day it pumps out over 500 tons of hydrogen sulfide. And when the lava gets down to the ocean, it produces hydrogen chloride. All that stuff is going into the atmosphere over the last, since 83. So CFCs, like the previous caller said, drop in a bucket.
1: So you don't believe the whole thing?
8: No, and I don't think that CFCs would probably be good for the ozone layer.
2: You don't realize the amount that are being vented also. Bakeries and big factories sometimes vent thousands and thousands or even hundreds of thousands of pounds a day just because it's cost-effective to them to do that other than shut down and repair the leaks.
8: Well, the volcano, as I just told you, for the last, since 83, January 3rd, 1983, hundreds of tons a day coming out of Kilauea into the atmosphere.
2: But how long does that stuff stay up there? That's the question.
8: Well, it mixes it. Well, so far today, we've had kind of no winds around the Big Island down here. And we have a phenomenon called VOG. And it's been hanging around, making it. It makes it look like Los Angeles, unfortunately, until the trade winds come. And we're talking hundreds of times more pollutants into the air from not only from Pinatubo, but there's other volcanoes around the Ring of Fire. There was one that went off down in the South Pacific a couple months ago, making a new island. And there's just plenty of them. CFCs are just, like you say, thousands of pounds. No comparison to hundreds of tons every day.
1: In other words, I appreciate the call, obviously, from the large island of Hawaii. He's saying, in essence, what a lot of conservatives argue, that what man does is just absolutely nothing compared to what Mother Nature is doing. How do you argue with that, Pat?
2: Well, let me say this. Volcanoes erupt, and most of what comes out of them stays in the lower atmosphere. It doesn't reach the upper ozone and where the ultraviolet rays are constantly building and destroying ozone. The carbon atom actually raises very stably. That's the problem with the freon. It's so stable, it stays together for so long that it finally reaches the upper echelon and finally gets broken apart. All the damage is being done from the outside in by the carbon atoms, whereas everything the planet is doing is happening from the inside out, and most of the effects come back down to the planet rather than go up.
1: And one might also argue that volcanism has been going on and was, in fact, more active I suppose, many years before we ever even thought to measure or even look at the ozone layer. So if that was depleting and killing it, why it ought to be gone by now?
2: Really?
1: So, listen, Pat, I thank you for joining us. I'm going to run along because I've got a newscast coming up. But I really did want to hear from somebody in the business. You're in the business, and that's your view. And it's funny, I would have thought that somebody in your business would have thought this whole ozone thing was a big conspiracy to cost a lot of people a lot of money and, you know, go to other substances to air condition. And there's a million conspiracy theories out there, but you don't think it's a conspiracy, do you?
2: Well, at first, most of us did. But once we learned about it and saw the facts and were presented with all the evidence, a lot of us made the decision that it really was the problem. And I don't want to be a part of destroying the ozone layer.
1: Pat, thank you.
2: Thank you.
1: Take care. That's Pat. He's in the air conditioning business in the Big Easy, Houdat country. and I thought I'd bring him on and let him tell you what he thinks. As for me, I just don't know. We'll be back.
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1: I've got another fact here on the ozone, and I'm going to read it to you. And if you want to argue with it, you're welcome to. I don't think I do. I think this business on the ozone is one that I buy into. I do believe the depletion is measurable, has been measured. Some of our best scientists agree that it is occurring. I don't know that it's CFCs, and I can't guarantee it's not volcanoes. I just think that the measurements of the depletion are real, and therefore we as the people who walk around down here need to pay attention to it. And I'll get to the facts in just a moment. Very interesting. And I also want to mention that our network has made a decision, a very bold decision, to publish some of the most incredible photographs you've ever seen in your whole life. The photographs of the crash debris at Roswell / Socorro. I have no idea what to call it, and I don't know what crash it is. I can tell you this. In the photographs, you will see the I-beams with the glyph inscriptions on them. In the other photograph, you will see the panels from the boxes designed to be used by creatures with six fingers. These will be clear, distinct photographs. They will shock you. They will add to the credibility of the Roswell photographs that we published the previous month. If you order now, and, of course, we're way ahead on this now, but if you order now, you will indeed get that issue, and you call the same number to get our newsletter, which is presently $29.95 for a year. That price is going up. It's a damn good time to order. The number, again, same number, to order a program or to order the newsletter is 1-800-917-4278. All right, here we go. Very quickly, there has been a big, they say, break in Bosnia. The Serbs, in a late-night breakthrough, apparently have agreed to pull their guns back from Sarajevo. They say they can do it in 6 days. We have agreed to a 72-hour cessation in the bombing. Now, if this leads to a comprehensive peace, it was announced that this is what scares the hell out of me, and I have been telling you this right along, but it is now announced that 18,000 American soldiers will be required to go into Bosnia to police the peace. In other words, once we have successfully bombed them into an agreement to divide what used to be Yugoslavia into ethnic areas, 18,000 Americans will be required to go and keep the peace for ever, I guess. Because all of history teaches us the moment we leave, the moment the iron fist, whether it's ours, as in NATO's, or the Soviet Union's, which is what used to keep the peace over there, the moment that hand leaves, the ethnic war will begin again. So, to me, it looks as though we are one step closer to solidifying what is going to be absolute madness for America. And I'm sorry to have to tell you. So we may have bombed them into a sort of temporary submission. And then we're going to have to send our men over there to police all this. And we're going to be liked there about as much as the British are liked in Ireland. We are making a terrible, terrible mistake. Now, with regard to what you heard from Australia earlier, and what you heard from not quite a layman, a man in the air conditioning business, about CFCs and the ozone and all the rest of it and the global warming, and Stan talked about the hot spots that he can verify and has verified, and the earth changes coming and all the rest of it. earthquakes in the center of the country yesterday. Not big ones. South of Mexico City, a really big one. 7.2 on the Richter scale. You in California know what's been going on in Central California. A rash of small earthquakes. We are, in my opinion, and I'm not a visionary, I'm just a guy who interviews people. Some of them strange, some of them believable, some not. But they all seem to point in the same general direction of something building. Whether you want to talk about somebody, the quality of Gordon Michael Scallion, or any of the myriad of other guests that I've had on, don't you feel it? Don't you feel it? I do. We're building towards something. It is, indeed, for the lack of a better word, a quickening. Some kind of quickening. And I've been getting faxes all day long on the earthquakes, the hurricanes. Hurricane Marilyn, by the way, now gathering strength and speed past Barbados and Martinique, headed toward the same poor islands that took a battering last week. We are having one of the worst hurricane seasons in all of recorded history. It may, in fact, be that before it's over. O.J. Simpson, the prosecution is about done. They actually may rest today, or Monday at the latest. Yesterday, a prosecution witness took issue with Dr. Henry Lee, well-respected, who presented evidence suggesting there may have been a second killer. He disputes that, said no. These footprints indeed are not footprints, not, but rather the imprint of Ron Goldman's blue jeans. Thought it was rather effective. The defense is... the defense right now is on the ropes, I think. And the defense needs a desperate move. They need a big finish. They are going to have an opportunity. Their case-in-chief has not been rested. So, in other words, they're going to be able to come back and do something. And they better do something. It is said O.J. Simpson is indeed depressed, thinks his chances of an outright acquittal have slipped or are slipping away quickly. There was somebody who faxed us a most intriguing fax yesterday about something O.J. Simpson or the defense team might pull. And here is a follow-up fax. Art, that was an interesting proposition a faxer put forward last night regarding the possibility of O.J. taking the stand, then taking the Fifth Amendment during cross-examination. I ran it by a paralegal friend in Sacramento, and we came up with an interesting scenario. There is a distinct possibility O.J. will take the stand if Judge Ito denies the defense motion to allow testimony from FBI agent Fred Whitehurst. That's another story. After direct examination, O.J. could mouth the exact words proposed by the faxer. In other words, I assert my right to take the Fifth, just like Mark Furman did. Marsha Clark would, of course, go ballistic. Judge Ito would have to tell O.J. he had waived his Fifth Amendment rights and must testify. However, the cat would be out of the bag. The jury would know the truth about Furman. Ito could instruct the jury to disregard the remark, but it would be for naught. O.J. would then be forced to submit to cross-examination, but with an unnerved, off-balance, and largely ineffective Marsha Clark. He might be found in contempt, but the maximum sentence would be 6 months. If he were acquitted on the murder charges, he'd have to be credited for time already served in the county jail. If he continued to refuse to answer questions, he could get 6 months on each count. But he could afford to work in a couple of other items the judge has ruled inadmissible without risking additional jail time. One final thought. We've heard O.J. did poorly on mock cross-examination. You've remarked on how Johnny Cochran always seems to know how to push Marsha Clark's buttons to get an emotional reaction. Yeah, he does. Could it be He's doing this in order to show OJ how to handle her in the event he does need to testify. So, I don't know. We talked about welfare. If you've got continuing comments on that, we had a big row.

0: the balance of the morning, Two-Way Talk Radio. Don't go away. The balance of the night, ladies and gentlemen, belongs to you. Open lines, wild card line, you're on the air. Good morning.
1: Hello, Art.
0: Hi.
1: My name is Mark. I'm from Grants Pass, Oregon.
0: Hi, Mark.
1: And I was wondering, I'm going to be moving within the next couple of days down to California, Southern California.
0: How do you feel about going the other way? I mean, a lot of people are leaving California and going to Oregon, and you're going from Oregon to California.
1: Well, I'm basically leaving because of some of the employment where I'm at right now isn't too great. So I'm probably going to be going down there to look for work, and I heard it's not too bad down there.
0: Well,
1: as far as employment.
0: I've never asked it the other way around, but it might be fun to do. All right. Thank you very much.
1: Thank you.
0: Take care, and good luck. Have a good move. You can take us with you. We'll be there. You know, I don't know. I listened to people like Stan from Australia earlier. And I listened to people with respect to the ozone and global warming. And I have this, I know that the temptation for a lot of you is to say it's totally Looney Tunes. And I get faxes saying it is totally Looney Tunes. And I realize that at times a lot of it sounds like it, or the global warming, the volcanic action, the earth movement we're getting, the apparent warming of the ocean. Stan made a lot of reference to that. The larger hurricane seasons, the disruptions we're going through, and I must tell you that I don't buy into it totally. But I do have a nagging feeling inside that something's coming. Something evil comes this way. Something is going to happen, and I can't shake it. I just can't shake it. Whether it's Scallion or any of the rest of them, they're all pointing the same way. And there's got to be some sort of collective wisdom in that, or not. But I've got a lousy little feeling the answer is yes. First-time caller line, you're on the air.
2: Yes, Art. This is Dave in Sarasota, Florida.
0: Hello, Dave.
2: How are you?
0: Fine.
2: I listen to your program just about every day, or every night, I mean. And one of the things, or what we hear a lot about, is the quickening.
0: Yes.
2: And I, like you, believe there's something happening.
0: There is.
2: But I also believe that the world probably needs a sign of something good happening. Okay?
0: That'd be nice.
2: What would you think, and this is a what if there was a new substance developed that cured all the major diseases out there and conditions, what do you think that would do for the world?
0: Alleviate a lot of human suffering.
2: I think it would also give a lot of hope.
0: I agree.
2: And I think the children...
0: But, I mean, there are a lot of what-ifs. I mean, are you suggesting there is such a thing?
2: Yeah, I'd like to fax you some information.
0: By all means.
2: Okay. I know
0: I'm open to anything.
2: Okay, I know.
0: I get shot full of holes for it, but I'm open to anything. I'll listen to anything. So, yeah, fax me, write me, whatever you want to do.
2: Okay, what's the fax?
0: Area code 702-727-8499. Now, you've got to limit it to 3 pages, otherwise my fax machine will not spit it out. It goes into memory first, so limit it to 3 pages.
2: Okay, thank you.
0: You would, please. Thank you very much for the call. All right, here's the fax I was telling you about. Dear Art, I hope I can write this without sounding too technical. Please accept my apologies for the terms and descriptions. I am a chemistry and biology scholar, and I'd like to clear up some gross discrepancies and untruths being told. The ozone layer is millimeters thick and tens of thousands of feet up. Most compounds and gases cannot reach that high. Only aromatic compounds like chloral fluorocarbons, CFCs, can rise to such a great height. Global wind patterns are a bit more complex than that as well. We cannot replenish the ozone layer due to the thin nature

0: an unstable compound composition. The artificially added ozone would not remain stable. Once the CFC reaches a height where UV rays can strike or affect it, ultraviolet rays energize it and turn it into an aromatic organoacid. One chlorine atom or more is freed from the molecule, and the unstable ozone molecules in the ozone layer are more likely to reattach themselves to the CFC radical molecule. Once the CFC radical binds to the single oxygen atom, that ozone molecule is considered depleted. What is left is O2, which cannot remake ozone by itself. Volcanoes do not deplete the ozone layer. They cannot create gases or compounds which reach the ozone layer, and even if they did, they would not deplete ozone. At the most, carbon dioxide from volcanoes would contribute to global warming, but that is a completely separate issue from ozone depletion. We can live in a warmer climate. We cannot live if our flesh is killed by UV rays or if our animals and ecosystems are mutated beyond viability. That's from Columbia, Missouri. Thank you. And again, I don't know whether I buy into it or not. I'm not a scientist. I could not have done what this gentleman just did by facts. I don't have the knowledge to do that. I simply continue to research and look into this whole business about ozone and global warming, which he suggests is a separate issue, and I'm watching our ecosystem. And I have sort of a collective feeling that we're headed in a difficult direction, and that's pulling my word punches. East of the Rockies, you're on the air. Hi.
1: Yeah, sorry. Let me shut off my radio.
0: Sure, thank you.
1: Yeah, all right, why don't you get some, like, high school kid to answer your phones for you? I mean, you're making, like, $20 billion off all that nonsense you're selling.
0: No, I'm not.
1: For God's sakes.
0: No,
1: I mean, you live in a trailer, you drive around the Geo Metro. I mean, for heaven's sakes already. Yeah, and what happened with Cal Ripken? How come you didn't bring him up at all?
0: Cal Ripken?
1: Yes, Cal Ripken Jr., the Iron Horse.
0: Yes.
1: I don't hear you mention maybe the greatest feat in baseball history. I don't hear you bring that up.
0: That's because I'm bored by baseball. I think baseball is boring as hell.
1: Oh, but having some lunatic on from Australia telling you about Martians and stuff, that's real interesting.
0: I don't think he mentioned Martians.
1: Well, whatever. I mean, it's the same old thing, you know, every time with what.
0: That was intelligent. That was very intelligent. Now, I lay out open lines, and if you want to call up and act like that guy did, you can do it. I'll put you on the air. That's what this show is all about. When it's open lines, it's open lines. And what is fascinating to one person, Cal Ripken or whatever it is not another's cup of tea. And so I will accept the criticism, and I will also continue to do as I have done, and I will continue to present, you with things that may challenge you, may make you angry, may make you sound like that last caller. I don't know. But I will continue to try and challenge you, and I'm going to challenge you with things that you will not hear elsewhere. And if I take shots for that from this guy or anybody else, well, that's all right. That's what I'm here for. I'm like a big old pincushion. It's okay. I'll live through it. As for the rest of it, I'm not so sure about that. All right, we're going to pause here at the bottom of the hour. You're listening to the largest live overnight talk show in America, Coast to Coast AM.
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1: Good morning, everybody. I'm Art Bell. Good to be here. Great to be here, actually. It's a beautiful night in the desert, and I hope where you are as well. We know it was beautiful in Perth, Australia. Oh, my. Sometimes I don't believe myself. I'm actually most times willing to do about anything on the radio, anything that's different. I like difference. And the ratings of this program and the reach of this program and the interest in this program prove that the audience does as well. Unscreened, basically uncensored calls, with the exception, of course, of last names and things that could be litigated and stuff like that we don't put on the air. But otherwise, uncensored, unscreened, just open lines. When will the world learn that is the most interesting kind of talk radio? I don't know. I did a whole chapter of it in my new book. And I bet Sandy San Diego is going to be one of the first to order. Sandy, I'll send you a personally autographed version. There you go, Sandy. You've got your response. Back to the lines. Wild card line. You're on the air. Hi.
2: Charlie, California.
1: Hello.
2: The guy you had on earlier, the Australian guy.
1: Oh, yes.
2: Yeah, guys like that really make me sick.
1: I know.
2: I understand where these guys are coming from. If you want to sell books, you want to be known, you can't get on the radio and say, you know.
1: You know what? He wasn't pumping his book at all. As a matter of fact, he didn't. Let me tell you, Charlie. No, let me tell you so that you really do understand. He didn't give out any address to buy any of his books. He didn't give out any numbers. He didn't even know he was going to go on the air.
2: Wait a minute, until I called him.
1: He sent me email. He didn't ask to be a guest. I thought he was interesting, and so I put him on.
2: Oh, let me take all that back. Let me just say that these guys who constantly talk about how terrible the future is going to be, I think that they unnecessarily alarm people. You know, certainly we are faced with dramatic environmental problems, and most of them are caused by man himself. But these are problems that we can deal with if we choose to deal with them, and we still have time to do that.
1: Charlie, we can deal with what we can control.
2: That's absolutely true, but there are no environmental problems that are going to cause mass extinction, massive loss of life. I don't believe that. And for people who come on the radio and say that thing, they're absolutely absurd. And I'll tell you something.
1: Well, it is anybody who does not believe that massive Earth movement is possible.
2: Movement is absolutely possible.
1: Yes,
2: and
1: it is.
2: It's constant. It's been constant for years. But certainly, if you look at the deaths that have occurred, you haven't had like losses of hundreds of thousands of people in one end. You've had thousands. But I think the thing is this. I envy any child born right now who will live well into the next century. If you look at the things that we've done in this century, going from creating planes to creating vehicles.
1: Oh, it's amazing.
2: It is absolutely incredible.
1: It is.
2: And I think that in the next century you are going to see things that will be beyond belief. And I think we have challenges, but I think we're capable of overcoming those challenges. And it's just all of these guys who are down on man. Yes, we're capable of doing terrible things, but the reverse is true also. We are capable of doing great things, and I think that we tend to forget that.
1: I have a question for you. It is a political question, so you should enjoy it. Is what NATO is doing right now in Bosnia, in your mind, a great thing?
2: I think that what you're seeing after the Soviet Union collapsed is you're seeing nations finally coming together and realizing, and yeah, NATO's young and it's making a lot of stupid mistakes, and but it's learning. And I think that 20, 30 years from now, no, you're not going to have this conspiracy world government, but I think you're going to have governments around the world realize that we need at places to work together. And I think that in the long run, countries working together is positive, not negative. and these conspiracy nuts who say that countries should work independently, we've tried that. And I think working together is a positive thing.
1: I'm not against working together. I'm asking you whether NATO or sending 18,000 American troops into Bosnia to police an ethnically, geographically separated, enforced peace is a good idea.
2: Might not be a good idea, but I think these people constantly criticize NATO. You know something? You're seeing some tremendously horrible things happening there. And I tell you this, at least these people are trying. And I'll tell you what, why weren't we doing that in 1945, in the 1940s when Hitler was butchering all these Jews?
1: Of course, we did finally enter the fray, as you well know, Charles.
2: Yeah, but it took a bomb being dropped on us to do that. And I think the world philosophy is changing, and I think that's good.
1: All right. Thank you very much for the call. I think what we're about to do in Bosnia is tragically, profoundly wrong. I do think that we are probably capable of bombing them to the table. We've done that. We're probably capable of enforcing a peace, making them all sit down and sign a peace agreement. And then we're going to march 18,000 of our people into that country to enforce it, to keep it. And it's going to be the sorriest damn thing we've ever done. It's going to be like, I won't use that analogy. I'm just telling you that it's not going to work, in my opinion. First time caller line, you're on the air. Hello.
3: Good morning, Art.
1: Good morning to you.
3: This is Bob from San Diego.
1: Hi, Bob.
3: And I had a few topics I want to talk to you about.
1: Yes?
3: I want to say the best two for last. So first I bring up President Clinton.
1: Yes, sir.
3: Okay. If you notice since the... his campaign, when he was, you know, before he was first elected and everything, till now, I mean, this guy's nose is getting bigger.
1: Yep.
3: I mean, that'd be something to put in the newsletter. You know, you take pictures of him as he went along.
1: Well, by the end of his second term, he's going to need wheels out on the end of it.
3: Yeah, if you put in your newsletter,
1: like a B-52.
3: Every year.
1: Yeah.
3: And I don't know if it's a Pinocchio theory or maybe he's a chronic alky, because that... booze is the only thing he hasn't downed since he's been in there, you know. Everything else, he has.
1: Maybe.
3: Not booze.
1: I wouldn't know that.
3: Well, tobacco, firearms, alcohol, he hasn't downed at all.
1: Well, I wouldn't know.
3: Well, I wouldn't know for sure, but, I mean, we know the main things that he did.
1: All right.
3: I'll get him out of the way. Okay, the second thing about the alien things, you know, that's really intriguing.
1: Yes.
3: And, you know, they're talking about those boxes they had.
1: Yes.
3: And I've been thinking about it, you know, even before I found out that they had the, you know, the six-finger things on them.
1: Yes.
3: And I was thinking, you think maybe that could be something like maybe, since they didn't have no, like, genitalia, you know, noticeable anyway. I mean, you think maybe they had some kind of life pod for like a fetus for like
1: how
3: maybe
1: would
3: they're doing like some kind of test tube thing?
1: Yeah, I understand where you're going, but I think you're going around the bend there. It could be anything. What do I know? All I know is this alien autopsy film. For all the screeching and screaming that I've heard about how silly it is, there has not been one serious hole shot in the whole thing yet. Not one. And I think Bob Shell came on here and added a lot of credibility to it. And the photographs that we're about to publish definitely do. You can talk about mutations and genetic mutation. And why that poor being who's really just a human being, you can talk about that all you want. But when you see the next photographs that we're going to publish, the ones with the panels from the boxes designed for six fingers, if you don't sit there and give some serious thought to the possibility that what you're seeing is as real as can be, then you're just simply not an open-minded person at all, or you have another agenda. This clearly, with the evidence we have so far, is either proof of an alien visit, which is not exactly a minor story, or the most involved, complex, long-term hoax that's ever been pulled off, period. Either way, I calculate it to be a very large story, and I lean toward authenticity. West of the Rockies, you're on the air.
4: All right.
1: Yes.
4: Hi.
1: Hello.
4: Well, listen, will you forgive me? I was supposed to use the new caller line, but I'm at work where I didn't want to put it on their bill.
1: Well, that's fine.
4: Oh, good. I just wanted to compliment you. I haven't called a talk show in 15, 16 years, and I know you hear this a lot, but I really think you're, if I may use an analogy, like actors, of which there's only been three or four, that are, they call them a man's man, meaning that both female and males like them equally, and they say that's kind of the test whether you're, I'm more nervous than I thought I would be here. But I just really think that there's a spirit to your show that is much greater even than the apparent content, which is really good. I really haven't called a talk show in about 16 years, and I did a little teeny talk show once that was really silly, but you've helped me there, too, because I've been doing respiratory therapy for about 16 years. And this was following Ted Kimball, who built the audience up for me. It was just a fluky little thing in Salt Lake. He was the partner to Herb Jepko.
1: Oh,
4: and he built up a huge audience of geriatrics and everybody else. But I maintained that audience for a short while, and had a practically a 40 rating, but that sounds like braggadocio. Anyway, I just wanted to tell you that I am listening. I think you're wonderful, and I hope you won't get discouraged because there's nothing like this anywhere, and I listen to it addictively every night, and that's all I wanted to tell you.
1: Thank you, my friend. That's why I'm doing it. That's why I'm doing it, because there really is nothing else like it. There's room for all kinds of talk radio in the spectrum. And some nights we'll probably sound like other talk radio. Last night we did. Talked about welfare all night. Tonight we don't. Tomorrow night I have no idea what we do. You know what we might do tomorrow night? We might do Truth or Trash again. Would you like that? Sure got an awful lot of requests for it. I don't want to do the same thing. I'm not going to do the same thing. And so inevitably, some nights you're going to really like me and some nights you're going to hate me because some nights you'll like what I'm doing and some nights you won't. I'm not going to do the same thing repetitively as so many others are doing. I don't denigrate them for it. I think they're going to be sorry. I think talk radio in general is going to be sorry if it goes marching down a singular path. It needs to be more varied. And so I'll continue to supply that variation. And judging from ratings, judging from the amount of people listening and the growth of the program, it's popular. Increasingly popular as more and more people discover it. I'm very thankful for that. We'll be right back. West of the Rockies, you're on the air. Good morning.
5: Art.
1: Yes.
5: The ozone problem. There's
1: yes.
5: a lot of facts they don't tell you. And if you know them and you got common sense, you can figure it out. I disagree with a lot of these people, even that facts you read. Ozone has a half-life of 45 minutes. It's being created all the time by the sun and oxygen. The reason we have the ozone over the North Pole... You lived in Alaska. Isn't it dark quite a few months of the year there?
1: Absolutely.
5: The sun doesn't create the ozone there.
1: And then alternatively, light during the other half.
5: Right. And then the ozone hole is smaller. It's larger in the winter.
1: Well, okay. Yes, arguably, the ozone hole gets larger and smaller. It is true.
5: And?
1: But since we have been measuring it, it has been increasing in size. And... the present measurements show it to be roughly the size of Europe over the Antarctic, which is big, the biggest ever measured. And there is a verifiable, U.S. satellite verifiable 10% reduction over our heads. Now, that's not imagined, that's real.
5: It's not the fluorocarbons, though.
1: Well, you can argue that, that's fine. I don't know what it is myself.
5: Well, let me tell you something.
1: What do you think it is?
5: It's a depletion of oxygen. It's in direct correlation with the oxygen depletion on the Earth, the green. We're losing the green belts.
1: Okay.
5: All right. And There's no way the fluorocarbons are going to get up there. They may say they're there. I'd like for them to go up there and bring some back and show them, but I wouldn't believe them anyway because carbon's heavier than air. How would it get up there?
1: Well, do you agree that that there is a reduction in progress?
5: In progress?
1: In progress.
5: Yes, and I wouldn't say that it hasn't happened before, and it won't happen 100 times more. It's a natural cycle of the Earth.
1: Well, I hope you're right. I really hope you're right.
5: Well, I'd like to have somebody prove, come up with some facts instead of, I don't know. But...
1: Well, you know what the problem is, though, sir? The scientists, the people that have, sure, much more knowledge than I do and study this, are arguing with each other about it. So, you know, I mean, who are you and I?
5: Let me drop one thing in here before I leave, Art.
1: Sure.
5: It's kind of strange that Dow Chemicals patents up on this. In the last five, six years, we've been hearing about this ozone depletion. You know.
1: In other words, time to pick up a patent on some other substance that you can then make money
5: on. And
1: right?
5: Do away with everything that you made money on so nobody else can do it.
1: I understand exactly what you're saying. Thank you. He's trying to lay a foundation. I watch too much OJ. Trying to lay a foundation that it is a financial matter, that the company that had the patent on Freon, I guess, now would lose it and other people would produce it. And so it's the conspiracy theory, the economic conspiracy theory. And it's, you know, it's, I suppose, as good as anybody else's theory, but that's all it is. And again, I say, and I get faxes on both sides of this question and lots of information, but the scientists are arguing with each other about this. What's causing it? Not so much the fact that it actually is measurably less, but what's causing it? Either way, it would seem to have possible dire consequences for us if the process continues. West of the Rockies, you're on the air. Hello.
6: Yeah, hi. I'm going to grab my radio.
1: All right. Grab it. And when you do, turn it off.
6: Well, this is Samson listening to you. Well, I guess on Como here in Las Vegas.
1: K-O-M-O?
6: Yeah, well, K-E-V-G doesn't carry your last hour. So
1: that's right.
6: So we have to really search.
1: Yes, sir.
6: But, yeah, we're on. I'm on IRC channel, #Art, -Bell. So we're just saying hi to you this evening. You know, I couldn't believe that guy you had on talking about, what is he, an air conditioner repairman?
1: Yep.
6: And
1: well, he owns an air conditioning company.
6: Oh, whatever. Well, I mean, you should have stopped and asked him to give you one example of this global warming. I mean, I imagine he would have been really hard-pressed to come up with something.
1: Well, he didn't talk much about global warming. The most he said, as I recall, is that he thought there might be a connection. I know a lot of people dispute that, but there are others with more scientific prowess than I've got, and maybe even you, who think there is a connection. So I'm darned if I know.
6: Well, the bottom line is, if you raise I think if you raise the global degree by one, if you raise it by even by one degree, the flooding would be so. You know, millions would die. I mean,
1: So it's important. In other words, if there is actually a warming going on, it's a non-trivial matter, correct?
6: The evidence for it isn't there. That's my point.
1: Uh-huh.
6: Okay, and I'm thinking this thing has gone the gamut. It's gone from global cooling to global warming, and, you know, and who's making money off the agenda? I was talking with a guy once who's stationed up in the Arctic, and his job was to meter this depletion, you know, for this very thing. I don't know if he worked for the government or if it was a private agency or what.
1: Right.
6: But, you know, he told me flat out. He said, you know, this is a bunch of bunk. This whole...
1: Uh-huh.
6: This whole.
1: A lot of people believe that.
6: Well, I mean, no, but this is a guy that's in the know.
1: And maybe the guy you know who's in the know is absolutely right. Maybe it is a bunch of bunk.
6: Well, I'm beginning to believe it is, isn't it? You know, there's too much scaring of the masses, and then profiting from
1: that price. You know? All right, sir, I've got to leave it there. We're at the bottom of the hour. I appreciate your call, and I don't necessarily disagree with you. I'm just not sure. We'll be right back.
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1: Good morning, everybody. Good to be here. Here's a nice fact. Here I am. I wanted to let you know, I plan to, or at least I am hopeful to get one of your autographed books. I have already gone to the 24-hour post office and expressed my order to Paper Chase Press. I can't wait. I hope this doesn't signify the quickening that I'd get up at 3 o'clock in the morning, drive 20 miles to order your book. I love the show. You're the greatest, blah, blah, Brett, in Utah. 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It is Paper Chase Press, the address. 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
2: Howdy, Art. It's Sheet in San Francisco.
1: How you doing?
2: I just got off the FM ban. You were on the radio tonight in other areas besides when you're on live. It's pretty amazing. You're just nationwide news. KPFA is a station in Berkeley, and they have a program running for many years called Over the Edge. It's run by guys who are part of a kind of a radio troupe performance band called Negative Lamp.
1: You know what? I've heard about this.
2: Right. Those are the guys that did the hoax a few years ago when they ran a story that some kid in Minnesota had hacked up his parents with an axe while listening to one of their songs, and got Rolling Stone and all these major mass media to believe it.
1: Well, are these the people that are running some of my show, or what are they doing?
2: Right, well, what they did tonight was on the alien autopsy. It was called Autopsy Part 1, 3.5 hours, and I only caught the last hour. What they did is take all kind of major mass media about the autopsies, clips of you interviewing Santilli on the air.
1: Right.
2: Clips of you with Bob Schell, and the guy calls in and says, "Marsh, remember that guy? Martians, you guys are crazy. Why don't you grow up?" And you know, yeah, it was that repeating again and again. And stuff from the actual show and stuff that was on other radio stations that I don't know the source of, and kind of multiple sources kind of going at once and different elements repeating and so on and so forth to kind of hash out the reality of it, the mythology around it, and so on and so forth. You were a big part of it, and it was kind of interesting to just kind of tune away from you for a minute, go to KPFA, and there you were again. You know, it was like I didn't even miss you or something. So,
1: they're a bunch of pirates.
2: That's right. Sue them. The copyright, right? No, well, we got to get the information out there, and those guys have been on the air for many years.
1: Yeah, I know they've been doing it. I've heard about it from other sources, so I'm kind of glad you brought it up.
2: Yeah, I just wanted to, you know, I think I'd get through and talk to you and just tell you about that. And, you know, nothing really else to say except that you're doing a great job, and it's really, you're, I think, the guy that I guess he was calling in, wanted to call in the first time line, but made a mistake called West of the Rockies. He was saying that, you know, you do something really special, and that's really a lot different from a lot of what's out there. And as a media junkie, I work in politics in California and are exposed to a lot of major mass media and minor mass media every day. And you really do something that's really kind of promotes more of a pure expression of a free exchange of ideas on the radio in real time, in this time right now. And that's
1: really
2: appreciable.
1: Thank you. Thank you. That is exactly what I'm trying to do. And I'm glad that it's greeted so well. You know, it makes some people angry, but that's cool too. I'm trying to be different. I want to be different, and I couldn't do this 5 hours a night if it wasn't different. If I had to come up here 5 hours a night and limbaugh you to death, you know, with just raging about the liberals or raging about politics, I would eventually get bored and I couldn't do it anymore. So I'm liable to do anything on any given night. I might even be considered about halfway crazy. And I know there's lots of you out there who think I am. But it sure does make for fun radio and spontaneous radio. There's a good word for it, spontaneous. Radio should not be boringly predictable, and I shall not have it. East of the Rockies, you're on the air. Hi.
3: Hi, For the People member, Aurora, Colorado.
1: Really?
3: Yes.
1: Okay.
3: Yeah. Art, I agree with you on Bosnia, but I remember when we started this bombing, you know, they say...
1: By the way, when you're a member of For the People...
3: Yes.
1: Do you carry a card?
3: Well, I made my own. They don't really issue one, but...
1: Oh, you're kidding. You had to make your own card?
3: Yes.
1: So you're a card-carrying member, but you had to make your own card. All right, well...
3: About a week ago when NATO... or more correctly, we...
1: Wait. I have one other question for
3: you,
1: and then we'll get to that.
3: Okay.
1: If you're not a member of For the People, does that mean you're against the people?
3: I guess it could be construed that way.
1: Oh, God. All right, well, anyway, what about...
3: Well, when we started this, you had said that you were generally in agreement with that action, and I agree with the opinion you've expressed the last couple nights.
1: I was in agreement with, you know, in other words, if we could get a bomb about Sarajevo and get that kind of thing stopped, fine. But then to back it up, make them sign a peace agreement and send in 18,000 Americans, I'm sorry, no way.
3: Yeah, it's absolutely foolish. It's going to be a quagmire.
1: Oh, yeah.
3: And not only are we looking at American kids dying over there for people who are bound and determined to decimate each other and have been for centuries.
1: You know what, sir? I do have a heart, and I'm subject to seeing, the mortar round landing in the middle of the shopping area in Sarajevo and saying, God, this is awful.
3: Of course.
1: And so I feel it like everybody else does, but I guess a couple of weeks ago I began to think of this, step back from it a little bit, and I began to consider what we're doing. Mm-hmm. We're taking these people who are bound and determined to kill each other, genocide, and we're bombing them to submission. We can do that. We have that power, and we may be on the verge of having done it, and then we're going to have to go in there and enforce this ethnic geographic separation for as long as we want the fighting to stop. And the minute we leave, it will begin again.
3: Absolutely. It's inevitable, Art. And, you know, not only are we facing that, but I think that, you know, we've made lifelong enemies out of the Serbs now. They have very long memories about that sort of thing.
1: Yep.
3: And I think they could, they certainly don't have an air force to use against us, but I think they could... quite conceivably send a different type of bomber over here.
1: Well, there is terrorism.
3: Yes.
1: You know, I know, and I can't find the upside to it.
3: No, there is none. It's a feel-good measure, I think, and I'm not trying to belittle people who really feel a compassionate need to intervene in this. I understand the way they feel. I really do. But you laid it out beautifully as to what's going to happen logically. We're going to have to stay there forever if we want the fighting to stop.
1: Yeah.
3: And even then, it won't stop.
1: Yeah. Well, I think eventually we'll be regarded about as the English are in Ireland.
3: Well, obviously, we will be hated. We're already hated around the world to a large extent. Some of it... good cause, but it's an absolute no-win situation, and no American should die over there.
1: Well, I'm with you there. I've got to run, sir. Thank you, and good night. I think a lot of Americans are going to be asking themselves, as their offspring go off to police the peace in a very dangerous place, how much business we have doing this. And we are now guaranteeing 18,000 troops to go in if they manage to get this peace thing on. It's really insanity. It's insanity when you step back and you look at it. I suppose some steps from a humanitarian point of view are justified, but this the larger question and the years ahead are going to be a terror if we proceed as we appear to be right now. East of the Rockies, you're on the air. Hi.
4: Well, good morning. How are you?
1: I'm okay. Where are you?
4: Fury Heights. WTAV.
1: Yes, ma'am.
4: First, I want to say the flowers are gorgeous.
1: Oh, absolutely fresh flowers?
4: Yes.
1: Of course they are.
4: Well, this was my second try at them. I ordered them from my mother back in, I don't remember if it was Valentine's Day or Mother's Day. And she is now in a nursing home with Alzheimer's.
1: Oh, I'm sorry.
4: And so yesterday would have been hers and my father's 65th wedding anniversary. So I decided to send some flowers, just, you know, love you type thing. And I instructed the nurses that I wanted one bouquet to go into her room, one bouquet to go into the nurse's station,
1: mm-hmm.
4: and one bouquet to go into the solarium.
1: Mm-hmm.
4: And so I called yesterday afternoon to check and see that they got there,
1: right.
4: and they had.
1: Right.
4: That was Wednesday afternoon. And then talked to a nurse this morning who was on, hadn't been there yesterday. She said, I walked in, and she says, I could smell those flowers 20 feet before I ever got to the nurse's station.
1: I know. Yeah, it really is everything we say it is, ma'am.
4: Oh, I know. They are gorgeous, absolutely gorgeous. Oh, and I had a remark for the gentleman who talks about Cal Ripken.
1: Oh, yes, huh?
4: I am not a baseball, football, any sports fan.
1: Mm.
4: And maybe, you know, Cal Ripken maybe did an amazing feat. But I've been at my job for 44 years, and I haven't missed a day of being a wife, a mother, a doctor, a nurse, a cook, a cleaning woman, you name it. I've been doing it.
1: And I'll just bet nobody's given you a 20-minute standing ovation.
4: No, I mean, my kids have once in a while clapped when they
1: I mean, I don't want to. Thank you. First of all, thank you for the commercial. I've got to run. Thank you for the commercial. It's better than I could have said it. Look, I don't begrudge Cal Ripken. I'm just not a baseball fan, that's all. And his attendance is laudable. And the worship he got from his fans is fine. I it's okay. It's just not something that flips my switch, I guess. So I in no way denigrate Cal Ripken. Congratulations, Cal Ripken. Now, maybe that guy will be happy. I doubt it, though. Wildcard Line, you're on the air.
5: Good morning, Art. I'm calling from Houston.
1: Hello.
5: So I have no idea what y'all are talking about, but I do have a question for you.
1: All right.
5: The alien autopsy?
1: Yes, sir.
5: If you take a look at that brain, you know, it sounds awful ridiculous to me, but it kind of looks like a skinned chicken, doesn't it? If you take a look at it, if you get a chance, it really does.
1: I don't. Look, I've got a very good copy. When that ran, I got my copy directly off satellite,
5: uh-huh.
1: and it's excellent. And I couldn't say that it looked like a skinned chicken.
5: It does to me. It just looks like those are the legs that are there. I don't know. It just looks. Like
1: you even see chicken legs, huh? I think it's like a Rorschach test, you know. We all see what we're going to see in it.
5: I want to ask you something else. Any kind of question, right?
1: You go to a psychiatrist, you hold up a little thing. What is this? Oh, alien brain.
5: Alien brain. It's a chicken. Favorite football team, Art?
1: Well, you know, I wish you wouldn't ask that. I'm now torn. I have always favored the San Diego Chargers.
5: Okay, I like that.
1: However, since the Raiders went back to Oakland, they used to be my favorite, And so I'm torn. I like San Diego, and I like Oakland.
5: Toughest quarterback you ever saw?
1: Toughest or best?
5: Toughest and best.
1: Well, I don't think that's a good question with regard to quarterbacks.
5: Okay.
1: I think just best, and I think the answer is Joe Montana.
5: I agree. Thank you, Art.
1: You're welcome, sir. Have a good morning. West of the Rockies, you're on the air.
6: Yes.
1: Hello.
6: This is Italian Stallion, Portland.
1: Hello.
6: How you doing?
1: Okay.
6: I just wanted to know a couple things.
1: All right.
6: Okay, you know when you get bigger, when you get bigger, more networks or like more radio stations?
1: Yes. Uh-huh.
6: Does that mean that you add more commercials? How does that work?
1: Well, no. Well, yes. No. The answer is yes and no. In other words, the more affiliates you have, there's kind of a middle territory. The more affiliates you have, then the greater an ad rate you can charge for those people that advertise, right? Because you're reaching a bigger audience.
6: I see. Because, and I think you're really great. I've been listening to you many years, but, you know, I mean, and I think, you know, you're doing really a great job and everything, but.
1: But we have more commercials.
6: Number one, though, I think the commercials are just getting to the point where we're only hearing about 15 minutes of you and the rest commercials, you know, I mean, that's.
1: Well, it's not. What I did this morning was I spread the commercials. I spread the commercials from the beginning of the show because I had. You know, I mean, I was sitting talking to a guy in Australia forever.
6: Yeah, exactly.
1: So
6: I see what you're saying.
1: I pushed some from the front toward the rear.
6: Uh-huh.
1: Now, as the network continues to grow, you actually soon will begin to hear possibly fewer commercials.
6: Oh, I see.
1: Because the ad rate will go up, and so the income derived will mean we don't have to run as many.
6: Okay, another thing real quick. I think that we should be the police of the world. And
1: why?
6: You probably want to know why.
1: Right.
6: Because. One thing, America consists with Russians, Italians, Chinese. We should be the police of the world because we have all the people here in this country. And therefore, I mean, anywhere in the place in the world.
1: Okay, let me stop you. Now, you say because we are diversified ethnically, we should police the world. That's what you're really
6: saying,
1: right?
6: Exactly, because we have all
1: the people. Stop.
6: Okay.
1: Wait. Then how can you justify going over to what used to be Yugoslavia and enforcing an ethnic separation?
6: Because it could spread to Europe, you know, and everywhere else. Because, you know, I have a lot of relatives in Europe and in Italy. I would hate to
1: spread out. Yeah, but you're saying the people with ethnic diversity should enforce ethnic separation elsewhere in the world.
6: Yeah, but we have people that are from Croatia and Serbia here. I mean, those people are concerned about their relatives over there.
1: All right, sir, I know. I appreciate your call. I was trying to get you. In other words, you came at me by saying because we have ethnic diversity here that we should police in the rest of the world. And the kind of pleasing we're talking about doing right now in what used to be Yugoslavia is enforcing ethnic separation. The total antithesis of what this country is supposed to be. First time caller line, you're on the air.
7: Yeah, hi Art, this is Bob in Mississippi.
1: Hello, Bob.
7: Yeah, listen, I kind of heard as it faded out on San Antonio station there that you had a new affiliate starting up in Mobile or somewhere in Alabama.
1: I do, yes.
7: Can you give me the number on that?
1: I don't know what I've done with a sheet. If you will listen tomorrow morning, I would be happy. I'm looking for it like crazy. If you'll listen, I've got a million faxes here. I'm sorry. It's lost in the pile. If you listen tomorrow morning, I'll get it on the air for you.
7: Okay. The 710 or 1110 sound familiar? I guess that's all right.
1: I'm sorry.
7: I understand. Listen, killer show tonight. I had to stay up all night.
1: Thanks for the call.
7: To it.
1: All right, sir. Thank you. And listen tomorrow, and I'll get that on the air for you. I will retrieve it. You guys have no idea. My room, by the end of the night, looks like a cyclone hit it. I mean, I've got paper everywhere. East of the Rockies, you're on the air. Hello.
8: Yeah, hi, Art.
1: Hi.
8: I was just going to respond to Charlie's comment about there not being tens of thousands who have died in this century from natural disasters. If he would check the World Almanac, he would find that in 1931, a flood in China took 3,700,000. Another flood in China took 200,000. A cyclone in Bangladesh took 300,000. That was in 1970.
1: Yes, there have been many, many natural disasters.
8: In 1991, there was another one that took 139,000.
1: Right.
8: And a couple of earthquakes. One in Japan in 1923 took 200,000.
1: These are all things worth noting, and because we are America, because we're a nice, modern, industrial nation, we should not think that we are immune to those kind of natural disasters.
8: No, we can think of ourselves as very lucky.
1: So far, yeah.
8: But there have just been millions who have died in this century from natural disasters. I just happened to pick out some of the big ones.
1: You did very well.
8: And I just thought if Charlie wants to check it out, he can pull out the World Almanac and look at it for himself.
1: All right. Well, listen, time has evaporated, so tonight you're the lucky one. You get to say goodnight, America.
8: Goodnight, America, and I love you.
1: That was nice. Now, see, there's a nice way to end it. Thank you all. It has been a pleasure. It was a pleasure being able to announce my book on the way. God, I'm so excited about that. 1,000, that's it. 1,000 autographed versions. And so from the high desert, good night, America.

Chapter 14, Looking Backward. 2 months after all of these experiences, around mid-May of 1971, I was moved to try to sum up the particularly bizarre and possibly physics-compromising incidents that I could then recall. Here is what I wrote at that time, a time when I was concerned to refute the idea that schizophrenia was a magic word explaining all that we had undergone. I have almost 2 months' perspective on the events surrounding our experiments at La Chorrera, and though I can clearly recognize that both myself and my brother evinced the classic symptomatology associated with the two generally distinguished categories of process schizophrenia, I am unable to make the assumption that our experiment was therefore nothing but two simultaneously occurring instances of schizophrenia. Rather, and with the full knowledge that such a position argues that I may still be experiencing residual symptoms of the illness, I maintain that we were in fact dealing with an objective phenomenon that, though of a highly peculiar nature, inexorably bound up with psychic processes, does have its basis in the molecular ideas we were in the process of investigating. As empirical evidence of this viewpoint, I mentioned the following points which seemed to me to set our experiment outside the realm of mental illness. The suddenness with which the symptoms developed following our actual experiment, within a few minutes after we completed our pre-planned experimental procedures, my brother began to disengage himself from the continuum of shared perceptions, and at this same time, I underwent a willing suspension of disbelief and began to experience the cybernetic unit that we had predicted would be a part of the effect we would cause if we were successful in our attempt to generate a superconducting genetic matrix harmine bond. The integrated or dovetail aspect of our shared disassociation, meaning that, though both of us were experiencing the symptoms of types of schizophrenia, the fantasy, the ideas, and the understanding which we were experiencing were shared, so that while my brother thought of me as the shaman messiah in all manifestations, I perceived him as the condensed mind lens making a return journey across the universe that might have been one logical outcome of our experiment. Each of us alone would have given the clear appearance of being deluded. However, each of us seemed to offer elusive proof of the correctness of the position of the other. I might add that though no one else could understand my brother's peculiar mental processes, I believed I could discern depth and an integrated understanding which seemed to be behind them. But at the same time, I understood that his apparent lack of integration was due to the fact that his thinking was moving backward in some fundamental way. In the same way that a film running in reverse seems to present a spectacle of wild and irrational confusion, yet manages in the end to have things in their proper places, my brother's ideas and physical movement seemed to me to be simply the exact reverse of logical expectations. Knowing that the brain seems to operate on the principle of a hologram, Dennis had speculated before our experiment that he might receive a reverse image of my brain-mind organization for a brief time during the experiment. In listening to his free associations after the reversal, I became certain that this had in fact occurred, but for a much longer time than we had anticipated. In fact, I still believe that our only error throughout this entire experiment and the events following it has been our inability to correctly predict the duration of the process. I believe that our understanding of the mechanisms of the process, aside from its duration, have been correct, though still incomplete. Time is still, in other words, the crux of this matter. At times, my brother's free associations consisted of incidents which I had experienced more than a year previously and more than 10,000 miles from where Dennis was then living, incidents about which I had spoken to no one. Dennis seemed to possess the ability to hear my mind working during the time after the experiment.
I illustrate by recalling an incident when I was sitting outside of our jungle hut listening to his free associations, having noticed a few minutes before that his muscles were almost rigid with the enormous physical energy associated with some types of schizophrenia. I worried that he might at some future time resist my efforts to keep him from wandering away on his archetypal errands, which constantly motivated him to try to leave our immediate living area. It occurred to me that with such strength he could easily injure me or perhaps escape. While mulling this disturbing possibility for the first time, I noticed that Dennis had left his hammock and was standing in the doorway of the hut. In a perfect imitation of our father's voice, he consoled me with the spoken thought that Dennis is a good lad and would never do a thing like that. Another incident occurred 7 days after the reversal began. Dennis announced that at 11 o'clock that night, the good shit would appear. This was a reference to a kind of psilocybin-enriched hashish that Dennis claimed he had encountered a few months before leaving the States. This prediction of a material transmutation is not so odd when the alchemical concerns and ideas which led us into this experiment are recalled. After this conversation, Ev and I returned to the forest house for the night, and Dennis stayed at the river house. As was our custom, we smoked a bit of the local marijuana before turning in. During this process, a small fragment fell, still burning from the pipe, and as I picked it up to return it to the pipe, the characteristic odor of Asian hashish was very noticeable. I examined the pipe very carefully, and though no change

view that potheads can't think straight. But to anyone with in-depth involvement with these two substances, the difference is unmistakable. This experience contained a number of parallels to the Njuli movement among the Luangan people of Borneo, who in the early 1920s promulgated ideas centering around the claim that a piece of resin had suddenly become longer through the influence of a flute played nearby, and that the lengthening of the resin foreshadowed human immortality. Equally absurd and equally inexplicable was an incident that occurred on the morning of the fifth day. Dennis was sitting raving to no one in particular, with the normal camp life going on around him. I was sitting near the cooking fire, sharpening the expedition's buck knife. I listened while Dennis raved, scanning his ramblings for a hint of a message. Suddenly, I stopped my work. "Are you my tailor?" This in a strong English accent. That seemed familiar to me from somewhere. "All these reflections, see? It's me. But where is my tailor, my silly? Look at you. Why, you've got my knickers on." I blushed deeply. I looked at the ground and said nothing. I felt very boxed in. Dennis was imitating the conversation I had had with my little English friend after I had come looking for her and returned with her delirious to my room in Nepal more than a year before. The crazy conversation between she and I that I had never discussed with anyone save her was now booming out over our Amazon clearing in the mad voice of my brother. It was hardly the sort of situation in which I wanted to exalt his prowess as a telepath. I said nothing and waited, squirming, for his raving to drift off into incoherence, but I was impressed and convinced that he had somehow been able to completely penetrate not only my thought, but my nearly self-forgotten private memories. Most important among the features arguing more than a simple case of simultaneous schizophrenia is the idea model we have created out of the careful observation of things which happen to us. No one can argue that our theory of the hyperspatial nature of hallucinogenic drug states and the experiment we devised to test that theory yielded not only spectacular results, but a wave-particle theory of the nature of time. We took that theory and were able to construe it, using the energy maps of the I Ching, into a demonstrable idea that within its own terms explicates the nature of time and space. We turned an intuition into an idea model which explains the interconnection of physical and psychological phenomena from the submolecular level to the macrocosmic. Was this simply a creative outburst, or was it part of a close encounter with the UFO enigma? After the first mushroom experience at La Chorrera, we were involved with two ideas in particular. These were the motif of the teacher and the insect motif. Dennis and I could feel the overwhelming presence of some unseen intelligent entity which seemed to be observing and sometimes exerting influence in the situation to keep us moving gently toward a breakthrough. Because of the bizarre nature of the DMT flash, with its seeming stress upon themes alien, insectile, and interstellar, we were led to speculate that the nature of the teacher was somehow that of a diplomat anthropologist come to give us the keys to Galactarian citizenship. We discussed this entity in terms of a giant insect, and through the insect trill of the Amazon jungle at midday, we seemed to be able to discern a deeper harmonic buzz that was the signal keying us to the entity in hyperspace. This sense of the presence of an alien third party was sometimes very intense, most intense from March 5th to 10th, and from there fading off gradually. This image of the insect teacher gave rise to numerous entomological speculations. We thought at the time that the process we were involved with was something like the process of giving birth to a child,
but also much like the

metamorphosis that occurs in the life cycle of insects, especially Coleoptera and Lepidoptera, we knew that tryptamine was somehow a major part of the solution to the enzymal mysteries surrounding metamorphosis. Recalling certain unconfirmed reports of the grub of a Coleoptera species of eastern Brazil eaten by Indians there for the hallucinatory effect, noting that diffraction of the spectrum of visible light as it occurs in natural phenomena such as rainbows, peacock feathers, certain insects, and the colors that appear on the surfaces of some metals during heating are all persistent motifs within the stages of the alchemical opus. In fact, the cau de pavones, the peacock's tail, is the brief stage which heralds the final whitening. By exotic intuition, I knew that the occurrence of such interface colors in nature indicated the presence of tryptamine-related compounds. Going further, I knew that the Lepidopterous New World genus Morpholia, which is characterized by a large wing area, usually entirely expressed in brilliant blue interphase coloration, would be an ideal group upon which to conduct research to illuminate this unstudied field. I knew that the enzymal process in insect metamorphosis received molecular tuning and control through resonation induced by the harmonic strum of forest insects that have neuroactive tryptamine in their bodies, acting for them as an antenna to the electron spin resonance signal of the collective DNA, just as it did for us in the experiment. This signal would, I thought, keep the entire class insecta keyed in to the point of maximum symmetry in the evolutionary stream, thus explaining the remarkable durability of the insect adaptation, which stabilized its basic evolutionary strategy some hundreds of millions of years ago. Such things I was told quite conversationally by the voice in my mind. During this time, the iridescent black sheen which resulted when Stropharia cubensis grew in clumps and larger mushrooms shed spores on the caps of smaller mushrooms particularly caught my eye. Interestingly enough, this same metallic blue-black sheen was very noticeably present on the carapace of a large and shrill beetle, a member of the genus Buprestidae that I captured in the forest in the heat of the afternoon. It is known that the chitinous material which forms the outer covering of insects and spores is one of the most electron-dense materials in organic nature, being, in this property, similar to metals. My inner teacher urged that this specimen be analyzed for the presence of psychoactive tryptamines. If they were found, it would tend to confirm that the species responsible for the buzz of the forest, the Coleoptera and the cicadas, will in some species be found to contain the tryptamine compound necessary to allow them to key in on harmine present in local Banisteriopsis lianas and through them to the collective DNA network. I suppose that if a few of these species resonate, then other shrilling species could key themselves to the molecular signal, thus amplifying it and sustaining it through the forest for some hours of every day. Some of the life processes of the insecta, I felt sure, must be regulated through a few species in this way. These unlikely and bizarre ideas unfolded themselves over those long, hot days while Dennis lay confined to his hammock and I squatted on the earth nearby. By the third or fourth day, I had learned enough of the new and peculiarly symbolic language that he was speaking that I was more and more convinced that through it I could observe him making a gradual but progressive integration. Often then, long silences would fall between the raves, and we would each drift off into a world of private reveries. Several times on such occasions I looked down and noticed with a weird thrill that my unconscious fingers had been engaged in gathering small twigs and arranging them in patterns as though they were to be miniature fires.
This unconscious laying of small fires by my busy fingers seemed to me most extraordinary. It was interpreted then as a literal overflowing of the organizing energies that were being poured into me from some unknown source, the same source that was supplying me with energy so that I could matter-of-factly eliminate the need for sleep. Occasionally Dennis would interrupt me to ask that I or Ev smoke a cigarette for him. Questioning uncovered his belief that in hyperspace the topology of all human bodies is continuous, and so he could just absorb what he needed directly out of our bodies. For 5 days life went on in that mode, with us sending amazingly few waves of interaction out into the real world around us. The morning of the 10th of March.

0: I had hardly been away from the hut and the short stretch of trail that separated it from the edge of the pasture for 5 days. So after breakfast on that particularly flawless morning, I chatted with Dennis and found him calmer and more lucid than he had been since the experiment. So composed and relaxed did he seem that I made the inevitable mistake of taking the situation for granted. I slipped away with Ev and the butterfly net for a relaxed stroll down the trail and deeper into the jungle. We were gone scarcely 40 minutes, but returned to the hut and the clearing to find them humming with a deserted air of emptiness that was heart-sinking. I was not afraid that Dennis would wander into the forest and become lost, as I was convinced that whatever his state of mind, it did not include that sort of thing. What I did fear was that he might focus others' attention on us and the borderline areas that we were investigating. Leaving Ev at the camp, I ran to the pasture and across it to the mission on the far side. As I ran, I was busy telling myself that he would probably just have gone down to see Dave and Vanessa, and that I would, of course, find him there. I was too preoccupied to notice that the bells of the mission, silent normally except on Sundays, had been pealing for some time. As I came over the rise that gave me a clear view of the river house and the lake below the Choro, I saw Vanessa leading Dennis toward the river house. I could sense that the situation was more difficult than I had hoped. Vanessa was angry and had seized the situation to drive home her point. It seemed that Dennis must have bolted from his hammock the moment that Ev and I passed out of sight. He had gone straight to the mission, located the bell rope of the bell used to call the people to Mass, and had rung it furiously until the priest had found Vanessa and Dave, and they had none too gently persisted him to desist. Nevertheless, the already circulating rumor that one of our expedition had gone a bit off the deep end was not eroded by the sudden and totally public outrage. The delicate political balance I had established that had allowed me to have my way in the matter of treatment for Dennis was destroyed. Now Vanessa's idea that he should be moved to the river house was brought forth and endorsed by the priests and, I was told, by the police. Riding on the inner assurance that worry is preposterous, and seeing that I had completely lost control of the situation, I agreed to all suggestions. Vanessa had more news. An airplane was coming. It was not coming to take us out, but it would enable us to begin our withdrawal, since it would allow one of us to get a lift over 100 kilometers of jungle to San Rafael, where we had left the cache of equipment before making the overland march to La Chorrera. This was the only opportunity to fly rather than walk back to those supplies, and Vanessa pressed that we should take advantage of it. I agreed with everything. I assumed that soon the eruption of the millennium would obviate all such mundane concerns, but that was a fact that I would leave others to discover for themselves as they made their way into the ever-deepening dimension of the future. Dave had volunteered to go on the airplane. The decision was made almost at a moment's notice. He would reach our supplies and single-handedly undertake to have them and himself shipped up the Rio Putumayo and then back to Bogota. We would meet him back there when and if we got out by some means not yet clear. A bag was hastily packed. The airplane came skimming in, and then it was gone again, and we were four. Vanessa and Ev became Dennis's nurses. He was moved to the river house, and I preferred to continue to live at the jungle house to avoid crowding. Dave was gone. The debate continued as to whether the direction in Dennis' raving was toward improvement, or whether it was only progressive drifting in the world in which he had become lost. Dennis' move to the river was a turning point, and from then hence, the effects of the phenomenon unleashed were less in our minds and more in the world. Through it all, we were still after the lens-shaped object, what the teacher told me in the first few days after the experiment was, you almost got it. You didn't quite get it. Or rather, it used the metaphor of condensation. It is condensing. It was like a perfect alchemical metaphor. The stone is everywhere. It is here. Dennis would say, I can see it. It's 250 feet away, to the left, down near the water hole, hovering above the water. Each day it would get closer in. There were freak lightning storms. Slowly I noticed that meteorological phenomena tended to concentrate in the southeast. I began to look there, and whenever I did, I would see rainbows. Intuitions concerning what was going on ranged from the religiously profound to the utterly absurd. On the afternoon of the 12th of March, Dennis underwent a few hours when he was able to respond, however cryptically, to the questions we put to him concerning how things appeared to him. This all went on at the river house, and it happened that living around that house was a handsome rooster and his mate. He was perhaps the very cock that I had heard crow at dawn on the day of the experiment, and again 2 days thereafter. There was a perky alertness about this cock and hen that had received comment among us before. This particular afternoon, Dennis called our attention to the little hen, saying that if one thought of her as art, then the achievement she represented was immense. Who could make such a hen? Only the one who could have fashioned the peculiar world that we had fallen into. And that one is James Joyce. Over the next few minutes, he proceeded to make his case that Finnegan's Wake represented the most complete understanding of the relation of the human mind to the time and space around it, and that, therefore, Joyce, at his death, had somehow been shouldered with the responsibilities of overseeing this part of God's universe. In this, Dennis was only following Wyndham Lewis, who made Joyce's ascent to eminence in the afterworld the subject of his novel, The Human Age. Jim and Nora, as Dennis called the newly revealed deity and his consort, were in and through everything at Lochaber, particularly in the things that Joyce had loved. The little hen, as the symbol of Anna Livia Plurabelle of the Wake, was one of these things. It was Joycean humor that radiated outward from the path that he had followed. These ideas were absurd but delightful, and they led me eventually to reread Joyce and to accept him as one of the true pioneers in the mapping of hyperspace. They did not, however, shed much light on our predicament. From that view of life as literature, Dennis moved on. He reminded me that one of the alchemical analogues for the Philosopher's Stone that we shared in our private code of associations was a certain small silver key, a key to a box of inlaid wood with a secret compartment that had belonged to our maternal grandfather. I said that the ability to produce that key, which had been lost since our childhood, would prove the reality of Dennis' shamanic powers and their ability to materially transcend normal space and time. The conversation took the form of a question and answer session that ended with Dennis demanding that I hold out my hand, and then slapping his closed hand into my open one, letting out a loud, ludicrous squawk, and depositing in my palm a small silver key.
1: Then would you be convinced? Well,
2: look at this!
0: At the time, I was thunderstruck. We were hundreds of miles from anywhere. The key before me was indistinguishable from the key of my childhood memories. Had he saved that key over all those years to produce it now in the middle of the Amazon to completely distort my notion of reality? Or was this only a similar key that Dennis had been carrying when he arrived in South America, but that I had somehow not noticed until he produced it? This seemed unlikely. He was confined to a room far from our stored equipment, and it was difficult to conceive of him becoming calm and organized enough to go to the baggage and carefully sort through it to the secreted key. This matter of the silver key, whether it was the original key or where it had come from, has never been satisfactorily settled. The original box was lost long ago, so the key was never tested. A final ironic note is added to the story by the fact that both Dennis and I were fans of the stories of H.P. Lovecraft, and so were aware of his story, Through the Gates of the Silver Key, a tale seething with many dimensions, strange beings, and a cosmic time scale. After Dennis had moved to reside in the river house, there was no longer any need for Mike's sleepless watch at night. But the lack of a need to sleep prevailed. I actually looked forward each day to the time when everyone would retire and I would have before me long hours of delicious silent thought. Like the fox spirit of the I Ching who wanders eternally among the jeweled night grasses, I wandered in the pastures and on the trails around La Chorrera. Sometimes I would sit beneath the Ama-initialed tree for hours, watching vast mandalas of space and time turn and glisten around me. At times I would walk long strides, nearly loping, head thrown back, gazing at the every-colored stars. Effortlessly, the deeper something that shared my mind connected up the constellations for me and showed me the enormous zodiacal machine that must have come to the ancients with the same suggestive force. Understanding in the form of immersion in millions of images of mankind in all times and places, struggling with the insoluble enigma of being and human destiny. It was during those velvet, star-strewn jungle nights that I felt closest to understanding the tripartite mystery of the Philosopher's Stone, the UFO, and the human soul. There is something human that transcends the individual and that transcends life and death as well. It has will, motive, and enormous power. Under certain conditions, the manipulative power of consciousness moves beyond the body and into the world. The world then obeys the will of consciousness to the degree that the inertia of pre-existing physical laws can be overcome. This inertia is overcome by consciousness determining the outcome of the normally random microphysical events. Over time, the deflection of microphysical events from randomness is cumulative, so that eventually the effects of such deflections are to shift the course of events in larger physical systems as well. Therefore, the greater the amount of time consciousness has in which to make its effects felt, the greater the possibility becomes that the willed end will come to pass, as subtle pressure toward a given end accomplishes the series of micro-deviations eventuating in a non-random and anti-entropic situation, the secret, in short, of falling in love. Consciousness works the same way within the brain, but there matter and energy are in a more unbound and dynamic state than throughout the rest of nature. It is easy for consciousness to direct the electrical flow in the central nervous system, though we have no idea how this is done. It is less easy for it to move not electrons, but whole atomic systems spread far and wide in time and space. This may explain why it is easier to form a thought, but having one's wishes come true takes longer.

0: There is an interphase between consciousness active in the world and consciousness active in the CNS and through the intermediary of the body. That interphase is language. In using language, consciousness informs the brain to inform the body, to impart to the random motion of the air molecules near but outside the body a coherency. This coherency is supplied by consciousness in the form of a word. None of the physical laws operating on the air molecules have been violated because the coherent pattern of behavior of the molecules is due to an input of energy, an input of energy whose release was initiated by an act of conscious will. Language is thereby seen to be a kind of parapsychological ability, since it involves action at a distance and telekinesis, albeit voice transduced. Perhaps under the influence of psilocybin, an immense energizing of will could be vocally transduced into the world and do more than imprint a signal onto the random motion of air molecules. Perhaps instead a sign, visibly beheld, might be transduced and appear through appropriate shifts of refraction in those same nearby air molecules. Normal speech itself is sometimes seen to affect the refractive index of the air in front of the speaker's mouth. Perhaps this is an indication of the hidden potential of speech to go beyond its normal function of symbolizing reality to actually signifying it. A more perfect logos would seem to be the result, a logos able to regulate the activity of the ego as it exists in the sum total of the individuals living at any time. It is like a god. It is the human god. It is something that will happen to human destiny sometime in the future, and because it will happen, it is happening. Nothing is unannounced. And the ontological mode of the higher dimensions into which humanity is being propelled is being anticipated by the singularity which we call the UFO. Vallée is correct. The UFO is teaching something through its reinforcement schedule. It is preparing us to confront the God facet of ourselves that our explorations into the nature of life and matter are about to reveal.
1: Okay.

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1: Good morning, good afternoon, good evening, whatever the case may be, in all 24 time zones covered now by this program. I'm Art Bell, and the program, of course, is Coast to Coast AM. Glad to have you. Well, I see that our president is planning to announce in several days that the U.S. is going to get out of the 1972 anti-ballistic missile treaty, which means to me we are going to be building anti-ballistic missiles. Now, it is required that we give Russia 6 months' notice before packing it in. With this decision, the president takes the first step toward developing an anti-missile system that he says will protect the U.S. and its allies from missiles fired by rogue nations. Russia and the U.S. have warned Bush that withdrawing may trigger a nuclear arms race. Now, that's interesting, and I suppose if you put yourself in the shoes of the Russians or the Chinese, they don't necessarily have the technical capability to build an anti-missile system, but they do have nuclear weapons perched at the end of ballistic missiles. So there's a little bit of danger window here, because if you've got them, if you figure the U.S. is going to be able to successfully build a shield, then, of course, if you've got them, you better use them or you'll lose them. That certainly would be one mode of thinking if you put yourself in the enemy's, the potential opposition's shoes. He corrects himself. So, I don't know. Good idea, bad idea, what do you think? The Tora Bora area, U.S. B-52s are just bombing the hell out of Tora Bora. They believe that Al-Qaeda top dogs and maybe even Osama himself, may be there. A lot of confusion at this hour in Tora Bora because there was an initial report that the Al-Qaeda forces were surrendering. They had been given a deadline and they were surrendering. And now that report appears to be at this hour in question, so nobody knows for sure. But if they don't, of course, the B-52s will crank back up again. You'll probably see a bunch of bunker busters go off and all hell will break loose. Otherwise, we'll just have to wait and see. Confusion always in situations of war. Senators who apparently have had the opportunity to review the videotape presentation of Osama bin Laden whooping it up over the September 11th attacks are saying when it is released, and they're thinking that it may be released very shortly, next day or two, it's going to convince all of us that he is the one who was responsible for those attacks. They find him grinning and marveling at the destruction and death of the 11th. We could see it perhaps as early as tomorrow. And in the first criminal indictment stemming from what happened September 11th, a federal prosecutors today charged a French-Moroccan man who, get this, was in jail a month before the attacks with conspiring with Osama bin Laden to murder thousands in the suicide hijackings. It's a 30-page indictment. A federal agent seized computers in 27 cities today. They went a hacker hunting, and they found them. 27 U.S. cities where people are putting copyrighted software, Microsoft Windows and all that sort of thing, up on the Internet for all who would download it. Operation Buccaneer. You get the pirate connotation there, right? Operation Buccaneer was directed at 62 people in Australia, Finland, England, Norway, and right here in the good old U.S. of A. Federal Reserve cut the interest rate a quarter point today, and everybody went, oh, oh, oh. Didn't impress anybody. The other news. You're not going to believe this, but the security guards at Area 51, known affectionately and not so affectionately as Camo Dudes, C-A-M-O, Camo Dudes, walked off their jobs Monday in Las Vegas at the covert military installation known as Area 51, a place they said they can't talk about. The union president, Vernon Hall, said, when asked about where he worked as he and more than a dozen other striking security officers displayed on strike signs on Haven Street near McCarran International Airport, quote, use your imagination. Where do I work? Use your imagination. That is where nondescript passenger jets, known only as Janet planes, very routinely take the guards and other workers to the installation on the dry bed of Groom Lake, 90 miles north of Las Vegas, a place they referred to only as nowhere, in quotes, and, in quotes, out of town. Hall, leader of the Security Police Association of Nevada, an in-house collective bargaining unit, said the association's members decided to go on strike after 3 months of negotiations for a new contract with their employer, EG&G. Said the issues include lack of adequate wages and benefits and time and... Oh, let us think about this. The people who guard Area 51 are on strike. Now, I've known a lot of people who have tried to get close to Area 51. There are certain mountaintops and areas where one can get a glimpse, but inevitably you are harassed by camo dudes. By the way, that name comes from the camouflage stuff they wear when they're working. And they'll find you. I mean, you'll see vehicles approaching, and they will scare the you-know-what out of you. They'll get you out of there. And actually, it is an area where, you know, if you decide to violate the security, you can be shot dead. But now that they're on strike, you might imagine that anybody who was thinking of trying to get into the installation to see what's going on during this period of time decide to take advantage of the strike and take a stroll in there. A lot of stories about people who have made it into the area, people who have flown over the area. Not a good thing to do, by the way. And then when you do land, if you don't get shot down, you are, you know, you're talked to for a long time. Tonight we're going to be doing something on Bigfoot. Tomorrow night we're going to be doing something on under the earth. I think you're going to find that really interesting. A Native American tomorrow night. Listen to this. Good day to you, Art. I was up visiting your site. This is a Native American writing this, and I was amazed at some of the drawings on shadow people. Others have sent to you. I'm Cherokee, part Irish, considered a shadow walker. And I'm sure there are others out there just like me to meet any. And by the way, looking at the drawings on your site, now I'm sure of it. There are different types of walkers out here, though. But with what your listeners are drawing, it appears about 75% of them are seeing shadow walkers. Shadow walking is kind of like astral travel, just a lot more intense. It can be done while awake, which most will, for example, do it unknowingly while they're sleeping. It's hard to explain, but to give an example of this gift, it's like a extremely strong, vivid visualization. I say vivid because you're able to touch, feel, and interact with other beings on different planes. But I feel it's really intended to help or protect others, never meant to harm or scare. So your listeners could be seeing another type of shadow person too, skinwalkers, for example. They pretty much look like a shadow walker, but to the natives, they mean trouble. These walkers are considered shadow stealers. According to the elders, once you are attacked by a skinwalker, there is nothing you can do to stop it. But no one has told me what may happen if you're attacked by one. It does, at times, seem like something from a Twilight Zone. But believe me, it's very real. We do exist. We do exist. And there's a lot more to this story, but later. Namaste, Art. Signed, Shadow Bear. Thought that was pretty interesting. It would resonate with quite a few of you out there. Steve writes, Steve, logically, and I've only listened to your show for about 30 minutes ever last night, though. For some reason, I tuned into your show by accident talking about entity attacks by shadow people. And I'm a person, Art, who refuses to believe anything that sounds that crazy. I'm what you might refer to as a skeptic's skeptic, which is why I'm writing to you now. I think that I may have been experiencing something very similar to what your audience has recounted. My experience took place about 2 days ago. I was in the hospital with my wife because our one-month-old daughter was admitted due to a high fever she had, well, about 11 p.m., when I pulled out the recliner that is provided in the room and converted it to my bed for the night. I was asleep on my belly dreaming about various things that are currently too faded to recount. What I can recall vividly during my dream, I had become aware of my surroundings. Almost simultaneously, I felt an evil presence in the room. I was frozen with fear and didn't move a muscle, hoping it was just a bad dream. All of a sudden, I felt the mattress sink in as if someone had knelt on it. Oh, God. I then, he goes on, really panicked, but was still paralyzed. What came next really left an impression on me. It happened so quickly, frightening. I saw two black, featureless hands and arms grab each of mine and felt a body lay on top of mine. When this happened, I was engulfed by this infinite blackness and impeded at any movement or breathing. I instantly thought, oh, God, I have just died. This is what it is to be dead. And I began to mourn the fact that I would never see my family again. Just as I was giving into the situation, I thought to myself that if I'm able to think that I am not dead at all, that if I can think I'm not dead at all. I then began to attempt to shake my head and succeeded. When I was able to move, I was released immediately from its grasp and felt as if I had woken from a deep sleep, looked around for any sign of the being, and found nothing. I found it kind of amazing that this topic came up on your show just days after my experience. And I guess this man now wants a skeptic's skeptic, he said, is something of a believer. Things erupting from the earth in strange places. Very strange places indeed. If you listen very carefully, that's the topic coming up in a moment.
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4: The Catholic Church a few years ago came out with a report that the belief in extraterrestrial life does not negate one's belief system in God. I found that fascinating, didn't you?
5: This is something that is certainly a very plausible event, but nevertheless, what we're saying is it is the setup for the Antichrist. And we had better wake up, because if we don't, we are going to find ourselves part of that alien agenda.
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0: now. Guess what? Today, KNYE, my radio station here in Pahrump, 95.1 on the FM dial, got in its T-shirts. That's right, we made T-shirts. And if you would like to see it, if you'll look at my webcam right now, artbell.com, and the webcam photo, you'll see me proudly wearing my new T-shirt, my 95.1 KNYE T-shirt. We also got, it's kind of cool, we got bumper stickers that we're going to begin to give away. We got we've got coffee mugs coming and all kinds of goodies. They're on the way. But if you'll take a look at my webcam, you will see our logo on my T-shirt. I love black T-shirts. I've always loved, and I hate white T-shirts. For camera stuff, if you take a picture of a white T-shirt, it looks like a white blur. It's awful. But black T-shirts, on the other hand, I don't know. It's just something about them. What's coming out of the earth that ought not be? Or maybe it is normal. There's a big Arctic eruption going on at the Gackle Ridge. And they've got magma coming up from the Earth's mantle. It's said to be rather exciting to be the first scientist to observe a volcanic eruption in an ultra-slow-spreading mid-ocean ridge, an event in and of itself that rarely occurs. Even better is discovering that the USS Hawkbill, which is a submarine equipped with scientific mapping tools, just happened to have been passing by at the same time and recorded the whole event while the scientists on board were completely unaware of the eruption. Intense seismic activity began at Gackle Ridge in January of 1999 and continued for 7 months. The Gackle Ridge, again, the slowest spreading ridge in the world, located in the Arctic Basin. Initial reports suggest, published in on February 15th in Nature, have sparked much interest in the area, culminating in the recent excursion of the U.S. Coast Guard icebreaker Healy. So they're really, really interested in what might be going on, or what is, correction, is going on beneath the frigid waters of the Arctic. The sub's up there. I've got a kind of an interesting story here about cell phones. You know, cell phones are not my favorite thing in the world. And now, maybe I like them even less. The article says, it's from Reuters News, and an expert has been quoted as saying that cell phones are spooking ghosts. Mobile phones are killing off ghosts, according to a British expert who has spent years researching the occult on Sunday. Said on Sunday, Tony Cornell of the Society for Psychic Research told the Sunday Express newspaper that reports of ghost sightings had begun to actually decline. And when did it happen? When mobile phones were introduced 15 years ago. So there is the possibility that microwaves at about that frequency affect ghostly entities. So, you know, suggesting this story might have something to it. If one of you out there, or many of you, are haunted by some sort of entity, you might want to have the cell phone near your bed. And if something begins to approach in the night, as we heard in that email I read a moment ago, you might just want to pop your cell phone on and, I don't know, call some kind of number. And perhaps the radiation will save you or scare away whatever it is. According to the newspaper, haunted tourist attractions in Britain could be in trouble because the ghosts are going because of cell phones. They could be under threat if the number of cell phones continues to grow from the present figure of 39 million. Apparently, paranormal events, which some scientists put down to unusual electrical activity, could be perhaps drowned out by the electronic noise produced by phone calls and text messages. Now, isn't that interesting? paranormal events, which some scientists put down to unusual electrical activity, could be drowned out by the electronic noise produced by cell phones and or computers of varying sorts. So in other words, in one way, if you think about it, the more technical we become, the more technical society becomes, the less subject to paranormal events it may be. And maybe with all the electronics, we're just not listening for things from the other side. We're so consumed with things from this side all the time, right? Could be. Anyway, that's what the British experts think. We're scaring away the ghosts with cell phones. I'm Art Bell. 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In the nighttime,
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1: Good morning from the high desert. Our lines are open. Phaedra. You like that name, Phaedra? I do too. We're going to do open lines, and then top of the hour, we're going to be talking with Robert Morgan, the Bigfoot researcher, Robert Morgan. And I think I've got a couple of surprises lined up for you.
0: You're listening to Art Bell, Somewhere in Time. Tonight featuring Coast to Coast AM from December 11th, 2001.

0: On the first time caller line, you are on the air. Hello. Hello. Going once. Going twice. Gone. Wild card line, you're on the air. Hi.
1: Hi. This is Julie from Kansas City.
0: How you doing, Julie?
1: Fine. How are you?
0: Okay.
1: I was wondering if it's just me or if anybody else has noticed that on all the commercials and TV lately, we have these alien commercials, and they're like trying to get us used to them. And
0: oh, yeah.
1: So we don't notice. Like, they're integrating them into society, so they'll just, in the future, they'll be like our buddies.
0: Absolutely no question about it. So that one day, if we do hear about aliens arriving or see it on the nightly news with Mr. Brokaw, it will not be such a shock to us because we've been seeing it in movies and television and, hearing about it on my program. And
1: it's really gotten bad in commercials.
0: Yes, I know.
1: Okay.
0: I know. Well, I think there's a reason for all that. I think you're right.
1: I was just wondering if anybody else had noticed that but me. How long do you think it's going to take before that happens? 5, 10 years?
0: You mean before we get an official visit?
1: Or before we get officially that they're around us and we're not supposed to even notice them.
0: Well, that could be. They could be around us. There is a large group of people. There are many who believe that they are here now, that they are all among us right now. Now, I don't know if I'm one of those people. Well, I might be. And as far as when we will be first officially visited, I don't know. I really don't know. However, if you take the crop circles in Great Britain, the most recent ones, the face, the glyph, into consideration, then it might be getting pretty close. Because it's gone from a sort of, with crop circles, a sort of, hey, guess what this is, folks, to more of a, here's what this is, folks. And I suppose the next step, obviously, from there would be some sort of presence or arrival. East of the Rockies, you're on the air. Top of the morning to you. Yes.
2: Hey, I was wanting to ask you if anybody out there, any of the experts on Champ, Lake Champlain, if there's any kind of a pattern for him when he shows up in the summertime. Because my family and I, we'd like to go, you know, just a camp, stay like at a...
0: When who shows up, sir?
2: Champ, the lake monster.
0: Well, I'm not intimately familiar with Champ, so is there a schedule for Champ?
2: It seems like in the summertime there's more sightings, and I was kind of curious this past summer if there was any kind of listeners.
0: Sir, I'm not even familiar with Champ. What does Champ look like?
2: I believe have you ever heard of Caddy?
0: Mm.
2: He's off the West Coast?
0: No.
2: Ogopogo.
0: Well, try and give me a visual of, if I were to see Champ face to
2: snout, or whatever. There's two species, they believe,
0: yes,
2: that they've seen. One looks like the classic Loch Ness monster type, and I believe a woman took a picture in 1976. Massey took a picture of one of it, and then the other one is it's supposed to be a primitive whale.
0: Then slightly reminiscent of a sea serpent, sort of reminiscent vaguely of a serpent and a little bit of dinosaur thrown in, huh?
2: Right. Mm-hmm. The American Indians the individual that discovered Lake Champlain. Explorers and stuff, it's been recorded all through history. But it seems to me that there's like a pattern when this thing shows up. But now, you know, the lake is open to the ocean.
0: So it may well be that Champ comes and goes as Champ pleases.
2: Correct. Maybe breeding or it comes in there, you know, for certain reasons in the summertime. And that's when they have the highest sightings. Is around July and August.
0: Well,
2: I was wondering if anybody really knew if there was a pattern.
0: No, I understand. Are you looking to be in the company of Champ?
2: Well, we'd like to camp up there, you know, like Port Henry. That's supposed to be a real hot spot for him. And I knew an Onondaga Indian, actual Indian, who had seen Champ eyeball to eyeball.
0: You do want a meeting then, don't you?
2: I don't know if I want to meet him right up close. I just want to take a look at him at a distance, you know.
0: Well, one thing's for sure. If it's mating time, you don't want to get in the way of Mr. Champ and potential Mrs. Champ. That wouldn't be good.
2: No, but I was just wondering if anybody out there, any experts this past summer, if there's been any...
0: All right. Well, you've asked enough. They'll answer, I'm sure. Thank you very much for the call. Sure, those of you who know something about CHAMP in Lake Champlain would be able to answer that question. We are going to be talking about, I don't know, what is Bigfoot, you know? What is Bigfoot? Is Bigfoot a monster? Is Bigfoot a dimensional being? Is Bigfoot simply something that has been here all the time? Or much longer than we have and continues to exist in a sort of an interesting existence, one that is neither fully here nor fully there because of the nature of sightings and the fact that we don't have any bodies yet. West of the Rockies, you're on the air. Hello.
3: Yes, Art. Art?
0: Yes.
3: Yeah, Bob in L.A.?
0: Yes, Bob.
3: When you and Linda and the other people start talking about that city off the coast of Cuba,
0: mm-hmm.
3: I broke out my Reader's Digest Great World Atlas.
0: Yeah.
3: And I was starting to look at Cuba, and then my eyes passed up to the page previous to that on Mexico and the Yucatan Peninsula. And something struck my eye. About 50 miles off the coast of Mexico and the Yucatan Peninsula, there's a perfect circle, a 375-mile diameter circle, that's centered about 93 degrees and 40 minutes west latitude,
0: mm-hmm.
3: and about 21 degrees and 30 minutes north latitude. Now, at one time, they had postulated that about 50 million years ago, a huge meteor struck the Earth, and that's
0: made that circle, yes.
3: Right, that's possibly what sunk, you know, the dinosaurs. Now, if you look at the Gulf of Mexico, I don't think the Gulf of Mexico was there at that time.
0: Mm-hmm.
3: Because if the meteor struck there and you track it, the Gulf of Mexico, to the northeast,
0: yes.
3: It heads right up towards the Bermuda Triangle.
0: Right.
3: Now, if that meteor entered into the Earth, and they say some postulate that it actually penetrated the Earth's crust. Now, that would have left a huge open borehole right down through there.
0: Absolutely.
3: Now, you move forward about 49,990,000 years.
0: And here we are. Huh?
3: And all of a sudden, you have people there, and it had subsided, the water came in, or there was just land there.
0: Mm-hmm.
3: And we had another cataclysmic event happen, and that particular area sank.
0: Well,
3: 1,200 feet.
0: It is as good a guess, sir, as any, or as good a scenario as any. Right now, everybody is predictably in an uproar. As I read you last night, some British scientists are all up.

0: in Great Britain. And so what the hell do you know? We have fact here, and we can prove what we're saying. So I guess the report so long ago was right. The ones affected most negatively by change of any sort, aliens arriving, Earth's history, man's history, the ones who will be affected in the most negative, dire way will be the scientists who have postulated their theories as fact about when man first walked and all the rest of it. I mean, they're going to be so, so upset. West of the Rockies, you are on the air. Good morning.
1: Hey, Art. This is Michael from Bakersfield.
0: Hello, Michael.
1: I noticed you had, about 2 years ago, you had a guest on named Reverend Andre Schlesinger from the Church of Satan in San Francisco.
0: I remember, yes.
1: And at the end of the show, you said you were going to have him back on.
0: Uh-huh.
1: Did you ever have him back on?
0: No, not yet, but I'd certainly have him back on. I will have, to the distress of many, just about anybody on who's interesting. Church of Satan, regular churches, you name it all. You know, I'll do any of it. But I just haven't thought about it lately, but I'd have him back on. He was a good guest.
1: Yeah, he was. I really enjoyed him.
0: Are you a follower?
1: Not really, no. He was just very interesting.
0: Are you a potential follower?
1: I don't think so. I just found him interesting.
0: All righty, sir.
1: Thank you.
0: Thank you, and take care. East of the Rockies, you are on the air. Turn your radio off, please. There you go. You're in a truck, I bet.
2: Yeah, I'm in a truck.
0: Just a guess. What's up, sir, and where are you?
2: I'm Dale, and I'm in Cleveland, Ohio right now. And I've just got a question for you, Art. It's about the Osama bin Laden situation. You know, Osama bin Laden is a pretty intelligent individual, wouldn't you say?
0: He probably is, yes. Mm-hmm.
2: I mean, to take 15 men or so and bring them over here and keep them undercover for 2 years and all that.
0: Yes.
2: He's got some people under him that are, I'd say their IQ is above average, wouldn't you think?
0: Perhaps so.
2: Well, given that, and if you was to go and take out the World Trade Centers, and it being, like I said, being as intelligent as he is, wouldn't you think he would have a plan B after, in fact, he did what he did?
0: Oh, absolutely.
2: He basically sat over there in the Middle East and waited for us to just mow him down, and we're doing that.
0: Yeah, so look, to answer your question, absolutely yes. Of course he has a plan B, an escape of some sort. Or perhaps, on the other hand, he plans to be martyred, to allow himself to be martyred. Well, he's getting real close to that. If he's in Tora Bora, he's about to be shredded. If they haven't really surrendered, and again, at this hour, we don't know. There are reports of a surrender pending, but now that seems to be falling apart. And from war fronts and from front lines, you rarely get good, clean news. And even the authorities sometimes don't know what's going on. So either there is going to be a surrender or... the B-52s are going to do their carpet thing, and some of those big bunker busters are going to fall. It's already a wreck over there, and Taliban's on the run, no question about it. But it's sort of the last stronghold, the last big fight. There'll be a lot of mop-up to do, and probably a great deal of guerrilla warfare that will follow. But the last big fight is either about to happen or there's going to be a surrender. The hours ahead will tell. First-time caller line, you're on the air. Hello.
3: Yes, sir. That's Dwight from Moose Jaw, Saskatchewan.
0: Hi, Dwight. How are you?
3: Good, good. What I phoned about was something that happened to me, many, many years ago, 25 years ago. I was at the farm visiting my parents, and my brothers and I, my dad decided to sit down and play with the Ouija board.
0: Yes. Yeah.
3: Well, something really strange happened where... on the farm there's a big square out on the property. It used to be part of the old Red River Trail, and it's recessed square in the ground, and then inside that there's another recessed square outline. And we got playing with the Ouija board anyway, and this Chief Buffo come through through the Ouija board and said that he had been massacred or murdered.

0: and buried out between by this buffalo rubbing stone.
1: That's a lot of moving around on that board to explain all of that.
0: Well, through the process of over an hour, this happened. And we had a backhoe out there in the next couple of days, and we went out, and every time we went out, tried to dig up this stone, and around this stone, it would start to rain. Now, as strange as that may seem, but that's one of the strangest things I ever come across.
1: So, did you dig up the stone?
0: No, we just eventually just left it the hell alone.
1: In other words, you took that as a hint?
0: Yeah.
1: Do not touch the stone.
0: Yeah, for sure.
1: All right, sir.
0: Okay, thank you.
1: Thank you very much for the call. Wildcard Line, you're on the air. Good morning.
2: Hi, Art. My name's Ryan. I'm calling from Concord, North Carolina.
1: Hello, Ryan.
2: Hey, I just wanted to make a quick comment on the story you read earlier about the fewer ghost sightings since the introduction of mobile phones.
1: Cell phones, yes.
2: Yeah. Something that almost concerns me is the fact that there's also reports that cell phones cause cancer, things like that.
1: Yes.
2: It makes me wonder that even though it's nice to know there might be a way to protect yourself from, you know, entity attacks and things like that, kind of concerns me that you might actually be scrambling certain lesser used parts of your brain at the same time.
1: Well, I know, but how frequently are you attacked by an entity? After all, if you had a cell phone handy and you could use it as a defense, you know, like holy water or whatever, just flip open your cell phone and radiate a little RF and away it goes. But, you know, there is one less soul to feed. I mean, where is this entity going, and what are you doing to it with these frequencies?
2: Well, my concern really would be is not so much that you're doing something to the entity, but that you're just making it impossible for any interaction, which would kind of...
1: Yeah, but that's one conclusion. Another might be that you are somehow destroying an entity.
2: Oh, yeah, that's definitely also a possibility.
1: Well, cell phones had to be good for something. Thank you very much for the call, sir, and take care. I don't like them. I mean, begging your indulgence, not this last caller, but the caller previous was on a cell phone. Now, I ask you, is the way that sounded, in your opinion, a step forward for technology and civilization, or is it a step backward? I maintain it is a step backward, and I wish these cell phone companies would get their act together and make it sound like real communication instead of something coming through, you know, Rod Serling's chest. I'm so down on cell phones. But on the other hand, if they'll shoo away an attacking entity, then perhaps they have some good. East of the Rockies, you're on the air. Hello.
3: Oh, yeah, Art. This is Tony. I'm in West Virginia.
1: And on a cell phone, too, aren't you?
3: Yeah, I am.
1: All right. What's up?
3: Yeah, I was thinking about that thing you were talking about with Mars and how it's supposed to be heating up.
1: Yes, sir. Turn your radio off. Yes, Mars, they say, will heat up and the poles will melt. And they say this will occur because of the increased heat from the sun. And my nagging question is, well, then, how about third rock from the Earth? The sun, you know, good old Earth here. How about us? If they're going to be affected that way, then what's it going to do to us?
3: Well, the only thing I was thinking was maybe the reason it might heat Mars up more than the Earth is that they don't really have an atmosphere right now.
1: Well, that's true, but I would think an atmosphere would absorb heating. I mean, after all, we absorb heat and radiation quite readily from the sun.
3: Well, okay.
1: Right?
3: I was thinking it might not heat it up that much. It just might be enough where it'll melt their caps, and then they'll have a little bit of atmosphere, and then it'll stop heating up.
1: Well, maybe. Or perhaps, as I said the other evening, there is another possibility, and that is that depending on the sun's cycle, or cycles within cycles, it may be that every now and then Mars becomes the habitable cool place to be with an atmosphere and water and all the rest of it. And then Earth becomes the not-so-cool in more ways than one place to be, and, frankly, not-so-habitable. And maybe it's a big race to see whether we can get transportation for most of us from here to there before it happens.
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1: Good morning. From the high desert, coming up, Robert W. Morgan. It's all about Bigfoot, folks, and I think I've got a couple of surprises for you toward the bottom of the hour. We'll see. Robert Morgan is a Bigfoot researcher, founder of the American Anthropological Research Foundation. Robert's initial encounter took place in 1957 in Mason County, Washington, when he came face to face with something he considered, in quotes, a giant gorilla following his stint in the U.S. Navy and his education as a data processing systems engineer for the FAA. Robert launched a career both in filmmaking and the search for the truth behind the Bigfoot. He recruited a 17-member science advisory board that included many luminaries before organizing six of the most scientific expeditions ever formed in America. Backed by the National Wildlife Federation and other private parties, his 1974 expedition resulted in the classic film The Search for Bigfoot and his inclusion in the record-setting Smithsonian series Monsters, Myth, or Mystery. His photographs have appeared in many publications, including Arthur C. Clarke's works, Parade Magazine, and multiple other works, has appeared on many TV and radio shows, including repeatedly here. In addition, several Native American dignitaries have assisted Robert. Robert Morgan, coming up.
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0: And now here is Robert Morgan. Robert, welcome to the program.
1: Thank you, sir. Thank you for calling me and inviting me back.
0: Oh, it's just great to have you back. Well, I consider you sort of the ultimate Bigfoot guy. And I know there's a whole community of Bigfoot researchers out there. I might add, not all of whom love each other.
1: That seems evident sometimes. And that's sad, isn't it?
0: Yeah, I was going to ask you about that. Why is that? You know, it's sort of a... Seems like there's a lot of, I don't know, jealousy and infighting, you know, just like in the UFO community, and maybe any community for that matter, among those who speak to the issue, there's just a lot of infighting. How come?
1: Well, you know, this goes, at first, when I first encountered it, I thought that it was a strictly an ego thing, and I thought that perhaps it was because some of the, I called them so-called researchers, were more into the research to gather limelight to themselves, to attract attention to themselves. A lot of them were from very small towns, and they were the big man on campus, so to speak.
0: Mm.
1: And they really had no academic credentials behind them. They had no really formulated plan of any sort. And so I thought, well, gee, maybe it's just because there aren't really a lot of scientists involved. But then the more I got involved... with science in other facets, I discovered that there's a great amount of professional jealousy in the scientific community. And I think one of the greatest, I think, disservices has been done to Dr. Grover Krantz at Washington State University, a comparative anatomist and a very well-educated man. And his book, The Track of Bigfoot, things like this, and his reports, he was really castigated by his peers. And many of the people that formed my science advisory board, one in particular, Dr. Carlton S. Kuhn, who is professor emeritus at Penn State, and he wrote a book that is now passed by because we've learned, you know, as we've gone on, it was called The Races of Man. They also suffered the same thing, but at a different level. So I guess it just comes down that that a lot of human beings are just jealous and small-minded, and I guess that's the way they are.
0: Maybe that's why Bigfoot won't have much to do with us.
1: I don't blame them, you know. As I've said so many times, you know, people talk about Bigfoot this and Bigfoot that, and I say, well, you know, the one thing about them, I've never heard of them raping a child, kidnapping anyone. I've never heard of them breaking into a car, stealing it. I don't think they use dope, you know. And it goes on and on and on. They've never declared war on anyone.
0: Maybe they have just observed our civilization at afar for a while and decided contact is better not made.
1: Well, I think that is absolutely true. I think that the more they have observed us, and yet they have watched the gentler side of us, and they've been seen many times. There's a school teacher in a small rural town in Ohio who have seen Bigfoot families, a small family, I'm not talking about anything large, but three or four at a time, come just outside the periphery of vision of most people near her small country school. It's down in the Amish country. And she was quite straightforward, and she said, yes, I've seen them now. They've been back two or three years, and they come down, and they sit just out inside the woods and watch the children play. And I think that's fascinating. Another thing was old-time engineers on some of the smaller roads would tell me of them being seen watching the trains go by, just sitting on the bank and watching. And right here in Montana, not too long ago, in a pass, it's called Marias Pass, indeed, the engineers have seen the Bigfoot families.
0: Well, you know, I was kind of kidding, Robert, but maybe I'm really right. I mean, maybe they have observed us. They know what we seem to be all about. And other than the occasional approach of the more gentle, they stay away.
1: I think it was funny to say, but simultaneously, I think there's a lot of truth to it. The more they see of the little hairless people who scream at just about anything, And if you go into the national parks and view us from afar, you know, here's this beautiful wilderness and all these majestic things, and here comes a family screaming, yelling, dropping gum wrappers and things like that. We're not necessarily, as a matter of fact, in anthropology, the more I've studied it, as I've said so many times, I've learned more about my fellow man than I have about Bigfoot simply by watching their reactions, and we're not necessarily an admirable race.
0: Back in 57, when you were hunting, you saw your first, but you originally reported what you saw not as Bigfoot or as something distinctly different, but as a gorilla. Where was that, and what do you recall about it now?
1: Well, I was in the state of Washington, and I had been aboard the USS Princeton, a warfare aircraft carrier. And after being imprisoned aboard ship
0: right.
1: for a tour of the Far East, I took any chance to go to the woods. And I had gone up with a friend of mine up in Mason County, and he turned to the right, and I went to the left, and I say I was hunting because I had a gun and all that stuff, but I really had no interest in hurting anything. I just was out there. And something came down through the brush, I guess it was around 9 o'clock in the morning, and I heard it, and I finally stood up, and it was something good size that was in the brush. I couldn't see what it was, and I finally called out, and all of a sudden it just went dead silent. And the first time in my life, every hair on my body stood up, and I couldn't quite figure out why was I concerned. I was the guy with the gun, right? And
0: well, when a large animal goes dead silent, it could mean, I suppose, a lot of things. It could mean it's protecting itself by becoming silent, or I suppose it could mean it's decided to stalk you.
1: It's very possible. I think that in the subsequent events, I think I shocked it. I think it was not expecting me.
0: Okay.
1: And I think I really shocked it. I mean, here's the master woodsman of the Bigfoot, and all of a sudden up pops this little strange character. And finally he took off through the brush, and when he got to a point where he could see me, he turned around. And I thought I was looking, and I used this with tongue-in-cheek. He reminded, the expression on his face reminded me of Sonny Liston after he picked himself up off the floor when Muhammad Ali got through with him. He was surprised and not very happy.
0: Well, you've had years to dig up that analogy. That's pretty good, though.
1: But he looked at me, and I looked at him, and to this day, I've even tried hypnotherapy. I don't know who left first, but my money is on me. And when I got back to the car, my hunting partner showed up from the opposite direction, and he never would speak to me about what happened to him. All I knew is he showed up the same time I did, and we got in the car, and we left. And when we got down to the very first place, we got some breakfast, and I tried to report it. And this is standard operational procedure. I called the State Highway Patrol, and they said, I think you better call the sheriff.
0: Really? Really?
1: Yeah, so I called the sheriff, and they took down all the information. And the more I listened to their questions, the more I thought, now, wait a second, I have about 4 months to go before I'm going out of the Navy, right?
0: Right.
1: And I thought they were going to send somebody down with a little white coat. So I just exited stage left, and I'm sorry that I did. But
0: yeah, you can tell from the way people ask questions. You really can. There becomes a certain sort of tone in their voice, right?
1: Oh, definitely. They were obviously there was more than one person listening. You know,
0: well, of course.
1: And I'm a dumb kid from Ohio. I was from Canton, a steel town. I had never heard of Bigfoot. I had no clue. And I kept telling them that, as if I was talking, I said, look, you got to understand, you have a gorilla loose up here. I saw it. There is no question there is a gorilla loose up here. There's a circus been through here. Somebody lost their gorilla.
0: Mm-hmm.
1: And,
0: were you with another party up there, sir, to which I'm sure you'd say yes? Were you and your friend celebrating in the woods? I mean, that kind of question. I know.
1: All sorts of things. And I thought, nah, this isn't worth it. So when I got back, I went on with the idea. In fact, I told some of my shipmates, I saw a gorilla up there. Yeah, right, you know. So I figured I did what any other red-blooded American boy would do at a place that had a term like that. I shut up. And went back, and it was a couple of years later I was reading the... Remember the old Argosy and True magazines?
0: I do.
1: Yes, well, I loved those magazines. And I was reading that, and that's when I started reading about the Bigfoot from Northern California. And I thought, oh, my God, that's what I saw. And then when I heard people starting laughing and chuckling and making fun of it, I thought, uh-uh, no, no. So I did like a lot of people again. You know, we all have these lists. One of these days I'm gonna, you know.
0: Mm-hmm.
1: And the list went on and on. But that was part of my list. And finally, one day I said, uh-uh, let's do it.
0: Okay, well, I mean, you must have known, though, somewhere in some part of your mind that what you saw really was not exactly a gorilla, or you would not have proceeded the way you did.
1: No, well, that's true. But, you know, it's like if you take someone from the desert and you show them a tall smoke tree, and that's the only tree they've ever seen, then you take them to the redwoods. They're in tough shape.
0: It's interesting you should mention that. I am from the desert as an adult. You know, I love the desert. It's my place to be, and I just love it. And I happen to go visit Bob Crane of the Sea Crane Company, a friend of mine. He lives up there among the redwoods. I mean, the big, big.
1: There you go.
0: And it creeped me out, Robert. It totally creeped me out. I mean, the redwoods were so high that going down the highway, a satellite dish could not see the southern sky or much of anything else. I mean, it just was it was freaky.
1: Something that's always puzzled me is how anyone could have ever put a saw against a redwood tree. I've never understood that.
0: Money?
1: I suppose, but that's another thing I've never understood, is doing things just for the money. Our heartbeats are finite. They're not infinite. They're finite. We have a certain amount of heartbeats.
0: Yeah, but a lot of people aren't counting, Robert.
1: I guess. I count every single one of them, and I have for a long time. But I was a kid from Ohio, and I had no way of making a comparison. I had to compare it with something that I knew about. And there was that one gorilla that always fascinated me, Gargantua. And so that's the only thing, that's the only equation I could make at the time.
0: You organized a whole bunch of, what would you call them? Expeditions is what you'd call them. You took people out for magazines, got involved with magazines, took people out in hunt of, looking for this creature, right?
1: Well, not in the beginning. My very first trip, I was going alone. I had moved to Miami, Florida, and I organized myself. I always wanted to live in Miami, and I'd worked with the FAA, and I had some problems there that I just couldn't tolerate. They were buying useless parts for 86,000% markup, things like this, and I discovered it. And my position was fairly responsible, and I just couldn't handle that.
0: Mm-hmm.
1: So I realized the air traffic control system was in serious trouble. Met a fellow by the name of F. Lee Bailey. I'm sure you've heard of him.
0: I've spoken with F. Lee.
1: Yes, and he and Ed Giannotta, he had formed PATCO, which unfortunately ran up against Ronnie Reagan. But I spoke to him, and I just couldn't go on. And they said, well, why don't you resign, write a book? So I did. It was called The Life Jugglers. But anyway, it was about the situation. I got to Miami, and I thought, I'm going to the mountains. And I had run a statistical program. And I had chosen places in America, or in North America, actually, where the ecology had not necessarily changed, not essentially, and that the systems... the ecosystems could still support a life form such as that.
0: Yeah, I guess you could sit down with a topographical, a really good map, and basically look at the totally isolated probable places.
1: Yep, and you factor in things like Indian legends and recent sightings and just all sorts of things. I had a lot of fun. I had a lot of late night times and working with the computers. So I was able to write these little programs and run this thing, and it was testing the computer, and at the same time it was doing some good. And so I decided to go by myself, and I was going in the month of March because I figured they were going to come out of wherever they were, and they had to leave tracks, and little Bobby was going to be there on his snowshoes. So I set this up, and well, two fellows found out I was going. They said, "Nah, you're not going by yourself. We're going with you." And so that's how it began. And when we got back, I was petitioned by Ivan Tor Studios. You remember the people that made Gentle Ben and all that?
0: Sure.
1: So the president called me. It got in the newspapers because one of the guys had a big mouth. And I was just doing it for myself. I didn't even think the public would have any interest at all. Well, indeed they did. And Bill Griffey was the president of Ivan Tours at the time. He called me, said, "I'd like to have lunch with you." So I went up, and like a dummy, I went up and sure, you know, sat down and talked to him. And the more things went, of course, then the National Wildlife Federation called me, and everything is history from that point.
0: Well, during any one of these expeditions, did you find what you were looking for?
1: Oh, yes. Oh, absolutely. As a matter of fact, on that very first trip, that program that I wrote, Works in Magic, the very first night, this is hard to believe, but there were two other guys with me.
0: Mm-hmm.
1: All we had was a map. I'd never been to this part of the state of Washington before. Up toward Trout Lake, we had driven to the end of the road.
0: Oh, yes.
1: And the snow was above the camper on my pickup truck. I got on the roof of that. We jumped off into the snow, and we went walking. It was such a beautiful night. We struck tracks, two sets, and there was a smaller one next to a larger one. We could not match the stride of the larger one, heading toward Sleeping Woman Mountain, which is a wilderness area.
0: Now, these were tracks of 2 feet.
1: They were bipedal. I was not a track expert at the time, so I didn't know how to really look, except that I did shine a flashlight in at an angle. And these people, whoever they were barefoot, because you could see the separation.
0: Barefoot in the snow.
1: In the snow.
0: All right, I want to ask you more about those tracks.
1: Sure.
0: So hold on. We're going to break here at the bottom of the hour. Robert Morgan is my guest. By the way, there's breaking news on the Drudge website. Drudge says Gertz, the American captured that was with the Taliban, warns U.S. intelligence of impending bioterror attack by Al-Qaeda. That's on Drudge right now. I'm Art Bell.
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0: Now, we take you back to the past on Art Bell Somewhere in Time.
1: Good morning, everybody. Well, Matt Drudge has done it again, breaking news. You know that American who had been part of the Al-Qaeda. The headline is, captured American Taliban warns U.S. intelligence of impending bio-terror attack by Al-Qaeda. That's a big headline on Drudge at this hour. Breaking news. I'm Art Bell. Robert Morgan is here. And in a moment, I've got a bit of a surprise for you. Stay right there.
0: You're listening to Art Bell Somewhere in Time. Tonight featuring Coast to Coast AM from December 11th, 2001.

0: into the night once again. Now, suppose I were to tell you that I've got a couple of police. I've got a friend, a very good friend, named Renee Barnett, who's a television segment producer. And she said, Art, there's something going on with Bigfoot in Oklahoma. And she gave me the names of a couple of police officers in Oklahoma who apparently saw something. Now, I don't know a whole lot about the story beyond that, but there were, I guess, reports of, well, rather than try and guess what it's all about, why don't I bring this officer on the air? He's going to talk to us. His name is Dan. We'll only call him Dan. He's a police officer in Oklahoma. Dan, you're on the air with Robert Morgan and Art Bell. Welcome to the program.
1: Hey, thanks, guys. Nice to meet you, Robert.
2: My pleasure, Dan. How are you?
1: Great.
0: What's the story here, Dan? Can you even tell us what part of Oklahoma you're in?
1: Northeastern Oklahoma.
0: Northeastern, all right.
1: Around the Tulsa area.
0: So how did this begin?
1: Me and my neighbor, he works for the major newspaper in town, and me and him went four-wheeling, and we went up to the northeastern part of the state, went quite a ways back off the road, traveled along the river. We followed the river for quite a ways, real rugged country, just four-wheel drive country.
0: Sure.
1: It was just about dark at the beginning of the year, around February, just almost getting dark. Come over a little hill and have a straight shot through the woods. You know, the trail just keeps going straight. And approximately 50 feet in front of us, something steps off from the river side of the road, which is the right side. There was tall grass, real, real tall grass. I want to call it like cane.
0: Mm-hmm.
1: Stepped out of the cane and crossed the road, did kind of like the Patterson video, you know, where he turns his whole upper torso, stopped, looked at us, and then kept on trucking right in the woods.
0: How good a look did you get?
1: We were approximately 50 feet away. We got a pretty good look. It was long reddish brown hair. I didn't see any facial features that I can recall. It had that swinging arm walk.
0: Walking on bipedal.
1: Yeah, 2 feet. Yeah, walking on 2 feet. Approximately, I'm going to guess around 7.5-8 feet tall.
0: Oh, my.
1: Yeah, it was big. Walked right across the road and went into the woods, and then we watched exactly where it went to, and it stopped behind some big trees, and like I said, at the beginning of the year, so all the foliage was still off the trees, so you could see quite a ways back in the woods.
0: Were you tempted to go after it?
1: Not at all. Not at all. We pulled up to, we stopped the Jeep in the same location where we had saw it cross the road.
0: Right.
1: And we got out, and we still had a visual on where it had stopped. I got out of the Jeep, picked up a fairly good-sized log, and I heaved it, and nearly hitting the tree that I threw it, that it was hiding behind, and it didn't budge. It stayed there. After that happened, after it didn't move, we both decided that it was best just to get in the Jeep and go ahead and get out of there, because we neither one of us were sure what we had just seen.
0: Mm-hmm.
1: It was total silence all the way out of the woods. We didn't talk about it all the way out of the woods. We were pretty much in shock of what we just saw.
0: I understand. And then apparently, once again, you saw something.
1: Yeah, approximately about 6 weeks later, I returned with a fellow officer, good friend of mine. We were camping. We got there early that day.
0: Now, this would be Jeff, right?
1: That would be Jeff.
0: Okay.
1: And we got there early that day, and we were going to meet up with two other people that were going to bring Jeeps, and we were going to go four-wheeling. Got there early, started cooking, started campfire. I was chopping wood. And Jeff was shooting a new gun that he had just purchased, and there's big hills out here, real, real steep hills. You can't hardly even walk up on them. I started hearing something coming down the hill. I got, rocks kind of rolling down the hill, branches breaking and stuff. I could hear stuff moving around behind me, and I turn around and I look, and, you know, same time of year, no foliage on the trees. You could see through the woods. I didn't see anything. And so a few minutes later, I hear the noise again, and every time I hear it, it's coming closer. It's approaching. I asked Jeff. He stopped shooting his gun, and I asked him, are you hearing that? And he didn't tune into it right away. And as it got real close to us, there was a big mound of dirt just behind my back. It was a big mound of dirt, and that's where I was hearing all the noises from, which the mound of dirt is at the bottom of the hill, and it's approximately about 12 feet tall and about 20 feet long, mound of dirt. And when it got to that point, Jeff started, he began to hear it moving around behind us, and it was fairly close to us. And it sounded like something was crawling on its belly, and it only moved when we were talking or making noise. And if we stopped making any type of noise, it would not move. But if I started to talk again, you could hear it moving around. I mean, really? Just very softly moving around. At that time, we both decided to reload the guns, grab the flashlights, and we kind of stealthily walked to the end of this mound of dirt, which was probably about 20 feet long, and we walked down a little gravel road. And when we got positioned to the end of the mound of dirt, we both turned on our flashlights, and here's this creature, and it's like either laying flat on its belly or like low kneeling. You know, it's very, very crouched down, very low.
0: Right.
1: And when we turn the flashlights on, this thing begins to stand up, and it's big. It's hairy, and it's fairly huge.
0: Were you able to see any detail?
1: The long reddish brown hair, again, you know, the basically what I described earlier.
0: As tall as 6 or 8 feet?
1: I'd say 7 to 8.
0: 7 to 8
1: yeah.
0: feet. All right, really big.
1: Really big, and we're talking less than a distance of 20 feet.
0: You were really close.
1: Right up on top of it.
0: Uh-huh.
1: It came down the hill and literally came all the way down the hill. And approached us, you know, basically was watching us. I think it was just watching us.
0: Just watching.
1: And
0: Could you see any facial features at all?
1: Not that I can remember. I don't know if it's shock or what it is, but I cannot remember a facial features.
0: What about sounds or smells?
1: I don't remember any smells that night.
2: Excuse me, did it have anything in its hand at all?
1: I didn't even notice. If it did, I didn't know. I didn't see it.
0: So you were just plain in shock.
1: Yeah, basically, yeah. And as it started to stand up, Jeff turned. Jeff was in front of me. He turned, and he went right past me. And he was heading back for the truck. And I grabbed him by the back of his shirt collar, and I walked backwards with my gun pointed at it the whole time.
0: You both had guns. You were never tempted to let loose?
1: No. At one point in time, before we had approached it, when we had both began to hear the noises, when Jeff tuned into it, and there was a lot of rustling around when we were making noise, when I started to hear it and Jeff started to hear it, I shot a few rounds over the top of that mound of dirt before we walked back there.
0: It is, to me, remarkable. You said that Jeff was firing his gun. As this thing began to approach, now, you would think that the sound of gunfire would absolutely repel anything like this, but obviously either that or it was interested in the gunfire.
1: Right.
2: It may have been thinking that you were shooting a game of some sort.
1: Right, and it was looking for the game.
2: Right. And that has happened.
0: Oh, has it really? You mean a Bigfoot will steal your kill?
2: Yes, this has happened in the state of Washington while I was in Cougar, Washington. A very similar incident happened to a Marine that was on leave, and he shot an elk. And
0: the Bigfoot took it?
2: A large male came down, and he cut loose on the Bigfoot and hit it. But the Bigfoot was coming in for the elk. And also, a few years prior to that, this was in the early 70s, there had been a hunter that had been killed there that had shot several rounds after he had the elk on the ground and had begun skinning it. And he's fired several rounds, and unfortunately, he was badly beaten.
0: Dan, if you have you tried to draw this creature that you and Jeff saw?
1: No, I have not. Have not.
0: Did you report this?
1: Yes, I did. I reported it with David Wilbanks online, and he's at southernbigfoot.com, and that's where my stories, both of the stories that I just told you, are posted at. And since I've met with him in the last 8 months, you know, we've been going back, and we've casted two different sizes of prints. One which was fairly small.
0: Oh, you have casted prints?
1: Yes, we've been back since then. Once after that second encounter with Jeff, I came home and I started looking online. I started looking at Bigfoot. You know, I didn't, because this is something this was all new to me. I'd heard about Bigfoot. You know, I'm only 32 years old. But, you know, Bigfoot, you don't hear about it every day. And I started looking online, and I ran across Southern Bigfoot. They're based out of Oklahoma. And I contacted David Wilbanks, and he was real receptive. He came right up here, and the first day we went out there, we casted two tracks, two
0: wow.
1: really great tracks.
0: How big?
1: I'm approximately about 13 inches long, and I'd say about 6.5 inches wide.
0: Well, officer, you know, maybe you understand now, you know, when a witness has a hard time describing a perp because they were in shock, maybe you understand.
1: Oh, yeah. I can definitely relate to it now.
0: Listen, I'm going to... Robert, do you have any questions before I let Dan go?
2: No, I was going to suggest that perhaps he and his friend, if they logged on to... my website, there may be some information there that can help them. And it's at
0: truthseekers.org.
2: Truthseekers.org. T-R-U.
0: Oh, Truthseekers.
2: Truthseekers.org.
0: Right.
2: And go to the American Yeti Expedition section and see if that can be of some help to you. And then if you send me an email with your address, I will send you a copy of our audio cassette and then the new CDs that I'm coming out with, and see if that can help you.
0: All right. Tell me something, Dan. Would you have reported this if you had been alone?
1: I'm sorry? Would I have reported it if it was...
0: Yeah, in other words, if you had been alone when this occurred instead of with another police officer, would you have reported this?
1: No.
0: Yeah, that's what I thought.
1: Being a police officer, no. I already know.
0: Okay.
2: I have one question. One more.
0: Yeah, sure.
2: If you don't mind. And that is, when you were your friend was firing his weapon, his new weapon, was it a high-powered... a weapon or a small caliber?
1: It was a Desert Eagle 44. It was a big gun, big handgun.
2: I guess it was. Okay, I was curious as to that. Sometimes they'll come to target practice and watch.
1: And when we both had a target picture, you know, we both had guns drawn and a target picture to shoot at, and we're both trained, you know, to kill. And at no time did either one of us, it never crossed either one of our minds to go ahead and shoot it, because we knew we were, you know, the caliber of weapons that we had were just too small.
2: I'm glad you didn't do it anyway for lots of other reasons.
1: Yeah.
0: Well, all right.
2: And he never threatened you, did he?
1: No. We had gone back since, and I know what you were going to say to that about you're glad that I didn't shoot it because of the theory that if there's one, there's probably at least one more there.
2: You bet.
1: And we have gone back since, and we'll have, I've heard rocks clacking together on one side of the camp. I mean, we're talking 10 feet in the woods, and 20 feet on the other side of the woods, you'd hear rocks clacking and movement and so on and so forth.
0: Well, Dan, in the same area, have there been locals reporting anything like this?
1: Several.
0: That's what Renee told me, that there have been reports of entire Bigfoot families and all kinds of things in your area.
1: Right.
0: Have the police there, have you all had official reports?
1: No, I haven't checked on the official reports. I've talked to several of the people that have lived there all their life, several of the business people that have worked there and lived there all their life, and they've all either seen or heard several stories about Bigfoot in that area.
0: Wow. All right, my friend, I really want to thank you for coming on the air tonight.
1: Thanks, Robert, and thanks, Art.
0: You
2: my
0: bet.
2: Pleasure.
0: Good night, Dan. And in a few moments, we'll speak with Jeff as well. He's the other officer who was with Dan. I thought that was kind of strange that the Bigfoot, Robert, would literally, obviously, be attracted to gunfire. But I guess you answered the question. He figures there might be a kill, and he could get it.
2: Yes, and he obviously has not been shot, and he's obviously also, I'm going to guess, he is a fairly young Bigfoot, even though he's full grown. He doesn't have the experience. The older ones will definitely shy away. So he is a young one and probably has moved into a new family area, and he's taking advantage of it. He's probably frightened some hunters away from their kills already. And that's like habituating a bear. It's not a good idea.
0: Robert, what are these things?
2: Yes, well, in a capsule form, it'll probably have some people screaming bloody murder.
0: Mm.
2: I have the feeling that they are the body ancestors to ourselves. They are the prototype that is so perfectly adapted to this earth. And then what has happened is there have been mutations or whatever causes these genetic changes to happen.
0: And along came humans.
2: Yeah, and along came humans.
0: But we're not so well adapted. I mean, we don't have the hair and the protection for being outside. Mostly we need to live inside, unless we're in a sort of a semi-tropical environment. Other than that, we need protection. We've got this skin, hardly any hair at all, and, you know, we can suffer and die very quickly in the elements if we don't know what we're doing. We're not adapted very well at all for the elements.
2: We're terribly adapted, actually. And without the assistance of animal skins to make leather and all this other sorts of things, we have a very tough time surviving. So we are the only unbalancing feature in all of nature.
0: I'm curious, how many reports like the one you just heard from a police officer, and here to come, I don't know whether it's his partner, but another police officer backing him up. How frequently do you get reports of this caliber?
2: Oh, quite a few. Quite a few. And it's usually behind. I must really take my hat off to these gentlemen. Most police officers speak among themselves, but they never go public because there's a possibility they could lose their jobs if they have the wrong kind of people around them. In Ohio, for instance, someplace I'm very familiar, they had quite a few sightings. And I questioned that myself, and I went down to the sheriff's department,
0: right.
2: And so happened my cousin was a sheriff officer, and some of their most senior officers took me into one of those questioning rooms, closed the door, and then told me what they themselves had seen. But they had been given an order by the sheriff in this county that if they discussed it, they would lose their jobs.
0: Yeah,
2: They can't protect you. They're afraid, and there's religious problems there.
0: Just like there is all across society.
2: It is so sad, and why we can't face the truth, but it's not in the index of a lot of our books.
0: I just want to understand the truth about what these things are. Hold on, Robert. We're at the top of the hour. My guest is Robert Morgan. He's perhaps one of the world's greatest Bigfoot experts. And in a moment, you'll hear from yet another police officer. The telephone lines allowing, who also witnessed and backs up the story of Dan. From the high desert, I'm Art Bell. This is Coast to Coast AM.
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1: Robert Morgan is my guest, and because the officer I have on the line right now is actually on patrol, I suspect in his patrol car right now, we're going to hold the break for a moment and with Robert Morgan go directly back to Oklahoma to a patrol car and an officer named Jeff. Jeff, are you there? Wait a minute. Let's punch the button. Jeff, are you there?
2: Yes. How are you doing this morning, Art?
1: Hi, Jeff. You're in the same police department as Dan?
2: Actually, he works for one just to the east of me.
1: Okay. So you're adjacent towns?
2: Yes.
1: But you know each other quite well?
2: Yeah. We actually used to work for the same department back in 95.
1: Oh, okay. All right. Were you ever partners?
2: Yes, we were, actually.
1: Oh, you were?
2: Yes.
1: All right. Well, I'm sure you got to hear Dan's story. I sure would like to get your take and obviously just reinforce what he said.
2: Right.
1: So
2: I guess I'll start with, we had went to the woods. We were pretty far off the main road. We'd, like you said, we'd went down along the river, and we found us a place that we were going to camp at that evening, and had started to set up camp. And I had bought a new pistol the week before and had brought it along. I was going to test fire it and try and get used to it. I guess I fired probably about 20 rounds or so, and Dan had kept on asking me if I'd heard some rustling or something up on this hill, and I hadn't heard it. I'd been shooting, and once he'd pointed it out, I still didn't, it didn't come to me as far as I could hear it.
1: Well, your hearing was probably impaired.
2: Right. And that 44 Magnum is pretty loud.
1: Yeah.
2: But decided to cook a little bit of dinner. It was just before dusk, and we turned the radio on the truck, and we're sitting back and we're eating, and it was starting to get dark, and Dan had pointed it out again to me, and that time I'd heard it, and it was just like a quiet rustling in the leaves, probably, I'd say, no more than 50 yards over the edge of this berm. And it seemed like it was getting closer. And once it got, I would say, probably 20 yards away from us, it actually seemed like it was starting to circle us.
1: Oh.
2: First it was going to the left, and then it started coming back to the right. And we're talking a pretty extended period of time because it was dark by the time it started coming back to the right. I would say probably 30 to 45 minutes. That we were actually had turned the radio off and were listening. And in that time is when Dan had fired, five or six rounds over this hill. We're thinking if it's, an animal out there, it's going to run away and it's not going to bother us. But if it's somebody out there messing with us, they're going to say, hey, I'm over here, don't shoot.
1: Right, sure.
2: And nothing. It didn't run away. And there was nobody out there, saying, hey, there's somebody out here, don't be shooting. And I'll be quite honest with you, I was starting to get a little anxious.
1: Mm-hmm. Dan told us about the confrontation. In other words, that you got around there with flashlights.
2: Right.
1: And you shine flashlights on this creature. And Dan said it raised itself up. And was probably, he said, about 8 feet tall. You concur with that?
2: At least 8 feet tall.
1: He didn't really get much of a look at the face because... he admitted he was in shock, and I can

0: he said you can add to?
1: Other than, I mean, it really did seem like it was maybe crawling on all fours. When I first saw it, it was as if it was standing up and like it was on its knees. And even when it was on its knees, it appeared to be at least 5.5 to 6 feet tall.
0: Aye, aye, aye.
1: And as it stood up, that's when, I don't know if you want to call it fight or flight, but I was ready to fly away and get as far away, as fast away as I could.
0: Makes all the sense in the world to me. You two had a gun.
1: Yes.
0: And you had reloaded, and you were all ready to go. You could have fired that weapon. Why didn't you?
1: It never even crossed my mind. In fact, until I got back in the truck, I didn't realize that I had the gun in my hand. I knew I had it, but it didn't cross my mind until I tried to open the truck door, and there was the gun in the way.
0: Very, very interesting. So, in other words, you totally back up Dan's story all the way.
1: Yes.
0: Jeff, one last question. How have your fellow officers reacted to what the two of you have said?
1: I think I might have told one other officer that I work with about it, my partner that works with me now on Midnights. But I didn't tell my wife about it for over a month after it happened. And other than her and my partner now, I've told my dad and my uncle, and that was only a month ago. I haven't talked to anybody about it.
0: You think you saw Bigfoot?
1: I know I did.
0: Robert, any questions for Jeff? Oh, I see what happened. All right, we've lost Robert. All right, well, listen, Jeff.
1: Okay.
0: Thank you. I can't thank you enough for coming on the air. Very brave of you to come on the air. Thank you so much.
1: Art, it's been a pleasure. Thank you very much.
0: Good night. And I'm going to have to get Robert back. All right, so there you have it. You have two police officers corroborating each other's stories who do not think but know they saw Bigfoot. Robert Morgan is an expert on all of this. He'll be back shortly.
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4: Let's talk a little bit about the shadow government. Do you believe it's there?
5: Yeah, we've heard that term, you know, for so many years, and I thought it was this group in the Netherlands that sit behind smoked windows and make decisions like, you know, giant players of chess. But it isn't. We don't have the government anymore. What we have is a loose coalition of bureaucracies. But we have no representation in that government. So when I look at the Constitution, I see it as a really inspired and eternal document that has been sidestepped in almost every legal way possible. So the process itself has been intentionally manipulated to facilitate a certain style of government. And it's taken a while to set up, but I think it's set up now and it's working just the way they like it. We need a systemic change in order to let the Republic be representative of the people again.
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0: right. We are going to now try and get Robert Morgan back on the line again. I have no idea what happened. Sometimes those things do occur. Right in the middle of an interview, you just get knocked off. And I don't know how that can happen, because actually, we've got a system that prevents that, that locks a guest in. Okay. Let's see if we get through.
1: Hello?
0: Robert.
1: Yes, sir.
0: Hi, I have no idea what occurred. I take it, hopefully, when you realized you were disconnected, you raced to your radio.
1: No, I didn't.
0: Oh, okay. Well, you missed, you missed Jeff. I brought him on, and he verified every

0: single thing that his partner said. At the very end of the interview, I asked Jeff if he had any doubt that he had seen Bigfoot, and he said, absolutely no doubt whatsoever.
1: Wonderful.
0: So there are two police officers corroborating each other's reports from Oklahoma. What do you know about Oklahoma and Bigfoot? Is that an area where it's seen?
1: Yes, it is. As a matter of fact, I attended the FAA Academy there in Oklahoma City. In fact, my daughter was born there in Oklahoma City, so I spent quite a bit of time, and I had a horse, and I was able to get out quite a bit in the distances. And there's no question that Bigfoot, especially, you look down towards the Ouachita Mountains, which goes down toward Arkansas. And I was in the Navy with a Pawnee and Kiowa, combination, and I went over to the reservations, and they had no question in their minds that the Bigfoot existed there, have for centuries. So there's no question. These gentlemen, from what I heard on the first interview, the gentleman is very sincere. I think he's saying something quite accurate.
0: Well, it is interesting that two police officers are willing to come forward on a subject of this sort. For the reasons that you laid down a little while ago with reference to Ohio. But I guess, you know, departments differ wildly, and in some of them, I guess you're allowed to say what you saw.
1: Yeah, well, you know, remember that UFO sighting where those officers chased that UFO almost over to the Pennsylvania line?
0: Yes, as a matter of fact, we're going to repeat that show. So many people have requested it. We're going to repeat that around just around Christmas.
1: Yeah, and I think some of them, didn't they lose their jobs, I believe?
0: Some did, yes.
1: Yep. So the times are changing. Thank God. Times are changing.
0: But you've still got to think really hard before you report. When you and I were last speaking before the interviews, you were talking about some tracks. You remember?
1: Yes.
0: You were talking about some tracks, so pick up on that very quickly.
1: You're talking about out in Trout Lake, yes.
0: Yeah. Mm-hmm.
1: Well, we had tracked a short distance, but none of us could believe that we were that fortunate or that my program was that. We just could not believe it. So we went back to the truck and went on with our trek. And I think it was the second night in. We were quite a ways up. We had stopped the truck, and we were now on snowshoes and hauling a sled behind us. And we were getting definitely into the wilderness, and there were no tracks around us. It was just us. And we had camped next to a stream that was starting to flow. It was starting to break up. And in the middle of the night, we heard this snuffling, snorting sound. It sounded like a horse trying to sniff the air.
0: Right.
1: And each one of us looked at the other, and we were awakened. And I said, you go check it out. And I said, no, you go. It was your idea. So none of us checked it out. And the next morning, we went up over the top of this little ridge, and there was nothing there. There was just a small snowbank, and there was nothing there but this stream. So naturally, well, we thought we heard this. Well, collectively, the three of us must have been dreaming. A few miles further up, we found where someone with large feet, barefoot, had come out of that mountain stream, came up onto the road, turned around twice, walked back down into the stream, and continued going downstream. We had some unfortunate accident while we were up there. We got into a whiteout, and the boots we were testing for a major manufacturer, we won't mention his name, froze my feet, and they were supposed to be waterproof. They weren't. Anyway, we finally had to trek out, and when we did get out, we found out that on the other end of that stream, going downstream into the White Salmon River, there had been indeed sightings. And about this time, they had had a sighting near Bonneville on the river, the Columbia River. So we pursued that. Of course, I was limping by this time on frozen feet. We got down there, and this is where I ran into Conrad Lundy, who was commissioner of the Skamania County, and I ran into the gentleman who owned the Skamania County Pioneer, Roy Kraft. And their hunters were everywhere. Everyone was there with their rifles, their shotguns, everything. I asked him what in the hell was going on, and he told me. And I could tell he was a local. I didn't know he was the county commissioner. And he said, I suppose you're here to kill it, too. And I said, absolutely not. And I went off on him.
0: Mm-hmm.
1: And being, of course, a very shy individual that I am, And I said, he said, well, it's not against the law. I said, well, it sure as hell should be. And he said, well, I'm the county commissioner. I said, well, don't stand there. Do something. You know, somebody's going to get shot up here, and it's going to be more than the Bigfoot.
0: Oh, yeah.
1: So he took me down and introduced me to a gentleman by the name of Roy Kraft, and I wish you had met him, Art. This guy was the quintessential editor to a small newspaper. He had the cigarette ash that was longer than the cigarette. He had the celluloid, everything.
0: You sound like the Roy Schneider of Jaws, you know. Remember Roy Schneider out there? Somebody's going to get killed, and all those rednecks piling into the boats and going out there, and sure enough.
1: Bingo. Exactly. Well, Roy sponsored the ordinance. It became the first law passed in America. And it was with me jumping up and down on Conrad Lundy, and Roy sponsored it and became the first ordinance that was passed in America. What was interesting about Roy Kraft is after I got to know him, I said, what are you doing in Stevenson, Washington? Turns out this fellow had been a PR agent, and one of his, one of his clients had been murdered in Hollywood. His client was Marilyn Monroe.
0: Oh, my.
1: Yes, he was the press agent for Marilyn Monroe, and when she was murdered, he had had enough. He said he couldn't. And he continually said she was. He didn't say she died. He said he didn't say she was overdosed. He maintained she was murdered, and he wanted nothing further to do with it. So this is an interesting thing about Bigfoot, you know. I've run into more wonderfully interesting people, and he was one of them. But that's how that first law started. And then, of course, there's that pinball effect.
0: Are you really sure about this? In other words... we've talked about this before. There are many who say that one Bigfoot should be killed. One should be killed so that we can autopsy it, so we can learn about it, so that we can understand what we're sharing this planet with. We can understand about what these creatures are and all the rest of it. I mean, so much knowledge that could come from one body. How do you argue against that?
1: Well, you know, it's intellectually, I began exactly that same way. That's exactly how I felt in the very beginning. But there was something about seeing these people out there, my gun's bigger than yours, etc. I saw no glory in that.
0: Yeah.
1: And the more I came to know the Bigfoot people, the more I realized, on the average, of course, they're just like us. There's good, there's bad, there's some that have had some rotten experiences with the little hairless people. And then when I got to know the American Indians, and I really dug into my own past. I'm Apache and German mix. And the more I dug into it, the more I realized, why? How do we become so arrogant that... in order for something to be protected, in order for something to be accepted, we have to kill it in order to dissect it. And isn't there something, the other half of this term, that we grandly put on ourselves?
0: Well, because that's linear science, and that's linear law. In other words, science is not prepared to believe such a thing even exists until they can personally examine it.
1: Yeah.
0: And those who generally write laws are not prepared to write one to protect a creature that is, in their opinion, myth.
1: Mm-hmm. It's a conundrum. It's a very difficult thing. But what are we going to do if we do shoot one? Because we must convince ourselves it exists so that we can protect it. It's doing fine. It doesn't need protection. So what do we do then if we cut into it, cut it apart, and we discover that it is indeed genetically provable that this is our brother.
0: Well,
1: this is our ancestor.
0: Well, listen, if that happens, then they're going to quietly bury it. Trust me on this, and you're never going to see that body nor the report of the autopsy or anything else.
1: Exactly.
0: That would upset way too many apple carts.
1: And I wonder, Art, if that hasn't occurred. There was a skull found. The skull was found.
0: Listen, hold it right there. We'll come back to skull in a moment. We're at the bottom of the hour. My guest is Robert Morgan. The subject is Bigfoot. I'm Art Bell, and this is Coast to Coast AM. How you doing? Want to meet one?
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side that they need so much. The sight of a touch or the scent of a sand or the strength of an oak roots deep in the ground. The wonder of flowers to be covered and then to burst up through tarmac to the sun again. Or to fly to the sun without burning a wing. To lie in a meadow and hear the

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1: Good morning. The breaking news continues. I told you about the headline on Drudge. Here's something to back it up. It's unattributed because the person doesn't want me to give their name for understandable reasons. I'll read you what I've got as best I can, Art. I am a member of the national media and an avid fan. Here's something I just picked up from a friend of mine at the Washington Times. They're going to run this in the morning paper. Please do not mention my name on the air. Regards, he gives his name, and he works for one of the big three networks. And I won't even say where. Washington, D.C. An American Taliban fighter held captive by Marines in Afghanistan apparently has told American officials that Al-Qaeda's next attack on the United States will take place in days and involve biological weapons, U.S. intelligence officials told the Washington Times. John Walker Lind, L-I-N-D-H, the Taliban guerrilla captured near Mazar-e-Sharif, said in intelligence debriefings at the U.S. Marine Corps base near Kandahar that phase two of Al-Qaeda's war against the U.S. will occur at the end of the Muslim holy month of Ramadan, which, by the way, ends on Sunday. He told the U.S. intelligence officials that the Ramadan attack is going to involve the use of biological weapons. The information was among other intelligence reports that led the Bush administration to issue a public warning last week. Remember that? About a possible terrorist attack. So, this allegedly is going to run in the Washington Times within hours. And it certainly would back up what we are seeing on the Drudge report this morning. So I guess you're going to want to bear all of this in mind.
0: Coast to Coast AM. It's way out there.
2: The Catholic Church a few years ago came out with a report that the belief in extraterrestrial life does not negate one's belief system in God. I found that fascinating, didn't you?
3: This is something that is certainly a very plausible event, but nevertheless, what we're saying is it is the setup for the Antichrist. And we had better wake up, because if we don't, we are going to find ourselves part of that alien agenda.
0: Now, we take you back to the past. On Art Bell Somewhere in Time.

0: Tomorrow night here, we're going to have a Native American named Red Elk. He is a self-described half-breed Native American from the Blackfeet and Shoshone Nations, member of the Hoyoka Native American Lost Boys, which he is one of 12 inner Hoyoka. Was one of the last 9 members of the Red Web Society who are working to bring understanding to Earth. He is the official keeper of the tunnels, official keeper of the pyramids, temporary caretaker of the flying dragon drum, very sacred drum on the Hopi Nation, the altar carrier of the nations, and he is going to tell us about a world underground that is going to blow your mind. Red Elk tomorrow night on What's Below Our Feet. Now back to Robert Morgan. And Robert, I should tell the audience, and I want to make this very clear. I have a recording of Bigfoot, as you know, or is what is said to be Bigfoot. This recording I obtained from Linda Moulton Howe, who played it with the permission of those who made the recording. That is where I got the recording. You know something about the provenance of this recording, don't you?
1: I'm not sure. I'd have to hear it to know.
0: Oh, you want to hear it? Okay, here it is.

0: that recording, Robert.
1: Mm-hmm. Yes, I've heard that before. Mm-hmm. I'm not too awfully intrigued by it. The best recording that I recall is that I can endorse is by Ron Moorhead's group. They have a thing out, the Bigfoot recording. That particular recording, I've heard that multiple times, and it's nothing that I have ever heard. And I've heard them do all sorts of strange things. I have never heard anything like that.
0: Have you heard a scream? Do they make a screaming sound?
1: Oh, they make all sorts of sounds.
0: All right. I've got one other that purports to be Bigfoot. What about this one? Weird.

0: What about that one?
1: That falls in the same category. I've never heard those things myself. I've never heard them playing that eerily. I've never heard that echo chamber that they like to play that in. That sounds to me like someone's on the top of a church steeple trying to pretend. The recording or the sounds that I've heard of, they have never done anything like that.
0: What have you heard?
1: Well, I've had them come close by and actually imitating birds, and then change from one bird to another in mid sentence, I guess you might say, or mid sound.
0: Really?
1: And I've heard a lot of the articulations that are really well represented in Ron Moorhead's in Alan Berry's recording,
0: where they actually appear to speak.
1: Yes, where you can actually it's not just someone howling or something like that, because they have no reason to do that. You know, they don't just go out and pretend to be a werewolf. There's no meaning to those sounds at all. Well, the sounds that I have heard have all had meaning.
0: Yeah, I've also heard those, the ones you're talking about, mm-hmm. and they actually, do you remember what the clearest was?
1: Yeah, there's something that sounded to me like "you're not welcome." They actually had vowels and...
0: it was... like
1: right,
0: that, kind of like
1: right,
0: that.
1: Right,
0: yeah.
1: And which was tough to swallow at first, but the more I've listened to it, and more than that, even going on beyond that, because there's no sense in projecting what we would like to hear, but to know, to realize that they're using vowels and so clearly, this means they have an articulated speech pattern. That means that they are above the chimpanzee, which is supposed, that and the orang are supposed to be our closest relatives, who cannot, because their tongues are not affixed the same as ours. They can't articulate. But these people do. I've heard it so many times, and they are one of the masters of imitation.
0: Do you or do you not believe there is anything paranormal about them? Now, they're said to appear and disappear. Sure enough, we don't have a body yet. Nobody's killed one. And there could be reasons for that that wouldn't be easily digestible. Do you buy into that or not?
1: No, not at the, I have seen nothing whatsoever that was. If we have to define paranormal, it's a subjective term in the sense that if we lift above the normal, indeed they are. But do they go into other dimensions and play Puff the Magic Dragon?
0: That's right, yeah.
1: No, not at all. I appreciate the folks that are reaching for that, because I think they're looking for some other force outside of ourselves.
0: Sure.
1: And I understand that, and I'm not saying it's not there. Certainly there have to be other dimensions. We would be so small-minded if we try to limit everything to that which we can...
0: No, that's all right. You think these are real creatures that
1: yes.
0: have been here as long, or more likely longer than we have been?
1: Yes, I do. They're perfectly adapted.
0: And that we are from them.
1: I think so. I think our body is. Now we're getting into something a little bit more esoteric. Do they have the same essence that we call a soul? This, I don't know. I just don't know. I wouldn't even pretend to know such a thing.
0: Well, I think cats have souls, so, you know. They probably do. They probably have souls.
1: I would assume that they do, because, again, we would be so arrogant, wouldn't we, if we say, oh, we're special because of this and that and other thing.
0: Well, they protect they're very family-oriented, aren't they?
1: Very much so. And another thing that I have, I've never heard of a dumb Bigfoot, you know, that is a product of inbreeding. And this tells me that Mendelian genetics is holding up quite well, and this is one of their dangers.
0: Interesting. Sure it would be.
1: Sure, because if they were so and they are clannish. I mean, in the sense that they run in small little pods, like little family units, and they seem to keep to a single family most of the time, and yet they do have rendezvous. And I inserted myself accidentally into one of their rendezvous one evening, and it really irritated them.
0: Oh yeah.
1: We had gone down, Scott Church and I had gone into a place in Wavalley, and it was around 12:30, 1 o'clock in the morning, and I love to go places where no one knows where I am. And went trotting down in there, and I heard a call. It was a bird call late at night, so I answered it, and I got a response from the opposite ridge. So I merrily called alone, and they called back, and they started coming closer. And the closer they came, and then all of a sudden, there was this dead silence again. I mean, it's like running into a brick wall. And when I tell you that, I swear, even the insects stopped. And Scott and I stopped in our tracks, and all of a sudden, this thing cut loose on us with this scream, with this gibberish, and it sounds gibberish because I don't understand it. Certainly not gibberish to them, but they really were insulted and angry. And they left. And it took me a while to realize what I had done. I had come in on a movement route, had heard their call, and had responded, and apparently I imitated it well enough that I fooled them.
0: Hmm.
1: They were looking for another family coming, and they were merrily coming down to say hello to Jill and Mary that just came in from the next valley, and they were really ticked off. They were angry that I had fooled them, and I certainly didn't mean to, but I did.
0: Uh-huh. Would they get angry enough to get physical, do you think?
1: And so under certain circumstances, there was an area that we were investigating, and I told my team, I said, there's one hilltop over here. I do not want anyone going anywhere near. I had this sense, this feeling, that this is where they bed during the day.
0: Mm-hmm.
1: And it was well protected. If you and I were on patrol and we were behind enemy lines, it's exactly what we would choose. So I left them alone, because if I leave them rest, then they're more apt to come close to me during the night. And, of course, they move around during the day under normal circumstances. When we are around, that's when they move at night. In any case, it was the same circumstance. We finally penetrated that area one night, somewhat accidentally, but we did do it. And on the way out, we had rocks whistling past us. And when I tell you the concussion of a large rock going past your head, and you know they're expert enough, if they wanted to hit you, they would. They'd take your head off. But they didn't. They were just telling me, you got too close, bud. Back off.
0: Mm-hmm.
1: So they have a sense of fair play, too. And I, so far, and even when my daughter was quite small, I took her into the Everglades. She's been in the mountains. She's been in the desert. We've had all sorts of encounters with the Bigfoot. They never, ever, ever bothered us.
0: So you wouldn't be afraid to leave your daughter with a Bigfoot?
1: No, not at all. I think she'd be perfectly protected. In fact, I would worry about the Bigfoot.
0: Yeah. Oh, really?
1: He's a tough one. But I had mentioned earlier that about the skull that had been reported found.
0: Yes, a skull.
1: Outside of Woodland, Washington. And they sent first the farmer had sent the jaw structure up to a university in Canada. And then they had come back later and asked for the entire everything. And they take the rest of the remains up there. And this jaw structure, you could fit over your face. And they promptly lost it.
0: Oh, they lost it.
1: Oh, yeah, they lost it. And the University of Miami is guilty of the same thing. There was a femur down there that was huge, just absolutely long. And it was hanging in a curio shop. And one of the anthropologists took it in, and it disappeared. And outside of a little town called Ashtabula, Ohio, there had been a graveyard found up there. When they first started clearing the land for the city, and they discovered these bodies that were in excess of between 6 and 7 feet tall. And, you know, our ancestors were not that tall. If you look at the, go to the museum and take a look at the riding habit of George Custer, you know, he was about 5'3".
0: Yeah, it's true. We have grown taller and taller as time has gone on. Genetically, we're getting taller.
1: But here's this ancient graveyard. Now, you go to Ashtabula and try to find that. That was cleared out, and those bones are gone. So, you know, as I've said so many times, we have this common prayer. Please, God, Allah, Buddha, whoever, please let me get through this day without a single new thought. You know, and this is unfortunately true.
0: You've got a couple of CDs out, isn't that right?
1: Yes, I do. In fact, I sent them to you. I hope you received them.
0: What are they? Explain to everybody what they are.
1: the new CDs, I had made the Bigfoot the Ultimate Adventure, which is an audio cassette, and it is true an adventure. It takes you into the woods and teaches you my method of coming in contact. But there, you only have so much time on a 90-minute cassette.
0: Right.
1: I was bombarded. So finally I came up with the Bigfoot Pocket Field Manual. It covers two CDs, and these CDs give you absolute 100% everything you will ever need from the beginning. You don't know anything about Bigfoot to actually putting yourself in a position. They're two CDs long, and they are available now. They're just came off. They're literally hot off the press.
0: Okay.
1: Yeah, and the first 100 of them, as a matter of fact, they asked me to autograph each one of them.
0: Really?
1: Yes, and they're in production now, and they can be had if they go to artistfirst.com. They are our fulfillment agent.
0: Artistfirst.com,
1: if they are on the web.
0: Okay, well, how much?
1: Those are, boy, you would ask me that. I believe they're $25 for the set. Boy, I'm not in on the marketing, and I was just...
0: No, that's all right. You did them. All right. So these CDs, if you studied them, if you followed the advice given on the CDs, what are your odds of meeting a Bigfoot?
1: If they are in your area, your odds are extremely high. Extremely high. In fact, I hope those policemen, I wish that policeman, and I wish the Southern Bigfoot organization would contact, get a copy of these things, because this is the culmination of 30 years of experience. I have done it. I've been there, and this is how, and it starts from ground zero.
0: How long?
1: Where to start your own research.
0: How long did it take you to produce these?
1: What, the CDs?
0: Yeah.
1: You mean, I don't understand.
0: Well, to produce them, to put it all together. How big a project was it?
1: Oh, well, for me to write it, it took 29 years to learn it and 1 year to actually file it down into a viable script. And then I had to sit down and record it. So I recorded every single bit of it. And, you're talking about actually about a year and a half to get the recordings the way they are right now.
0: Well, that's a big project.
1: Yes, it was. Well, the Ultimate Adventure, which is its companion, I met the recording engineer to that when I was on my way to Moscow, Russia, and I met him in Frankfurt, and I heard these people whispering behind me, "That's the Bigfoot guy." And I thought, oh, Lord, love a duck. I can't even go to Russia, you know. And he was a supreme engineer. He had worked with Rod Stewart and Cher and the Jacksons and all this stuff. And he told me, he said, when we get back, if you want to do something, I will do it. Well, he did. He came to my home, built a recording studio, and spent 9 months. And nothing on that recording is canned. And the only thing is, he didn't have a sense of humor, right? He would not let me sing.
0: He wouldn't let you sing.
1: He wouldn't let me sing.
0: All right. Well, that'll add to the attraction of the buy, I guess. I don't sing either, Robert. I just don't do that. If you really want to meet Bigfoot, the website is artistfirst.com. Artistfirst.com.
1: And if they want to visit me, it's trueseekers.org.
0: All right. We'll be right back.
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1: Good morning, everybody. Robert Morgan is here, and we're talking about Bigfoot. Lines are loaded. We're about to go to the lines. If you have any questions, hopefully we'll have some answers. So, stay right where you are.
0: Coast to Coast AM sure sounds great in the middle of the night. 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
3: Let's talk a little bit about the shadow government. 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
4: Yeah, we've heard that term, you know, for so many years, and I thought it was this group in the Netherlands that sit behind smoked windows and make decisions like, you know, giant players of chess. But it isn't. We don't have the government anymore. What we have is a loose coalition of bureaucracies. But we have no representation in that government. So when I look at the Constitution, I see it as a really inspired and eternal document that has been sidestepped in almost every legal way possible. So the process itself has been intentionally manipulated to facilitate a certain style of government. And it's taken a while to set up, but I think it's set up now and it's working just the way they like it. We need a systemic change in order to let the Republic be representative of the people again.
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0: Once again, here is Robert Morgan. Robert, hold on just one second. I need to pose for a picture here.
1: I'm right here.
0: All right. Yeah, I'm going to do that. I still haven't got it right. Well, I'll do it here shortly. All right. Robert, I'd like to take you to the telephones and let people ask you questions. They know that you know, and so obviously they have questions.
1: Sure, but I have a question for you.
0: Yeah, fire away.
1: Is it really true that we, for the Al-Qaeda, that we changed Ramadan to Ramabomb?
0: Right.
1: Is that true?
0: No, Robert, that's not. Well.
1: Okay. Well, you don't want to go there.
0: Yeah, I don't care to go there. Instead, I'll go to the phones. First time caller line, you're on the air with Robert Morgan. Hi.
2: Hello.
0: Hi.
1: Good evening.
0: Where are you, sir?
2: I'm from Columbia, Missouri.
0: Columbia.
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0: All right.
2: This takes place about 2 years ago. About three of my friends, we were up hunting around Cody, Wyoming.
1: Uh-huh.
2: And me and my friends, we're more like traditionalists. We try to preserve the style of hunting back to the mountain man type, you know, with
1: good
2: old muzzle loaders.
1: For you.
2: And so we really have done a lot of research and researching in clothing and weapon use and all that. Well, we were up in Cody, Wyoming at a friend's ranch up there doing mule deer hunting in the old traditional style. And we were up there and we had shot a mule deer. We'd been up there about 2 weeks and finally shot a mule deer. We're up there with pack horses, and we're cutting this mule deer up, put on pack horses. And all of a sudden, there's what I thought at the time was this animal coming up. And it was kind of growling and snarling, not really snarling, but kind of baring its teeth. I told my friends, I said, let's go with what we got on the horses and leave the rest. And so we went back to our base camp. Later that night, I heard rustling in the leaves. And I figured, I told my friends, I said, well, bears are trying to get to the meat. Let's reposition it. And we do. And didn't really notice anything. And got up the next morning, I asked my friends, I said, did you know something odd about that animal yesterday? They just kind of said, yeah, I really hadn't seen anything like that, but we're not really from this country. So I figured it was something just native to this country. I said, yeah, me too. So we go out and go scouting for more mule deer. And I come back, me and a friend of mine come back early. And I heard some rustling in the camp. And I said, the bears have gotten into the meat again. So let's sneak up real quiet and see if we can catch it and scare it off. So we sneak up to it, and there's this, looks like a guy in a, I don't know, have you ever seen the old pictures of the Indians or the mountain men with big buffalo capes around them?
1: Oh, yes.
2: It kind of looked like that, but it was not quite, I mean, the hair was long. We're like, what in the world is this?
0: Hmm.
2: We sat there and watched it, and I now know that it was Bigfoot, but at the time it didn't register, you know. And we're watching it, you know, look at our packs and stuff like that. And our packs are the old basket style packs, you know, not the metal frame, wood and basket weave. Let me tell you, they're a killer on the shoulders. Yeah. But, you know, he's just real intrigued, or Ed, I don't know if it was a he or she, just real intrigued with what we got. Well, we finally said, well, I don't like this, you know, let's just kind of just real nonchalantly walk up and kind of see if we can't spook it away. And so we start walking like normal, and sure enough, it kind of just, it runs away and a little spooked. Well, later that day, we was eating lunch, and I happened to notice that the same things across this creek that we're camped at. I said, boys, look at that. And we sat there and watched it, and it watched us for probably, I don't know, it seemed forever, but it was probably more like 30 minutes. And I said, I wonder what that is. So it acts too much human-like to be an animal. And so we started pondering and talking about it, and one guy said, well, you know what? I bet you that's Bigfoot. We just kind of laughed about it. And it was the oddest thing. And the last day, we were packing up our meat, and this thing is across the creek again, watching us pack up. So I said, I wonder if that's someone that's out here, you know, that's just been left out here, you know, hermit type. So I laid a hind quarter of one of the deer out in the center of the camp, and I said, let's go. We acted like we was going. I said, now let's double back and see. And this, the Bigfoot had come across the creek and was eating on a little bit on the leg of deer. And it took it and walked back up across the creek and down over the ridge. It was about the weirdest thing I've ever seen.
1: Well, what you performed was something very similar to what the Native Americans would have done and are continuing to do, and that is to share what they have. And had you stuck around there after you gave him that, more than likely, within a day or two, you'd find some gifts.
2: Really?
1: That would, yes, that would have appeared. And I don't, I'm not talking about something from Fears of Roebuck, you know. But you would have found something that would have been important that he thought would be important to you, even if it would have been new sticks or reeds to repair your packs or something along those lines.
2: We talked about this after we got back, and we did a little bit of research, and it was like, you know, I bet you that was Bigfoot that we saw.
1: Well, I have to compliment you. The fact that you had weapons, but you didn't even consider shooting it.
2: We're talking muzzleloader type weapons. And, I mean,
1: yeah.
2: We was like, we're more of the type that, you know, only shoot what you're going to eat, and that's it.
1: Boy, good for you.
0: I agree. Good for him. And, you know, that, and he's about the third tonight that said that, you know, like it never even occurred to them to shoot it. And do a lot of people who get near Bigfoot come back with that same story that it just never occurred to them to shoot?
1: Art, more and more are coming to that because, and I want to say that some of my colleagues that are like myself are getting through to people, and I hope we are. And more people are reacting to the Bigfoot as, well, it's not bothering me. And of course, they're cautious, just like the police officers. They had their weapons in case. But they didn't do, unfortunately, what Bugs did, the fellow that we had talked about before.
0: And, everybody wants to know about Bugs. And, of course, it ended, at least for now, when Bugs' wife said, oh, no, you don't. And we have not taken it any further than that. I tell you, though, on reflection, I absolutely believe Bugs. I don't know about you. You listen to the story, and what do you think?
1: I am ready to go to Texas. I was very surprised, and on top of that, I was extremely impressed and pleased. Even scientists had contacted me, offering their services, especially out of UCLA. I had people from the state's attorney's office contact me. I had in Texas police officers, detectives, people wanting to help. That was quite an event, and I hope that Bugs is listening, and I hope his wife lets him out of the closet.
0: Well, he knows that I stand ready at a moment's notice to take him up on his offer and to pass it on to you and to take a trip to Texas. He knows that's true, so we await that call, Bugs. Listen, with respect to your CDs, is it true that all the profits are going directly to an organization to help further research?
1: Oh, absolutely. The profits go to the American Anthropological Research Foundation.
0: Well, how in God's name are you making a living?
1: I beg your pardon?
0: How are you making a living?
1: Oh, hijacking cars, things like this. I've always been fairly lucky that way. I go out and I make my money, and then I go back and spend it. That's what it's all about. And if I die with more than $26 in my checking account, I'm going to be very angry.
0: You know, that's it's kind of the way I think about money, too. All right. Wild Card Line, you're on the air with Robert Morgan. Hello.
3: Hello.
0: Hi there.
3: Hello. Oh, my goodness gracious. Can I say something real quick to you, Art?
0: Yes.
3: Before I make my point here, I am so grateful that you're here. I missed you so much. Me and my wife, we cried heavily when you were gone.
0: Well, I'm grateful to be here too, sir. Thank you so much.
3: And I'm so glad that you did what you did for Rush. We all prayed, and, you know, it was a great thing, and I'm so glad we cried when you were back.
0: Well, I wish I could tell you all I know about Rush, but I can't right now.
3: I know. I understand.
0: Things will be apparent in time. All right, anyway.
3: Exactly. Okay. So, hey, Robert, I have a good friend that he's called up on the Art Bell show a number of times under several assumed names because he's a very paranoid sort, just like most of us. And anyway, so he says that he knows in the Shasta area, of course, all the, you know, the stuff that goes on in Shasta and the Shasta Mountains, that's a whole different program. But
0: yeah, it's kind of like tomorrow night's program. You're going to want to hear that, sir. But your point is?
3: Okay, well, he says that he knows some Sasquatch, a whole Sasquatch family in the area, and that he believes that they are interdimensional. Now, that's my big, that's my thing. I want to ask, do you have any idea if they can possibly be, you know, maybe they have some sort of, something that we are lacking now that we have just, you know, it's faded out in the human.
0: Okay, I think we really already answered this when I asked the question about the paranormal, but you're welcome to enlarge. What I think is true, Robert, is that we assign in our minds when something is as elusive as this, we automatically in our minds we assign it to the paranormal category. It's a natural human thing to do.
1: Yes, yes, and it's kind of shows our weakness, and at the same time a kind of yearning for something beyond what we can see, touch, smell, taste, etc. It kind of is akin when I ask people, they will tell me they are afraid of. Oh, I'd be afraid if I saw a ghost. And I said, my answer is, look at me. Look at me right now. Are you afraid of me? Well, of course not. Well, if I die tomorrow and I come the next day to see you, why would you be afraid? And it is the driver is outside the car, you know, and there's no difference. But it's the same thing with the Bigfoot. We try to, anything that we can't really grasp quickly, we like to think, and I think subconsciously wish, that there is another dimension. There has to be something more than what...
0: Oh, well, I think there probably is, as we mentioned earlier. Most of the theoretical physicists who are right on top right now believe there may be 11 or more. And so I believe that. But in this case, you're just saying you think these creatures are as real as we are.
1: Yes. And I think it's our own limitations that are the problem.
0: Well, how are they bright enough... Well, of course, they are seen.
1: They've been watching us for centuries, you know. So they know what we're going to react to. I'll tell you how I can tell you that they, for sure, how they hand down things for probably hundreds, if not thousands, of years. I recorded an owl call in the state of Washington, in the presence of George Harrison, he's a former managing editor for National Wildlife Magazine. We couldn't, for the life of us, figure out what this was. I knew, and we all sensed, it was something other than an owl, because there were two of them, and under the circumstances, they were acting strangely. And we had those same feelings, something was around. We finally identified it. It was the hoots of the Arctic owl, the snowy owl from the Arctic. The only time they hoot is when they're breeding, and they only breed in the Arctic Circle. Now, how did the Bigfoot learn that? Was it possible that
0: it had to be there, right?
1: It had to have perhaps came over the land bridge, heard it, picked it up, used it, and have passed it down from generation for how many generations?
0: Wow. Wow, that really...
1: That knocked me back about 20 paces when I heard that.
0: Yep, me too. Wow, that's incredible. East of the Rockies, you're on the air with Robert Morgan. Hello.
4: Mr. Morgan.
1: Yes, sir.
4: Since you were on the last time, sir, I have tried very hard to locate a story that I read about somewhere between 50 and 55, of a group of people who brought... maybe 300 or 400 Maasai warriors from Africa over to South America. They were young children at the time, and they were going to be used to pick fruit or whatnot back in those days. And that after about a year or so, they found out that they could not communicate with each other verbally and whatnot, and that it wasn't working out. So they took the majority of them up to the rainforest and left them there. And I was wondering, had you heard any of this story?
1: No, I have not.
4: Well, you know, after you were on the last time and you were telling about these things, that popped into my mind, and I started thinking about that, how they could have come up from South America through Mexico into the Southwest.
1: Well, the Maasai, you know, I mean, these are human beings. We have descendants of the Maasai playing basketball.
4: Oh, I know.
1: You know, so these are actual human beings.
4: Yep.
1: That you would be able to identify in a New York second. I will say there is in South America, in Venezuela, and especially in Ecuador, they call it Mono Grande, otherwise the big monkey.
4: Yes.
1: And a friend of mine, Count Pino Turilla, he was a exploratory archaeologist looking for the lost gold of Pizarro. He was looking for gold, and he saw them on two separate occasions. In fact, there is a feeling among the Native Americans, and it seems to go even into South America, that if you really do something bad toward the Bigfoot, you have what they call bad luck. And whether you bring it about yourself or is there something mystical, I don't know.
0: You know, I've got a Native American on tomorrow night, so I will ask him about exactly that. Can you hold tight here at the bottom of the hour?
1: You bet.
0: All right. Robert Morgan is my guest.
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1: I'm so hooked on this record and a few others that, I don't know, they just affect me mightily. Anyway, listen, Robert Morgan is here. We're talking about Bigfoot and taking your calls. Gee, guess what? I got a photo up. I said I was going to try and get the DT-200B up, and I do have that photo up on my webcam right now. To get to my webcam, and you can see my cool new T-shirt at the same time. We've got these T-shirts. Oh, I love them. Go to artbell.com, go to program, and then over to Art Bell Studio Cam, and you'll see a picture of this cool little radio. It really is such a slick radio. Promise it, and there it is, finally. So you can legibly see it. Robert Morgan, back in a moment.
0: 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Tonight featuring Coast to Coast AM from December 11th, 2001.

0: All right. Back now to Robert Morgan. You're back on the air, Robert.
1: Wonderful.
0: Hey, I hear you're doing some sort of internet radio program yourself. Is that true?
1: Yes. In fact, I was going to call you and ask you to be a guest.
0: Yeah, like I'm not on the radio enough, huh?
1: Well, you're not doing anything else. Yes, as a matter of fact, the artistfirst.com people contacted me, and it was after we did the bug show, because when I tell you I had over nearly 386 emails, I mean, I was flooded. And, of course, Artist First just loved it. So they invited me to do a test balloon.
0: Right.
1: And so far, for whatever reason, each Tuesday night, and it's between 9 and 10 Eastern time,
0: mm-hmm.
1: I have had a marvelous audience. I'm not as charming as you are, nor am I as good looking, but I try hard.
0: I'm not good looking. That's why I don't go on television. So you do a show, I take it, about Bigfoot.
1: Yeah, well, more than that. We do the artistfirst.com, is how you can get onto it. But we're the American Anthropological Research Foundation, of which I'm president. We're involved in a lot of things. Institute for Neuroscience Awareness is one, which has to do with EEG neurofeedback for brain trauma, curing mm-hmm. brain trauma problems, and circumventing it. We also have the Institute for Children with Challenges.
0: So you know something about these things?
1: By osmosis, yes, I do.
0: Well, okay, then. I've got a really good question for you. I had a gal on the air the other night whose name was Pam. And Pam has been featured on 48 Hours and elsewhere. And she had an aneurysm in her brain. You didn't happen to hear that, did you?
1: No, I did not.
0: She had an aneurysm in her brain, Robert. And in order to clip this aneurysm without killing her, the only thing they could do was to lower her body temperature way down, and her heart stopped. They pumped all the blood out of her body, every last bit of the blood out of her body, and her brain waves stopped for an hour.
1: Right.
0: Robert, for an hour. She was dead. D-E-A-D, dead.
1: Right.
0: She told us what happened while she was dead. But at any rate, they pumped the blood back into her body. Her heart was kick-started with the paddles, you know, that kind of thing?
1: Right.
0: And after an hour, Robert, she came back. Now, if you know anything about neurological studies, maybe you'd like to comment for me on the following question. During that hour, where was she?
1: Well, that's like you and I. Okay, I'm going to pick you up, and we're going to go down and have a hamburger. We park our car, and we get out.

0: All right? Normally, you leave the engine running.
1: Yeah.
0: Because the soul, certainly, I am much prettier than this body will let you know. So I look at, being a Buddhist, I look at ourselves as these bodies are nothing more or less than cars that we're driving. That's
1: mm-hmm.
0: all.
1: Mm-hmm.
0: It's the soul that's important, not the body.
1: Okay.
0: Now, I must comment on that treatment. Do you know who invented that treatment?
1: Actually, she had the operation from one of the pioneers in Arizona. I'm sorry, I can't recall his name. I'm going to have him on the air. He wants to come on the air.
0: Well, it was pioneered by the Russians.
1: Okay.
0: The Russians were the first people that lowered our body temperatures so far down. I wish that they had done this with my brother. My brother was the chief of police in Campbell, California. He had an aneurysm at age 48. And he was strapped to a board for 7 years, couldn't speak, couldn't move, nothing. And yet he was totally, the body was totally aware. He had all its feelings. And he wrote a book, Messages to My Children, by blinking his eyes.
1: Oh, my God.
0: So I am very grateful each day that I walk. I have no complaints, zero.
1: But okay, so you are a believer in the fact that we are invested with souls.
0: Oh, yes.
1: But it still didn't answer my question, did it?
0: Where did she go?
1: Yeah, for that hour, where was she?
0: Well, she had obviously, I would assume that her body, that her soul had stepped out and perhaps even watched the operation.
1: You are correct. She described the operation. In fact, there's the other thing that just, we're so far off Bigfoot now, but here's the other thing that just is impossible. She described all the procedures that went on during the linear hour of time that they operated on her, Robert.
0: That doesn't surprise me, Art. Have you not been able to astrally project?
1: But, yes, I have. But zero neurological function. I mean zero. No brain waves.
0: Well, the brain is not the soul, is it?
1: Yeah, that's apparently what...
0: No.
1: All right. Well, listen. A lot of people. We got off track here. I just couldn't help it when you said that you know that was part of your research.
0: Oh, we're into all sorts of things. If I can't get my toe into everything that's going on, as long as it has one thing, and that's a positive thing. Someday, I would like you to talk with a young lady by the name of Colleen Smith, whose son Judah was considered an idiot with the IQ of 30, and he was totally flaccid. He was a destroyed. A portion of his brain was destroyed during vacuum extraction. You should speak with the little boy. He now speaks French, German. He is obviously English. He may step. He may actually be able to move and stand. Not too distant future, all because of EEG neurofeedback. But that's another subject, and I know that it's Bigfoot.
1: Boy. Yeah, that's right.
0: I'm up to my ears in everything, every waking moment, and when I dream at night, I'm always, there's so much to do. There's so much to learn.
1: All right, and so many calls. Wildcard Line, you're on the air with Robert Morgan. Hello.
2: Hello, Art. How you doing?
1: I'm okay, sir.
2: Incidentally, that bumper music was great at the bottom of the hour. I just went to Graceland over Thanksgiving, and it was a great trip.
1: Good for you.
2: Yeah. I had a question for Robert. I'm a physical anthropology student here at the University of Oklahoma, and I just got done with a Yeti research paper.
0: Mm-hmm.
2: And one of the questions I had upon doing the research was that I'm assuming that, I guess there's a lot of geographical variations that a lot of researchers in this field kind of acknowledge, like Yeti, Sasquatch, and the South American, I guess, counterpart to that is the Kurapira, I think, or something like that.
0: Have isolated gene pools that would modify themselves within their environment. That's right.
2: Right. I was just kind of wondering, are these variations considered subspecies, or are they derivations of the same line that are considered one species entirely?
0: Well, first of all, it wouldn't be considered by anyone because science hasn't really accepted it yet, officially. Unofficially, between you and me,
2: okay.
0: Yes. Because, for instance, I noticed the difference in the body type in South Florida, in the Florida Everglades. They're tall, very slender, very almost emaciated in comparison to the giants that you find and of the massive chest and all of this. And the rationale behind that, I'm a slow learner. Believe me, it takes a long time for things to sink in. But I discovered, the key deer that they have in Florida are tiny because They don't need that massive body around them to keep the intestines warm. Mm. And so what happens here is things have adapted. So the Bigfoot sightings in Florida would be distinctly different. Isolated gene pools also would be multiplied. I'm sure you know, you're familiar with Mendelian genetics, because you'd have a fallout when you have certain groups that have been isolated in certain areas for X period of time. The two things are going to affect them. First of all, their environment, and second of all, the gene pool from which they can draw. Am I right?
2: Right, that's exactly right. I was just like, there seemed to be so much literature on the subject, and based off that, I had understood that there was just a lot of groupings into different categorical kind of divisions based off the environment and geography. I mean, just even around the Himalayas, there were several, subdivisions of the Yeti phenomenon there alone. And it was just, I just found it pretty fascinating that there was so many of these kind of regional things that were all locked up together based off just the literature that was involved.
0: Well, the major differentiation that I've been able to, the primary thing that I've been able to note in the Himalayas, for instance, and I'm trying so hard to put things together. I want to go to Mongolia. There's an isolated area there that I think I'm going to try my methodology, my protocol for contacting them passively. And I might get my bean knocked off over there. Maybe, we'll find out. But the major differentiation is in the color. The color of the skin, or not of the skin, but of the hair, among the youth in America, in North America, I'm speaking, is reddish color, and then they turn black as they become an adult.
2: Whoa.
0: And then of course become grizzled gray. I don't find that. I don't find any variations at all, any reports at all in the among the Yeti and Himalayas. Now I've been to Georgia, the Republic of Georgia. And out of Tbilisi up in the Caucasus Mountains.
1: Mm-hmm.
0: And Zaina, the female there, was pure black and things like this. And they seem to be more related to us than they did to the Himalayas.
2: That's amazing.
0: So you'll have some fun with that.
2: Yeah, thanks a lot.
1: All right, caller, thank you. And I've got a really, really interesting email here, Robert. It says, hi. In order for a scientific name to be valid, a type name-bearing specimen is needed. However, you don't need to shoot one. The best approach is to look for fossils in caves, especially ones that are natural traps. If Bigfoot exists, there are fossils gathering dust in museum. Paleontologists, including me, use search images. If you don't know what you're looking at, you don't recognize it. The way past this is to appeal to grad students. Post a reward for confirmed Bigfoot fossils. Offer a year's supply of beer and the fossils will be found in a month. That's from a paleontologist.
0: Well, I stand up, salute that gentleman or lady, whoever it may be.
1: I had a feeling you might agree.
0: Thank God for a scientist like this. I don't know who they are, but I wish you well with all my heart, and if I can gather that much beer, I will let you know.
1: A natural trap. That's kind of would be an interesting place to search for artifacts, wouldn't it?
0: Yes, it would, except for one a problem here. You're dealing with a human-like species.
1: Mm.
0: Now, how many Neanderthals, Cro-Magnon, et cetera, have we found in the tar pits or places like this? We have found very few, and I don't know of any. Now, there may be some, but I don't know of any.
1: Well, he's suggesting
0: the idea is that if you fell in, we wouldn't hunt alone. We would be out someplace, and Art, if you fell into one of those traps, I'm going to get you out, okay? And we'll throw you a rope. I will find a way. I'll break a tree off and send it down. So we're an elephant. Of course, they will try to get their people out, but they can't do it because of their massive weight. They're going to go down. So you're going to find mastodon. You're going to find things like this. You're going to find deer, because deer don't help one another. If one gets in trouble, the rest run away and say, "Thank God it's not me."
1: Yeah.
0: So when you're dealing with a hominid, I'm not sure. How many monkeys have we found?
1: It's a very good point. No, excellent point. Well said. East of the Rockies, you're on the air with Robert Morgan. Hi.
3: Hello.
1: Hello.
3: Yes. I'm calling from New Franklin, Missouri.
1: Yes, sir.
3: And I was wondering if Robert knew anything about a town called Louisiana, Missouri.
0: I have heard of it, yes.
3: about 25 years ago, there was a sighting in Louisiana, Missouri. And I was one of the participants there, but I didn't never seen anything. I smelt something that smelt like rotting flesh, but we never seen anything.
1: Is that Robert, what a Bigfoot smells like, rotting flesh?
0: Well, and okay, now I'm going to have to gross some of your people out.
1: That's all right. It's real late. Go ahead and gross them out.
0: Here's a theory that I have that I think is pretty accurate. Let's go back to Native Americana. If we wanted to hunt a buffalo, we would dress like a buffalo, walk hunched over like a buffalo, and if you found fresh buffalo scat, if you're a good hunter and you have a strong stomach, you're going to roll in it. It's exactly how you're going to get close. I had had so many reports that were so oddball, Art, I just didn't accept them. I couldn't believe it.
1: Is that one of the ways that you get close to a Bigfoot? I mean, have you done this? Have you gone down and rolled in poop?
0: No, it's the opposite. What has happened is that I had report after report after report of Bigfoot rolling where we dumped or pumped out our septic tanks.
1: Oh, man.
0: And I absolutely rejected it. I thought this was the most ludicrous, but I kept getting them. And suddenly it dawned on me, and thank God it was for Nino Cochise, my adopted father. He said, look, dummy, I think that was his favorite name for me. Hey, dummy. He said, look, they must think that's what we smell like. And they're trying to, because lots of times people smell this putrid thing next to your house, that they actually find human feces, rub themselves in it in order to think that's the way we smell.
4: Oh.
0: And the other night when I was in Walmart, I was in those long lines. No, never mind.
1: You thought you detected a Bigfoot in lines.
0: I could tell where that I got that idea. But, you know, when you think of it logically, coldly, not emotionally, you think of it coldly, this would make sense from their viewpoint.
1: It would, sure.
0: Yeah.
1: Yeah, of course it would.
0: You know, the Vietnamese, when they were hunting us, they could tell we were in the area by our smell. They could smell an American.
1: Yeah, I know.
0: Okay, so why not? So if I were shot down behind their lines, I just might. You know, if I just might, I'm going to live.
1: Robert, bless you, my friend, and good night.
0: Anytime.
1: Take care, and you can be sure there will be another time. And I leave you with just a bit more. good morning, everybody. That creature is out there, you know. I'm Art Bell from the High Desert. Ta-ta.

0: Do I need that?
1: Yeah, here, why don't you try it? Yes, it's about to happen. Well, but it's 10 of 8.
0: Hello?
1: You have to click it. You have to.
2: Hello? Okay, welcome to the California Institute of Integral Studies. And for those of you who have never heard Terrence McKenna, you're in for a special treat. And just to take care of a couple of details before we start, this is the public lecture that's going with a Saturday and Sunday workshop. So if anybody's interested in the workshop, that'll be, I think, 10 to 4 on Saturday and Sunday. And there's still room if you're interested, and you can sign up with a gentleman sitting in a chair in the back there at the break and at the end. And I guess we're ready to begin. For those who have never heard Terrence, he draws from all disciplines, from anthropology, psychology, philosophy, history, and he's a wealth of information, but beyond that, he's also incredibly entertaining, and you're in for a treat. Take it away.
1: So can the people in the very back hear? Can you hear back there? Okay. Before I get into the bulk of the lecture, I'll just explain how it will be this evening. I'll talk for about an hour, and then we'll have a brief intermission for coffee and stretching, and then come back and I'll take questions. How many of you have heard me lecture at some time in the past? How many of you heard me lecture at the ITA in Santa Rosa a couple of weeks ago? Oh, good. So we can work those themes all over again. The title of the weekend that I'll be giving here at CIIS is Ethnobotany and Shamanism, Psychedelics Before and After History. This is the third year that I've lectured at CIIS, a course which the core content is a survey of the psychedelic plants of planet Earth and the cultures that have used them, and then discussion of their chemistry, geographical distribution, history of usage, impact on the growth of ideas and historical institutions, and so forth. It's basically an effort to pack a psychobotany course into a weekend, and it is always preceded by this Friday night lecture in which I attempt to give an overview and a sort of state-of-the-art report on psychobotany and why anyone should place any importance upon it. So I sort of think of this lecture as the philosophical implications of psychobotany, past, present, and future. So that is the theme that will guide the lecture this evening. I've been talking about these kinds of things publicly now, well, since 1975, really, with the publication of The Invisible Landscape. And for me personally, it has been an experience of never being able to really anticipate the direction in which this line of thought would develop. It seems to have a life of its own, a richness of its own that is not predictable by the conscious mind. About 3 years ago, I began trying to think about feminism and what role it had, if any, to psychedelics and the role they had played in shaping culture. And it seemed at the time to my critics and to some degree to me that it was almost a kind of opportunism. It's such a safe issue to clothe yourself in that no matter what you're doing, if you can make it part of the feminist agenda, you somehow have become inviolate. But it now seems to me that this thread in thinking about the impact of shamanic and specifically visionary shamanism's impact on culture, it has grown in my own mind more and more important. The rise of the consciousness of Gaia, which is the notion of the planet as at the very least a self-regulating system, and possibly at the other end of the scale as actually a kind of conscious intellecty, a kind of super being or oversoul that by the control of planktonic populations on the surface of the sea can regulate rainfall and thus control the density of vegetation on the continents and thereby regulate the composition of the atmosphere, and by a series of interlocking, interwoven feedback loops actually create a kind of biological or organic homeostasis, which is the precondition for the evolution of advanced organisms. And this idea of Gaia, or of perceiving the Earth as a living organism, has been, I think, the intellectual or philosophical centerpiece of what feminism has done with its agenda in the last 15 years or so. But this enthusiasm for the goddess, this enthusiasm for the seamless web of life, has not yet clarified itself as a philosophical intention sufficiently to draw certain obvious conclusions about the relationship that it should have to shamanism, number one, and most specifically to psychedelic shamanism. Now, why? What is the connection there? Well, what I would like to suggest is that the condition of cultural neurosis in which we as moderns reside might operationally be described as ego inflation. And that specifically it is the masculine ego that is inflated. Now, the cause for this has been sought by various different commentators on culture, but none of them have suggested that the tumorous growth of the masculine ego as a cultural and individual institution is specifically due to the absence of the dissolving agency of psychoactive ecstasy induced by plants. Do you see where I'm going with this? So that, in fact, the modern enthusiasm for shamanism, and secondarily or in a connected mode with psychedelics, is actually an intuitive feeling back toward this state of non-neurotic empathy.